0: the cable access show? Yeah. Hi, my name is Brenda. Listen, I missed the show last week, but my neighbor, Carol, she was saying you guys were talking about, was it Wife Mayo? Yeah, I think that's what she called it. Said she heard it over on that brunch show you guys do. Anyway, I really need that recipe. Could you maybe give it out again or send it? Okay. Thanks.
1: You're welcome, okay. Brenda.
2: Wife Mayo. Yeah. The mayo that Hadiya makes?
1: Yeah.
2: That's funny.
1: I mean, it's good mayo. In fact, this may be the best tip ever given on this show. I'm gonna give you the recipe for Wife Mayo. I think you should save this. It's the best mayo. It will break you. You will not be able to go to the store and buy Best Foods and put Best Foods mayo on your sandwich anymore. I'm warning you right now.
2: Yeah. But Dylan is already in that.
1: Yeah.
2: Yeah.
1: Yeah. I mean, it's good mayo. So I'm going to give you the recipe. It's simple. It's easy. I had the wife record it for us.
3: All right. Here's how you make Wife Mayo. You take a wide mouth mason jar. A pint is fine. You put one large egg in the bottom. If you do smaller than one large egg, you have to decrease the amount of oil. So stick with one large egg. 1 cup of oil, neutral oil. We use olive oil. Then you put in a teaspoon of mustard. You can do prepared mustard, like, you know, yellow mustard, or you can do mustard powder. They're both good. A little bit of salt, a little bit of pepper, a splash. So it's probably a teaspoon, maybe slightly more of lemon juice, and then any other seasonings you want in there. Garlic powder is great. Really anything you want. You can make it smoky, put a little bit of smoked paprika in there. Minced garlic is great in there too, depending upon how you want to use your mayo. Then you put your immersion blender, your stick blender, all the way to the bottom and start zhuzhing it. And the first 10 seconds you stay on the bottom because you're getting that egg all mixed up because that's sinking to the bottom. And then you slowly raise it to the top. And this should take about 30 seconds total, 10 seconds at the bottom, 20 seconds coming up, and voila, you have mayo.
1: Boom.
2: Okay, all right. So here, first of all, the white and the yolk. Because she just said put your egg in the bottom. And it's raw.
1: Yeah.
2: Raw.
1: Raw.
2: So we can eat raw eggs and not worry about salmonella. How long is this good for?
1: Yeah, it does not last as long as like the Best Foods. I think we usually use it for a week.
2: Okay.
1: But it also, because
2: can you tell when it's gone bad?
1: Yeah, it kind of starts, the fluids kind of start to separate.
2: Oh, okay.
1: The oil.
2: Separation, of course.
1: Yeah. Mm-hmm. And, you know, it doesn't taste as amazing. It's an incredible taste.
2: Mayo is disgusting, so.
1: I tell you. Something about this, it adds like on a sandwich, it's just killer.
2: There you go. I stick with cream cheese.
1: Ooh, all right. Magnolia Mayhem calls in.
4: Hi, it's Magnolia, and I was just listening to this week's episode of The Launch, and the power went out at my house, and so I figured, well, laptop's dead now. So what's your favorite thing to do when the power goes out, huh? I think that would be a good thing to call in.
1: My favorite thing is kerosene lamps.
2: Oh,
1: I don't do it, but I would love kerosene lamps. I just love frickin' kerosene lamps in the dark. What's a go-to move when the power goes out for you?
2: Well, so it depends on what season it is. Right?
1: Oh yeah.
2: If it's, you know, cold like right now, it is camping out in front of one of the two gas fireplaces. The kids sleep in my room where there is a gas fireplace.
1: Yep, get near the heat.
2: How funny is it that, I don't know, what, like a decade ago, I found out that I can actually take a hot shower when there's no power? Like, that's so stupid. I have a gas water
1: heater.
2: Well,
1: not everybody.
2: So...
1: Some people have electric. Yeah.
2: Yeah. Yeah. But I had no idea. So, you know, one time when the power was out for like 4 or 5 days, didn't shower. Didn't know.
1: Dad's house is, as far as the kid's concerned, is lame in many ways. But one of them is that there is no power outage.
2: Right.
1: We have battery bank. We have solar. We have a generator. So... in fact, there have been times when the power has gone out, quote unquote, we didn't know.
2: Oh, sure.
1: We just didn't. Cause,
2: yeah, of course.
1: It just switched over to battery. So there's not a lot of fun to be had there. But we do have a got to stretch the batteries mode that we go into.
2: Right.
1: And that's a lot more like.
2: Lame.
1: Well, it's just, you know, candles and propane heat, you know, like the furnace instead of using like the electric heaters or the electric fireplace. Because our fireplace is electric.
2: Yeah. You know, candles would be so cool, but I'm allergic to candles. Like, I just can't. That would be cool, though.
1: Call in and tell us what you do when the power goes out, because there is something fun about it still.
2: Yeah. It's mostly draining the iPads.
1: Yeah.
2: Right? Like, the kids and I stayed just at the top of the stairs sitting on the carpet last time, just playing, you know, on our non-Wi-Fi required apps.
1: I don't think it was last year, but like the year before, our power went out a lot that year here at the studio.
2: Mm.
1: And it's, with that, it's almost like worth getting a Jackery or a little one of those little batteries that you can charge devices off like for a week.
2: Right. Yeah, before storms, I always charge a bunch of things just in case.
1: That's really when it happens here in the Pacific Northwest is fall.
2: Yeah, and in fact, I need to light the pilot lights of these fireplaces.
1: Yeah, it's that time again.
2: Mm-hmm.
1: And it's going to get very windy and cold just this week. It comes very, very fast here in the Pacific Northwest. And we have had some whoppers.
2: Mm-hmm.
1: In the 90s, we had a storm that took power out for some places for how long? It was like
2: I think for you, my house was like 6 or 7 days.
1: Okay.
2: Yeah, no, it was, but, for us, it was like four or five. Christmas time.
1: Yeah, yep. So we've had some whoppers. Call in or send us a boost and tell us what you do for fun during a power outage. Mark called in.
5: Hello, my podcasting friends from Le Great Northwest. This is Mark from Northern Michigan checking in. It's been a couple weeks. Want to call one about what's my theme? I would have to say my theme is hoodies, all being hoodies.
2: Nice.
5: I am the hoodie guy. I want to be buried in a hoodie. I have too many of them. Ask my wife. Anyhow, other thing I wanted to shout about is I finally got an Albi Hub set up.
1: Yeah.
5: Kind of sort. I got it set up, and oh my word, was that like crazy. But I got it set up, and somehow I think I got some kind of sub wallet thingy set up somewhere with about 20,000 sats. But then I had to move on to other things because there's life. And
2: one
5: now
2: step
5: I
2: at
5: got
2: a time.
5: Back into my Albi Hub, and I can't find those. And I still haven't figured out how to connect to the launch or Jupiter Broadcasting. That's next. Any tips there would be greatly appreciated. Have a great Texas Linux Fest.
1: Thank you, Mark. Later. Also, congratulations on getting Albi Hub going.
2: He lost his wallet.
1: Yeah, so the sub wallet, this is tricky. So when you set up the sub wallet, like I created one for Angela. It shows you the credentials once. As the owner of the Albi Hub, you can no longer get access to it. That's how it's built. It's intentional that way, so that way, like, I can't go steal Angela's sats. So you no longer get access. However, I'm pretty sure Albi support could probably help you with that. There's probably ways, because they're all in wallet files, inevitably. But you don't need to use the sub-wallet functionality just for an Albi Hub. It has a primary wallet, which you could use, and it's probably a little simpler. The sub-wallet feature is awesome, though. Really, really great, but unless it's for somebody else, if it's just you, you don't really need to take it.
2: Mm.
1: And I would chat with support. They'll probably get those sats out of there for you.
2: So you have a sub wallet set up for all the co-hosts that,
1: for you and like a couple others, and that way, so in Lightning, this is just super quick, but you have to provide liquidity for the incoming sats and outgoing sats, because you're opening up these channels between other nodes and you commit some sats, so that way they can move across the channel. And that even just explaining it is confusing. So expecting other people like yourself to have to manage that is a non-starter. So I manage it at the top hub level, and then all the sub wallets can take advantage of my channels.
2: Nice.
1: So yeah, it's great. It really is great. Mark called back with something else.
5: Hey guys, this is Mark from Northern Michigan calling a second time. I just got off the phone, but I forgot something. My wife and I just scheduled our first ever cruise for next year.
2: Ooh.
5: We've never been on a cruise, and we're in our 50s. But anyhow, we are doing the Alaskan cruise starting in Skagway, or I think it's that, somewhere up near Anchorage, and departing in Vancouver. Since you guys are up there from Le Great Northwest, is there anything you would recommend extending our trip in Vancouver when we disembark the ship to spend some extra time looking for advice later?
1: I've always wanted to do the Alaska cruise.
2: Okay,
1: thing.
2: Yeah. So is it departing from Vancouver, Washington, or Vancouver, Canada?
1: No, Canada, I'm sure.
2: Yeah, I think so too.
1: Mm-hmm. Yeah.
2: Oh, I can't really think of anything in Canada that would be worth
1: it. I mean, you could show up. Yeah. Nice.
2: But downtown Seattle still has some good attractions.
1: You could pop down. It isn't that crazy.
2: It's really not.
1: I do know that Stanley Park is a big thing, but you want to be there in the morning, I've been told, because it gets very busy. There's also the Granville Island Public Market, which is kind of like our public market. Very cool. Mm-hmm. There's also an aqua bus that can get you around to some of that kind of stuff. There's lots of good spots for lunch.
2: Oh, Ipanema's.
1: Yeah. I will link in the show notes things to do in Vancouver on a cruise stop. I know.
2: Oh,
1: you
2: in downtown Seattle is Ypenemis.
1: Yeah,
2: sorry.
1: I mean, that would be great if you wanted to show up a day or two early. Thing is, which I really got to tell us with these kinds of questions, Mark, is when. It makes all the difference in the Pacific Northwest.
2: It sure does.
1: Yeah. So you said next year. So I'm going to kind of assume summer, which could be a great time to pop down. Or check out the Aquabus in Vancouver. It can take you to some great spots for lunch. And the guide that I will link for you in the show notes.
2: Mm-hmm.
1: Thank you for the call. It's good. And I hope you really enjoy the cruise.
2: Yeah.
1: You after setting up your own Albee Hub, I'd say you definitely earned it. All right. Thank you, everybody who called in. And please do call in and leave us a voicemail.
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1: And we got some boosts to support the show, and our first boost comes from Mr. Turd Ferguson.
7: Turd Ferguson!
1: And Turd's coming in with a big duck, a 22,000 sat boost.
8: Affleck!
1: And Turd writes, good show. I enjoyed the Bigfoot talk. Felt very Pacific Northwest. Any plans for more? What are classic, give us some Pacific Northwest classic topics, because, you know, we are born in the area, so to us it's just normal. You got the Hanford site. You got Bigfoot. There's been some crazy UFO stuff. There's some military bases, including an important submarine base. Boost in and tell me what you'd like to hear. I think I want to go to the Bigfoot Museum. So I may do one more Bigfoot episode.
2: Mm-hmm.
1: If I go to the museum, I just might.
2: Definitely.
1: It was fun. Bigfoot is an interesting one. Outdoor Geek comes in with 5,000 sats. I think from a gift perspective, and to backtrack to a theme, I mainly receive Micro Center gift cards. So my theme is DIY computers and electronics.
2: Oh, okay.
1: That's good.
2: Micro Center.
1: My grandpa has very much created a culture of just give him cash or gift cards to like Amazon or a computer retailer.
2: Mm-hmm.
1: And if you give grandpa something other than that, you know, what are you doing? Like, you're rolling the dice. Don't do that. You could try, but it better be really good.
2: No, you're Grandpa Fisher?
1: Yeah.
2: Yeah. So every year you would give him some piece of equipment that you weren't using anymore.
1: Yeah, yeah.
2: And I can still just, oh, what is this?
1: Yeah.
2: How does this work? And then you're schooling him on it.
1: Yeah, that works. If you have a nice piece of hardware, he'll take it. Yeah. Mm-hmm. And he'll make it. He'll keep it running forever. Thank you for the boost, Outdoor. Abby's here with a row of ducks, 2,222 sats. My theme was lime green for a long time, having acquired a bit more taste.
2: Lemon lime.
1: Okay, lemon lime.
2: Did you see the lemon before the green?
1: I thought maybe it was a lime. Okay, lemon lime. Ooh, that is rough. But after acquiring more taste and a wife, that no longer works too well for decorating or clothing.
2: Yeah. Oh, that's interesting. Well, so is it color or taste? Okay,
1: I think it was because
2: he said a bit more taste. Because I'm thinking Mountain Dew. And
1: I quit
2: Mountain Dew like 8 years ago.
1: No, it's talking clothing too, although I bet Mountain Dew sneaks in there because it's green. Oh, that's just wild.
2: It's the same color that they use at the hair cutting places sterilize the...
1: Also,
2: I have my Mountain Dew right next to it. I'm like, oh, okay.
1: Also the same color almost of the Teenage Mutant Ninja Turtles mutagen.
2: Yes.
1: That turns the turtles into mutants. So watch out for that.
2: I mean, I was partway there.
9: Where is Aaron right now?
1: Aaron boosts in with 3,333 sats.
9: Aaron!
1: Oh, and it has created another AI song gem for us. Should we give it a little premiere here on the air?
2: Okay.
1: This one's called Penguin Power.
9: Oh!

0: I could see this like on like a movie, like a penguin movie, you know, like you see a bunch of penguins.
1: Absolutely.
0: Montage.
1: Send that to Disney.
0: Yeah. Thank you, Aaron. Appreciate that. Thank you, everybody who boosted in. We had you sat streamers stream collectively 32,555 sats, just streaming while you listen. Thank you very much. When you combine that with our boosters, it's a humble but appreciated 48,180 sats. If you'd like to boost in, you can do that with Fountain FM or perhaps Albie Hub or one of the other ways. We really appreciate everybody who does support the show with a boost.
2: Boy, they are doing a lot with mayo these days.
0: You never know. You might get a great mayo tip if you keep us on the air. It's the only way. Thank you, everybody. Or, of course, a big shout out to our Jupiter Party members. You also make the show possible. We do it for you.

0: Okay. So I have not clicked on it. Uh-huh. I do not see it. I mean, I started seeing something on your screen, but I'm not looking at it. Uh-huh. I see it's in Las Vegas.
1: Yeah.
0: Which is where my mom and sister are.
1: Right.
0: So,
1: right.
0: Will I actually be interested in this?
1: I mean, if you're cool, yes. So it's great. It's a little expensive, but you got to think long term with the housing market, what it is. You know, in 10 years, it's going to be cheap. It's currently listed for a $8.5 million.
0: Mm.
1: And it is a very inconspicuous Las Vegas home.
0: Chump change.
1: At first glance, you'd think perhaps it's even a little humble, but what lies beneath will make you feel like you've traveled back to 1970. Concealed 26 feet below the ground is a 14,620 square foot absolute bunker estate built by a businessman and his architect during the Cold War, designed for sufficient self-living in luxury. 5 bedrooms, 6 bathrooms, also has a dance floor, a theater, a putting green, an indoor pool, a bar, a sauna, and a programmable faux sky that recreates the feeling of being above ground.
0: Oh, my goodness.
1: This is the coolest bunker. And what's crazy about it...
0: This is so cool.
1: ...is it starts up top. I mean, it's just a regular house atop. So it's, you look at it and you think, oh, this is it just looks like, you know, the standard Vegas style, that outside stucco, whatever
0: stucco,
1: this.
0: Yeah, stucco, yeah. Mm-hmm.
1: And then it does have a bedroom up there and a kitchen, and it looks like a stand.
0: A quaint.
1: Yep, and a regular old bathroom. But then they have a fallout shelter door, and you open it up, and it leads.
0: It looks like Lost.
1: Yeah.
0: Like, it looks like a Lost
1: It's
0: thing.
1: A metal stairway,
0: yeah.
1: Hallway, down to this quirky, wild, retro, luxury bunker with a bar and neon lights for the open sign and felt seats that you can sit on, and then a ginormous, like, chef's kitchen.
0: This is crazy.
1: This is the coolest bunker I have ever seen in my life, and this is, I was meant to live here.
0: It is really, oh, they have a floor plan too.
1: Yeah.
0: They have a 3D tour and everything.
1: Yeah.
0: So Remy and I are reading the Silo series. I've already read all of it, but we're about halfway through the first book, and this would be so cool to be underground with the sky.
1: I know.
0: A fake sky?
1: And there's something I love about the fake house up top. Well, it's a real house, but there's something about, like, the property just, it's in a neighborhood. You wouldn't know this bunker is underground at all. You would just think it's this house with a decent-sized yard. And then under what lies beneath is this, it almost looks like a Vegas shopping center in the way they've done
0: it
1: the lighting
0: does.
1: And
0: it
1: the fake
0: does.
1: Ceiling.
0: And no dirt.
1: Yeah, very clean. Faux.
0: No, I meant like
1: trees.
0: A backyard. Like it's it's like a painted grass.
1: Yeah, it's fake.
0: Like it's there's it's no real grass.
1: Fake trees, fake grass, but they've created these areas. And then they've styled it with nice furniture from the time. It has fireplaces, it has giant vents, it has a poker area, it has a pool table where you can play pool. It's got a giant dining area, and that dining area opens up to a faux outside room. There's also windows in the kitchen that open up to that faux outside area. It's like one of the nicest kitchens I've ever seen. It's crazy. I cannot believe how nice this is. And they have a great tour.
0: So how
1: we'll
0: low would they
1: notes.
0: Go? Because
1: I know, right?
0: Holy moly.
1: Well, you got a jet bathtub. I mean, because you could live up top or you could rent it out. And then when the apocalypse comes, you just go downstairs and you've got an... And you don't even feel like you're inside because there's light coming in the windows. They've got a whole faux outside house, so when you're in the backyard, there's like a back to the house inside.
0: Wow. I love it.
1: This is so wild. I mean, if I were a Zuck or, you know, an Elon, I'd be picking things like this up.
0: Yeah.
1: Hand-painted landscape murals, sculpted trees, and a retro 1970s design details a creative, immense, and immersive time capsule setting unlike any other. $8.5 million. It's a bit steep, but it's in Vegas, right? So you're close to family, right?
0: Yep.
1: I mean, maybe what you do is you rent out the top to family and they help pay for it.
0: Mm-hmm. And where does Jupes park?
1: Oh, there's probably space.
0: Yeah.
1: You know, there's definitely enough space in the bunker. So there you go. I'm putting that out there. If somebody wants to buy that and send that into the show, go ahead and do that. All right, that's about it. Links to that and other things we talked about at weeklylaunch.rocks. We'll be back next Tuesday into our regular groove, so we'd love it if you showed up. You could also subscribe to the show in your favorite podcast app. It's a little hard to find because the name's generic, The Launch. Try putting an exclamation mark in there. I don't know. Or go to the weeklylaunch.rocks and get the RSS feed. All right? Jeez. All right, Andrew, say goodbye.
0: Say goodbye.
1: Thank everybody for tuning in. And we'll see you next week from the beautiful Pacific Northwest and the mighty American West Coast. Thank you for listening, and see you right back here next week.

0: Hello, and welcome to Linux Action News, episode 293, recorded on May 16th, 2023. I'm Chris.
1: And I'm Wes.
0: Hello, Wes. Let's do the news.
1: We start this week with exciting news for those of you interested in a fast, next-generation copy-on-write file system for Linux. Kent Overstreet has sent the patch series for bcachefs out for review by the kernel team.
0: This is the highlight of my week. We've been watching the development of bcachefs for, feels like 100 years, but probably half a decade. And Kent has specifically been working on getting the file system production ready for the last few years. So we've kind of been in a heightened mode of watching. So it's really great to see Kent sending these patches. It's a huge milestone. The patch set is currently based on the Linux 6.3 source tree as well.
1: In the mailing list post, Kent notes the features are, quote, too many to list, as well as the number of known bugs. But some of the high-level goals of the file system that interest us include performance. It's designed to be very fast. It's also built to resist corruption and other errors with checksumming, and it has data deduplication and a journaling system.
0: Yeah, as you would expect from something that's a modern file system, bcachefs supports a whole wide range of really competitive features, including encryption, snapshots, and subvolumes. It's also designed to be extensible, so that way, as we come up with new ideas, those features can be added with relative ease in the future. And Wes, I think we probably both agree that bcachefs has the potential to become this new default file system that we wanted to see ButterFS turn into, but hasn't really seemingly happened. And with bcachefs as the default, the basic Linux install will have a really competitive file system that competes one-on-one with commercial-grade file systems.
1: If you're interested, we'll put a link to the set of 32 patches for the bcachefs kernel driver in the notes. And if you really want to get hands-on, you'll also find a test server setup guide for NixOS. There have been a few comments about stylistic issues and technical changes, so bcachefs will likely need further refinements before it's actually included in the kernel. But it's looking like one big step closer to being mainlined, so we'll keep an eye on things.
0: And now a bit of bad news. We typically don't report on the day-to-day staffing changes at the various Linux companies that we follow, but this week, we wanted to make a note about Ben Cotton, the Fedora program manager at Red Hat. Well, he was at Red Hat.
1: Unfortunately, Cotton was part of the 4% reduction in Red Hat staff we told you about recently. Cotton had been with Red Hat for 5 years and was responsible for coordinating with the Fedora community, Red Hat engineering, upstream projects, and hardware vendors.
0: Yeah, in a blog post, Cotton expressed that he had some disappointment at being laid off, but said he was optimistic about the future and his ability to find a new job. He wrote on his blog that he didn't understand why his position was eliminated, saying, quote, "There's no indication that my role was targeted specifically. There are definitely people in Red Hat who continue to view Fedora as strategically important. I wish I had a clearer understanding of how they chose people or roles to cut, but I'll probably never know the process."
1: Cotton goes on to say that while he won't be contributing as the Fedora program,

0: Plasma 6, and much work is needed. The focus of the sprint was identifying and organizing that work. Some of the topics discussed include stabilizing Plasma 6 so that everyone can start using it full time, discussing some significant UX changes that are planned for Plasma 6, API changes for Framework 6 that are relevant to Plasma, and improving the test infrastructure. 9 to 5 Linux has a roundup of some of the decisions already made for the next version of Plasma, and we'll have a link in the notes.
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1: We wanted to end this week with a story that's just outside the Linux world, but one that definitely touches on the values of free software. Four plaintiffs from California, Illinois, Michigan, and Washington State, our home state, who have new or used Model S's and X's, have filed a lawsuit against Tesla late last week seeking a class action status for their fellow affected owners.
0: The plaintiffs in this lawsuit are accusing Tesla of slowing down their cars via software updates. They say that Tesla promised that their batteries would last the car's life, but that Tesla has been, quote, deliberately and significantly interfering with the car's performance by reducing their operating capacity. The plaintiffs are seeking unspecified damages from Tesla and an injunction prohibiting Tesla from further slowing down their cars via software update.
1: Yeah, so in one example, a plaintiff in California says that an over-the-air update in late September of last year reduced their Model S battery range from 270 miles, or 434 kilometers, to just 80 miles, or 128 kilometers, per charge.
0: That plaintiff also states that his only option was to hire a third-party shop to roll back that update. He paid $500 for that privilege.
1: Yeah, one of the other plaintiffs, Lucas Butler of Washington State, said that he received an over-the-air update for his Model S in March that completely disabled the vehicle. When he took his car to a Tesla dealership, Butler claimed he was told he would need to pay $20,768.56 to replace the battery. In the lawsuit, they wrote, prior to the software update, Plaintiff Butler's battery range was approximately 255 miles per charge. Now, he is unable to operate his vehicle.
0: Hybrid Revolt, a company that helps Tesla owners roll back their software updates, said in a lawsuit that Tesla is the only one who really knows why its software updates started causing a battery error and loss of battery capacity starting in August of last year. The suit quotes Hybrid Revolt as alleging, upon diagnosing BMS_U029, no known fault could be associated with the vehicle's battery pack. Thus, it's unclear as to why the error is being triggered. Tesla's solution is to replace the entire traction pack at a great expense.
1: And you can imagine Hybrid Revolt's position here. They're just left to do like black alchemy to try to figure out how to roll back software updates and restore.

0: or previous versions that did work and do diagnostics on the battery packs. They have no information on how any of this is works or it's set up. It's just what they can figure out and reverse engineer. And that's how the entire shop does everything. And as for Tesla, they don't even bother responding to these suits. They just allow the court to simply rule in absentia. And they typically, the court typically awards some sum of money that might cover the cost of a new battery. And while that is really frustrating with Tesla, my concern is really broader than just them. I feel like this is a trend that we see from everything from toaster ovens to EVs. And consumers need more visibility into how software and the software lifecycle is managed by these manufacturers.
1: Now, this is obviously a complicated engineering problem, but maybe part of the solution here is to just build these systems with the expectation that sometimes they're going to have issues right from the start. What if EV makers put a software rollback option in the menu? I mean, it's your car. Shouldn't you be able to reverse that change if it does something you don't like?
0: Yeah, in theory, right? If I showed up at a shop and they put tires on I didn't like, I could have them roll that change back. It's just in the physical world. You know, something similar happened in Norway, where owners of a Tesla Model S sued for harming the battery life and the charging capabilities after a software update in 2018. These things are obviously going to happen, but we need some kind of net in here that helps consumers, and they're not just stuck with a $20,000 bill. I mean, right now, I think our best course of action is to inform each other and spread the word of these problems so we can start asking or demanding manufacturers to fix this, and maybe we start voting with our wallets. Will we see open source come to cars? I mean, we know it's under the hood. Some of these systems are running on open source and free software. But what about the entire stack, like the infotainment OS, the entire stack, or maybe even more critical and germane to this conversation, what about the charging software stack, both in the EV and at the charging station? Shouldn't these things be open standards and open software? At least a boy can dream. We'll keep an eye on all of this and everything else going on in the world of Linux and open source, so don't miss a single episode of Linux Action News. 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
0: And if we missed a story, let us know what it was. 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
1: And we'll be back next week with our take on the latest Linux and open source news.
0: 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That's all the news for this week.

0: It's Office Hours with me, Chris. Hello, everyone. Welcome back into the office. Yes, the door is officially open again. And look who's taking the best seat in the house. It's Brentley. Hey, Brent.
1: Well, hello. Jeez, this place has really changed since the last time we did this.
0: Yeah, I went for a new theme, you know, real modern looking.
1: It's a bit too much mauve for me, though.
0: Oh, I got a great deal on eBay. Just eventually, I think that cat pee smell will get out, but probably makes you feel at home, I imagine.
1: Hey, now.
0: Hey, guess what? We're back. Office Hours is now a full podcasting 2.0 feed. It's official. It's real. And it's the first show on Jupiter Broadcasting to achieve this milestone. And it was made possible by our boosters, by our members. Really, seriously, it absolutely was made possible by your support, because we hit pause for a moment and we re-architected some of the back end, which we covered on Pocket 1 and Pocket 2. But I just wanted to take a second and say thank you, because with that time, the show will now have cloud chapters. Some of those chapters will also have special art, so check your podcast player from time to time. It's the first show to officially have transcripts with each release. And for the very first time, we're going to attempt in the show the time value splits, which we'll have more information and a little deets about that soon. But also, the show is being distributed over IPFS Podcasting, which is amazing. And a special shout out to everybody out there who's contacted me and said, hey, I've set up a node and I'm pinning Office Hours. We really appreciate that. Thank you, everybody out there. You get a special bell. That's for you, for helping support and distribute the Office Hours podcast. And please, more, consider joining, because I have a lot more work to do. But Brent, you know, it's one of those things where we mentioned on the shows, we didn't even really make a direct call. Maybe we suggested it, I don't know. But I've heard from several people that after listening to, I think, Pocket One, went out and spun up their own IPFS podcasting nodes.
1: You know, I say this often, you can hear me saying it quite often, but we've got the best audience. Our listeners are just, they're the sweetest.
0: And maybe they want to make a little money, because speaking of the podcasting 2.0 apps, Podverse has put out a $1,200 bounty for completed Android Auto support for Podverse. They have a GitHub repo, I believe, for Android Auto with a note pinned regarding this bounty. This is a big one, $1,200 for helping out an open source project get Android Auto support.
1: Well, I would imagine if someone went for this, they could, eventually just get to be a bigger part of the project. So it might be kind of a neat opportunity as well to sink your teeth into something you know, and then maybe, I don't know, be part of a really cool team.
0: So you're back, but for how long, right? Are you're going back to Berlin in a couple of weeks, I think?
1: I am, yeah. Is it, checking calendar, is it 2 weeks? I think it's 2 weeks, which makes me kind of realize that my life is a bit insane. Help.
0: You know, I don't really understand how you manage it. You might as well just stay over there at this point.
1: You know,
0: you should move in.
1: It's the kind of rhythm where I feel like just as I get home and I remember what I'm supposed to be doing here and I get back into the rhythms, it's like, oh, time to go. And that's exactly where I am. That's how I feel. It's both very exciting and mildly awful.
0: Well, Brent's travel strugs are your wins, audience, because he is hosting another meetup on Friday, September 8th at the Nextcloud offices. These have been pretty popular.
1: They've been really fun. I it's always nice to see old faces. I can say that now because it's been many months since I've met some of these wonderful folks. But always like 50% are new people, and I think that's really great. I tried specifically with this one to plan it a little bit ahead, so hopefully some people are able to travel from areas that maybe were a bit more challenging with some of the, you know, lesser heads up that we've been giving in the last little bit. So I'm very much looking forward to meeting some folks, and I'm going to try to come up with something special for this one. We shall see. I don't want to spill the beans yet, because I just want to make sure that it's actually going to happen, but I'm trying.
0: Things are moving behind the scenes, it sounds like.
1: Behind the scenes.
0: Machinations, as it were. I don't know. I have a meetup as well. I don't think it's going to happen.
1: What?
0: I think we've had like two people sign up.
1: Oh, no.
0: Yeah. Yeah. Maybe it's too close to Linux Fest. Maybe I waited too long. I promised the Spokane group in Eastern Washington in the Idaho area. I promised a year or two ago that we'd try to do a meetup. And then, you know, the last couple of years have been crazy. So I was trying to do a make good Saturday, September 16th at Iron Goat Brewing at 1 p.m. But yeah,
2: It's like JB people and an audience member too.
1: I see. I'm included on that list, which I think I'm in Berlin at the time. So maybe I should remove myself.
2: Yeah. Yeah. So it's not even, it's even less than what's on there right now.
1: I wish I could go though. I've heard so many great things about Spokane and I've only driven through and never, spent some time there. So I was really looking forward to this for the last couple of years and here I am going to miss it.
2: Maybe the wildfires are throwing people for a loop, and they don't.
1: Are you blaming me again?
2: No, Spokane has its own fires.
1: Oh, they have the ability of having fires.
2: Oh, yeah, they okay. Can do that too. Yeah, they're pretty good at it sometimes.
1: Is it Smokane now?
2: I'm sure they've never heard that before.
1: Oh,
2: we'll see. I'll leave it up on the meetup page. If we start getting some bites, I'll go for it. Otherwise,
1: how many people do you need?
2: Not many. I mean, I'd go out there for a handful, dozen or so.
1: All right.
2: I'd love to see. I know we have a lot of people in the area just from how many folks had reached out in the past. But, you go where the audience leads you. And honestly, maybe it's just people figure I'm going to make the trek for Linux Fest. That's good enough. And I would rather if they could only come to one, they come to Linux Fest.
1: I will agree with that.
2: Yeah. Yeah. It's going to be a lot of work. We're going to be on cooking duty on Saturday. We're going to try to feed the fest. And, we don't even really know how many people are going to show up and how many people are going to want a lunch cooked by us.
1: Yeah.
2: And
1: I mean, we have a lot of experience with doing that in the past, but because of the hiatus and stuff. Yeah, you're right. There might be too many brats.
2: I don't even know how to find the barbecue big enough to cook for like 500-600 people. That's my estimation. It's like, maybe we'll get a couple thousand because the peak used to be like 5,000.
1: This is a big deal, Chris. Are we ready for this? Like, I don't know if we have the means of.
2: No, no, no. We're going to need some cook crew. We're going to need the audience to help us with the cooking. People run the, we're going to have to make essentially a manufacturing pipeline of food. And we're going to need people to run that manufacturing pipeline of food. And, I'm such an idiot, too, because let's say lunch runs 11:30 to 1. Well, we're going to have to start getting set up around 10. I think the fest opens like at 9.
1: Chris.
2: So like we're there for like the first hour and then I got to go start making lunch.
1: Oh, man.
2: And so I'm going to have to like not be there for some of it because I have to be at the booth and on the live stream. So we're going to need some people to do some of the cooking, but I'm going to have to do some of it too. Obviously I can't do not. I just don't know.
1: We're going to start a new thing like the parking lot track.
2: It's my own fault. It's because when we did do our little community feed and we fed like 300 people, it was such a huge hit. It became like something everybody talked about in the fest organization. And so now it's like Jupiter Broadcasting is known for feeding people.
1: Oh, man. Yeah. If you want to win people's hearts, it's through food. And you've definitely succeeded there.
2: Maybe we'll just, before somebody gets their burger or their dog or something, they'll have to download an episode.
1: it's a fair trade.
2: Right? Yeah, I thought so.
1: Or sat sausages or something.
2: So if the meetup doesn't work out, it's okay because I got plenty of other things to worry about. However, I really would love to get out there, see some folks. It's been far too long. And maybe some folks can't make it to Linux Fest, but they could make it to the meetup. So details at meetup.com/Jupiter Broadcasting. So let's get into some pretty new developments in podcasting 2.0 and something that's taken off in a phenomenal way since our last proper episode. So it really hasn't been that long, but it's been long enough for this thing to become a phenomenon. And I've been reflecting on why, and I might have a couple of insights or two. And through this process, I've actually gotten some really interesting insights into the music industry as well. I've been watching a new type of podcast blossom in the middle of what has otherwise been an ad winter, and we've seen more podcasts shutting down. We've seen podcast economic models that have completely collapsed. We've seen pod fading since the pandemic where everybody fired up a podcast. And kind of almost seemingly out of nowhere, an entirely new genre of podcast has been created. And the end result is that music artists are making more money from a single podcast than they ever made in their entire lifetime contract with having their tracks on Spotify or Bandcamp, or other places. It's amazing. And I started watching this with one artist, and then another artist, and now a third artist, who have made more revenue through a value-for-value-enabled music feed than they ever did from the commercial streaming platforms. And we've seen a multitude now of music-focused podcasts that can legally play music from the artist in their podcast without having to go through a Spotify contract or without having to get some sort of general license that isn't even really available to podcasters. It's only available to radio stations. So your podcast has to be produced by a radio station. Podcasters didn't have access to this music. And now the middleman has been completely cut out. And when you cut them out, the artist makes significantly more revenue. Even if overall the numbers, we're talking here like $1,000. But if they've only ever made $70 from Spotify over the lifetime of their Spotify contract, making $1,000 from a single track from one podcast is kind of a life-changing event. And so we're seeing Wavlake, WAV Lake, and LN Beats, and other directories that are launching that feature independent music that is value for value boost enabled. And then podcasters are using this with a new podcasting 2.0 spec called the value time split to send the boost amounts that are sent while the song is playing during the podcast directly to the artist. So let me back up and explain what I'm talking about here. There is a new specification for podcasting 2.0 that can be put in the value block that says during this runtime to this end time, send the boost amounts at this percent of split, whatever the podcaster determines, at this percentage. Some people are doing 100%, some are doing 95%, so that way they can still see the messages. But redirect the boosts that come in from this runtime to this runtime, redirect them to this Lightning address or to these separate splits. It's essentially redirecting the splits for a period of time during the song. What that enables is the ability for a podcaster to feature an artist song, an independent artist song, and during the runtime of that song, if you boost into the podcast, the artist receives those sats. And it's taking off like crazy right now. And I got a couple of podcasts I want to recommend, Brentley, and I know you know which ones I'm about to talk about. So you can make a disclaimer. They're a little crazy. They're a little out there.
1: Bring it on.
2: All right. All right. So one that I think is just outrageously unique. I've been doing this for 18 years. I've never seen a podcast this unique in my life. It's called Behind the Schemes. And these guys managed to put together the most low-key, easy listen I think I've ever heard. And somehow they make tarot card readings seem totally normal and appropriate in the card or in the show while they're reading tarot cards. And they'll integrate music and do the value time split. And something else they do in their production, which is very clever, is they publish their pre and post show separately from the main show in the feed. And the pre and post shows are just full of music. And every song they feature is in that value time split and gets a boost. And so they'll play, you know, an hour's worth of music. And every track, the splits are getting redirected to those artists. And it's just they're hanging out on their stream. They're playing music. They're releasing it in an RSS feed. They're playing the tracks. The artists are getting the sats. It's pretty neat. And it's a way out there show, but it's like nothing else. It's such a great listen, especially if you're slightly inebriated, I suppose, because I suspect sometimes the hosts are.
1: It sounds like a good time, though. This one's a little hard to find, so I'm sure we'll link it up. But
2: yes.
1: You gave me a little taste of one of their intros, which was lengthy, but not a moment of it was lame. You know, it was like the entire thing was an experience, like a roller coaster ride of it was wonderful. So I would highly recommend
2: phenomenal production over there. I mean, just the work, I know the kind of work they're putting into that show, and it's amazing. Everything from the artwork to the way they compose the show to the clips and the intros, they make it seem really easy, but they're doing a fantastic job. Another one that falls into that category is The Podfather has a brand new music genre podcast called The Boostagram Ball. And it's very much Adam's vibe, and I love it. He's got 4 episodes out now. It's the same dealio. You know, this one's more of just a pure music show, whereas Behind the Schemes is kind of a variety show. It starts with music. You know, Adam transitions through a few songs, reads a few boosts from time to time, but it's really focused on the music. So if it's like an hour long, you're going to get pretty much like 55 minutes of music, probably, or pretty close. But they're independent tracks, and Adam links to them all. So if you like one, you can go find it later. But also, all of these are chapter markered. That's part of how this works, is each song gets a chapter in the podcast. So if you don't like a song, you just skip to the next chapter. Easy peasy. And you can easily get the song name because the chapter, and often, depending on your podcast player, the podcast artwork, the album art, will change to the album art of the music that's playing. And then we'll change back to the podcast after the music is over.
1: This is so slick. It feels like, what were we doing 3 months ago? Like, this is, it's embarrassing we haven't got to this point yet. You know, this is amazing.
2: Yeah, it's always been really awkward getting music into podcasts. You'll often find, like, a lot of podcasts have self-created music, or like we forever ago had got a license with Ronald Jenkins. And so, you know, you negotiate those things, trade some amount of value or something for that. Whereas this is, you can really just sort of, I, as a podcaster, before the show today, we just had Wavlake up on my web browser. And I was just listening through songs. I'm like, oh, I like this one. I'll play this one in the show today. So I want to test it right now, just so, because I think I have a 50-50 shot getting this right. And I think there's only a handful of the new podcast apps that fully support this yet. I think the Fountain Beta does, but I don't know about the current release. So you may, if your podcasting 2.0 app doesn't fully support this, you might revisit this in a few weeks. But the track should have its own chapter, so if the song isn't your vibe either, it should be really easy to skip past, but it should also be really easy to get the name and identify it if you do like the track. While the track is playing, 95% of your boost will go to the band, which includes the artists and some of the other people involved in the production of the song, and then that value split should switch back to us after the song. So, here's Looking for You by Jeremy Oliveira.

0: There you have it. Looking for you. A Boost-enabled song. We'll have links to that in the show notes. Or if you want to find one that suits your vibe, wavlake.com. There's a whole bunch over there, including a top 40 chart, which will help you find probably some of the more popular songs.
1: Now, Chris, I'm curious about what the tooling was like for you. You said it was super early days and you hesitated there, saying you think it'll work. Tell me how that went and where you think it's going and how far along we are.
0: Well, so Stephen B. in the podcasting 2.0 community has created a tool called thesplitkit.com. And this is tooling that helps you create the value block you need for a podcast, for a live stream, for a all kinds of different productions, actually. And it'll help sort of visually assemble your default block, which is your podcast, and it will also put together the songs that you want to contribute to. But it is a very, very complicated process. And our buddy Kyron over at the Mere Mortals podcast and the Value for Value podcast has created a YouTube tutorial that walks everyone through the step-by-step process. And it is on their Mere Mortals YouTube channel. But I'll just put a link to the video directly in the show notes, because Kyron kind of shows you each with time codes how to do each step of it. And so that was one of the videos I used to figure out how to do the split kit, because it's not super intuitive. So his guide helps make it a little more clear. And then any podcaster right now that can get access to their RSS feed directly could put it in there. That's the tricky part. And for artists, the platforms like Wavlake and LN Beats and others, they on the back end are doing all of the wiring for the RSS feed, for the Lightning stuff. So they can just upload their tracks to the platform, and it's made it really accessible for the artists. And then they go sign up with Albi, connect it, and they're done.
1: Oh, that's nice. It's really easy for them. Yeah, that's great.
0: Mm-hmm. Yeah. And so some artists have taken songs that they've had, you know, in their back catalog for 20, 15 years that are great songs, super well recorded, but just haven't had any platform to be published on. And so there's some real gems on there. It's been just what I've been listening to sitting at my desk.
1: You know, it feels like it's sort of about time for the music industry in that sense. Like, we've seen it slowly dying since, you know, I don't know, the last decade. But this feels like an entirely new economy for them. Like, and perfectly suited, because so many artists, at least the ones I know, are creating amazing music with the technology that we have now, that you can do, you know, your own home studio and all of that. So you can be fairly independent and still produce extremely good quality stuff. And then this is just another way of supporting that, which I think is, there's some huge potential here, Chris.
0: Yeah, it feels like independent music too has reached a new quality threshold. You know, like when I think of Creative Commons music, I kind of think of like a step down stuff, like the music that's in like the YouTube music library that every YouTuber uses. That's really kind of, you know, standard stuff. That's not what's happening over here. This is true artistic expression on these songs. And some of these songs are really resonating with people. And so there's something different there, I suppose, when people are voting with sats. Perhaps it surfaces the really good stuff.
1: Is this going to be your new way of discovering music? I know you've been searching for a little bit.
0: Well, you know how much I like to play music in the live streams and stuff. And I've always wanted to be able to feature stuff that is safe for streaming. And it just seems like a natural way, but to really make it sing, you'd need the lit tag. You would need our live streams in the podcasting 2.0 app, so that way people could boost the songs and whatnot. But, you know, we'll figure it out. We'll get there. We have a little bit of feedback we want to seek from the audience. And remember, we are trying to get to our next bounty. So this could be a great way to kind of come in and give us some feedback and help brainstorm for a future Jupiter Broadcasting show. We didn't rename Office Hours to Jupiter Signal, even though we were hinting pretty hard that might be coming.
1: And it's a great name.
0: You might be wondering why. It is. And that right there was the realization. We were saving it for a show that I think is a better fit for the name. And I want to bounce it off the audience today, and I'd like to get your feedback. And then if we get a good response, we'll develop this further. But I'm putting it out there into the universe now, and I'm claiming ownership. So what if the Jupiter Signal was a show that featured some of the most important signal in the various Jupiter Broadcasting shows that sometimes get lost? A short show that features the news segments across the JB lineup. So I'll give you an example. One feed gives you access to all the news that's covered, say, Encoder. So Encoder Radio, a couple episodes ago, we discussed the Zoom terms of service change where they could use your face and voice data to train their AI models. And we covered that story. And for about 2 weeks, our communities discussed it because several people weren't listening to Coda Radio. They missed that story. Or there's been a recent crackdown by Oracle in hospitals running Java, and it's expanding. And the tactics are absolutely dirty. They do a little switcheroo on you, and we covered that in Coda Radio. It's actually a pretty important story for any IT shop that runs Java. Self-Hosted's been covering the development of open source self-hostable transcription and voice-to-text and text-to-voice services, and there's been some major updates there. Or there was a lot of news around Red Hat, including some more recent news around Red Hat regarding some staffing rearrangements. Some of those we cover in the live streams. We could even cut some of those live stream only things and slice them into this feed. So that way there's one feed where you get the news across the various shows, perhaps with maybe an introduction by me, some sort of wrap up. And I think this is a system we could probably pretty easily achieve because as we implement transcripts and as we have chapters, we can pretty easily identify where that content took place. And we can go find that pretty quickly. And over time, I think we could do that in an automated process. Then I would sit down, record the introduction, record the outro, whatever, put it all together. We get it out there in one feed, and it's each bits that you might have missed from a show. I don't know if this is something that would be useful to everyone out there, but I have observed that some folks only have time for like one show. Maybe they listen to a couple of shows, but they miss that third show or something like that. And so they've missed what's going on. And then later on, and this is what happens quite often, is people link me the story.
1: Yeah, right.
0: Hey, Chris, did you see this?
1: Yeah.
0: And I'm always like, well, yeah. Yeah, I saw that 2 weeks ago and I talked about it in this episode. But what the signal is that I take from that is that's a topic and a story they're interested in. They just didn't know we already discussed it. And if they had known, they would have heard about it from us a week before they went and found it on their own. And there might be some value there. I don't know. And then maybe you'd listen to that, go, I could go listen to that Coda Radio. And then maybe, you know what, another Coda Radio segment where they had a really good take on that story. Maybe I'll just go listen to the whole show. Maybe. So I'd love feedback on this idea. What do you think, Brent, just hearing this pitch?
1: Yeah, your pitch is even better than what you have in the show doc. I love it. First, I think it feels to me like, I don't know, a fortnightly or however often we feel like doing it, but like a fortnightly greatest hits across the entire network of news stories and our take on it, which is...
0: Could be like a Saturday summary or something like that, like a wrap up at the end of the week.
1: Yeah. I mean, that feels like a great way if you had a busy week or something, just to dive into the most important stuff. I know it touches a little bit on what Linux Action News was doing, given the summer holiday there, and the fact that we're already talking about this stuff in some of the other shows. It seems like a real win. The other thing I appreciate is if you like all the shows, then you get everybody all in the same place. Like, it's kind of a really nice, like, hanging out with the crew show as well in that sense.
0: Yeah, you get a little check-in, hear from everybody. I guess I only want to proceed with this if this is something that gets a positive response from the audience, because it'd be something for them. I don't know how huge, again, this would be outside the JB audience. Maybe you would bring in some. But if we could get it pretty well automated on the back end, because we have source flax for everything and we have chapter markers, we could probably figure out a system, because we have similar tooling, that could cut it together for me in a way that's probably a pretty efficient workflow for me. And I just sit down, do the tops and tails, and then we publish, because everything's already edited and sound treated. So it would just be my stuff that needs to get cleaned up and matched.
1: Yeah, how close do you think we are to pulling something like this off? Like, I know on this show, especially, we come up with these giant dreams and sometimes it takes us 6 months to get there, but this feels surprisingly
0: doable.
1: Yeah.
0: Yeah. That's what I think. Wes and I are thinking of doing a few dry runs just behind the scenes, getting an idea of what the manual workflow is like, and then kind of going from there and identifying what we need to do. And I think that's probably step one. And I think we could do that while I wait for feedback from the audience. I'm only asking the office hours audience. I haven't talked about this anywhere else, but I feel like this is the crew that we should hear from, because this would probably be one of the folks we're targeting, is people that listen to JB shows specifically.
1: Yeah, this crew is also fine with us screwing things up along the way. So thanks for that.
0: Yeah. So let us know good or bad, we'll take it, and we'd appreciate it in a boost. And I do have an ask this week from the audience. We now have Podcasting 2.0 transcripts for Office Hours 2.0. If you look in your podcast player and it says Office Hours 2.0, you now have the new feed. If you're in a 1.0 player, it's backwards compatible. You just don't get the transcripts and some of the stuff. But if you're in a 2.0 player, you'll see it. Or you can probably find it. You can find it on the officehours.hair webpage. I think it gets linked there as well. But I would like us to start experimenting with transcripts with an eye towards, what if all the JB shows had transcripts? Could we integrate transcript search into notes.jupiterbroadcasting.com search? That's a pretty handy search tool. Could we make it even better? Could we train a large language model where you could go to the large language, the colony model, the colony GPT, and you go ask it, in what episode did Brent talk about wildfires? Right? And it would just go through and give you the episode and maybe give you a paragraph or it seems like we're on the cusp of self-hosted large language models being useful enough where you could train it against your own data set. And imagine if we could train it against transcripts for every JB show.
1: That is wild. I hadn't even considered that, but that is an amazing use case. I know you and I and many of us and the audience included all often get asked, like, oh, do you remember when we talked about XYZ? And the notes dot, jupiterbroadcasting.com has been an attempt to sort of help the audience with that. And I think it's done an okay job, but to have transcripts of all the conversations to go in there and some intelligence behind it, that is blowing my mind right now, Chris.
0: Yeah. Some context awareness.
1: Mm.
0: Yes. And it's something that the audience could completely work on their own, because everything's public. The shows are public. The transcripts are public. Source files are public. So if you think you'd like to do something like this, please consider it, because I feel like the transcripts open up a world of possibilities. These are some of the ones that come to my mind, but there might be others that you think of or that we discover just in experimenting with this stuff. Ideas, or if you try it, please boost in and let us know so we can keep an eye on it, or we can let people know. Maybe people can help join and help out. We can coordinate, because this show has been very successful at that in the past. So that could be such a cool project.
1: Do you think maybe we should send folks to the website Matrix Room to gather, if you want to get interested and invested in this, that, we started working on transcript stuff. Oh, I don't know. Was that a year ago? Jeez, that's embarrassing. But it's come a long way. So I feel like there's already a small crew there who are interested. I wonder if that's the place to send new folks who want to get involved.
0: Good idea. Yeah. So we have the website Matrix chat room. We'll try to remember to drop a link to that, but you can always find those. The general chat room stuff is at jupiterbroadcasting.com/matrix. And then we have what's called a space. And in that space, you'll find all the JB rooms, and there's a plethora of them, but the website one's one of them that Brent and I check. And that'd be a great spot to talk about this. And then also, give us updates via boosts, so that way we can communicate it to the rest of the community and things like that, and help us get to our next bounty, because we are, after all, podcast bounty hunters, right? And with that, let's get to some boosts.
2: And now it is time for Le Boost.
0: Kraftniks came in with a row of King Ducks, 222,222 sats.
3: Things are looking up for old McDuck.
0: At this rate of episode funding, you'll never get a day off. I'd also like to ask again if there's any progress on accepting Lightning payments for membership. It's the only reason I'm not a member. Keep up the great work. I hope Brent's house survived. It did. He's sitting in it right now.
1: I'm currently sitting in it. It is still here. So all good there. Thank you.
0: We really didn't know.
1: No. And then I left halfway through, when it was going to burn down potentially. So, yeah, don't do that.
0: Lightning payments for membership would be fantastic, especially for an annual subscription or something to that effect. Memberful is the background provider for our membership system, and that's not really under our control what the payment options are. And we've kind of looked at the membership program as the fiat option route for people that want to use traditional banking, because that's sort of all piped with that, with Stripe and whatnot on the back end. I don't know. Potentially, I suppose the way this would happen is Stripe would start accepting Lightning payments, which is not outside the realm of possibility at all. And then Memberful would have to probably implement that API. Then we would be able to expose it. And this is the problem with platforms and why I would rather have a self-hosted membership program if I were going to switch to Lightning. Because anytime you need to move or adapt, which is the theme of podcasting right now for anybody that's doing this long term, it's you're tiptoeing and dancing on your feet while playing with scissors. You need flexibility. And the problem with things like Patreon and Memberful is they limit your flexibility and your ability to pivot. And being able to move and adapt fast is key to survival on the internet long term. So it's sort of a frustrating thing, Craftnix. But I do kind of take solace in the fact that I think long term it'll get sorted out.
1: I mean, in a way, that doesn't work. Ideas are hard. I was going to say you can just like self-serve and, you know, send us in whatever show you want, like a member sizable boost, but then you don't get the feeds and stuff that we, that's the hardest part, isn't it? Yeah. The sending of the value is the easy part. So I've gotten this all wrong. Don't listen to me.
0: The part that they offer that we really wouldn't want to build with the fiat system is a membership authenticated feed that is authorized by a backing of like a credit card or debit card or something. And if that transaction is canceled or the subscription is canceled, their platform manages the feed access automatically. Whereas if we were to roll that ourselves and process credit cards, we would have to manage user accounts. We would have to manage balances. We would have to manage if they're current or not. And then we would have to manage the feed generation and the access to the feed and what goes in that feed. And that's what their platform provides. It's a lot, right? And I don't really want customer information. I don't want to be doing my own credit card stuff or writing my own Stripe stuff. I don't want to be doing that stuff. With Lightning and Bitcoin, because there's no counterparty risk and because it's final settlement, it opens up a lot more options because it means a payment is finalized immediately when you send it to a business. And what some of these parties do, like Memberful, is they're taking that counterparty risk and they're assuming the transaction's clearing, but in reality, that transaction doesn't actually clear your bank account for a couple of days, right? So it's all kind of just turtles all the way down until that clears. Whereas with a Bitcoin or a Lightning transaction, anything that's SAT-based, once it's finalized on the blockchain or once it's gone through the Lightning network, that transaction's final. And so as a business, I know those funds are safe and secure. So then it's safer to open up access to something. And it doesn't really matter if your credit card can be charged or not because payment either goes through or payment either doesn't. And so it's a one or a zero, and it's a lot more simple. And I think that will enable these types of systems once we have enough user base. That's my thing.
1: Do you ever see the possibility in the meantime, let's say, of having a boost only membership that sort of runs alongside the current Memberful one?
0: You know, I've seen some people playing around with Lightning enabled files. So you know, 3000 sats and you get a download.
1: Oh, interesting.
0: Something like that. I don't know. Cause I'm always going to want a system that is available for people that don't want to bother with the sats. Because that's, you know, there's two separate customers there. Now, the business probably also would like to have both because it's just a nice, you know, deferral of income across two different sources instead of just being dependent on one. So there's pros and cons to all of it, really. But it would be nice to have one system that I could manage and self-host that just accepted all of it and then worked with trusted third parties for the card transactions. Perhaps. Maybe the BTC Pay server gets there one day. Because you could do almost all of it with BTC Pay Server except for the credit card transactions, as far as I know. VT52 comes in with 131 and 72 sats using PodFirst. Big fan of the network, he writes, and what you guys are doing. I've been skeptical of the cryptocurrency, but I'm always down to try something new, and I can't wait for episode 34. Hope everything's great with Brent up in Kanukistan.
1: You know, a couple times a year I hear that, and it never gets old, so thank you.
0: It's great. It's great, yeah. Thank you also for trying out sats purchase, even though you're a little skeptical of it. I would be too.
1: Yeah, I think that's really actually the perfect place to be, isn't it? Try something, but be skeptical. That way you can come at it with a critical eye.
0: Yeah, and this is a good time to experiment right now because the price is going to be low. It is low as we record. And I mean, it's not out of the realm of historical cycle possibility for Bitcoin to flirt with $15,000 or $14,000 until next year. It's possible it doesn't, depending on just market dynamics, because every market is different every year. But historically, the price of Bitcoin the year before the halving, which is coming up in early 2024, and the year, of course, before the presidential election, historically, Bitcoin spends first half of the year going up, and then it spends the latter half of the year going down. And it's not a direct line. It goes down, and then it bumps up for a little bit and stays there, then it goes down, but it's a ladder series. It's like a step. So it goes down over time. So to recap, before the election, before the halvening, the year before, historically, literally every single time so far, Bitcoin spends the first half of the year going up, which we saw, and it made new highs. It regained like 80%, and then it spends the rest of that year going down. And then usually some point in next year, probably mid-year, to start going up again. This is fantastic for us. As just people that are experimenting with this as a value exchange and are building these systems and trying to onboard new users, cheaper price is actually better because it's a lower cost to get in and experiment and all of that. And people can send a lot more sats for a cheaper price.
1: The rows of ducks are cheaper.
0: Right, exactly. And then, you know, price starts going up. That's really what always draws people in. It's counterintuitive and people can't help it. It's just human nature. But mark my words, things are going to change when Bitcoin starts getting to 50,000 and 60,000 again, and the price starts going up, which it probably will. Maybe it's not for another year, but it eventually will. And all of a sudden attitudes are going to start changing and people are going to start aping in like morons. Instead of playing around now, when the on-chain fees are cheap, when the activity is low, when the risk is lower, when the price is cheap, this is a perfect time to build these systems and experiment, but that's just not human nature. So I think you did the right thing, VT, and please keep supporting because we want to get to episode 35. Frozier comes in with a satchel of Richards, a big one, 111,101 sats. Using Podverse, he says, I'm not skeptical about the new model at all. Openness about the sats is required, and sats received is good. It's a good strategy because it gives a signal on how many sats to send. Otherwise, it just feels like kind of a random amount.
1: That's actually a really good point because it's been hard for us to express the kind of value we're looking for. I think probably up to this point, you would say, right, Chris? We took a while to think about that number.
0: We never had a podcast where everybody involved was like, yeah, I'll take the entire payment in Boosts. I could do that. Right. It took Drew being on board and you being on board and me being on board. And it's a smaller team. So it's probably a little more capable possible to do that as an experiment. And we'll see if it works again.
1: Right. We'll see. We've only had one.
0: I honestly don't know.
1: Could be an anomaly.
0: I don't know. Yeah, it could be. And it took us a while to do this one because it's a lot of pressure. Actually, it turns out it's more pressure than I thought it would be to try to do a good episode because we want to do right by the Boost and we want to reach another milestone again. We want to get another bounty.
1: Yeah, you and I, we felt the exact same way without even like coordinating about it. I was like, oh man, we got to do a real banger here. And I don't know if we've got it in the cards.
0: Yeah. Although if we keep going, I've definitely got ideas for old time JB hosts, guest spots and checking in with members of the community that people might remember and stuff like that. So I've got a lot of ideas, but we'll see. We'll see. A lot of plumbing happened too during that time. A lot of things we've never tried before. It's been really awesome. Cola Farah, probably not getting that right, comes in with 100,000 sats from the podcast index. And they'd really like our follow-up related to an issue I mentioned with Tailscale. I had an outage where I couldn't connect to the studio systems for a little while. He'd like to know what was going on there because it would be a hard pause on his Tailscale rollout if downtime occurred and there was no explanation. So I don't know if I ever got to the bottom, Kay. I think I did discover what might have been going on, at least for one of the systems. And it might have been a compounding issue where several problems are happening. But on my Bitcoin node, if the Umbral services start before Tailscale, or perhaps if Tailscale is running and then I restart the Umbral services, but I don't restart Tailscale, the ports that Docker has opened up, Tailscale seems to be unaware of. And so what I have to do is, if for some reason I have to restart the node services, I then need to restart Tailscale. Most of my systems, I don't just have like ports hanging open. Like I've got like Nginx and it's like, I just connect to that and it's managing all of the, it's proxying all the connections. But on the node, this is how Umbral works, is it installs a Docker application and it opens up a port, like port 3000 or whatever. And I suspect that those were just completely, Tailscale was completely unaware about those. Maybe if I had restarted Tailscale, it could have fixed it. Wasn't my first move, because if you're remoted into a system, when you are remote, you don't want to really restart the VPN. So I never ultimately was able to get to the bottom of it, but it has never happened before and it's never happened again. So it must have been something here at the LAN.
1: It sounds like a surprisingly tricky issue to solve, but the whole ports thing is, that was fascinating to hear you talk about. I hope Tailscale? I don't know. Whose responsibility is it? It's a tricky one.
0: Yeah, and I don't use that setup commonly, but I don't really ever seem to recall running into that problem ever before. But Umbral is kind of a unique beast with its own management scripts and the way it starts services. And I don't know, perhaps if they were going, in fact, I wouldn't be surprised at all if Umbral was using service management through systemd, Tailscale may be very well aware of it. But because they're bypassing that, perhaps that's the gotcha. Half Pint comes in with 66.99 sats, and he says it's the same number both ways. And he's right. If you flip it, same amount. That's really cool.
1: Having fun.
0: I don't know why, but I really like that. Yeah.
1: That's great.
0: So he's looking forward to the next one, too. Margie came in with 55,555 sats using Castomatic, which is a real zinger of an app. Bounty sats, if you Google 33333, apparently it's the angel number, a sign of love and a reminder to maintain a positive attitude and optimistic vibrations. So enjoy the good vibes along with them sats. Hope the extra downtime from LAN allows you to relax a bit. And good luck for the coming chapter. You know what I have spent a lot of my... I wasn't sure what I'd spend a lot of my LAN downtime doing. I thought it would be sponsor negotiations, but that's just been so dead. There's been none to speak of, and I've spent it farming. And I've got, like, one of the best tans I've had in years, probably since I went to Texas three or four years ago. And been much more active, physically active, learning a ton. And it's been nice because I didn't realize how much I needed something where I could put effort in and within a couple of days see results. God, that's nice. That's been a nice switcheroo where so many things in the podcasting world are sort of existential and also going to take multiple years to play out. And it's like, so I'm pushing in certain areas, but I'm not even going to get the results I want for another couple of years. Whereas a garden is like a few days turnaround sometimes. And that's been really nice.
1: Well, Chris, that sounds actually like the best case scenario. I know you were maybe hoping for some sponsorships, but actually Chris's health and well-being and inspiration, I think this is the best holiday ever.
0: Aw, jeez. Yeah, and now if I could just stop kicking myself about it constantly and feeling guilty that there's an impending doom. But I fall gracefully into the trusting arms of the audience. Marchie also sent me some great information on Nick's Bitcoin, which we are digging into. Sir Alex Gate, the podcasting 2.0 consultant, came in with 34,223 sats across three boosts using Podverse. And he also feels the same way I do about flying. It's not a fear of death. It's not like a fear of crowds. It's the feeling of being trapped and being subject to a bunch of BS theater. It's like, you think I'm stupid? You think I don't see what you're doing here? You're going to make me do this even though we both know this is bullshit? And then I'm trapped. I can't go anywhere. I'm trapped in security. I'm trapped behind security once I make it through security. I'm trapped in line once I'm in line. Then I'm trapped in the walkway because those always take forever. Then I'm trapped in the walkway of the plane because it takes for everybody to sit down because nobody can figure it out even though they've all done it before. And then I'm trapped on the tarmac while I'm waiting for the plane. Then I'm trapped in the air. I can't go anywhere for sure then. And then it lands and it takes forever to get off. And I'm trapped while I'm waiting for everybody to get off. I'm trapped in line while I get off. And then I have to go up the walkway again super slow. It's finally once you're off the walkway, you get out the gate and you get into the general airport and you know you can just freaking make a beeline for it. But then, of course, you're with somebody who had to check bags, Brent. They had to check their bags. So you can't just get out of the airport. You're still trapped for a little bit longer, Brent. You got to go get your luggage. And of course, it takes them forever to get their luggage. So you put a tracker in your luggage so you can watch it and you're watching it. But now the tracker's been blocked by the metal, so you don't know where your bag is. And so you're just waiting, Brent, and you're trapped.
1: You know, I traveled with my mother recently. That was my exact experience. I was like, carry on everything. And she had, you know, enough bags for the both of us. The whole waiting for bags thing, once you've transitioned to the no bags, no check bags lifestyle, man, is just painful.
0: And I don't think I'm going to be able to avoid it at all for El Salvador because it got me, the wife, the kid, our clothes, podcasting gear. We're checking bags.
1: Oh, gosh. Good luck.
0: We're checking bags. Now, he also had some follow-up on Podping. I joked about Podping going over XMPP, knowing Sir Alex Gates. But he says, you know, they've been looking at a means to have their own consensus-based network with no blockchain required. Shocking, I know, he writes, but I don't even like Hive. But it does happen to fit the job. Hive is a blockchain that has a really, really, really fast block time. And now I'm going to get this wrong, so Alex, please feel free to give a better explanation. But I believe one of the key advantages is it allows for embedding like JSON data. And so you can essentially create a message bus that the podcast clients can subscribe to, and they can see when a podcast using this Podping network has been updated, and then they can go pull the feed and get the updates, or depending on how they want to do it. And so instead of every single app, which is how the current system works with the old apps, pulling every XML file every few minutes. So, you know, for Linux Unplugged, that's tens and tens and tens and tens of thousands of podcast catchers every few minutes checking the XML file on an HTTP endpoint. But with Podping and the Hive system behind it, the way it works in podcasting 2.0 is when you update your RSS feed, you send out what's called a Podping. That essentially registers a message in the Hive network that your podcast feed has been updated. There's new information that should be checked. And then the podcast clients get that information somehow, maybe from a backend, maybe directly, and they go update the feed. It's pretty cool. And so they're working on a system that doesn't require blockchain at all. Perhaps Alex, it's just a database. Let us know. And he says the Nostr topic also has been hitting a nerve. He and another developer were personally attacked by some Bitcoin maxis because he told them that

0: using the right tool for the right job. Maybe Alex feels differently, though.
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0: Heyo.
1: Thanks for all the JB shows. I think your shows really got me into podcast listening in general. I'm all for the Boost Bounty episode model, too, and it needs a catchy name.
0: Yeah, it does. You're right. Like the podcast Bounty Hunters. Something, you know, like we need a good name. Shoot. This is an area I kind of stink at. I used up all my good names years ago.
1: You know, I feel like we should have some voting open, but we're not doing this episode live this week, so...
0: No. Well, boost in some ideas. I kind of like podcast Bounty Hunters or something for some reason, but that doesn't really sound like it's a thing we're trying to do. It's a bounty. It's a pod bounty. It's... I don't know, the pod goal? I don't know what it is. Those are horrible, so hopefully not those. But Gink, thank you for the boost.
1: We can send a big list of what not to name it.
0: Yeah, right. I think we just went through some of those, Brent. Right. I think those are...
1: We're good at those.
0: We're good at those, yeah. listener Jeff comes in with 30,000 sats, just sent us some beer, some corn, some popcorn, and a bucket, because he knows I got a lot of weeds. Anonymous also sent in 21,000 sats to help us get to our bounty, and they say they really like the IPFS podcasting model, too. Didn't even know they existed. And they say it's also their second fully funded boost. Well, thank you, Anonymous. Now go set your username so I can thank you properly.

0: And Mr. Rustic Castaversa is back with 7,000 sats from the Podcast Index. I'm alive! This is the way. A bounty boost. Let's get another episode and a soundbite for bounty boosts. Maybe the Mando. And let's hope this thing takes off. I like it. And tell me what you think, Rusticasta. How does this work for a bounty boost?
1: This is the way.
0: Yeah?
2: Nice.
0: Not bad, right? Do you like me some Mando? Nice to see you, Rusta.
2: This is the boost.
0: Yeah, that would be great. We need AI to generate that in the Mando voice. Hal was right, came in with 4,200 sats, two boosts using Podverse. And he says, right on with Noster. I think Noster has good incentives and long-term success. And KYC free Bitcoin is the way to go. KYC is the illicit activity. That's know your customer. Purple Dog came in with 15,000 sats using Podverse. Not really relevant, but I have to type something. My wife got her PhD this week, and the certificate she got is an NFT.
2: No way.
0: There's a QR code on the back that links to a page saying this document is valid. But as far as I know, it isn't related or pegged to her in any way. It was minted months before she completed her thesis. It's just the sheet of paper that's printed on that is validated. I don't get how it proves anything. Couldn't I just copy that QR code to another document? What's wrong with a PDF and maybe a PGP signature?
2: Does that mean there's going to be an underground network of like certificate paper NFTs? Is this what we're talking about? You can sell your own.
0: Yeah.
2: Huh.
0: Yeah. If you just need the QR code, that's crazy. And it doesn't prove anything. I mean, the idea, let's say all this worked and the idea that your marriage license and your PhD and your certificates could be on a blockchain that an employer or anybody could get access to. Maybe that's useful. I don't know. Maybe.
2: Sounds like a privacy nightmare to me.
0: Yeah, exactly. That's my thinking. But the other problem with NFTs is that ultimately it's just sending you to an HTTP endpoint that's sitting on somebody's web server. And is that thing going to be around for 40 years? Is that thing going to be online and serving images and returning results for the length of that person's career?
2: There's no way.
0: No. So it seems like it's probably good for a few years at best. I mean, you know how these systems get redone and websites get broken and people forget about it after a while. I just don't know, man. I don't know. E-Rock comes in with 4,444 sats. Love what y'all do and love the insights that Office Hours offers. Here's to episode 34. Thank you, sir. You helped us get there. Oppie1984 did 4,000 sats, coming in with Podverse just to give us some funding sats. And Faraday Fedora came in with 9,445 sats, giving Podverse a go. I was having trouble going to the Podcast Index website.

0: been a barrier to get boost to you guys. I would like to know more about that, Faraday. But I am super stoked that you hit the bounty this quick. From what I've heard, though, corn can be very tricky to grow. If you haven't already, check the Epic Garden and Epic Homestead on YouTube. I have been. Thank you for that suggestion. And he also writes that he's interested in the IPFS podcasting. The audience can basically build their own CDN. That's so cool. When you get that going, we should have an IPFS matrix group.
1: Oh. Hmm.
0: Could always use another matrix chat room.
1: How many can you have in total? We'll find out.
0: Right. I think the corn's turning out. I had some early corn where it was just barely turning yellow and the top wasn't quite 100% done. So they're like little kernels on the top and stuff, but the flavor was still pretty good, even though it wasn't fully done. So I'm hopeful. Hadia's dad came over last night and he left with armfuls of corn and cucumbers, just like as much as he could possibly hold. It doesn't even make a dent in the inventory. Doesn't even make a dent. I mean, unbelievable amount of cucumbers and corn. Gonna be eating a lot of corn. Mere Mortals podcast comes in with some handsome 4,444 sats across two boosts using Fountain. And I think we covered one previously, so I cut to this one. And they write, "The righteous win of Bitcoin. Congrats on hitting the bounty, Chris, right here alongside with you. At putting myself outside my comfort zone to try new styles, implement more tags, and plugging away at making value for value sustainable for myself. I'm also teaching others on the Value for Value podcast, which is live on Tuesdays at midnight, which is UTC zero. Yeah, check out the Value for Value podcast for more insights. I think he's got something special there for people that are trying to wrap their head around this model. We'll also, again, have a link to Kyron's tutorial on setting up the music time split stuff as well. Keep up the good work, sir. I love watching what you're doing. Smart Growth comes in with 5,000 sats. Finally signed up for a Jupiter Party membership. Well, thanks, Smart Growth. Appreciate both the boost and the membership. It's really making this possible. The Golden Dragon comes in with a cute little row of ducks. There it is. Boost! Glad the bounty was met. Maybe in the future, the bounty met music could be the final battle theme from Final Fantasy. I did love this music when it came on the Super Nintendo. Like, I had achieved something. And we felt that way with the bounty. The day we hit our milestone, we celebrated.
1: Oh, yeah.
0: It's a pretty good suggestion, Dragon. It's pretty good.
1: You know, the first 5 seconds of that tune, I was happy with. And then it just kept going, and it just made me happier and happier.
0: Yeah, man, when you're a kid and you finally beat, like, the end boss or something like that, it's so rewarding. That tune has been stuck in my head for years, even. Like, when somebody, like, achieves something, sometimes I play that tune in my head soundboard. Grounded Grid comes in with 5,500 sats using Fountain. I'll throw the rest of my Fountain sats at the JB Sandbox. Looking forward to seeing these new features and hearing about the journey implementing them. Well, Grounded, let me know what you think. They should all be in place for this episode.
1: I like the idea of a JB Sandbox where we just, like, you know, build stuff, and then we're like, let's redo it.
0: Knock it down and try again. Sully86 comes in with 10,000 sats using Fountain. Congratulations on the bounty being reached, and here's some more sats for the next one. I set up an IPFS podcasting node within an hour of hearing Pocket Office 1. These sats have been earned through the Helium network and converted to Bitcoin, then sent to Fountain. Set up an Albi wallet today and might just move to that. Keep up the great work. Thank you, Sully. Appreciate that quite a bit. True Grits comes in with 5,000 sats. Glad to see Office Hours / the Pocket Office feed go live. Gonna go check out the new one that just dropped, but I thought I should check out this one first. Thanks, Grits. And then we had Prozac come in with just 800 sats, but I wanted to read it, and it's our last boost of the show. They write, "Love the value for value model, but outside the U.S., it is hard because we have crappy countries. The whole adpocalypse and how I can actually chime in, given the global economic parity, sent me to subscribe to the self-hosted SRE membership. It may not be a full party membership, but as a non-US dollar money holder, I appreciate the fact there are still ways for us to contribute to JB, more than just going with ads. Keep the regular fiat ways going, too. Some places are really hard to get BTC." You know, Prozac, I really appreciate that feedback. And another thing I would love to hear feedback from the audience is how folks outside the US get their sats. And maybe we could give a couple of good tips for folks that are struggling with that. It's probably going to be location specific, but maybe there's something out there we could pass along that'd be helpful. So please boost that in if you know. Thank you, everybody who boosted in. We have some great totals to get to. We are going with the radical transparency here, and we had 29 total boosters, which is incredible. 37 boost total, because some people sent in multiple messages. Some didn't make it on air, like just maybe they didn't have a note attached, but everybody's boost has been received and read. And we got a total of 1,160,559 sats.
2: This is the way.
0: It's very close. We're just 400,000 sats shy from our next bounty. I think we can get there. I think we can. And it'd be great to even tip a little bit over, since the price is dipping a bit. It'd be great to tip a little bit over that 1.5 million bounty. And we're really close. We're really close.
1: You know, Chris, this really hits me. We mentioned that we were delaying a little bit in recording this episode because we really wanted to make a great one. But they almost, you know, you lovely listeners, you almost like met the bounty without us even meeting our requirements for the first one. So huge thank you there.
0: Really appreciate the groundswell of support. I don't think I could even convey it, because it is really scary to think that, you know, some of our, the sponsors that have remained may be going away, you know, at the end of the year or something like that. And what would we do? I am so grateful we are experimenting with this right now before we are in that emergency situation, and we are figuring this out now, and we are making it feasible with Jupiter Broadcasting's smallest show. This show gets astronomically less downloads than all the other shows.
1: That's incredible.
0: And we're making it viable with the core support of our community. And that's literally what helps me sleep at night. You know, it's that kind of thing. So thank you, everybody who steps up, helps us experiment with this model. It is the grand experiment, and we appreciate everyone's support. You can also support by becoming a Jupiter Party member over at jupiter.party. We appreciate that support as well. Absolutely. We'll keep an eye on the sats as they trickle in, and perhaps we'll have another office hours scheduled sooner than later this time. And I hope everyone got a chance to try it out in a podcasting 2.0 app. It is pretty exciting to be rolling out some of those new features. It probably means a slight delay in release, because I'm going to have to manually post the episode to make sure all the stuff's done, because I'm manually crafting the feed right now. But we'll eventually automate that too.
1: Just handcrafted is what we
0: like
1: to
0: say. It is a truly handcrafted product, right? From beginning to end, with Drew's fantastic production, which has now been financed directly by the audience.
1: That's amazing.
0: And then on the other end, once it's produced and finalized, I'll be doing the finishing touches to get all the podcasting 2.0 features on there, to get it distributed on IPFS and all that kind of stuff. And the complete package is something we've never done before. It's really awesome, and it's made possible by the support of the audience. So thank you, everyone. And now you got to get the heck out of here. I got to get back to work. I got to go pull weeds. I got corn. Office hours are over. Door's closed. See you next time. Well, we're just thrilled to congratulate and welcome a new family to the Fedora project. It is the Fedora Atomic Desktops. I think this is actually a great move. A lot of times we'll talk about Silver Blue or Silver Blue-like spins from Fedora. There hasn't been kind of a catch-all term for these. And immutability isn't quite the right phrase either. They write on the fedoramagazine.org, some may note that this is more of a reintroduction. Project Atomic started 10 years ago with the development of Atomic Host. As the team stated back then, quote, the Atomic Host comprises of a set of packages for an operating system pulled together with RPM OS tree to create a file system tree that can be deployed, updated as an atomic unit. So it's more really about how it gets updated and those updates get implemented than the mutability of the system. And so you have a class of distributions that kind of fall under that. And so they wanted to adjust their branding so that when more spins come along, it all makes more sense. Like maybe you might have a cosmic spin, right? So you'll have, for example, instead of Fedora Cerisa or whatever it was, it's going to be Fedora Sway Atomic. Or instead of Fedora Onyx, it's going to be Fedora Budgie Atomic.
3: Yeah. Okay. Now that I've seen it, it does feel like we probably did need a name for this kind of thing. I mean, already you kind of wouldn't know that Silver Blue and Kino White were necessarily trying to accomplish similar things.
0: Right. Now, they are going to keep the Silver Blue and Kino Knight branding, just because people are pretty familiar with those. Yeah. But the other projects, Sway and Budgie, agreed, since they were early enough, that they should probably just adopt this new branding. And new spins, like if we see a cosmic version, it'll be Fedora Cosmic Atomic. And then you'll know that you can grab that and have atomic updates to your system.
3: It also has the nice side benefit that it feels like you're playing Fallout.

0: 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My name is Chris.
1: My name is Wes.
2: My name is Brent.
3: And my name is Alex.
0: Hello, gentlemen. Yep, we got a special crew this week to dig into a brand new episode idea we've come up with, Will It Nix? The idea being, take something that might be complicated traditionally to deploy, or at least complex, and see if we can't make it reproducible and simple with Nix, or at least, see if the Nix way might be better or not. We'll compare and contrast the two, then we'll have some great boosts and picks and more. So before we go any further, let's welcome our Mumble Room. Time-appropriate greetings, Virtual Lug.
4: Hello.
0: Hello.
1: Thanks for joining us. I hope you brought your NextClouds.
0: Yeah, I hope you brought your NextClouds. So this episode is brought to you by Tailscale. So go say good morning to Tailscale by going to tailscale.com/Linux Unplugged. 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
5: WAGA.
0: That's right, the noise protocol. 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Okay, so before we get into this new Will It Nix segment, I got some questions for the audience I want to put out there. I have been trying to come up with some kind of tiered storage solution that ages data that you don't use very often to a longer-term storage. And maybe with a threshold where you set 6 months or a year. And then in the background, it's sneaky, moves that data to something cheap. Maybe it's cloud storage. Maybe it's another computer on your network.
1: So just to make sure I'm understanding right, you're not looking for like a fixed tiered system where you kind of like, you know, you already have pools that you're managing. You want something that is smartly rearranging stuff, making more room on the local storage when you kind of stop using stuff.
0: Yeah, you got it. But with one really big caveat, the applications and the OS might not even be aware it's happening. So say Jellyfin were to scan the file system, it would see maybe an 18 gig MKV file, even though in the background, that's been sneaky move to some kind of slower, cheaper storage. And it kind of the really rough equivalent would be like the Dropbox Smart Sync feature, where it tricks your file system into thinking that the file's there. And then when you go to access it, it actually pulls the file down.
1: Oh, one moment.
0: Yeah, and then you just wait while it pulls the file down. And I think the reason why I'm looking for something like this is because if you look at media collections and photo collections and all these kinds of things, like a lot of these things you access infrequently. Some of it you access frequently and other things very infrequently. And it would be nice to just age those out over time, but then not have to actually manage that and not have to split your library up into multiple libraries, say in Jellyfin.
1: Right. You want one sort of universal view of it.
0: Yeah, if possible. And our friends over at 45 Drives have something. It hasn't been updated since December 7th of 2021, but they have something called AutoTier, and it is a pass-through fuse file system that does intelligently move files between storage tiers based on frequency of use, file age, or fullness. tier fullness. Okay, so when you start filling up the disk. It's called AutoTier, and it seemingly would kind of do this job, but there has to be another way. One wonders if perhaps bcachefs could have a solution for this. I know that's something you kind of teased, Wes, but it's not exactly what I'm looking for.
1: I think we got to at least try AutoTier, right? This looks neat.
0: Maybe. I'm putting the request out there. People boost in with how you've solved this problem.
1: We'll test it with Brent's data. Don't worry.
2: That's fine.
0: I don't know. Because what I'd really love to solve is spend more on your like maybe you have 8 terabytes of solid state storage and that's your most frequently accessed stuff and it's super fast. And then you have 20 or 40 or whatever it is of slower storage that you may, if you don't play that movie for a year or you don't access that ISO or that drone video you created 2 years ago, it just slowly migrates to the slower, cheaper storage.
1: Does seem like it'd be nice if you also exposed sort of the stats for you on when you did access your files. Like maybe it'd be a nice way to sort of surface stuff that you either do want to leave or you maybe just want to get rid of entirely.
0: Yeah, that's true. You could look at this and be like, well, okay, I actually have an access.
1: You've never opened it, bro.
0: Yeah. It's like when you move and leave things in the box.
1: Yeah, exactly.
3: So what would be the trigger? Would it be a last modified time or like, because when you read a file, it doesn't leave a trace that you've done that anywhere, does it? So something would have to be watching every process all the time to say, hey, I've read this file recently.
0: Yeah.
1: Yeah, I think that's where AutoTier uses the fuse layer. So it can like, it can track the read.
3: Oh, I see.
0: Ah. Yeah, okay.
3: That's interesting.
0: Maybe IO Notify also would do that.
1: Is there an eBPF hack involved?
0: Not yet.
3: I'll tell you what comes to mind for me is MergerFS. You could very easily have different types of storage unified under a single mount point. Now, what you wouldn't get with that is the automatic moving of files based on how dusty and crusty they've gotten sat in a corner. But, you know, I have a ZFS mirror that handles all of my important data alongside a JBOD array of disks that is formatted with XFS on each individual drive. MergerFS groups those together so that I've got a single mount point, and all I have to do is know which directories live on which tier. So, I mean, you could do a prefix or whatever you wanted to do to the folder names or whatever, however you wanted to organize it. And the nice thing about MergerFS is that you could add and remove drives. USB drives would count and could automatically be picked up and that kind of stuff. So like in terms of the tools that are already available and tested, like Merger seems to me to be the MVP.
0: That crossed my mind, and I was going to ask you, how would that look, say, from a library standpoint? Because what I'm trying to get is like a unified
1: almost
0: jellyfin
1: merged,
0: library.
1: Do you say?
0: Where I wouldn't have to separate out. Well, so like folders, like because you'd still think you'd have to have folders for the older, slower stuff, maybe?
3: You can add multiple folders to the same library, right? So you could have an old and a new. So I've actually done this fairly recently myself with I have a staging movies library where all the new stuff that comes in that's honestly, frankly, not worthy of keeping around, I just call it movie staging. And then anything that's actually any good, I will just manually copy across that folder.
0: Huh. I like this idea. I could do that. That's fine. Yeah, because it's not like we're talking about a volume of input that is unmanageable for us. Like we're talking media, and it could be media we create here at the studio, or it could be media that, you know, is backed up.
1: You might even have some easy sort of scripting things where you're like, okay, I know that in general this, you know, anything older than this, maybe I've been reading it, I can always bring it back, but just in general, flush this every so often.
3: I got this idea from my good lady wife who reads ferociously.
0: Yes.
3: And she has a bookshelf full of books waiting to be read, and she just calls it the staging bookcase. And anything that's worthy of keeping goes onto a separate bookcase elsewhere, and that's like the collection. And then anything else that's no good goes to the book box.
1: Yeah,
0: that's a that's a great system, actually, because you can't keep everything. That's just you'd just bury yourself in storage. So, all right. Yeah, if you've got a solution, too, I like that one. If you've got one that's burning a hole in your pocket, please boost it and let us know. And then here's a second question before we get into it. I really don't have a read on this. I'd like to know your opinion on this, too, Alex, and you, Brent. So for the last 2 weeks for Coda Radio, I've experimented with seeing if the Quest 3 can be used in place of the Apple Vision Pro for productivity. Yeah, everybody's all excited, but for $3,200 less, you can get a Quest. Yes, there's the Meta tie. But if you think about this from an abstraction standpoint about is the technology there, and Wes and I sorted out about 2 weeks ago how to get the Linux desktop into this VR environment, and it's not specific to the Quest, but the Quest is sort of the technology demo that I'm using. There's definitely compromises, but it is doable. And I'd just like to know if people are interested to hear me blab on about that a bit or not. I am tempted to say not. But I thought since I have been spending the work and the time, and if anybody else is out there considering it, I'm happy to do a review. I don't know. Brent, do you have thoughts on that as a topic?
2: Well, I think as someone who isn't quite as, I don't know, bleeding edge as you are on this kind of stuff, I always appreciate your perspective on these kind of technologies, especially more affordably. So I don't know. I feel like you should do a state of VR on Linux every 6 months or something.
0: Yeah, I'm talking desktops, you know, bringing your desktop in and using it in VR. What do you think, Alex? Topic worth exploring more?
3: So what I'm more interested in hearing about is how open the Quest is versus the Vision Pro. Because obviously with the Apple thing, it's a walled garden and you can only use it in the predetermined ways that they've told you can use it. With the Quest, I have no idea. Is it a lockdown ecosystem? Can you put SD cards in it? Can you connect HDMI inputs? Like, what can I do with it? Because there's like the screen mirroring stuff in the Vision Pro that's super cool. Like, if I'm traveling and I want a 100-inch display in my hotel room, boom, the Vision Pro's doing that for me.
0: Yeah.
3: Can the Quest do the same from a Linux box? I don't know. I would love to know.
0: Okay, well, I have answers for all those. Spoiler alert, though, you can sideload apps, and I have been experimenting with that. And that is a big differentiator between the Vision Pro and the Quest. So I'd love to know what the audience thinks, too, if you'd like to hear more. I'm not going to do it unless I hear a few other people say, let's talk about it, because I think other people listening are going, oh, God, VR? Please. Although when one of the world's richest tech companies gets involved, you got to think something might be there.
1: Yeah, and I mean, I don't know. It's one of those areas where it'd be nice if Linux didn't totally fall behind. Even if it's not for you, you don't use it all the time, having a foothold in would be
0: nice. I will say there's only a couple of limited ways to wirelessly bring the Linux desktop into a VR environment where you can have virtual screens. It is a little tricky. Could talk about it. Let me know. I'm putting it out there before I actually spend the time putting it all together, I suppose. All right, ladies and gentlemen, it is time for Will It Nick's Nextcloud edition. And I will make a disclaimer, as we were putting the show together, for some of you out there, you're thinking, wait, doesn't Brent work at Nextcloud? Yes, I decided to do this, and I didn't even think about the fact that Brent works at Nextcloud. This really is more about the fact that I have complained about, and so has most of the internet. I'll put some receipts in the show notes. There's just too many ways to install Nextcloud. And unfortunately, while some of them are great, it is not clear what is really the most optimal depending on what you need. And it, to me, seemed like some low-hanging fruit for this particular kind of segment. Could we come up with like a LUP-blessed way to deploy Nextcloud?
1: And I mean, it's kind of directly relevant, right? Because the network has one. Many of us have a personal one. It's pretty common sort of starting point as people are trying to de-Google or explore self-hosting.
0: And the question we really had is, it's about, at a high level, there's common ways to deploy popular applications on Linux, and now there's the Nix way. And there's sometimes multiple Nix ways. So what is actually the signal in that noise? Is it better than, say, Docker Compose or something like that? So we're going to try to compare the benefits of each method and tell you which one we're going with. And also, I just want to address ahead of time, it's not a Will It Ansible segment, but Ansible can be used for a lot of this stuff, too. But because it's a Linux-focused podcast, and Nix is a Linux-first solution, but it's great for other platforms too, we're doing Will It Nix. But we love Ansible, and we're glad you love it too. And I think the next immediate question that'll come into the show is, guys, why not the all-in-one Nextcloud?
1: They've built it for you. You just run all-in-one.
0: That's right. It's built. It's ready to go. It's got some nice features like built-in Borg backup, Nextcloud Talk ready to go with recording if you want, optional CLAM, AV, full-text search, and they say high-performance Nextcloud Talk and Turn server, which is also optional. So it's really a compelling solution out of the box. And it's kind of, I think, maybe the most official install method you're going to get for installing Nextcloud is this all-in-one, and probably a solution that works for most people. You know.
1: Have any of us tried it?
0: Oh, you and
1: I
0: tried it.
1: Yeah, we'd like tested it out briefly. I've never like actually run it for any longer than a month.
0: I don't think so. Alex, I'd be curious to know how you're deploying Nextcloud most commonly. And I'm guessing, based on, you know, our time on the show together, I'm guessing it's Docker Compose. It's maybe the upstream image now. I'm not sure, though.
3: Yeah, no, I actually compile it from source code and run it on Gentoo.
0: Right.
3: Just do it. just kidding.
0: Just that one Gentoo server.
3: Yes, yes, yes. No, I, of course, being the Docker guy, run it in a container and have done for many years, actually. I've used the image from Docker Hub, the official Nextcloud image, not the all-in-one. I find the idea of an all-in-one container extremely concerning. It doesn't give me anywhere near enough control over the various pieces of data that I come to rely on through Nextcloud. So mine is I'm just looking at the source code in my infrastructure repo right now. Nextcloud 27 backed by a MariaDB container.
0: Okay. Yeah, I think that's a really common setup too. Wes, why don't you tell us a little bit about our setup? I think we've done something very similar, but we're using Postgres, I believe.
1: Yeah, Docker Compose setup with Postgres and Redis. I think it's fronted by Traffic at the moment. And then we went with the S3 backend storage for like all of the actual files. So it's a pretty minimal setup where it just runs those containers. The database is the main persistence there, and then all the files are up in S3.
3: That S3, is that the Linode one?
0: Yes, that's the Linode object storage.
1: Yeah, you can do anything compatible.
3: What would you do without a cloud provider providing you an S3 backend, though? That's always the trouble, right? You want it to run it locally, same.
0: If we weren't in the cloud, we'd probably just have a box that has more local storage, right? We were looking, the problem we always had classically as a team running Nextcloud is we'd run out of local storage on our VPSs, and then the box would break. And so our solution to that was to just move the back end to S3 and then just periodically go through and clean it up.
1: Yeah, but we would definitely have to rethink that strategy, or, you know, would we want to back it with object storage locally?
0: Could,
1: I don't know that it would
0: could
1: give
0: just
1: us
0: do
1: anything.
0: Minnow locally too. I mean, that's always a possibility.
1: But it did work pretty nicely.
3: Daniel Melzak in the chat says that TrueNAS Scale has S3 support.
0: Yeah.
3: And it just acts like S3.
0: Yeah.
3: Didn't know that.
0: It's probably Minnow, I bet. Right? I mean, I think that's how a lot of these are doing their S3.
3: Me and Min.io aren't exactly on speaking terms after they changed their database schemas and lost me my 12 terabytes of offsite backup.
0: Oh, yeah,
3: without
0: that's right.
3: A path to migrate.
0: Yeah, that's right. Yeah, that was painful.
3: I was pretty cheesed off about that one.
0: Yeah. Another popular way to deploy Nextcloud that looks really great is Nextcloud Pi. And don't let the name confuse you.
1: Why would I put it on my Pi? I don't even have a Pi,
0: no,
1: Chris.
0: It works on all devices, all architectures. And again, this is a ready-to-go. They also have an image for virtual machines, or like they have one for the ROC 64. So you could deploy it that way. So there's another way that I think is really appealing. And then, Brentley, I'm curious to know, remind me, but are you using the Snap for Nextcloud? Is that right?
2: I am, yeah. And it was a choice 5 years ago when I first deployed this thing. And it's been pretty hands-free ever since. So it's been stable. I think these days it's feeling very molasses-like, so I probably need to put some attention to it. But that was what I chose back then, and it was kind of like a, hey, there's a team behind this project doing a bunch of work to make sure that updates and things are well vetted and just work well when you go to do it. Well, it happens automatically, actually, which is also kind of nice. But I got to say, yeah, it's been a great solution for me. These days, I feel like maybe I would make a different choice, and many audience members have suggested that I should. But it's one of those projects that made things much easier for me back then.
1: I mean, that speaks pretty well that you haven't had to deal with too much. I'd be curious if you had to do any sort of administration or repair or troubleshooting, what that was like. But otherwise, it kind of seems like you're doing the closest to the all-in-one experience with the Snap.
0: Yeah. Have you had a break at all on you?
2: Only because of storage running out, but no, for no other reason. Yeah. Like updates between versions has never been an issue, which I know for some folks occasionally can be.
0: Yeah.
4: Yeah, definitely can be.
0: Yeah.
2: But no, it's, and in that way, I'm like, I don't know, is there a solution better than this? And I am, you know, curious to find out from folks what their experience has been like with updates and stuff.
3: So you mentioned in that little spiel that you would do something different if you were choosing today. I'm curious what that would be, and then also why.
2: Well, Alex, every time I describe my situation with my Nextcloud server to you and the fact that I have like 10 active users on it and the way it's set up, you tell me that I'm in
0: what?
2: Great need of some 10? Attention. So
1: I was just thinking, like, okay,
0: more users
1: this
0: than
1: Snap
0: I
1: sounds
0: do.
1: Perfect for, like, oh, my solo Nextcloud that I just run at home.
0: I know. I've got a family of five, and I don't have as many users as you do.
2: Yeah, well, I think maybe I've outgrown it. But also, I think there are best practices that I just didn't know existed back then. And so in that way, I feel like maybe I'm pushing things a little bit and I need to be a bit more careful about my setup. And pulling it off the public internet sounds like a great option to me.
3: It does. I think, you know, the single biggest thing that anybody can do, in my opinion, to improve the long-term reliability of not just Nextcloud, but any self-hosted app, is to have some way to snapshot the app data between upgrades. So, for example, for all of my containers, I run my app data as bind mount volumes as directories into those containers backed by ZFS datasets, which are then replicated across the world in various different ways. But it allows me to have that confidence that if something does go tits up, I've got 6 months worth of backups to look, because sometimes it takes me a while to notice it's broken. You know, it's like daily often isn't enough for me to actually notice it's broken.
0: Yeah, that's a great point, Alex. Is it will take me a week or two if I'm lucky. So that's a good point. My setup has been really simple at home, and I've been very happy with it, but not perfectly happy because it has been a little bit of a chore to maintain. The part that I think opened me up to our initial premise for this episode is we solved the reverse proxy by just using a dramatically simple Nginx config in Nix that I think, Wes, might have been 5 lines to define all of that. And I realized, oh, this is very powerful now because Nix will always just be configured with these settings. Nix will always just deploy Nginx with these configurations, and my reverse proxy is kind of just locked in now. And I started realizing the power of that, but continued to run Docker as a container. Historical momentum, I just continued to use the Linux Server IO container, which has been pretty great, other than it uses SQLite.
1: And I mean, you know, to your point, as much as we love to try weird, wacky new things, there is certainly a reason not to change things if it just works and it's part of your infra.
0: Yeah, yeah. It's just slow. And I have had a couple of database problems that Wes has had to help me resolve. And I have had a couple of upgrades where I've had to go into the OCC command and fix things or manually update the apps before things will go out of maintenance mode. And I've had to do hands-on for every single major upgrade so far. For the next cloud component.
1: Yeah, I would say you've not necessarily had an easy experience. You've had a worse time than the one we use for transferring show files.
0: Yeah, yeah. Well, I definitely probably didn't help myself with when I adopted the Linux Server IO image, you had to update the two independently, both the image and then also Nextcloud. And now they've changed that into more recent releases, which is beautiful. So that's made that a little bit easier. But that hadn't been my experience so far. And then you combine that, you know, with having to keep the apps updated and then all of that. So I really wanted something that was much more maintainable. And also I don't need all the stuff that the all-in-one or the Pi image.
1: You want a little customizability here.
0: Yeah, a little bit, but not a lot. And I don't want it to become a big headache to maintain. So that's kind of where all this fit in. Is the existing ways to deploy Nextcloud are pretty great, including the community-maintained Docker image, which has like tons of 500 million poles or something like that. So there are a lot of ways people have attempted to solve this, but I'm feeling pretty good about the way we figured out. I'm feeling pretty good. And the nice thing is, when we're all done here, people can go look at what we posted on our GitHub, and they should be able to replicate it immediately on their system with very little changes. warp.dev/linux-terminal. Yeah, the warp terminal, the one with AI built in, built on top of Rust, that sweet terminal that I have watched jealously over there in macOS land. It's coming to Linux later this month. You can join the waitlist and sign up for the launch party and get some sweet Linux swag when you go to warp.dev/linux-terminal. If you're not familiar, see, I've been watching for a while and wanting this, but if you're not familiar, what gets me excited about it is that it is a modern command line built on Rust, so it's super fast and performant. It's not like some Electron thing. It's really great. It has AI built in with a beautiful way to discover the commands that you might be looking for with AI suggestion. And it's highly customizable. You can create your own prompts that you can recall really quick. It has collaborative features. There's this feature called Warp Drive that lets you save parameterized commands and then run them later and share them with your teammates. It's just a great user experience. Kind of feels like the terminal hasn't seen a lot of interesting developments for a while, and this has really been it. And I'm really excited now to see it actually coming to Linux. I was always a little jealous that the Mac users got it. Like, they don't even really appreciate the command line over there at macOS. They just use it because they have to. But us Linux users, we enjoy the terminal, and you're going to enjoy Warp Terminal. warp.dev/linux-terminal to sign up and support the show. Again, it's a little tricky. It's warp.dev/linux-terminal. That's where you sign up, get the Linux swag pack, perhaps, maybe even get a little bit of info about when it comes out before everybody else, and support the show. Again, that's warp.dev/linux-terminal.
1: Well, like everything in the world of open source software, there are, I don't know, a dozen, probably more than that, ways that we could use Nix and Nix-related tooling to try to get ourselves a Nextcloud server. But, you know, we didn't necessarily want to have to write a whole bunch of Nix ourselves, try to package stuff from scratch. Ideally, we could find something that would be approachable to someone just starting out with Nix if they want to try to move over some of their infrastructure, but, you know, also workable for someone who's been using Nix for a while. And maybe something that you could just copy from GitHub and use on your system if you were curious and wanted to try it after the show. And thankfully, this went better, I think, than we had any right to hope, because Nextcloud is just really nicely supported in Nix.
0: Yeah, there is a lot of really nicely supported projects. It's kind of like the list of top, like, awesome self-hosting, awesome open source, filled with modules on their GitHub that are kind of essentially, you could almost call them playbooks, if you will, that build you a Nextcloud system. And you just tweak a few things in there, and you can read this pretty clearly. So from a practical standpoint, I guess the way we did this is we created a nextcloud.nix file. We put that on our system, and we did what's essentially called an include to include that new configuration file. And then in there, we put this module. And it's a building block for the system. And it is very easy to read, even if you're not familiar with the Nix language. And because you go through this and it has to build properly, if you've typoed something or you haven't configured something correctly, it'll catch it, much like software won't build if you haven't written the software correctly. If you haven't written the config file correctly, it won't build. And so you could make a tweak, attempt to build. Okay, I got to go fix this on line 20. All right, I'll go tweak that. Okay, build again. All right, I got to go fix this on line 40. And the thing's like 52 lines long, and you have a complete Nextcloud system.
1: Yeah, it ends up being a kind of nice, fun, interactive experience. Once you get past the like, oh gosh, it's freaking out. What is it yelling at me about? You know, you get to test things. The system tells you where you're wrong. And, you know, there were a few different places where we kind of had questions as we were getting going or had to tweak things to get it just right. So you knew once you'd gotten past, you're like, oh, it's airing on a new line now. Okay, that section must be working. And it was.
3: Some of those error messages can be a little cryptic, just fair warning. But the best way to kind of work around that is if you look for like a line number, it'll almost always give you the line number somewhere that it failed originally. And then that gives you a good jumping off point in your config.
0: Yeah, that is my go-to. And what you end up with is something that sets up an Nextcloud system. It sets up your TLS certificate through Let's Encrypt. You can define the applications that get deployed inside Nextcloud. So my wife loves the cookbook app, so we made sure we deployed the cookbook app. We deployed several apps just to test. You get to define the exact version of Nextcloud that gets installed, where the configuration paths are, where like the secrets path is. And then additionally, you can take advantage of other things in there because it's very expressive language, and you can set up things like a Postgres database backup. And you can say every night, back up the Nextcloud database and save it to this directory. And that can all be part of the module. So when you deploy it, all of that from Postgres and Redis and Nextcloud and the ports and the TLS certificate, all of that just gets configured and set up for you. But it's not a black box. It's not like the all-in-one container where you just get something set up for you. You don't really understand how it works because it's an opaque box. This is something where you go through this 50-ish lines of syntax and understand exactly line by line what this thing is doing because it's human readable. And it's the exact it's a map. It's a self-documenting map of how your Nextcloud works. And even if you don't touch this thing for 2 years, you can open this back up and understand how you're getting the TLS certificate, understanding what domain name it's using, how it's getting the host name, all of that. I think that's very powerful.
1: It strikes me, too, that you know a lot of this is possible because it gets to reuse so much of what's already in Nix packages. You know, so there's sort of two components. There's the Nextcloud, like the actual package itself, the files that you're going to need on your file system. And then there's the Nextcloud service, which is provided in Nix packages, which sort of ties all this together. And that's what's able to let you automatically create the database because, well, Postgres is well supported in Nix packages already. There's a service for that. So it doesn't have to reinvent the wheel. It can just go, oh, yeah, turn on Postgres, turn on Redis if you want. And it just relies on what's already built in Nix packages. And I think it especially works nicely for Nextcloud because Nextcloud is a PHP application and Nix has great support for Nginx. And so you can just kind of have like, you know, there's a lot of stuff you need to do to interface with Nginx and PHP to get it all to execute together.
0: Mm-hmm.
1: Or if you want to customize things, It's already in a Nick's strength.
0: Like something we know we have to change is we need to set a larger upload limit and things like that. You can set that in there. Some of those are PHP config options that you're just setting in this module. I think the trickiest thing is trying to figure out which module to use, but most of them just live on the Nick's GitHub project page. So you just go to their page and there's official packaged modules for you. So it's pretty easy to narrow them down. Brent, you and I think we're the newest to this process. Wes was already familiar with modules when we started. And you're looking at this probably from the perspective of, I'd like to maybe replace my Snap package one day. I'm curious what your impressions were and your thoughts about it.
2: My initial thought was that this is going to be, again, way too complex for someone like me who can probably be defined as quite a home user. You know, I've never had experience professionally as a system administrator or anything like that. So learning some of these technologies for me, like Alex can say, reverse proxies has been a challenge for me, right? It's a thing I haven't learned.
3: You don't give yourself enough credit is another thing I'll say right now. When we hack together, Brent, you know a surprising amount of stuff, so.
1: Hey, I will agree with that.
2: Oh, well, now you got me blushing. But I think what attracts me to some of these projects that are already done for you, like the all-in-one or the Snap, is that I don't have the background necessarily to have a bunch of best practices. And so I really appreciate the, like, here's a good place to start. And everything's already kind of well-defined for you. And you're not going to expose things that you didn't intend to because, you know, I just don't know any better. Although maybe with the Snap I'm doing that, but who knows. So that was my fear with going into this project together to Nixify our Nextcloud, was that I figured it would just end up being too complex. But it turns out now I had like these massive light bulb moments going off using these modules because it's a super nice blend of using best practices. Someone's already really thought about this, and that's, you know, to become a Nix module, there's a review process and there's a team of people looking at this stuff. And yet you can use those defaults, but then you can also change them all. So if you're a more advanced user, you can use that baseline and just really customize it the way some people say with Docker images and stuff like that is a really nice thing.
0: Yeah, and we did just that too.
3: I would argue, though, that I don't mean to sound gatekeepy here, and it's kind of a fine line, but I would argue that that simplicity of jumping off that you get through an all-in-one container, you're kind of just kicking that can down the road. And by not fully understanding what it is quite that you're deploying, you do run the risk of further down the road being locked into a deployment methodology that is difficult to migrate off of, or is vendor locked like a Snap, or et cetera, et cetera. Like you get the general idea. And what really thrills me about these Nix configs is the fact that you can't, at least to my knowledge, in a Docker Compose declaration, say, I want these applications installed inside the app that I'm deploying. I mean, you can if the container manufacturer, that's not the word, if the container maintainer exposes those knobs and whistles to you. But, you know, the fact that the Nextcloud module in Nix, for example, lets Chris deploy QO notes and the cookbook and tasks and only, like, you get the idea. There's what, 6 or 8 apps deployed inside the application you're deploying here. The entire application is defined in this file, declared in this file. And this sounds like a broken record, but this is where the magic of Nix really starts to come home. It's like everything is there. And like you said, Chris, if you're looking at this file in 2 years' time, there's no ambiguity about, well, what did I do? What random command did I run that's now left my bash history, et cetera, et cetera. Like, it's literally in the config. That is the source of truth.
0: Yeah. And it also means that I can be very intentional about when I rev the Nextcloud environment, because we have one line in here, one line, and it just is Nextcloud 28. And I'm going to keep that at Nextcloud 28 for a couple of months after Nextcloud 29 comes out. And then I just go in there, I rev that to 29, do a rebuild, and now I've got all the new apps for Nextcloud, and I got the new Nextcloud install, and any kind of Redis updates that might need to be done. All of that happens at that point. And I like the intentionality of that because Nextcloud is the back end to manage my phones. It manages like a lot of the family calendar stuff. It manages the cookbook stuff. So it's like dinner is kind of important to me and I want that to work. So I want to be very intentional when I actually rev that Nextcloud version, but I don't want it to be a big hoopla where I have to go in there and do a bunch of commands that I execute through Docker and all that kind of stuff.
1: Yeah, if you do choose to opt into the declarative apps too, you get the benefit of the apps sort of say which versions of Nextcloud they support, and that gets encoded into Nix. And so, you know, if you one of your apps wasn't yet updated for the new release and it wasn't yet, so that wasn't packaged for that release in Nix, your build would just break and you'd be like, oh, okay, I guess I'm not updating this. I'll wait another week or two and try it out then.
2: It sounds like that's a little bit of a sense of security too. Chris, I at first was really confused by that because the other modules that I've used previously and just like the next config on my laptop have never had version numbers tied to them.
0: Yeah.
2: And so I thought that was a little bit strange, but
0: I kind of expected to be rolling at first too. I just thought it would be always current Nextcloud. But I now, after thinking about it, I don't think that's actually what I want for my production Nextcloud.
2: Well, and it's kind of decoupling your Nextcloud, which is a somewhat complex beast, to your actual system. Wes, you were saying that, and that was one of the light bulbs that went off for me in this specific module with these specific version numbers to it. Is like, actually, you want that decoupled state.
3: You know, one of the reasons that upgrades with Nextcloud in particular can be so dicey is that when you do a Nextcloud upgrade, it's changing the database schema underneath. So it goes into the MySQL or the SQLite or whatever, and it will add or remove certain columns and change, you know, data types or whatever, like typical stuff in software upgrade release cycles. And I used to work for a bank in London, and we're talking, you know, they did like 60% of the UK's credit and debit card transactions. And so you can imagine the database that ran that thing was pretty beefy, and it was an Oracle thing. And the amount of time these guys spent on building rollback scripts and, you know, all this kind of stuff for this database, because even a minute of downtime for a bank is just not an option. And for Nextcloud, every time I've had an issue with an upgrade, it's been some kind of database wonkiness. And the reason that's so important, and I mention it here, is because rolling back, unless you have a snapshot, you don't really know what state the database is in unless you go through each column and each field manually one by one. And I ain't got time for that. So take a snapshot of your database before you make any changes. And then that way it's kind of like a risk-free thing. But then, you know, Nix takes it a level further because you're basically building a new environment that you're switching into, and you can just roll back to the last one and you're good to go.
0: So I think comparing and contrasting this process to the traditional process, I jokingly describe it as it's a one-click deployment after you do 30-ish various different things to make it work. So it's a lot of front work. You'd go through this thing not building, you change paths, you figure out where you need to put stuff on your file system for like a secrets file. You spend the time figuring out how to make a module work if it's new to you. And so maybe an hour, right, or two, whatever it is. And then you build it and you're done. It's the weirdest thing where typically when you're deploying server software on Linux, you deploy it and then you go configure it. And then you spend a lot of your time actually configuring the software and, you know, setting up accounts and setting up all the apps or APIs or whatever it might be, whatever you're deploying. But in this scenario, it's the reverse. You do all the work ahead of time to figure out what you need to do and configure everything. And then you tell it to build and it's done. And not only is it done, but like it's set up to auto backup with the script that we have. It auto backups the Postgres database. You got to get that file out of there, but it takes care of the backups for you. It takes care of the SSL cert for you. Does it renew the cert for us too? I can't remember, but I think it does. Mm-hmm. Like it manages, yeah. It even renews the cert.
1: Well, one of the nice things too, you know, about the Nix stuff is a lot of things end up in Nix OS is it's, you know, it renders out the various templated files or config files that it spits out. Those all, everything goes in the store, so you kind of know that. And then it gets all tied together a lot of time just by systemd. So ultimately you end up with systemd timers and systemd services that you can look at. You can look at the logs for, you can go view the actual unit files underneath. And it's just, you know, a bunch of Nix stuff tied together just with standard systemd.
0: Stuff that makes Linux work, making it work.
3: So if you're looking of where to find more Nix modules, search.nixos.org. And if you go across to the Which one is it? Is it the options or a packages? I forget which one exactly. Options.
0: Yeah, options.
3: And you just type services.nextcloud, you'll see all of the different options. Like there are hundreds of different options that these modules expose. And then it's a reusable pattern. So if you want to deploy Prometheus next week, you've kind of got that same deployment pattern and you can start to reuse a lot of these principles across different applications. And the reason I say that is because in our chat right now, you know, folks are saying that that initial build of the Nextcloud image is a big hurdle, specifically for newbies. And I would argue, yes, that very first one is a big lift, but it gets significantly easier each time you do it after that, because you're just reusing those same patterns.
0: Yes, absolutely true. You can really just kind of go look at your old configs and be like, okay, how did I do? Okay, so that's how I'm going to do it for this application now. That is very true.
1: And, you know, as NixOS has gotten more popular these last few years, there's more and more example configs. I mean, we're going to have ours out there. And so, you know, maybe you can get a little bit more of a foothold, find something that pretty much works. You just got to change like some API credentials or, you know, any of the little secret bits, but something you can play with in a VM where there's like no cost, you don't need it to work, and you can actually take the hour or two that it probably will take to try to get a first build.
0: It does initially take a bit, yeah. But it is like they both are making the point. It is worth that investment.
1: I was curious about here is like, what were the edge cases? It's easy to get Nextcloud going.
0: Yes. Right?
1: Like you're running Nextcloud, the standard service, but like we knew we wanted some apps. And so having the ability to add custom apps if we need to.
0: Ones that were not necessarily packaged by the Nix community.
1: Yeah. How hard was that going to be?
0: Yeah.
1: That turned out to be really easy.
0: Yeah.
1: So that knocked it down right there. And then I think it was just nice going through sort of using a bit and configuring it as you're talking about, because you know, we checked the little self-check that Nextcloud very helpfully has about like, hey, how does your installation look? And it had some complaints for us. And so being able to go set easily the PHP options in Nix is like, was that going to be a whole thing where we had to like custom render out a file somewhere in here? Or was it going to be literally like PHP options dot option name equals the new value that Nextcloud recommended to us?
0: And it worked.
1: Yeah.
0: And that's so nice.
1: Because sometimes you run it with areas and, you know, these Nix services are more or less sophisticated. Sometimes it's just sort of like making a cron job for you and setting up a default installation. And sometimes it's managing a lot of the details like here with Nextcloud. You know, you don't quite know where that support necessarily is going to end and when you're going to have to do a little more custom Nix yourself. But with Nextcloud, it seems like it's very well covered.
0: So I'll tell you my takeaway and why I'm going to redo my home setup like this, besides the fact that it's sustainable and self-documenting. For me, I think it has the advantage over, say, like the Nextcloud Pi or all-in-one images in that I can get Nextcloud releases a little bit faster because those bundled, for good reasons, those bundled distributions wait a little bit to test, to make sure they have application compatibility, to do all of that stuff, which is fine. Good. I'm glad they do. I want it sooner than that. So I can have the same kind of almost – it's my own custom all-in-one setup using all open components, well-documented. And I can update it on my schedule as soon as the applications are published in the Nix package repository or, you know, doing the outside the repository. I think that's a big advantage. Brent, though, I suspect your big advantage, the thing that I think impressed you, because that was mine, might have been the performance of the thing.
2: Yeah, we went through that three steps you're talking about like configuring it and also deploying it at the same time. So we went through a few iterations of, you know, doing a NixOS rebuild switch and complaining about something. But once we got that, it was like amazing how quickly everything was just like, oh yeah, the site's ready at the URL that we have. But it was the performance that really hit me. Like as you might imagine, used a few Nextcloud deployments, my own, the one we use here at JB and our internal one at Nextcloud itself, and including some like technical previews that we have. And I gotta say, this one was the most snappy, performant one I've used to date. Like, it was also empty, but I don't know what it was. I just had this, like, feeling that it was more performant than anything I'd ever tried before. And I'm curious if that's how you guys felt, or I'll be curious to see if anyone tries our config, if that's how you feel as well on various hardware.
0: Yeah, that's a great question. I would like to know if people grab our config and they experience that. Please let us know, because Wes, I think, was a little like, it seems fine. But you and me were like, this is the fastest Nextcloud I've ever used. And I made the comment to Brent this morning before the show that if my experience with Nextcloud has always been this performant, I think I would have been more inclined to use the web apps than I have been. I traditionally use Nextcloud more as like an API endpoint and file sync.
1: A little more asynchronous.
0: Yeah, I don't interact with the web applications because I barely can tolerate how fast native applications launch, right? So God forbid a web application. But this is something else. And it's either – maybe it's the box. It is a nice box we have it on.
1: Don't forget that quality Postgres database.
0: But, you know, he's also – he's accessing it remotely from Canada. And he's experiencing the same thing I'm experiencing on the land performance-wise. And I think maybe that's – maybe

0: Yeah.
1: Sure they I mean, are. It's on our GitHub, so pull requests, like bring them on. We'd love to see them.
2: Let's get it. Yeah, and also we'd love your suggestions on future applications. We should see if they could nix. They don't necessarily need to be server stuff. It could be desktop software. It's really just trying to look at, you know, is there a better way to do this in Linux?
3: Final Cut Pro.
2: You bastard.
1: Alex, I'm curious. Did you give our little NixCloud config a try? And if you did, how was your experience versus doing it the traditional, I don't know, Ansible way, for instance? You got any feedback or like thoughts on that?
3: Well, my traditional Ansible way is actually just Docker compose file way. And my instance is like 6 or 7. Like it started in London and it's the same database. It's the, you know, it's the same files since then. All of my photos go through it. All of my contacts, calendars, all that kind of stuff go through it as well. So it's probably getting a little crusty. So much like Chris and yourself, like there's probably some database cleanup that could improve performance. I was actually just looking at the memcaching stuff when you mentioned Redis. That, for example, allows you to cache some of the queues of things coming in, some of the requests in memory. So that's how it speeds things up there a little bit. What I was hoping to dig into before I spoke again was whether the NixOS module uses some of those memcache things to speed things up underneath in the PHP configuration file, because that would explain why it feels so snappy when I tried it out.
2: 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If you're in IT, security area particularly, you know you've been dealing with these kinds of reoccurring problems for a while. Data breaches that come from the end users, machines, maybe phished credentials. Whatever it might be, it's not even necessarily their fault. But man, is it just not a constant nuisance and requires IT's attention all the time. All these little tickets that come in to solve a problem that really could be handled better. Even something simple as just making sure everybody's software is up to date before they connect to your cloud apps. 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It's something that finally takes care of this layer so that way IT can be freed up and employees can be empowered to fix it directly through your existing messaging system following your procedures. 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If you can believe it, boys, there's 5 episodes left until we get to scale. It's coming up really soon. That also means NixCon North America.
0: Oh, boy.
2: All kicks off March 14th in Pasadena, California. And our audience made this trip possible, so we will have a full live stream schedule on the way down while we're there, before, after Nix, all of it, plus a live Linux Unplugged. 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If you are going to be there, get the full thing in your mouth. We'll be doing lunch on the 16th, meetup.com/JupiterBroadcasting for those details.
3: Who doesn't want more Chris Fisher in their mouth, huh?
2: Oh, yeah. Big, big burger named Chris. No. And then we could all complain about it in the scale chat. We'll have a matrix chat set up for that, too. It's going to be a good time. Alex is going to be there.
3: Yes, sir.
2: We're going to have a little Airbnb down there where the crew, we can do some stuff. And Alex, we do some barbecuing, maybe burn some more sat
3: sticks. Is it the same one?
2: No, I don't think so.
3: Oh, because that had such a great grill last time.
2: It did, but also had that grease fire.
3: Yeah, but, you know, flavor.
2: Yeah, what? You worked
4: with
2: it.
4: Think of the char on those things.
2: I was impressed. That's when I knew the man was a grill artist, where he leaned into the grease fire and just worked with it. Yeah, I was impressed. No, we're getting something a little closer to the venue this time, I think. So we'll be like within walking distance of scale, which will be nice.
3: Nice.
2: Yeah, it's getting a little bit
3: changed. Yeah, downtown Pasadena is supposed to be quite nice in the spring.
2: I think so. Brentley, we got some emails this week we wanted to get to.
1: We got sent a lot of suggestions on how both

0: you would run a Nextcloud and also how you're currently doing it. So thanks, everyone. But we did get a little piece of mail this week from Thought Criminal that I thought actually was just perfect, and you couldn't write it any better. Hey guys, this is probably too long for the show, but too coincidental not to share. The Knicks challenge came up in my busy season, so I was always going to be late to the party. Things finally slowed down for me, though, and so I ordered a little Dell micro PC with the intention of putting NixOS on it. Being the lazy admin type, I'd settled to going with Snowflake, and to my delight, you guys ran a whole show on that very topic. I finally got my hardware in order, tamed the Medusa of eye-watering, sneeze-inducing cables under my workspace disaster area, and then tamed the disaster area itself, because I've learned the Linux gods demand a good blood, sneeze, sweat, and tears sacrifice before a good journey. If I'm being honest, cheat code Snowflake did all the heavy lifting, and I just stacked myself a quick win. And I also slapped HTOP on there, because, you know, Linux Unplugged. As I lucked into services and started wrapping my head around the idea of one config file to rule them all, the magic of the deal finally clicked for me. I started to realize that this just might be the mythical distro of power that finally helps me slay the dragon that has been my own many Nextcloud implementations. Each more glorious than the last, all poorly documented in some fashion hacky and inevitably fatally flawed. And then, as if the whole thing had been preordained, what should come up on the very next Linux Unplugged episode? It's like you guys are right inside my head. I cannot wait to see what this community comes up with on this episode.
1: That's amazing, Thought Criminal. Thank you very much. I'm glad we could be of service there. And let us know how it works, too. I always like, you know, we talk about this stuff, but what's the long term? You know, what's
2: yeah, do you
1: the
2: stick with it? Do you go somewhere mm-hmm. else?
1: Yeah.
2: It's gregarious.
1: Yeah.
3: He's going to write in 6 months and say, I've grown Gandalf-length beard.
1: Right.
3: And yeah, that's how it goes with Nick.
1: He's right back and say, I'm redoing the whole thing. It's all going to be based on Flakes.
2: Now the maintainer over there.
3: Flakes are a whole thing. They're worth it, I promise you, but they're pretty difficult.
4: And now it is time for Le Boost.
1: And our baller booster this week is listener Jeff. He comes in with 81,361 sats. And the biggest one there was, of course, the birthday boost with 50,000 sats. He says, surely I'm not the only late birthday boost. Happy birthday.
5: The answer to the ultimate question.
1: Thank you, Jeff. Appreciate that. You know, I feel like you were like, oh, crap, these guys are going to be down here at my place here in a couple of weeks. And I forgot to say something, but I appreciate it.
6: I thought Albie was broken, so I'm just glad it got through.
1: Oh, yeah, me too. Me too.
2: We did get some repeats there, but I printed it.
6: Yeah, sorry.
1: Did you clean them up?
2: No, that's just more sad, so thank you.
1: He writes, though, he's got a Linux truth for us. I'm a desktop user. I merely dabble in server stuff like self-hosting things. I got more into it in the last 5 years or so. I game, I tinker, I create and edit all formats of media, I install, play, break, and fix things on my PCs, and I always have both Windows and Linux until just a few years back when I finally wiped my last Windows partition for good. But why? I game, why would I limit myself to just the issues that Linux has, particularly around gaming? Because Windows has worse. Good, I'm glad to hear this. I spend more time fixing stupid little issues around my Windows system than I got to game. Windows updates will break things. Driver updates break things. There's a constant need for specific DirectX versions. Oh, yeah, that's ringing a bell.
2: Flashbacks.
1: Yeah, that's all ringing a bell, Jeff. Oh, man, not to even get into the accessories. Like, you need the software to run the mice and the keyboards and all the different headsets, all of them which run in the background. All of them want to automatically update. And then, you know, God forbid your Windows install goes for more than 6 months. Yes, we do have issues in Linux land, but pick your poison. Nothing just works. Yeah, yeah. Even on the supported platforms, it just makes me laugh when my Windows gamer buddies tell me they're reinstalling Windows again. And it's just normal in every six-month routine. My last main system was running the same install of Arch for over 10 years, even outlasting its own hardware support on Windows. Of course, my biggest caveat is I don't do professional work on it of any kind. My desktop is just a toy where I can learn, create, and have fun. But for me, I find it easier and faster to manage when new issues arise. But don't use Linux if you value your time. I use Linux because I value my time. Jeff, that should be a sticker. That right there, or the front of a shirt. Like, don't use Linux if you value your time could be the front of the shirt, and everybody be like, what? How dare you say that? Like, we bring these to scale, and the back says, I use Linux because, all in uppercase, I value my time. Right?
2: Beautiful.
1: It's a shirt, Jeff.
6: Damn straight.
1: I'm telling you what.
3: Coming to an Etsy store near you.
2: Jeff goes on writing us about his Nextcloud setup. As for Nextcloud and NixOS, one of my Nextcloud instances is a NixOS via Docker Compose with an image found on Nextcloud's GitHub, Nextcloud 28. Yep. I found I needed to fix the cron thing that Nextcloud cries about in a very Nix way. I had to make a systemd timer that lives in the configuration.nix file, yes, which runs a simple bash script.
1: Yep.
2: All the script does is run Nextcloud's cron.php via Docker exec. I think that's exactly the kind of thing where sometimes in setups you're going to need to figure out how Nix does that. But once you do, there's a lot of times where something similar to that kind of just bridges what NixOS already has and can fill the solution in for you.
1: And honestly, it's, you know, kind of, it's, while it might not be what you were originally going to do, it's not a bad practice. And again, it's just going to work forever now.
6: It really threw me for a loop because I've never used systemd timers either. So looking up how to use systemd timers the normal way, not the Nix way, you know, it's just that extra little bit of learning on a system that's not very well documented.
1: Yes.
2: The dude abides boosts in with 50,000 sats.
7: I hoard that which your kind covet.
2: Been running Nextcloud on a Scaleway VPS running Daku since 2018.
1: Hey, all right.
2: Yeah, Daku's got pre- and post-deployment hooks, so you can run the OCC commands without even entering the container. I'm using a simple Docker file based on the official Apache one. I've run into some upgrade issues through the years, but it's pretty solid in general. And now you reminded me I have to upgrade.
1: Well, at least you got those pre and post hooks.
2: Yeah, sounds like a nice setup.
1: Yeah. You could throw a little backup in there, too, on the pre one. You know, a little database dump there, and boom, boom, boom. Little database rsync, boom.
0: As Richard boosted in with 46,038 Satoshis, I'd like to see how to set up a Minecraft server in the Will It Nix segment, mostly because I'm going to be doing that very soon. Feels like it's probably also a good place to get into self-hosting. Just a reminder, this is a zip code boost, and P.S., when does Nix get its own theme music like Rust?
2: Okay, what? That's a fair question.
1: It better be something you like to hear a lot, I'm sure. Sorry, everybody.
2: Okay, so 46038. Postal code in Hamilton County, Indiana.
1: Oh, yeah.
2: With cities like Fishers.
1: Yeah, my town.
2: And Noblesville.
1: Yeah. Hello, Fishers and Noblesville, Indiana. Thank you for boosting in there. Boy, if you have any suggestions for Nick's theme that you wouldn't mind hearing a couple of times, go ahead. Send those in.
3: Well, we talked a lot about modules today for Nextcloud. You'll be delighted to know that Minecraft Server is also available as a NixOS module.
1: Hmm.
2: Perfect.
1: Maybe we should give it a go. Actually, it would be kind of nice because I'm running one right now via Linode's deployment script, which is great, but they're using like some sort of management program, which I bet you I just could get away with not having that if I did it that way.
2: Worth a shot.
1: Maybe. Martin DeBrr comes in with 44,444 sats. I think it's a bunch of McDucks, to tell you the truth.
8: Things are looking up for old McDuck.
1: And he writes, hey, guys, coming in from Podverse, my uncomfortable truths about using Linux are related to gaming and office work. Some game launchers, Ubisoft, are not working, so I dual boot to play Assassin's Creed games. The Tomb Raider series works just fine, though. The best workaround is a cheap Windows 10 license key for office work, LibreOffice to Office 365 conversions. Never quite perfect. So I export everything to PDF instead of sending ODF docs. Those are my truths. Best regards. It's true. I do feel that. Also, he sends some thoughts with the Podverse team feeling the burnout recently. He says, I'd try maybe an AI chatbot to respond to some bugs, some feature requests, and then try to find a community member to do the triaging and add those items to a backlog. But don't overcommit to the responsiveness. His focus really should be on the business side. So making money from memberships, expanding the podcast market, and prioritizing feature development. Good insights, Martin. And a copy of that boost got sent to Mitch over there. So he is receiving those.
2: Hybrid Sarcasm boosts in with 42,000 cents. In the heat of battle during this production cutover weekend, it's great to have the JB crew in my ears.
1: Oh, I want to know what's going on.
2: Yeah, good luck. Hope everything goes smoothly.
1: Yeah, I know what you mean.
2: Thanks for the boost.
1: Those weekends, you know, they're like, it's like you want to just crash, but then, of course, you have to be around on Monday. because that's when all the users are going to be on the system. And then God forbid things don't go well. We'll be thinking about you, Hybrid. Good luck.
0: MixZP came in with 25,000 sats using Cast-O-Matic. Thank you for the discussions and criticisms of gaming on Linux. It's my only sticking point, so I use Windows for gaming only. The area that broke the camel's back was Mirror's Edge. I had the very same monitor troubles that Chris talked about with CSGO, so my procuring had to be left turns only. I challenge anyone to treat Mirror's Edge like a NASCAR race. Not fun.
1: No, it does not sound fun. Yeah, you know, and it's like, I'm sure it went through your head at the time, Mixip, is like, well, I guess I could just unplug all my monitors, but that's so embarrassing. Like, hold on, son. Dad's going to go unplug his screen so he can play. I just bailed, to tell you the truth, but I wonder if it crossed your mind. Thank you very much for that boost. Purple Dog came in with 5,000 sataroos, and he says, I was running the Linux server IO container for years, talking about Nextcloud. But then I switched to Nix. My server's config is a flake. There it is. Then I've got my own Nextcloud module based on someone else's that I found on GitHub. But what he likes about it is it includes a Collabora container for Office. It's been working great. In general, I've been trying to move out of Docker and onto just using Nix, so it's one less thing to maintain. Image is the last one left. Maybe you could do that in a will at Nix.
2: Oh,
1: yeah.
3: That'd be a great shout, particularly given the news of Image this week of their switching from MIT to a GPL-based license.
1: That's a really good contender. I'm going to write that down, guys, because, yeah. That is a very complicated set of containers, too. There's a lot going on with Image.
3: And it changes a lot. There's a lot of breaking changes with each Image release at the moment.
1: Yeah, you could see why maybe you'd want to have a little more control over that. Good suggestion, Purple Dog. Thank you for the boost, too.
2: An anonymous Fountain user boosts in with 10,000 sats. Just to say, happy to hear you went podcasting 2.0.
1: Oh, yeah. The feed's going to be getting, the main feed will be getting updated soon, and the members feed has already been upgraded. We're looking for feedback there. Let us know if you're a member with a new podcasting app. And then, of course, grab one because Scale's coming up and our stream's going to be live in the podcast app. One of the features of podcasting 2.0 that I am very excited about is live streams can be in your podcast app like they always should have been. We've never should have been sending you to YouTube and Twitch to listen to a podcast. And now you can just be subscribed to the Linux Unplugged feed. And when it's a 2.0 feed, when we go live, it'll just show up in your feed like another entry. And you can just tap and listen live like a regular old episode. It's such a beautiful thing.
0: BamHam182 sent in two boosts for a total of 6,666 sats. I have all of my services, including Nextcloud, set up as Nix-configured systemd services, which fire podman compose commands. Not the most Nix way, but it is how I've been managing containers for a long time, and it still works just fine, so I don't see a reason to switch it. I also don't need to wait for Nix packages to get the newest updates. I just systemctl restart if I didn't pin the version. I forgot to mention I'm using the official unofficial container in the Nextcloud/Nextcloud namespace on Docker Hub, even though that means the health page nags me about the totally unnecessary BZ not being installed.
1: Yeah, fair. I like a lot that we got a Podman shout out in here because that's absolutely a valid way that we didn't even touch on in this episode. It's not because we don't know about it. It's just not one that any of us really have a lot of experience with. So getting some experience from the audience with using Podman is really good to hear.
2: Yeah, sounds like a nice setup.
1: Bam, bam. Appreciate that. Thank you. Thought Criminal. He's coming in with a row of nukes. You nix-pilled me. Thanks. Faraday Fedora also got a row of ducks. And he says, keep it up, Mitch. You're doing great. Agreed. Thank you. Yeah. Thank you to the Podverse team out there.
2: Hal was right. Comes in with 4,200 cents. I was curious about running a monitoring service on NixOS. I tried Nagios, but I failed to get the web interface working on a localhost, so I'm trying Grafana. How about LNBits with Cashew or Fediment on NixOS? That would be really great to know how to do, but the software is mostly experimental. Oh, and then a follow-up boost, another 2,100 here. Mitch could apply for an open-source contribution from OpenSats or Geyser.fund. Maybe that makes some sense for all parties.
1: That is a really good suggestion. Especially the OpenSats one. I'm going to pass that on personally to Mitch. Hal, thank you. A monitoring package, great idea. We are maybe cooking something up with the LNBits direction. We may have more on that in the future. But I'm writing that down.
2: I think NetData is well supported on NixOS, right?
1: Totally. Oh, yeah. Oh, yeah. I have it running on my home one already. So, you know, I really should just bite the bullet and really just get into their whole alerting mechanism. I really should. Because I got it running on two different systems already. Zack Attack comes in with 13,356 sats using the index sent from the podcast index. And I really appreciate this boost from Zach because we talk very positively about Nyx, and I think it's good to also show the other side of the coin. He gave it a go, and he writes, I tried Nyx for a week, and it wasn't for me. I just got way too many timers. I may try Snowflake OS when it gets more stable. I ended up wandering again, and I'm trying Pop! OS for the first time. I do like how they've tweaked GNOME, and for someone who wants tiling, it's great. I'm nervous that their GUI won't be as smooth to get going. But we'll see. And an uncomfortable Linux truth for me, you'll always need Windows installed on the rails somewhere. I can get away with a VM for a bit, but things like certification testing, well, they just really hate VMs. I hadn't thought about training. I've been very fortunate that I haven't really had to deal with that kind of stuff. He says, I forgot to mention how I Nixcloud. I'm using the all-in-one Docker image on Rocky Linux. It's got all the tools I need. It's been really solid. And I'm trying out Podverse again because why not? If Nix won't work for me, I'll make a podcasting 2.0 app work. That's the spirit. Thank you, sir. Really appreciate that, Zach.
2: I think that's fair, too. You know, if you're just trying to get some stuff done, Nyx will probably get in your way for a while because you kind of have to bend yourself to it to get anything done.
1: Yeah, don't pull a Linus, and I mean Linus from YouTube, and try to switch when you're super busy so you don't have the time to deal with the nuances and you just hit, yes, continue, I'm busy, I don't got time for this. That's not the right time to make a switch. It's just not.
2: Gene Bean boosts in with 4,444 sats. I'm just about to migrate Nixcloud to Nyx and was considering doing the built-in way, but will absolutely be waiting until I hear the results of this quest. And a follow-up, Roadux here. If only there was CarPlay support in audiobook shelf.
1: Yes, but in CarPlay, you can have pretty easy control over just the audio that's playing. So it's still kind of manageable.
3: If he's on iOS, though, that means he's got access to Prolog, which I'm pretty sure does work on CarPlay, assuming he's got a Plex backend, of course.
1: Yeah, I think what would be great is the native audio bookshelf app actually got CarPlay support, but it doesn't even have official iOS support. It's in test flight, and it's kind of hard to get. And
2: right.
1: Yeah.
0: Mooner Knight boosted in 10,000 sats from Fountain. I'm going to second the 2013 Mac trash can love. That thing is such a monster. At my old work, we had one on the test rack that ran Linux, and it friggin' chewed through everything, even all the way through to 2020. By far the beefiest machine we ever had, and it never had any stability or hardware issues.
1: Isn't it funny how when these computers come out, you don't really, I mean, just don't imagine it ends up like this. And it's such a weird one-off from Apple that they're never going to make again. And they're not even making x86 machines. And here this thing is with Xeons and ECC RAM and silent operation.
2: Wild.
1: Just, it's a heck of a machine. I was very impressed. Jordan Bravo comes in with 13,345 sats. He says, regarding Nixcloud server on NixOS, I'd like to learn how others are doing automated backups. I'm in the process of setting this up with Borg backup to run in the middle of the night, but my questions are this. Number one, what exactly to backup? And which directories? And number two, does the database need to be locked while backing up? If so, how? Now, that is a very good couple of questions. To take the top one there, the way I back up is I back up the underlying files that are on the file system for my Nixcloud instance, and then I back up the database each night. And what I really like about our module is the module uses a systemd timer to actually properly do a Postgres database dump and drop that on your file system. And then you could just grab that with anything, a file system snapshot, rsync, duplicati, whatever it might be.
2: The Nixcloud project has some docs, which we can link about backup. They say you need to back up the config folder, the data folder, the theme folder, you know, if that theme is important to you. Of course, the database. And then they do mention that there's a maintenance mode that you can do, which locks sessions of logged in users and prevents new logins if you want to just like freeze things at the application layer. That's like an OCC command. So if you did want to go that route, you can put it into maintenance mode and then do whatever backup stuff you need. But there are a lot of ways to do it.
1: Yeah. I like what we're doing, but I'd love to get more input because I think that's always something you want to get right. you know?
2: Yeah, the Nextcloud even has some sample database dump commands too, so there's a lot to look at here.
3: Come and join me in the ZFS cult and do all your app data on ZFS snapshots, and that does... You don't have to worry about stopping MariaDB or going into maintenance mode or anything like that, just with the magic of ZFS, really.
1: No one ever got fired for deploying ZFS.
2: Indeed.
3: But they did for saying Z instead of Z. The amount of feedback I get on that is... Yeah, my poor brain's so confused.
1: It stands out. It stands out. I'm going to read a couple. Linux Teamster comes in with 10K sats to tell us about his Nextcloud setup. He was using the Linux Server IO setup. But then he had to give a go. He had to take a go at me, which I appreciate. He says, "I've never had a bad upgrade with Nextcloud, but that might be because I've never used SQLite, only MariaDB. See, unlike Chris, I know how to follow directions." Anyways, about a year ago, I migrated to LXE container on my Proxmox, mainly because I wanted to keep tweaking in ways the Docker container didn't always like. Love you all.
3: We need to send you to the burn unit, Chris, after that one.
1: I know. Teamster, you got me. Appreciate the boost. Ambient Noise came in with 3,930 sats. Says, "I tried NixOS on a new NVMe. I was going to install anyways. I went with a stable channel, but things are a little buggy on my PC. It refuses to suspend. I found out it's a known NixOS issue with Gigabyte motherboards and NVMe drives. I apply the fix, the PC suspends. Found most of my other issues were either fixed and unstable, so I changed to the unstable branch, and now, well, everything's working and it's fast. However, now my computer tries multiple times to resuspend itself when I wake it up. Thanks for recommending a moody teenager as an OS." I think you have a moody kernel, right? Because that's probably where most of that's coming from, is the kernel layer. I wonder, you know, if you could actually, just for fun, I mean, this is just clearly for fun noise, but if you could roll back to the different states of breakage with the rollbacks, just to see what that's like. Like, when, you know, could you go back a couple of snapshots and go to a different broken state? That's fun, right? That's fun.
3: With Nix, you could actually end up, you know, going down different... You could have multiple broken paths to pick from.
1: Totally.
3: Isn't that a fun idea?
2: Anonymous boosts in with 12,345 sets.
9: So the combination is 1, 2, 3, 4, 5. That's the stupidest combination I ever heard in my life!
2: I'm currently running my Nextcloud instance in an Unraid app, but I'm considering moving my apps to a Nix VM.
1: Well,
2: maybe this episode will help change your mind.
1: Did it? Yeah, let us know. And I'd also kind of like to know, Anonymous, why. Unraid was one that I did see in our Matrix chat room brought up a couple of times. Seemed like people were pretty happy with it, so I'd be curious to know your feedback there.
3: So if you're running it as an Unraid app or a container or something like that, there'll be some upstream Docker image somewhere that you're running. Let us know what that is.
0: Well, Fuzzy Mistborn comes in with 1, 2, 3, 4, 5 Satoshis.
10: 1, 2, 3, 4, 5?
9: Yes.
10: That's amazing. I've got the same combination on my luggage.
0: I also had issues gaming on Linux recently. I set up a Sunshine Moonlight to stream to my main gaming computer and ran into issues with screen resolutions. I have an ultra-wide, which obviously has a different aspect ratio than TVs and the Steam Deck. I tried all kinds of solutions to switch resolution, used dummy HDMI plugs, tried X11 versus Wayland, etc. Nothing worked. Installed Windows, found a plugin for Sunshine that auto-switches resolutions, and it just worked. Sad to not use Linux for gaming, as I've generally been happy with it. But in this instance, Windows was just easier.
1: I understand, Mistborn. My kind of compromise was when I just couldn't get it to work, I just went over to GeForce Now streaming. I've got one of those old grandfathered in subscriptions too, so I pay like a semi-reasonable price, so I don't want to cancel it, and I'm always doing the math on it, but then so it is nice when I do have those problems to have the streaming service. It has its own unique issues, especially on Starlink, but it's there. Eric sent us a bunch of feedback on his Nextcloud on Nick's journey, and one of the most amazing things was he was trying to get Collabora working, and he couldn't figure out why he couldn't get it working. It turned out, you know, he was having connection issues and all of that. As he went on, though, he decided to go what he calls hashtag NixNerd, full hashtag NixNerd, and package Collabora for Nix. He says it builds, the runtime is a little challenging because Collabora expects it to run in each process in its own Chroot environment. But if anyone wants to contribute, I've got a link, and we'll put that in the notes. I've hit a wall for now, but maybe we can continue in the future. It's been a fun challenge learning how to package for Nix. Next up, Sterling PDF. It's already packaged up, but it's not committed. It just needs that service module now.
2: Nice.
3: Such a great app, Sterling PDF. We talked about it in self-hosted recently. It's just the MVP of PDF life if you've never tried it.
1: We'll definitely underscore that. I've really enjoyed having that. The day, I mean, like, we did that. We recorded that episode of self. I installed it that night, and I've used it several times since then. Don't need Adobe anymore.
2: Samurai Yeti boosts in with a row of ducks. I'd love to hear how you guys would set up a coding environment using NixOS and, say, Tailscale. I've not had the time to dig into it myself, but having access to a self-hosted open-source cloud development environment anywhere on any device that supports a modern web browser, all while enjoying the stability that an immutable operating system could offer, well, that sounds like an absolute game-changer.
1: I will add, it becomes even more important when you start thinking about different types of devices you might use in the future. I'm not Mr. Web App guy, but I've been really grateful to have some web apps when I've been using the native VR apps to do work. So you never know what future device you might be using. As far as putting a coding setup on Tailscale and NixOS, that's a good topic. I could see us taking that on self-hosted too. That could be one we could chew on.
0: Noodles has a little advice for Nix beginners with 5,000 sats. A while ago, you were talking about trying out Nix, and many people were worried about moving their main system to NixOS. Well, try it in a VM. The beauty of Nix and NixOS is that configuration.nix file that can be copied almost verbatim to your next machine, and it'll work exactly the same. If you can get it working in a VM, chances are very high of transferring that to your main system and having it work there too.
1: That reproducibility is amazing, especially in disaster recovery situations.
2: And having a VM environment where you can tweak things and not worry about it and be, you know, a quick little reboot's also very handy.
1: And it's a great way to try things.
2: Yeah.
1: Even like the new version of Gnome or Plasma. Gnome, sorry. Thank you, Noodles. Appreciate that. Evil Emperor Zerg comes in with a row of ducks. And I like this one. This I'm going to write down too. I'm taking some notes this segment. Have you ever done a RAM-only distro challenge before? I looked, and there is an overlap with some of these 32-bit distros, but, you know, this could be a fun distro plus hardware challenge. Maybe the winner would be the one getting the most performance with the least amount of RAM. A RAM-only OS for a week. This could be a fun one.
2: Yeah.
1: If anybody would like to underscore this one or co-sponsor this idea, boost in and the RAM-only challenge, give us some ideas. I'll definitely put it down the list as a contender. I immediately thought of a few things we could try. And then I started thinking, which one of my systems has the most RAM?
2: Yeah, I think we all...
3: We run Hannah Montana Linux and RAM.
1: Oh, God.
2: You know, the Ubuntu installer's got that 2 RAM flag on the init RAMFS. We just have to all live there for the whole week.
1: There might also be a way to do it. I don't recall exactly because I don't use it very often. But isn't there a way to do that with Ventoy, too, with just about almost any ISO? So you could just about make anything a RAM-only environment with Ventoy.
2: Mazer boosts in with 12,345 sats.
9: We're going to have to go right to ludicrous speed.
2: I just used the built-in NixOS Nextcloud service. And they also sent us a short write-up, which is nice. Kind of details some of the things they're using. Very similar to what we're doing, except MySQL instead of Postgres. They've also done some custom Caddy work. Not using Nginx and had to come up with the right matching rules to use Caddy, but got it all working and a link to the config. So something to check out after the show.
1: He includes the receipts. Yep, we'll link to that. Thank you. That's not only is it great to just have that for something we can kind of compare to what we just did, Mazer, but I really appreciate the ability to share that with everybody too.
0: Max Power came in with a Spaceballs boost.
9: The hell was that? Spaceball 1. They've gone to plaid.
0: Hey, I've got a bone to pick with you guys. Your love for Nix breaks down my distro hopping defenses, and I end up installing it. It's happened twice now. I love Nix Shell and the ability to try out software, but I ran into trouble with the documentation. When I start reading about Flakes, my eyes just kind of glaze over, and I go download the Arch ISO. Their wiki is just too good, and it's this old man's comfort zone. Insert old man yells at cloud. Jeff. By the way, Audio Bookshelf plus Libation is amazing, so thank you.
1: Yeah, plus one to that. Libation is amazing. Appreciate everybody sending that in. I think the Arch Wiki still is the gold standard in distro documentation. I feel like the Nix Wiki is pretty good for a lot of things, and it kind of gets a bad rap, but how do you hold a comparison to the king, right? I agree, and also I get the idea of, like, Arch has this brilliant simplicity to it that Nix Well, Nyx has a simplicity to it, but it's a different kind of thing. It's a
3: not once you get Flakes involved.
1: Right. It's simplicity through complexity.
2: And it's just so different, right? Like Arch is everything's just as a pretty much thin wrapper on Upstream. So it's like it is just the standard components, the freshest versions of them. Good luck. Here's how they work.
3: The thing is about a Flake in particular, I'm with you that eyes glaze over. And there was a weekend or a week, you know, late last year where I finally fought through the glaze and figured it out. If you are a software developer by trade, and I think this is probably why you find it so easy compared to the rest of us, your brain already works in the way of Flakes, like inputs, outputs, you know, you're dealing with passing data around and all that kind of stuff, inheritance type stuff. If you're not a developer and you don't write software for a living, you're going to have to learn some of that stuff for Flakes to make sense to you. And I think the issue with the Flake documentation is it's written by the people that understand it, who are developers for the most part. And so there isn't really that kind of easy jumping off point yet for Flakes in particular. So if Nyx has anywhere to focus on, in my opinion, over the next year, say, it's going to be that jumping off point for Flakes as they become the kind of less experimental arm of the distro.
1: And I think things like Flake Hub are going to help that and that kind of adoption.
2: I'll put a link. I really liked Nyx from First Principles Flake Edition by Tony Finn, which is a sort of series. It is kind of development oriented. You start thinking about like how Nyx works as if you were going to package something just like starting with the pure raw Nyx lang, and then you build up from there. But seeing all the parts laid out kind of makes things fit together at the end, I think. So
1: I just want to remark, we seem to be witnessing a phenomenon here. This is an organic thing that seems to be developing. And yes, we're talking about it a lot. I appreciate that. But this has also been the history of the show. When these things are developing in the community, the show ends up kind of really honing in on this stuff. And then what we discover years later is that we were right in the middle of a new era being developed. You know, we have this with WireGuard. We have this with SystemD. We have this with Pulse Audio. There has been these events in the Linux landscape during the history of this show where the show becomes very focused for a period of time. And I've described this before as Linux Unplugged is the DS9 of Jupiter Broadcasting podcast, where a storyline will continue across multiple episodes for a while, and you'll have a season arc that lasts two or three seasons. It's not the show. It's not a defining thing about the show, but it'll be here for a while. When we get some historical perspective on all of this, I think we're going to look back and realize that we were witnessing a transition take place that is going to redefine the Linux community. I don't know the extent of that transition, and we're in the middle of it right now, so I couldn't even measure it for you, but I can feel something's happening. And I think that's part of the phenomenon as to why it comes up so often on this show. But thank you very much, Max, for that boost. Appreciate it. Todd comes in from North Virginia with 11,101 sats and says, happy Sunday. Anonymous user 42 from Fountain sent us two boosts, 3,000 sats total. Kind of wrapping up here and says, I started listening to the show a month ago, and I just moved my Arch install on my laptop from ButterFS to BcacheFS. Okay, now this guy... User 42, you are an early adopter, sir. He goes on to say, I added a USB hard drive as a background to give myself some more storage. I moved my Windows into a VM, and I created a Mac OS VM as well.
2: This is quite the little role. Wow.
1: I know, dude. And he says, I was wondering why ButterFS copy on write is bad for a VM, and if this is an issue for BcacheFS. I heard it is because of fragmentation, but would that be an issue on an SSD? I do use encryption. So turning off copy on write is not an option for me. Now, the issue you really have, I believe, and boys, correct me if I'm wrong, with a copy on write file system and storing a VM image there is the write amplification issue you could potentially have in that scenario. And you could end up with a lot of extra writes to that disk. I was doing some rough, quick reading and research before the show to try to give you a little value back, because I appreciate that you sent in user 42. And what I was seeing in early benchmarks is there is a lot more write overhead using copy on write on ButterFS than the same exact setup with BcacheFS. I don't have a technical understanding as to why that is. You still have some write amplification on BcacheFS, but it seems to be significantly less.
2: I suppose I'd also be curious, you know, as I wondered, are you worried for in the academic sense, or are you having problems with your workloads? I'd be curious to know how are they performing for you out of the gate?
1: Yeah, and please, please keep us updated on how BcacheFS works out for you, good or bad, if you stick with it or not, because you're one of the few listeners I know out in the wild using it right now.
2: Yeah, I know there. I think there are at least plans to have the no cow path for BcacheFS, so you can disable that. I think at a pretty granular level, but I don't know if that's a mature feature as yet.
1: Yeah, you're a trailblazer, dude. Thank you for the boost, too. Thank you, everybody, that boosted a huge, huge boost segment. Thank you. We enjoyed all of that very, very much. It's sometimes our very favorite part of the show. We had 36 boosters. We stacked 457,897 sats.
2: All right.
1: Also, thank you to everybody who streams, why they listen. We see you and we appreciate you. And it's often the highlight of our day when we open up that dashboard. So thank you very much for streaming those sats as you listen. And thank you, everybody, who supports the show either through a boost, through the membership program. We do have the Unplugged Core. Or by even just recommending the show to somebody or participating with one of our sponsors' offers. That all means a great deal to us and keeps us independent. We have some picks today, and we have some really great ones. And I want to start with one that I have not yet checked out, but both Brent and Wes put this one in the doc. It's called Arion? A-R-I-O-N?
2: I like it.
1: Yeah.
2: Arion? Arion? Yeah, sure.
1: Okay, what is this, Wes? What is this? Tell me, and why are we linking it in today's episode?
2: Well, Brent found it, but I have played with it before, so.
0: Well, I found it in our inbox because listener Charon, sent this in and says, hey, great fallback for when you're too lazy to properly hook something up to run on Nix. There's a thin wrapper around Docker Compose that lets you configure your services in Nix rather than in YAML. Uses Podman by default and can support Docker as well, that creates systemd services for your projects automatically. So I find myself using it often when some service I want to spin up requires MySQL or Postgres, and I'm just too lazy to hook it up natively. So Arion is a tool, basically, that takes the old ways of Docker Compose. Oh, sorry, Alex, I said old. Takes the ways of Docker Compose and just kind of like quickly Nixifies them for you until you have time to actually do that yourself.
1: Okay. It's like it's a resource to do that for you.
2: Yeah, you can run it just like you would with Docker Compose, where you just have, like, say, a standalone folder somewhere on the file system where you go run instead of Docker Compose up. It's Arion up, and it handles it for you. And you have, like, a little Nix file instead of a YAML file. Or you can integrate it a little more deeply and, like, have it set up in your configuration.nix to go call Arion and spin things up.
1: There you go.
2: I haven't used it a ton because we've been trying, you know, just running stuff with Nix for the most part. But when we were first playing with NixOS, I gave it a go. And, I mean, it really just worked. It has pretty much all the escape hatches you need to go do any sort of custom stuff that you might be trying to do in the underlying Docker Compose. If you have some, you know, fancy network features or volume stuff that you need to set up, it seemed to support pretty much all of it. I at least tried moving some of our existing thing, you know, example Docker Composes out in the field, and they all worked.
1: Yeah, that sounds really handy.
3: I always like to jump straight to the FAQ in a project like this, and there's one thing here that just gives me just a hint of pause. And it's what the question they ask is, what is messing with my environment variables? And obviously, Docker Compose performs its own environmental variable substitution. And so there are a couple of little gotchas with the syntax there, for a straight lift and shift.
1: That's a good rule of thumb. Check out the FAQ. Mm-hmm. You know, I like that. You know, it's like the next, it's the modern version, Alex, of RTFM. It's RTFF.
3: Well, you're relying on the project to be honest about their own shortcomings, but...
1: Yeah, that's true.
0: Before we get to the end of the show, I have a big question for all of you guys. Did it Nix?
1: Oh, it Nixed. I think it Nixed well. I think if I would have had just a couple extra hours this weekend, I would have ripped out my existing install and Nixed it. And I think we're going to transition to this in production, too, for the JB stuff. It's just a matter of kind of timing that. But what about you? Did it Nix for you, Brent? I mean, you got the snap. You might have just as an impending need to switch as I do.
0: Now, I know we are running this on like a bit of a beast of a computer, but just seeing the performance differences, like basically one end of the spectrum to the other, it gave me the motivation I think I need to switch this over. So I think it Nixed for me.
1: Yeah. Wes, did it Nix for you?
2: Oh, yeah.
1: Yeah? Yeah. Good. I'm glad to hear that. And Alex, what are your takeaways?
3: Nixed and blended.
1: Very good. I'd like to know what the audience thinks. Also, you know, in the back of our minds, we're always worried that we're going too deep with this stuff. We may be getting too technical, going on too much about modules and Nix and whatnot. That's always something we're pretty sensitive to. So give us your feedback on that, either by boosting in, which you can send us a little value if you do, or by going to linuxunplugged.com/contact. Also, don't forget, we want to hear about... If you even want me to get into what it was like getting desktop Linux into VR, and how you have solved a tiered storage setup, or how you would build it if you were going to solve it. Because I don't know. Next week is episode 552. Nothing really planned yet. I think we're going to take the week off.
11: See you next week. Oh. Same bad time. All right. Same bad station.
1: Well, that guy says it.
2: Yeah, we should have updated the recording. Yeah, what were we thinking?
1: Now we got to do it.
2: Okay.
1: All right. Well, we'll figure it out. No, I kid. I really just appreciate you making it. Of course, we will be live if you'd like to join us for 550. We do it at noon Pacific, 3 p.m. Eastern over at jblive.tv. You can also subscribe in the Jupiter station. That's a lit feed for now, and it'll be coming to the main feed very soon. Links to what we talked about, linuxunplugged.com/, well, you probably guessed it, 554. Right? Is that what it is? Or 549? You didn't guess it, because I got it wrong. I probably need a nap now.
3: You see, Brent, it's you in the pre-show confusing everyone.
1: Thanks, Brent. It's Brent's fault. See you next Tuesday.

0: Perhaps we'll never know, boys, but I have this gut instinct that if you could measure all of the SSH traffic that takes place on corporate lands, analyze and tag and ID it, I think what you would determine is that the bulk of the traffic is computers logging into computers. What do you think? Like, I bet you we have way more like automation scripts and like, so I have buttons here on my Stream Deck and there's like a dozen of them. When I push a button, it's executing a separate SSH connection each time. So there's just got to be, in the total grand scheme of SSH usage, more computers logging into computers than humans logging into computers.
1: Oh, yeah. I mean, especially with stuff like Ansible out there in the wild. And, I mean, we all know sysadmins just leave one SSH connection running forever.
0: Well, we did that. Back in the day, this is a while ago, like pre-Tailscale days, when I had like a just this industrial-grade carrier NAT stuff going on. I wanted a way to remotely connect into my home systems reliably. And we came up with a little script that did a reverse connection back to Linode.
1: Yeah, right. We had a VPS, which you could access from anywhere, and then forwarded the port all the way from the double NAT machine at home onto the VPS so you could get into it. Now, that took care of, you know, doing the tunneling, getting you into your network. But we had the secondary problem of, well, you want this to always be on.
0: And sometimes I'd change carriers, or I could be moving through an area that just didn't have signal, so I'd have no internet.
1: It needed to restart.
0: Yeah.
1: So we, at the time, you know, just rolled a bash script with some loops and whatnot. But
0: and maybe, did we have a systemd timer that checked? Like, how did we actually get
1: it? Oh, yeah, probably.
0: Yeah, yeah. But it seems like auto SSH would have done the job for us.
1: Yeah, you found something better today, huh?
0: Yeah, and this is nice because not only will it automatically restart SSH sessions and tunnels, but it does a few other clever things that just make it nicer. Plus, it adds some monitoring. It can work with, so if you're using port forwarding software, it can do a little bit of alerting. So this would have probably been a lot cleaner way to do it.
1: Oh, this is nice. You know, of course, there's tons of ways. If you have a mesh overlay network, maybe you don't need this. But I like that you can kind of bring it with you. And it's, you know, you need SSH, you need this, and then you can get yourself like reliable remote access, maybe just on a temporary basis to a system for a while, and then quickly tear it all down if you don't need it anymore.

0: Hello, friends, and welcome back to your weekly Linux talk show. My name is Chris.
1: My name is Wes.
2: And my name is Brent.
0: Well, hello, gentlemen. Coming up on the show today, we're going to dig into that regression bug, and then also cover some clever tools to help you protect your SSH server a little bit better. And then we'll round out the show with some great boosts, an awesome pick, and a lot more. So before we get any further, let's say time-appropriate greetings to that virtual lug. Hello, Mumble Room.
3: Hello, Chris. Hi, Wes. And hello, Brent.
0: Hello.
4: Aloha.
0: Thank you for joining us on an early LUP. In some ways, it's nice that we're recording early because it's a lot cooler out.
1: We needed to today.
0: It's going to be a hot one. Speaking of a hot one, go say hello to our friends over at Tailscale. 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
0: 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Well, just a quickie, one last mention. The next Saturday, as this episode comes out, July 13th, is our Spokane meetup at the No Lie Brewhouse. And it looks like it should be really warm. So make sure, like I always tell my kids, bring your short sleeve pants and short sleeve shirts, because you don't want to wear your long sleeve pants. It's going to be too hot.
1: Limited sleeve engagement, got it.
0: Recommendation, at least, from us over here. Yeah. And rumor has it that these two boys are going to attempt to make it. We still don't really know exactly how we're going to do that. I don't even really know when I'm leaving, so... But, Brent, you're going to make it, right? You're going to be there. You confirmed last week.
2: Yeah, the week before, too, it turns out.
0: Oh, yeah.
2: So I will be there. We'll find out how later, I suppose. But I'm pretty excited for this one. It looks like we've got something like 20 registrations at meetup.com. So that's always a really good sign. We usually get more than that who show up. So, I think it's going to be a party.
0: Good.
1: Critical mass acquired.
0: That's nice. I appreciate everybody going over there because a couple of days ahead of time, I just want to call No Lie and be like, hey, we have X amount of people we expect to show up. So it helps if everybody goes and signs up at meetup.com/JupiterBroadcasting. And then we'll have more in the future as well. And then before we get into the show, I just wanted to frame a question. We're going to talk about SSH, and I'm curious how you, the listener, do remote access. How do you remotely access your systems? What stack are you using to do it? And does it work for you? Boost in and let us know as we get into regression, which is a remote code execution vulnerability in the OpenSSH server.
2: Yeah, on July 1st, Qolsys went public with a remote code execution vulnerability in OpenSSH server. But it doesn't affect too many servers, just glibc-based Linux systems that are vulnerable to the new bug.
1: Uh-oh. I have a few of those.
0: I got a couple.
2: That means, they estimate that something like of the 14 million possible vulnerable SSH instances that show up on the researchers' scans, Qolsys believes that roughly 700,000 of these internet-facing instances could feasibly be hit by regression. So
0: wow. Yeah, I always think of, too, like the systems that people don't realize maybe have SSH listening, just appliances that you plug in that the developers use that, and so it's still there.
1: Somehow it got exposed by mistake,
0: yeah,
1: or accident.
0: Mm-hmm.
1: Now, there's a little bit of good news here so far. The exploit has really only been seen on 32-bit systems, but the developers are pretty sure that there's nothing stopping anyone from technically exploiting it on 64-bit systems, too. Just at the time of the write-up, there hadn't been like a demonstrated proof of concept for those. So
0: boy,
1: it might buy you time,
0: yeah,
1: but not forever.
0: That's nice. Kicking 32-bit while it's down, though.
1: Yeah, it is down, isn't it? Okay, Brent, you mentioned it there. The name is regression. That's because it's actually a regression of a previously patched vulnerability, CVE 2006-5051.
0: 2006?
1: Yeah, it was reported and patched back in 2006.
0: Whoa. Oh.
1: So that's where the name regression comes from. And as a result of this, you should check out the links, if you haven't already, to go look at exactly what versions are impacted. Because there's basically like really old versions that were impacted from if they weren't patched for the original version of this, and then a period where SSH was fine, and then the regression appeared. And then so you've got a batch of newer releases that are all impacted. So it can get a little technical as to, you know, like which systems. If you're on a real old LTS, maybe you're not vulnerable. But if you're too old, you are again.
2: So are you saying if you've last patched your system in 2007, you're good to go?
1: Seems like.
0: Oh, boy, Brent, maybe that'll be your trick with that OpenSUSE tumbleweed system.
2: Ooh, don't get me started.
0: That's your strategy, maybe. This is fascinating. I mean, it's a spread, right? It means a decent little spread of systems. And, of course, ultimately it means the flaw would allow an attacker to take control of the affected system. They don't need a password. And that's why this is a really big problem.
1: Right. That's why we're talking about it. This is OpenSSH. This is the thing that might be your like only guard post to get into your remote access. You know, it's how you get in and yeah. It's how someone else could get in, too.
0: That sound you hear in the background, I'm sorry, I have to apologize. That is the OpenBSD users laughing at us because they are not affected by this. So they can ignore all of this thanks to tweaks that were made back in 2001.
1: Way ahead of the game.
0: Yeah, Qualsys noted in their research, quote, this vulnerability, if exploited, could lead to full system compromise, where an attacker can execute arbitrary code with the highest privileges, resulting in complete system takeover, installation of malware, data manipulation, and the creation of backdoors for persistent access. It could facilitate network propagation, allowing attackers to use compromised systems as a foothold to traverse and exploit other vulnerable systems within the organization.
2: So pretty much everything.
0: The old classic island hop.
1: Okay, so this doesn't sound great, but what are the chances that we really see it sort of abused at scale? Well, so far, folks are hopeful because, I mean, to start, right, we know that at least so far, it's mostly 32-bit systems that are impacted, and there's fewer and fewer of those online and on the net these days. Also, the attack can take as long as 8 hours to complete and might require something like 10,000 authentication steps.
0: That's
1: according to some folks over at Kaspersky. The delay results from a defense that's already in place in SSH known as address space layout randomization, which changes the memory addresses where executable code is stored. So that's why they got to keep kind of redoing it until they get things just right for the vulnerability to work.
0: Perhaps part of the reason why it's easier to exploit on 32-bit systems.
1: Yeah, it seems like things just line up a little better in that case.
0: And
1: if you need to make all these authentication steps, if you're trying to attack like a public server that might already be getting hammered in SSH attempts, there's like a global rate limit and your authentication attempts kind of have to like fit into those.
0: Right.
1: So far, it's not especially easy to just sort of mass apply. You can do it, but it might be more used at perhaps more targeted places to start with.
0: Mm-hmm. And we're going to talk about some tooling, too, that would help in these particular situations in a bit.
1: We should note, too, if you can't patch right away, there is a mitigation you can do. It does leave you open to a denial of service attack if folks keep hammering at you, but that's better than having root on your box.
0: Yeah. Yeah, this is one of those where we want to talk about it not to freak everybody out because, like Wes just said, it's not a super high likelihood. A lot of limitations and specifics to make this work. And like we've mentioned so far, it seems pretty tough. But as time goes on, entrepreneurs out there will figure out ways to make this more and more exploitable and easier to get to. So it is something we want to be aware of and patch against.
1: And, you know, that's kind of the thing with some of like servers that are hanging around. Maybe you just installed a server recently and is a Minecraft server for your kid and it's sitting on the net and you're not going to touch it again for years. And maybe it just sits vulnerable to this.
0: You know, in the pre-show, I mentioned all these computers logging into computers. And what was in the back of my mind there was really where this type of stuff gets exploited, probably most likely in the wild, I would guess, is on the LAN, not across the internet, where people take more precautions with their SSH servers, but on the LAN, where maybe you don't patch as often, or maybe you have really old automation systems or monitoring systems that are not really part of the workflow, but still on the network and have access to a lot of things.
1: As you've already gotten access to some privileged network, and now you're using this to jump to different hosts.
0: Yeah, that seems like where this type of flaw gets used more realistically and more practically in the wild. And there maybe, you know, you're not on the system that's sitting on your LAN, maybe you're not doing some sort of rate limit either. Or anything like that.
1: You're making me think I better have my firewall up here at the studio.
0: Yeah, you got that old laptop there, right? I mean, you're talking about a pretty big job to actually pull it off. But it's big enough that, I mean, since we go back to a regression introduced in 2006, it's one that people need to act on.
1: It's worth, too, if you haven't and you're curious about these kinds of details, the write-up is just really well done. You can tell that a lot of like craft and care went into explaining how all of this works. So do check that out if you're interested.
0: Yep. If you're in the States, welcome back from America Day. Now, go pat your box. 1Password.com/unplugged. In a perfect world, end users would only use things exactly as IT set up for them, with managed devices, carefully curated and selected software, and of course, login credentials that always had the absolute best passwords and maybe even two-factor systems. And of course, it would never be a system that you hadn't seen before, or at least checked to make sure it was secure. That would be really great, but that's not how it works, right? Everybody's now got their own devices. Everything's scanning Wi-Fi and Bluetooth all the time. And you can't put MDMs on any of that. You can't put security tools on any of that. You can't pre-check any of that. This is a huge problem, and it's what 1Password calls the access trust gap. And they've also created the first ever solution to fill it. 1Password Extended Access Management. It secures every sign-on for every app on every device. It includes the password manager you know and you love, and the device trust solution you've heard me talk about before.

0: Unplugged.
1: Well, that certainly gets me thinking, how in the world am I supposed to avoid this in the future? I would imagine, you know, some of these boxes need to have remote listening ports open, so surely there's some better precautions I can take for this in the future? Any ideas?
2: Now, we're going to talk about a few tools here, but of course, I think we've probably said on the show a thousand times, really, if you're going to have a system on the internet, it's a defense-in-depth type of approach.
3: Mm-hmm.
2: Or as you like to call it, the layered onion.
3: Layered, delicious fried onion.
2: Delicious, delicious fried onion. But really multiple layers.
1: You always like to say I'm like a layered onion.
2: You are, Brent. You're like a deep personal layered onion. You know, you like you think you know a guy and then you find out that he goes paragliding. And then you think you know a guy. A few years later, it turns out he's like this like...
1: International man of mystery.
2: He's like this swan on the ice. He can ice skate like the best of them. You're like, what? How come you never mentioned that you're an ice skater? You know, and then it goes on and on with Brent. And that's how you want your security. If you get through one layer, you want the next layer to kind of protect you. So what we're going to talk about today is kind of within that context. And that also includes strong passwords, perhaps only using keys to log into your SSH server. Things like that that we've talked about in the past. Also, tools like fail-to-ban could be really useful. Like I would imagine in this case would probably... ban this thing before it got very far.
3: Yeah, don't give folks a chance to do a ton of authentication attempts.
2: And then our move, only run SSH on a private network like a Tailnet or a Nebula network or NetBird or whatever.
3: Yeah, or behind a VPN. Like that's a common approach here, right? Is like you remove SSH from being the thing that's listening and that's the ultimate gateway to whatever your host or network is, and you assign that to something else, like could be a WireGuard VPN, OpenVPN, or, yeah, something fancy like Tailscale or Nebula or another overlay VPN product.
2: Yeah, it works, and I think it's something to, of course, also frequent updates, all that kind of stuff. But I know what you're going to do. You're still going to go spin yourself up a VPS or something like that, and you're going to want to just put SSH on the public internet. I know. I understand. So we wanted to talk about a couple of tools that you might consider that, you know, will at least hide your SSH port, make it a little more difficult. They're kind of fun. It's not the complete solution, but there's some in here that we hadn't seen before. And the first tool that I found this week that I wanted to share with you boys is called Let Me In. It's a port knocker written in Rust. It's a simple port knocker with a simple and secure authentication mechanism. And it can be used to harden against pre-authentication attacks on services like SSH or IMAP or any other. It requires NF tables, so you do need to run NF tables. It will not work with IP tables.
3: Are you not running NF tables yet? Come on.
2: And I don't know. It's a port knocker. So, you know what the idea is, right, is you send a certain amount of packets in a certain order to a port, and then it will activate the other port.
3: Yeah, right. So you can have your firewall set up to just block everything except your port knocker, and then it kind of pays attention to the system, notices the right pattern, and then it says, oh, okay, for your IP only,
2: yep,
3: I'm going to open up a hole in the firewall so you can connect to SSH.
2: And I think that's the key part. It has to be the IP of the client that did the successful knock. So you are opening a port, but you're only opening a port to somebody that knew the handshake. Again, it's just one of the things you could do. And Let Me In is one of the newer ones that looks pretty simple and straightforward that you know, you could probably get up and running in just minutes.
3: In some ways, there are parallels to the hole punching techniques that some of these mesh VPNs use, right? Where they're using the cleverness of the hole punching algorithm to get NAT tables and firewalls to let traffic through. And here, if you're on a Linux box using NF tables, you can kind of just do that more explicitly yourself.
2: Now, let's talk about one that you found, Wes. This is a little bit more complicated, but you were... You were looking for something they would work on NixOS. There it is. There it is. There it is. All right, boys. The first Nix mention of the show. Brentley, do you have a drink? Because Wes and I came prepared.
1: Yeah, what do you got?
2: Oh, Wes was really clever. And, you know, he realized it's going to be a hot day here in the Pac West. And he got us some Mike's. He got us a Mark's hard cider. Oh, boy. This is before I've had a sip.
3: Yeah, this is Mike's harder. I have a cranberry here.
2: Okay, I got a black cherry. And it has a big warning sign on here because it's got an electric bolt on there as well. So you want to watch out. And then, of course, it's got a lemon that has

0: three electric bolts hitting it.
1: I'm a little scared because this can is, you know,
0: I know,
1: perspiring, and that doesn't seem safe around electricity.
0: Yep. All right.
1: Cheers.
0: Cheers, Wes. Thank you. That's not bad.
1: No.
0: That's sort of
1: refreshing.
0: Like a, sort of like a soda pop.
1: Yeah.
0: Boy, that could be dangerous. So you were looking for something that we could potentially package up, but also maybe configure in NixOS and maybe have part of a standard package or something. We're kind of like brewing in the back of our minds like this ideal VPS Nix setup. And it might be interesting to put something like this in there. So I think it's probably called FWNOP.
1: FWNOP. Yeah, it's hard to smoothly say. FWKNOP.
0: Yeah, it stands for Firewall Knock Operator. And this uses something a little bit different.
1: Yeah, its kind of claim to fame or differentiation here is it uses what's called single packet authorization, which has basically the same benefits of port knocking. You have a service hiding behind a default drop packet filter. But it also has some advantages. You can use asymmetric ciphers for encryption. It's authenticated with an HMAC in the encrypt then authenticate model. The packets are non-replayable. It can't be broken by trivial sequence busting attacks. It only sends a single packet over the network, and it's a lot faster, at least than some port knocking implementations.
0: Okay. So this sounds interesting. Sounds a little more complicated than just like send packets in a certain order, though, but perhaps not that much more complicated.
1: Yeah, that's where you'll see some of these. I think Let Me In has some functionality for this, too, of like you can add a layer of authentication or like shared secret or pre-shared key kind of thing where make it, you know, make it a little harder for some rando to be able to just walk up and like knock the right ports. They have to like knock the right ports and send the right payload.
0: I think so. They're trying to, if I'm grokking this, they're trying to work around the like fundamental problem that port knocking has, which is if you're really under observation and somebody's monitoring your internet traffic of your node, they're just going to see the port knocking and then they'll know the sequence.
1: Just knock the, yeah, exactly.
0: Yeah. So this is trying to work that around by adding a little bit layer, a layer of authentication, essentially.
1: Yeah, and so in the case of FWKNOP, right, it has a setup where you can kind of craft this special packet that you've signed and the cryptography works out, that then when it's received by the server, it can just be like, oh, I don't need any further dialogue or discussion. Looks good to me. Port's open, buddy.
0: Would you do this? I mean, I'm thinking like for a VPS that we might want to have, I don't know, there are sometimes a system you want to have public SSH access to.
1: Yeah, I mean, SSH is so widely deployed that...
0: Would you actually use
1: it's like a little bit, you know, it's less of a burden. I think it depends on the technology because just SSH, right? Like, there's tons of clients, there's mobile clients, like, people can have it. And obviously, lots of mesh networks have those too. But, like, everyone has SSH. You don't need to require, like, special stuff. Using something like this kind of doesn't have that benefit. But if you needed to maintain, you know, compatibility, or you had some tooling that just didn't support any other way of working.
0: Yeah.
1: It's a nice layer.
0: So then you also came across, and this is a little bit different approach at this, but potentially very, very useful, a tool from the folks over at Tarsnap, SPipeD, I think is how you say it, which is a utility for creating symmetrically encrypted and authenticated pipes between socket addresses so that one may connect to one address and transparently have a connection established to another address.
1: Yeah, it's kind of like forwarding a port with SSH, but this thing doesn't use SSH.
0: Right.
1: You basically have like a pre-shared symmetric key that encrypts this tunnel. And yeah, it's just like a nice little tiny utility, super portable. It's like 6,000 lines of C, made by Colin Percival, the genius behind Tarsnap and a bunch of other great tooling. I've used this in the past when I was on a LAN I didn't quite trust, and I was using Synergy.
0: Hmm.
1: It was Synergy at the time, whatever barrier input leap it's called now.
0: And you were basically just grabbing the port for that? And
1: yeah, and that way I can be sure, because I think at the time, at least, Synergy didn't encrypt the traffic. So, you know, in theory, someone could watch as my mouse and remote keyboard are transmitted over the network. And so this just lets you run, like, you know, it looks still like just another regular pipe, but
0: right,
1: with security and encryption on top.
0: So you've come in here, and you've completely tossed the table over, and you said, forget SSH.
1: Well, or what you can do is again, layer stuff, and instead of having SSH listening regularly, you hide SSH behind this thing.
0: Right.
1: And then you've just got your pre-shared key, you connect up, you start the SPipeD daemon, you make that shared pipe up, and then you can talk to SSH.
0: On the author's 2.5 gigahertz Intel Core 2 laptop, S-Pipe D operates at approximately 300 megabits.
1: Yeah, so even back then, the performance is great. It's been around for a long time. There's probably better options these days, but some of this stuff just reminded me of, you know, you've got a lot of options if you do want to assemble your own sort of toolkit of security in depth.
0: LinuxUnplugged.com/boost. 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If you would have told past Chris when he was starting all of this that there would be a system, there was no middleman, that nobody owned, that was using free software money to transfer value, oh my God, and then integrated into the podcast apps, I don't know. I just don't think I could have seen it all come together. It's really impressive what's been built in the last few years. It might be time to try it yourself. And one of the great things is when you boost the episodes, you're also supporting the podcast app developer. The spec calls for a percentage of like 1% or 2%, whatever they decide. The market kind of works it out. For the developer, a little percentage fee. It doesn't take away from the total that we see when you send in your boost. So you still get credit for the full amount. But the app developer can get like a 2% fee. And that gives them a sustainable way to continue development of the application that doesn't require like baking in ads, or you've seen how Pocket Cast have had to sell themselves a dozen times. It doesn't really end well for a podcast app that can't find a path to monetization, because surprisingly, and I've learned this now having a little bit of an inside track, podcast apps are more complicated and harder to make with way more edge cases than you'd ever imagine. And I say that as somebody who's been doing podcasts for like 18 years, then seeing behind the scenes a little bit, I was still surprised. It takes a ton of work, dedicated time, full-time work, especially when you build a little bit of a user base. So to build in a way for these developers to monetize just by the users supporting the content that they listen to, it's genius. It's part of what I love about Podcasting 2.0. So when you boost the show, not only is it going to each one of us, like Drew and Brent and Wes and myself and the network, and we send a little off to some other developers, but you're also supporting the Podcast Index and the application developer at the same time. 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And it's all using a peer-to-peer open source network to make it happen. 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
4: Hey, rich lobster!
0: Oh! Very nice. Thank you, BHH. Just to answer your question about Linux desktop coverage, yes, please. All right. Yes, maybe less NixOS and more Fedora. Hey, I just spent a week on Fedora. And Gentoo, oh, is that really desktop?
1: I still think Brent needs to do the Gentoo challenge.
0: Right, yeah.
1: As a host on the show.
0: Yeah, to make up for Slack.
3: Wait, but like technically isn't NixOS like a source distribution technically? So it's like the modern Gentoo,
1: Only if you show us... You disabled all your substitutes.
0: And by what definition? Because aren't all distributions a source distribution at some level? I don't think I'm going to accept that. No. BHH continues, I run Fedora 40 on all my family's computers and Mint Cinnamon Edition in my in-laws' computers. Ah. Hmm. Nice base across all of them. Do you upgrade all of them every like 9 months or so, BHH?
3: The in-law edition. I like that.
1: I know,
0: right. The in-laws get cinnamon. Everybody else gets GNOME. They need that. He says, I'm also excited for Cosmic, and I'm super excited for the Fedora Cosmic Spin specifically. I've also been experimenting with Gentoo, and I actually love it. It's so fast. I just wish easier install methods were available for it. And by the way, this is
5: a zip code boost.
0: Uh-oh, Wes.
1: Well, this one should be easy because it's right in our backyard. 98383 is a postal code in Kitsap County, Washington. You know, near Silverdale.
0: Hello, Kitsap and Silverdale area.
3: Where are those? I don't recognize them, even though we've spent quite a bit of time in the Washington.
0: Yeah, we should, you know, we should take old Brantley to the Banger Base.
1: That would be fun.
3: What?
0: You know?
1: Maybe another excuse for a ferry ride.
3: Mm-hmm. Should I, like, bring protection or what?
0: Yeah. Yeah, bring a helmet. Definitely okay. Bring a helmet. Thank you, BHH. Appreciate that boost.
1: Hybrid Sarcasm comes in with 50,000 sets.
5: I hoard that which your kind covet.
1: I just switched from Gnome to Plasma 6.
0: Ah.
1: So far, so good. I'm enjoying the connectivity to my iPhone using KDE Connect,
0: mm-hmm.
1: and I'm looking forward to the per-monitor workspaces planned for Plasma. Tried several themes, but just came back to Breeze Dark. Oh, and plus one for K-Runner.
0: Agreed. I'm surprised K-Runner doesn't get more attention, because everybody that ends up trying a launcher loves a good launcher. And K-Runner is built right in.
1: I forget about it because I'm so used to it. I mean, it is great.
0: Yeah. If I had one wish, it would be that the sole focus now of the project would just be its speed. Launch that K-Runner window as fast as possible. Because for me, sometimes that first execution, it's like a 1-1000, 2-1000. Oh, there it is. You know. And I'd love it to just be instantaneous.
1: You know, Hybrid, I was in the same boat when we were doing our Plasma 6.1 talk the other week. I was like, oh, yeah, let's try some of those themes. You know, you were talking up your... I tried another, like, a Windows Vista-y era theme.
0: Yeah.
1: And then some regular themes. But Breeze Dark is just so sleek these days. So, like, yeah, I just, like, yeah, why switch?
0: Breeze is getting really good, and they always refine all that stuff. I just like to play around and try out those retro themes. There's just something about it that's really special.
1: A simpler time.
0: Yeah. You know, yeah.
3: I have a pro tip for you with K-Runner. I've been recently, diving in a little even deeper into K-Runner, and my suggestion for all you boys is... you can add a web search shortcut to KRunner. So it, like, then you might just write Nix space and then what you're looking for and go straight to the Nix search for options and packages.
1: Oh, that is good.
3: It's a good one. Beautiful thing.
0: Thank you.
3: Now, Bobby Pin came in with 20,000 sats.
6: Yes, sir. Sir.
3: I do daily drive desktop Linux. I found Linux a decade ago when the Linux Action Show episode of Chris and Matt reviewing the System 76 Kudo Pro popped up on my feed. Do you remember that one, Chris?
0: Yeah, I do. Kudo was a killer.
3: I installed Ubuntu 14.04 on my laptop, and a decade later, I'm running Arch with BSPWM. Thanks for all the content throughout the years.
0: Wow, thank you for listening, Bobby.
1: It's a lovely Linux journey.
0: Thank you for that boost. That's a great boost. I really appreciate that. Not the One comes in with 20,000 sats.
7: Put some macaroni and cheese on there, too.
0: Loving the scheduled podcast and Fountain, but I always forget the allocated time. I've suggested that they also add a notification or alarm when scheduled podcasts go live.
1: Yeah, that would be killer.
0: Podverse, definitely you can do that. And I want to say if it's not in Fountain, it is in the beta builds where there's like a way once you go in there, you can get notifications when we go live. I think it's just general notifications. So when an episode gets posted or when we're live, I think might be in there. If they're not, they're in development.
1: I hope so. Because I think I've experienced where I get notifications for new episodes, like proper releases, but not when a live goes live.
0: Okay.
1: Which would be nice.
0: I'm still, it's not as often because of the summer, but we're still meeting pretty frequently, almost every week, to just discuss all that kind of stuff. So I'll bring that up when I meet with Nick at Fountain. And if you don't know what we're talking about here, what are they talking about? This is one of the features of Podcasting 2.0 that I'm the most excited about is live streams in the RSS feed. So you just subscribe to the show like you would. And then in your podcast list, when we're pending, you'll have a little pending icon. When we're live, you'll have a little live icon. And then when the episode gets released, boom, it's there for playback. It's a really slick system. And you just tune right in there on your podcast app.
1: In fact, this was a live boost from Not The One, so thank you.
0: Yes.
1: Boosted during this episode live.
0: They already know what we're talking about. Thank you, Not The One. Appreciate it.
1: Listener Jeff boosted in with 14,567 cents.
8: This old duck still got it.
1: Oh, you know, that's actually a combination of a row of ducks and a Spaceballs boost.
0: Oh, okay. All right.
9: Good, good.
10: The hell was that? Spaceball 1. They've gone to plaid.
1: And we got that Spaceballs boost last show live from Jeff. Only took me the whole show to get sats in my wallet. Ha ha. Great show as always, fellas. And then after that, we got a row of ducks. Never thought I'd be boosting in with a NixOS tip.
0: Here we go.
1: NixOS can't run non-Nix packages like static game binaries sitting on your file system. So use Steam in the CLI. Run steam-run space your app, and boom, the app will launch. Steam doesn't have to be running either. I've tested this with a few old games that are native Linux binaries. I would bet you don't even need a Steam account. You tell me. And then he links us to a guide over at nix.dev.
0: He's absolutely correct. So Steam Run is really just like a runtime environment that kind of creates like a traditional runtime similar to the Steam environment, and then you can run the application in that environment. And Wes, maybe we'll share some hot tips with us next episode. Remember you were talking in our group chat about ways you were running binaries that didn't require Steam Run?
1: Oh, that is true.
0: Maybe we'll cover that next episode. Thank you, Jeff. Appreciate that boost.
3: Torp sent us a little bit of advice with 5,150 sats.
9: Everything's under control.
3: So if you want to make your own time standard, it requires a few items you should have in your pantry. First, grab your atomic clock. It's essentially the machine that goes ping from Monty Python.
0: Got it.
3: Then you hook it up to an oscilloscope, and now you have your reference second for your master NTS device. Put it on Tailscale, of course. Have two other slave NTS computers that you can point your normal devices to. The atomic clock can be bought online for a couple hundred or less, and the NTS protocol does the heavy lift.
0: Oh,
1: okay. See, this is getting doable.
0: There you go.
1: Plus, what if we had our own atomic clock? That seems really neat.
0: Like, we should probably have our own JB standard time.
1: Right. A proper time zone.
0: I agree. Thank you, Torpt. Something for us to think about.
3: It's on Amazon, right?
0: Chow Wing Wang comes in with a row of ducks. I've been using desktop Linux since about 1999 with a few breaks in between. But Linux is my daily on the desktop. I actually try to stay in the command line more and more as time goes on also. Cheers. Funny how that works out, isn't it? Just works. Thanks, Chow. Appreciate that check-in.
1: Remaking Eden boosted in 5,000 sats.
11: You're so boost.
1: Just to say, boost.
0: Hey. Thank you.
1: And /home/JLA came in with 5,000 sats as
11: You're
1: well.
11: You're so boost.
0: That's a clever nickname.
1: Please keep reviewing desktop environments. It's an important part of a Linux OS, and it's nice to get your impressions before trying them out. I installed KDE again after I had to switch to GNOME, as switching between users did not work stellar at the time about 1 or 2 years ago. But I've not had any issues so far this go-round.
0: Getting some pretty strong signal here, boys.
1: Yeah.
0: Huh. Okay, good to know.
3: Our dear Gene Bean sent us a row of ducks. I daily drive both desktop Linux and macOS. That's a personal/work difference.
0: macOS. Wonder how that is for you, Gene.
3: And Faraday Fedora sent us in what is an expert double boost here for a total of a row of ducks. Can't say I'm a daily desktop Linux user, Windows at work, and my gaming desktop is Windows due to anti-cheat. But every time I'm doing some personal computing outside of gaming, it's on my ThinkPad running Linux. And so many things I use day-to-day outside of the desktop is on self-hosted Linux. And one day I hope to use my gaming PC headless via Steam Link.
1: Ooh.
0: I like that. My man.
3: The second boost here. When I first came to Linux, I was drawn to KDE because it looked like Windows 10. But within a few hours of using KDE and Dolphin in particular, I realized that Linux was the superior OS. On the topic how to use MS Office on Linux, what I did the start of the pandemic was Office 365 and set up a separate browser to be the host of that. And all things worked, church and state, if you will.
0: That's probably the best way to do that, Faraday, if you're going to run that kind of thing in your web browser. Just this morning, though, you know, one of the web apps that we love and have used for years, it logged all of us out as we're trying to prep the show. It's early in the morning. It's a double. We're kind of under the gun, and the web app logs us all out. And it just strikes me as like, man, if this was just a binary that I was running on my computer, this would just not be a problem. And every web app, I mean, not only do you have the overhead of the damn web browser, but then you also have, like, the latency of loading remote elements. It's just, they'll never be as good as a native application running off of my SSD that can do crazy amounts of megabits a second. And I mean, we're in 2024, and this tool I'm using, it's got to be one of the best web apps because it's simple, it's focused, and it still has these problems. And I just don't know, man. Office 365 in the web browser feels like a step backwards in user experience compared to Word. And if you think about it, you're just trying to sit down, you just want to write, you just want to, if you get the flow, you just want to get that on the page. And you don't want to have to crap about your web browser asking for location permission, or, hey, this browser's out of date, or, hey, this new extension updated, so I just popped up a new tab on you. And that's not even to mention the fact that maybe you got to log in. In order to log in, you got a two-factor, so then you got to go get your device because, God forbid, you left your phone somewhere else in the house, so that way you can then get into your text editor. Right? It's not a great future, and I would love to see pushback on or maybe WebAssembly come along and swoop in and save the day, like I've been told for a decade now that it would, and make these applications responsive, local, and not have all of these cloud connected issues. Whew. So I just don't feel like Office 365 is quite it, but I do appreciate that it is an option, I suppose.
1: Maybe it's worth pointing out that I could see a version of the, you know, where Linux just doesn't get the native app. So at least with web apps, we have that, right? Like, I'm imagining some services that start as like a mobile app only. They don't even have like a usable website. And then, okay, they have like a Windows and a Mac app, and just like desktop. At least with the web apps, they're crappy on all platforms, but they include that platform includes ours.
0: That's true. That is a nice thing for Linux users.
3: You know, this reminds me of my brother complaining to me just this week. He's running an X230 ThinkPad, which is like an aged machine, but otherwise it does everything he needs. And his accounting software, that good old QuickBooks, is web-based for him. And he said it uses something like 50% of his CPU just consistently. Oh, no. And that's just what he's got to live with, because that's all his accountant will use. So it's, repercussions for those older computers for sure.
1: Electron's a scam from the hardware vendors. I get it now.
0: It's a big plan to make us buy more hardware. Faraday Fedora, thank you for that boost. Appreciate it. Now, if you didn't hear your boost read on the show, don't worry. We're doing two episodes this week, and so we're just going to carry some of those over to the next episode, and we'll do the total and the shout-out in next week's episode. So don't worry. We got it. We're just banking for the summer. And thank you, everybody, who sends a boost into the show. It really does mean a lot to us, because not only is it a great way to support the show directly, but we get these messages sent to our inboxes throughout the week, and it keeps us motivated. It keeps us focused on the show, kind of keeps the signal. You know what I mean? So there's also just that kind of aspect for the team, but then it's also a way to directly support the show using an entire free software self-hosted stack that we then get the optionality around. And we really appreciate it. And you can now boost from the web, like Brent said, at linuxunplugged.com/boost. And stay tuned to next week's episode for the rest and our totals. Thank you, everybody who helps the show out. We really genuinely appreciate it. And of course, you can become a member. You get the ad-free version of the show or the bootleg, get the full live stream, sometimes double the content. You can do that at linuxunplugged.com/membership. We got a pick before we get out of here, and it's called STU. I think you found this, Wes?
1: I did, yes.
0: I installed this immediately. I haven't used it yet, but I'm like, I'm going to use this. It's like, you know, when you're seeing an application like, oh, I need this for when I'm going to need it. It's a terminal graphical environment, you know, for AWS S3 compatible storage.
1: Yeah, it's S3 terminal TUI.
0: Yeah. Graphical seems like a weird thing to say, but it is sort of like in the style of NCurses, and it is written in
1: Rust.
0: And it lets you just browse around an S3 bucket like it's a local file system on your disk.
1: Yeah, you know, I'm seeing more and more Rust apps using this Ratatouille underlying library that's like how you implement the terminal user interface. So STU is another one. And yeah, it makes for a nice experience.
0: What I appreciate about it, and this is why I installed it immediately, is it also has like a really basic but useful built-in text editor. And we store like a few RSS files and XML files up on object storage. And I could see using this to just quickly connect in, make those edits, save it immediately right there in object storage, just avoid the whole like download and re-upload of the file, and just use STU to just make the changes directly. Yeah. I like to do it live, Wes.
1: Yeah, I think it helps to make, you know, S3 storage, which is ubiquitous these days, and maybe you even have self-hosted or something, make you feel a little more accessible, a little closer to the ease of navigating around in a terminal experience.
0: Yeah.
3: Hey, considering this is Rust and using Ratatouille and S3, you know, giving you access to S3, can we call it STUI from now on?
0: Yeah, I think STUI is appropriate. You just gotta imagine the silent eye.
3: Yeah.
1: You should probably open a pull request. Do a mass rename and then.
3: No big deal.
0: You can make like the pull, name it like saying the silent eye out loud, you know? And then maybe the audience could get behind you on this. We can make a real impact.
3: Boost in your support.
0: Yeah. So we asked you at the top of the show, how do you do remote access? What have you settled on? What works for you? And are you still using SSH?
1: Would you use a port knocker?
0: I'm going to ask. Yeah. Would you use one of these tools, or do you already use one of these tools to hide your SSH server as part, I'm sure, of a security in-depth strategy? Also curious to know if you like the little bit tighter, leaner, shorter run episodes, since we're doing a summer pre-record. Kind of curious to know what you think. Something that runs a little bit shorter and tighter. Let us know. You can boost in with that, too. Because we will not be live next week, unfortunately. I miss you guys already. But when I get back, I should be refreshed, recharged. These guys have gotten a Sunday off, so I'm sure you'll be working on some sort of amazing project, right?
3: Recovering from the meetup, really, I think, is what's
1: yeah.
3: on deck.
1: Yeah, naps are a project, right?
0: Yeah, I fantasize about a Sunday where we take it off and I'm not traveling. That feels like, what would I do with that? That just feels like luxurious time.
1: I think you wouldn't know what to do.
3: Hammock time, they say.
0: Yeah. And of course, if you're subscribed to the RSS feed, you don't know about nothing. You don't got to worry about it because the show just comes out as regular. And you could find that RSS feed over at linuxunplugged.com, along with a bunch of our show notes and things like that, because linuxunplugged.com/570 is the place to get the links for the things we talked about today. You'll find our contact page over there, Matrix information, and Mumble information, because when I'm back and fresh, I'd love to have you in that Mumble room. We got the details over there.
1: It's a whole summer of live.
0: Yeah, the summer of LUP. Come on and join us. Spend your Sundays with us, at least the ones we're live. Thanks so much for joining us on this week's episode of the Unplugged program. I'll see you right back here next Tuesday, as in Sundays.

0: As I said before, keep your eye on one thing and one thing only, how much government is spending. Because that's the true tax. Every budget is balanced. There is no such thing as an unbalanced federal budget. You're paying for it. If you're not paying for it through it in the form of explicit taxes, you're paying for it indirectly in the form of inflation or in the form of borrowing. The thing you should keep your eye on is what government spends. And the real problem is to hold down government spending as a fraction of our income. And if you do that, you can stop worrying about the debt.
1: Welcome into This Week in Bitcoin, episode 41. 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That was the famous Milton Friedman in the intro right there, and we'll come back to him later. But I'm kicking 2025 off with a packed episode. What a fascinating time to be back. And we're going to get a little wonky right off the top here, I apologize, but I think you're going to find some value in this. Because I think looking back, retrospectively, it's clear that 2024 was really about Bitcoin becoming a macro asset. With the companies that are putting on the balance sheet, the ETFs, all the talk about Bitcoin reserves. It's just incredible that we're here in 16 years. I mean, it's amazing. It's like time warp. It's truly bonkers that Bitcoin can be called a macro asset in just 16 years. And I think that was one of the big lessons of 2024. So what do I mean when I say it's a macro asset? Like, what am I talking about? I think to explain it, I think we can use the lens of volatility.
2: The traders love the vol.
1: You've probably noticed, or maybe even you yourself think, that Bitcoin's volatility, its price movement, is completely random. I think notecoiners think it goes down or it goes up, just totally random. There's no expecting it. There's no describing it. There's no understanding it. And that makes it scary. And that's why the volatility is so scary. It's not really the reality, though. Some of it is, but it's more in the middle. The reality is Bitcoin's the only free market that runs 24/7 around the whole world, so that means Bitcoin moves fast, both in reaction and in recovery time. But as time goes on and the bigger whales get into the market, we see Bitcoin respond to more and more global macro conditions. So you'll see it spike or you'll see it drop when war breaks out, or you'll see it jump after an election, or you'll see it dip after a lockdown. The markets are always forward-looking, and Bitcoin's going to represent that forward-looking price action first. As fast as possible, either as fast as possible before it happens or right after it happened. You know, you buy the rumor and sell the news. It is a real thing. So in my opinion, if you want to understand where Bitcoin is going, you need to understand what is going on with the global financial system, which, of course, the U.S. plays a major role in. But I mean, that's central banks, finance markets, regulatory bodies, international financial institutions, of course, the policies, the events, the people that drive those. And this week, I'm going to try to make the case that the Fed's no longer at the wheel, maybe never was at the wheel. And the tantrums and the market reactions and the price volatility, that's what we're seeing play out right now as this shift is setting in. The real power that the Fed's always had is their jawboning, their forward guidance. That had more impact than any of the rate changes or employment or unemployment. And now that even the Fed admits inflation's here for years, I think some of the market's eyes have been opened. They realize they thought Jay Powell was their hero, and he's really just a jawbone and villain. So we're seeing a period of time where people are trying to figure this out and understanding that something else is actually driving the market here. Something much, much more volatile is actually driving the market. I don't often say this, but I agree with the analysis from Goldman Sachs. Robert Kaplan was on CNBC, and he probably says it better than I can. It is wonky, but I think he's nailing it.
3: What is the most important thing to markets right now? Is it this week's jobs report? Maybe the Fed's rate cut potential? Well, what if it's neither? That's the take today from former Dallas Fed President Robert Kaplan, now vice chairman at Goldman Sachs, and he joins us live. Happy New Year. Welcome back.
4: Happy New Year, Scott.
3: So you make that case, right? That is singularly the most important thing right now, the Trump administration and its policies. Why?
4: I think monetary policy, it will take a little bit of a seat off stage, and fiscal policy and other structural shifts are now center stage. that includes what we do on fiscal policy, what we do on tariffs, immigration, regulatory review, energy transition. And the rate, ironically, as we head in approaching January 20th, I'm much more interested in where the 10-year Treasury rate is than I am the Fed funds rate. And that people haven't focused as much on this. The 10-year Treasury since mid-December has backed up from about 415 to now 462, 463. And I think that has a lot more to do with concerns about fiscal policy and supply demand of treasuries than it does about inflation or what the Fed's going to do. And so I think we just have to be aware of that.
3: Well, how much more do you think the 10-year could back up?
4: I don't know. I think what the 10-year backup says to me is the bond market and bond buyers are taking a wait and see approach and are showing reluctance to buy duration.
1: So what's shifting now is every little bit of policy, every trade policy, debate about tariffs, any major changes via Doge, if there are any, are going to be met with market analysis and analysis paralysis. Likely some of it will be positive reaction, but undoubtedly some of it's going to be negative. So ultimately, that means there's going to be uncertainty. We're going to go into, I think, a little bit more volatile 2025 than people were expecting. Although some

0: Lynn Alden has a brand new piece out, and it's a banger. All aboard the Fiscal Dominance!
1: The lever you have pulled breaks. Is not in service.
0: So it's a research piece that Lynn and another individual named Sam Callahan put together, and it's great. And it looks at fiscal dominance in the United States. And the analysis explores how the U.S. economy has shifted into what Lynn says is an era of fiscal dominance. That means structural deficits have surpassed private sector lending and monetary policy as the key driver, i.e. Fed policy rates are not the key driver, but the fiscal situation in the United States. Rising national debt, persistent deficits, inflationary pressures. Monetary tools have been rendered essentially useless. That's why we don't see like the Fed lowering the rate, actually lowering the rate you pay on a mortgage. Mortgage rates have gone up despite the Fed lowering the rates by 100 basis points now. Fiscal dominance is marked by government spending, the entitlements they have to spend, interest payments that are increasing, inflation that is increasing. The core argument is that structural deficits driven by aging populations, healthcare costs, compounding debt interest. We've entered into this no-go zone that essentially is now going to be the dominating factor, and the policy that tries to address that is going to be what people react to. I could explain it more, but allow me to summon a better explanation via the computer.
2: Here's the high-level overview. Structural fiscal deficits have surpassed private sector lending and monetary policy as the primary drivers of economic activity and inflation, marking a fundamental shift in the economy's liquidity dynamics. This is a key point to understand. The Department of Government Efficiency is unlikely to make meaningful cuts to federal spending, as only 14% of the budget is non-defense discretionary, while 87% of nominal spending growth over the next decade is projected to come from mandatory programs and interest expense. Stabilizing factors such as the global demand for U.S. dollars and debt denominated in its own currency suggest an era of fiscal dominance in the U.S. that's less dramatic than alarmists predict, but more persistent and intractable than optimists hope. Here's the main takeaway. The deficit problem is unlikely to be resolved this decade, running structurally hot with steady nominal growth and ongoing currency debasement. Persistent deficits and inflation will likely erode purchasing power and drive asset price inflation. Strategies include holding scarce assets, real estate, gold, Bitcoin, as hedges against currency debasement. However, without reforms to entitlement programs and spending, fiscal dominance will remain a defining economic force.
0: So here's where we're at. The Federal Reserve, Jerome Powell, the chair himself, tells you inflation's going to be here for several years. The bond market is telling you inflation is going to be here for a long time. And Lynn Alden, who is an absolute genius at this stuff, is telling us that inflation is likely to persist for a decade. Your purchasing power is likely to erode for a decade, which is going to deepen wealth disparities. It's going to create all kinds of issues. I mean, this is brutal stuff. And I think we could zoom out here for a moment. This shift I'm talking about other forces driving this, and the Fed never admitting they're wrong and that they just jawbone, it's not new. I hate to say it, because I don't like to be one of these guys that's, oh, it's all the Fed. Because it's not, actually. In fact, I'm going to play a clip from Milton Friedman, who opened our show this morning, because it's morning for me. And it's an extended clip. I don't usually play them this long, but I think it really encapsulates the core point that I'm trying to make in this episode. And I couldn't track down the exact date of this speech. I suspect it's like late 70s. So if anyone knows, please do boost in. He's talking to a room full of bankers, I believe. And it's incredible how relevant this is in 2025.
3: There is hardly any view that is more widespread than the view that somehow or other the Great Depression was produced by a failure of private business. That view is held not only by those who are in favor of greater role of government. It is held by almost everybody. I venture to suggest that if you go to any bankers, the people who are here today at this banking conference, and if you talk to them, I venture to say 9 out of 10 of them, if they hadn't heard what I'm going to say, that 9 out of 10 of them would say, well, of course, the Great Depression was a failure of private business. It was due to an overextension, overspeculation in the 1920s, or it was due to an excessive concentration of wealth in the hands of the wealthy at the expense of the poor in the 1920s, or it was due to speculative investment abroad or whatnot. But it was a failure of private business, and government had to step in order to rescue private business from its own failure. Nothing could be farther from the truth. The Great Depression was produced, in my opinion, and I may say this is not a random opinion. I will be glad to refer you to a several hundred page book in which it is documented. I won't tell you who the author is. Mr. Eccles did that. It was produced, the Great Depression was produced by a failure of government, by a failure of monetary policy. It was produced by a failure of the Federal Reserve System to act in accordance with the intentions of those who established it. It was produced by a failure of the Federal Reserve System, despite the presence of knowledge on the part of many of the people in the system about the right course of action. It's interesting to speculate for a moment about why this myth is so widespread. The answer is really very simple in this case. Private enterprise has no press agents. The free market has no press agents. The government has a great many press agents. The Federal Reserve has a great many press agents. And the Federal Reserve, of course, would never admit, never proclaim, that it produced the Great Depression. On the contrary. And again, I don't mean to be criticizing individuals. We're talking about the way institutions operate. You and I are the same as all the rest of us. We're all the same. The hardest thing in the world is for anybody to admit that he made a mistake. If any one of us makes a mistake, we can always find somebody else to blame. And if you read, as I have for my sins had to read, the annual reports of the Federal Reserve System over a 50-year period, there's only one element of humor that lightens that test, and that is the cyclical fluctuation in the powers of the Federal Reserve. In a good year, when things are good, when the economy is booming, you will read that the Federal Reserve, by its wise policy, by its efficacious management of money, has produced this fine situation. However, let things get bad, and all of a sudden the tone of the annual report is different. Then you discover that despite the best efforts of the Federal Reserve, outside forces combine to produce difficulties. Even at the depth of the Depression in 1933, when, in the spring of that year, the Federal Reserve System, which had been established in order to prevent banking panics and keep banks from closing, when the Federal Reserve System itself closed its doors, and you had a banking holiday for 7 days, and when, over the previous 3 years, a third of the banks of this country closed their doors and went broke because, in my opinion, of the poor policy followed by the Federal Reserve System. Even in 1933, if you read the annual report, you will discover how much worse things would have been if the Federal Reserve hadn't behaved so well. Now, as I say, I don't blame the members of the Federal Reserve for that. Any one of us would do the same thing. We have to find somebody to blame. But as an objective scholar, I can tell you what the facts are. The facts were that from 1929 to 1933, the total quantity of money in the United States, the amount of currency, the amount of bank deposits, what Mr. Eccles referred to as M2, that total amount of money declined by one-third. The total number of banks went down by one-third. And why did the quantity of money decline? It declined because the Federal Reserve System failed to prevent the decline. The Federal Reserve System could have prevented the decline at all times. There never was a moment during that period when the Federal Reserve did not have the power to prevent the decline in the quantity of money. If it had prevented the decline in the quantity of money, you might still have had a recession. But it would have been a garden variety recession. It would have been over in the middle of 1930 or early in 31 at the latest. It would not have been the major catastrophe, not only for this country, but throughout the rest of the world. Moreover, this is not only hindsight. At all times, the people at the Federal Reserve Bank of New York and at a number of other banks were pleading with the Federal Reserve Board in Washington to do the right thing. At all times, there were people in Congress who were arguing that the Federal Reserve System should take a different course. At all times, there were outside commentators. One of the Canadian banks was particularly prescient, but there were other commentators who were pointing out the disastrous effects on the American economy of the restrictive policies that the Federal Reserve System was following, and which was causing, was permitting and facilitating a whole series of bank runs. So the Great Depression was not produced by a failure of business. On the contrary, it was produced by a failure of government, and a failure of government in an area in which responsibility had been assigned to government since the founding of this country. The Constitution of the United States, it gives Congress the power to coin money and set the value thereof. And it was in the management of this fundamental function of government that government failed and produced the Great Depression. We have learned from that failure. The Federal Reserve will not fail in the same way again. This time it will fail in a different way. This time it has been failing, not by producing a Great Depression, but by producing an inflation. Because just as you will hear the story that it was business that was responsible for the Depression, so you will today hear the story that it is labor and management that are responsible for inflation. It is the same kind of a myth. Inflation is made in one place and one place only, Washington, D.C. And in Washington, D.C., the chief source, immediate source of inflation, is a Greek temple on Constitution Avenue, in which houses the Federal Reserve Board. An accomplice, and a major accomplice, of course, sits in the halls of Congress in Washington. They are a major accomplice because you tell them to be. The American people have been telling Congress for many years, spend more money on us, please. But they've been telling us, don't raise our taxes. Congress has been listening. It's been spending more money on you. But on the other hand, it's been very unwilling to raise taxes. As a result, it has imposed inflation as a tax. That's one tax that you don't have to vote for, but you have to pay.
0: So my overall takeaway is this. The Federal Reserve was never really in control of the direction of inflation. It was always going to come down to money printing. We knew this, but the market has always been buying and selling on the word of the Fed and the Fed's numbers. I think they're starting to realize that's not the play, but they're not sure what the long-term play is, and I suspect many of them are going to settle on an inflation hedge position, something Bitcoiners have known for 16 years. And I think as people figure this out, assets like Bitcoin and like gold and others are going to benefit dramatically all over the world. I think it's going to be huge for Bitcoin once people settle into this inflation hedge play. So I have a question for you. And I'd like you to boost in if you would, because after all,
4: banks are Ponzi schemes run by morons.
5: Boost!
0: Are you planning to make any changes now that it seems inflation is here for the long term? Are you going to change your Bitcoin buying strategy? What about credit card debt? And I don't think higher inflation for longer is a fully negative thing. There were several positive outcomes so far for my family as inflation has gone up. But I do think you have to be prepared. So how are you preparing for inflation that could last for years? And if Lynn Alden is right, and she typically is, the rest of this decade.
4: Banks are Ponzi schemes run by morons.
0: So what are you going to do? Are you planning for it? Boost in and tell me.

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You can stack sats on River, one of the best ways to do it in the U.S. They have full proof of reserve, they support the Lightning Network, and they have an interesting savings plan where you can stash some cash on there, earn a good interest rate in sats, and then strike by the Bitcoin when the price is right. 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Promo code Jupiter, link in the show notes. All kinds of different gift cards. You can go from Lightning to a gift card and just like, well, faster than it took me to say that. Stack sats by paying your bills with the Fold card. I love that. Also, buying gas, buying groceries with their debit card, you stack sats. And then if you want to get access to your Bitcoin value without selling, that's where Salt Lending comes in. These are all services I use. No official relationship with them. No contract. Nobody asked me to say any of this. These are all companies I use and recommend to you. And you can use a link in the show notes to support the show while checking them out.

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1: Boostergram.
0: And Satsquatch is our baller booster this week with 88,000 sats. Hey, rich lobster. He's using Breeze, and he says, here's hoping Twib goes to the moon in 2025. Best Bitcoin podcast ever. And I listen to Odell and all the others. You're a pro. Well, thank you, Satsquatch. Also, I like how you managed to fit all that in there using Breeze's character limit. Very impressive. Breeze, of course, self-hosted Lightning Node in your pocket. Don't even have to switch podcast apps. It's nice to hear from you too, Squanch. Or Squatch. You know, I like Squanch. I have to be honest. It's just my Northwestern in me. He also went on to say, can't wait for the next episode. Hope to see you at Scale this year. Stay healthy, salty, and frosty. Oh, that's great. I am going to be at Scale, the Southern California Linux Expo. Also at Nix, Planet Nix there, and then at Linux Fest up here in the Pacific Northwest in April. If anybody's going to make it to those events, it could be pretty cool to hang out and meet some Twibbers out there. And I also am focusing on the health. I am trying to stay healthy because, you know, I got kids, they're in school, and I want to be able to go out and do things and keep doing the shows. Thank you very much. Nice to hear from you, Squanch. Anonymous came in with 57,777 sats.
2: I hoard that which your kind covets.
0: Oh, Anonymous, huh? All right. Fan of the Lunduke days here to say this is the best Bitcoin podcast in the universe. Go podcasting! Oh, you guys are great.
3: Boost!
0: Thank you. And wow. So the Lunduke days is that would be, mid-aughts, right? Early 2014 era? Wow. I have a JB Party membership, but I miss boosting, so I set up my self-hosted Albi Hub and connected my old Albi account into Podverse. This Week in Bitcoin is one of my favorite shows. I never miss an episode. You you rock socks, Chris. Also, shout out to the Bitcoin Dad. The whole run taught me so much. I'd love if he could ever guest with you. Magic numbers and luck for prosperity. Pew, pew, pew. Oh, yeah. I see the threes in there. Thank you.
4: Because I'm the wind.
0: You know, I haven't approached the idea to Dad, but I have thought it would be pretty great. Like that Lynn Alden piece, I just miss going through those with him. And I think it'd be pretty neat, like, if I could, record a little thing with him and then play it in the show or something. Wouldn't have to do it live or anything. Because he's brilliant. He goes on to say, what I don't like about River is their partner, Plaid, which they use to connect to your bank account. The way they work, it's they want way too much information about my accounts, my transaction histories, and balances. So I read the so-called privacy policy and, no can do. Yeah, I do hear complaints about Plaid, and I admit that I have not read the privacy policy. Multiple services started using it before I realized it's probably a problem. So I'm already in. You know, they got me. I don't know if I make it worse by continuing to use it or not. He goes on to say, I use Strike to get a portion of my paycheck direct deposited to Bitcoin. I DCA all the way. River might be a destination for some of those sats, but I have to look more into what they have to offer before I do the KYC process. I think that's a fair assessment. He does have a follow-up. He says, River's partner, Plaid, wants the login credentials to my bank account. That gives them total control and visibility. It's far too much trust. Why can't River do wire transfers or link via your account and routing number? I see no excuse for having to use a Plaid direct login credentials to my bank or online portal. It really upsets me that they've presumed that this is going to be okay. I'm disappointed in River and Plaid. And that's Plaid. Yeah, I think what would be nice is if they offered both. They obviously consider it to be a better user experience. You know, you put your online banking credentials in and then it figures out the rest. Pretty creepy. And I agree. So I would prefer to just copy and paste my routing and account number. It's really not a big deal. It's bonkers to me that they go through all that other trouble and that security risk. Thank you for all those ducks. Adversary 17 comes in with 25,000 sats.
5: He's a good guy.
6: He's a real good guy.
7: No, he's a great guy.
0: Great episode. I do like the quote, here are the facts, idiots. Chris, it gets me fired up too. The liquid swap flow sounds like a good one. I'm going to start using that one. I'm going to use my Albi Hub for boosting an Aqua Wallet as the middleman between sending to cold storage or topping off my Albi Hub. I think that would work really well. He also sent 5,000

0: you know, they're paid good money. They're paid good money. I don't know. There's just something about it that just gets under my skin. And sounds like yours, too. Gene Everett comes in with 10,101 sats.
1: You're doing a good job.
2: Make it so.
0: Walking it back, how so? Boost from buying the dip. I don't remember. Since I don't know what you're talking about.
3: That's not possible. Nothing can do that.
0: I'll give you a little Scotty there. But you know, it's probably just because you boosted it, let's see, on the 20th of December. And the show's been on hiatus since the holiday. And I am an old man with a short memory and three young kids. But thank you for the boost. Appreciate it. Vault Byte comes in with a row of ducks. The ultimate goal of Bitcoin is to bring greater rationality to the world's financial system. Then, it inherently implies that central banks will print less money and liquidity will tighten. As a result, fiat currencies will become stronger, allowing you to buy some Bitcoin with fewer units of fiat. So, when you see a drawdown, take it as a positive indicator. It means Bitcoin is successfully helping turn off the money printers. You know, speaking of the Bitcoin, Dad and I used to kind of joke, but it's serious too. The only real threat to Bitcoin, probably outside of just a lack of user adoption, which doesn't seem to be a problem, would be a sane fiscal policy. Sound monetary policy around the world, responsible handling of the policy would actually be the greatest threat to Bitcoin. Thankfully, human nature, as Milton Friedman kind of pointed out, probably means that ain't happening, you know? It is what it is. Orange Pill Lawyer 25 is here with 2,121 sats.
2: This is the way.
0: I agree it's a cover-your-ass disclaimer, and I don't think they can feasibly modify the supply cap. Oh, we're talking about BlackRock, right, and their 21 million cap. Unfortunately, you can't explain Bitcoin in a three-minute video. You got to put in the work. I also don't think most ETF buyers would appreciate the nuance of that disclaimer, since all their made-up money is on a system designed to dilute equity. Solid, dude. That's very good. Thank you, Orange Pill Lawyer. Nice to hear from you. Wine Eagle's here with 9,096 sats.
4: It's over 9,000!
0: Well, I got a Nix Bitcoin node up and running on a $75 eBay 1-liter PC. Oh, God, that's awesome. Well done. Every episode seems better than the last. Thank you for the show. You and I agree on most things. So I never miss news for work. Oh, that's great. And congrats, Wine, on the Nix Bitcoin node. I think, you know, I've tempted with the idea of basically starting a Bitcoin consulting business where part of it would be helping people build really reliable Bitcoin and Lightning nodes that use Nix Bitcoin to accomplish that. I really believe it could be a business. And part of me says that because I've witnessed it happen in El Salvador. And the great thing there is they tried everything first. They tried Ubuntu, they tried Arch, they tried like a bunch of different distributions, and they ultimately landed on Nix to deliver the most reliable nodes they could at point of sale. It's a fascinating story. I think I probably told it on the Bitcoin Dad. And I'm really impressed with the project now, multiple, you know, almost 6 months in, really liking it. Thank you for the boost. Ready, take one, four, something like that. Ready, one, take four. There we go. I got it. Came in with 7,500 sats.
5: Boy, they are doing a lot with Mayo these days.
0: Clearing out the Albi wallet. I'll be back on Fountain, or whenever I get the time to set up Albi Hub. Thanks for the great content, as always. I hope so, Ready One. I hope so. I'm a little scared that the boosts are going to drop off with the Albi Hub stuff. Speaking of being paranoid, Paranoid Coder comes in with 2,100 sats. With a curious to know your thoughts on the new bill pay feature and how it might compare to your Fold experience. I think he's linking me to Strike, which I've been following. So I think we're getting really, really, really spoiled now. Strike is a fantastic option, which is going to offer lending soon as well. And Fold is a great option because they have, years at doing this with the bill pay system. But they also offer the debit card. And so like grocery purchases, you get a little sats back on. You know, gas purchases, you get some sats back on. And then they also have something called Merchant Boost, which is kind of nice, right? Like Costco is 1% boosted. Others are up to like 5%. Some are 3%. And then Fold offers a whole range of other services too for buying and selling sats at good prices if you like that workflow. And they offer some interesting features as well as auto deposit into Bitcoin and doing like a percentage there. But they're both really good services. And if it's something people would like a further analysis of, I could do it. I do have all of them right now. But it's a good time. And stay tuned because Bitcoin Whale has

0: some really interesting capabilities in this area as well. Thanks, Paranoid. Appreciate the boost. Ace Ackerman's here with a Rodux. He's got a peak price prediction for 2025, and I like it. It's a nice round one. We'll see. He says the top price for 2025 is going to be $333,333.
1: Never tell me the odds.
0: $333,000. Woo dog. The real question then, I guess, is, Ace, what does it crash down to after that? What do I got a brace for? Should include that prediction as well. Why not make it spicy? I don't know. I think it's, we'll see. We'll see. Hey, Gene Beans here with 4,270 sats.
2: Well, I'll be dipped.
0: You got me excited talking about what Nick's Bitcoin is, and I forgot to answer my own question. Oh, and forgot to answer my question. What app or service on Nick's Bitcoin should I run? Seems like I have to run a bunch of different options. There's lots of different aspects. I don't really know much about it. I know L&D is mentioned a lot on podcasts. Oh, well, you know, Gene, you might consider starting with Start9 or Umbral and getting a sense of the system and then going with Nick's Bitcoin. I think that was beneficial for me because there's no GUI with Nick's Bitcoin and there's no curation, really. Like you have noticed, you have to do the curation. But you could, you know, you could just install BitcoinD, LND, and AlbiHub and really probably be set on Nick's Bitcoin. So I'd like to know what your thoughts are on that, because you really could do a very minimal. If you're pretty much relying on AlbiHub to do a lot of your lift, then you could just do a real basic Nix, BitcoinD, LND, or CLN, or whatever. You've got a couple of different Lightning Daemon options. And that would be very functional. I bet you that'd work really good. I'd love to know what you end up with. Army Guy's here with 15,000 sats. He writes, just a test because I've been trying to boost the show for the past few weeks with no success using the Fountain app. It keeps going through. If this goes through, there will be two more boosts that have my message split between them. Yep, I see them here. Oh, I am sorry to hear, Army Guy, that you've been having problems. I haven't got any other reports. He says, short-time listener, first-time zapper. Thank you very much. Appreciate that. Love the show and hope to hear many more episodes in the future. A few things about the Bitcoin-backed loans with salt to note. Oh, first, the rates are as high as non-collateralized personal loans, even though you give one or two times the amount in Bitcoin to be held as collateral. That is true. Like, I think my interest rate is like 8% or something, which is kind of a deal because I think they have their regular rate was 12, but I got like a special 8% interest rate. You're right. With something as a pure, verifiable, scarce asset like Bitcoin backing a loan, it should be like a 2% interest loan, right? It should be super low. And I think it will be one day. Second, there seems to be no risk on the side of SALT. Your best bet would be to take a personal loan, getting just as good of a rate from a bank or better with none of the risk, or wait until the space becomes more competitive and you can get rates like 2 or 3%. Unless, of course, you have issues with your credit score, in which case you might not be the best person to take out a loan in the first place. But maybe there is an example where this is beneficial. Again, love the content. Keep up the good work. I actually think you raise a good point. Should someone consider just, if you want to get a loan, take out a loan with the bank? First of all, I will admit I am biased against going to the bank. If I have the ability with my own financial tools to get access to that liquidity, I'm likely to take on a little more risk and maybe even pay a little bit more just because of the amazing capability of taking my magic internet money and getting a loan from it and not having to go to a bank and, you know, ask like a bitch. But that's probably an element to my bias to this. But also, I do like the idea getting access to liquidity without a credit check. I think there are so many people out there. I mean, geez, if you looked at credit cards, debt and interest payments right now and defaults, man, there's so many people that have got them trapped in like multiple credit cards or houses or whatever, or they're going through a divorce and their credit gets wrecked. So to have something that is separate of the credit system that is just based on a hard asset that you own, well, it's the tooling that the rich get. And now it's available to us plebs. So I'm excited to kind of explore it, even though you're right. It is early. The rates are too high. There's additional risk. I mean, eventually this will be institutionalized. Eventually, I think you're right, 2-3%. That's what I would expect it to get to. And if you can wait, you probably should wait. But there's also the flip side of there's some OGs that have been around for a while that have a stash. And they've been sitting on that stash for a decade plus. and they still don't want to sell it, but they'd like to get a little access to that liquidity because that's where they've put all of their money. And, you know, maybe the banks don't like the balance of their bank accounts or something like that. I mean, there's a lot of these scenarios, and I think you're going to see Strike come out with something very compelling in this space, probably within Q1, Q2. We'll see. Sorry about the troubles, Army guy, but really appreciate that boost. Very thoughtful. Thank you for that. I really appreciate it and hope to hear from you soon. And any thoughts you have on my response? Zachilles is here with 4,000 sats.
1: Analysis mode, password 80085.
0: For the IRA discussion, I agree that I don't want to lock most of my savings up in an IRA. I'll continue buying on River and then transferring to a cold wallet. In my case, I already have money in my employer's 401k, so I'm looking to roll that over into Bitcoin-friendly IRA to invest a portion of it, maybe like 50% in Bitcoin and the rest in traditional stocks and ETFs. Very sensible, Zach. Look very carefully at the stocks and ETFs you pick. And I'm not a financial advisor, but I would challenge you and boost in when you find it, because you I don't think you will. Find me a single stock or an ETF that's performed even half as good as Bitcoin. Bitcoin has been the number one performing asset 11 of the last 14 years now. I don't know anything else that does that. Maybe MSTR is it, but that seems like a pretty big risk for a retirement savings investment. Of course, I'm telling you to do Bitcoin, so I'm a jackass. Anyways, I'd just love to know your thoughts on that if you'd like to reply. And thank you for that boost, Zach. It's good to hear from you. Nakamoto6102 is here with 4,000 sats. I don't see BlackRock's video about the, quote, number of Bitcoin can be changed being that bad. Sure, it's a legal disclaimer about the supply cap, and it's wrong, but it's an easy video to share with friends and family. Yeah, you're right. There is some value in that. Just an easy video that, yeah, that's true. He goes on to say, also, coming from a name like BlackRock, most folks will not think we're as crazy anymore. It's an easy touch point to get people thinking about money generally and Bitcoin specifically. Are there short videos out there you would prefer to share? It's a good point. There probably are a couple of actual shorts, like literal shorts, which I call tinies. But I think you make a really solid point in that there's brand there and weight behind that brand. And that brand is endorsing Bitcoin. And that brand is saying, hey, you should probably think about the value of money. And that's probably more valuable than that stupid little disclaimer they put on there. That really is not a worry at all. So, yeah. Solid boost. Thanks, Nakamoto6102. It is nice to hear from you. User 8857 is coming in hot with a boost.
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0: 9,444 sats. I don't think Bitcoin is mainstream enough for it to have affected the 2024 election. I think the real issue are the socioeconomic issues that most people are dealing with that have unheard or ignored by politicians altogether. That's what allowed Trump to be elected twice, even though these problems haven't really been addressed or actioned on, at least in the last decade. I think that's a little pessimistic, because if the Bitcoiners didn't have an impact, then why did they bend the knee so much? And why are we seeing continued discussion about how they're going to cater to them? And then why also have so many Bitcoiners and Bitcoin-friendly folks been implicitly selected for Trump's cabinet? I don't know. Maybe it's the Trumps that are Bitcoiners. I don't think so. I think they're shitcoiners. But I don't know. I agree as well that, you know, it probably wasn't as big as some of the other issues. He goes on to say, my 2025 prediction is that Bitcoin will end at 70,000 for the year. Yeah, you might be right, especially if things get a little wonky. Says, I base this on nothing but feeling the hype around Trump and the likely crashing down as broken promises that spoil the market. Ooh, also very pessimistic. We shall see. You know, the one thing I think you could really say pretty solidly about the previous Trump administration is that he really used the market as a barometer for his success. You may recall that during the original Trump administration, there were even end-of-day Fridays where Trump would print out the stock market price action for the day and sign it and send it out to some of the bankers. Do you remember this? Like, he really gauges the success of the market as part of his presidency. And I think that's the one true break on some of these more wild policy ideas, is if the market freaks out too hard, Trump's probably going to course correct. Although I could be wrong. But that's my optimistic take on your kind of pessimistic taste there, 88. But thanks for the boost. It's things to think about, at least. Atone comes in with 2,222 sats. That's a row of ducks. I think the unfortunate part about the El Salvador news, that is that they are making some changes to the Bitcoin policy, isn't so much the changes themselves as the fact that the IMF is twisting their arm into making these changes. The IMF is a predatory institution designed to exploit countries like El Salvador. I recommend people read Hidden Repression by Alex Gladstein to learn more about how the IMF operates. The book even has a Bitcoin angle. Yes, just go look up Alex Gladstein. Although, since you sent this boost on December 22nd, there's a lot of boost this week because I've been gone for a couple weeks. Bitcoin, El Salvador just had their credit rating improved because of this additional funding. So we'll see. I'm going to definitely keep my eye on it. You know, I fantasize about that country really turning things around over the next decade and having a tiny vacation cabin and then maybe just retiring there one day. It's very, very, very beautiful place. So I hope they don't get it wrong. But I'm going to keep my eye on it. You know, it's important that they get it right. Thank you for the boost. Chatty Mike's here with a boost. And it's a row of ducks. Merry Christmas and plus one for the longer shows. I really appreciate the effort. Well, I appreciate the value. Thank you, Chatty Mike. It's always nice to hear from you. Nico the Geek is here with 10,000 sats.
3: Oh my God, this drawer is filled with Fruit Loops.
0: Happy New Year, Boost. 2024 was all about revamping my cold storage security measures. Oh, and finally running a node. Hey, yeah. He says Start9 is a beast. This year, I'll be attempting to convert from exchanges to fully peer-to-peer and setting up some sort of mining rig, looking at BitAx. I dig Gene Bean's idea of this week in Bitcoin mining pool. I'd definitely be interested in one. If we get one going, let me know. Let's go! All right. So let me know how the peer-to-peer stuff goes. Like, are you thinking RoboSats? I do find liquidity over there is a little tight. Sometimes there's just no buy when I want to buy, and there's no sell when I want to sell. I don't sell much. But speaking to the buy angle, I do find that to be a bit. So I'm curious what route you go. Maybe you want to boost in and let us know. Thank you for the boost. And Jin from Matik comes in with 4,035 sats.
4: Well, I'll be dipped.
0: Hi, Chris. I'm in Europe, so I thought about what the Liz Warren anti-crypto army does. And, you know, I just don't care about them. I DCA my Bitcoin anyway, and I have it in self-custody. I found another alternative to the Really, or whatever it is. It does require KYC, but it's called Bitty.com, B-I-T-Y.com, and GetBitter, GetBitter.com, web-based ways to buy Bitcoin. On running a node, currently I wait for Start OS version 0.3.6 to come out. Yeah, I was looking into that. It does look like a really good release. He says, in 2025, I'm definitely going to run one. In the meantime, I had to learn how to run a node another way. Well, there you go. He says you could check out ritzful.com. Well, look at you. You got all the links. Thank you very much. Appreciate the boost, Jin. It's nice to hear from you. Mix is here with 5,000 sats. That's a Jar Jar boost.
5: You're supposed.
0: I'm not concerned about BlackRock at all. I'm glad this growing concern is out there, though, because people need to not buy ETFs. They should hold the real thing. Well said. Well said. That's the whole point of Bitcoin. Thanks, Chris. I get my information on the show, and I don't see anywhere else. And it's great to see that we're adding to those node runners. I noticed that. Isn't that great to see? Thanks, Mix. Appreciate the boost. Okay. Amorphous Hage. Nah? No? Amorphous Age.
6: Well,
0: I think I got it. Thank you. And they sent 4,444 sats. That's a big duck. He didn't have a boost go through last time, so he sent it again. While I do understand your saltiness on the FUD episode, I appreciate you standing up. I think there's a downside to fighting and arguing. It gives too much publicity to haters and fosters aggressive environment around Bitcoin. I think spending this energy on explaining onboarding Bitcoin interested people is more useful. Just ignore the haters. That being said, I appreciate your explanations and setting up the context for newcomers. Yeah, I think that's the balance right there. And, you know, helping people kind of mentally fortify themselves against the onslaught of things that people repeat over and over again until, you know, you hope it becomes true. On the topic of gifting Bitcoin, I would not force Bitcoin onto people this way. When I talk to people about Bitcoin, they seem semi-interested, and then I just shut up. We shouldn't force our interest on other people. However, if people are interested, I'm happy to share. Yeah, I think I pretty much follow that. I generally don't bring it up. I've once or twice brought it up to family members, and recently, and it wasn't great. So, you know, I'm kind of with you on that one. Thank you for the boost. I saw there's a bunch of other ones on the below 2,000 sat cutoff that we do for time, including a couple of new ones in there. Thank you, everybody who boosted in below the 2,000 sat cutoff as well. And I do read all of them, and I keep them in the notes. Also, shout out to all of you who stream sats. 52 of you stream sats this week. And collectively, you helped the show stack 123,484 sats. When you combine that with all the boosters that we had, the grand total for the show this week, which represents a couple of weeks of shows, or no, there was no show in there. So it's a couple of weeks since the last show. The total is 410,643 sats. This is a value for value podcast. So if you got some value from the analysis or the community, please consider supporting the show with a boost. The easiest way is Fountain, but there's lots of options out there from all the way to a self-hosted sovereign stack. You can find a list of apps at podcastapps.com. And of course, you can breeze and not switch apps. That's Breez. Just make it breezy. And you don't have to switch podcast apps. You can just boost with Breeze, which is a lightning node in your pocket. There you have it. Thank you, everybody who boosted in. Really appreciate it. It's so nice to be back, and it's nice to be greeted with a bunch of great boosts. Let's get back into it. Over the holiday break, I had a call with the Bitcoin Well, and I want to tell you a bit about it because I didn't know a lot about them. This is not an ad. I learned about the Bitcoin Well from the audience, actually. During a meetup in Toronto, I was talking to a couple different listeners, and they say, you know, we don't really get access to River or this and that, you know, but we do have a company you should check out. It's a great way to stack sats, and it's called the Bitcoin Well. And it turns out, of course, the Bitcoin Well is a Canadian company. They've been around for a bit, and they have features for the Canadian users I never thought were possible and will probably never see from a United States exchange, except for maybe the Bitcoin Well one day. I'll tell you about some of those in a moment. But it turns out they have been rolling out features to the U.S. going on for a couple of years now. And from a high level, what I like about what the Bitcoin Well is doing and why I think it's worth talking about on this show is they don't host a wallet at all. It's straight to your self-custody wallet. Every buy and sell. And this is so brilliant because you just go self-custody from the start. You never have to like transfer later on and figure that out. When you buy the Bitcoin, you either put in your Lightning wallet or your on-chain wallet, and it goes. And their on-chain can be batched if you want, which means you do have to wait, but then it means there's no fees. And of course, the Lightning is instant. You can have multiple wallets in there. So I have, for example, my AlbiHub LNURL address in there, and I have my Fountain. And so if I just want to put 100,000 sats on my Fountain wallet, it's in the dropdown. Buy the sats, drop down, send. It never stays on their systems. You really can't appreciate this until you see it. And in Canada, they have features like if you have sats, say in your AlbiHub, you can zap them to your checking account from your Lightning wallet. You can zap them to your checking account. Boom, they're just right there. You know, I love that. I love that they have like just Lightning integrated for me because it means when I withdraw, I just go right over to Bolts, swap it to Liquid, never leave an on-chain footprint, never pay an on-chain fee. In both the U.S. and in Canada, they have bill pay, which I have yet to use. But if you've got a stash of Bitcoin and you've got some bills you got to pay, or if you're doing what I think is going to be a more and more common trend in 2025, you're taking your whole paycheck in Bitcoin, and then you're putting your day-to-day expenses on a credit card, and then you're paying that whole credit card off at the end of the month, you could use your Bitcoin stash for that. But with the Bitcoin Well, what's unique about their bill pay is you can do it from your Lightning wallet, right? That's just crazy. And they also offer like a direct deposit that auto converts. You set the percent you want in Bitcoin. Your check comes in. They convert whatever amount you set into Bitcoin and immediately send it to your Lightning wallet or your on-chain address. And then the rest goes to cash and you just put it out in your bank account. They make it really smooth to move between the bank account too. Of course, here in the States, you know, ACH is only as fast as it is. But the idea is brilliant because you don't ever have to worry about their security. You don't have to worry about their proof of reserve. You are the custody. I just think that's really great. So I had a call with Conrad Fitzpatrick from the Bitcoin Well. Conrad's been a Bitcoin analyst since like 2018. I think he comes with an economics background. I will link to one of his pieces he's written introducing a sovereignty guide for Bitcoiners and using the Bitcoin Well. I'll put a link in the show notes if you're interested. But I was impressed by both Conrad and the Bitcoin Well. I feel like they're a pretty solid company. They've focused on a lot of features around Bitcoin and Lightning, and they don't have to worry about the Bitcoin storage infrastructure. So they can They can really build services and they take advantage of the programmability of Bitcoin. So it's a lot of the upside of custodial services, but you're the custodian because you have a way to buy and sell and move between accounts, but it's your wallet. They have a 1.2% spread. I'll say that again, a 1.2% spread. So that's how they make their money, which seems like a pretty reasonable rate. And it's a super smooth path to go, you know, cash to sats or sats to cash, especially in Canada, but even here in the States. And I think the bottom line is your keys are always under your control because you're doing the custody, whatever setup you want. And you can have multiple wallets. So like me, like I said, I've got multiple Lightning wallets in there. It's really cool. I like it a lot, and I like the people behind it. So that's the Bitcoin Well. I do have an affiliate link in the show notes. They have like a Bitcoin wishing well. I think you also get extra points and sats. It's a system, and really not the main reason I'm talking about this. But I do have that available. It's probably how I'm going to be stacking my sats going forward. I like River a lot, and I could see, you know, maybe one day having a small cash position in the River savings account where you get 3.8% interest in sats. And then, like I said, I would smash buy if, say, we had a big dip. I could see that strategy. But for a DCA strategy or my day-to-day, hey, I want to top off my Fountain wallet. I want to add some sats to Albi Hub so I can go around and zap some folks. Oh, man, Bitcoin Well is great for that. And then, like, if you want to do, like, a serious buy, they do have an over-the-counter service for, like, big purchases. Like, you're going to make, you know, a big investment. They've got, like, a white-glove service for that, too. But the still kind of same custody setup. It's really a good idea. I really think it's a good idea, and I want to see more Bitcoin services built like this. There's really no reason they can't do this. And so probably how I'm going to recommend most people stack sats is the Bitcoin Well, just because that focus on self-custody and making it so damn smooth and the top-tier Lightning support, love it all. And if you do want to use on-chain, you can batch it. So you don't have to pay fees, even though right now fees are pretty low. So that's my call with the Bitcoin Well. I walked away really impressed. It's nice to see another really great company in this space. I want to take a moment now and review the Jade and BitKey. So Blockstream makes the Jade, and they just announced the Jade Plus. And of course, Block makes BitKey. Now, they're both pretty advanced self-custody solutions when you compare it to, say, leaving your coins on Coinbase. But they're not as complicated, perhaps, as, say, something like a cold card. They're kind of in the middle there. And the BitKey really is the closest to noob-friendly you could probably possibly get with the state of technology right now. I'm not going to call this a comprehensive review. I've only had a limited time experience with both these. Over the holidays, I bought these for family members and set these up for a few family members. But I will follow up on the show if there's any notable developments after long-term use. But here, let's start with the BitKey. So here's some things I like about the BitKey. The app is actually really great. The wallet app, the setup, it's very smooth. The way you use NFC is very clever. The device itself feels excellent. It has no screen. I don't like that. But the device itself feels excellent. You do an NFC tap to talk from the wallet to the device. It's brilliant. The recovery contact is really straightforward. I was able to set myself up as a recovery contact. So if they ever, you know, lost the phone or lost the BitKey or lost both, there is actually a recovery route. There is no seed phrase, though. There's no seed phrase. That's not how you recover this. Block is involved here. It's very much a product for people who like a company behind this kind of device, maybe even a support email. And it does require Block servers to be online to operate fully functionally. There are ways to get your keys out. And, you know, if Block were to go out of business or their servers were offline or something, you could basically break glass and move to a new wallet. You can't use the setup anymore. That's just an inherent aspect of this. Block's a pretty solid company. It's got Jack Dorsey behind it. This is a really solid device. I think they've got a multi-year plan here. So I don't think that's a big threat. But when I am looking at hardware wallets, I'm looking at stuff that, you know, I want to last for a decade. And so with that in mind, I'm not a big fan of the fact that this thing has a built-in battery. It is what it is, but it's got a built-in battery. That battery is probably going to last 3 years, right? I think for a BitKey, that's probably okay. You know, this is great for, say, a kid who's young, but their life revolves around mobile. You want something where they can safely self-custody their Bitcoin, where if they lose either device, they're not screwed, and maybe they can move to something else 5 years later. You know, It does require either iOS cloud storage on iOS or Google Drive storage on Android. That's how it does some of its backups. It encrypts the key locally and then backs it up to the cloud storage. So something to consider is you have to have iCloud services or you have to have Google services for that. I think that's another thing that I put in the don't like column for me. But, you know, it's a very smooth device that is almost impossible to screw up and almost impossible to lose your Bitcoin. So for that, that's a huge benchmark for self-custody. But I don't think it's for people that probably listen to this show for the most part. Now, the Jade. Let me talk about the Jade wallet. Now, the Jade Plus just came out, but the OG Jade is still great and cheaper. I think the Jade Plus is like 130 US greenbacks or something like that. And the OG Jade, the old Jade now, like $80 now. The old Jade definitely has a worse camera and a smaller screen, but in my opinion, that doesn't really matter. It is a more traditional wallet experience than the BitKey. You can do air-gapped. You can do via USB. You can do via Bluetooth if you're on a mobile device. And the Jade wallet is compatible with Spectre, Sparrow, Nunchuck, Blue Wallet, Electrum, Keeper. But Jade really sings with the Green wallet from Blockstream. And Green is a really good wallet. I've been kind of sleeping on Green. It's got a nice UI. It's open source. 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The desktop will eventually. You can create the wallet on one device, and then you can have the Green wallet with a watch wallet where it can't do anything but receive and view the balance. It can't spend at all, but you can have multiple watch wallets. And then, even if you don't have the Jade, they still offer a lot of great ways, including just using like two-factor authentication apps to secure your stack. I've really started to like the Green wallet. I think people should not sleep on the Green wallet. And Jade itself is open source. Everything about it, really. But including the firmware, it's fully open source. The hardware design, fully open source. The software associated with the Jade wallet, including the Green app, open source. The build process for the Jade wallet itself is deterministic, which means any developer can audit the code and verify that the final software doesn't contain any hidden features or patches or vulnerabilities. And it uses, and this is the part you need to know about, it uses a PIN lockout server, which is kind of part of their main security premise. It is all open source, and users should eventually have the option to run their own lockout server in the future. And the device can work without this PIN server. But this PIN server, which is run by a distributed set of Blockstream servers, is sort of central for the signing process when you use a PIN. But it makes the device itself more resilient to compromise and manipulation because not all the credentials are there. It's part of their overall security design. It allows the device to remain fully open source, but still prevent people from learning how to do physical key extraction. Can you see the catch-22 there? So the private keys, my understanding, please boost in if I'm wrong, but my understanding is the private keys on the Jade wallet are not stored on the device itself, but they're securely generated and then stored on a blind Oracle server accessible only through your PIN and a special QR code scanning during transactions if you use the QR workflow. So it's a decentralized set of servers, they say, for the signing process. They claim it makes it more resilient to server compromise or manipulation compared to like a single server solution. You don't have to use it, but it does make things a lot smoother. You do have offline key storage. The Jade doesn't require the internet. There are ways to use it fully air-gapped. But because it is all open source, this was their solution. They've also made it possible for users to verify the device was produced by Blockstream. There's ways you can essentially authenticate and verify the device. I think collectively it does make the Jade a pretty secure option, and it's nice. It's really easy to use, especially with Green. But there are a couple things I don't like. It has a battery again. My research confirms the device can still work off of USB-C even with a totally dead battery, and they expect the battery to last 3-ish years. But my concern here is, could this battery swell one day? I would just prefer a battery-free version of this device. I want something where I can be a good little hodler and it sits somewhere securely for a decade, right? Because Green makes that possible with the watch wallets, where you can still generate new receiving addresses, you can still view your balance, you just can't withdraw. So I want to be a good little hodler, and I want to put this thing away for 10 years. Well, what happens when I come back and, like, the battery's swollen up and exploded? Is that a possibility? I just don't know. I guess that's something I'll find out with my long-term usage of the Jade. I'll check back in with the BitKey user and the Jade user, and I think I'm going to buy myself a Jade Pro eventually and, you know, get a little more hands-on, a little bit more experience with it. But I really was impressed with the BitKey for new users and people that are, you know, looking for a real safe way to get off of an exchange or something like that, but they're very intimidated by cold storage. I think the Jade sits in very nicely between the BitKey and the cold card. Cold card's still a great champ because the cold card doesn't require any kind of key signing servers, doesn't have a battery built into it, right? Like, the cold card still is sort of, in my opinion, a serious contender. But I've heard from some people that it's a little intimidating to use. I don't find the Jade at all intimidating. I sat down and started to understand it immediately. I think people will really like it. And I think the Jade Plus, or I think maybe they're calling it the Plus, I don't know. Yeah, the Jade Plus, not the Pro. It looks like an even better device. So there you go. That's my take on the BitKey and the Jade. I got some updates for you. We'll start with the bad news, and then we'll end with the good news. Coinbase has apparently given up all the goods on one of their users, and this user has been sentenced to 2 years for Bitcoin tax fraud. An early Bitcoin investor and Coinbase user named Frank Richard was sentenced for 2 years in prison last month for falsely underreporting capital gains linked to $3.7 million worth of Bitcoin sales. He's been ordered to hand over his private keys and to allow U.S. officials to access all of his digital assets currently valued at $124 million. Frank began investing in Bitcoin in 2011. He reportedly acquired 1,366 Bitcoin through Coinbase. In 2015, when Bitcoin peaked at approximately $495, he then used some of the proceeds to purchase a home in Park City, Utah. Frank then concealed some of his profits from his sales between 2017 and 2019 by providing false information to his accountant, claiming he had purchased the Bitcoins at a higher price than he actually did. He now owes the government around $1 million in restitution from the criminal case and must provide any physical devices, along with any public keys, private keys, seed phrases, or passphrases used to store his coins. This is by the ruling of the U.S. District Judge Robert Pittman on Monday of this week in a federal court in Austin, Texas. Prosecutors have requested the judge to force Frank to reveal the location of at least 1,287 Bitcoin he moved in a 2020 mixing service, which are now worth over $124 million after more than doubling in value last year. I mean, the thing that really jumps out to me in this story is, first of all, I feel really bad for this guy. I mean, you have to appreciate that when this guy was balling in and buying 1,366 Bitcoin in 2011, the entire world was telling him he was an idiot. His government was telling him it was magic internet money that wasn't worth anything, right? There wasn't the clarity that we have now. So I think we have to keep that context in mind when we talk about this case. But we know all of this. We know the amounts. We know where he transferred. We know we transferred it to a mixing address because Coinbase has all of that information. And that's the other thing I take away from this. What I don't understand is why he can't just pay restitution. I don't understand why they then get to seize all of his Bitcoin. I don't like that. And you got to wonder that if we make a strategic reserve out of our seized Bitcoin, if that doesn't incentivize law agencies to seize more Bitcoin. Okay, one last bad story. There is a Bitcoin policy in the UK that has been released. The crypto asset service providers' due diligence and reporting requirements for 2025. Quote, what is being proposed? Quote, under the Crypto Asset Reporting Framework, or CARF, it is proposed that tax authorities worldwide will gather and have access to information on cryptocurrency transactions, allegedly to combat tax evasion and ensure compliance with tax laws. Worldwide. Worldwide tax laws. So that's a stinker. I'll have links to that. More information. Man, talk about a bad idea. Talk about a bad idea. And then here's some good news for you to wrap up the updates. AlbiHub 1.13.0 is out. It's got some new apps, some nice new features. Check out the App Store. An auto-unlock feature for self-hosted hubs extra information about pending closed channels and some security improvements for isolated apps and budgeting. Very nice to see AlbiHub 1.13.0. And then last but not least in our update, we have news about a new 45 megawatt Bitcoin mine that is opening in Memphis.
4: A cryptocurrency mining facility is now under construction on South Mendenhall near Shelby Drive. It all sounds great, but with that construction comes questions about MLG&W's agreement to provide energy for a processor that requires large amounts of power to run. WRG's Mike Sirianni spoke with a city council member about those concerns.
5: There is that concern. There's definitely that concern and that worry because it takes a lot of power.
6: Memphis City Councilman Dr. Jeff Warren sounding off after Merkle Standard, a California-based digital mining group, gets the go-ahead to build a crypto mining facility in southeast Memphis.
5: The issue with all of these data centers, whether they be Bitcoin mining or AI centers, is what do they do to the local power grid?
6: Warren, referring to Elon Musk's supercomputer in southwest Memphis and the massive amounts of power required for operation, concerns expressed during a public meeting in August.
7: We had too many times of blackouts and, you know, boil your water kind of things last year.
6: MLGW has reportedly signed a five-year contract with Merkle Standard, providing 45 megawatts during low demand times, cutting that supply back to 5 megawatts during high energy demand.
0: And that's the key thing. And that's something that Elon's AI data center cannot do. The Bitcoin miners can buy that power when it's available and they can taper. And you will not even notice as a Bitcoin user. But you would notice as an XAI user if all of a sudden your time to get an answer went way up. Or you would notice as a Netflix user if all of a sudden you had to pull from a data center further away and your video had to buffer a lot more. But you don't notice on the Bitcoin network if this facility in Memphis has to spin down a little bit. This is a key thing to understand about Bitcoin mining that is going to be a huge differentiator between AI data centers.
6: MLGW has reportedly signed a five-year contract with Merkle Standard, providing 45 megawatts during low-demand times, cutting that supply back to 5 megawatts during high-energy demand.
5: And I think they'll be the first to go out of the system to make sure that we don't gray out or have other people have to have rolling blackouts.
6: Construction on South Mendenhall is mostly shrouded from view with a number of metal container buildings to house data processing systems. While Councilman Warren wants to see these data centers using solar power and renewable energy, he also wants zoning changes that allow for more oversight.
0: So you don't necessarily want to add the solar or other renewable energy at the data center site. What you want to do is have the power grid invest in renewable energies. You want to have the power operators of that, you know, local area invest and take the revenue that they're getting from the Bitcoin mining to build that out. And then it's part of the overall mix for the entire grid. So that way, when Bob and Jill choose to charge their EV at 4 p.m. when everybody's getting home, the grid has the supply for that, and it can actually charge that EV with renewable energy. So you can put it at the data center. But you benefit immensely, and everyone benefits, if the investment is used wisely by the power company.
6: Solar power and renewable energy. He also wants zoning changes that allow for more oversight.
5: And we don't have those yet. We don't have them on a local level. We don't have them on a state level. And we don't have them on a national level.
6: For your news leader in southeast Memphis,
0: yeah.
6: I'm Mike Sirianni, WREG News Channel 3.
0: Thanks, Mike. You know, just more rules. That's what they need. If we just had more rules. All right. This is the final clip of the week. It comes from the folks over at Simply Bitcoin on their X account, and it is the former finance professor, Tad Smith. It's a brilliant clip because he had a massive realization. He says, you know, after 25 years of teaching finance, it took me this long at the age of 58 to really appreciate how the money printer impacts all of us. And I think I want to play this clip because we all should have a little grace for these individuals. These folks that are finance experts that have lived in a system that has always been this way, basically their entire adult life. And It is so hard to understand Bitcoin inside that system. It's like the deeper you are, the harder it is to see the cracks, I suppose. And, well, Tad here kind of makes it clear, and I think we should all use this as a moment to kind of reflect on that.
8: I didn't realize that if the average year the money printer goes, call it 8 to 10%, even in the Western countries, even in the OECD nations, and the average return on the S&P 500 is, call it 9-ish percent, including dividends, maybe 9.7, maybe a little less, that it means that all of the work of the S&P 500, all of the value created there is actually the money printer. That to me was startling. I mean, to think about that, the fundamental notion that in a closed system or even an open system, when you're printing money at the rate of 8 to 10% a year, everything is losing value. And the things that appear to be gaining value are not gaining value. They're just keeping you even. So you can put all your money in the S&P 500 and you're not gaining any relative wealth at all. That's a startling insight. I mean, when you really think about the entire value of the S&P 500, on average over a long period of time, not even a long period of time, is equivalent to the money printer. That's, to me, a shock. And it was a shock that said, oh my goodness, how do you think about creating wealth that is relatively greater in this economy? And you have to look hard. The other thing you can imagine is I could tell you about Sharpe ratios and diversification. I could tell you all these different things. And, you know, it's interesting. You can take a concept like diversification of risk, and at a top level, it can be a very powerful and useful tool. But if you are so focused on the mechanistic aspect of that, you can step back and miss the forest, which is in a highly diversified portfolio, it's unbelievably hard to pick up relative amounts of wealth. It is. Diversifying your portfolio, however you do it, is by and large going to reduce your incremental gain in wealth, irrespective of the Sharpe ratio. It's concentration of capital in specific bets that outperform the money printer where you actually create wealth. That was a shock to me. I just didn't get it. I didn't understand it, even though I taught finance for 20 plus years. I'm still a professor at NYU Stern, at Stern Business School. I've taught strategy and finance for technology, media, and entertainment companies. I'm on a two-year hiatus, but I'll be presumably going back in the spring. For 25 years, I have almost, actually more than 1,000 former students. And I still didn't get it until I'm age 58. That's the Bitcoin journey.
0: Let's check in on the state of the network before we wrap up. This episode is finishing at block height 878,382. The price is currently 94,350 U.S. greenbacks. My favorite statistic, sats per dollar, sitting at 1,060 sats to one U.S. greenback. There are 20,564 reachable Bitcoin nodes. Be great to see that crack 21,000 in the next month or so. But we are not at an all-time high. In fact, we are down 12.8% from our all-time high 22 days ago on December 17th, 2024. However, I'm not complaining about 90-something Bitcoin. I'm just not going to do it, guys. The state of the Bitcoin network is really strong, and 90,000 Bitcoin is A-OK by me. Thank you so much for listening to This Week in Bitcoin. Links at thisweekinbitcoin.show. I'd love to have you boost in to see what else you'd like to hear from the show, what I missed, or any takes on what I talked about, and also if you're planning and how you're planning for inflation to last for a long time. Please consider sharing the show with somebody. I don't know. Maybe you got a friend that's Bitcoin curious or a family member or somebody else that wants to follow the Bitcoin news and understand it at a macro level. Please consider sending them this show. Now, I am going to wrap it up with a value for value track. That means if you boost during the song, you support the artist. 90% of your sats go directly to the artist. And I got a good one for you. I think this is perhaps the number one song in the Valueverse right now. It's You Sure Did by June and the Jets. See you next week.

0: Streaming from the beautiful Pacific Northwest and the mighty American West Coast, we greet you all. A good morning, a good evening, whenever your timeline may fall. Time-appropriate greetings, indeed, to one and all. This is The Launch. My name is Chris.
1: And I'm Angela.
0: Hello, Angela. We have some stuff to get into today. Big show. So a few things you need to know before we get started. We'd love it if you call us. You can do it now or after the fact and leave us a voicemail. That number, 774-462-5667. That's 774-462-5667. You can also join us live on a Tuesday when the show is live and I'm not on the road to Texas.
1: Oh, yeah, that's coming up, huh?
0: Yeah, it is. Yeah, it is. We got a mumble room. We got show notes. That's at weeklylaunch.rocks. And, of course, we got a chat room that's going all the time during the show, after the show, also linked at weeklylaunch.rocks. And we'd love it if you joined us over there in that chat room. Come in here and make it a vibe on a Tuesday. Keep the show alive while I'm on the road to Texas and back. Now, Andrews, we were talking before the show, and you said everyone should have a personal theme.
1: I think so.
0: And I know your personal theme.
1: I mean, sometimes it just happens to you.
0: Yeah, that's true. Do you think your personal theme happened to you?
1: You know, I think it was actually heavily influenced by your mom.
0: Yeah, I think it might. I could see that.
1: Yeah.
0: So a personal theme could mean a lot to a person.
1: Mm-hmm.
0: But in this context, how would you define your personal theme? It's a it's not a lifestyle, but it is a way of living.
1: Yeah. So, and it's not necessarily it's not necessarily materialistic.
0: Sure.
1: Right. But so basically it's when somebody that knows you well enough sees something and is like, oh, my gosh, that's Angela.
0: Right. That's a great way to define it.
1: Right. So me, it's broadly animal prints. Right. Now, I'm not a fan of like furs and stuff. So, you know, like not that, just artificial ones, fake ones, whatever.
0: Some one or two in particular, really.
1: Yeah, more specifically, as what I was just going to say, is leopard print, right? And as my boyfriend states, I implement it tastefully, right?
0: There you go.
1: Like, my house isn't ridiculous,
0: no,
1: with leopard print everywhere. There is definitely
0: leopard print. Although there is a recent ridiculous...
1: Oh, yeah, I forgot that you saw it. Oh, darn it, I was just trying to pull up a picture.
0: No.
1: Yeah.
0: Ange got what has got to be the coolest cat jungle gym tree.
1: That's a cat tree.
0: Well, it's more than a cat tree. It's a cat luxury palace because it's got like swinging hammocks and these alcoves and whatnot.
1: Yeah.
0: And the entire thing. It's how tall is it? 6 foot?
1: Well, I can't get it through my office doors.
0: 7 foot?
1: Like, I tried to bring it in there.
0: It's tall.
1: It must be because, it's 9 foot ceilings.
0: Yeah.
1: It's a standard doorway, though. So it's like a couple inches above a standard doorway.
0: The whole thing's leopard print.
1: Yeah.
0: The whole thing, top to bottom.
1: It is very loud. And in fact, my kids have never really made comments, but Abby was like, this is embarrassing. Why did you buy it like this? Yeah.
0: Oh, my God, Abby. Mm-hmm. Oh, she's such a teenager sometimes.
1: I know.
0: She didn't mind the leopard print on the cell phone case cover.
1: I have so many things leopard print. But so leopard print is kind of my thing. I would say yours would be Star Trek.
0: Sure. Yep. Pretty safe. Would be a safe gift. Would be a Star Trek thing. The challenge there would be to find me a Star Trek thing I don't have.
1: Mm.
0: Although I don't have a ton of stuff, but, you know, like a lot of the older TNG style stuff I have.
1: Yeah. Well, did you think about what your theme is?
0: No, I think Star Trek is it. Also camping, you know, could be another one. Like things for RV or camping would be kind of a safe gift.
1: Mm-hmm. Gift.
0: You know, because I like the way you think about it.
1: Yeah.
0: It's like if you're thinking of buying something for Chris, like that kind of stuff.
1: Yeah.
0: You know, like when for Wes, of course, obviously the first thing that comes to mind is a gun.
1: What? I was watching the chat room and I was in it, so it took me a second to process that. Like, no. That's so funny. A gun for Wes.
0: I just tickle myself with that. It's just, you know.
1: Wow.
0: I want to know out there, though, the audience, what's your theme? Like, if somebody saw something, oh, that's obviously for X.
1: Mm-hmm.
0: What is it? And how did you fall into it? Like, for me, Star Trek started, because I'm an old man, I guess, at home. Mom and Dad had, the big TV, and that was the TV they got to watch. And then there
1: like
0: was,
1: a whole 35 inches?
0: Yeah. And then there was like a tiny 12-inch, maybe a little bit larger, 14-inch classic television that had like the click, click, click.
1: Oh, yeah.
0: And the rabbit ears.
1: Uh-huh.
0: And I would sit upstairs.
1: Jeez, you're old.
0: I know.
1: I'm just kidding.
0: I know it is old. It's crazy. People don't do this anymore. I would sit upstairs, which had a little bit, which was up a little bit, and I would tune in the Star Trek broadcast from Vancouver.
1: Mm. Mm-hmm.
0: And I would watch Star Trek from Canada, a little fuzzy at first, and then as the years went on, I got different, you know, different places started covering it while local affiliates started playing it. And so that's just sort of how I fell into it, and it's just been ever since.
1: Yeah, your mom just had a couple Leopard things. I don't know how it impacted me so much. Maybe she got me something for Christmas or whatever that was Leopard. I don't know. But, you know, we themed things for the kids, and Bella has been the biggest chameleon, but she really loved Purple Owls, and that was her theme, right?
0: For a
1: while,
0: yeah.
1: But
0: yeah.
1: I think she only liked it because that was her theme, like because we, put it there. But she's had so many other themes since then.
0: Yeah, she's a theme shifter.
1: Yeah, absolutely. And so was my little sister as well. But so I think my favorite one with Bella, though, is bees.
0: Yeah.
1: That one was super cute.
0: Owls and bees were great. They were great because there's so many little owls things out there. All right, so boost in. Let us know your personal theme and maybe even how you fell into it. You can do that with Fountain FM. That makes it real easy. You could also grab AlbiHub and set it up yourself if you're more technical, and then boost in with several apps. Castomatic is fantastic on the iOS.

0: turn around from feeding Levi the food, and the guy is standing at the driver's side window looking at me. He's probably 70, older guy.
1: Okay.
0: And he just chews my ear off, like figuratively, just talks and talks and talks. Eventually gets to the whole, you know, point of, I moved over here a couple of years ago, came from like somewhere else in Canada. I don't remember the name of it. It just goes on and on. But this is the part that struck me and sort of set me down the path for today's episode. He moved to Vancouver Island because he wants to be near Bigfoot.
1: Oh.
0: Yeah.
1: This is
0: ultimately what this guy gets to tell me. And it turns out there's a large community in the Pacific Northwest and on Vancouver Island, specifically in the south area of Vancouver Island, actively, like right now, looking for Bigfoot.
1: Wow.
0: And the guy sounded crazy, but 7 to 10 feet, they're saying, is what when they spot them, covered in dark, shaggy fur. They kind of blend in with the woods.
1: When they spot them? Like they are actually thinking they see it?
0: They have some sightings.
1: Okay.
0: Mm-hmm, mm-hmm.
1: Pictures? No? Because well, darn, the technology wasn't
0: the,
1: working
0: all
1: at
0: the
1: that
0: video, because it was video. The video I saw, But there is an avid community out there. They call themselves cryptozoologists, and they argue that the Pacific Northwest and parts of Western Canada are home to some of the largest Bigfoot out there. And so I did a little deep dive, a wee bit of a deep dive, you might say, and found a couple of groups in our area that are big into this. It's a thing.
1: Okay.
0: In fact, stories go back to 1924 when a group of miners claimed they had an awful, scary encounter with a couple of Bigfoots near Mount St. Helens.
1: Hmm. And then the volcano erupted.
0: And every now and then, the local news does cover Bigfoot stories from time to time. They usually have a little fun with it.
2: A big black figure. It's different color than the normal night surrounding me.
3: In the Northwest,
4: it's scared the crap out of me.
3: The legend dates back generations.
4: And he said this thing basically looked at him.
3: Talked to people who spent a lot of time in these woods.
4: He said it had kind of a monkey face.
3: And you'll hear the stories.
4: And then he said it had a weird smell.
3: Bigfoot.
4: And he kind of walked towards it.
3: A mystery. A mascot.
0: What's interesting is a lot of them describe the smell.
1: That's weird.
0: Wet dog with sulfur is what a lot
1: interesting.
0: A lot of people describe the smell.
4: I'm definitely open to Bigfoot. What's the world without a little wonder, right?
3: Here in the foothills of the Cascades is Jim Creek Recreation Area, 5,000 acres of protected military land.
5: We're in this beautiful, lush, private.
1: Okay, pause
5: secure
1: it.
5: Area.
0: Yep,
1: pause
0: say,
1: it. Okay,
0: yep,
1: okay.
0: Yep.
1: Literally grew up there. Like, literally.
0: Yep.
1: A driveway from this 5,000.
0: Did you ever have anything weird?
1: Never. Like, no, but.
0: What about like neighbors' dogs disappearing?
1: No, let me tell. I mean, we had some animals. Yeah, actually, our bunny got just ripped out of the cage. But so this military base has a truck with a cage for catching animals.
0: Yeah.
1: And
0: a big cage. Why is the cage so big?
1: We got in it as kids. We got in it and they drove us around because they were looking for a cougar.
0: Oh, why is it big enough to hold people?
1: Well, it was huge.
0: What snatched your rabbit right out of the cage?
1: Well, probably a coyote.
0: Maybe.
1: It could have been.
0: Could have been.
5: Yeah, it has a lot of mystery to it. There's great potential for if there's going to be something, that this would be the place.
6: We're squatching.
1: We're squatching.
6: Deep into the hinterlands, Jim Creek Wilderness Area. This is where...
1: This is so crazy to me.
6: Very few humans tread. Although
1: I live there.
0: Yeah, but it is true. Very few humans were there.
1: Yeah.
0: Wow. You did live there.
1: Yeah, I didn't hear anything about Sasquatch up there. So obviously, rode the bus and drove up and down that crashed my first car there. There's no Bigfoot like signs everywhere or anything anywhere on that road.
0: So,
1: like, it's not a fanatic road.
0: This is what I've learned is. The Bigfoot has been a master at hiding and disguising themselves. And there's a team called the Pacific Northwest Bigfoot Search Team. And they started as an advanced search and rescue team. So when somebody gets lost in the woods, search and rescue goes and tries to find them.
1: Mm-hmm.
0: And when search and rescue gives up, these guys take over.
1: Oh, interesting.
0: And through their years, a lot of them are former vets and whatnot, through their years of doing this, they've collected nearly 1,000 encounters. And so now they've launched a specific

0: Bigfoot search arm.
1: Wow.
0: I know. And so they're out there looking for Bigfoot. Hmm. I have a little bit of I'll play a little bit of this. It's a longer clip. I'll link the full thing in the show notes, but it's pretty fun. The whole team, you know, and some of them are in kind of rough shape. They've taken some serious war injuries, but they're out there climbing through the hills.
2: You got little boys and they're scared of the dark. And what's the scariest thing in the dark? And it's like, it's daddy, because monsters are scared of daddy. Like, as a soldier, you know, I'm good in the woods. After that, I'm not the scariest thing in the dark anymore.
3: It just doesn't make sense that a four-legged animal would walk that heavy.
2: See how that spread is a lot different?
4: I feel like there's something bigger out there and we all have to look out for each other.
5: I wouldn't necessarily say it would make me want to run. It'd kind of more make me want to follow.
2: I had something come through my camp 4 years ago that wasn't expected. It was large, bipedal. Yeah, it scared the hell out of me. After that, my buddy Tanner started something, and here we are.
4: My name is Tanner Hoskins. I am the co-founder of Pacific Northwest Bigfoot Search and the executive director at Pacific Northwest Missing Persons Project.
6: Hey guys, Rogue Amputee here. We're out here actually smack dab in the middle of Sasquatch country. Well, tonight we'll be staked out along this creek.
4: Pacific Northwest Bigfoot Search is a self-funded team of avid outdoorsmen that collecting scientific data about unknown reported bipeds that are roaming the Pacific Northwest.
0: And so they look for like sightings of like footmarks and stuff like that as they go through.
1: Evidence.
0: And some of it's pretty fun, but some of it not a lot of fun. When you're out at night, the search teams have discovered strange sounds that you can hear. There's some dog barking in there, but there are also some sounds that don't quite sound like any other animal, and they captured some of that.
1: Sounds like Chewbacca. Or there's a tsunami coming.
0: Yeah. Isn't that weird?
1: It is weird.
0: That is really weird. I don't know. I don't know what it is, but it is odd. There's also a wild 911 call.
1: Ooh.
0: Where a guy here in the Pacific Northwest has a crazy experience. Now, this, what you're about to hear, is a real 911 call, and it's two moments cut together because the guy called in twice. When first something happens, and then when a second event happens. And, of course, the call was captured.
7: 911, what are you reporting?
8: I got a strange going on out here. Something just killed my dog.
7: Something killed your dog?
8: My dog went flying through the air over the tree. I don't know how it did it.
7: Okay.
8: Damn it, I'm really confused. All I saw was my dog coming over the fence, and he was dead when she hit the ground. I didn't see any cars. All I saw was my dog coming over the fence.
9: 911, what are you reporting?
0: Second call.
8: We got someone or something crawling around out here.
9: Did you see what it was? Was it a person or an animal or?
8: I can't tell. All I know is that my sensor light came on and I just happened to glimpse and see this thing running across the yard. A good sized man or something. It looks like a man. I don't know what it was. Just that it ran across the yard.
9: Okay. You've had problems in the neighborhood before?
8: Yeah, my dog was killed here just recently. I don't know what it was. Whatever it is, it's running. I couldn't catch it if I was going to chase it. But whatever it was standing up. I'm out here looking through the window now and I don't see anything. I don't want to go outside. Jesus Christ, you better...
9: Sheriff?
8: See ya!
9: Hello?
8: Get somebody out here.
9: What's going on now, sir?
8: That son of a bitch is about 6'9", I don't know.
9: Do you see him now, sir?
8: Yes, I'm looking right at him.
9: Uh-oh. Okay, hang on.
8: He's right...
9: Is he in your yard, sir?
8: Yeah, God, he's big.
9: Okay, what's he doing in your yard?
8: He's looking at me.
9: Oh, and the guy is on foot.
8: I don't know what... It's a big... Real big person. That's all I can say.
9: Okay, but it is a person.
8: I'd say it was a person, somebody really big. But he's all in black.
9: Is he a black male or a white male? Did you actually see whether, or was he just wearing black?
8: He's all black and he's big. He is big.
0: Isn't that wild?
1: Yeah.
0: That's from 1990.
1: Oh.
0: Yeah.
1: I I was worried when we talked about bears in the pre-show
0: that
1: I was going to have nightmares.
0: Uh-oh.
1: and now that we've tied Bigfoot.
0: And bears, yeah.
1: Like, supposedly living in where I grew up, literally.
0: Yeah.
1: Where I grew up.
0: Yeah.
1: And where I grew up is where I would have recurring bear nightmares.
0: Of course.
1: Well, and cougar. Oh, gosh.
0: Boy, I should have saved this for Halloween.
1: Oh, I hope I can sleep tonight.
0: Well, if it makes you feel any better, it may be that Bigfoot is actually everywhere and has been for a long time.
1: Okay.
0: Some say he's all over North America. In fact, there's like different types, different breeds, if you will, of Bigfoot. In fact, a town in Mississippi claims to have one of the very first spottings of Bigfoot in the North Americas forever. They cover that.
10: And I saw some trees shaking. And then I really looked and I could see the silhouette of him holding trees like that. And then when he realized I saw him, he screamed at me again. And that really scared me.
11: Well, we're in the Mississippi River backwater shooting the story, but I wanted to get a place that looked a little bit more Bigfootish, so I stopped by a couple of spots I know on the way home on the Natchez Trace. Now, keep in mind, I had just talked to a person who told me that he had seen a Bigfoot and that the Bigfoot screamed at him. And so here's what I heard in the woods. Can you hear it? Way, way back in the distance. There's this sound. At first, I didn't know what it was.
1: Sounds like a chainsaw.
11: I really didn't think it was a Bigfoot, but I couldn't rule it out because I just never had heard a sound like that, not on the Natchez Trace anyway. But fortunately, at the end of one of its last yowls, you can't hear it because it's inaudible to the camera, but it went putt, putt, putt, putt, putt, putt, putt. Chainsaw. So that's my Bigfoot experience. Now, had it been a real Bigfoot, I would have turned into a UFO, an unidentified fleeing object. Back to you guys.
0: Now, I feel like they're trying to cash in on our Bigfoot hype.
1: Mm-hmm.
0: But actually, I'll link to BFRO.net, and they have an archive of various Bigfoot sightings and sound clips. Some of them are quite
1: creepy.
0: Interesting. Yes. Mm-hmm. Some of them go all the way back to the 70s. One that I liked a lot was there's an encounter where they capture it on their walkie-talkies. And so somebody back at home was recording the walkie-talkie, and they have a friend out that has the encounter, and they capture that on the walkie-talkie. So that's linked in the show notes for that, too. What do you think, Andrews?
1: It's crazy.
0: Yeah,
1: I'm going to be thinking about this all day. Yeah. I'm going to be thinking about are my nightmares because of Bigfoot.
0: Boost in and tell me if you think Bigfoot could be real. If you're a Sasquatcher or a Squatch hater.
12: Now's the time. It's the song of the week. Remember, you can boost the track. They sure like that.
0: That's right. 95% of the sats go to the artist of the track. And Vicious Clay is back this week. We don't often have a repeat artist, but we do this week. Vicious Clay's here with Can't Leave You.

0: I'm just gonna make a quick call to my launch. I haven't checked in since yesterday. 774-462-5667. That's it. All right. 774-462-5667. Call now.
1: And we do have a nice batch of voicemails to get into this week. And our first call this week is from a second-time caller. I think it's from the Caribbean.
2: Hi, good day. Long-time listener, second-time caller. This is your Trinidad Connect from the Caribbean.
1: Yeah.
2: With regards to the lunch, I have two items from my country that I would love for you to try.
1: All right, I'm ready.
2: Unfortunately, I don't know anywhere on your side of America that might have it. If it is that you're able to meet up with a Trinidadian, I'm pretty sure they might either make it for you or direct you to somewhere that sells it. But
1: can we mail it?
2: The first item.
1: Did you come over and make
2: roti.
1: It? Roti.
2: I spell it because some people pronounce it wrong.
1: Uh-huh.
2: R-O-T-I.
3: Mm-hmm.
2: It's a Trinidad East Indian dish.
1: Oh, yeah. I think we know about
2: this. Second one, East Indian as well, is doubles. So, second one, more of a street food. First one, all wrong lunch.
1: Yeah.
2: Type stuff.
1: Okay.
2: The second one, doubles.
1: Yeah.
2: Is like what they generally refer to as a cheap chickpea sandwich.
1: Yeah.
3: Ah.
1: Looking at it right now.
2: You eat with your hands, both of them.
1: Yeah.
2: Both of them are curry based. What else I can say? You could probably see a few reviews online.
1: Onions, garlic.
3: Mm, yes.
2: On the West Coast, I'm not sure exactly how it is that you would
1: I bet we could find this.
2: Interact with it. Sorry about the weird cutting in there. But I'm heading after work, heading home. So give it a try. Hopefully you enjoy it. Hopefully you can find it. If I do find anywhere that has it close to your side, I'll let you know.
1: You could just come on over and make it for us. Do a meetup. Come on over and make it.
3: Yeah, I'm trying to. I can't think of any Caribbean. Like, there's Mediterranean.
1: Yeah, for sure. Yeah.
3: I don't know of any Caribbean restaurants.
1: Kevin and Raleigh calls in.
4: Hey there, Kevin and Raleigh. I was just listening to the launch, and somebody, one of the callers, mentioned a virtual conference he's doing. It reminded me, and by the way, use this on any show. All Things Open, the big open source conference, is in Raleigh, North Carolina. And it's getting close. It's just over a month from now. Allthingsopen.org, you can find it. Last year, they had about 5,000 attendees. We've got lots going on. It's year lucky 13. I'll be there. Will I see you there?
3: Yeah, I think we went to that back when it came to Seattle.
1: Maybe. It's been a long this has been on my wanna go to, you know, and Raleigh's a great area too. We got a great listener base over there. The problem is that it's always around something else and it's a long way to travel. It is a long way. But I really would like to make it. I thought this would be the year. But no, Kevin, I don't think it will be. But I would really appreciate it if you wanted to call back afterwards and give us a little field report. Give us an on the ground. You could even call in while you're there. Get a little background crowd noise and give us an on the ground report if you'd like. Thanks for the call, Kevin. Tech Geek in Orlando called in.
5: Hey, guys, this is Tech Geek from Orlando calling in. About a phone mishap. I'm actually still trying to catch up on episodes.
1: That
5: was one of the topics. In a recent episode, phone mishap. I don't know if you remember when the Galaxy Nexus was released, back in 2011, something like that.
1: Yeah.
5: Love that phone. This is before I had, a mount on my dashboard or whatever, but I used to put my phone in my cup holder right next to me, in the middle console. One day my wife was riding along with me, and I hadn't noticed that when I put my phone into the cup holder that I was also putting it in her cup of orange juice.
3: Oh, no.
1: Orange juice has got to be the worst.
5: Destroyed.
1: Yeah.
5: Phone too.
3: Who has an open cup in their car?
5: I was able to get a replacement at the time, thankfully, but I don't know. It just one of those scars that hasn't healed. But anyway, that was one of my, probably my only strangest mishap of a phone. But also, I wanted to point out something that maybe parents out there should consider. I'm a parent. I have a 9-year-old. Truthfully, I actually have no intent of giving her a smartphone anytime soon. Or
1: yeah, smart.
5: Probably not till at least driving age. But something to consider, and I've looked at, is something called the Light Phone, L-I-G-H-T. It's a pretty much a dumb phone, but it has some features like texting and such, but something I consider getting my daughter within the next 2 or 3 years, maybe. It all depends. But that's one option for the kids out there. And another option is something called Gab, G-A-B-B.
1: It looks. You know, I'm going to say, I think you got cut off there. Sorry about that. But Tech Geek, the Galaxy Nexus came out 13 years ago. He's still sore on that.
3: Mm-hmm.
1: And I think the show has decided wife's fault. Shouldn't have had an open glass of orange juice in the car. That's crazy. Also, I hear from some parents, although I don't know if Ann and I would necessarily co-sign on it, but they get their kids the Apple Watch with cell service.
3: Oh, yeah.
1: And the advantage there is if you're already in the Apple ecosystem, then mm-hmm. you can use iMessage and Find My and FaceTime and all that.
3: Yep.
1: So that's, I know.
3: I do have the Apple Watch 11.
1: Oh, you got the new one.
3: I did.
1: Do you like it?
3: Well, so first of all, I got the sports band.
1: Uh-huh, new
3: right?
1: band.
3: But it Velcros differently than the one that I had, so I might switch it out. It's a little bigger, 1 millimeter
1: yeah,
3: bigger.
1: Yeah, definitely. I can tell.
3: Oh, yeah, yeah. It doesn't do the whole, conserve charge, right? My other watch, it was preserving the battery.
1: At low power mode, you mean?
3: No, it was just only charging it to 80%.
1: Oh, yeah, yeah, sure.
3: Yeah, I hate it. I hate it. I'd have to override it every time so that my watch wouldn't die by the end of the day.
1: Ah.
3: But also, I had to update to iOS 26.
1: Yeah, I was going to ask you about
3: that.
1: It
3: is doo-doo.
1: You're going to hate it.
3: Do you know how many times I had to Google turning off the glass, the see-through, motion? Oh, my gosh.
1: Did you find it inaccessibility? Inaccessibility options, you can turn that stuff off.
3: It is inaccessible.
1: Yeah.
3: The way they did it.
1: Hadia also turned all that off.
3: Yeah, yeah. And
1: I'm like, turn on.
3: Even my, even my clock was transparent, so yeah. I had to change my,
1: The worst, actually, as far as I'm concerned, the worst transparency is the notifications on the watch.
3: Oh, yeah?
1: It's ridiculous.
3: Hmm.
1: They're hard to read. It's crazy.
3: Oh, I haven't had that issue.
1: Well, if you turn it off, and I think it turns it off for the watch, too, possibly.
3: Oh, okay.
1: But otherwise, you like it? Does the battery seem better?
3: Yes, 100%. Yeah, actually, it's getting to 100%. Like, it wasn't getting to 100% ever, even with me overriding the charge past 80%. So
1: that's weird.
3: Yeah.
1: Have you noticed any of the new features or anything?
3: No. Huh? No, yeah. It's a dumb watch. Like, I just use it for tracking and getting notifications. I did notice that I got a Be Real notification on it, though, which I had not been getting them on my previous watch. I'm not sure what that's about.
1: Well, we got a call from Southeast New Mexico, where I imagine the Bigfoot out there are real stinky.
6: Hey, Chris. This is Bearded Zero from Southeastern New Mexico. Hey, so I was listening to 630, and you were complaining about the Framework 16 laptop costing so much. And I feel that. But I think what you should take into account is that you're not just buying one laptop that you're going to use and then throw away or, gift it to whoever, right? You're actually buying a system that you will continue to upgrade. I got the first 13, and I've upgraded the motherboard 3 times already and still have the same chassis. You're going to be able to upgrade that laptop. So the fact that the modules are there means that in the future, you're going to get to a point where man, I don't need this anymore, one port or whatever. And you're going to be able to, it's going to be able to change with you. It's going to be able to grow with you. So you're buying yourself a platform, something for the greater days that are in the future,
1: Sure.
6: And they have released now the second motherboard for it. So yeah, you're buying towards the future. It's more like a normal computer that you build as opposed to just a laptop where the whole unit just goes away when you're done with it. You're going to be able to bring bits and pieces along with you, and it'll grow with you. So I think that's probably the mindset you need to look at. I don't know. It's just my thoughts. Anyways, have a good one.
3: I think that's funny because half of our lives, that is what you say when you want to buy a
1: computer,
3: technology.
1: Yeah.
3: Yeah.
1: Yeah. Well, he's right on all the accounts. That is the thing I like about the Framework computers. You can replace the parts and you can continue to upgrade. And in the 16, which he was talking about, they even have a graphics card module. You can put NVIDIA in, you can put AMD in. It's nice.
3: No, I know. There's a but coming though, right?
1: But.
3: Okay.
1: So base price, and this is before I've got, this is, here's the but. This is a crappy version of the laptop. I'm talking the base processor, base storage, 16 gigs of RAM, no second disk, 1 terabyte hard drive, no OS, 1 power adapter. It's $1,600. Now, like he's saying, well, $1,700, but like he's saying, $700 for a decent high perform, well, medium performance laptop that you can continue to upgrade, that's a fair price. Where I think the cost and value gets a little bit off the rails with the framework is that $1,700 doesn't include a single port on the machine. So if I want, say, 2 USB-C ports.
3: Oh, wow.
1: And, you know.
3: Yeah. Yeah, you're an early adapter. You need all the bells and whistles.
1: You want, well, I got to have some USB-C. I probably need one USB-A port. I need an HDMI out port. I need an Ethernet. I need one. Honestly, I would like to have a DisplayPort too, because at work I use DisplayPort. At home I use HDMI. I'll skip the microSD. I would like a sound card. I know I'm a crazy guy. And so I add another $100 in cost. It's now over $1,800 in order to have USB-C. HDMI, to have just basic ports, not even that's not even crazy. Everything.
3: That's crazy.
1: And that's, by the way, that's not
3: you
1: enough
3: add
1: RAM.
3: A CD-ROM?
1: Not yeah, <Just kidding>. Probably not enough. Not enough RAM and not enough storage and not the video card I want.
3: Yeah.
1: So it's
3: so
1: just
3: immediate
1: really expensive.
3: Upgrade required.
1: Yeah.
3: Yeah.
1: And that's and it's like so now if we were going to price it the way I'd really want it, I would probably get the higher end CPU because I'm getting this to do some AI work. I'd probably get it with an AMD graphics card because I'm on Linux, and quite frankly, because AI workloads are ginormous, I would like to get it with more than 96 gigs of RAM, but that's what I can get. My primary disk could be 1 terabyte, but I need a lot of storage for models and for games, so 2 terabytes for a home directory. So to actually make this a usable computer for me and still only have the bare minimum ports I need, 2 USB-C, a USB-A, and HDMI, and audio, and Ethernet, $3,200 almost.
3: Wow. Wow.
1: Yeah, it's a bummer.
3: Mm.
1: I mean, that's more expensive than a freaking MacBook.
3: Yeah.
1: So I feel what you're saying, man. I feel what you're saying. But once you add the ports and all the stuff you want, the cost is still really high. Now, if those modules lasted for, say, 7 years and I could swap out the motherboard 3 times and the graphics card module twice, maybe. I'd like to know if people would think that would make it worth it. Nick from Ecuador, I think, called in.
7: Hey, JB Crew. This is Nick McKenzie calling you from beautiful Ecuador. Just wanted to say I've been listening to you guys for a while now. I love all the shows in the roster. And, you know, keep doing what you're doing. It's great to hear from you guys every couple weeks, and especially with all the different shows I'm listening to pretty much every other few days. So have a good one.
1: All right, Nick. Nice. Thank you. Giving us a little pump up there. Appreciate it. All right, now we have another callback from Hacker Zero in New Mexico.
8: Hey there. This is Bearded Zero from Southeastern New Mexico. And I just got done listening to you guys talking about that there issue with the whole mouse situation. I don't have a good mouse recommendation, but you guys are saying that Andrews is using a KVM, yeah? There's this program called Synergy. Just search for Synergy app. You'll find it things like seamless.com or something like that.
1: Yep.
8: Anyways, a lot of you use one mouse and keyboard across multiple screens or multiple devices. If you have like a laptop next to you and you have your desktop screen, your mouse will just go between them, kind of like what is it, Logitech Flow is a solution that does a similar thing. But this is a dedicated app for that. Also lets you even share clipboard between them. You can even drag files between them. Complicated. I don't think I've ever got that to actually work. But anyway, it does cost money. It's not free, but it's an awesome app. The team that's been working on it has been working on it for like these freaking 15 years. It's amazing.
1: Mm-hmm.
8: Go take a look at that. That's not going to help with KVM necessarily, but if she has multiple screens, then that could make it where she has multiple of them active at once. I don't know. Anyways.
1: It's a good tip. Thank you, Bearded.
3: Interesting. So at the beginning of that voicemail, I'm like, mouse problem. It was a rat problem. I forgot.
1: No, your mouse problem.
3: I know. Yeah, my mouse problem, not your rat problem.
1: No.
3: So one of the reasons why I use the KVM is because I'm switching between my personal and work computer, and I wouldn't want clipboard shared between those. Or
1: you don't even want to share them on the same network.
3: They're not on the same
1: right,
3: network.
1: Which
3: yeah.
1: is where this wouldn't work in that case.
3: Oh, okay. Yeah. No, I have my work computer on a guest network.
1: Yeah, which is a good move.
3: I know.
1: Yeah.
3: I know. I'm proud of myself for that.
1: You know, though, Bearded, Wes and I may be coming. We don't have an actual route yet, but we may be heading through New Mexico next week. And what we're going to do, and you'll have to catch the latest LUP for the link, but we're going to have a live tracker of both our location, Brent's location, and each of our average miles remaining to get to Austin. And thanks to a little magic by Mr. Wes Payne, our geo hash for BitChat. So if you're in our area where we're at the time, you'll see our geo hash. You pop that into BitChat and you can have a little local chat with us and we'll meet up and maybe we'll have a little dinner or something.
3: Nice.
1: So we'll have to keep an eye on BitChat. So you want to get the BitChat app and you'll want to watch our tracker page once we actually announce it. But thanks for the call. And our last call this week comes from just outside of Pittsburgh.
9: Hey, this is Joe from just outside of Pittsburgh. Just calling in to say love the show. Been a Jupiter Party subscriber for several years now. Been listening since around 2017. Launch is a very enjoyable show. Can't wait for more episodes. Thanks.
1: Bye. Well, thank you.
3: That's two out of the seven voicemails that were like, hey, we just love the show.
1: Also, longtime party member. Thank you. You know what it is?
3: Because we missed a week. Yeah.
1: We missed a week, and now people want to call. We will be missing next week, too. I'm not sure exactly. Yeah, well, because I think I'm leaving Monday.
3: Oh. Oh, yeah. It's not on the calendar.
1: I know, because I haven't figured out my plans yet.
3: Ugh.
1: I know. That's me.
3: It's that's the worst. Me. Oh, my gosh.
1: I don't even know what route I'm taking.
3: When is Texas Linux Fest?
1: October 2nd through the 3rd, I think.
3: Okay. All right.
1: And so I think I'm leaving Monday.
3: Okay.
1: So I don't think I'll be, and then I'll be driving like a maniac Tuesday. You know? Yeah, I'll talk to it 3rd through the 4th. If people want to go, I'd love to see you. It's a great little fest. And then Austin's probably going to be lovely in October.
3: It sure is.
1: So thank you, everybody, who gave us a call. And keep calling in, please. We do love it.
10: Call the launch. We're standing by. 774-462-5667. That's the line.
1: Yeah, you got to call the launch. Come on, don't be a fool. You got to call the launch.
3: That's such a jamming tune.
1: It's great, isn't it?
3: Like, I am mouthing it over here. That's the line.
11: And now, as the French say, it is time for Le Boost.
1: And we did get some boost this week to support the show, and J-Cube is our baller booster with 32,000 sats.
12: Hey, rich lobster!
1: J-Cube's a Jupiter Party member. Thank you very much.
13: B-O-O-S-T!
1: But my wife and I enjoy the show so much, I had to boost, too. It's a breath of fresh air. Amusing fresh air. Well, thank you, J-Cube. It's all Wes Payne. It really is. It's all Wes.
3: Wow. And his gun.
1: That's right. Thank you for the boost. Aaron's here with 3,333 sats.
14: Aaron.
1: And Aaron writes,
14: where is Aaron right now?
1: I recently started playing with Suno, and I'm having a total blast. I wanted to share one song. To preface it, it's for my son. He's obsessed with Bluey and has a favorite thing. And that is, quote, just one more episode.
3: Of course, yeah. All parents know that one.
1: Yeah, so here's a little bit of just one more episode that was made for his son.

0: don't.
1: That's great. Right on. Well done, Aaron. Thank you for the boost.
2: Don't move on yet.
1: Okay.
2: Did you read the part where this is their first boost using funds from a self-hosted Albie Hub?
1: Whoa, good catch, Edgers. Well done. Isn't that a cool unlock? You know, you feel like a craftsman. Well done. Double well done, Aaron. Good to hear from you. Mick Zips here with 5,000 sats.
3: Make it so.
1: Checking in as someone who raw dogs their iPhone 17 Pro ever since the Note 20.
2: Wow.
1: Mick Zip, I think that's a miscalculation. Have you seen the Scratchgate reports? They're back to aluminum, and I guess it's very scratchable. So be careful out there, Mick Zip.
2: Raw dogging it.
1: Yeah, you be careful. You let us know. I'm a little worried for you, buddy. I'm not going to lie. I think that could go wrong. Keep us updated. PJ's here with 6,666 sats. What does that stand for?
4: Thank you for helping us help you help us all.
1: Sounds a little ominous.
4: You're doing very well.
1: Yes. PJ says he misses Android 2.2. Both platforms are just going to crap. I've been slowly trying to wean myself off of mobile apps entirely in favor of desktop apps, but it's hard when the most accessible computer is in your pocket.
2: Yeah.
1: Here's to having a real platform competition one day. Cheers. Cheers to you, PJ. Yeah, the trend of history is not to move away from mobile apps. It's definitely to embrace the mobile apps, unfortunately. And, you know, signing up for stuff these days, it's like, sometimes I don't even have a website. You gotta just get the app.
2: Yeah. No, at Taco Bell.
1: Yeah, that's, yep.
2: Like, I just got their app.
1: Yeah, yeah. The fast food places are pushing the app so hard right
2: yeah,
1: now.
2: Except they don't have it dialed in like McDonald's. Although, I had a funny story the other day. I went to McDonald's right as breakfast was ending, but I was ordering breakfast.
1: Yeah.
2: But, because they have a buy one breakfast sandwich, get one for $1, right?
1: All right.
2: And for the steak bagel, that's $7.
1: Yeah.
2: That's a savings.
1: Yeah.
2: Anyway, I opened the app and I placed a mobile order.
1: Okay. Before breakfast was over.
2: Before breakfast, yeah. 7 minutes before it was over, actually. Okay. And I placed it at the
1: wrong McDonald's.
2: Yes.
1: I have done that too. Not with McDonald's, yeah. But I have done that.
2: And so I called the McDonald's that I thought it was, and I was wrong. I thought it was the one at my exit, but it was the Tulalip one. And I was at Lake Stevens. And so, it's so stupid, but I was able to cancel it through the app, and I'm going to get the refund. Like, there was no question about it at all.
1: Oh, okay.
2: I was going to call them and be like, hey, give somebody my breakfast sandwiches because I'm not picking them up.
1: Yeah. I once ordered eggs from Starbucks on the app. This is years ago.
2: Ew.
1: I don't do it anymore.
2: Just,
1: I know. Well,
2: why?
1: That's because they have really good cheesy
2: Nothing.
1: Egg bites.
2: No.
1: No, they do. They do. Well, they used to at least. I haven't done it for years. But I did the same thing. Wrong Starbucks, and I show up. It's not here, buddy.
2: Yeah,
1: here.
2: I did that with Little Caesars, too. I ordered in like Anacortes. Yeah, it was like there's no way. No. Instead of right around the
1: it's
2: corner.
1: Cold pizza.
2: Yeah.
1: Oh, man. Jeez. Thank you, PJ. Appreciate the post. Turd Ferguson's here with 10,000 sats.
5: Turd Ferguson!
1: Are you allowed to take a week off in podcasting? Those YouTubers have to post like 3 times a week.
2: I mean, do they? But also, we're taking next week off, apparently.
1: Yeah, I know, right?
2: You
1: know,
2: also, oh, go ahead.
1: The podcasting's a better business. Let's be honest. That YouTube business does seem a little rough.
2: We should do a lunch episode on the different apps.
1: Oh, you're right. All the different
2: Wouldn't
1: food
2: that be
1: apps.
2: Fun?
1: That's a decent idea right there.
2: I'll need to get some more.
1: Yeah. I should check how many I have, unfortunately. Also,
2: I only have two. I only just gave in to the McDonald's one. And then because I did that,
1: McDonald's is the one I don't have. I don't have that one.
2: Bella gets Taco Bell or McDonald's once a week for her entire band career for starting bands. So I'm, collecting points.
1: See,
2: which expire, by the way, but this is for the next.
1: And the irony
2: show.
1: Is like, I'll be like, hey, you're doing, here's some Bitcoin. You'll be like, fast food. And they like that better. Kids, they like the food better.
2: Yeah.
1: They're so dumb. But it is like, I definitely have DoorDash. I also, I think my most hated app is I have the Great Clips app.
2: Oh my gosh.
1: I know. I hate it.
2: That was probably a really good clip, though. Like, that should go onto your thing. Oh, wow.
1: It's horrible.
2: I don't have DoorDash. I don't have any delivery.
1: Yeah, don't do it. Well, what about Instacart?
2: Uh-uh.
1: Oh, really?
2: No. When I place Costco, I do it on my computer. Yeah, no, I haven't. Nope. Just McDonald's.
1: Don't
2: and
1: cave.
2: Taco Bell.
1: It's a slippery slope. Don't
2: I
1: do it.
2: I know. You know, I was thinking the other day, I refused to put the Amazon app on my phone because
1: oh,
2: it was
1: good.
2: Too easy.
1: Smart.
2: To, oh, no. I mean, like, I gave in, like, oh, okay. I don't know, 6 or 7 years ago.
1: Oh, yeah. So did I. Yeah. Big time.
2: And then I started placing orders all the time. And yep. Now I'm consolidating again, right? Because mm-hmm. I wanted enough things to order to make it worth it.
1: Mm-hmm.
2: But yeah.
1: Mm-hmm. Mm-hmm.
2: Oh, this is so funny. Yeah. Reject the apps. That's our future.
1: Yeah. Good luck with that.
2: Show.
1: We're going to be like PJ and we're going to be struggling. Bobby Pink comes in with 2,000 sats. Boost! Like, oh, he says, live video in my Fountain app? We're living in the future. That's
2: mm-hmm.
1: right. We have the alternative for our, we have an alternative enclosure for our live stream. What that means is I can both host audio and video streams for the Podcasting 2.0 apps and on jblive.tv. 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
2: That was a great clip.
1: That Mario one?
2: That music, yeah.
1: I love Mario.
2: It's so good.
1: It's the best.

0: This house doesn't have it in the looks, but it has it in the personality. It's in Bear Lake, Michigan. It's
1: another bear.
0: Yep. 7,374 square feet. It's a big one. It sits on 20 acres of fenced land. It's clocking in at $1.45 million.
1: Okay.
0: It boasts pretty small rooms but massive kitchen with a 12x4 island. It has new high-end appliances, an electronic fireplace. It has a hot tub, an exercise area, a walk-in tub, a steam shower, and even a garage that fits frickin' RVs.
1: Oh, wow.
0: It's massive. It's just the only downside is it's not much of a looker when you walk up to it. You know what they call that, Ange? They call that the curb appeal.
1: Yeah, I was going to say curb appeal.
0: It's got the note. But look at that. It's got a yard on it that goes for
1: That's
0: days.
1: That's insane. Did you see the theater?
0: That's why it's in the show today.
1: Okay.
0: That theater is more
1: legit. No. The walk-in shower with benches in there.
0: They have a urinal, Ange. They have
1: Where?
0: The theater has its own bathroom.
1: Hold on.
0: Yep.
1: I haven't found that yet.
0: That's in there. The theater has its own bathroom, and it has a freaking urinal.
1: I mean, I can't use that.
0: No, but there's a regular toilet too. Like, it's got the toilet. It's got the urinal.
1: They have a sit-in bathtub.
0: Yeah.
1: That's crazy. What is that?
0: This place is bonkers.
1: Wow, an arcade?
0: Like, they don't do much with the yard. They don't do much with the curb
1: appeal. Oh, there's a urinal. Oh, my God. Oh, there's stalls. There's a bathroom with stalls.
0: You're
1: entertaining people.
0: It's better than a movie theater. It's crazy. They have a huge flat screen in the TV. They have a bar area. The inside is like this play paradise. Did you see the shower?
1: Yeah. I was like, never mind the theater. The shower with the benches.
0: Yeah. Oh, I mean, just everything. But I've never seen a house.
1: This is so cool.
0: Also, outside the home theater, they have an arcade.
1: Yeah.
0: They even have a waiting area with popcorn machine.
1: Man, and they just thought of everything.
0: Why would you ever leave your house? You would never leave your house with this.
1: Uh-uh.
0: So this is just crazy. If you're really big into movies, I guess this would be the way to go. If you've got $1.4 million. The bedrooms are kind of the weak point, but the bathrooms.
1: Yeah, they are.
0: Yeah.
1: They're not even staged well.
0: No. Because it's all about that theater.
1: Here's this quilt that I got from my grandma's grandma.
0: Yeah, probably not going to be it. Okay, now, when we're talking big investments, I always think it's good to go with a theme, something that's got some history, so that way when you go to sell that sucker, you can tell some fool about a story that makes them want to buy it. And this one, I think, is it. This is David Lynch's former Hollywood compound. It's on the market for a cheap $15 million.
1: Okay, who is he?
0: David Lynch?
1: Yeah.
0: Does the name ring a bell?
1: No. Why would I be saying who is? I mean, okay, maybe to help out the audience. I'm helping out the audience.
0: Yeah.
1: No, asking for the friend that is in the audience.
0: He's an American filmmaker. I'm trying to think of what movies. Legendary, though. Legendary.
1: Okay.
0: Mullen Drive, but that's not. Twin Peaks?
1: Okay, it's a compound. Does that mean it's multiple living places?
0: Yes.
1: Okay.
0: Yes. So it's an estate that spans 2.3 acres. You get 10 bedrooms, 11 bathrooms, 11,000 square feet of living space across five parcels.
1: Whoa.
0: The centerpiece, of course, is Lynch's home, designed by 1963 Lloyd Wright.
1: I recognize. I took a stupid American art and architecture class in college,
0: yep.
1: And I'm like, this looks like architecture I have studied.
0: Isn't it?
1: That's crazy.
0: And of course, what Lynch did to make it a compound is he acquired two neighboring homes and their yards.
1: Mm-hmm.
0: It's got a pool house and a giant pool designed by Lloyd Wright as well in 91. It's got a two-story guest house, one-bedroom unit finished, also a one-bedroom unit finished with sort of like a signature style by David Lynch. So together, it's three residences and five contiguous parcels of land.
1: Picture 25 of 37.
0: Yeah. Okay.
1: There are books with David Lynch's name on
0: it. I know. I don't like that.
1: Several of them say David Lynch nudes.
0: You're right. It's also just like, did David Lynch have books of his nudes on his desk? Like, what's that about?
1: Maybe it's a film term.
0: I feel like this would be a good one for Wes because it's got a production studio built in.
1: That looks really cool.
0: Yeah.
1: That actually kind of looks way cooler than the theater.
0: Well,
1: this looks
0: honestly, the rest of it, I mean, could you picture yourself living in this place while the cement, it's kind of cold.
1: It is.
0: So it's a little weird.
1: It definitely needs some more rugs.
0: And then, like, you buy a $15 million home and it's got lime green countertop homes. Yeah. But the main house has lime green countertops in the kitchen.
1: It's gross.
0: $15 million.
1: No.
0: 10 bedrooms.
1: Well, you get your whole family there.
0: But you do get a theater. You do get a pool. It is a very unique look.
1: Mm-hmm. Weird.
0: It's crazy to get an insight into how these people lived. Mm-hmm. Like, this is how this guy lived. And you never even heard of him before.
1: No.
0: To me, it's nuts. 2.3 acres and 10 bedrooms, 11 bathrooms, 11,000 square feet.
1: Wow.
0: Five contiguous parcels. There you go. See, now that's a winner. Links in the show notes. In fact, weeklylaunch.rocks not only has the links for this episode, but for all the episodes that you can find, including our RSS feed. Now, we'll try to get the calendar updated with the live production schedule and all that, so that way you know what to expect. And of course, if you have a podcasting 2.0 app, when we're back, we'll just put a pending live item right there in your podcast list, so you'll know it's coming. You'll be ready for it. You'll prepare your body. Okay? We really enjoyed having you today, and I can't wait to come back and do another episode with you, but from the beautiful Pacific Northwest and the mighty American West Coast. Thank you for listening to this week's episode of The Launch. I'll see you right back here next week.

0: order to even entertain Bitcoin, you have to have one thing in your brain. You have to kind of acknowledge that governments across the world are going to continue to print money and debase their own currencies to solve problems because it's politically expedient. If you don't think that, you'll never come around on Bitcoin, ever. So that's what I found Bitcoin is. Some people are like, it has no purpose, no sense.
1: Right.
0: But that's why people are using it. That's how BlackRock is marketing it. They even show a chart of the purchasing power of the dollar since the Fed came out. You used to see those charts like in the deep corners of crypto Twitter. Now BlackRock is out there traveling the world showing people this chart.

0: Welcome in to This Week in Bitcoin, episode 36. My name is Chris. That intro was Bloomberg's Intelligence Senior ETF Analyst, Eric Balchunas, I think is how you say it. And he was talking to a contentious audience there, but even some of the old cranks he was talking to are going the extra mile this week trying to understand, what is this Bitcoin thing? What's going on? And like we've said before on the show, nothing changes minds like a good price pump. And maybe a red wave financed by the crypto lobby. And I think something that I didn't expect, but in, I suppose, hindsight, makes a lot of sense, is MicroStrategy is sucking all of the air out of the room. So one of my goals this week, among others, is to help explain to Bitcoiners what all the fuss is about, what's going on, why is MicroStrategy all of a sudden getting more attention than Bitcoin, when Bitcoin's the thing that seems to be pumping. What's going on out there? And, you know, things really seem to have come to a peak of fit this week, as my grandparents used to say. So let's start with what's going on here. Because Tuesday, MicroStrategy was the third most traded stock in the U.S. More than Apple, more than Microsoft, more than Amazon combined. And then on Wednesday, November 20th, MicroStrategy, MSTR, became the most traded stock in the United States, up 15% on a day when most of the market is down. Also today, MicroStrategy crossed the $100 billion market cap threshold to become the 93rd largest public company in the United States. And over the last 24 hours alone, MicroStrategy has passed 40 different companies on the top charts. It is now $15 billion larger than Dell. I think they need to rename the company to MacroStrategy at this point. And of course, now everyone's taking notice. Oh, what's going on? What? What's happening here? What's all this fuss about? You know, and I think part of it is a lot of people are like, well, it's just a company buying Bitcoin. What's the big deal? And I think if you're looking at Mikey's Bitcoin strategy and you think that's the play, you're probably missing about half of why this MSTR stock is so successful. And this is the bit I want to explain to Bitcoiners, because it's actually massive big news for Bitcoin long term. You see, traditional, slow, safe money, they're buying all this debt that MicroStrategy issues. So you got to think about this as it almost has two halves to it. And one half is all the ties to the legacy financial system, all the big money who won't invest in Bitcoin. It's a conduit for that big, safe, slow money that wants a little bit of upside action, but wants protection on the downside. Then on the other side, you have the stock, which of course retail is buying, of course investors are buying. That's highly volatile. And that actually is a feature. People that are trading options and investing, they want that volatility and they leverage it. And there's lots of infrastructure to do that. It's also appealing to shops that just don't want Bitcoin, don't want to hold Bitcoin, have some sort of rule against Bitcoin. It's actually been pretty clear now for a while. Bill Miller laid out the MicroStrategy appeal back on day one, or maybe it was day two of the Bitcoin ETF launches. So this is way back in Q1. Miller just lays it all out there for us.
1: The fourth. Bill, it's great to have you on, and certainly we'll get your take on legacy financial assets in your portfolio. But as an owner and believer in Bitcoin, what does the advent of the ETFs mean, if anything, for the fortunes of the asset class?
2: I think it represents an enormous step forward for institutional capital accessing the asset class. But I think there's actually something out there that's already exposed to Bitcoin, which we've owned for quite a while, which is actually better than a Bitcoin ETF, and that is MicroStrategy. MicroStrategy is better than, in my assessment at least, is better than a Bitcoin ETF for a couple reasons. Number one, it's more liquid. So it's the largest owner of Bitcoin in the world. Not only that, there's no fees attached to it. And so you think about the optionality of owning a new technological asset and being the largest owner of that asset. It provides enormous optionality over the long term. Not only that, you've got a CEO who owns $1 billion worth of stock, who owns $750 million worth of Bitcoin personally. He's a technologist. He's got 31 patents to his name, so he gets it. So, you know, we can talk about the ETFs, but there's already something that's more liquid out there already, and it's really interesting to consider that.
1: Although, listen, MicroStrategy, I mean, it's perhaps more liquid at this point for sure, but its value is also going to deviate from the value of the underlying Bitcoin. Of course, there is also a software business in the public company as well.
2: Absolutely, and that's one of the things that makes it
1: point for sure, but its value is also going to deviate from the value of the underlying Bitcoin. Of course, there is also a software business in the public company as well.
2: Absolutely, and that's one of the things that makes it super interesting to me, in that if the value deviates from the intrinsic value, so if the underlying, if the price goes above intrinsic value, Michael can sell more shares into the open market and use that cash to buy Bitcoin. That's an enormously value accretive thing to do. If you think about the history of fiat currencies always debasing themselves, right? And then you've got something whose supply, Bitcoin, is completely independent of the demand for it. That's a very value accretive thing to do, is sell something in dollars and buy something in Bitcoin.
1: I guess that's good if you already own the stock, but maybe don't be one of those buyers of a new equity offering at a big premium to intrinsic value if it's just, you know, essentially an arbitrage.
2: Well, selling shares at a premium to intrinsic value benefits ongoing shareholders, so we don't mind that at all.
1: No, I figured.
2: On the other hand,
0: so what they're saying there is they don't mind if Saylor dilutes the shares, you know, issues more shares to buy more Bitcoin. In fact, the holders like it.
2: And if the value dips well below, right, the value, the intrinsic value of the software business plus the Bitcoin, he can always buy back shares.
0: So Wall Street likes the fact that there's a manager here. That there's a bullish Bitcoin manager, and if things dip, he can always just buy back stock. Wall Street likes that safety mechanism.
2: So, you know, having somebody at the helm of what is effectively a closed-end fund, allocating that capital is enormously value accretive longer term.
1: Gotcha. So as somebody who, you know, who looks at individual, you know, equity and bond opportunities out there with a value orientation, how are you finding the markets right now in terms of whether there's...
0: We'll stop there because I want to keep moving. I think that if that was a little technical, I think there's probably a more clear explanation I can give you. They're doing a conduit from big safe money into Bitcoin, where big safe money gets to check all of their boxes. And everybody on the other end that wants the volatile trade gets to check all of their boxes. And the end result is he's created a product on both ends of the market that seems to be really popular. And he's just absolutely smashing the market. He's made NVIDIA look boring.
3: 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Okay, NVIDIA is the number one, and you can see that we used to be proud we were slightly beating them, but now we're crushing them, right? 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Now, here's the thing. 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I don't think Apple and Google and Microsoft and Amazon believe they can copy NVIDIA's business model.
0: Do you understand how important that is, what he's saying there? These businesses need growth. These businesses need stability, and their assets are melting away. And they can't just go create a giant AI chip business and drive value through the market that way. They're kind of tapped out. What can Apple do at this point? What can Amazon really do at this point? It's incremental. And there's just kind of this end of the road that they're at. And in order to be the next business, they'd essentially have to completely retool. And then you're competing in NVIDIA's game. This is not really an option. There's not really an option here.
3: I don't think Apple and Google and Microsoft and Amazon believe they can copy NVIDIA's business model. But I'm in.

0: X Spaces, I guess it was.
1: Is that, you know, it's kind of like, and I use this analogy, Jan, it's like, if you looked at Standard Oil and you said, well, the company seems to be trading at a premium to the oil reserves. Well, no joke. That's because the company has a refinery and it creates kerosene. You ever try to put crude oil in a rocket or crude oil in a jet or crude oil in your car or pour crude oil on a highway? The point is you can't. You need asphalt, you need gasoline, you need kerosene, you're refining it. You can't do the refining without the reserves. So the Bitcoin reserves that we have a practical use. The use is they're collateralizing the fixed income instruments, and then they're creating volatility and performance for the equity instruments, which feed the option instruments, which create the volatility. And all of those things together mean that we're just kind of like a transformer. You got 480 volt three-phase power coming in one side of the property. And on the other side, you want to run your daughter's hair dryer or your washer and dryer or your electric heater
2: Most three-phase electricity will blow out the hair dryer, but I get your point. I think
1: making the point that three-phase power is what I use to run my 500-ton yacht, but there's a massive transformer that steps it down, from the street. And what MicroStrategy is doing with its capital is it's transforming high-voltage Bitcoin into low-voltage securities. And so
0: it's taking off. I tried to keep a list. In just the last week, I saw more organizations announce they were starting some sort of Bitcoin-backed treasury than I could keep track of. Here's a few that I got. Seamer Scientific acquired 215 Bitcoin for $17.7 million. ThumbSub Media Corporation just approved a $1 million Bitcoin strategy plan. Metaplanet, we've talked about them, they snapped up an additional 124 Bitcoin. Cosmos Health has added Bitcoin to its treasury. They're a Chicago-based global healthcare group. And it would seem that River has done a study that has 62 different public companies that now have a Bitcoin treasury strategy of some kind. And if you go out to private companies, they estimate it's thousands, with 1,000 business clients on River Business alone. 10,000 or 1,000? I may have that number off by a bit. But they mentioned that recently, they have seen more business account signups than ever before, and they estimate that over $15 billion in Bitcoin, or 671 Bitcoin, has been purchased by private entities. Obviously, Saylor's leading the pack here. MicroStrategy's even increased its lead significantly over Tether as the largest corporate buyer. And recently, Saylor released that he was invited to speak with the Microsoft board. Now, you recall, I talked about a story that revealed that Microsoft was going to vote on building a Bitcoin treasury in December. An activist member put this up for vote. It doesn't really seem like the board overall is for it. And Saylor, in the same X Spaces thing, really went into some details that A, make it sound like maybe he's involved with this, and B, he took a pass at trying to get Satya Nadella, the CEO of Microsoft, to take a meeting, and Satya declined, and perhaps that was the declining of that meeting that led to the activist forcing the issue with the board. So they may, if you listen to this, tell me if it sounds like to you they're trying to do an end run around perhaps the executive level of Microsoft, which may be anti-Bitcoin. I'm taking a lot out of this. I'm reading tea leaves here. So I'd love it if you boosted in your take on this clip.
3: Microsoft is facing a shareholder vote next month that would force the board to evaluate Bitcoin as a treasury asset, to which the board replied, "We already do evaluate it. This proposal is unnecessary." So just curious, like, do you think that these types of shareholder proposals are a good way or the best way to push Bitcoin as a reserve? Or do you think there's other ways that folks on the call here could help catalyze greater adoption?
1: Well, first of all, I think it's a perfectly fine way to do it. And the activist that put that proposal together contacted me to present to the board. And I agreed to provide a 3-minute presentation. That's all you're allowed. And I'm going to actually post that online and I'm going to present it to the board of directors. We also offered to withdraw that proposal if Satya Nadella would meet me. And I said I would fly to wherever he is and meet him in confidence in his office for an

0: hour to discuss. But we were, that offer was not accepted. So you will see me putting together the 3-minute proposal for Microsoft, and it'll get posted and we'll send it to the board. And I think it's a good and not a bad idea to put it on the agenda of every company. It ought to be put on the agenda at Berkshire Hathaway and Apple and Google and Meta, because they all have huge hoards of cash. They're all burning shareholder value. And the approach of an Apple is 98.5% of the enterprise. The approach of Microsoft is 98.5% of the enterprise value is levered to quarterly earnings, and 1.5% of the value of the stock is tangible assets. And it would be a lot more stable stock and a much less risky stock if half the enterprise value of the stock was based upon tangible assets or property like Bitcoin. So I think there's a great argument to be made. I think shareholders should make it. We're preparing materials and we're enthusiastic advocates. And if anybody's got an entree to the board of a company with massive amounts of capital, I'm happy to help.
1: Another reason Bitcoin is doing really great this week and getting a lot of attention is the ETFs are absolutely on fire. And yesterday, as I record, options around those ETFs were approved. So BlackRock alone has purchased 88,000 Bitcoin in the last 30 days. Their ETF, which is IBIT, has become the fastest ETF in history to hit $40 billion in assets under management. So by comparison, the second fastest ETF to ever get to $40 billion took 1,253 days, so like 6 times longer. But the bigger story is these ETF options. This is huge because, first of all, we're getting a whole new data signal, which is fascinating because you're seeing how people are placing their bets on the price for the future. And it seems like a lot of people are betting that Bitcoin's going to easily break 100,000 in the next month. So it's fascinating to watch that data signal, which I didn't really expect. But outside of that, I want to try to explain options and why they should, at least to some degree, help miners and maybe reduce volatility.
2: What do you think the effect of options being available on IBIT has, if any, on the market?
3: I think it's a big effect. All other markets, commodities, equities, the derivatives and options markets are orders of magnitude larger than the spot markets. I think it gives institutions really good abilities to hedge, better than anything. Think about the onshore options market in the US is very thin, right? You have some CME options, you used to have smaller shops, some of those went away. So outside of the OTC space, there's not been a good place for institutions to do options. And by the way, I should mention retail. 44% of U.S. equity options are traded by retail, and they really can't access any options at all. So you can imagine if we get into, a bull market where retail is trading on Robinhood and other fintech apps, that those options could be really impactful.
1: That's Alex from Galaxy Digital. And he's saying essentially not only are institutions going to use this, but these are instruments now that retail, you and I, the plebs, never had access to. And so that's also going to be a really big deal. And it is causing the price to pump.
4: So the price of Bitcoin near an all-time high, getting closer now to the $94,000 level. And this happening as ETF options going live, giving investors a new way to hedge their exposure. Kenzie Sigalis is here, joins us with more this morning. Good morning.
5: Hey, good morning, Andrew.
4: So what's going on?
5: Is what U.S. crypto investors have been waiting for. On Tuesday, the Nasdaq listed options on BlackRock's $44 billion spot Bitcoin ETF. Now, day one of trading showed that more than 80% of options volume were call orders to buy Bitcoin, meaning that investors are betting that the token is poised for even more gains.
1: Can you just soak that in? So over $1 billion in action, almost $2 billion, right? And 88% of it, is that what she said? 80%, let's go with that, is a bet that the price is going to go up. I think the market likes the coin.
5: And this is just the first of the U.S.-based asset issuers to offer options. The other 10 providers will soon follow suit, with several more slated to list on the New York Stock Exchange later today. Now, this is really a significant moment for Bitcoin adoption, because rather than just buying and holding the asset, this next stage is all about creating a new margin framework for Bitcoin so that you can amplify your returns. Being able to hedge positions and make leveraged bets is a big draw both to retail and to institutions. institutions. And even though we've seen a lot of trading volume on the CME derivatives exchange, getting options tied to these spot crypto products on the NASDAQ and NYSE is a big unlock for traders because ultimately, Andrew, a more robust onshore derivatives market is how you attract fresh investment, which is a tailwind for the price of Bitcoin.
1: And I could not have seen a more perfect timing for these ETFs all around, right? They launch in January just before the halving, just as the market is really starting to wrap their head around the impacts of long-term inflation. And then these options come online just as a very pro-crypto administration is forming, a new SEC head is on his way in, the obvious problem of inflation continuing to be persistent has obviously, it's not going away. It's just become clear, right? Like a year ago, it was like, oh yeah, no, they're going to beat inflation. Look how fast it's coming down. Today, it's not looking like it's coming down. It's very sticky. It's in the obvious category now. That's why I use the word. And so investors are very much retuning for scarcity. And the ETFs, while I think it's still better for all of us to hold the actual asset, the ETFs offer this sort of easy exposure, right? This kind of simple way to hedge against the ravages of inflation using the existing tools and system that are in place. So it's like they're the perfect product for the reality of the market right now. You could not have timed this any better.
6: Welcome back to Morning Trade Live. 95,000 Bitcoin continues to hit all-time highs. How high can it go? How do people feel trading this, buying this? David Jankowski is with us, CEO, CIO at Quantify Funds.
1: All right, so he's really there. I'll warn you now, because I have no reason not to. He's there to shill a new ETF product that they have that's clearly aimed at investors that are looking for scarce assets. But I think he makes a good point as to why the market's ready for this right now.
6: I know we have the halving every 4 years. There seems to be a little uncertainty.
7: Yeah, I mean, I think a lot of equity rally is somewhat engineered as well through buybacks. We're in a world of some assets have less supply and some have more. Stocks, there have been less shares, more buybacks. There's lower supply. Currencies around the world are printing at enormous rates. And assets such as Bitcoin and gold actually hold some scarcity. Bitcoin, as you noted, post-halving, mines at about 86 basis points a year, so less than 1% new supply a year. Gold supply increases about 1.75% a year. So you have to ask yourself, what is the pace of printing that paper currencies are going to experience over the next couple of years?
6: Yeah.
7: We've seen about 40% of all dollars in circulation printed since COVID. And I think, as we discussed earlier, that's front of mind for everyone trying to figure out, especially with this big rally we've seen in pretty much all assets. How do you protect this now? What if inflation comes back? And that's why we launched the STKD Bitcoin and Gold ETF to combine two assets that can both independently protect against debasement.
6: Yeah, because you have.
1: There's also the reality of the perhaps more and more realistic looking Bitcoin reserve of some kind. Cynthia Lummis, like hummus, has introduced a bill, and it is now the fourth most viewed bill in the entire country. That's her strategic Bitcoin reserve bill. And also this week, BlackRock and VanEck publicly came out backing the Bitcoin reserve idea. VanEck went all in on the actual, like, full proposal, where BlackRock was a little more vague. BlackRock kind of backed the general idea of some kind of reserve, but didn't point to any particular initiative like Lummis's bill. And it just really seems to be overall creating a shift around the public perception of Bitcoin at a level I've never seen in 13, 14 years of following Bitcoin. It's really kind of wild. Even Good Morning America had positive coverage of Bitcoin.
8: Yeah, Bitcoin has been on this defying gravity kind of runner. So up 34% just since the election. And in large part, the election is what's been fueling this meteoric rise. Bitcoin could break through $100,000 by January. This is slowly becoming more mainstream. 17% of Americans, so about one in five, now have had some sort of exposure to cryptocurrencies.
1: One in five. How about that? Isn't that something? And I've definitely noticed conservative family members of mine and conservative influencers online are looking at Bitcoin more seriously now as well. I think so. We've definitely opened up the between MicroStrategy and the Bitcoin reserve talk. We seem to have really opened up or shifted the Overton window on it again, more so than it's amazing how it happens. Really, it seems to escalate with the price. It really does. It just seems to always escalate with the price. Okay, I got a question for you. I want you to lock your prediction on the show with a boost. Will we see a Bitcoin reserve of some form in the U.S.? And I'm going to say in 2025. If yes, tell me why. And if no, also, tell me why. I would like to know what you think. Are you, AKA bullish on a reserve, or are you bearish on a Bitcoin reserve? You know, it is the number four viewed bill in the country right now. But the Republicans don't have a massive majority, and the Senate is known for kind of being a buzzkill. So you can have the executive branch get excited about things. The House can get excited. Social media can get excited. The Senate usually takes things slow and tries to calm things down. But we'll see. I'd like to know your prediction. Boost in and let me know. All right, coming up, your boost. My take on why altcoins are about to go nuts. Yes, brace yourself, Bitcoiners. Project update you need to know about. And not one, but two final clips of the week. They're both so great, I had to play them. But before we go any further, if you'd like to support the show by stacking sats, I've got a link to River in the show notes. They're a great place in the U.S. to buy sats, stack sats. You can transfer over the Lightning Network. They've got their Bitcoin reserves that are verifiable by you. They're an all-Bitcoin company with a beautiful interface and some great leadership. That's River. I have a link in the show notes. You use that link, we both get some sats. Now, maybe you want to spend your sats. Christmas is coming up or the holidays. TheBitcoinCompany.com, promo code Jupiter, or use the link in the show notes. You get some sats, the show gets some sats. It's a great way to go from Lightning to a gift card instantaneously. And you can log in with your Lightning ID too, so you don't even have to create an account. I love it. That's The Bitcoin Company. A link to that. I'm also using Fold to pay my bills, and I stack sats that way. If you've been thinking about the Fold card, I have a link to that in the show notes now as well. Thank you, everybody, who supports the show that way. And we also have some boosts.
9: Boostagram.
1: And our baller boost this week is user 204 coming in with 49,609 sats. He says, hopefully my name is fixed on Fountain now. No, I don't know what's going on there, man. Last few boosts were anonymized. I always enjoy the show and your efforts determination make it great. I subscribe to the JB monthly membership as well. Hey, Jupiter Party member, thank you. And try to catch your other shows each week and share them with friends. Dang, dude, thank you very much. After hearing Cantor Fitzgerald's talk and Sailor, I realized I'm not nearly bullish enough. Price talk, newbie corner, second layer, mints, Nostra talk, bagging on fake Toshi. It's all good with me. You, sir, deserve a round of applause. Thank you. Thank you for all that support. Thank you very much. I don't know if I'm fighting a cold today or if I just messed up my sinuses. Probably did both, to tell you the truth. You know, you get sick one way and then you're kind of vulnerable and you get sick another way. But even when I'm a little under the weather, I still want to do the show. And these boosts, they really are a motivating factor because I love this segment. I love hearing from you guys and I really appreciate that. Thank you very much. Adversaries 17 is back. Hello, Mr. Adversaries. And he comes in with 24,576 sats.
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1: Responding to the Bitcoin chain size, as of this boost, my node takes up 595 gigabytes. It's really just a drop in the bucket, though, for my 50 terabyte server. Nice. Oh, I'd love to have 50 terabytes. Feeling tight on the storage these days. He says, regarding if people are asking about Bitcoin, yeah, they're asking me. I've had quite a lengthy conversation with some coworkers about it over the last few days. Neither of them have any at the moment, but I think they might soon. Wow. Chris, how do you feel about this workflow? You DCA on River, withdraw over Lightning to an Albi Hub, send from Albi Hub to Bolts.exchange to my cold storage, and exchange it from layer 2 to layer 1. He says, I understand I would need enough channel liquidity to make that happen. But is that a workflow that is sound? What sat amount would you recommend for the trigger to step 2? I think that is pretty sound. I think you could take out the need for an Albi Hub for that intermediary step and just go to Liquid, if that was something you wanted to consider, since you're using Bolts.exchange anyways. So you could go from lightning over river to liquid. But absolutely, if you already have an Albi hub and you have the channel capacity, which it sounds like you do, then that is really a fantastic option. As for the amount, this is like a really impossible question. It really depends. I think you should wait till at least over 1 million sats. And I think you should consider 5 million sats. It's like, what's your bet on how much Bitcoin is going to be worth and how much you might transfer and UTXO transfer sizes in the future? It's really, really tricky that way. I wish there was a way we could, you know, I wish the Liquid network, I wish I could advocate that you could just cold storage with Liquid, but I can't. I can't do that. Liquid's not a long-term storage. It's an intermediary. And I also can't recommend you leave it long-term on a hot Lightning node. I just feel like that's also not a great long-term storage for your sats. You really do want to get it into cold storage. So I'm glad you're thinking about that, 17, and keep us posted on the workflow. And you might consider a Liquid workflow, but if you already have the Albi hub, you don't really need it. It's something I'd like feedback on, though. You can tell I would like some feedback on that one. Chutoy comes in with 22,222 sats.
9: This old duck still got it.
1: I heard Jack Mahler's on the Bitcoin Standard Pod say that bill pay on Strike is coming soon. Oh, okay. Thanks for that tip. I've also used the Fold card, but the value of sats back reward was less than what I could get from my normal credit card. Now I just use the credit card and buy more sats on Strike. Yeah, I look at the Fold card as I was going to spend that money anyways, and I wasn't going to use a credit card. I wanted to just use a checking account or a debit card. And so those are the transactions that I'm doing monthly. I could see how, if I had a credit card that I liked that did sats back, I could see just using that. It really is kind of hit and miss. And the way the Fold stuff works is the more you use it, the more sats you get back. And so I put a lot of my big bill payments on there, like, you know, car payments and insurance and stuff like that. We'll see if that's the best way long term. There could be other solutions. I'm going to continue to explore. But appreciate that boost. Gene Bean comes in with 4,444 sats.
11: Aflac!
1: Yeah, that's an Aflac. It's two boosts. Really, says, thanks for the well wishes, Chris, and the rest of JB. I inadvertently listened to some of the podcasts out of order, and I heard from White Paper to Winner, and I can't wait to dive into latest episodes. Also look forward to getting back into a few other shows. I saw Wes has a Nix flake for Albi Hub. Are you using it, and do you recommend it for us Nix aficionados? I got to do something custodial now that Albi has an end date. Yeah, we'll get to that. I don't think that flake is quite there yet. I'll talk to him about that because we do want to get that set up. So when we do have a working flake for Albi Hub on Nix, I will link it in the show notes and put it on blast. Good to hear from you, Gene. Thank you. Mix comes in with 3,333 sats.
12: Put some macaroni and cheese on there, too.
1: Just says thanks for the show. Well, thank you for the boost, Mix. Appreciate the value. Cypher Citizen is here with 8,000 sats.
13: This is the way.
1: It's across a bunch of boosts, which are fire emojis. That's awesome. You know what? I like that. Thank you, Cypher Citizen. Good to get some emojis from you. The Immunologist is here with 8,888 sats.
14: That's not possible. Nothing can do that.
1: Well, I see it right here.
15: Well, let's hear it, good buddy.
1: He says, take 4x breakfast for a great podcast. Take 4 times. Yeah. You know, you should have it. TWIB is part of a healthy, balanced breakfast. That is very true. Thank you, the Immunologist, for pointing that out. Coach Rick is here with 2,024 sats.
16: Analysis mode, password 80085.
1: He says, thanks for the early episode. I had to get on it, man. You know, it's fun sometimes. It's just fun to ride that wave. And you got to figure that's when interest was probably at its height. What's going on? Those kinds of things. When I can, I'm happy to do that with the show because, you know, it's here to keep everybody informed and kind of try to put some sense to the what seems like sometimes a little bit of madness. Thank you for the boost. Ace Ackerman's here with a row of ducks, 2,222 sats. Thumbs up on the state of the network segment. The BTC price discussion on occasion is sufficient. I started talking to friends and family about Bitcoin in the summer of 2018 and the wide variety of responses and no chatter about it yet from them, but I'm expecting some during the holidays. I'm a Gen X, by the way, which makes a difference, I think. Yeah, I agree. I think it's definitely an age thing there to a degree. My mom asked me about it recently. And so she bought a little bit because she asked me about it a few weeks ago. So she bought a little bit before the biggest rally. So I think she's already in profit, which is amazing. That generally, you know, that's not always your experience with Bitcoin. May not always be. So that's kind of fun. But otherwise, I really haven't heard from anybody. I haven't really heard from anybody. And people know because, you know, I mean, I was I was mining, you know, a decade ago and talking about Bitcoin. I was doing podcasts about Bitcoin. So I really put it, I'm pretty well known for saying this is something you might want to get a little bit of in case the price goes up. I really don't know how many people out there actually ever listen, though, but at least mom did. Thanks, Ace. It's nice to hear from you. Noro Flomo? N-R-O-F-L-M-A-O. Oh, okay. Noro, probably laughing your... No, that's not it either. No, that's not it. I gave it a shot, but I'm going to say Noro Flomo. I'm sorry. I'm a little distracted. I got Fruit Loops in this drawer.
11: Oh, my God. This drawer is filled with Fruit Loops.
1: Boosting in from the 3331... Jeez. I'm all over the place today. A little bit of a head cold, I guess. I don't know. Boosting in from 313 Detroit. Ayo! Hey, nice. Pew, pew, pew. Recently discovered the show on Fountain, the podcast rakes. Yeah, oh, that's great. It's become my favorite. I look forward to you every week. Well, that's great. This is not my best week. B-O-O-S-T. Not my best week, so stick with me. Stick with me. I promise. I'll be better next week. Thought Loki 1 comes in. And thank you for the boost. It's great that you found us on Fountain. I really appreciate hearing from you. Thought Loki 1 comes in with 19,000 sats. I wanted to say thank you for all the info that you share. I'm a former altcoin miner, but now I'm fully into Bitcoin. Thanks again for the patience you had with me and helping me set up my wallet workflow. I feel good with my Bitcoin on Cold Card now. Thanks to you and the Bitcoin Dad Retro shout-out for making me a maximalist. Hey, that's great. You know? I mean, the altcoins will rip. I'll get into that. But you should not let it distract you from the path that is Bitcoin. We'll be talking about that. Appreciate that. Chimp came in with a row of ducks, 2,222 sats. Heard it on Twib. He's boosting the song. And I'd like also three eggs and some steak. Rare, please. You got it. Coming right up. Nunji comes in also with a row of ducks. Good song. Great podcast. Thank you for supporting the artist, Nunji. Appreciate that. Baffo is back. Holy smokes.
13: Never tell me the odds.
1: I never saw this one coming. Did you? Hold on.
13: Just pump the brakes right there.
1: No way. Are you here? Is this real?
15: Well, let's hear it, good buddy.
1: 15,000 sats. Baffo is back. Thanks for bringing back the Bitcoin pod. It is well needed, and coverage is nothing less than amazing. You saved me a ton of time saving from going through all of the Bitcoin news garbage just to get to the straight stuff, to get to the point. Well, there you have it.
16: Oh, boy, they want to massage guarantee.
1: Nice to hear from you, Baffo. Welcome back. Glad you're on board. Galactic Starfish comes in with 14,567 sats.
17: Yes, zip code is a better deal.
1: I don't think that's a zip code. He says, I'm just super behind, and thus uncertain if this resource has been shared or not. That said, here it is. Oh, it's the River Bitcoin in 21 Minutes link. I will put that in the show notes. That could be a good one to share with folks that are asking about Bitcoin and you want a resource. This could be it. I will link to that. Thank you very much, Galactic. Nice to hear from you. Chatty Mike comes in with 7,222 sats.
18: Yes, hi.
1: He says, what's the rationale for having the Bitcoin reserve? It's not like during the gold standard there was a practical use. So the Lummis Bill gets into this, probably worth taking a quick look at. I have a direct link to it in the show notes. The idea is that we buy with, if you go with the Bitcoin Reserve Bill, over a period of 5 years, the U.S. government, with using funds that exist already, either through selling gold or reserve excesses, we purchase Bitcoin up to 1 million Bitcoin, about 5% of the supply, and we hold it for 20 years. The idea being is that that Bitcoin, honestly, just by the U.S. government taking that action would significantly increase the value of Bitcoin. But then over that 20-year period, you would see other nation states, other companies, rich individuals all pile in. So over that 20-year period, in theory, the price would continue to go up quite a bit because so much of the supply is now locked up. And then you have another halving in there, right, in a few more years. The idea is that maybe that supply starts to offset the $36 trillion in debt that we are. Maybe not over, you know, maybe it doesn't, maybe not like $50 trillion or something, but maybe we get $10 trillion in Bitcoin in that reserve. And we start to have something that begins to offset that debt. I think that's part of the idea. And then also you have to figure if other nations do it, there's sort of like a race to the end there. It's sort of like an arms race, but for an asset, I suppose. Tell me what you think about that. Does that make sense? And Blue Moose came in to round us out with 2,450 sats.
19: That's a spicy meatball.
1: No message, just the support, which I appreciate. Thank you very much. Now, we do have the 2,000 sat cutoff, so that way we don't, you know, spend the whole show reading the boosts. But I do read all of them, including the one that came in from Bitcoin Pup at 100 sats and Grounded Grid and Wartime and Josh and Paranoid and so many others in there. I'm scrolling right now. There's a lot in there. Thank you, everybody. I really appreciate it. In fact, we had 26 folks boost in. 52 of you also just set your app to stream those sats. So collectively, you sat streamers helped the show stack 63,837 sats. When you combine that with our boosters, well, we have a 265,494 Bitcoin stack for the show today. Thank you, everybody. Really appreciate that. That's a pretty good showing for the weekly show here. And, you know, obviously you break that down hourly. It's still not a great, great pay. But I'm in this for the long haul, and I feel like there's a strategy for a podcast network to have a Bitcoin reserve that is made possible by the people that are consuming the content. The people that are consuming the content, it's not really fair to call them investors, but it's a de facto investment in the ongoing content. And then those Bitcoin, as they increase in value, continue to go to work for the podcast network. I don't know if we're going to have, like, you know, some sort of like MicroStrategy, macro strategy, but I think as we go into yet another year where ad sales are declining even further, there's a strategy here that may keep the network alive that otherwise would not even be possible or exist. And it's done directly over an open source peer-to-peer network by the people that are consuming the content. For the people that the content is made for, not some advertiser or some pharmaceutical company or even in this baby industry, some particular crypto exchange, but by the people themselves. It's so awesome, and I really appreciate it. If you'd like to participate, you just need a new podcast app, podcastapps.com. I think Fountain's the easiest way to get started, but there's a bunch of options in there. Like if you want to set up an Albi Hub, which is really nice, you can connect up to things like Podverse or Castomatic or Podcast Guru. It gives you the ability to move between apps, which is pretty powerful concept if you think about it. So try it out, get a new podcast app, whichever one suits you, and then send a message into the show and support each production.

0: I think there's going to be a little bit of a sour pill that Bitcoiners are going to have to swallow with the Trump administration. Along with your Bitcoin pump, you're also going to get the shitcoin pump. Because the Trump administration isn't a pro-Bitcoin administration, they're a pro-crypto administration. And even just going through his cabinet picks, quite a few folks in his cabinet picks are Bitcoiners, are definitely pro-crypto industry. And I think you're going to see under the Trump administration all these kinds of cryptos pump. Your Salooners and all your meme coins are just going to continue to get even more legitimacy. And I think that's actually a bad thing because I think it steals a lot of newbies away from Bitcoin. I'll give you an example. I won't use the names, but my wife has a practice in Skagit County. She has clients that come in. And one of these clients knows that my wife is a fan of Bitcoin. It's come up in a conversation before as she was considering it. Well, now that Trump is in office, this gal, she wants to buy Bitcoin. And did you know Donald Trump launched his own Bitcoin? The gal tells my wife. What's this now? My wife says to her, yeah, Donald Trump, he has his own Bitcoin. Yeah, it's a Donald Trump Bitcoin coin. They don't understand, especially, and I don't mean this disparagingly, the boomers who are just now paying attention because Trump won. They don't understand that, like, the Donald Trump coin isn't Bitcoin or Solana or XRP. They think they're like Bitcoin, part of Bitcoin somehow. And this is going to be a huge problem that we're going to have to sort through because it steals people away from the real actual scarce asset and instead directs them towards these assets that are managed by a team of people that are making money off them and dumping on top of everybody on every top. It's a bad deal. So with the good, and the good being Bitcoin gets legitimacy, maybe we get a Bitcoin reserve bill, we get a bunch of pro-Bitcoin people in the government, a lot of the Senate and the House are going to be pro-crypto or Bitcoin. It is good, but it also has some bad. And I think the Trump family has incentive to see all of crypto pump, not just Bitcoin.
1: Crypto news that's just breaking. Kate Rooney has that for us. Hi, Kate.
2: Hey, Mike. So we've got a couple of crypto headlines here. I'm going to start first with a report here from the Financial Times that Donald Trump's social media company is in advanced talks to buy Bakkt. That is a crypto trading venue owned by the Intercontinental Exchange. That's the New York Stock Exchange parent company. As Truth Social does look to expand beyond online conversations. Again, this is according to the FT. The media group here is owned by President-elect Donald Trump and, according to this report, is closing in on an all-share purchase of that crypto exchange. They're citing two people familiar with those talks. We've reached out to both companies, but you can see shares of Trump Media up more than 8%, and then Bakkt was up as much as 40%, but is now halted for volatility. And then separately, Wall Street Journal now reporting that President-elect Trump is meeting with the CEO of crypto exchange Coinbase. That is Brian Armstrong of the Journal here, citing people familiar with the matter. They are expected, according to this report, to discuss personal appointments to his second administration.
0: I find that to be wild. And also, last week, I played a clip of Cantor Fitzgerald's CEO talking, Howard Lutnick, talking about his Bitcoin stash. Yesterday, Trump nominated him for Commerce Secretary. And the crypto industry plowed tens of millions of dollars into the election. It's looking for a return on that investment. So the entire crypto industry is going to thrive, for better or worse. Maybe some of these will find a use case. I think it's going to be a few years of trying to force a use case into some of these, in my opinion, you know, because they don't have the scarcity factor, they don't have the decentralization factor, they don't have the network effect, and they almost, as far as I know, all, especially the ones we're talking about on a day-to-day basis, have a team or a foundation or a group of people managing and running them. They're really, truly more like securities. They're not a scarce asset like Bitcoin. Now, I have some great final clips of the week. I try to only do one final clip because that seems like to be the point. But this week, I found a supercut of something. I don't play supercuts on this show. Don't know if I ever have. But this week, I found a supercut I want to play for you. But first, I need to make you aware of some big changes happening at Albi. This is the only update I have for you this week because it is that important. I'm hoping most of you have seen this. But on January 4th, 2025, one day after Proof of Keys Day, Albi is going to stop providing their shared wallet service, and they're going to focus exclusively on Albi Hub. the Albi Extension, and the Albi Go app, which all work together. If you fail to withdraw your funds from the Albi custodial service by January 4th, 2025, your remaining balance will be converted into fee credits. These credits will be used to spin up and cover a month of Albi Cloud subscription and open up a payment channel so that way you can get your stuff out of there or set up your own self-custodial hub. I am an Albi Hub user. It's good. I'm using Albi Hub Cloud, but I also have seen a lot of setups that are pretty straightforward. I think this is getting sort of spun as, oh, it's so hard to set up a node. You got to go get Start9 or Umbra. You don't have to go that far. There are easier ways to use Albi Hub. You just need to look into it a little bit. It's really not that big of a deal, and they've made the migration process really smooth. Is it as easy as something like a Fountain app, wallet? No. But there is a self-sovereignty aspect to this, and you have to ask yourself if that's worth a little bit of extra work. It really does not take much to get set up, depending on how you do it. And of course, it may be that this is the opportunity for you to consider spinning up a node. Why not help the network a little bit? It's fun to run a node, and you can set up Albi Hub and self-sovereign your Lightning. I know it seems like a lot, but I really think for most people listening to this show, it is actually a very achievable goal. Now, I got to play the supercut. And you'll probably recognize some of the voices in here because some of them are pretty famous, but they're all from quite a while ago because, well, quite frankly, they're going to say things that are just not said out loud in the media anymore. But it is a supercut of how the U.S. monetary system functions. This is a really important baseline understanding to have. So when we talk about the money printer, you know what's actually happening.
3: The Federal Reserve System is a scam. Any questions? If you have the courage to read the Federal Reserve Act, you talk about boring, but it's all in there. The United States Congress passed a law, which in essence was a cartel agreement for all the major banks to come together and share the market and control the market to their advantage.
4: The constitutional dollar is defined as a weight of gold or silver. The genius of the Federal Reserve plan was it inserted a man in the middle in 1913 between the Constitution and the people in the form of the Federal Reserve. And that was the introduction of the Fed dollar. It's not the dollar that is defined by the Constitution. It's a note that's issued by the Federal Reserve.
5: The power to actually print the money is the basis for the whole inflationary system. Doesn't mean they actually print the money and spend it. That's what the Treasury used to do in the Civil War. But it's a more sophisticated way of doing it. They write out checks out of thin air, buy bonds with it, and then the checks or the deposits on the Fed then go out into the system.
3: Now that we have the Federal Reserve System, now that we have a means of creating money ourselves, creating money, the purpose of tax has become very narrow. We can fund everything we want to do simply by creating the money. We still need the tax primarily as a social mechanism, as a means of engineering society, as a means of control. That's what they have the taxes for.
6: Before every election, our representatives would like to make us think we're getting a tax break. And they're able to do it while at the same time actually raising our taxes because of a bit of magic they have in their kit bag. That magic is inflation. They reduce the tax rates, but the taxes we have to pay go up because we are automatically shoved into higher brackets by the effect of inflation. A neat trick, taxation without representation.
0: Yeah, sure, we'll keep your taxes low. We'll just inflate the money supply so you go into a higher tax bracket. Now, I want to combine that with a recent interview with Samson Mao. Samson Mao has one hell of a resume, but he's presently the leader of Jan3, which are the folks behind the Aqua wallet, which we've talked about on the show before. And what Samson lays out here is the business of the IMF and the World Bank. So when you combine these two things, so that's how the U.S. financial system works, and then here's how their partners on the world stage function.
7: There are definitely forces out there that don't want Bitcoin to be adopted. Some of it is not so covert. So you see the IMF actively at work trying to convince El Salvador to roll back or dial back their Bitcoin law or minimize it in some way. You've also seen the IMF exert pressure on Argentina. If you go back a couple of years, you'll see Argentina had a sort of a letter of intent saying they're not going to do anything with Bitcoin. But in other places too, that countries we've engaged in, such as Suriname, we met with their central bank, we presented a plan there, and then a few weeks later, the World Bank visited and suddenly things go quiet. So we know for a fact that there are definitely interested parties that don't want Bitcoin to be adopted worldwide as money.
8: Well, why is that? Because they're rolling out CBDCs?
7: That's probably part of it. But also, the business of these supranational organizations like the IMF and World Bank is effectively to loan money and to keep countries impoverished, right? There is no country taking money from the IMF that has grown out of that debt or grown into prosperity out of borrowing money in and of itself. El Salvador is doing quite well now, but that's more to do with the policies and the adoption of Bitcoin than being able to borrow more money from the IMF. So I think it's their goal that they keep people borrowing because then they keep their jobs and they keep their mandate. But that's not necessarily in the best interest of sovereign nations, that you're beholden to a foreign power to dictate what happens in your own country and with your own economy.
0: Checking in with the state of the network before we get out of here, Bitcoin is currently sitting at 94,050 US dollars. Sats per dollar, 1,063 sats to one US dollar. Bitcoin is up 3.7% since our last episode, just down 1% from the all-time high. I mean, you really can't complain there. You really can't. And look at this. A nice, healthy 19,747 nodes are active and reachable on the network. I'd love to see that number get up. Some of you out there could get that. Let's get that over 800. 19,747, that's rookie numbers. We can do better than that. It's looking pretty incredible. The market cap right now for Bitcoin is kissing $2 trillion. It is at $1.86 trillion. We may be about to watch Bitcoin crack $2 trillion in market cap. Isn't that incredible? The state of the Bitcoin network, it's unbelievable. It really is. It's just incredible to watch it go. Thank you very much for tuning in this week's episode of This Week in Bitcoin. Boy, I'm just amazed at the last few weeks we've had. We knew it was coming, right? We knew it was coming after the election, and here we are. We are really cooking. And now the market is betting that we're going to crack 100,000 in probably about a month or less. Links to what we talked about this week at thisweekinbitcoin.show. Please boost in. Tell me what you'd like to hear from the show, more of, less of, what I didn't talk about that I should have. And also, I want to hear your predictions on the Bitcoin reserve in the U.S. Is it going to happen? Why or why not? And then please consider sharing this show with a friend. Hey, also, thank you, everybody. Your boost put Tiptoe, our song of the week, number 3 on the charts. Nicely done, everyone. So I'm going to leave you with another value for value track. This one really rocks. It's Slight Curiosity by Circle the Earth.

0: 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A good morning, a good evening, or whenever your timeline may fall. Time-appropriate greetings indeed to one and all. This is The Launch. My name is Chris.
1: And I'm Angela.
0: Hello, Angers. Coming up, we got a big show, so just a few things you need to know. We'd love it if you called us during the show or after the fact. That phone number, 774-462-5667. That's 774-462-5667. 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And then we release Wednesday mornings with links at weeklylaunch.rocks. And this is episode 31. Well, it's a big day for you, Andrews.
1: It is.
0: It's maybe your second, third favorite, maybe number one favorite holiday of the year.
1: You know, I've never ranked it, but
0: it's got to be up there.
1: Yeah. Many believe that birth order plays a pivotal role in personalities of children.
0: I can see it.
1: For example, the middle child syndrome describes the firstborn as the leader and the role player. Meanwhile, the youngest one earns the title of the baby of the family. Therefore, the middle child's role remains undefined.
0: Uh-oh. That sounds like it could be bad.
1: Yep. That sounds like it could be bad. I'm in danger.
0: Yeah.
1: Each year on August 12th, National Middle Child Day honors that in-between child in the family. That is what I am.
0: Middle child.
1: I am a middle child, and I have a middle child, and we are going to celebrate National Middle Child's Day today. I've been doing it for about 5 or 6 years. No, maybe longer. My mom went into the hospital with pneumonia. And her roommate in the hospital was a middle child. And she's the one that told me about Middle Child's Day.
0: Yeah, I hadn't really heard about it before.
1: Yeah. And so ever since then, I have done something with Abby every year for Middle Child's Day. And I haven't decided. I wanted to take her out for steak this morning.
0: Oh.
1: But she was not awake.
0: What's your favorite thing you've done for Mids Child Day?
1: Oh, okay. Well, so I think the second Middle Child's Day, Abby and I went to Olive Garden with Dia. Like, we invited Dia because Dia is also a middle child. Mm. Chris is a firstborn.
0: Technically. But then, after my dad got married, his wife had two older daughters.
1: Oh, you know,
0: so
1: that does
0: weird.
1: Not, yeah.
0: Well, it was a little
1: yeah,
0: bit because I'd
1: no,
0: go over there
1: sure.
0: and I had two older sisters and I'd go home and I'd
1: for
0: be
1: sure.
0: the older brother.
1: Yeah.
0: But I was more the older brother than anything.
1: Yeah. I have read a lot about this birth order just, you know, in raising kids and understanding, you know, why they do the things they do, why they don't follow in their footsteps of their older siblings or younger or whatever. And it's just always intriguing to me how your mom. My mom was the baby. Chris's mom was the firstborn, but was given up for adoption and became the baby.
0: Yeah.
1: In the adopted family.
0: Yeah.
1: And I've always just been so curious about how that birth order has really impacted her because she's both. So anyway, yeah, it's Middle Child's Day. Are you a middle child? You should boost in.
0: Yeah, tell us. And also, do you celebrate what might be considered a non-standard holiday?
1: It is not non-standard. We need recognition.
0: All right.
1: And then, just a quick follow-up.
0: Yeah.
1: I did not take the antibiotics.
0: Oh, are you doing okay?
1: Okay. Yeah, no necrotizing.
0: Faraday
1: Fedora
0: called in. He was a concern.
1: I know.
0: Yeah.
1: But I did start using my thumb too much, and whatever reconnection the nerve was doing, it has reversed, and I am full numb again on my thumb. And
0: you
1: so
0: can,
1: that
0: you can
1: that
0: use
1: sucks.
0: Your thumb too much?
1: Well, because the nerve is trying to reconnect.
0: What are you, phone tapping?
1: No. No, phone. I've just been trying to do normal things.
0: It feels like the thumb gets used a lot on the phone, like for scrolling.
1: Yeah. Well, I also, like, I intentionally bent it a lot to see if there was extra pain.
0: Oh, my
1: you know?
0: Goodness, yeah.
1: Yeah.
0: You're overusing that thing.
1: I did, yes. I need to not use it so that the nerve can grow back.
0: I used to work with a guy who had some nerve damage.
1: So... I know.
0: Oh, yeah. Okay.
1: Well. No. Tell the audience.
0: And his hands were numb.
1: Yeah.
0: And so he would hurt himself all the time and not realize it.
1: Was this Chuck or Stick?
0: Yeah, Chuck.
1: Okay.
0: And, oh, yeah, his Stick had some nerve damage,
1: yeah,
0: too.
1: Yeah, he did.
0: Yeah. I worked with two guys that had nerve damage.
1: Yeah.
0: But it was great for unboxing stuff because they could just rip through the boxes.
1: Yeah.
0: And they wouldn't hurt him at all.
1: No, the rubber band fights, too.
0: Yeah, that, too.
1: Yeah.
0: Bastards.
1: Mm-hmm.
0: Coming at me, and I've got no nerve damage. I'm nerve nominal. I was totally disadvantaged in those situations. But it was useful for unboxing. I was trying to think if there was any like holiday that I follow. And they would all be like Linux milestones, like when the Linux kernel was released or when the Bitcoin white paper was released.
1: Oh, yeah. Those are that was a big ones. Day.
0: Mm-hmm. But I don't, the other way, I don't have any like, you know, no official holidays. I think my favorite holiday is probably Thanksgiving. Sometimes New Year's can be really nice, but it's rare.
1: Mm. No, Thanksgiving is a top one. I enjoy the feel of Christmas.
0: Yeah.
1: Like for the whole month
0: the
1: of December.
0: Vibe. Yeah. Yeah. The actual Christmas itself is a little stressful.
1: Yes.
0: And goes by real quick.
1: Yeah. Oh, and it's just worse this year or like over the last couple of years because I can't buy too much in advance for the kids because they change their preferences.
0: Oh, geez. Yeah.
1: So much. And they're older. It's like, what do you get these old kids?
0: Yeah. They don't want just toys.
1: They don't want toys.
0: Yeah. Which was nice.
1: Or books. Dylan doesn't want books. Yeah. I told him I wouldn't get him books, but then I got him like a driving book. And yeah, he was mad.
0: Oh. I know they want cash, but that's sort of uninspired.
1: I hate that, but I did it too.
0: Yeah, they want cash. And so I try to do things, or, you know, like lights for the rooms, which I need to give you. I have some for Bella.
1: Man, they're sharing. Bella and Abby are sharing a circuit. I don't know if they can take
0: they're
1: much
0: LED.
1: More.
0: They're pretty light.
1: Okay.
0: Yeah.
1: All right.
0: They could run off a battery. But yeah. So Christmas is, it's not that I wonder if maybe when I'm older and the kids are grown up and like, I'm hoping they'll come visit.
1: And they visit, yeah.
0: Yeah, maybe then I'll like enjoy it again in a way that I used to enjoy. It's not that I don't enjoy it, but it's just not my favorite holiday.
1: Yeah.
0: Thanksgiving, it's a little more low key. There's not as much travel and you get to eat and then you generally have good food for a couple of days too.
1: Mm-hmm.
0: That's just hard to beat.
1: Yeah, I've been really enjoying New Year's Eve. I've been spending it with Robin Shaw, a comedian. She does an East Coast live show.
0: Oh,
1: So online? It's at 9 p.m.
0: Okay.
1: Yeah.
0: Oh, so you can...
1: Yeah. So you saw where that was going. Yeah.
0: You're so old. Yeah.
1: Yeah. So, or I'm sorry, it starts at 8 and ends at 9, right? You know, for the... Yeah. And
0: that's
1: the
0: my
1: kids,
0: style, too, actually.
1: The kids watched it, too, with me the last 2 years. And...
0: How'd you get them to watch anything longer than 15 seconds?
1: Well, it was fun. I don't know. But we...
0: a special holiday.
1: We called in and we won.
0: Oh, no way.
1: Yeah.
0: What'd you win?
1: And Abby, like... They asked a question and Abby Googled it really quick on her
0: that
1: phone
0: girl.
1: And showed me the answer. And that's the only reason why we won.
0: That's great.
1: So
0: good for
1: her. I won a customized journal.
0: That's really nice.
1: From Robin
0: Shaw. We should do stuff like that more often. Gosh darn it.
1: Yeah.
0: Yeah. I have a hard time getting them to watch movies these days. They just don't want to watch movies because they're so long, you know, and it's a long time to.
1: I mean, that sounds like me, unfortunately.
0: But then just randomly last weekend, Abby's like, let's watch Spider-Man.
1: Oh. Cool.
0: Okay, that's why it's Spider-Man.
1: Yeah.
0: Great. Sort of random. It's a little late, but we'll do it.
1: Yeah, I think she just watched a movie called, like, Taken?
0: Oh, yeah, yeah.
1: Or something? Or it's like, the girls on the antenna tower thing?
0: Oh, yeah.
1: That's, Fall?
0: Yeah, maybe. I saw it's like an online video or something going on.
1: I don't think it's Taken.
0: Yeah, it's not, but I know what you're talking about. Anyways, let us know about your non-standard holidays. We'd love to have some fun with you. Boost in, support the show, and tell us about it.

0: So you might remember I was chronicling my attempt to run away from the rats. And we had a home base that was pretty great. But our neighbor got a rat invasion and it was really close proximity and they're not doing anything about it. So it sort of spooked us. We want to get out of there because...
1: Oh, they didn't drown the rats in the basement?
0: They aborted after day one. It was a three-day plan.
1: Oh.
0: And they paused it because they were going to go to a protest. And then they never came... When they came back from the protest...
1: They just never finished.
0: They never finished it. And then we talked to them about it. They're like, no, we're not going to do that. And I got the sense that... So when they told me, it was so profoundly stupid... That I generally have a pretty good poker face, but I looked shocked. Like, I looked alarmed and shocked because, for those that don't know, my neighbor, who's like, was like 25 feet from where I was at, they had anywhere from a dozen to 500 rats in their house, and they decided the solution was to flood their crawl space for 3 days. Just put a hose down the door for the crawl space and let it run for 3 days. And, of course, then I was worried about the rats looking for dry ground and running to me. So we packed up the old RV and hit the road for a month and just sort of hopped around while we try to let this figure out the situation. And we ultimately ended up on an old family milk farm, but it was not sustainable. There was no services. There's nowhere really to park. It was just not ready for us. And so we couldn't stay there for very long. And we were running off of solar and all of that kind of stuff. And didn't have water, didn't have a way to dump our tanks, etc. So kind of went back to our main home base, thought, okay, it looks like it's safe, put out lots of rat traps, sprayed, you know, all that kind of stuff, did all the things we could. I find cameras to be really effective. It's something people don't talk about, but, you know, Ring cameras and Wyze cameras and these types of things can be very effective at finding critters like this. And they're Wi-Fi and they have long-lasting battery life and you can put them in little nooks and crannies and catch them. So cameras, I also deployed several cameras, which can be very effective. And it was sort of a temporary thing. We knew probably before the end of summer we'd try to find somewhere else. And what we decided the best route was, let's go build out that spot at the farm.

0: It has a well that's about 150 feet deep or something. It's like a super deep water well. And it has tons of water, which is fantastic. And we're able to run some plumbing and get it over to the RV. And it took so much work. And then we poured the water. We turned on the water, and it was, oh, we got running water. And Hadia's father tells us, oh, you're going to love the taste of this water. This is true well water. And I grew up on well water, and I genuinely, I loved it. I thought it tasted great. Well, a few days go by, and we notice something's wrong. And we think maybe like the vent to the black tank is broken, because it kind of smells like poop.
1: Oh, my God. Yeah. The water does?
0: Well, that's what we discovered. It's the water that smells like rotten eggs, actually.
1: Mm.
0: The water, but we didn't know at first.
1: Yeah.
0: Because like you'd run the toilet and it would stink. And you'd think, oh, that must be the black tank.
1: Right.
0: But it's actually the
1: burping.
0: Water in the, something like that, or venting wrong or whatever. Yeah. But it was actually the water in the toilet bowl.
1: Gross.
0: Or the water, I know.
1: Her dad likes the taste of that?
0: Yeah. Well, so it turns out too, I think like the sulfur smell, because that's what causes it, the rotten egg smell. I guess it can be worse in the summer.
1: Oh.
0: And better in the winter because
1: do you have to treat the well? Is that the problem?
0: Yeah, I guess maybe you could. I think it's stuff that's in the ground.
1: Oh.
0: Yeah. So you got to treat
1: but
0: it
1: like
0: a
1: retired at the tap. Farm, so it's not like it's actively being sprayed with.
0: No,
1: it's just weird.
0: It's just maybe it could just be the ground, you know. Oh my God, though, it's so bad.
1: Well, so what are you going to do?
0: So I've been looking into different filter solutions, and they range from like $35, of course, to $2,000, depending on what you want to have done.
1: Yep.
0: So you can put filters in line, and so I have a cheap one in line right now, like a $25 one, and it helped.
1: Mm-hmm.
0: So it like knocked it down 50%. So I'm going to put another one.
1: So this isn't drinking water?
0: No, not yet. No. No, I mean, we don't generally drink out of the tap in the RV. We sort of bring water in, but we do use it for like dishwashing or running the toilets or teeth brushing or taking a shower, right? So we have to get it decent, right?
1: Yeah.
0: So I think ultimately the long-term solution is I'm going to get a sophisticated filter system that'll make it like premium water. But right now I just got to get the damn stink out. Like you would not.
1: Yeah, no, I wouldn't. You can just end it there.
0: Yeah.
1: I wouldn't.
0: And like took like a few days to figure it out.
1: Yeah. Because
0: you don't think of the
1: right,
0: water.
1: Of course.
0: And then I think the way we figured it out is we poured a cup of water for something. We don't normally drink a cup of water from the faucet, but we poured a cup of water for something and held. It was like, oh my God.
1: Yeah.
0: And then went outside and like poured it from the faucet and like, oh my God.
1: Yeah.
0: It's in the water. It's in the water. So like, oh man, totally nerd out, deep diving into the filtration system, all of that. And I think I'll have a solution pretty much in place. The thing though, so I go through this, it's these ups and downs. Because when you build out a new home base, nothing's there. You don't have anywhere to like cook outdoors. You don't have anywhere to sit outdoors. You don't really have anywhere to park. You don't have any power. And like you have to build it all out. It takes so long. And then we'd stay at these places for like 2 to 5 years. So you're constantly doing like, is it worth this effort? But this time it's like, no, I'm just going to fix the water. I'm just it's going to be worth it. I'm going to fix the water.
1: So where do you dump your black tank?
0: They put in a septic system for us, although it's not great because they want $400 a month to service it. So
1: it has to be serviced monthly.
0: Yeah.
1: Oh, like emptied.
0: Yeah.
1: Because it's just a tank. I see. A dump tank.
0: Yeah. So what we can do for $130 a month is they'll come out and weekly they'll dump a porta potty. So I might dump into that.
1: You're going to get a porta potty?
0: And then they bring it out. Like you rent it.
1: Yeah.
0: And they drop it off. And then I'm going to run a pipe from my tank, a hose, into that porta potty.
1: Oh my gosh, that's funny.
0: Yeah.
1: Oh, so you won't actually use the porta potty?
0: Well, you could.
1: Yeah, sure.
0: You could, which maybe the kids might when they're outside or something.
1: Huh.
0: But yeah. And then they're just going to come out and dump that. That's what I'm thinking.
1: That's creative.
0: Because $400 a month is crazy to dump poop.
1: Yeah.
0: And I'm trying to do with the math here, and I'm like, you know, this is an old dairy farm. They've got a whole sewage system here. Like, is there any? No, we can't, no. But, you know, they dealt with a lot of poop at this dairy farm.
1: Right.
0: There's these slots all over the place where they would wash all of the waste into, and then it had all this whole drainage system underground and everything.
1: Well, just dump into the slots.
0: I know, I thought about it. But, you know, ugh.
1: And then your water will taste.
0: Yeah. It gets to the well. Like it's the smell's back.
1: Yeah. Right.
0: What happened? My filters aren't working. But we were kind of lucky because there's an old milk shed where they would line all the, you know, the cows up and they would do their thing.
1: Wow.
0: And they've got a lot of power. I guess all this equipment took considerable amount of power. And so we were able

0: to tap into that and run that over to our spot. And then it overlooks this man-made pond that they used for irrigation and stuff. So it's a pretty big pond. And then off to the left is of the sort of hill that we're up is this wildlife preserve. I think it's owned by the city, and it's also a lake, which turns out it's so handy to find your property on a map when you're next to a lake, because you just find the lake on the map.
1: Right.
0: And then, oh, that's me.
1: Yep.
0: What a hack that's been. Like out in the back, like, oh, there's the lake. But I don't think the kids are thrilled. I don't think the kids love it, you know, because before our home base was essentially
1: in town. Yeah.
0: And they love that. They're at that age where they love, and it's a...
1: Is there a bus stop nearby, though?
0: Right by.
1: Oh, yeah. Well,
0: I know. And the buses are free for kids.
1: Right.
0: So, I know, but you know, it's not the same. It's not the same when you just walk out the door and you go a few feet and you're kind of down, well,
1: yeah,
0: you know, more than a few feet, but you're basically downtown. It's all a flat walk the whole way. But, you know, Dylan and his buddies camped over because the one thing that is neat is we have all this land now. And so there's spots all over the farm where the kids could camp and they don't see us and it's like they're off in the woods, right? And so Dylan and his buddies this last week came over and camped. And they were able to walk to town and walk back. So it's doable.
1: Oh.
0: It's, you know, it's like it's a 2 mile walk, which
1: yeah.
0: is no big deal for them.
1: Yeah.
0: They walk that all the time.
1: Well, one of them doesn't.
0: Well, yeah.
1: That's for sure.
0: Well, did you hear what happened?
1: No.
0: Oh, yeah. Okay. So this is dad's trying to make, you know, everybody happy. We got the new farm. And I love the idea. They're going to come out and tent camp on the new farm. But also they want to walk around downtown during the sunset. Right. They want to walk around during the sunset. So we get to the farm, and I say to the kids, I'm like, before you take off, because I know you're going to be gone for hours, go find your camp spot and set up your tents.
1: Oh, goodness.
0: You know where this is going already, right?
1: They tried to set up the tent in the dark?
0: Yeah. So they don't do it. They don't do it.
1: Of course
0: not. They go downtown. They spend hours downtown walking around. I send them some cash so they can all go get burgers. It's really kind of cute. I'm really glad they had a great time. But 8 o'clock, and I look at my phone, oh, sunset's at 8:30. So I send Dylan a text message at 8 o'clock. Hey, you got a half hour before sunset. Why don't you come home and set up the tent before it's dark? No, we really want to be here when the sun sets. This is the whole thing. And he had mentioned, like 2 weeks ago when he was planning this whole thing, I want them to be downtown during the sunset. So I knew that was a goal. And I'm like, right, but you understand, you're going to have to walk this farm in the dark and set up two tents that you have no idea how to set up in the dark. Oh, it'll be fine. It'll be fine.
1: I'm like, did you have to help?
0: I know. I refused.
1: Oh.
0: Yeah.
1: So they figured it out then.
0: So I'm like, all right. So because you know, I'm old, 9:30 or 10 o'clock, I text them. And I'm always checking them on Find My.
1: Right.
0: And they're walking back, but they're taking their time. They're stopping at parks and stuff like that.
1: Sure.
0: Because there's a couple parks along the way.
1: Hooligans.
0: Yeah. And I'm like, hey, I'm about to go to bed. Last offer, I can come pick you guys up if you don't want to walk the rest of the way. Because you got like another half mile to go, right? No, we're mogging, he says. We're having a great time.
1: Oh, my gosh. Yeah. Of course, yes.
0: Yeah. All right. So I go to bed, and I manage to fall asleep, which is incredible because usually, like, you know, I'm like a little worried.
1: Yeah.
0: Or, yeah, it's like I manage to fall asleep, even with my CPAP on.
1: Right.
0: So this is like...
1: This is incredible.
0: 10 for 10. Going to bed at a decent hour, CPAP's on, I'm asleep, and I tell him if anything goes wrong, give me a call.
1: Mm-hmm.
0: And he doesn't usually call, he texts, right?
1: Mm-hmm.
0: Well, my phone starts ringing right as I fall asleep. And I was just falling asleep. So I'm worried. I grab my phone. Oh, what's going on? He's like, Dad, I think I need you to come pick us up. Like, okay, what's going on? Well, there's some guy, and I think he's yelling at his girlfriend, but he seems real angry, and it's freaked us out. I'm like, okay, of course, he couldn't have just accepted the invite for me to come pick you up. All right, so of course, I get in the car, and I go pick him up. And it was all fine, but they were a little freaked out from the yelling. And, you know, it's like, fine, I'll come pick you up if you're weirded out. So I drive like the half mile. They were almost home. I go, I get them loaded up. And I'm on the way back and I realize they don't have a campsite. They don't have their tents.
1: Right.
0: They have tons of stuff. Like, it would take multiple trips. Like, how about, when we get back, we'll load up the car and I'll take you out and I'll help you find a camp spot with the headlights. So we loaded up.
1: Oh, yeah.
0: And it was loaded to the ceiling. The car was loaded to the ceiling with all their stuff. And so we're driving around, ba-bump, ba-bump, ba-bump. We're driving around the farm, ba-bump, ba-bump, ba-bump, looking for a place. And I had one in mind. So I pull up in there, and it's a decent spot. But, you know, now that it's dark, like, you don't know if you're setting up on top of spiders or a beehive. Like, you just have no idea, right? Thankfully, it was like a harvest moon, so it was almost like a distant light was on.
1: Mm-hmm.
0: And I'm like, did you guys even bring a flashlight? And they're like, no, but we got our phones. So all of four of them have their phones out with the flashlights on. They're like forming a circle around the tent. And I'm just unloading stuff. I'm like, all right, I'm out of here. Good luck with the tent, boys. And I guess it took them like an hour and a half.
1: Yeah. Wow. Yeah.
0: But they got it done.
1: Yeah.
0: But I don't think they got much sleep because it was a warm night.
1: Yeah. Well, the report that I got was one got 9 hours.
0: Whoa.
1: Two got 6 hours and Dill didn't go to sleep.
0: That's what he told me too.
1: Yeah.
0: He told me it was too warm and he couldn't sleep. But like, he could have just walked back to the RV. It was like less than a half a mile. He could have walked. And they did at one point walk back to the RV, which was another time they woke me up.
1: Oh, man.
0: At like 1 a.m.
1: I didn't even know you slept.
0: I know, right? I know.
1: Right?
0: That was sort of like the thing. I was like, this was like, I was sleeping.
1: Yeah.
0: I'm like, oh, this is what. And it was Saturday night. So
1: I guess you got to appreciate it.
0: It's like the night before. Yeah, it was the night before LUP, too. So I'm like, please just get some good sleep.
1: Right.
0: But they came back at one point, grabbed snacks and more pillows and blankets, and left again.
1: Mm.
0: And I'm like, well, you could have just set up a bed there and crashed there. That would have been fine.
1: Yeah. Mm-hmm.
0: Silly kids. But it has been quite the adventure. So it's sort of the summer adventure. But there's so much to do before winter to like winterize stuff. And the water's all going to freeze. And whatever filtration system I come up with for this rotten egg smell is going to have to be shelved during the winter because the filters can't freeze. So I have to come up with a totally different solution.
1: Because the filters are outside?
0: Yeah.
1: Oh.
0: And they're filled with water and they crack, they expand, and they bust. I've, you might ask me how I know.
1: Yeah.
0: I've gone through a couple of them. It's just the worst. So yeah, that's my goal is to figure that out. That's my goal. So if you have any suggestions on getting rid of rotten egg smell or anything you've done that didn't break the budget, boost in. Let me know as I build out the new home base.
2: Now's the time. It's the song of the week. Remember, you can boost the track. They sure like that.
1: Oh, I like that.
0: That's right. You can boost the artist. 95% of the sats go directly to them. Today's track is Cheap Suit's first value for value release. And we're featuring their debut single, and it's also their most popular track. It's called Poster. And it plays homage to the more authentic kind of live style of music, but also satisfyingly well-produced, I thought. It's got tight riffs, the vocals are punchy, and the chorus are massive. So boost in while this track plays, and turn it up a little bit. Enjoy Poster by Cheap Suits.

0: And now, on with the show.
1: Well, I'm just going to make a quick call to my launch. I haven't checked in since yesterday. 774-462-5667. That's it. All right. 774-462-5667. Call now.
2: And we did have a nice batch of voicemails this week. Thank you. I know. You see that nice list?
3: I do. Wow.
2: Isn't that great? A guy named Ryan's back with his dozenth.
3: Yeah, dozenth.
2: Is that how you say it?
3: 12th.
2: Well, I don't like 12. I just don't like the way it sounds. But he's back with more calls.
4: Hey, JB Launch Crew. This is a guy named Ryan. Long time, 12 times. I made it to a dozen, baby. And you mentioned Cybite in response to my last voicemail, and I just keep waiting for the day Chris comes to his senses and relaunches it. I miss that podcast so much. Anyway, I'm calling about the age verification rules that are starting to roll out on the internet, because that was the topic, and I don't know where I stand as a parent, but I'm someone who is in recovery, and I'm a moderator on a subreddit called /r/stopdrinking, and we've noticed there's a recent decline in visitors and subscriptions. And we're starting to wonder if it's a result of the age verification requirements, because that forum has been ruled as containing adult content. I mean, it's a forum where people with addiction help other people with addiction, and certainly that topic is going to include some adult topics. But if you have young people struggling with addiction, I imagine they're actively living out those adult topics already in their lives, and now they have one less place they can go to try and get help and support. That, to me, just seems more harmful than helpful. And on another note, Chris, man, I cannot believe the tirade you threw at the end of LUP, threatening to cancel the launch if you didn't get more voicemails. Oh, man. I'm just hoping that these last dozen or so contributions I've made to this great podcast can in some small way help convince you to keep it alive. Anyway, I hope to hear you guys later this week and in weeks to come, and keep up the great work, everyone. Thank you.
2: A guy named Ryan is hanging on by a thread. I think maybe your voicemail is alone, saving it. We shall see. We did have some good calls.
3: Yeah. So congratulations on your recovery. I actually started going to Al-Anon. I don't remember. I think I'm 6 or 7 years in, and I was the treasurer for 5 years of my local Al-Anon. And for those of you that don't know, Al-Anon is for friends and families of alcoholics. So anyway, those groups are very, very supportive, and congrats.
2: Yeah. All right. You ready for our next one?
3: Mm-hmm.
2: It's from listener Hank. Hank, are you there? Hank, are you there?
5: Well, I was down at my local propane stop, and this nice gentleman told me, well, if I don't call that launch, well, they might end the show. Now I thought, that boy ain't right. With all the great callers and stories being shared, how the hell could they? But Chris, if a feller wants to train a bird or a wild animal,
2: yeah,
5: you got to earn their trust,
2: typically
5: through their stomach.
2: Mm.
5: But if you feed one, well, you might get more than you bargained for. And them corvids, they got a great memory, so you better not slight them in any way. Well, that's it. Call the launch, fellas. Take care.
3: Is that Jeff?
6: What? That was not Hank Hill.
2: Huh. You know, I gotta say, the birds at the farm are the biggest birds I've ever seen. So there's golden eagles, which I didn't know were a thing in the Pacific Northwest, and they're big.
3: Cool.
2: And then bald eagles don't go white until they're older.
3: Where are your sound effects right now?
2: Oh, you're right. I should bust out an eagle sound effect. Did you know this? They don't get a white head until they're older.
3: Yeah, I do know that.
2: I did not
3: There's
2: know
3: an eagle's nest that I watch by my house all the time.
2: Yeah, well, yeah. I'm eagle nest watching, and I'm discovering this. It's really fascinating.
3: Yeah, teenagers.
2: Yeah, teenagers. It's crazy. And then the ravens are like the size of a small dog.
3: Mm-hmm.
2: They're huge. And so last night, we were walking around to lock up the gates to finish the night, and I'm not even kidding. I think at one moment, it was kind of creepy. About 70 ravens just lifted up all from the farm at once, just all over the farm, up into the air. And then they all together flew over to the neighbor's tree, and then they were circling around the neighbor's tree, and then the other ravens around that tree went in the air, and then they all just took off.
3: Did it sound like the movie Birds?
2: That's exactly what Hidea said. It's like, that sounds like Birds. It was crazy. All right. Next voicemail comes from Magnolia. I think, you know, he's trying to save the show.
7: Hey, it's Magnolia. I know you've already made the decision, But I'm, you know, it's really depressing that there's only really one JB show left, and I just, I don't know, man. Like, I've been listening for years, a decade now, and it's just like it sucks that the network's dying like this, and you're talking about even Linux Unplugged. I don't even know, like you can't kill the launch, man. You just can't do it.
2: Well, you got to get calls. We don't have calls. You know what I mean? Like, it's just a simple, it's the simple dynamic of it.
7: Hey, Lunchers, it's Magnolia Mayhem. Sorry for calling twice in one episode, but I guess, you know, this may be my last opportunity.
3: Go ahead and
7: get as much use out of it as possible. But I remember on the LUP episode, yesterday from my perspective here on Monday, but there was this talk of the tool
2: Crush,
7: and it reminded me a lot. I forget exactly what it was. I remember Chris talking about having some issues. I don't even actually remember what it was because I was listening live and I try not to go back and listen to it anyway. But there's also a tool called the Warp Terminal, and it sounds very similar, but it's actually really slick. And figured, you know what, it might be worth looking into, or else I just completely misunderstood the problem one way or another. I don't know. Has it been 2 minutes yet? I bet I could keep talking.
2: Oh, my gosh.
7: Yeah, so kind of partly cloudy. Very sunny. It's weirdly hot here, even though it's partly cloudy. And, I'm sitting across from a gas station on my lunch break. Talking to the lunch is kind of funny, huh? 2 minutes?
2: Calling us during lunch.
7: That's a cat. The cat. What is that cat doing?
3: Oh my goodness. Magnolia's going to single-handedly kill the show with these voicemails.
7: 2 minutes. I'm going to have to turn my air conditioner back on. It's warming up in here quick.
3: Yep.
7: Dang. Oh, look. That's a very low-flying plane. Mimosa trees. They're pretty cool. Named some alcohol after them, didn't they? Yeah. Anyways, 2 minutes.
3: There it is.
7: 2 minutes.
2: Oh, you got it.
3: Yeah.
8: The heck?
2: You got it. And Magnolia came back with one last call in an effort to save the show.
7: Oh, yeah, that's what I was going to do. Okay, cat, mimosa, alcohol. That was the memory I was trying to get back around to. Last episode, two cats having issues. I am not an animal behaviorist by any stretch of the imagination, but I was just thinking, like, I know that, like, I've seen this happen with some people that hate each other before. It's like one person hates the other person or whatever that is. But, like, sometimes you need a little chemical accelerant, lubricant, something like that. You know, like, get the people that hate each other pliable before and then introduce them to each other. So what I'm saying is catnip. You get some catnip, right? Put the cages next to each other with, like, some kind of like non-transparent thing between the two cages, get them feeling good, pull the transparent, non-transparent thing up.
2: What's behind this door?
7: See each other. And if it goes wrong, you can just flap it back down and try something else. I don't know.
2: Nothing there.
7: It works with humans, right? That's what I was trying to remember. Anyway, cool. Yep. Anyway.
2: Thanks, Mayhem. So you could
3: just
2: a little door that slides. Oh,
3: yeah,
2: nothing there.
3: I mean, okay. So here is. We still have the new kitten named Toes, right? And he is staying in Abby's room unless the other cats are outside. And then he has free roam of the house. But he likes sitting in this small, like short cat tree. It's like 2 feet off the ground. He likes laying in that. And Gypsy will be outside the sliding glass door looking at him, trying to attack him. But that wasn't enough. So she went and caught a blue Stellar Jay. And brought it to the door and killed it in front of us. Like, and this kitten, Toes, is not that much bigger than this blue Stellar Jay. And blue Stellar Jays, like, Gypsy can hunt because you blink and the blue Stellar Jay's like, not going over there.
2: Cat's a killer.
3: And she caught one. And that bird was looking at me. The bird tried to escape. Oh, man, it was horrible. So, I have video of it.
2: Oh, no, that's good.
3: Yeah. So, I think she will kill him. I think he needs to be a little bigger. I'll have I'll have a vet bill and I'll have a burial.
2: Gosh. Wow. That cat. That's some skills, really, to be honest with you. That's some skills. Thank you, Magnolia. I think you're single-handedly helping save the show, you and Ryan. All right. Now, Open Source Accountant wants to kill the show because he calls in to take me to account. It's totally fair, but he's going after me.
8: Chris, it's Derek, the Open Source Accountant here. Long time since I called, but I got to admit, I'm watching all these different options, and I'm wondering what's going on with like the Jupyter Party subscription. Will that be moving over to the Fountain platform as you start migrating? As someone who is already paying for, I think I pay for the Jupyter Party, and then I also pay for the what used to be the Coderly. I think now this pays for the launch. I'm starting to get confused on the different payment rails, and it's starting to get overwhelming. I would love a primer and a little bit of an explanation of how it's getting paid, like what all these are for now, and kind of what the plan is going forward. As someone who loves supporting what you do, I just want to know if I'm going to be jumping rails a bunch of times in the near future or what I should be expecting, because that's a lot of work on my side. I'd love some clarity. Thanks.
2: Well, you just got to get over and help straighten me out. You got to straighten me out, right? Come over for a few days. We'll go through things. We'll straighten it out. This is exacerbated, this problem, by two factors. Number one is I recently launched a test membership through Fountain FM for This Week in Bitcoin because they have a brand new platform that puts the membership deets in the RSS feed and would be cross-platform between any podcast app that wants to implement it. So that's a particular appealing, and you can pay in fiat or Lightning.
3: Mm.
2: So these are particularly appealing to me. But it does not integrate with Memberful because Memberful is its own, you know, unique proprietary platform, which is kind of honestly the rub. Then the second issue is I haven't really committed to integrating fully This Week in Bitcoin into Jupyter Broadcasting.
3: Yeah.
2: It's just so different, you know, and it's not in the Linux and open source. Well, it's so silly because it is, right? It is open source free software and the entire Bitcoin node infrastructure is all on Linux, but
3: yeah, it's tangential, not necessarily complementary.
2: Yeah, if that's the thing, is it doesn't necessarily complement the traditional lineup.
3: Mm-hmm.
2: And so if I put it in the Jupyter Party feed, it actually could cause some people to unsubscribe.
3: Right. It's a delicate balance.
2: It is. And it's my bad. It's my bad. It really is. And so I am both testing a new platform and I am hesitant to integrate it into the Jupyter Party. And I recently asked, I put a message out to the party members and asked, you know, would you like to see This Week in Bitcoin's bonus content that I'll be creating soon show up? Mm-hmm. In your signal feed. And about half of them said yes, and half of them said no.
3: Mm.
2: So it's like a 50-50 split.
3: Yeah. Half of those that responded.
2: Yeah.
3: Yeah.
2: Yeah.
3: Mm.
2: So there it sits for now. But there does need to kind of be like a clarifying of it all. And then the other thing is we need to make sure that the Jupyter Party members always are getting all of the features they want. So if there was a way for me to grant access to them, like I could put it up on another file share or something like that, but I wasn't spamming the RSS feed or however people would look at it, then I would take that compromise. It's tricky. It's really tricky, especially while we're also trying to test stuff. So I get it. And I, you know, I tend to move pretty quick so we can have a couple of threads going at once, and that could be kind of confusing. But I appreciate the support,
3: mm-hmm.
2: you know, and I guess I've always viewed it as pick the avenues that make sense to you. But it is tricky with the party membership and now creating bonus content for TWIB. I would like to publish it there without turning people away. And they don't give me a mechanism to like create a second RSS feed for you that you could subscribe to. It's you get it or you don't get
3: right,
2: it.
3: Right, where you can uncheck.
2: Yeah. But all right, should we switch to live calls? We got a couple live calls coming in.
3: Oh,
2: right now.
3: My goodness.
2: We have somebody that's been on hold for a bit. There looks like they're calling from Minneapolis. Let's see if we can pull them in. I have no idea. Minneapolis, you're on the line with Chris and Ange. Are you there?
9: Hey, Chris and Ange. This is Ross de Calavera.
2: Well, hello, Mr. Calavera. Long time no talk.
9: Yeah, I was into the boosting when you first got into all that. Been listening since like 2008, 2009.
3: Oh my goodness.
9: Something like that.
3: Long timer.
9: Yeah. So I just, I got a little notification in my Podcast 2.0 app that y'all were live, and I don't normally listen. And the first thing that comes on is you're desperate for callers. So here I am.
2: Gotta save the show. You gotta save the show. Ange has been telling me behind the scenes that if we don't get more calls, she's canceled.
3: Oh my, no, stop it.
2: That's what you've been saying.
3: That I'm gonna what?
2: You're gonna cancel the show if we don't get more calls.
3: Oh my gosh.
2: Now she won't admit it.
3: No such thing.
2: Well, now, is this your first launch ever? Or you were subscribed. So you got in the 2.0 app. That's great. So you're listening on the Lit stream. How's it working?
9: I am. You know what? It's great. I started out as a Fountain user and then Podverse, and now I'm Cast-O-Matic on iOS.
2: Oh, Cast-O-Matic's great.
9: And it's awesome with that live notification. And to be honest, I don't get many live notifications. It's you, Podcasting 2.0, and that's it.
2: It's funny, dude, is this is bonkers to me. It's the number one sleeper thing that a podcaster could do. To put their podcast in front of the noise of all of the other podcasts in the world.
3: Mm-hmm.
2: These podcasters are so lazy and so stupid. Like, they could be leaning into this and they could be getting ahead of everybody else and taking advantage of this stuff. And they just don't even see it. You just said it. Out of all the podcasts you listen to, it's us and one other podcast that's sending you push notifications to listen. These dummies are missing it. They're missing it. They're crazy.
9: Well, and I'll tell you what, I listen to a few different like 3D printing podcasts, and one of them, they always talk about how they're just there for the fans. They're not wanting to make any money. It's strictly informational, and the engaging with the community is what keeps them going. And it's like, well, next time they throw out their email, I'm going to send them something and be like, you should really look into Podcasting 2.0 because you just need the Lit tag and a live stream, and you don't have to do the boosts. I mean, you can do the funding tag and stuff now to send people to Patreon or whatever else. But like you said, the bar is pretty low now. Things are pretty well documented. And I think it's a lot easier than people think it might be.
2: Yeah. And some of the hosting platforms, just check in the box these days. You just check the box. So that's pretty great, too.
9: Yeah, the one that I'm thinking of, I think they're still on Libsyn for their host.
3: Mm.
9: So I don't know if that would
2: yes.
9: work out, but
2: that is a problem.
3: Yep.
2: If you do end up emailing them, you could tell them that they could use a service called Podcast Mirror, and they could put Podcast Mirror in front of their standard RSS feed, and it will inline add Podcasting 2.0 features without them having to modify their primary feed. They will have to redirect people to the new feed that it generates, but essentially it takes their RSS feed and it mirrors that. And then it just inlays Podcasting 2.0 features, and Lit is one of them. So something you could...
9: Is that the Blueberry
2: you got it.
9: That does that?
2: You got it.
9: Yeah.
2: Okay. You tapped in.
9: Yeah, I totally forgot about that. I'll definitely mention that.
2: Yeah. Well, thank you for the call. Thank you, man.
9: Yeah,
2: nice to hear from
9: cool.
2: you.
9: Yeah, keep the show going. Good to call in.
2: All right. saving the show one call at a time. Thank you.
9: Bye.
2: See you. All right, we got one more caller coming in. Who we got there, Ange? Where are they calling from?
3: Canada.
2: All right, Canada. Let's get Canada on the line, bringing them in. Canada, you were talking to Ange and Chris. Are you there? Hello, Canada. They may not have working phones
3: so
2: up there.
3: So you hung up our hosting call instead of the previous caller.
2: So it's their fault?
3: No.
2: No, it's their fault. Is there, what can I click? Can I click this?
3: Oh, that's another caller.
2: Yeah, we got another caller. Callers?
3: Wait, can we talk to both of them
2: That's what I was trying
3: time?
2: To figure out. That's what I thought would be
3: They're
2: really cool.
3: In the host room. I think we need, are we hosted? Are we connected?
2: I don't know. I'll find out.
3: Oh my
2: yeah,
3: goodness.
2: I was connected.
10: Welcome,
2: see?
10: Host. You are now in the host room and can manage
3: oh, yeah.
10: your callers
3: see, now it has
10: from the
3: pink bar.
10: Web interface.
3: It has a pink bar in
2: All right, so do we have two callers on the line at the same time? Did we do it? Did we successfully have two callers?
11: Hello?
2: Well, hi there.
3: Are you Canada or Netherlands?
11: I'm the Netherlands.
2: Oh, hello, Netherlands.
11: Britain.
2: And then Canada,
12: can you
2: are you
12: hear
2: there?
12: Me?
2: Yep.
12: I'm in Canada.
2: Whoa! How about that? All right, cool. All right, so Canada, stand by. We're going to talk to Byte Bitten, and then I'm going to come back to you. Stand by. I just want to see if I could do it. So, Byte, what are you up to right now? You're not... Oh, you are in the mumble. You could have mumbled me, Byte.
11: But what's the fun of having a phone number when you can't call it?
2: That's
3: right?
2: True.
3: Yeah, 774-462-5667.
2: She's got it. She can call the launch.
11: There we go.
2: What's new, Byte? What are you up to right now? Were you listening to the show and doing what?
11: Yeah, I've been training in the heat, so that was kind of taxing on my body, and now I'm really tired. So yeah, the temperatures went up to 35 degrees Celsius. That's about 95 degrees Fahrenheit.
3: Yeah.
11: And I have been training on a concrete surface.
3: Oh.
11: So I've been radiated from the top and the bottom.
2: Yeah.
3: Burnt crisp.
2: Yeah. So
11: yeah.
2: Seems like to me the procedure would be to listen to the show in a cold shower. Go take a cold shower.
3: Yes.
2: Did Canada hang up on us?
11: Oh, certainly.
2: Oh, Canada hung up on us. Go ahead.
11: I built my own split air cons system in my home. So, because in Europe, the houses aren't built for the heat. They're built for cold and damp. But a little fun news. I got called yesterday by the place that I applied for a job for. And they're like, okay, we tried like five other contestants and you were always the measurement, the comparing, and we still had to accept you were our top choice, so you will get an offer this week.
2: Yay, so, awesome. Congratulations.
3: Congrats.
11: For a new job.
3: And they'll let you still listen to the launch?
2: I hope so, right? You're going to be able to listen.
3: Or is it the Netherlands is probably not your during your work day?
2: Oh, that's
3: huh?
2: true. That's a time hack.
3: This is
2: got.
3: Evening. Yeah, a time hack.
11: And, in the evening about 8 p.m., the show starts, so I've got all the time to listen to the launch.
3: Nice.
2: Well, thank you for calling in. I hope you can cool down. I recommend take the phone into the shower and turn us up and take a cold shower and cool down. You know?
11: Absolutely.
2: All right, bye. We'll talk to you soon. Thanks for calling.
11: Yep. Bye-bye.
2: All right, let's go see if we can pop over to Canada now. They're calling in, and they dropped off, but they're back. So let's bring them in. Canada, you're on the line with Angela and Chris. Are you there?
13: Hi, yep. I'm here.
2: Hello, sir.
13: This is... my nickname is Papa John there.
3: Oh, yeah.
2: Hi, Papa John.
3: Saw you in the chat.
2: What's going on today?
13: Well, I had a question. Like, so with fountain subscriptions, does it allow, like, do you have to have a fountain account to do those? Or can you have, like, your own self-hosted thing and somehow do the lightning invoices through, like, a self-hosted node? Or do you need to be right on fountain to do it?
2: It's a good question. So I think it's going to roll out in three stages. So stage one is you need a Fountain account. And then stage two is you'll need a Fountain account, but you'll be able to do it from the web and you won't need the Fountain app. And then stage three is going to be you just need a Nostr identity. So sort of a three-stage rollout. We're on stage one right now.
13: Okay.
2: Yeah, it's you know, it's a work in progress. I would love it if they had at least the web part first because I think that would help, but... then again, as I've tested it, we have run into a couple of bugs, so it's probably best if we just, you know, take time and get it right.
13: Yeah, for sure. Then I just wanted to kind of respond about AI with electricians and stuff.
2: Yeah.
13: Mm-hmm. Yeah. Like, at least I'm sure it's pretty similar in the States. Our code book is paywalled, so I don't know how good AI results would be for electrical code. And then we have a pretty robust apprenticeship program in Canada. So, like, when you're starting out, you're typically, like, for 4 years, you're working with a journeyman who should know what he's doing, but that's not always the case either. So,
2: sure. Seems like it'd be a good way to start, though.
13: Yeah.
2: As long as you have those people that can play those roles, I think that's becoming more and more of a problem. It seems to me too, like that kind of information that's kind of down under lock and key, like you say, for the AI, they're probably gonna get some big fat paycheck one day when some AI company comes along and writes them a check to license it or something.
3: Mm-hmm.
13: Totally. Yeah.
2: Yeah. So until then, and then you'll have to pay out of the nose for that AI service, whatever it is.
13: Oh, I'm sure. Yeah.
2: Well,
13: I know the Canadian Standards Association, they've got their own app now, and they're probably going to work out how to put AI in there at some point, I bet. But
2: Papa John, thank you for the call.
13: Yeah.
2: It's nice hearing from you. Appreciate it. Taking the time and all of that. Call again, okay? Call back.
13: Yeah, will do.
2: All right. Bye. Have a good one. You can take the rest of the day off now. You've earned it. Good job. Thank you, everybody, for calling in. And we have one last voicemail to finish off the call-in segment. This is from Mark in Michigan.
14: Hey, guys, this is Mark calling from beautiful northern Michigan, actually Lake City, Michigan. Love the show. I got turned on to you from the self-hosted podcast. Really wish that would come back, but I'm thankful that I found it because I found you. Love the content, and actually my wife loves the content too. I want to chime in with some things that I've learned to do that I never thought I would learn to do. In the past couple of years, I just turned 55. In the past couple of years, I've learned to wire my whole house in Ethernet, create a home lab and a home networking, wire my shed with 100 amp, wire other RV spots. Yes, you're welcome to drive out to Michigan and camp free. And most recently, I changed the thermocouple on a water heater. Doesn't sound like much, but I'm old to be learning how to do that. So, anyhow, love the podcast. Love you guys. And, yeah, please don't cancel. And one of these days, I'm going to sit down and figure out how to boost.
3: Right?
2: Nice. You know, that's a good list. The one that caught my attention, though, 100 amps to the shed.
3: Mm-hmm.
2: Like this entire house, because it's a former
3: military,
2: is 100 amps. The service to this house is 100 amps. And he has that going to a shed.
3: Yeah. What's going on in there?
2: I bet it sounds like maybe he's got like an RV hookup coming off that.
3: Grow plants. What?
2: Yeah. I was thinking Bitcoin mining, but you might be right. Yeah. but that's really a great list. It feels good, too. Like, when you learn that kind of stuff, the next time something in that realm comes up, it's not a panic. It's not a worry. You got it under control. Thank you, everybody, for the call. Why don't you call the launch? Leave us a voicemail.

0: And now, as the French say, it is time for Le Boost.
1: Yes, and people support the show with a boost like Withers, who sent in 8,888 sats.
2: Put some macaroni and cheese on there, too.
1: They'd like to know, where did the name Jupiter Broadcasting come from? And also, their favorite note-taking program is Trillium Notes, and it is self-hosted. It's a good question, Withers. So, when you think of the name, the original Jupiter Broadcasting content lineup had things like Radio Revolver, mm-hmm. and Mac Murphy PI, and song. It wasn't just Linux content. Some of it was old-time radio, so you wanted something that was kind of vague enough that sounded modern, but also classic.
3: And space-themed. Mm-hmm. Or something Side about
1: it was
3: space.
1: In that early lineup, too. Yeah, something kind of spacey. Then also, we early on experimented with a project called Jupiter OS, which kind of inspired Elementary OS, and we decided to bail on the whole OS thing and focus on the podcasting thing. And, dang near 20 years later, here we are. Thank you, Withers. Appreciate that support. Outdoor Geek comes in with 5,000 sats.
4: The traders love the vol.
1: Don't use soap. Dry with a paper towel.
3: I am unsure. Is that, my injury? My cat bite injury?
1: I think it's just good advice in general.
3: Okay, just a general.
1: It's just don't use soap. Dry with a paper towel. Unless it's plates, I think. I don't know. I think it's probably specific to something, but you could apply it to anything. Magnolia Mayhem comes in with 5,000 sats.
5: I am programmed in multiple techniques.
1: I only recently remembered this because it's been a while, but speaking of branded shirts, I indirectly got a Tailscale shirt from the Jupiter Broadcasting Matrix. I think it was after an interview. Someone posted a link for a free shirt. The link misspelled Tailscale, but it still went to a website and required personal information. Thinking I was about to get played by a scammer, I filled the form out with BS information and put the address of the post office I work at part-time as the address. That's a good hack.
3: That's funny.
1: Long enough later, I'd forgotten about my little adventure, and the postmaster came, walking up, asking me what the heck I had ordered, and then handed me a weirdly marked bag. I was scared that I'd made a mistake and gotten something bad, but I'd opened up to find a clear bag with a Tailscale shirt in it. So, yeah. I do wear a branded shirt from time to time.
3: Nice. That's a funny story.
1: Yeah. I would have assumed scammer, too. Thanks, Magnolia. Odyssey Westers here with Aroa Ducks. Says, I love that parody song, Fried Pork Chop, right? I love pork hips fried, too. Have you ever had, what are they called, Ange, when you fry the pigs and you eat them? What is that called? Pork rinds.
3: Yeah,
1: pork rinds. You ever had pork rinds?
3: I don't know. Yeah. I don't think so. Yeah. My dad used to eat those.
1: Oh, really?
3: Frog legs. Yeah.
1: Yeah. I'd never had them until I met Hadia. She's diabetic, and so chips and stuff affect the blood sugar.
3: Mm-hmm.
1: Pork rinds don't as much. So I'm like, I can't. She's like, all right.
3: It's literally like pig skin.
1: Yeah.
3: Fried.
1: I know.
3: That's
1: so gross. So then I go to this bar, and they make them fresh there.
3: Gross. I wonder what it smells like. Does it smell good?
1: I didn't smell it at all because they had pretty good separation, but they brought it out while they were still hot from the fryer and they were delicious.
3: I don't know. I don't know if I could do it.
1: I know. I didn't think I could either, but I ate the crap out of those things. Let me tell you. It was really, really good. I really enjoyed it. Okay. You ready? We're moving on. Thank you very much. Appreciate the boost. Odyssey Wester, it's good to hear from you. We didn't get any Chuck E. Cheese boost this week, but Podbun came in and he's got 5,444 sats.
6: This is why I have bedtime wine.
1: I feel much more comfortable if I could verify my ID through a government portal rather than sending it to a third party. They already have all information, and they've already issued me an ID in the first place. This is about age verification.
3: Yeah, mm-hmm.
1: Yeah, I don't like the idea of giving all of these companies our information. And then they all could lose it.
3: Right.
1: It just seems really bad.
3: Or sell it.
1: Yeah.
3: There's so many things.
1: He also boosted in saying, I'd love some JB quote shirts. We need to get on that.
3: Yes.
1: We probably need like some sort of swag person in the audience that's just passionate about swag that comes and like gives us a few great ideas and then we run with it. Because we're so heads down here, guys. We're just so heads down. That's why we don't get to it. We'd love it. And I'd wear it. I sure would.
7: Yep.
8: Mm-hmm.
1: PJ comes in with 6,666 sats.
9: Yep. That stands up to scrutiny.
10: You make me want to be a better man.
1: Aliens and cryptids, I have seen a few weird things.
3: Oh, yeah, I forgot about that ask.
1: Yeah. I grew up in the desert, where the skies were rather clear. On one particular road, going to pick up my then-girlfriend, now fiancé, There are always just three dots just in sight off the windshield that would slowly form a triangle. This triangle would then rotate slowly as if it were scanning something. It would then break apart, separate, and then repeat. No planes doing this. I've never seen anybody, no planes doing this, but maybe satellites. But I do want to believe maybe the aliens are real.
3: Sounds like drones, too. Possibly.
1: Could have been, but back then? Because they've been together for a long time.
3: Oh.
1: You know, the other thing that's really weird about this one, I did not expect this, and now it's kind of creeping me out, I have to be honest with you, is PJ's description is extremely similar to the description my stepdad gave me one time.
3: Oh.
1: A triangle that formed in the air, then broke apart, and then came back together is exactly the UFO encounter my stepdad saw, saw when hunting.
3: Hmm.
1: I don't know, Ange. That's a little weird. PJ didn't know that story. Huh. Thank you. Anybody else wants to boost in? I'd love to hear it. Thank you, PJ. Turd Ferguson rounds us out with 13,000 sats.
4: Turd Ferguson.
1: I believe that also makes him our baller this episode. Here's some age-old cat wisdom. Swap stands with blankets, give the old cat the VIP spot, and let them meet through through a door first. Slow intro, save lives.
3: Right, and furniture. Yes. So the Toes has been hanging out inside a cat tree. About halfway up a 7-foot cat tree, there is a box, right? A carpeted box.
1: Is that the VIP spot?
3: Well, neither of my cats have ever used it, like ever. But Toes loves it and does catnip stuff in there. But when Toes...
1: Getting high on the nip in there.
3: When Toes is put away, Gypsy has now began sleeping there.
1: Oh, taking over now.
3: Yeah.
1: Yeah.
3: Like hunting, like hoping that she'll run into him. Yeah, yeah. When he returns.
1: And be ready.
3: Oh, man. So, yeah, it's scary. But, I'm hoping that time will help and making this kitty a little bigger.
1: Yeah.
3: Will help. But I also need to get him fixed before he starts marking. I don't know when that will start, but I think he still might be a little too young to do that process.
1: Thank you, everybody who did boost. Appreciate you. 9 of you stream sats. So we stacked a humble 7,570 sats for the streamers. When you combine that with everybody boosted, it was a rather unimpressive but still extremely grateful for 53,790 sats. The old show continues, really saved by the calls, the boosters, and the members. Thank you, of course, to everybody who supports the show with a boost or a membership. It means the world to us and keeps us going. If you'd like to boost in, Fountain.fm makes it easy. They self-host the lighting infrastructure and make it super simple to connect to different fiat sources, so that way you can get started. And then send us a message above 2,000 sats, and we'll read it on the show.

0: I realize what I've been doing wrong. I've been trying to convince you that you should invest in a house.
1: Mm-hmm.
0: But a house comes with maintenance and all kinds of additional costs. So why not get almost all the value of real estate without the house and buy a parking spot, right? A parking spot, Ange. This is a parking spot in Boston that goes for $160,000.
1: What the heck?
0: You can find a screenshot of the listing. So you can kind of see it's a little corner spot there in a parking garage that somebody else owns. Now, for a little background, this is a hot piece of real estate. You see, as you get closer to Beacon Hill, you can actually snap up some of these parking spots for as much as $200,000. Most buildings in Boston, according to a Redditor, especially on Beacon Hill, don't have parking since they're over 200 years old, and the entire neighborhood is under strict historical preservation laws. So, a few buildings that do have garages and the standalone garages that have been built, well, those spots go for a massive premium.
1: There's no way. You could buy like 5 cars for that amount.
0: Yeah, some
1: or of like 5 new cars.
0: Some of them, this started about 20 years ago, and they were going for incredible money. Some of them today go for as much as $300,000.
1: That's insane.
0: So, I mean,
1: how much money are you making, though?
0: I know. Like, how bad do you need that spot, too?
1: Wow.
0: Yeah. I'd just rather not have a car, I think.
1: I would just hire somebody minimum wage to drive me, you know? Like,
0: it would be cheaper, wouldn't it? At least for the first year. All right. So, okay, there's another investment strategy. And, you know, a lot of times when the majority says Y, the smart investment is to do X. And so when everybody's running out of a building, you run in. When a knife is falling, you catch it. That's what they always say on Wall Street. Catch a falling knife.
1: What?
0: Now you also could have bragging rights.
1: Okay.
0: You could claim you live in a glass house. Check this thing out.
1: Yeah, which link do I click on?
0: Inside the $7 million. Okay. No. You click on the now you can live inside the glass house. I'll click on the other one because I want to walk you through it.
1: Six
0: beds, 7 baths,
1: yes.
0: 10,000 square feet. And they've just recently lowered the price. This these big ones, these mansions, they are so incredible and over the top that they've attracted a genre on YouTube. And that is the real estate influencer who likes to show you mansions. And this guy tries his best to sell this place.
2: This is a $7.1 million home in East Hampton made entirely out of glass. My name is Eric Conover, and I'm going to take you on a tour of this one-of-a-kind mega mansion.
0: Now, your monthly payment would be around $43,000 a month. but for that, you do get a 4-car garage that has a private access underground tunnel.
1: Oh, okay, I was going to say, is it private? Because if it's made of glass.
0: Well, the garage is private. The rest of the house is not. And here's a bit more about the place. It's a really fascinating investment. It's an opportunity to catch a falling knife, as I say, and get yourself somewhere special.
2: Starting the tour here at the exterior of the home, this property is situated on almost 2 acres of land, which is huge for the Hamptons. You can see this is your front yard. It's been kept natural, how this land has been for hundreds of years. Right behind me, we have the gated entrance to the property.
0: Totally natural, except for this giant driveway and this huge gate, but otherwise, totes natural.
2: So welcome to the most unique home in East Hampton. So we always like to push the envelope in these tours, so we're filming this entire episode during the night. But just because this house is so incredible, I thought we had to do it justice. We're going to cut back now to show you what this place looks like during the daytime.
0: Now, you hear that echo?
1: Yeah.
0: Well, this might be part of why the house is had to be lowered from $7.1 million to $6.8 million to now $6 million. This house features 2 living rooms, but to make it extra awkward, the 2 living rooms are literally right next to each other. If you want to get from one side of the house to the other, you better bring a snack because you're going downstairs, you're crossing the house, and you're going back upstairs to get the other side of the house. It's really weird when it comes to the bathroom. The main floor has no bathroom. So guests have to jog downstairs to go to the bathroom. The plumbing does not exist in places you like because the builder forgot it. The cooling system?
1: What?
0: Yeah, the cooling system. Well, they tried to put these little tiny mini units all over the place, but it's a giant greenhouse in July in California.
1: Mm-hmm.
0: All glass walls.
1: What? It's in New York.
0: New York? Oh, is it? Okay. All football-sized glass all over the place. Just huge, huge, huge glass windows on the roof, huge glass windows on the side. Just a solar oven you can't escape. There's no walls, so there's nowhere inside you can escape the sun. And it has a warehouse feel to it.
1: Mm-hmm. Yeah, it does.
0: It's the craziest.
1: Just a box.
0: The nicest thing about it is the property. The rest is all just garbage.
1: There's a pool.
0: Yeah. So they've had to bring it down to $6 million for this place. Not probably going to go any lower. So now if you buy now, Angie, I think it's going to be a great deal. Could you imagine a payment of $43,000 a month for this place?
1: That's insane.
0: Okay. Boy, I just never seemed to really...
1: I do like the house. It's cool looking.
0: It is cool looking.
1: I wouldn't want to live there.
0: A movie, a studio should buy it and use it for movies. It looks like a house from a movie, right?
1: Yeah.
0: All right. I tried.
3: And the value of this is negative.
0: Okay. You can find links to which way we talked about at weeklylaunch.rocks. This was episode 31. You'll have everything listed out there. Also, our phone number and ways to boost. And, of course, you could always join us live next Tuesday. Make it a vibe. That's what I said. Because, you know, the kids say it.
1: Mm-hmm.
0: And I'm pre-firing right now. I'm pre-firing about next week.
1: Yep. And mogging.
0: I'm definitely mogging. I don't exactly know what that is.
1: Mm-mm.
0: But I feel like I'm doing it.
1: Hopefully it's not inappropriate.
0: Yeah, hopefully. Thank goodness it's an audio podcast.
1: I think it means
0: podcast.
1: You're looking better than other people. Like, I think that, we need to...
0: We got to look that one up.
1: Yep.
0: Because they're apparently doing it all the time.
1: Mm-hmm.
0: All right. Well, if you can't catch us live on Tuesday, you can always catch us in your podcast app Wednesday morning. If you grab a 2.0 app, you get transcripts, chapters, and that live stream. From the beautiful Pacific Northwest and the mighty American West Coast, thanks for listening, and we'll see you right back here next week.

0: Well, boys, I think I know what all the kids going home for the holidays will be getting up to after nearly 2 years of development. Just in time for everybody to go home and play around, XFCE 4.20 has been released. Can you believe it?
1: Wow.
0: Okay, maybe the kids won't be playing around with it, but I mean, how often can we say we're going on the air with breaking XFCE news? This came out this morning. It's pretty great to see. Yeah, it's been a long time. 2 years is no joke, and it's been really a lot of getting ready for Wayland. So this release has what they're calling experimental for advanced users only Wayland compatibility.
1: Hey, that means we should try it.
0: I'm actually kind of excited about this. So you got Wayland. Now, you do need a compositor still because they don't have it built in yet, so you need something like Wayfire. There are plans for XFWM4 to have Wayland support, but it's not there yet.
1: Oh, cool.
0: So Wayfire could be fun. And they're also working on a new library that provides abstraction for different windowing concepts across different systems and for different scaling. And Thunar, the file manager, has seen a ton of improvements.
1: Really, still one of my favorite file managers on the desktop.
0: I actually think now with this release, this is a serious contender for any GTK-based.

0: Then we'll dive headfirst into our RT Linux kernel adventures, where the speed seduced us, but stability ghosted us. And then you know we're wrapping up the flow with some fresh boosts, some picks, and more to the show. So before we go any further, let's say time-appropriate greetings to our virtual lug. Hello, Mumble Room!
1: Hey, guys.
0: Mumble Room not messing around today. Look at that.
2: Beefy.
0: And a bunch up there in the quiet listening, too. Hello, everybody. Thank you for joining us in the live Mumble Room, which we always have going during our live streams. 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
0: 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Like I said, it's almost our last episode of the year. So I invite you to join us next Sunday, December 22nd, 2024. We're recording the last 2 episodes, and in between, we'll be blasting some sats to those of you who have new Podcasting 2.0 wallets, like Fountain or AlbiHub, and we'll be answering some of your questions around that, and we'll also be doing, perhaps, the very last Tuxies ever.
4: Say it ain't so.
0: We're looking at the numbers, and they're pretty low. We think maybe the Tuxies is done. It's probably mostly our fault, just because we're busy these days. But right now, we're sitting around 900 votes. And if we don't have over 2,000 votes by the time we do the Tuxies, I think that officially makes it the final Tuxies.
4: So probably when you're hearing this, you got less than a week to get your vote in if you haven't already.
0: Tuxies.party if you would like to vote. And then join us the 22nd for the final Tuxies. And we'd love to have your help party for episode 600, which is coming up on February 2nd of 2025. We have the Colony Events site that is working, colonyevents.com. It wasn't working the best after we launched it.
4: No, it did manage to delete several of the first events, but that's been rectified.
0: I don't believe it was our fault. I mean, it kind of was our fault, actually. It was very funny. Very funny prank. Very funny. Also, you're lame because whoever did it has a Linux 5.4 kernel. I'm just saying that's very lame, so... It's probably some enterprise Linux user, but our bad for not turning the firewall on and things like that. So anyways, that aside, colonyevents.com is up and running, and it's actually saving your events now.
4: There's 6 of them on there. Wow, look at that.
0: I know. I'm looking at it right now. I'm looking at Central MA. I'm looking at Berkeley CA. I'm looking at Central Florida, listening party in United Kingdom, London, and one in the Phoenix, Arizona area, plus ours in the Pacific Northwest. People are starting to set them up. It's great to see you guys. You're absolutely welcome to do them beforehand. If for some reason doing it on the show day doesn't work in your area, and just, you know, pass around a phone and make a nice tight recording for us to say hi. We'd love to play it on air. But if you do make it to one of these meetups on Sunday, February 2nd, during LUP 600, we'd love to have you join us with at least one machine there with a microphone. Get in the Mumble Room and come say hi. Colonyevents.com if you want to check for a meetup in your area or if you want to set one up. It is our self-hosted Gavio instance. No account required, but you do probably want to save your edit key. Should be a fun party, right? We'll have one around our area. I don't think we're going to do it at the studio, but maybe near the studio. I'm not sure.
4: TBD.
0: Maybe we'll have it.
4: Check the Gavio.
0: Maybe we'll have it like an after party at like a place near the studio that we go to afterwards.
4: Well, that's a good idea.
0: That could be a lot of fun. That's something we've never done before. It could be a new thing.
4: Might be a little more practical, too, because we will be distracted.
0: Yeah, it is. You know, there's like a show to do and
4: post-show
0: stuff to do. So there's all that. Links in the show notes for all the stuff I just mentioned. If it went past you at all, just go to linuxunplugged.com/593. Before we wrap up for the year, we are trying to get some news stories in, and we have a fresh one here. CentOS Stream 10 is out. And

0: Our buddy Carl not only wrote the blog post to tell us all about it, but he is here in the Mumble Room to give us the inside scoop. Carl, good to hear from you. Welcome back.
1: Hey, hey, hey. What's up? I didn't actually write that blog post, although I helped draft it.
0: Oh, I see. I see. So I won't give you full credit then. I won't give you full credit. But so you may know a bit about it. Tell us about Stream 10.
1: So it's looking really good. So every 3 years, CentOS will branch off from Fedora, and that'll serve as the base for the next major version of RHEL. That happens in the CentOS project by RHEL engineers, but it's all happening in the open, so people can actually contribute to it, unlike the old CentOS model. So that's a big difference of, like, if you've been tuned out of it for a little while and you don't know what's going on, that's what's really different now, is it's RHEL getting built in the open. It's the major version of RHEL. And then the minor versions of RHEL branch off, and that becomes the actual product that's sold and certified and all that fun stuff. But you can just use the major version, no restrictions, and hop in right now. And RHEL 10's not even out. That doesn't come out till probably Q2 of next year. And that's when a lot of the companies are going to be getting on it. But if you just want to start using it now, CentOS 10 is what we feel is pretty ready. It's also, it already has RHEL 10.0 features in it. Some people were confused because the RHEL 10 beta came out last month, and they're saying, well, what's the difference between this and the beta? Well, the beta is like a minor version before zero, and that branched off a few months ago. So CentOS Stream 10 is ahead of the beta and basically is the GA early, if that makes sense.
2: I like this, the new stream model. It just makes, when we hear it now, right, instead of us having to get a CentOS off the product release, like, we're seeing what the product's going to be out here in the open. It's just neat.
0: Especially if you're building for that in the future. You know, you can start working on today. I mean, it's no slouch either. I thought this was supposed to be like a really slouchy kind of conservative release, but you got Linux 6.12 and GNOME 47 in there. So,
1: well, you got to start on the fresh stuff, so that way whenever it's still the same, you know, 5 years later, it's not too bad.
0: But I'm just looking at that right now. I'm like, that's not a bad desktop.
2: Python 3.12, that's going to be a nice one to have around for a while, I think.
0: Are you using it as a desktop, Carl?
1: I have it on one machine. I made one of those new framework external CoolMaster things. Like, I refreshed the motherboard in my framework and then took the old one and put it in that case. I put it on there and it works great, but I'm not using it as my daily driver. My daily driver is still a Fedora on a ThinkPad, but... No, it works pretty good. A lot of the apps that people would want to install, they're getting from Apple, which is the, I know you know, Chris, but what I mainly work on. I help with CentOS also, but Apple's like the, it's sort of like the Ubuntu universe. It's community maintain packages for that. We actually started that earlier than we ever had. We started that at Fedora's Flock conference this year, kind of as a soft launch before we announced it. And it's already up over 10,000 packages. And
0: yeah.
1: It has things that you would be looking for, like KDE Plasma or Chromium, a lot of things like that would be really useful, stuff you would want to use it for a desktop for. I wouldn't necessarily say it's designed to be used as a desktop. It's just a general purpose OS, but you can certainly do so if you want to.
0: I was blown away when I saw some of the numbers. You know, 10,000 packages, 150 different Fedora package maintainers contributing to Apple. So as an end user, say I'm on Stream 10 and I want to consume Apple, is that like a DNF repository that I'm bringing into my box?
1: Right. Yeah, you can just do DNF install apple-release, and we've got those instructions on the website. I've got another blog post I'll copy and paste in a minute when I'm not holding down the push-to-talk button.
0: Sure. This is really sweet. I mean, there's so much stuff in here. It really feels like a lot of what it felt like such a separation between Fedora and CentOS in this regard.
1: Yeah, and that's something that's interesting that happened a few years back that didn't make a lot of news. A lot of people didn't really notice it. When I first started working at Red Hat in 2019, I was working on CentOS directly, and after a few years of doing that, my VP came to me and asked me if I wanted to start a team to focus on Apple, which is actually what I told the guy that hired me I wanted to do in the first place. I didn't actually ask to work on CentOS. It was just the best thing to work on at the time. It made sense. So I started that team working on Apple. The reason that was justified, it doesn't make any money. We don't sell it, but it is because it's just a community repo, extra packages for RHEL and CentOS. But the reason it made a lot of sense was that we had customers telling us regularly, the reason I'm not upgrading from, say, RHEL 7 to RHEL 8 is because the community packages I need aren't available yet in Apple 8, but they're there in Apple 7. I know they're not supported, but I still need them to be present. So that was when the business decided, yeah, we probably should have at least one or two people like focused on making sure this is in a healthy state. Apple 8 was really far behind at that point. Definitely didn't have 10,000 packages. In fact, Apple 8 launched late after RHEL 8, and that was a real pain point. It was taking a long time to get packages built out. We started Apple 9 early also, We started Apple 9 with basically zero packages at the same time as CentOS Stream 9, but that was still like 6 months before RHEL 9, so it was still a big celebration. Hey, we started it but way before RHEL. This is awesome. Now we actually started it even earlier and then gave maintainers time to build out a few packages before we announced it. So instead of announcing with zero packages and getting flack about that, we waited a little while, built it up, and then announced it with 10,000 packages.
2: I was going to ask if you could maybe talk about like what does it take to get 10,000 packages prepared and built and ready to be served to, users who are going to be pulling them down now.
1: A lot of volunteers. A lot of those actually are Rust libraries. I noticed that. I started looking at some of what it was made up. It's not that it's all just a bunch of Rust libraries that you wouldn't care about yourself, but there's a lot of applications that the way they're built out in Fedora's packages will be there's a library and a binary command. Think like the FD find replacement thing. There'll be a library and the binary for that. Then it'll also have, whatever one, two dozen libraries that it depends on. We have the Fedora Rust SIG is super active, especially one guy I'll give a special shout out to, Fabio. He's built the most of those packages. And a lot of those are Rust-based applications and the libraries that they need to build. But it's not just Rust. KDE itself has a ton of dependencies and a ton of applications. That's a coworker of mine. I don't know Fabio's last name offhand. I know his Fedora username. The other guy, the KDE guy, Troy Dawson, he's a coworker of mine. Great guy. He's actually the Apple steering committee chair, and he works on the CentOS Stream release engineering team. And he works on KDE just as a volunteer thing on the side. It's not even what he's paid to work on at all. He just does that because he loves KDE. And that's a whole lot of packages that I've got to get built and shipped out there.
0: Well, we appreciate that.
1: Yeah. It's really, the short answer is it's a lot of dedicated volunteers that really want to see this happen, see it be successful. They have packages they care about that they maintain in Fedora, and then they want to use them either on CentOS now or later, or RHEL later, or even some of the RHEL clones and alternatives later on. They want to use them there.
0: Man, I am really just grateful when I think about it. And I'm impressed that this is still a priority, for Red Hat and for the Fedora community. I mean, clearly it's been a priority for some people. It kind of makes me rethink how I frame some of these distributions. Stream 10, available now. Go get it with Linux 6.12, Python 3.12, Rust 182, and GNOME 47. Any other thoughts, Carl, before we move on?
1: No, that was the main thing. I just wanted to let people know it was happening, and we were happy about it.
0: Yeah, it's really great to see, and we'll have links in the show notes, of course. Thanks for joining us, Carl, even though you're on the road. Appreciate getting it straight from one of the co-authors and the author.
1: Yeah, of course. No, I was definitely involved. I was proofreading and tweaking and helping change things. I did write the CentOS Stream 10 release notes for the most part. Well, it wasn't just me, but I put the final thing together and said, no, we don't need this. We do need this. We're missing this. And got a lot of feedback from people. I appreciate everyone that helped me get those. The few people that know who they are, I reached out to. I was like, hey, can you proofread this and tell me, like, what am I missing here? What are people going to say? How did you not mention this?
0: Yeah. Oh, it's a lot. It's like a new baby's born, right? And you're going to watch it grow up and become a RHEL adult one day.
1: One day very soon. It's not that far off.
0: Yeah, it moves fast. All right, very good, Carl. Enjoy the fam and the trip. Thanks for joining
1: us. Yeah, I'm going to duck on out of here, but it was great talking to y'all. Thanks for the opportunity.
0: Thanks, sir. While we're talking about Fedora, the project leader, Matthew Miller, made some news this week. He announced that after a decade, he is going to step down from the leadership role.
2: Big news.
0: Yeah. He says in the post that he was initially aiming for a 5-year term, but then he extended his tenure because it felt like there was still more to do. And after 10 years, he thinks it's probably time for a new leadership at the top, some new ideas, he says. The search for a new leader, this is from the post, will begin in a job posting from Red Hat. The goal of appointing a successor by early 2025, that's the goal, to coincide with the release of Fedora 42. He also plans to then mentor the next Fedora project leader to just help with a smooth transition. He says, quote, I'm stepping into a full-time role in the community Linux engineering organization. So Fedora will be part of my day job, just in a different way.
2: You know, I think you got to respect a lot about this. Not only are you, Matthew's going to stick around, be available, clearly cares about the transition and how that's going to go. But you're also kind of like recognizing that, maybe not even close to burned out or anything, but just that there are opportunities here for other people who have ideas and they should have a chance to try it. And maybe they have more energy to make the next version of Fedora great.
0: And Brent, it does sort of feel like we've been talking about this kind of newish era of Linux desktop that maybe is a little more well, like Silver Blue. And perhaps if we are transitioning into this, maybe it is time for fresh ideas.
3: Well, I sure hope so. I mean, we have so many people in the Linux community who've been working on projects for a long time, but there needs to be room for new people as well, right? And I'm excited to see what's going to come down the pipe in terms of some of these changes and, like, bring on the new ideas. Although, I will say, it's still great to see that, you know, Matthew still wants to be involved. So looking forward to what's going to come down the pipe.
2: It's also just a nice time to reflect on all that he's done. I mean, he's come on this show numerous times, super mm-hmm. active in the community at all these events. It's really been a wonderful face for Fedora.
0: And sort of the 42 release is kind of a nice transitionary moment. You know, this is a nice solid round number. But to your point about him coming on the show, you know, that's our primary experience interfacing with Matthew is through the show. And at events, we almost always run into him at events, every event that we go to, really. And I think Matthew really brought a new, fresh, and smart take on Fedora's approach to online media. Not to really disparage the folks before Matthew, but Matthew really understood that YouTube and podcasts and a lot of that kind of coverage was sort of the new media of Linux. And, you know, your Linux magazines were kind of fading. And the old way of, like, you know, giving somebody an interview a month before where they write an article a month after that, and then maybe it kind of lands around the time the distribution lands. That was kind of an old strategy. Matthew figured out that, hey, I could come on the show the day we have a new Fedora release, and I could pop in the mumble room, and I could just tell the guys about it, and we could answer questions and just talk about it. And that was a real fresh take on how to communicate directly with the community and the people that are actually using Fedora. And so I hope, you know, future leadership also has that same perspective, and I bet they will. I think Matthew's kind of instilled that as sort of one of the project's values. So he's done a great job. We've all had personal experiences with him. I remember when we went out to Indian food and he got something just crazy spicy. that was a lot of fun. You remember that? That was a good time. That was the things, you know, a lot of great times off air. We've had great times on air and off air. So we have a lot of gratitude towards his work. That's something to celebrate when Fedora 42 drops.
2: Ooh, there's more to look forward to from Fedora 42, though, because there's maybe going to be a Fedora Cosmic Desktop spin.
0: I would love to see this. I think Fedora could be a premier Cosmic Desktop, you know, the premier Ubuntu alternative, if you will. They wrote the benefit to Fedora in this proposal would be, well, Fedora is already one of the most popular choices for Cosmic out there, next to Pop! OS, obviously. And having an official spin for Cosmic is a logical next step to bring these users to a more streamlined Fedora experience. For example, making use of the ISO generation for spins, Cosmic is also shaping up to be a great desktop with a great experience.
2: Just remind ourselves, what, Alpha 4 is where we're at with Cosmic? It's cool to see this effort moving ahead before we even got, like, a...
0: Yeah.
2: 1.0.
0: It does seem like that would be the time to get in.
2: Yeah, I mean, we're ironing all these things out so you can have a really nice 1.0 shift, I expect, in the future.
0: As a former Lizard, Brent, I'm curious if you were going to give Cosmic a spin, say, to review on the show, and there was a Fedora spin that was top-notch, and then you got Pop! OS, which is obviously going to be a top-notch, which would you be more likely to try?
3: I mean, it seems like you should probably try the Pop! OS one, but really the real answer is we should try both, see how they compare, see how they take the different directions. But I have to say, Fedora, I'm going to give a huge round of applause because they've been embracing newer, promising projects for the last year and doing some cool work there and just saying, hey, if you want to try something new and different and you think it's going to go places, come to Fedora and we'll make it happen. And I think huge, huge applause there.
2: My hot take is, you know, once you got the spin, then you don't have to use apt, you know, you got DNF plus Cosmic.
3: Ooh, that's attractive.
0: Tiny in our live Matrix chat says, I'm using Cosmic on Fedora on my laptop right now. It's pretty all right. It works with my passkey. The only problem I have is the shortcuts are more Mac-like and less like Plasma or Windows. I could see that. I think they're, you know, I think System 76 is rightfully targeting folks that might be a little more power user, maybe more developer focused users that don't really want the Mac platform, but maybe are coming from an old MacBook. Imagine how many developers out there, like just web devs writing JavaScript, are probably just like on Intel MacBooks.
2: Oh yeah.
0: That's got to be a huge market you could soak up with some with a good Cosmic desktop on a nice Intel-based Linux laptop, I would think. So I hope Fedora does it. You know, this is a it is a proposal, and you'll never guess that you'll just be shocked, I would say, to hear that Neil's name is on the proposal.
2: Who would have thought?
0: Who would have guessed, right? Now, if we say his name three times, I think he shows up in the mumble. And also Ryan Brew's on there as well. So there's two names on the proposal. I'll kind of keep an eye on it and see where it goes. And then, kind of like not in the proposal stage, but taking a look over at Ubuntu 24.10, there's like low-key conversation about replacing GNOME Terminal with, how do we say it, Wes?
2: Good question. Tixis?
0: Yeah, it's something like that, I think. P-T-Y-X-I-S. And this is that terminal that's kind of supercharged and container ready. And it was introduced as an optional terminal in Ubuntu 24.10. It's not the default. GNOME Console, the newer one, remains the default in 25.04 daily builds as of right now for the next release. However, looking through the communication around desktop team, Canonical software engineer Jeremy Baca is said that maybe we should, quote, recommend replacing GNOME Terminal with PyTis, or however you say it. And I would love to see this because I'm not really sure what GNOME folks are doing. God bless, I recently switched over to GNOME 47 on my home workstation. I've really been enjoying it. But almost immediately, it becomes obvious that GNOME Console is a real weak spot of the desktop. Very watered down, very basic, feels like an app that's been rebooted three times. And I find that kind of ironic because the terminal is sort of inherently a power user tool. And so I don't quite understand making it crappy. I understand making it clean. I understand making the interface simple. But I don't understand making it crappy and basic and bad. And then doing it a second time for something that is inherently, by its very nature, a power user tool, right? Where Console is like one of the best terminal applications, period. Not for Linux desktop, but just period, right? That's what Plasma ships. One of the best terminals, period, right? That's what Plasma ships. GNOME keeps doing this weird thing with their terminal. I don't know if it's like maybe it's like technical debt they had to get rid of. I don't know what it is, but I completely support this idea to switch.
2: It just kind of feels like all right, we're going to change it, which, okay, but then it's never quite done?
0: Or no, it's like it didn't finish.
2: Yeah, right. It just gets set down on the shelf again and kind of never touched again.
0: And then we like start with a new one. Yeah. And that's – so I have been, and I would love some input from the audience because I have been really enjoying GNOME 47 except the terminal. And I don't want to replace it with something Electron-based. I don't really need it to be super fancy, but, you know, I would like it to have some features where maybe I could, like, set the width and stuff like that reliably, like things like that. So
2: have you thought about, like, an old virtual terminal or not, like a physical console setup?
0: Cool.
2: To, like, a serial port or something?
0: That's a great idea, Wes. I don't really have room in the RV for that, but I really like where your head's at. Maybe I could get, like a Visa mount, you know, and I could just mount, like, an old terminal above my widescreen.
2: Yeah.
0: Yeah, there's got to be something. Maybe it's PyTix or however you say it.
2: Tixis?
0: Not sure. I'm not really sure. But otherwise, I think GNOME 47's been it's been pretty nice. It feels like they've really gotten a good spot. It feels really tight. Other than now I'm kind of over there looking at Thunder thinking.
2: I do think this, you know, terminal app, it's quite the little rise from kind of, you know,
0: yeah,
2: popping into smaller distros, things like uBlue, and then now we've got it up being a recommended replacement.
0: 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If you are in IT or if you're in a company that could use something like this, I want you to pay close attention. Do you think end users are always, and I mean always without exception, using company-approved devices and company-approved applications? I don't think so. It's just not really possible in today's world. I mean, you connect so many things to different accounts. There's new devices coming out all the time. Herding cats is putting it lightly. It's nearly impossible to expect everyone to stick to all company apps and all company devices all the time. Employees are going to have their own phones, their own tablets, their own laptops. their own smart TV. I just read through the EULA on my smart TV. By the way, you can plug your calendar into it. 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
3: Well, it's been a couple of weeks since we talked about Linux 6.12. I think episode 589 is the last time we talked about it. And you both have been brave enough to be running that kernel with a special function ever since. You want to give us an update?
2: Yeah. Okay. So 6.12 came out and we were excited because the long out of tree preempt RT patch set had been finally merged with 6.12. And so I built a custom patched kernel to enable that. And then built it, and both Chris and I started running it on one of our workstations.
0: As one does.
2: As one does.
0: Because, you know, at first, we wanted to just try it for audio testing.
2: Which it did great at.
0: Yeah. And then I was like, wait a minute. The actual whole computer feels faster. And you noticed that, too.
2: I did.
0: And then I'm like, well, now I can't not have this because the entire desktop interface feels a little snappier. Even, it's strange to say, but even Firefox tabs open a little bit quicker.
2: Yeah. Terminal, the console, to everything.
0: Yeah, everything is just a little tiny bit faster. And once you've turned everything up a little bit, you really want it. You want it real bad. So, yeah, went ahead and threw Wes's custom-built kernel on my machine, which was quite the adventure.
2: Yeah, rootkit and everything. I mean, what?
0: is that where all that network activity was? And I definitely hit a few snakes. But you didn't, so I want to hear your overall impressions first before I say the negative stuff.
2: Yeah, okay. Well, I would say one snake, but it took me a while to realize that maybe it was going on. I think, by and large, had a great time, been very snappy, and, you know, with preempt, you're kind of trading having lower latency for reduced throughput, but, you know, doing stuff like rendering audio or other things where throughput's more of my concern, and you and Plasma here putting it in, you know, performance-oriented mode and everything, like, I still seemed totally fine. So I was overall quite happy, except I noticed that my machine just seemed to be running hotter.
0: Oh, really?
2: Yeah.
0: Your fans were going more?
2: Yeah, even in, like, not, okay, in performance mode, sure, but just in, like, the normal hybrid sort of balance between energy saving and performance, like...
0: Oh, you know, I was just commenting to Brent that my fan is running more, and I thought maybe it was because I switched to GNOME. But maybe it's the RT kernel.
2: Uh-huh. And, you know, in a desktop rig or, like, if you weren't doing stuff where the fans were, you know, there's plenty of cases where maybe I wouldn't care if the machine was still at safe operating temperatures and, you know, adequately cool and all that.
0: Right, but this is audio we're doing right here, and yes. You don't want your fan going. And
2: I was also using this just in the off time, sitting on my lap, you know, on the couch while I'm watching TV.
0: Oh, it's so annoying.
2: The fans are going, and it's getting, like, noticeably hot, which... If I'm not just browsing the web, it should not normally do.
0: And you know this machine. You know it doesn't do that.
2: Uh-huh.
0: Weird. Okay. I see, mine's on my B-Link, so I'm not, like, going on battery or moving it around. And it has a pretty crappy fan in there already, so I just sort of assumed it was inadequate fan combined with extra storage and stuff. But, yeah, my fan is going more often as well.
2: Is enough that I started turning it down just to, like, hey, chill out, machine, so you... You're using your fans.
0: Are you using, like, the performance profiles in Plasma?
2: Yep.
0: Yeah. I should try that. And you notice a difference when you change?
2: Oh, very much. Immediately.
0: Okay. I'll try that. Oh, wait. I think GNOME you can still
2: do
0: it.
2: The problem is, at least for me, like, in let's see. So there's, right now I'm in the balanced one, and then there's power save and performance. It is fun toggling while you're rendering audio, because it just, the speed immediately changes.
0: Yeah.
2: The power save, which does a great job of not running the fans, is just, it's the opposite, right? Everything's a little slower.
0: Yeah.
2: New tabs,
0: yeah.
2: Changing windows. So I prefer really not to have to run it.
0: Right.
2: Except
0: right.
2: if I'm on a plane trying to save battery or something.
0: It makes me think, like, if I was on a desktop that was well-cooled, you know, this would be a no-problem kind of thing. But when you're on a little tiny computer or a laptop, you kind of notice it. But you didn't have...
2: I didn't have your problem. And I thought that I might have further problems because in my patching, I actually had to patch the Intel i915 driver, which is, at least at the time of the 6.12 kernel we were building, disabled because it isn't fully... There's some... You can get into problems where something could get preempted at a time that wasn't safe to do so, which has not seemingly been a problem for me.
0: I love that you're just YOLO'd into that. You're like, well, we'll see. It's probably fine. Yeah, no, for me, so my system's AMD graphics, so I don't really have to worry about the Intel driver. But I had this really kind of persistent system lockup that would happen. And, you know, I'm probably running 3 Electron apps, Telegram, Firefox, maybe, you know, 7 tabs of Firefox plus another Firefox window with maybe a video or media playing. And I probably have a console open. I may or may not have Steam in the background. But it's not like anything's maxed. System's usually sitting with plenty of free RAM. You know, I'm like literally like probably 30 gigs free. And, you know, maybe I'm at 0.5 system load. So we're totally fine on resources. And it doesn't matter if I'm actively using the machine or just letting it sit there. About 4 or 5 times a day, it just hard locks. Just hard locks. And it's an interesting thing because if, say, I'm watching video, the first thing I'd notice, and it all happens within a few seconds, but the first thing I would notice is the video pauses. My mouse works, and like if I'm in a text editor, for a second or so, the text editor is still working. Because Ooh. I've always noticed, like, hey, why is my video paused? What's going on? I'll stop typing. And then all of a sudden, everything's locked. And my mouse is locked. And the only thing I can do is hard power it off and then boot back up. It's been, what, 3 weeks? I lived with that for 2 or 3 weeks because I loved the speed.
2: And right, you were tolerating multiple hard locks a
0: day.
2: Yeah.
3: That's insane.
0: I just didn't want to switch back. But it was bad. I know I'm crazy. I know. It's ridiculous. But I really
2: it's kind
0: like
2: of a
0: it.
2: Nice stress test, right? Like your ButterFS file system didn't get corrupted.
0: That's for sure. I was surprised. I lost very little work. I lost more work here at the studio than I did at home with my machine locking up. I've lost more work just with random internet connectivity issues. We lost power this weekend at the studio, and I lost like half the dock I'd worked on. So that was thankfully not as bad of an experience as it could be, because you could see like there could be something where you're in the middle of something that's quite important. Maybe you're in the middle of installing updates or, you know, firmware flashing or something, and it does a hard lock. Obviously, it's a bad thing. I didn't want to keep it that way, but I still wanted to have that real-time performance or as close to it as possible. So we started looking into our options. I think we considered maybe just a new kernel that we custom patched again.
2: Yeah.
0: And that might actually be something we go back to for like Bcache.fs and other things in the future. So we may actually end up back there again.
2: It is nice to have the stuff set up at least a little bit to be able to do that.
0: But you did a little look-skies at some of our packaged up options. And several distros like Arch and others have these packaged up as well, like they are in Nix. And of course, you have your stock upstream kernel, the latest, and you have the LTS options. But then there's some more fun options, too.
2: Yeah, like Licorix. I don't know if that's how you say it.
0: I think it is.
2: Yeah, an enthusiast Linux kernel designed for uncompromised responsiveness and interactive systems, enabling low latency compute and AV production, reduced frame time, deviation, and games. I think it might be sort of built on further on top of the Zen kernel as well, which is a result of a collaborative effort of kernel hackers to provide the best Linux kernel possible for everyday systems.
0: Yeah, so that's an important distinction, though. It's built on top of Zen, so it follows Zen. It's a little bit behind. I don't think it was quite up to date when we tried it.
2: Yeah, and it didn't seem to maybe be in the Nix cache when I was trying to switch to it. So we were looking at Licorix. It might be something we would use in the studio because it is kind of a little more focused. I mean, like, yes, everyday responsive, but then a little bit more on, like, AV production as they talk about. So maybe a little closer to what we were aiming for with the full RT kernel.
0: But for desktops and, you know, maybe something you're gaming on, maybe you're doing some light production and maybe you just want performance. It seems like the Zen kernel, which is where we ended up, Z-E-N, could be something to consider. It is current, I think, right? Yeah, we're on like 6.12 something. So
2: yep,
0: it's current.
2: 6.12.
0: In fact, what version am I on? I wrote mine down. Right now, I'm on the 6.12.2 Zen 1 release with preempt dynamic. So let's talk about that a little bit.
2: Yeah, so there was other, so without going full preempt RT, we still had some other options for the kernel we were running to try to get it to be more preemptive. And a lot of kernels these days come in what's called preempt equals dynamic mode. And that lets you set it at boot time. So you can change the parameter on the kernel command line to tell it how much preemption you want to enable. And basically, it's sort of a toggle with different, you know, different levels. And as you go closer to full RT or full preempt, more and more kernel preemption spots, so little spots where the kernel goes, oh, I'm going to check here. Is there other stuff that wants to run? Let's switch. And chances for things to be more interactive. So you kind of negotiate that trade-off between interactivity and throughput. There's a really nice guide over at the Linux Audio System Configuration Guide, which we were reading anyway for audio stuff. And they kind of talk about two kernel command line options. So one is you set preempt equals full if you want to have more preemption, right? So it's preempt dynamic, which enables this. And then preempt equals full is basically all the stuff, the maximum preempt that's not gated behind the preempt RT config option itself. So it's not full RT, but it's all the stuff that like isn't hard real time.
0: So it's pretty close.
2: Yeah. It's the most,
0: as far as like we're going to experience, it's probably as close as we need to get.
2: Yeah. And then the other one is you can turn on thread IRQs, which I think makes interrupt handling happen on kernel threads. And it just seems to be, it's one of the options that gets force turned on when you turn on RT. So it's just another effort to sort of like
0: getting you a little bit closer.
2: Yeah. Turn your dynamic kernel as close to the RT kernel as you can.
0: So we did this dynamic preempt RT, and we did the IRQ kernel mode stuff.
2: Yeah. And then worth noting too with Xen, so not only do you get like, you know, stuff like this, like making it more preemptive, but that also uses, which I don't know if you need these command line options necessarily with Xen or like, they might apply them in the kernel config anyway, but they also use a custom scheduler, MUQSS, which is kind of like the BFS scheduler, but with changes. But this scheduler is also designed further for interactivity.
0: I guess my question is, and I'm going to ask Brent this in a moment, but my question that I'll put to the audience too is, do you have any interest in swapping out your kernels and trying to see if like there's benefits here? Like Brent, I have a sense, and I don't have any judgment with this statement, but I have a sense that this probably doesn't appeal to you.
3: It doesn't only because it introduces possible, well, in your case, lockups, but possible like other things to manage. And I don't have the confidence to feel like I can turn this on and off easily or, you know, have enough knowledge to make this work well in my particular configuration. But tell me if I'm wrong. Like, maybe this is pretty easy to slide in.
2: Yeah, I mean, if it's packaged in your distro, then it's basically, you know, with Nix, it's especially easy. But in whatever distro, just install that kernel and it'll swap it out for the one that you have.
0: Yeah, you could think of like the Xen kernel, Z-E-N. You could think of that as like a remix of Upstream that is optimized for a desktop use. So maybe the main Linux kernel is sort of generally optimized for general work use cases. The Xen one, somebody who has, you know, gone through and curated certain settings and patches and has put that into Xen. So you could kind of think of it as you don't really have to know what it does because the person that put it together does, the packager. Sort of the same thing with, you know, all your Linux packages.
2: Right, like the distros do this anyway, right? But they're taking the general Linux kernel and then kind of adding their own stuff on top and then trying to make it fit the use cases they perceive for the people they're distributing it to. So yeah, this is kind of swapping out that tuning for a more specific tuning. But like some of the folks working on Xen are also, you know, kernel contributors who,
0: right,
2: you know,
0: yes,
2: it's not just like a totally third party thing that has no overlap.
0: This is my thing is I think a lot of Linux users have written this off as too dangerous to tinker or not worth the hassle or not worth the time. And I would flip that around and say you're wrong. I think it is worth the time and the hassle because this is a unique thing that we can do in Linux, and it's not necessarily been optimally tuned for your particular work case. And we see in so many other areas, we tweak so many other things about our desktop to make it optimized for our workflow and our area. And this is just another one of those. And I would challenge somebody out there to try it and see how it works because, yes, you know, you could go too far and really live on the very bleeding edge and have lockups like I had. But I always had the ability in my bootloader to just select a different version of the kernel if I had something really important to do and boot the kernel that didn't have real-time Linux.
2: Now, boost in with how many hard locks you'd be willing to tolerate per day.
0: Yeah. I mean, I really would challenge people to look at this with more of an open mind. I think we made our you know, back in the day when you had to go in the menu and choose all your options and then build your config and manually update your bootloader. Yeah, it really was quite the journey and definitely not worth all that effort. It just was awful. Just use the packaged kernel. That just made the most sense. But today, in this day and age, so many different ways to get this stuff.
2: And also, I mean, I don't know about you, but using Xen, I don't know, maybe there's like a slight difference, but it still feels way more snappy than stock.
0: Yeah, I guess we should have said that. But yeah, I'm still quite happy. I feel like it's a really good compromise. It feels about the same as the RT version, the full RT version did.
2: Yeah, very close. And at least for me, the temp stuff is all fixed. It's all back to, running very nicely.
0: There's a whole world out there, I bet, of listeners that are tweaking their kernels for their particular work uses at work cases. And I feel like what you and I are doing on our custom machines right now are going to be tweaks that we apply, like the most stable, practical, actually make a difference tweaks we're going to end up applying to the studio systems when we maybe next year when we refresh.
2: Yeah, I think you're right about that.
0: We're getting close. I feel like we're cooking with a lot of components now. There's a lot to this recipe, but I'm going to stick with the Xen kernel. So I'm on 6.12.2 right now, and I'm going to stick with it for a bit. And if I have any weirdness or anything like that, I'll report back like we did for this here. But I'm hoping to stick with it. We'll see. I mean, I could see something breaking at some point. I am, now sort of on more of an edge case. But I challenge somebody out there. I challenge all of you out there. If your distro makes this possible, give it a shot. It's something that Linux actually makes possible for us to do. And I think it's gotten a bad rep. This was a pretty painless process. Even though I had a few crashes, I knew I always had an escape hatch. And most distros offer those now.
4: And now it is time for Le Boost.
3: We had a great boost week, and I gotta say there's a baller here who touches close to home. We got our very first baller, Aaron, which is dear to my heart.
0: Aaron came in with 100,000 sats.
5: Hey, rich lobster!
0: Aaron writes, Merry Xmas, y'all. If you could ask Santa for one thing, no matter the price, what would it be?
3: Wow.
0: I think it'd be a year of funding for JB.
2: Ooh. That's a nice.
0: Just right off, we start 2025. We know we have a year runway.
3: But that leads to the next question. What would you do with that runway?
0: Well, one thing is I would work a lot less. I would immediately, I think we'd take the last 3 weeks of the year off, to really recharge and come back fresh. I think I'd try to do less. That's what I would try to do. What about you, Brent? What would, if you could ask Santa for one thing, would it be like a Pumatic tube to get you to the studio?
3: I got to think big with this question. If I can ask Santa for one thing, no matter the price. See, that's the part that gets me, no matter the price. So I'm going to say, I'm going to say that Linux has the same funding as the two other massive corporations pushing distributions out there.
2: Yeah, okay, I like
0: All
2: that.
0: All right. Not a bang bus, not a helicopter, but he's
3: going
0: to give it to others.
3: I'm going like make the world a better place instead of like, yeah, exactly.
0: Yeah. Right, I just feel like you could have worked the bang bus in there. Like, you get your bus and then you drive around and you spread goodwill to open source. Like everybody wins.
3: Well, I was hoping that fit into your, having the funding for JB.
2: Oh, yeah, right. That includes funding for the bus. Of course. Okay, well, I'll turn it selfish here then and say that I would like a GPU printer for Christmas.
0: Whoa. Oh, my God, that's brilliant. Yeah. Why aren't we
2: Which
0: working on that?
2: Which I guess means
0: that?
2: A fab.
0: Why aren't we working on that? You'd like a fab. I'd like to own NVIDIA for Christmas. Yeah.
2: No biggie, right?
0: Now, that's thinking big, Wes. Good thinking.
2: Calm Brewer boosts in with 84,100 sats.
0: Hey, not bad. Pew, pew,
6: pew. Boy, they want them to guarantee.
2: If anyone is in the U.S. and looking to get an FCC certification, KB6NU gives away his no-nonsense technician class license study guide for free on his site. 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I use that audiobook for my general, and I'll probably use the extra version if I ever find some free compute time to learn it. Sorry, no Linux tie-in here, but keep an eye to this guy. The next ISS SSTV event.
0: Hey, that's great. So the website is kb6nu.com/study-guides.
2: And we'll have that linked in the show notes. Also, sorry, Colm Brewer, you generously tried to send a double boost here because I guess my node wasn't working. I did just switch to a new node. So do let me know if it's not working for you. It should be all up and operational now, and the rest of the boost seem to have gotten no problem.
0: But got that new node backhaul.
2: You know, it takes a while.
0: Thank you for the boost, and thanks for the tip, Colm Brewer.
3: Now, we did get a special boost here from Black Host, 50,000 Satoshis, and that was, I guess, later yesterday?
7: Oh my god, this drawer is filled with Fruit Loops!
3: And what's so special about this boost is, Chris, it boosted the episode we're currently doing, which wasn't even out yet.
0: Now, that is generous. Thank you. Thanks, Black Host. Good to hear from you. Margie's here with 42,000 sats. And guys, I don't know if you are aware of this, but this turns out to be the answer.
8: The answer to the ultimate question.
0: Thanks, Margie. She says, no way am I going to migrate to Albi Hub self-hosted over the Christmas period. So I'll be using my sats before I lose my sats. Thanks for the PSA. Merry Boostmas. Well, thank you, Margie. Although if you do want to, next weekend, we're going to help people get going with their Albi Hubs. Also, Fountain FM offers a hosted Lightning wallet. That could just be an easy way to go, too.
2: Can be a nice place to just send some sats if you're in between other nodes, too.
0: But thank you for thinking of us, too.
2: Nostromo boosts in with 26,037 sats.
0: How is that, Wes? How do you say that one?
2: Nostromo.
9: Well, let's hear it, good buddy.
2: Ah, the last four digits of the boost amount are the zip code of a small town in a European country known for its beautiful Alps.
0: Oh.
10: Yes, zip code is a better deal.
2: I grew up nearby, but wouldn't want to live there today, as it feels a little too privileged.
0: You want to try doing that? He says, yeah. He says, let's boost in other Linux town names from around the world. What?
3: Oh.
0: Linux town names? That gives us a hint.
3: That's a great idea.
0: Look on your
3: idea.
0: Map there. See if you can find a Linux town there, Wes. Yeah. We should really start marking these things down. Although with these coffee stains, I don't know. That looks like a cigar hole. I don't even know what happened there. You burned it.
3: There's a dog paw print, too.
2: Okay, right. So we're working with 6037? That's the last four digits.
0: Entire sections of the map missing, dude. It's gonna get there. We're gonna get stumped sometime.
2: My normal way that I search the map is turning up things that can't. Why am I keep getting to Australia?
0: You know what you ought to do? Bring up old ChatGPT and tell it I have a riddle for you.
2: Oh, great idea!
0: And see if
2: I've got a riddle for thee.
0: All right, I'll take the next one while you do that. Okay. Kangaroo Paradox comes in with 20,000 sats. I recently became a Jupiter Party member. Oh,
3: nice,
0: right on.
3: Thank you.
0: I love the raw bootleg and fully intend to binge listen to some earlier shows. Thanks for the tip on Obtainium. It's been a treat as a replacement to F-Droid. And goodbye, Aurora Store. I'm a Lineage OS user myself. No G apps, but Micro G as an OSS replacement for the apps that do require the Play services. I got the wife a refurbed Pixel 7 Pro. Do you recommend Graphene for normies? What do you think, Brent?
3: Wow, that's a Graphene? Good question. I am in the, maybe it's not a good idea, but I'm in the process of throwing my parents onto Graphene with a Pixel 7. Each of them need new phones, and they're pretty privacy conscious, probably thanks to my scaring them. And I think it's ready. I think other than a few banking apps that have some issues with Graphene for a variety of reasons that we've talked about previously, everything else just seems to kind of work. I know there's a little bit of initial setup, you know, when you install an app, it asks you for certain permissions and things that aren't necessarily normal on, you know, vanilla Android or anywhere else that you're getting your Android, such as the Samsungs. But really, the trade-off, I don't think, is very big. We've been using Graphene for what, 2 years now? And I think at this point,
0: it's all
3: initial stuff. Yeah, I feel pretty comfortable recommending it.
2: And considering the amount that normal people understand how their phone works and take advantage of various features anyway.
0: Right. I think if you just launch their core apps, make sure everything works, is signed in, I think it would probably be fine from there forward. That's my bet.
3: I guess I would say it's good to have someone who can be there to help you set it up. So Graphene for someone who's never, you know, put on their own OS on an Android phone, probably not. But if you've got someone there as an ambassador to set it up for you, go for it.
0: Oh, you brought a backup map.
2: Return of the map. Okay, Vindication. We're looking at Root Switzerland.
0: Oh, I see the theme now. I see the theme. Very good. All right. All right. Thank you both, Nostromo and, of course, Mr. Paradox, Kangaroo, for those boosts. Appreciate it. And keep on rocking Lineage OS.
2: I'm getting rusty with the map, so thanks for... I need to work on my skills. We need more zip code boosts. Yakchip boosts in with 9,001 sats.
9: It's over 9,000!
2: For the Tuxies 2024 edition, category best power CLI tool, although I guess it's more of a TUI, I nominate JLess. For all the people who need to constantly look into JSON files, it's an invaluable helper tool. Plus, Chris, it's written in Rust.
0: Oh, you said it's written in what? Now, I'm looking at this, Wes, and I'm loving the structured output on the command line, the syntax highlighting. It basically takes a JSON file and just makes it super readable.
2: How would you say it compares to something like JQ?
0: I don't know if I could speak to that, but it seems maybe a little... I might be wrong. It seems... It's like... it's more like just less. It's just less, but it's less that knows JSON. You know what I mean? The less command?
2: Yeah.
0: It's less that knows JSON.
3: You nailed it.
0: JLess at jless.io.
2: I folded the map up, so I'm getting there because this is also a zip code boost.
0: Oh, where is it? Oh, it is not.
2: From the beer-loving part of Europe, if you add 999 to the boosted amount.
0: Oh, boy.
2: So let me...
0: You got the calculator there?
2: I do, yep.
0: All right.
2: Well, it's an
3: app. I don't know if you need the calculator for this one.
0: Is there a method to the madness with these numbers when we add them? I mean, I'm sure it's also because it's expensive, but like, is there a hidden number?
2: I think they
0: want to
2: make us work.
0: Well, I know that. I do love watching you scramble with that huge map. Oh, he got it out again. I love the confidence, though. He's got like a technique. A real flick of the wrist. All right, here we go, Wes. You got it?
2: I don't know that I do, but we are going to guess Zagreb, Croatia.
0: Oh, okay. All right, I'll go with that. Hello, what'd you say? Croatia? All right, we'll go with Croatia. That sounds right. Sounds good. Thanks for the boost.
3: Well, Chakuka boosted in 10,000 Satoshis.
11: Live long and prosper.
3: Hey, that was a pleasant surprise getting my fountain feedback to them. Thank you for the value for value.
0: Thank you for the boost and the suggestions. We're still going through them. In fact, there's a brand new update coming out this week with a revamped and much improved boost UI with a faster boost and easier UI and easier to understand how much you're spending and all of that. So hopefully you'll enjoy that. Thanks for the boost. Nice to hear from you. Chakaka. Zack Attack comes in with 5,432 sats.
12: This is a tasty burger.
0: I agree. 2024 has been the year of the immutable desktop Linux. Combine that with beefed up FlatHub for all your apps and hardware manufacturers that ship immutable distros by default. You now have something that is familiar to the vast majority of end users who want no-fuss operating systems and app ecosystems, kind of like their phone. Valve and Fedora, I think, have the right idea. I'm excited to see what GNOME and KDE come up with. Also, the kernel development coverage was appreciated. Well, thank you. That's good to know. I am stacking that feedback, as you know. I'm taking a wait-and-see approach with the GNOME OS and the KDE banana.
2: Plenty of time on that.
0: But excited. You know, there is so much they can build on top of. There's so much, especially with, you know, all the lessons they've learned over the years. We'll see. But I do think the trend has been pretty clear. It is very, very strong. Things are leaning in the immutable direction, and probably pretty soon will be the default for a lot of end users. Maybe not all Power Linux users, but a lot of end users.
2: Soham G boosts in with 4,222 sats, which is partially a duck.
0: Yeah, I'm not sure what it exactly is, but it's kind of duck-like.
2: Well, there's one of the, it's two boosts, you see? Mm-hmm. Hybrid boost. Mm-hmm. Well, continuing on immutability... and specifically, responding to immutability doesn't let me muck around in my root. I think the idea is that you should be able to muck around in your root. It's just that changes should be logically consistent and rollbackable. Immutability deniers will soon find themselves in the same predicament as systemd deniers. It's the year of immutability for sure. Also, transferring sats bought on Cash App to Fountain was super painless and easy. Just a simple invoice copy paste.
0: That's great to hear. You know, the standard there that I think is really becoming universal on Lightning is LNURL. And it just makes Lightning addresses look like email addresses. And the apps are starting to universally support that. And I think you're going to see more and more of the podcast apps go that way as well.
2: Oh, yeah. They went on to say, so I buy sats on Cash App to boost from Fountain when I listen on Podverse. Podverse has that no-nonsense GPL software charm, which, yeah. but it's a bit lacking on the Sat wallet front. Fountain is a little too busy for me personally. I do hope Podverse keeps getting better. React.js creeps me out, or I would be in the weeds sending PRs myself.
0: There's a lot of work on Podverse, so you may go just check in, because some of it's a new code base. There's tons of innovation happening over there. And the next several releases of Fountain are really polishing up the library UI, the first page UI. I don't know if I can say that, but I just did. The playback stuff, and they just, the one that just came out, is the boost stuff. So lots of nice improvements coming throughout the Fountain UI over the next few releases as we round out the year. Great boost. Thank you, so. It's so nice to hear from you, too. And I completely agree with your thoughts on immutability as well.
3: We have a boost here from Fountain, from Mount B Dude, otherwise I guess known as MTB Dude.
2: It's a boost!
3: I would definitely like to have transcripts when I'm looking for something said in a past episode. I normally asked ChatGPT when something was said, but it would be easier to just search your transcripts.
2: I would be curious how well old GPT does on that. But yeah, it would be a lot easier if we just had a tool to let you do that.
0: Okay, yeah. I've wondered, I haven't heard a lot of demand from the audience, I have to be honest with you. It's something that is on our short list. And for the members' bootleg feed, we've been experimenting with an automated transcription system over there. So if you are listening to the member bootleg feed, there is a transcription file. However, it hasn't been a perfect implementation, so we haven't rolled it out wider. But it was an opportunity for us to test. So thank you for the feedback there. That's something I think we'll take very seriously. Brandon L. came in with 2,048 sats. Chris, since you're not using the Audible app anyways, check out Libro.fm. It's got a referral link here. All your audiobooks are downloadable, DRM-free, and you select a local bookstore to support with your purchase.
2: Oh, interesting.
0: Another pro is that you can buy credit bundles at the discount rate without having an active subscription. That is nice. Availability has been nearly as good as Audible for me, and I'm happy I made the switch back in August.
2: Well, I'm definitely going to try this.
3: Yeah,
2: thank you.
3: Same.
0: Libro.fm.
2: I can see maybe it's trickier if you already have a giant Audible back library that you want to be using.
0: Well, you pull them down with Libation or Open Audible, and then...
2: Well, then, no reason not for you not to try it either, huh?
0: Yeah, maybe. Thank you for that boost. That's a great tip. Appreciate it, Brandon.
2: Lima 3 boosts in with 5,000 sats.
13: You're so boost!
2: Boosting in to clear up our confusion around Veeam.
0: Okay.
2: Veeam is a robust backup solution, but the last time I checked, it still required a Windows server to host it. Talking to a rep at VMware Explorer, they are working on a browser-based GUI so they can move to a Linux host. Here's hoping it happens soon. So yeah, sounds like a very enterprise-y backup solution. Also, user 4794 came in with a row of ducks real quick just to say, boost!
3: Boost! Well, Squared Triangle boosted in 13,337. I think that's a megalead sats. I've been mostly listening to podcasts while commuting using Wired Android Auto and Fountain.fm. While in the background, it's just working fine. However, as soon as it's displayed full screen or in split screen, its window keeps disappearing and reappearing. The podcasts continue playing without issue, but the only way to continue using Android Auto is to put Fountain.fm in the background. I can capture a video and send it if that would help the team.
0: What would be helpful would be to know what type of Android device. When I hear this kind of stuff, when I kind of chase it down, what I often discover is that it's memory management. And maybe for some reason, like, it's low signal, so Fountain's working extra hard because maybe you're streaming sats or getting sats streamed to you. And so there's a little more memory usage or something, and so the app closes. Where if it's foreground, I would think, I don't know. But that's often which Android device and how much memory is on the system. And then if you have any tools out there people recommend to, like, check your free memory. Because even if you have, like, an Android device with 128 gigs of RAM, if something's using 128 gigs of RAM, it doesn't really matter. We need to know how much free RAM is on the device as well. I know it isn't helpful, but as a Pixel 7 user, this is my daily drive. And I just drove for 4 hours on Friday with the setup and didn't have any issues like that. But I think it's maybe because maybe I have a newer phone. So it would be really helpful to know, Squared, but I'll keep an eye on it. Thank you. And if you want to keep us in the loop, I'd really appreciate it. Soul Reaper's here with 6,666 sats.
14: That's not possible. Nothing can do that.
0: I think Soul Reaper can.
2: Watch your souls, boys.
0: First-time booster. Heyo. Thank you. Thank you for taking the time to set that up. I know it can be obnoxious sometimes. I agree with Mike from the last episode about the Iron Maiden boost theme. Okay. All right. Also, I was at the Sacramento meetup back in September, so the first time meeting other Linux users in person, I was the noob who uses Zorin OS. Now I dove in the deep end and I installed Catchy OS, which is a lot of fun. All right, I got to go take a look at Catchy OS.

0: Thanks, Reaper. Nice to hear from you. Thanks for setting up the boost, and thanks for mentioning the distro.
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1: With FlatHub, I would love to see some sort of funding tag like you can do with Podcasting 2.0. We don't really need an account, and we could just use something like a transaction ID to keep track of purchases. On my end, with my paint, I'm looking into using Lightning to send split payments to contributors on a release.
0: Ah.
1: Value for value philosophy basically lines up with us in the open source realm, so let's take advantage of that.
3: Great idea.
0: Heck yeah. That's brilliant, Odyssey, and I completely agree. I really think there is a very nice one-to-one lineup there. And I would be so impressed if FlatHub could roll out an app store that we all could use and keep track of our purchases and not require an account. I just think it would require them embracing technologies that they're not ready, that the whole Linux community is not ready to embrace. But God, wouldn't that be great if these things could start launching and we didn't have to create accounts or connect one of our many large enterprise tech giant accounts to these things? It would just be so great. You're onto something there.
1: Mr. Westra also snuck in a little birthday boost live today.
0: Ah!
3: Happy birthday.
0: Happy birthday. That's great.
3: Well, Dexbot boosted in what looks like a binary boost here. 10101 Satoshis.
4: The traders love the vol.
3: Not sure why, but my boost didn't go through last time.
0: Wes.
1: Sorry.
3: I stack my flax with Bandcamp if I can. For more mainstream flax stacking and streaming, I use Cobuzz Studio Sublime. The discount on high-res album purchases pays for the streaming, so I might as well. That said, Tidal DL has me thinking about a switch.
0: Thanks, Dexbot. I had not even heard of that service. Studio Sublime. With high-res albums, huh?
1: Okay.
3: They just have Sublime albums on there and that's it? Is that how it works?
0: Yeah, right? I'm like 2 weeks into my Tidal subscription. I've been pretty happy with it, and I have not yet played around with Tidal DL. But as I enter my last week of like a free month, I think that's when I'm going to experiment with that.
1: Yeah.
0: And I love the idea of having my own player, like some of the ones that use Jellyfin, because the Tidal app is all right, but it'd be nice just to have the songs I love. Great boost. Thank you, Dex. Fuzzy Mistborn here is here with 5,000 sats. That is a Jar Jar boost.
5: You're so boost.
0: So I moved from Albi to Fountain. While I don't plan to use it for my podcast app, it does make for an easy Lightning wallet. I have no interest in dealing with a self-hosted Albi setup. I did try Breeze, but the character limit on the boost was very infuriating. Yeah, it's like 120 characters on Breeze. I should really talk to them about it and see if they could increase it. The problem here, and this is actually being worked on right now. I know, Mistborn, that doesn't make you feel better, but they're coming up with a way to separate the message from the payment information. The trick has always been the message kind of got crammed into the payment information, and then that was never a standard. So different apps implement different character limitations, and there's not just like a universal limitation. When we separate the message metadata from the payment, then there will be a universal standard for the message, and there'll be longer lengths in apps like Breeze, I would imagine.
1: Yeah, right. The whole payment has limitations in like the custom TLV record, but then depending on what metadata you stick in the actual boost part, well, then that means there's different restrictions on how much can actually go in the right one part of the metadata that is the message.
0: Right. Yeah, there's other things in there that you don't add, like the app and the time and the splits information. So there's other things it has to make room for.
1: And different apps put in different things.
0: Yeah. So that is being sorted out right now in the Podcasting 2.0 community. And there'll be improvements rolling out probably early 2025.
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6: This is the way.
1: Recently, I was eating at a Japanese fusion restaurant, and I found myself thinking, boy, they really are doing a lot with mayo these
0: days. Aren't they, though?
7: They are doing a lot with mayo these days.
0: Yeah, just ask Brent.
3: I was referring to this just last night because we were having tacos, and of course, as I do, I put mayonnaise on my taco, and my brother was like, yeah, that clip is pretty accurate for you.
0: Thanks, Free. That's a great boost.
3: Well, whomever, this is a great name, sent in a row of ducks. I started with a self-hosted in January, but I've been listening to all the JB.

0: shows since the summer. Never could make the boosts work, but I finally buckled down and got the Albi Hub up and going.
1: Hey!
2: Nicely done.
1: Right to the self-hosted.
2: And welcome. We're really glad to have you as a listener.
1: Thank you for getting that set up.
0: There are so many things I've wanted to say, but there's something I need to start with. In episode 573, timestamp 1420, that's very specific, of the live feed, you played the Going Lit music. I absolutely need it in my life. I keep pulling up the episode and skipping ahead to hear it again. Every time I try to use Shazam, it comes up with a different and incorrect track. What is that track you played?
1: I wonder if it was this song. This is possible. So if you search for Star Trek TNG, Airwolf mashup.
2: I guess maybe we'll have to go check this timestamp.
1: If this is the song, there you go. Star Trek TNG Airwolf mashup.
2: Isn't it already in your search history?
1: Yeah,
2: everyone?
1: We should check it. We'll check it and see if we can call it out. Brent, it's your job to remind us after the show.
0: Right?
1: There you go.
0: Yeah. I'll get the map.
1: Anonymous comes in with 5,123 sats.
3: Make it so.
1: Big week and a bigger couple of months. Our first child was born in October. It's a little girl. Well, congratulations. That's
0: congrats.
1: So awesome.
2: Wonderful.
1: To hear. And then this week, I set up Albi Hub.
4: Also, congrats.
2: Well, that kind of pales in comparison there, but nicely done.
1: Very awesome to hear about both. Congratulations. Also, Synapse and Hoarder. Hoarder is an app I talked about recently on Self-Hosted. I'm enjoying catching up on all of the JB shows after a couple of months off. Cheers to the team. P.S. Let me know if boosts like this are working. Yes, you got it. You got it. You got your Albi Hub up and going. Well done. And my node received it.
2: The only thing is, your name is anonymous. I don't know if that's intentional or not, but if not, you can set a different name.
1: Yeah, you just go in Palm version or set that. Congratulations on your firstborn. That is an exciting time. And I know how those first few months are all just a blur. We're just happy to have you back on board and hear from you.
2: Navoyu boosts in with 11,159 sats.
1: I think that's a taco boost.
2: Just boosting in to empty out my Albi wallet, and also just to let Brent know, I maintain a fleet of 37 machines running Gen 2
1: mm-hmm.
2: Linux.
1: Brent. Brent.
0: Sounds very modern.
2: I've been a handbook contributor, and I am also still waiting on you to install it.
0: There it is.
2: Also, 30 of those machines do in fact use Pixie to boot.
1: Wow. Ooh. Brent, that's how you do it, man. You know, you get NetBoot working on your network, and then just some days when you're feeling a little wild, you just boot into a Gen 2 environment.
0: Because it takes multiple days to get it going fully, is that what you're saying?
1: Brent. Oh, gosh. Come on.
0: I will do this at some point. I just don't know when, but we'll see.
1: Thanks for thinking of us, Nev. We love hearing from you. So in the future, if you want to boost in and you need help getting set up, just reach out because, you know, you're one of our OG favorites out there. Speaking of OG favorites, TrueGrits comes in with 17,010 sats.
5: Need a zesty drink.
1: That is a zesty drink. Thanks, TrueGrits. All right. I pulled the trigger. I'm sending my first message from Graphene OS.
0: Nice.
1: Oh! I got the Pixel 9 Pro XL direct from the Google store because it had a great Black Friday sale. I'm very happy so far. And I've only had problems with one app. I bet Wes can relate. It's the same app.
2: That old Cash app, I bet.
1: I'm sorry to hear that. That freaks me out so bad because the one thing I got my family to migrate to off of app was Apple Pay to Cash App. And if I weren't able to get to Cash App,
2: yep.
1: Oh, my God. Oh, but that's awesome. And it's nice to hear a report from the Pixel 9 Pro XL.
2: Yeah, that could be. Who knows?
1: You know, I always think, I always keeping my eye on it just in case something were to happen.
2: Yep.
1: I mean, the thing is, the phone's just fine. I'd love a little more battery life, but the phone's just fine. That's all of our boosts above 2,000 sats.
2: Oh. I just want to raise one up.
1: Go ahead.
2: Real quick.
1: Pull it up, Wes.
2: You know, our pal Hybrid Sarcasm sending in a 50-sat test boost from their new Albi Hub wallet.
6: Fun will now commence.
1: That's fun.
2: So just confirm and ack, we got it.
1: Well done, Hybrid. Well done. And if you have any troubles, join us. Well, you always join us, and we'll help you with it next weekend. All right. Thank you, everybody who boosted. We do 2,000 sats and above for our on-airs just for time. And also, I want to give a special shout out to all our sat out. That's awesome. I want to give a special shout out to all of our sat streamers. 35 of you helped support this episode, and you stacked 61,956 sats for episode 593. When you combine that, we had a pretty good showing of 60 different individuals participating in supporting episode 593. Together, they collectively stacked 517,855 sats. We really appreciate it. Episode 593 is one of our last live episodes of the year, and this was a great showing to send us off. Of course, our last live show will be next weekend. And we appreciate everybody who supports us, either using the Fountain app or decides to go the self-hosted route and set up Albie Hub and pair it with the app of their choice. App choices are at podcastapps.com. 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We got some special thank you features just for you. Really, it's just a nice week of support. Appreciate everybody very much. The show continues because of you. You know, we're kind of running on one wheel with the sponsors on the network. We're literally like down by 60-70%, but the show continues to go because of that support. So we really truly do mean it. Thank you, everybody. Wes, you found such a neat little tool. It's not something you couldn't have done without this, but it just is one of those things that makes life a little easier.
2: Yeah, okay, so just this is brand new. I saw it over on the rLinux subreddit from the author posting it. It's called Ports Info, and really it's just like a single file little Python app, but it surfaces the kind of info you get from Netstat or SS in a really nice little GTK-style GUI. It's very GTK, so, yeah. You know, there is that.
1: But a very nice GTK app.
2: And it just puts stuff that you kind of want to see, right? So when you first look at it, it's a breakdown of all your ports, including TCP, IPv6 versions of that, and UDP as well. But if I go click in here, right, so here's TCP 22. I've got OpenSSH running, and I can see, not only I can see the exact command that's running.
1: Yeah.
2: I can see, you know, all the, what's the local address, the foreign address, what the state of the socket is, the user, the CPU usage, the memory usage, when it was started.
1: Yeah, and its active status, if it's listening or just sleeping, if something's actually actively talking to it. And it just makes it really simple to have an understanding of what's publicly listening on your computer and get right to, like, what process is actually listening. Like I said, there's ways you can do this already, but Ports Info is a nice, simple utility to make it possible.
2: It's also capable of prompting you for the SSH password, which it needs if it's going to get all of that info, like what process is using the port and stuff.
1: Oh, neat. So you mean for like remote machines?
2: No, but just like locally.
1: Oh, okay. Well.
2: So you don't have to like run it as root. It can just prompt you for it.
1: Yeah, okay. Ports Info. We'll have a link to that in the show notes. Those show notes, I mention them often, but they're very useful. linuxunplugged.com/593 for this one. Now, don't forget, we really want to get your votes in the Tuxies. This may be the last Tuxies ever, so go get your opinion heard so we have the most representative sample possible. It is tuxies.party. And, you know, you're doing your Linux civic duty over there. And last but not least, I'm looking for your thoughts around switching out your Linux kernel. Are you too afraid to experiment? Tell me about it. 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Because I'll tell you, man, I could really use that advice. 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
1: 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The Mumble Room will be rocking and rolling. Just need to get the Mumble app, probably packaged for your distro already. And it's also available as a flat pack, probably an app image, probably a snap. It's one of the OGs that's been there forever. I don't think you'll have a hard time finding it. You could probably ask ChatGPT, right? I guess so. Okay, well, one last time. Thank you so much for listening. Links at linuxunplugged.com/593. I'm not going to mention it again. I promise you that. Thank you so much for being here, and we'll see you right back here next Sunday.
2: Tuxie!

0: Brent, correct me if I'm wrong, but I don't think we got a single email about scale last week. Did you see anything about that?
1: No. And I was expecting quite a, you know, at least one, but we didn't even get one, which leads me to question some things. But did we get any boosts?
0: No boosts. No boosts about scale. Did you see anything about scale?
2: No. Now that you mention it.
0: No.
1: Hmm.
0: Do we want to go to scale? I mean, we're going. So, like, I declared last week on the episode, we're going. But then, like, nothing. Radio silence. I mean, I think maybe a couple things in Matrix. But otherwise, total radio silence. And I wonder, when do we go and when do we not go? Do we go just because it's a Linux event and so therefore we should go? I'm not sure what to do.
2: Yeah, we probably need a draw, huh? I mean, speakers we want to see, community events happening, or perhaps a critical mass of audience members who want to hang out. That could be one, too.
0: Yeah, because I think, you know, now that we're independent, we can't just really go to anything. So it's like we really have to be careful about travel because that's a very expensive cost. And the production while we're on the road is really expensive.
2: And people have to plan around it, right? Like there's a cost to just organizing a whole thing in general. We want to make sure those count too.
0: But then at the same time, it feels like, I don't know, like how could we not go to something on the West Coast? So I'm really torn.
2: And Brent's never been.
1: It's true. It's embarrassingly true.
0: I definitely, regardless of what we do, feel like we should do something here at the studio before scale, because especially it's right around 500. That's just like, we got to do something, but I guess, I don't know. It's something about the travel and everything around it. I don't want to do it unless I get a strong signal that it's worth doing. And I don't want to have to like turn to a sponsor every single time we want to do something like this in order to just pay for it. I'd like to be able to pay for it ourselves or through like audience contribution. And I don't really feel like if there's no excitement around it, that's not going to happen. And maybe it's just easier just to stay home. Or maybe I'm getting old.

0: Well, hello, friend, and welcome back to your weekly Linux talk show. My name is Chris.
1: My name is Wes.
2: And my name is Brent.
0: Hello, gentlemen. Well, coming up on the show today, we're going to take a deep dive into some really innovative open source networking tooling that you're going to love. And I will report back on my first major NixOS upgrade. Not one, but two machines had to be upgraded. And yes, NixOS does have releases. And yes, you do have to take steps to upgrade. I'll tell you about where things went a little sideways. And then Wes and I came up with a really simple solution to do HTTPS for my Nextcloud, my Jellyfins, and all of that. So we'll tell you about that solution, which I feel like is my go-to solution for years. I'm really, really excited about what we got set up after last week's episode. So we'll tell you all about that. We have a great guest joining us. And then we'll round out the show with some great boosts, some picks, and a lot more. So before I go any further, let's say good morning to our friends over at Tailscale, all of us together. Let's head over to Tailscale.com, a mesh VPN protected by WireGuard's noise protocol. 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And of course, a big good morning to our virtual lug. Hello, Mumble Room.
3: Hello.
4: Hello, hello.
3: Hello.
4: Hey, Chris. Hey, Brent. And hello, Brett.
1: Wow, enough mumbling today. Strong and clear signal.
0: Absolutely. Hello, everybody in there. We also have a dozen just up in the quiet listening area of the mumble room, just getting the low latency Opus stream.
1: What?
0: Nice to have you there. So, yeah, this is the part of the show where I talk about us going to scale 20X and encourage you. I still encourage you to go March 9th through the 12th, even if we're not going to be there in the Pasadena Convention Center.
1: I'm excited that scale is happening regardless of if we end up making it.
0: I think that's why I wanted to go.
1: Right.
0: I just want to support the fact that it's happening.
1: Keep happening. Let's get this energy back up.
0: And great crew down in Pasadena. Really great crew down there. But love them. Just saw them. I've seen some of the people in Pasadena more recently than I've seen some of my family members.
1: I don't know if that says more about our audience or about your family, but I'm not going to get
0: yeah,
1: into that.
0: Right. So it's up in the air. I think we have to kind of figure out if you want us to go, if you want us to tell us that story, or if you just, maybe we shouldn't bother. I guess I'm asking for feedback. This is like the most unrefined kind of discussion point in the show in the last few years, but we'll go with it.
2: Yeah. And please hit us up at linuxunplugged.com/contact for all of that excitement.
0: Yeah, let us know what you think. I want to talk about something great that did happen before we get into the whole show today, because we do have a lot to get into. But we've talked about NixOS over the summer, and I wanted to just do a few month follow-up now that it's been running in production for a while. And I had to do my first NixOS upgrade. I was using, I think it was 2105, and now Nix 2211 has been released.
1: Ooh.
0: And Nix is kind of a rolling OS, kind of, because you can actually mix and match unstable and stable on one system. But you could think of Nix rolling as the unstable release, and Nix stable is the official release. And so when they release a version, you do actually have to take some action to upgrade. Otherwise, you will just stay on the 2105 release. And a couple of my systems were.
1: Right. You'd set them up that way. Happily been using the packages ever since.
0: Mm-hmm. JupyterTube, not. JupyterTube up on Linode is on the new release, 2022.11. I went in to go, after I'd figured all this out, because at first I didn't figure it all out, but after I'd figured it all out, I was like, well,
1: working, and
0: let's go apply this new skill set. So I'm like all excited, and I SSH into Jupyter.tube, and I go to do the upgrade, and it's like five packages. And I'm like, that doesn't seem right. So I go to look at the NixOS configuration. I'm like, oh, dang it, it's already up to date.
1: Nothing to do.
0: So there is actually a few things you have to do. And it's pretty straightforward. But it's like all things with NixOS. I find the language around this confusing. And it assumes a lot of, you understand the NixOS configuration language inside and out. It assumes you have the context for where this should go in the configuration. And all of those things. But once you get through that, for me, it's an uphill battle, but it's one I'm willing to do because it feels a lot like when I was first learning Linux. You know, when I didn't really understand what an RPM was or a deb was.
1: Oh, gosh, yeah, no kidding.
0: And
1: Wait until you heard about dbus.
0: I still don't really fully appreciate and understand dbus, dude. I really don't. But it really was one of those kind of like, all right, I'm willing to do this. I feel like it's worth it. There's going to be a payoff at the end of this process.
1: Right.
0: That's how
1: right.
0: I feel about Nix. And so I learned that I had to change my Nix channel, and I had to point it at the new release. And then I learned I had to go in my configuration file and tell it to look at the new release. And then after I'd done that and updated everything, it was just a matter of telling it to rebuild and switch. It was actually really, really simple. So I went out and did it on a few other boxes and ultimately upgraded like 3 different systems to the new release. And all of them went really smooth, including my Odroid.
1: Oh, that's nice. That's kind of a big test. I mean, it wasn't that long ago, over the summer, I suppose, that you kind of radically swapped out all the Pis, redid stuff on the Odroid, and after centralizing a bunch of stuff, I mean, it's kind of a big test for this new build out.
0: This was one of my first big upgrades since doing all that. What I'm trying to get to, Wes, is like, I can tell I am still really ignorant to the way all of this works, and just figuring out the language is still where I'm learning. Like, what would you call that? What stage is that? It's super like at the beginning. And that's why I had to lean on you for the Nginx stuff later that we're going to talk about. Like, how would you describe that stage? Is it?
1: Well, I mean, you kind of have to rebuild your understanding of how you put a system together, right? Like, you know how to do it if you were just going about and updating, you know, the Ubuntu release or to the next Fedora.
0: Oh, yeah. Yeah.
1: And you have to, you know, find your new footing with all the different mechanisms, the way things are set up. And with Nix, because it's like starting from the build system on up, there's a lot of assumptions that just no longer hang true anymore. Mm-hmm. Even though it's wrapped in a language, you know, some of the terms are the same or look the same at the surface level. So you kind of get like, oh, yeah, well, it's a package manager. You know, I'm installing stuff and I'm doing upgrades, but it's a functional system. So it's really more like various pointers and hashes getting updated and repointed.
0: Yeah. And the end result, though, is that, man, is it great to be able to just get everything totally current, run on the latest kernel, the latest packages, and everything just keeps on ticking. And if there is a bug, if there is a problem, it catches it before it does the upgrade. And this happened on one of my systems. I had Sparrow while it installed. It was depending on a version of OpenJDK that Nix is considered insecure, and it bugged out before it completed the upgrade. And for me, it was like, well, I can just remove that and install that later. So I just took that out of the config, reran the upgrade, went flawlessly.
1: Yeah, and you've kind of got that double system, at least two, right? You can do the build, and you can be pretty sure that like at least most of the stuff in terms of getting all your config stuff, getting the packages available, that's going to catch stuff there. And then you can just switch right to it, or you can do a test and kind of see if you can start that new system without switching the main system to it and make sure all the services come up cleanly.
0: I love that. That's like an insurance policy when you're working with Linux.
1: And then, of course, even if you do switch, I mean, you can just roll it back in the bootloader. It's wild.
0: All right. So I made you use Nano last week for a little bit.
1: For a little bit until I just made a little Nix shell to install NeoVim.
0: Yeah, you just pull that right in. That is one of the nice things. But
1: I don't have to worry, right? I'm not like installing it permanently on your system. It's just there while I need it.
0: Do you see any reason we can't share this config?
1: No, not at all.
0: I took out like the secret stuff. So we will link to the config that we came up with in the notes, but you and I were looking at ways to make SSL termination easy when you're running multiple services. You know, like so many things want SSL, like I'm running Nextcloud and I want to use a Node app and I want to use a phone tracking app that tracks your location. All of them require that you have HTTPS to your Nextcloud server.
1: Right. And the context here is you're doing everything over Tailscale these days. You got this mesh network set up. So you already have a layer of encryption. So you like for your personal needs, you don't necessarily need TLS involved in every single connection because it's going over Wirecard already.
0: Yeah.
1: But a lot of these third-party apps don't really realize that. And in the, rightfully so, I think, you know, at least as a default, in the interest of protecting the end user, want to have some encryption in place before they start syncing data.
0: Yeah, they won't even accept an HTTP URL. They won't even accept it. It's got to be HTTPS, which I get it. Yeah, it's fine. But I also have Jellyfin on here, and I want to be able to access that externally, and that gets a lot harder if you don't have TLS. And I have a few other services on my box, and pretty soon you discover to do this, you need some kind of proxy or some kind of intermediary where the SSL will terminate, and then it will forward the request to your internal systems, your internal services. You and I looked at Caddy, which looked like it may be the simpler way to go. We, of course, seriously considered Traffic.
1: Yeah, another great option. And that's the thing, right? These days, there's so many different ways to, A, just get the certificates in general. There's a ton of great, like, Let's Encrypt or, you know, Acme clients out there. And then a ton of the web servers that exist now, they either have modules for or just baked right in the ability to get those certs and auto-configure them for you.
0: Yeah. And so, like, you know, we were tempted to go with Caddy, to be honest with you. The simplicity appealed to us. We were tempted to go with Traffic, to be honest with you, because the integration and so many projects just kind of work, assuming you're using Traffic, appealed to us.
1: It's got real nice, you know, obviously it's got that Docker socket integration. There's a lot of things to like about Traffic for sure.
0: However, there is a beautiful simplicity to good old Nginx. Good old Nginx. And on NixOS, you can set it up so stupid simple that I don't really understand if you'd ever do anything. I don't know why you would. If you're just running your own little personal server, I don't know. I just can't fathom you'd want to do anything else. It was so great. We'll put the configuration in the show notes, but you essentially tell NixOS that you want to set up one of these Acme certs and where it should stick that. You tell it what DNS provider you're using. You give it the API or credentials necessary to access that DNS provider. You define a virtual host or two, like in my case, Nextcloud. And you're done. And then NixOS will maintain this in perpetuity. Like if I were to wipe this machine away and reload with this config, it would set up all of my TLS, all of my HTTPS stuff all over again, all of my proxy stuff, all of my forwarding, all of the TLS termination right there all over again. It's really, really nice. So Wes, tell me a little bit about why we went this way.
1: Well, for one factor, because you're using Tailscale here, you're not really exposing any of this publicly. So you didn't want to use the automatic default, like, you know, a lot of these web servers, they'll just handle the sort of, oh, I'll manage, since I'm already exposing port 80 and 443 for you, I'll automatically handle the little check, you know, to prove to Let's Encrypt or whoever's providing your certificates that you actually control and own that domain. Now, you can also use a DNS challenge here. And we looked at that and, you know, Caddy's got that, but it looks like it's in a sort of third-party model module that you kind of have to load in. And that was slightly more complicated with Nix, and it was already a Nix system. Certainly Traffic can do that as well. But looking at the NixOS manual, they've got integrated with a client called Lego, which is just a little Go Acme client. This is already baked in there. And it's really no more complicated than like the regular setup. And so you can just specify right in your NixOS config, here are the domains that I want. Please go get these certs, whether they're, you know, wildcards or regular certs. You can tell it where to go get all the credential files for logging into your DNS provider of choice. And Cloudflare was baked right in, so that was super simple. And then it'll stash these all in like a regular place on your file system. And then NixOS also has mechanisms for referring to that. So you can say like, oh, yeah, I already set that up for you, service that I'm using a NixOS config. Go look in the usual place to go find the certs for this domain.
0: And the configuration is so simple and so straightforward that I can just link to it and share it with anybody. And it, to me, what I love about it is I can read it as a simpleton and completely understand what it's doing. And I can reproduce it. And I can even understand how to add additional services to that in the future.
1: Yeah, I think the other part is it kind of abstracts things a little bit. Obviously, there's lots of tools to automate setting up Nginx, and it's not that hard, but the Nginx config can be a little verbose these days compared to some of the competitors. There's a lot of options that you might not really care about, but it might be in your interest to set. But wrapping it in the Nix language, A, it sort of summarizes things a lot. They've got recommended settings you can apply, like, oh, here's some optimizations, here's settings you might want to use if you're doing a proxy, here's some recommended TLS settings that'll make sure things are, you know, up to snuff security-wise. And then it just lifts things up. So instead of having to worry about all the Nginx-specific syntax and all these other things, you're just using the really comfortable Nix slang, which is quite handy. It's easy to work with. It's a little more, you know, has a little more affordances than something like JSON.
0: Easy
1: but
0: to read.
1: Really easy to read. And you just kind of set things out. And like, here's the name of the thing. Here's where I want to send my proxy request to. And you're done. It's like the easiest Nginx config I never wrote.
0: Yeah, exactly. You and I actually did check the output of the Nginx config that it writes, and it does write a very concise, but probably 30 times more verbose config than what we ended up having to produce. And it just is so straightforward, Wes. It's so reproducible. It's easy to back up that one file and have that entire configuration saved. And now I have a valid SSL cert and all of these apps that require that, even when I'm accessing a Tailscale IP, are totally happy now.
1: Yeah, it also made it pretty easy when we wanted to sort of redo the same thing and, you know, just say like, oh, yeah, but on another port using that same certificate, we are also hosting Jellyfin over here. So can you just reuse that, make it all work for us? And you kind of have to like copy some stuff and be aware of like what duplication you need in the regular Nginx config. But that's handled by the abstraction present in the NixOS module.
0: All right, so tell me about the proxy party.
1: Yeah, so as I was looking for some links to throw in, just, you know, various resources we pulled up, this was not what I found last week, but I found Proxy Party, which is an Nginx redirector and proxier for a group called the Hack Club. And they've got, like, all, you know, sorts of various old domains, new domains, or just, like, you've got .com, .eu, that sort of thing.
0: Okay.
1: And so this is, like, one place to document and deploy all of their redirects. And I thought it was just a nice example of, once you've sort of lifted the Nginx config into the Nixlang, well, you can just do normal programming language stuff. And they've written a module so that they just specify, like, here's the redirect I want. And then it goes and, like, converts that into the necessary Nginx config.
0: Jeez, that's awesome.
1: Deploys this whole thing. It looks like they're even using Linode, which was a nice bonus find.
0: That's so powerful.
1: Yeah, right? And then they've just got, like, a NixOS setup. It's got Nginx installed. It builds this config just based on this key value pair of, like, here's all the redirects and where we want to go. They've got some, you know, a couple nice little options, like, maybe you want to strip all the path or things like that. Obviously, there's a ton of different settings and a ton of different tools that you could use to do all of this. It's just neat to see if you're already using NixOS, how far you can take that without having to go outside the ecosystem.
0: Not only that, but how easy it is to actually wrap your brain around once you set it up. Like, it was very intimidating at the beginning. I thought, this seems like, to try to define this in Nix seems crazy. But after we got it done, I was like, this was simpler than actually trying to do it in Nginx. And on top of that, one of the number one conversations I see coming up in our Telegram group recently is, hey, guys, I have all these services. I think I need to get, like, an SSL cert. Like, how do I do this? And so often the conversation is, go install traffic, right? Go to, like, this really complex route. And what I found so refreshing about this is it was 15 lines of config and I'm done. And it is like, you back that one file up and I can reproduce it over and over again. And Nginx is great for this kind of thing. Like, there's no shame at all in the Nginx game.
1: No, I mean, you know, it's performant, you know, it works well. And then if you kind of don't have to write the config, even better. And, you know, there's the usual sort of escape hatches. So if you do need to just slap in a little bit extra config, there's an easy way to do that in Nix that just lets you sort of, you know, render raw dog some code right into, like, the end of the template.
0: Linode.com/unplugged. That's where you go to get $100 and 60-day credit on a new account, and it's a great way to support the show while you're checking out fast, reliable cloud hosting. They've been around for nearly 19 years, and I've had friends that have used them for like a decade and recommended them to me. But almost about 3 years ago, I finally had the opportunity to try out Linode. I've been using them consistently. I mean, I went all in. I really loved the platform. I didn't get the $100 either. I just signed up and tried it, but I think if you get the $100 when you go to linode.com/unplugged and you kick the tires, I think you'll become a convert. I suspect that's why Linode continues to advertise on this here podcast, is because they know that when they finally get to you and you do try it out, you go claim your $100, you're going to love it. I mean, of course, they have all of the table stakes. They have tons of distributions to choose from. They let you burn the system down to the metal and install your own OS if you want. I've done that a couple of times. They have great documentation, 24/7 support, 365, like even on the holidays. Tier one, like you call in and they answer your questions. There's all these things that add up, plus the features like S3 compatible object storage, the backups. A lot of that stuff you'd come to expect, just a really, really good, solid implementation of all of it. But just part of Linode's special sauce is how they bring it all together. The UI, the API, all of it kind of comes together and makes it accessible to somebody who's been doing this for 20 years. Or somebody who wants to spin up their very first website, blog, portfolio, whatever it might be. And they have pricing to match too. Super fast systems. And they got a dozen data centers, a dozen more coming online this year. If companies were like mascots, these would be the Flying Eagles. These guys would be the Flying Eagles. Like, they're just soaring to new heights. I don't know. I mean, you could, maybe there's a better animal out there. My point is, great host. Maybe not a great analogy, but absolutely great host, especially for us Linux users. And it's a great way to support your local podcast. Linode.com/unplugged. Ryan Huber joins us this week. He's the CEO of Define Networking. And we've actually had him on the show like forever ago because he was one of the original core developers of an open source mesh networking tool called Nebula, which is a totally self-hosted solution until just recently. And we're going to get into that part of the conversation in just a moment. I first want to thank both Tailscale and Ryan because, you know, Tailscale also does a mesh VPN.
1: Yeah, of course.
0: And Ryan is creating something over at Define Networking. And everybody was super respectful about that in this conversation and totally just recognizes like they solve different problems for different people. It's one of the things we're going to get into in this conversation. but just something I wanted to take a moment and just say thank you to everybody involved, because that's a rare thing where everybody can kind of figure that stuff out. And I'm really glad it happened, because what Ryan's been working on over at Define Networking with Nebula is a tool I suspect a lot of you could get some value out of. Imagine building your own mesh network protected by the noise protocol, completely hosted on your own, but scaling to potentially millions of nodes if that's what you want. And the last time we talked to Ryan, he was still working over at Slack, solving this problem for Slack. And now he's solving it for everybody. So Ryan Hubbard, the CEO of Define Networking, is joining us on the show. And Ryan, last time you were here, I believe I introduced you as an employee at Slack.
3: Yeah, that's right.
0: And now the CEO of Define Networking. And we've talked about Nebula on the show before, but can you just refresh the audience on what Define Networking does and what Nebula is?
3: Sure. So I'll start at Nebula. Back at Slack, we had numerous problems related to networking that we were looking to solve. One of which was we had an ever-expanding presence in the cloud, you know, in AWS and Google. And we wanted a way to connect everything that wasn't vendor-specific, and we needed it to be performant. But one of the main drivers was we wanted to encapsulate security groups in whatever we did. So we evaluated a lot of things and ended up realizing we were going to have to write something. That was the origin of Nebula. So we created it back in, I hope I get this right, 2017, I believe, and quickly put it into production, because it was actually needed to solve some problems with connectivity to remote regions. So I think within 6 months, it was actually passing traffic. And then, you know, by the time Nate's the primary co-author of Nebula, also co-founder of Defined, which you just mentioned, by the time we left, it was passing the majority of network traffic at Slack. And that's network traffic across regions, but also hosts sitting next to each other. So basically everything at Slack uses Nebula to communicate with everything else, by and large.
0: That's impressive, because you have to imagine that's a fair amount of traffic. And so that's Nebula, essentially the mesh VPN. And then Define Networking must have come along after this just started to gain so much traction.
3: Yeah, so we wanted to open source Nebula all along. We got permission to open source it well before we did. And at some point, somebody put the idea in our heads that we should maybe start a company around this. And so, you know, we were actually pretty slow to do it. I mean, we had our first conversations about it a bit before it was open sourced, and we weren't sure we wanted to do that. But, you know, over time, it became more and more compelling. And so we actually founded the company just after I spoke with you the first time. So I think we spoke November of 2019, and then the company was founded in January of 2020. And the purpose of the company is, so Nebula, that the downloadable version that's on GitHub, is everything you need to run Nebula is there, right? Like, you can run your lighthouses, you can run a fully formed Nebula mesh. You could scale it up to any size you want. It's the exact same Nebula Slack is running. But the part that it doesn't include is the management layer. And the reason it doesn't include the management layer is because we created core Nebula at Slack and then did everything through Slack's configuration management tools. And there just was no way to generalize that. So the goal with the company was to make Nebula more accessible for other entities who didn't maybe want to roll everything themselves.
1: Maybe you don't have a sysadmin on hand who's handy with setting up configuration management and managing all the certs that you need for Nebula. So that's where something like an admin console comes in.
3: Absolutely. And one of the other things is, over the time we spent at Slack, you know, running Nebula, we gained a lot of insight into how to run Nebula and networks in general. And, you know, asking people to kind of reinvent that wheel when we know a lot about how this operates in a production environment seems silly when we can, you know, we can give them a head start on that.
0: So it's been a bit of time now. And on December 15th, you have a blog post that went live. And it almost felt like a reintroduction for Define Networking to the public, because it seems like there's now a more consumer facing option using Nebula to create a network with some tooling provided by Define Networking. Tell me about this next step.
3: Yeah. So, you know, throughout the last couple of years, we've been building an enterprise focused product, but I regularly get questions from friends and you know, old colleagues, and they're asking, when can I use this? And I'm like, well, you know, it's more focused on enterprise, but the December 15th release date was actually purposeful. We thought, what if we put it out there and then make this available for people who are going home for the holidays and then they can try it out, right? And it turned out to be actually successful. So it was fun to watch the graphs go up over the holidays as people were back home and you know, installing it on different devices and trying it out.
0: And here, I just thought you were crazy for releasing it before Christmas, but no, that seems like a good insight.
3: Yeah, we actually set that December 15th date well in advance. I think it was 2 or 3 months in advance. And to be clear, like that's not the market we're looking for, right? So this is a nice side effect of how Nebula is built, that we can kind of offer this version of it to everyone for free.
0: So you just touched on it there for a second. Who do you see as kind of the ideal user of Nebula? Because it seems like if a company with the network size of Slack is using it, it seems like it's maybe purpose-built for very large customers.
3: Yeah, so it's interesting. The history of Nebula is we created it for Slack, right? And so the reliability, the performance, the security, those were all top of mind. At the same time, all of us that worked on it wanted to use it. So you had both sides of it, which is massive company that has these very important requirements about how it needs to operate, but also I wanted to use it for my own network, right? And so it does scale up and down pretty seamlessly. You know, one of the features we didn't have for a long time that I'm sure you noticed is now there is relays, right? And the reason we didn't have relays, that's when you can't hole punch to another host, right? The reason we didn't have that for a long time is Slack has absolutely no use case. And so, you know, their massive network, they control all of the network in AWS and Google and all those places. And so there's no need for them to really do what we're doing there. But enough users were asking for it that it became a top priority. And interestingly, the thing that actually led to relays being implemented, one of the folks that works at Defined, Brad, he's in an office and he doesn't control the network there. And so he had connectivity issues. So necessity being the mother of invention, I think is the phrase. And so Brad actually went and spec'd it out and created it. And we had some pretty strict requirements about how we wanted relays to work. Like we didn't want to run open relays. We wanted it to be authenticated, not encrypted. And so there's a lot to the relays that's actually pretty important to us.
0: And to clarify, the role of a relay in this setup is, so with Nebula, you have your mesh VPN. It's protected by, you know, the noise protocol. And then you may have, is the job of a relay, is it to allow devices in and out of that Nebula network that maybe don't have the Nebula client or aren't directly connected? Is that the job of a relay?
3: No, sorry, I should back up. So this is for the connectivity cases that hole punching can't get around, right? So this is...
0: Oh, right. Okay, so crazy bad NAT or something like that?
3: Yes. Yeah, so
0: crazy firewalls?
3: The best example I have that I've dealt with a lot is AT&T's network uses carrier-grade NAT. We actually also added IPv6 for the underlay. We call it the underlay. So if you had IPv6 enabled, it would work. But relays were the last bit we needed to deal with bad NAT. Yes.
1: Ryan, I wonder if you could touch a little bit on some of the intentions around designing what you are and are not managing in the new defined service and the admin panel. One thing I noticed right away was, you know, you're taking some of the load off me, but I'm still hosting my own relays and lighthouses. Now, the process is really easy. You've got a little script to run, a tool to run that gets everything configured. But it seemed like that was a pretty intentional choice.
3: It was, yeah. I'm glad you noticed that. So one of the reasons we pushed for that, and we had a lot of internal discussions about this, right? And just for everyone's, for the sake of discussion here, lighthouses are the nodes that allow everything in a Nebula mesh to find everything else. So they're the only thing that needs a routable IP. And the reason we decided to have lighthouses as something that you run instead of us is, well, a few reasons. So first off, availability. The reason we never seriously considered any alternative at Slack was largely because we could not outsource our network availability to someone else. And the nice thing about having everyone host their own lighthouses is that allows them to own their availability. So you can host a lighthouse inside of, you know, each of your AWS regions. You can host them. Slack, by the way, for as an example here, Slack has something like 100,000 hosts using 8 lighthouses total that are globally distributed.
5: Wow.
3: Right. So it scales extremely well, but it's also about getting the answers quickly and, you know, positioning them. One of the nice things about this model is imagine the case where you lose internet connectivity, even momentarily, right? Most of the time, that's going to mean you can't make new connections. But if you have a lighthouse that's internal to each network, they continue to work, right? They continue to work independently. And so a lot of this was about the needs of enterprise users who can't outsource their availability to us entirely.
0: You are speaking my language right now. I could see that being extremely useful. So from a kind of a implementation standpoint, I stand up a lighthouse and then there must be an enrollment process, and Define doesn't have any involvement in that. It's just all between my machines.
3: So we do. So what we're handling is actually the CA side of things. And it gets a bit complicated here. And I mean, that's why we're managing it, right? But the thing to know here is there's a version of Nebula you install on your hosts that has our management layer baked into it. And what that's doing is getting all of the roles, groups, keys, all of that, and populating them on each host. Now, if you go and look at the configuration directory on each host, you're going to see a Nebula config. In fact, if you stopped running, it's called DN client, and just started Nebula and pointed it at the config YAML, it would actually just work, right? It's that similar to open source Nebula. It's just a configuration layer. So with Defined, what we do is manage the really the hard parts of what people are doing with Nebula. So, you know, one of the things that we've seen is nobody wants to manage a CA, right? It's difficult. It's time consuming. You have to worry about where your key material is stored. And so what we've done is take our experience with doing this at Slack and other places, and you know we stood up services that manage this for you and distribute the certificates to all of the hosts. And like when you go to add a lighthouse, you go into the admin console and provision, or you can use the API to provision it. And when you add it, then all of the other nodes are made aware of it. Like we handle sending out that configuration that gets populated on every host, but outside of configuration changes, those hosts and those lighthouses and those relays are acting autonomously. So our service is there to populate the config and sort of at a high level coordinate. But again, speaking to the reliability aspect, if our service is down for a period of time, you can actually make new connections. Everything, your configuration is frozen in time, but everything continues to operate, including new connections. And I think that's something unique we offer.
0: 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They make it exceptionally easy to come from password managers like LastPass. And of course, they do things better. And they're trusted by millions of individuals, teams, and organizations around the world. And their code's open for the public to see and has been audited. You know, Wes was a little ahead of me on this one. I have to admit, Wes was ahead of me. He started using Bitwarden before I did. It took me a little bit longer, but I eventually switched over, and I love it. I'm an advocate in so many ways, and that's why I'm really glad they're a sponsor, too. Because I'd be recommending you use Bitwarden even if they weren't a sponsor. Don't tell them that, though. Don't tell them that. I think one of the things that gives us confidence to use Bitwarden is that community. There's just a ton of support out there. I've had questions, and I've been able to get it answered within seconds. The other thing I like as a Bitwarden user is I'm seeing new features that improve the experience, that like focus in on the core experience of a like sensitive secret manager and make that better. Updates to the mobile applications now make it possible to have a unique, secure username, password, and email address for every website, app, and service you use, across mobile, desktop, whatever. I've got Bitwarden installed as a Flatpak. I've got Bitwarden in my web browser. I've got Bitwarden on my mobile devices. I can unlock my vault with my thumbprint and on iOS with my face. It's so nice. The reason why that's so nice is because you can be in the flow. You know, you're just trying to get to something. You just want to get in and get logged in. And to make it all integrated with the OS so that way it can use whatever authentication mechanism you prefer and then get you into your database, find that information, and then provide it to the app or the website quickly, makes it a very smooth experience. I don't want something that disrupts that and makes it take way longer just to get to the thing I need. And Bitwarden has just been working at making that process slicker and slicker. And I really think in their October update, they kind of just nailed it. It's just in such a sweet spot now. So go try out Bitwarden, support the show, and maybe recommend it to somebody who could be doing a little bit better. Because I think we all know a good password manager is like the low-hanging fruit of the security world. Using a unique email, username, and password for every site, website, and service you use is probably the easiest and most straightforward thing you can do to improve your security online, in my opinion. And Bitwarden gives you the tooling to make that actually accessible for experts and for totally new users to this idea. So go recommend it to your work, your friends, your family, become an advocate like I am, and send everybody to bitwarden.com/Linux. 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All right. So I have another kind of question that I was kind of, when I was looking at this, how are you recommending people solve name resolution inside the Nebula network once they have something established?
3: Yeah. So in open source Nebula, we've had subdomain delegation for a long time, but in defined, we don't have that available yet. So it's on a very short-term roadmap. I think it's actually landing this quarter, but it's not in there yet. So right now, the way most people are running it, including Slack, is they are using configuration management on a large network, and then they're actually handling DNS themselves, right? So the magical side of DNS, we want to do that as well. Again, it's one of those things where Slack doesn't use the feature, and so we have to be motivated to do it ourselves.
0: I suppose that makes sense.
1: And you probably then need to understand what all the requirements of that feature are and how to make the right thing that's going to work for the most number of possible clients.
3: Yeah, one of the things about our philosophy that I really want to make people aware of is I would actually call us feature averse. And so, you know, when you think about the deployments of Nebula, so there are actually some massive deployments, especially once we started the company. We started to get inbound interest from people that had deployed it at scales we were pretty surprised by. And, you know, keeping all of that in mind, we are very, very, very feature averse, I would say. So unless there's a need for something, we are probably going to say no to adding it to core Nebula. And the reason for that is, again, you know, surface area for security, reliability, and performance. So I'm going to knock on wood. You'll hear it in the background. But in 5 years of running at Slack, Nebula has not had an outage. Did either of you happen to read my blog post and see the footnote about the only Nebula outage?
0: Oh, no, I don't think I got to the bottom.
3: Spoiler, I caused it myself.
1: Oh, no.
3: So it wasn't Nebula's fault, but on January, I'll have to look it up, but give folks a link. There are news articles you can attribute directly to me because I rolled a bad build of Nebula. So that was about 4 years ago, whatever it is. But actually, that was the last time Nebula caused a production issue.
0: I see that now. what made me smile is that you publicly admitted to the original name being Cloudy Cloud, which I thought was pretty great.
3: I loved that name.
0: Yeah, that is pretty good because it's your own Cloudy Cloud.
3: Yeah, it was fun. And I think Bodie McBoatface was kind of a popular thing at the time. So, yeah, just a natural progression, I guess. But yeah, one of the things that we really take pride in is Nebula itself. Like if you ever look at it running on a host, it's using very little memory. It uses a lot of zero copy, and the performance is something that we focused on heavily. So, you know, there's a lot to that. There's a lot to tweak. And one of the other things that we're doing at Defined is taking some of that knowledge of how we tweak Nebula to make it faster and really baking that into the configs that we put on, you know, on the hosts that we manage.
0: That's great. I know you really do pay attention to the performance of it. That's something I've definitely picked up.
1: Also seems nice in that, if you can reuse that config with the open source one, it's just sort of, you know, teaching users some of the options that are available too.
3: Yeah, exactly. You know, one of the interesting things about Nebula is we actually default to AES for our encryption layer. So if you look at the noise protocol framework, they spec it for both ChaCha, Poly, I can't remember, 1305. I can't remember the whole thing, but ChaCha is basically the same encryption that WireGuard uses, right? And is very popular. But noise actually specifies AES as well. And so, you know, WireGuard and Nebula have that common noise protocol underneath. The reason we actually used AES is pretty interesting. So at Slack, we created this for host-to-host communication. And on almost all modern CPUs, I think at least for the past decade, there are instructions called AES-NI. I think that's native instruction, but I'm probably wrong, that actually accelerate AES performance. And so the reason we did both was we wanted to take advantage of that on hosts that had it. And so it's an interesting kind of sidebar, and I hope I don't go too in the weeds here, but the reason WireGuard went with Cha-Cha Poly is there are numerous reasons. Protocol agility has been a problem for ages in TLS. And so it's caused many of the TLS headaches over the years. One of the things about Nebula's AES and Cha-Cha implementation is you have to choose network-wide which one you're going to use up front. And so if you're using something like Nebula at Slack, everything is speaking to everything else using AES because all of those hosts have native AES instructions, and it's going to be significantly faster than using Cha-Cha on those hosts. The reason that WireGuard went with Cha-Cha is actually, you know, it's pretty smart. So back then, they wanted mobile performance to be much better than it could be with AES. And most mobile processors didn't implement AES instructions, you know, around the time WireGuard was kind of being created. And
0: of course, right.
3: And so nowadays, like, you actually are seeing AES in almost every small CPU, even, you know, you're seeing it in a lot of CPUs. Notably, not in the Raspberry Pi. So it's actually available on the die, but I don't think they pay the license fee for AES.
1: Shucks. That is fascinating, though. I mean, I think that just shows the amount of effort that has gone into thinking about these things, and that Nebula is ready to scale and meet some performance challenges when users have them.
3: You know, one of the things that I'm focused on and was focused on November and December is benchmarking. So we've always kind of done comparisons of Nebula to previous versions of Nebula and also against, you know, similar things in the space. I mean, all the way back to Tink and OpenVPN. And I've actually had this Ansible repo for going on 4 years now that tests Nebula. You know, more recently, I've kind of decided it's time to open source this Ansible repo. And the reason for that is mostly because there are just no good benchmarks in this space. So most people, when they're comparing performance, and iPerf3 is a tool that everyone's probably familiar with if they use Linux and networking, right? And it's the best and it's the worst because it's easy to get a top line performance number out of iPerf3, but there's a lot of nuance there that gets missed. So what I'm hoping to do here is sort of give everyone a framework via this Ansible repo where they can recreate these results themselves. And one of the things that I'm actually doing with this repo to publish results is I'm running

0: done with this. It's kind of fun. I have a TP-Link 6-outlet power strip where each outlet has a watt meter on it. And so when I run the benchmarks, I actually record how much power it's using to pass this amount of traffic. And I think that's actually kind of an interesting metric. So I don't know if that'll be part of the published data, but you know, it's kind of fun to look at.
1: I use a similar technique for when I'm benchmarking systems, you know, like laptops and desktops.
0: Yeah. And I think like the maturity of some of that stuff in, you know, CPU benchmarks and GPU benchmarks has been around forever. But for some reason, network benchmarks are kind of, you know, just not really there.
1: So kind of zooming out as we wrap it up and we talk about, you know, who Nebula is going to be probably appropriate for. Do you see this also useful for the individual case? We've talked a lot about how it's probably appropriate at the enterprise level, but what are your thoughts for the individual user?
0: So, you know, I think if you're willing to run something like a Lighthouse, then yeah. But so Nebula itself is a relatively technical project, right? It takes some amount of work to stand up. And, one, you know, it's got the pitfalls of certificate management, and that's one of the things we take care of. I'd say that, you know, folks are welcome to use what we've created at Defined, the free tier that we've created. But just know that it comes with the responsibility of running your own lighthouses, right? And that is more than some folks want to do. But the trade-off there is less of a dependency on us to keep your network operating.
1: I think that's a good balance. Ryan, I'm really impressed to see Nebula grow. I'm really appreciative that you've touched in over the years and kind of let us know, hey, there's something coming, or hey, this has changed. Because for Wes and I, it's a project we love to follow just personally. And so I'm glad we got an update on the show. I wish it could have been sooner, but let's try to do it again, but maybe do it before 3 years or so next time, okay?
0: That would be great. And I can't wait to not have benchmarks as the only thing on my mind, so we can talk about other fun stuff too.
1: Sure. I'm going to be really curious to see where it all goes. We, of course, we'll have links in the show notes. Ryan, thanks for joining us.
0: Thank you.
2: And now it is time for Le Boost.
3: Chris, I know we certainly got a lot of boosts this week, but did we get any baller boosts?
4: Hey, Rich Lobster!
1: Rotten Mood came in with 100,000 sats, and I'm going to do my best, guys. I'm not always great at this, but I'll give it a shot. And he just simply said, Angela! I don't know what it's about.
3: I think that must be in reference to our suggesting that we would have a meetup near the studio. And I think Ange was part of that. It got mentioned, perhaps.
1: I think the other thing is perhaps the whole family members using Plex that I have to switch over to Jellyfin.
3: Oh, yeah, right. How's that going?
1: Oh, it's going good. In fact, self-hosted, the most recent episode, we did an update, and I'm now using the native Jellyfin client on my set-top box.
5: That's a Swiftfin?
1: Yeah, you got it.
5: Nice.
1: And it's been interesting.
3: That's exciting.
1: Self-hosted.show. I think we'll do our Jellyfin follow-up, too, towards the end of the month, too. So keep sending in your Jellyfin feedback. We are collecting that right now. But I think, why don't we focus on the here and the present? And we got a great batch of feedback this week, starting with... Brent, what do you think?
3: I would say sept, which kind of sounds like seven in French, if you're willing to go that far.
1: Okay.
3: Sept boosted in with 18,000 sats. I've been thinking about switching to Jellyfin from Plex now that they have started renting movies, but I don't want to start over with my library of what I've checked and not, especially when I've run Plex for about 4 years.
1: Mm.
3: Can you relate to this, Chris? Because you've been running Plex for quite a while now.
1: Speaking of self-hosted, we did link to some scripts that will sync your watch status from your Plex library over to your Jellyfin library.
5: That sounds handy.
1: Yeah, I discovered that after I had made the migration. Animal, I just went through and marked.
3: Oh, Chris.
1: Can I just say, The Simpsons, knock it off. Too many seasons. Wait, like 33 seasons?
5: Ooh.
1: That's a lot of like Mark watched. Can I just say, it's too much.
3: Dean L70 boosted in as well with 11,101 sats. Hey team, I'm looking at moving to an Arch distro. Uh-oh. I think I've settled on Garuda, but I'm interested in your opinions. Keep up the great work. I know, it's all appreciated.
1: If you were going to recommend a non-vanilla Arch distro, I assume that's the prerequisite here. Otherwise,

0: You would just
1: I was going to say, yeah, you know, shout out for Vanilla Arch.
2: Well, I think it's worth having a discussion of why not Vanilla Arch.
3: Okay. The work, I guess?
2: Because we've talked about the benefits of learning by doing an Arch deployment before. So it's tempting, but I would love to know a little bit more information, but have either of you tried Garuda?
3: Oh, yeah.
0: Oh, yeah.
3: Oh, yeah.
1: I have no issue. I mean, give Garuda a shot. You may not like, you know, I think for some folks, the default theme is like a bit much, but there's obviously a lot of care and craft that's gone into the setup and optimizations and tweaks and options that you have with Garuda. So even if you end up maybe exploring other options, rolling your own later, might be nice to try Garuda on for a bit and see what you want to keep for yourself.
3: Garuda's a lot of fun. It's kind of like if you were going to buy a used car and the person before you installed a turbo, put some pinstriping on it, put a spoiler on there, added some air intake, it replaced the sound system with like a real boom and sound system. That's Garuda Linux. And if that sounds appealing to you, then I think Garuda Linux is the right distro for you. And I mean that seriously. If you like something that's a little more basic, like the stock car, that's like the basic version of the vehicle, and you'll add the features you want over time, I might consider Endeavor OS. Endeavor OS is pretty close to Vanilla Arch with just a few changes to make it a little bit easier. I think also, though, you should consider at least giving Arch from scratch a go in a VM, just so you understand what these distributions are building on top of, and maybe the tooling a little bit better. And I think you just need to make the decision if you want the pre-souped up car or if you want the basic model car that you add the nice stereo, the nice tires, the lift system, the air intake, the turbo, the spoiler, then, you know, maybe you might consider in that scenario going with Endeavor OS.
1: It is pretty powerful when you sort of like, oh, I can, not that you're, I mean, you know, you're not compiling the software, you're not writing the software, but just knowing and feeling that you can sort of like build up a very workable, nice system sort of from scratch and understand at least at the high level the components that go into it. It's something.
3: It is nice. Even if you just do it in a VM, it's worth it, I think.
1: Yeah.
2: I also wonder, you know, I guess we should mention Manjaro in here. Dan, who's part of the Manjaro ARM team, mentions in the chat room that Arch also added the Arch install tool to the live images. So Arch has never been easier to install.
3: Great point. And, you know, Manjaro has a great community around it. Totally worth considering as well.
1: Uppy 1984 boosted in with 2,000 sats. Plus one for the Linux and self-hosting community aspects of the network. I don't really say anything in Matrix, but I lurk and I learn. I have no one in my day-to-day that is into these topics, not even my GMRS and ham buddies. So it's really nice to know I have a community of like-minded people out there, even if it's only virtual. Well, thanks, Oppie. We feel that too.
3: Yeah, I totally agree. Our Matrix community is such a solid group. It's so funny because I love our Telegram group as well, and the IRC room even still persists.
1: Anywhere where, you know, JB folk congregate is a blessed space.
3: Yeah, it's special. It's a special colony space. But the Matrix has that, like, just extra edge to it that I really like. But also, I totally grok what you mean. Like, you kind of hope, like, your ham radio folks would be more into free software and using Linux to do all this stuff than Windows. You kind of hope, though, because it feels like in the Venn diagram, there's a lot of overlap there.
1: You kind of forget that, or, you know, sometimes I run into people who are really into, like, some of the smart home, like, automations and IoT things, but they're not running Home Assistant on Linux. That's not, like, the part that they've explored. And you're just like, oh, wait, you can do this other ways? But why wouldn't you?
3: So true, Wes. This is so true.
1: Wolfman 2G1 boosted in with 2,000 sats. I started out as a sysadmin, then became a network engineer, then became a Linux systems engineer, and now an engineering manager. Never have I ever written a Bash script. In fact, I barely know Bash. Ansible and Python have been able to do everything I've ever needed to automate.
3: All right, now these never have I ever segments just got real interesting.
0: Yeah. Going down!
3: I feel like we just got to a real confession here. I also, Wolfman, took many, many, many years before I wrote my first Bash script. It was simply because I needed to save myself from a greater woe that I finally tackled that problem. And I felt like a poser for years not writing my own Bash script. I wouldn't even admit it on, I mean, this was years ago, but I wouldn't admit it on air. And even today, I don't want to tell you how long it was. I'm still very sensitive about it. So that is a great never have I ever. Really appreciate that one, Wolfman.
1: And yet somehow you're so fluent in PowerShell.
3: Yeah, or don't forget, you know what it would be? AppleScript. Don't forget that AppleScript.
1: Oh, yeah, well. Dark Matter PHP dev boosted in with 1,234 Satoshis. Here are some sats for joy of hearing Wes read some Terry Pratchett. A new regular feature, perhaps?
3: That was choice.
1: Oh, thank you, Dark Matter. Love that.
3: So the background to Wes reading that quote in last week's episode was Wes sent that to me to make a point in a private chat, and I saved it earlier in the week and put it in the doc to have Wes read it in the actual show.
1: So sneaky.
3: I was like, this is good. We got to put that in there. All right, Liv. This name gets me so... This is a great name. Legit Savage.
1: Legit Savage.
3: Oh, Legit Savage boosted in with 10,000 sats. I use track.tv or trackit.tv. That's T-R-A-K-T.tv. To sync my watch status between Jellyfin, Plex, and Kodi. I had to build the library in each first, though, so keep that in mind. But this is a really good tip. It is a hosted service, but it's been around for years. And it lets you just keep all of your different services in sync for what you've watched. Now, and for somebody that doesn't need this, you're like, why would this be a thing? But then if you're trying to complete enterprise, you totally understand why. So thank you, Legit Savage.
1: Yeah. And there's a lot of stuff where, like, maybe you don't care that much about sharing what random sitcoms you've watched.
3: Yeah, that's not why I would want to use Trackit. I just want to use it for myself because I'm lazy.
1: Exactly.
3: Anything to avoid doing what I just did last time with this damn jellyfin challenge. I'll tell you what, I just had a remark.
1: It sounds like
3: things.
1: A kid task, you know?
3: Oh, it was. But it required them to be like, nope, seen it, Dad. Okay, then I'd mark it watch, and then I'd play the next one. Okay, have you seen this one?
2: Oh, my goodness.
3: Nope,
2: this
3: seen
2: it, Dad.
3: It's
2: a whole family affair.
3: No, just Bella, but it still took forever. I just used one kid, but it was a thing. All right, 47 boosted in with 1,000 sats. I just recently rebuilt our home server with an Odroid H3 with Nix OS.
2: That sounds familiar.
3: Yeah. A data store on ButterFS, soon to be a RAID, Jellyfin for media playback, SyncThink for backups, Tailscale for remote access for everything, and even Nextcloud for experimenting with it. I'm pretty proud of it. And the themes of quality, ownership, longevity, and repairability are things that I just realized I was thinking about while setting it all up. Just got to get the offsite backups running. Thanks for the show.
2: Chris, did you boost into the show called number 47? This sounds exactly like you.
3: I know, right? 47 and I are in the same exact headspace right now. And I have to say, it really feels great. It feels like, you know, stuff is just fresh and new to learn, like just a whole new world of opportunity. However, one area I could legitimately use some help, and I feel like I've really just don't have a good answer, is what are y'all using for offsite backup? Because I use Duplicati. And what I like about Duplicati is it integrates with cloud services really easily. It does local AES encryption, and it gives you a web UI to back it all up. However, I don't think there is a backup tool that has more horror stories about being unable to restore your data than Duplicati.
1: Like, why would you need to restore? That's not what you do with backups. You just back them up and never check them, Chris.
3: Yeah.
1: Come on.
3: If that's your goal, it sounds like Duplicati is aces. But if you want to actually restore the data, it sounds like you need to be using something else entirely, in part because, like, you got to get Duplicati reinstalled. You got to get the database restored. Like, a bunch of metadata has to work. Like, it just sounds like it's a big overhead. I've been thinking about Restic, AutoRestic, and a couple of those tools. But I'd really like to hear the audience's feedback on what you're doing for offsite backup and something that could maybe be scalable. Because for my photos, I experimented with storage or whatever. But I'm just not comfortable recommending that to everyone just yet. It still feels too new. Like, I need a year or two of using it before I'm comfortable recommending that as a way you back up your stuff. So I'm curious what you're using today. So please boost in or send us an email. Let us know. What are you using for offsite backup? Does it have a web UI? Because that'd be a huge win for me. Probably doesn't, because I've looked at all of them.
1: Old hates the command line, Chris, over
3: no,
1: here.
3: No, you know, it's funny.
1: No shame here.
3: No shame. It's for, like, just restoring things and whatnot. I like having the ability to browse through the data set visually and select the directory I want to restore, and just that directory, because I never want to restore an entire system or all the directories. I always just want to restore a couple of directories. I just want to click on them and hit restore and have them come out somewhere. And that's what I want. But I am willing to try something like AutoRestic. I have it all installed right now. I just haven't set it up yet. So I'm thinking about that, but I thought I'll pause and I'll defer to the JB community and see what people recommend.
1: Zack Attack boosts in with 30,000 sets.
3: Whoa.
1: I know, sneaky.
0: Keep the change, you filthy animal.
1: Listening to you talk about Graphene OS finally made me decide to start looking at it more seriously. I got an old Pixel 3a running it right now, and I'll be moving my primary phone to it soon. It'll be hard giving up Android Auto, but I really like Magic Earth. Also, this is allowing me to move more into open source software on Android and find alternatives for applications that I probably never really needed to have on my phone to begin with.
3: Zack Attack, amazing to hear that. I'm glad you're liking Magic Earth. I know it's a little bit of a transition, but I still think it displays stuff better than the proprietary apps in a lot of ways. It is hard to give up Android Auto, though. That has been rough. I do miss that. I'm planning to do a Graphene OS update soon, though. So do send in your feedback and your experiences if you've been using it for a little bit, because I'm kind of collecting all of that right now so we can kind of do some meta coverage to see how it's been for other folks as well.
1: Yeah, sounds like Blue Mojo also sent in 500 sats just to say thanks for talking about Graphene. So, well, yeah.
3: Thank you, Blue Mojo.
1: It's actually a lot of fun. I mean, obviously it's fun just us both doing it, but knowing that there's folks out in the audience too who are all trying the same thing.
3: Yeah, it's been really nice to see. And to hear everybody's experience with the different hardware has also been fascinating, because each one of us is trying it on a different device for the most part. Like, we've all got our different backgrounds and stories. And
1: yeah, different workflows, mm-hmm. different needs.
3: We got 2,000 sats from Ice Cube just to say thanks for all the fish. And Funky Bee boosted in with 9,000 sats. Heyo. Hello, Chris and team. I'm a longtime JB listener from Trinidad and Tobago. Here is my first boost with sats I've earned on Fountain. Keep up the great work and keep that content coming.
1: Aw, thank
3: Funky
1: you.
3: Bee.
2: Wow.
3: You know, I had somebody ask me recently, what's the difference between the Fountain Earn sats and like the Brave Basic Attention Token, which I'm not a very, very big fan of? I thought that was a great question.
1: Yeah.
3: So Fountain FM streams you sats as you listen from sponsorships. When people buy sponsorships in the Fountain app to like feature their pod or their clip or whatever, they pay Fountain in sats, and then Fountain streams those sats to listeners. So why is that different than the BAT token, the basic attention token from the Brave browser? Well, that's a great question. So the difference is that the basic attention token is an artificially created token by a group of people that pre-mine that token and own that token and can buy and sell that token depending on market liquidity. And when things are up, they'll sell. And there's really not much you can do with that token, right? There's kind of only a few exchanges that even accept it. Doesn't really do anything outside that ecosystem. It's an ERC-20 token that lives on top of Ethereum. It's just not a very compelling token. Sats are a part of a Bitcoin. There's 100 million Satoshis for every Bitcoin. And every Bitcoin is unique. It has a mathematically provable address. It is scarce. And it has been mined by a miner. There's no pre-mines. There's no group of people that created this coin and gave themselves a percentage of that coin before they made it publicly available. Even Satoshi, who's no longer around, didn't pre-mine Bitcoin. Satoshi had to mine every coin they owned. And that makes it fairly distributed, and it makes it something that is unique. In anything that's come after Bitcoin, there's somebody behind it and a team of people that have created it and are managing that token. And maybe there's something with what the Brave browser is doing. But I'm not really interested in a BAT token, you know? I'm not really interested in their cryptocurrency, right? I want a Satoshi out of that. That's something that is an open network, fully distributed and available to anyone. Sort of like Linux, right? It's kind of the difference of a proprietary piece of software that is created by a company. And maybe they even, maybe proprietary isn't fair. Maybe they even open source it, right? Like BAT. But they're the only people that use that. And they're the only people that contribute to that open source project versus Linux, which is contributed to by thousands of people and companies, right? And is used by thousands of individuals and millions of individuals for different things. And there's a difference there that I think matters a lot when you really get down to it. So I think that's a great question. And I'm really, really glad that Fountain has made it even easier to send in boost now, because now you can top off your Fountain wallet directly within the app. And I don't recommend that you hold a bunch of Bitcoin or Satoshis in your Fountain wallet at all. I'm recommending you buy a few bucks and you send them to the podcasters you like. That's my advice. Spamproof at Fisa.sat boosted in with a row of ducks. Heyo. And said, I'm happy to provide a little bit of liquidity to the Jupiter 01 node on Lightning, and value for value is the way forward for the ultimate open source self-sovereign right to repair issues on all the things. Totally agree. Thank you so much, Spamproof. I love it when people get it. Been doing this for a long time. I've seen a lot of things come and go, and I got a pretty good track record on this stuff, and I'm really bullish on keeping podcasting decentralized, not making any company like Shopify or Spotify or Stripe or PayPal or Apple or any of those companies kind of like a gatekeeper for any of this stuff. I feel like that'd be a bad direction. So I'm glad you get it. And then Linux Teamster came in with 5,000 sats. And this is a great one, guys.
1: I mean, it starts with a great name. And how could it not get better from here?
3: I actually think this might be one of my favorite boosts of the week. Not because of just this boost, but because Linux Teamster sent in boost to Coda Radio, Office Hours, Self-Hosted, Bitcoin Dad Pod. Like, they went on a boosting spree, and they sent their very, very first boost into this show. And they write, I love this podcast. I especially love how willing you are to push the boundaries and take risks by trying new things. I've been loving the member feed this past year. I think it's great that you have an option other than Patreon and PayPal. And they also just sent a 5,000 sat boost and just say, hey, this is my very first boost, by the way. And I think that's incredible because I got a note in Matrix this week from B-Bob. Is what I call him. I'm so bad with the nicknames, but I call them B-Bob. And I'll put a link in the show notes if you guys want to read it yourself. And they write, Chris Lass, I'm not sure if this is the right place to tell you this, but I just wanted to say, after checking out one of your recent Office Hours episodes this past summer, I have gone down the Bitcoin rabbit hole to the point where I now have my own Umbral node, my own Lightning node, and I've opened up a channel to you, and I'm subscribed to the Bitcoin Dad podcast and have plans to pick up a hardware wallet. You mentioned that you were excited to be playing with all of this tech, and I gotta say, I know how you feel. I just wanted to say thank you. I'm also currently an SRE for the Self-Hosted Show, and I'm trying to wrap my head around how to send in boosts and stream sats. My podcast player of choice is not part of the 2.0 spec just yet. Well, good news, Podcast Attic is getting in on the game here pretty soon, but you can always go grab Albi. And I got another note from an individual this week that said, Chris, I was super skeptical of the boosts. I thought you were just shilling crypto scams on the show. But I listened to your Office Hours episode about We Hate Crypto 2, and now I get it. And now I am having more fun than I've ever had in technology since I first discovered Linux. And Brent, I think you can echo that. Like, when we discovered this self-hosted world of Bitcoin, Lightning nodes, and all of that, it was like being back in the late 90s for Linux. Do you remember that feeling?
2: Yeah, that was last January. And I got to say, I came in pretty skeptical, to, like most people should, you know? But the more you and I dove into it, man, I remember just days going by, you and I in your office, just super excited. Like, we had computers apart, like putting them together like it was, I don't know, a LAN party or something from the old days. And we had a lot of fun, and that fun continues, which is kind of amazing.
3: Yeah. And I really encourage people to play around with it. I'm not suggesting that you put tens of thousands of dollars or anything like that into it. You know, a couple of bucks, go have some fun, play with some open source technology, and support a local podcast that is supporting decentralized podcasting. And Wes, before we go any further, we got a live boost into the show, didn't we?
1: Yeah, Todd Rock's boot by a fountain with 222 sats. You are getting old, but that's okay.
3: Okay.
1: Skip scale, save your time, capital, and energy for something you're excited for.
3: That's hard to hear.
1: But that's the start. That's the start. I think Toad Rock's boat has kicked off the start of this feedback chain. So, you know, if you've got contrary opinions or you want to second that, let us know.
2: It sounds like Toad is certainly rocking that boat.
3: Yeah, for sure. No kidding.
1: And our boat.
3: Yeah, my boat feels a little rocked, and I feel like there's some honesty and truth in there that's worth considering. You know, it's one of those things where I can tell you all of the reasons I shouldn't do something, and I can quantify them, and I can even put a dollar amount to them. And yet, I could not quantify all of the great things that could happen and what they might be worth.
2: For me, it's always about the meetups. I know we always have like an end destination, but it's the meetups that are the most memorable part for me. So I feel like if we do the meetup trip and just do a bunch of meetups and don't go to scale, I'd be fine with that.
3: I don't know what a meetup trip. We just did a meetup trip in California, though.
2: Yeah, I know.
3: I don't know what it looks like. I don't know, because I do want to see people.
1: Of course.
2: Live show? Live show?
3: I think there's something. I feel stressed about LUP 500 around there, too. LUP 500 is the weekend before scale. We did the math. We figured that out. And I feel like if we're going to scale, my focus can't be on both of those things because they're both huge. And because scale requires travel and getting you guys
1: there's
3: all
1: a lot
3: there.
1: Of, yeah, yeah, right.
3: There's no way. I just have to focus on that. And then, like, we don't do anything for LUP 500, and then I feel bad.
1: We just skip it.
2: 501 is the new 500.
1: Yeah, 501. Where we save it, and we just really to mess with everyone, and 500 comes out in, like, 6 months.
3: Yeah, yeah. Only the people in the know that have been listening really carefully will even have any idea what's going on. What could go wrong?
1: What
3: That's
1: go
3: never
1: wrong?
3: Backfired on us. 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So those are my two top recommendations. And boys, I don't think we have any picks this week. So let's just wrap it up and tell people how they can get a hold of us. Brent, where do they go?
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3: Attaboy. 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
3: And Wes, we got to tell them about Linux Action News.
1: Yeah, I mean, we didn't talk about any Linux news today, like at all. But there has been some.
3: Yeah.
1: There's always some.
3: There's always stuff going on.
1: And you can find out just what you need to know at linuxactionnews.com.
3: That's right. There's more show over there. Things that change Linux and open source for this week at linuxactionnews.com. As for us, we love hearing from you. So that feedback, those boosts, those are all a big part of the show. And of course, links to what we talked about today at linuxunplugged.com/493. How about that, huh? Getting way damn too close to 500. Thanks so much for joining us on this week's episode of the Unplugged program. We'll see you right back here next Sunday.

0: Yeah, so they've got their, like, this new little client, their defined networking client, DN client. But it's really using the open source Nebula, and it's basically just sort of like they provide a service that manages the configs and handles the certs for you. And then it just syncs that all down and starts the Nebula client pointed against those things. But you get, like, an API with that. And so they've implemented, like, this is just like a little Go client that actually calls their API to do it. And you can make the same API calls. So, like, if you want to set up something to automate adding hosts.
1: So, in other words, you could have a system set up that would deploy a host and then it would run that and just join your Nebula network and be available as a node.
0: Yeah, you make an API, like, you get like a REST API call. You get like an enrollment code and then you just like pass that as a command line argument to the DN client Go binary. And they've got, you know, they've got them for ARM, they've got them for AMD64. So it's pretty easy to get.
1: That's pretty nice.
0: Yeah.
1: So if you want to try it and you want to see their managed product with the UI and all that stuff, you can go to Define Networking's website at define.net, and they do have a sign up there.
0: Yeah, totally free. Just join up. You get like up to 100 devices, I believe it is. So
1: yeah,
0: pretty nice. They also, I just happened to notice as I was poking around the docs, which have been getting better. That's been one thing that open source Nebula. I mean, you could go look at the repo and it was pretty clear, but not the best documentation necessarily, which is, you know, something that improves with over time for all projects. But they also have stats support. So if you're running something like Graphbind or Prometheus already, or you've been interested in playing with that, I mean, who doesn't want stats on their mesh network?
1: Building a very reliable Linux box still is a hard thing to do. And I don't mean to take away from how great the Steam Deck is, but it hasn't been a solid experience for me. The first time ever I have it hooked up to a 4K television and I dropped down to desktop mode. And man, the thing just went wonky. It just felt like the entire experience degraded. And I've had other issues where I go to launch a game and I've been using the controller to navigate the entire interface to launch the game. And then the game starts and I got no controller. And there's just drift in the config and in the setup and anything that's in the user area. I'm not really satisfied with it as far as an appliance goes. It doesn't feel as consistent as, say, the Nintendo Switch or, say, an Xbox. I don't know. Maybe my expectations are too high.
0: Yeah, was it always born to be a little bit of a kludge and we should be impressed it gets to, I don't know, what would you say, 90%, 80%?
1: Yeah. Yeah, 85. Yeah.
0: How often do you actually use it these days?
1: Usually about once on the weekend.
0: Right. So just enough where you're not really, you haven't budgeted time to tweak anything or like get it working. And you do want it to be an appliance where you can just pick it up, play a game for a couple hours and then go about your day.
1: Yeah. And, you know, so this weekend, of course, the reason why it's on my mind is this weekend had a little extra time with my daughter and we spent the entire time troubleshooting issues.
0: No.
2: Oh, no.
1: And I just thought, I know I could do better. I can build a desktop PC that is bigger, better, stronger, more stable. I think it's in part, there's just config drift and things in there that kind of come along. And there's lots of little updates here that you don't really have any control over. So I propose to build it better.

0: Hello, friends, and welcome back to your weekly Linux Talk Show. My name is Chris.
1: My name is Wes.
2: And my name is Brent.
0: Hello, gentlemen. Well, coming up in the show today, we're going to share one simple rule for a stable Linux desktop. Plus, I'll talk a little about the new rig, a little hardware I just got and what I picked. And we'll round it out with some great boosts, some picks, and a lot more. So before we go any further, let's say time-appropriate greetings to our mumble room. Hello, Virtual Lug.
3: Hello, Chris. Hello, Wes. And hello, Brent.
0: Hello. Thank you for hanging out with us. We've been chatting on the live stream today. We got a little batch up there, a smaller batch up there in quiet listening today, but it's nice to see everybody here. They're getting a low latency feed right off the mixer, using all free software, listening on a Sunday morning over at jblive.tv. And a big good morning to our friends at Tailscale. 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
0: 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Now, we are not going to be at the Southeast Linux Fest, but our buddy Noah will be from the Ask Noah program. And he is, I guess it's Pinky's. Yeah, he's got a meetup scheduled at Pinky's Westside Grill, Friday, June 7th at 6 p.m. local time. So if you're going to be there itself, I think Alex is trying to make it too. So you could probably go say hi to Alex from Self-Hosted. So go to Pinky's at 6 p.m. on June 7th and go say hi to Noah for us.
1: And report back.
0: Yeah. Let us know how it goes. Okay. I have to build myself. Yes, have to. I'll get to why. A new desktop. And I want this to do a kind of a specific job. And I would like this to be the last desktop configuration for this specific job that I ever create. I'd like this to go across multiple generations of hardware. And my idea for that is one simple rule, is keep it as specific and minimal as possible. And I mean, only install the things I absolutely need. Build it from the ground up. Choose carefully every package that gets installed. And the reason why I'm doing this is I'm trying to reduce the complexity and I'm trying to reduce the maintenance surface. And I tested a lot of different setups over the last about week and a half. And at first, I started with XFCE.
1: Really?
0: Yeah.
2: Wow. Can you dive into that a little bit?
0: Well, low resources, for one.
1: Known to be minimal, yeah. Has worked and will continue to work probably forever.
0: And, you know, we discovered here at the studio that we have an old 1804 machine, but the login manager is running around doing just all kinds of stuff in the background, just basically eating away at back-end process. And, you know, there's things that when you install certain types of desktop environments that kind of come pre-set up, there can be things like the login manager that you don't think about that actually do take quite a bit of resources, even when you're just logged into the desktop. So this kind of stuff's been on my mind because I'm trying to create a really low latency audio workstation. I want it to be as lean and mean as possible. So I tried XFCE, but the issue there really is that I kept installing a whole bunch of stuff to get everything I wanted. Like I wanted a better terminal. I wanted a better file manager.
1: To make XFCE actually meet whatever your minimum requirements here are, that, you know, minimal for the system, but still like actually usable and enjoyable to use by you.
0: Yeah, I'm not on a desert island. Yeah, you know, I don't need to suffer here. and so ultimately, I tried GNOME for a bit, but actually same problem. Ultimately, I considered Hyperlin, considered i3 too, because again, this is very appliance in nature. I ended up with Plasma. Decided to use Plasma and
1: KDE Plasma Desktop. All right. What version though? Because we've had a big new one. Did you go for the 6 series or you
0: almost?
1: Sticking...
0: Almost. Oh. Yeah, almost. I almost did. You know, I wanted stable and I wanted you know, kind of tried and true, something I could use for a while. And 527 is just Plasma 527 is in such a great place. It still has that modern feeling. It's feature complete. It's stable and it's still getting patches, you know, for security and whatnot.
1: I bet there's plenty of Plasma listeners out there in the audience who are still using 527 and enjoying it too.
0: Yeah. And the reality is that when you install Plasma, first of all, it's pretty reasonable on resources. And it comes with a suite of top-grade tooling that really has gotten good. And I see people, and I'm happy for them. I'm not taking away from them. But I see people out there that are always talking about, you know, I'm trying out U-Launcher. I'm trying out this launcher. I'm trying out that launcher. Or, hey, you know, there's this GPU-accelerated terminal emulator. I've seen this one or that one. People talk about Alacrity and Warp, and those are all fine for people. You know, and I see lots of sweet VS Code setups, and I've definitely tricked out my VS Code setups in the past. But the reality is, KRunner is the best launcher, and it's built in. Console, it's the best Linux terminal emulator. It's built in. And Kate is the GOAT. Kate is so great. I mean, I knew this. You know this. Everybody knows this about Kate, but I just decided I was going to give it a try so I didn't have to install VS Code. Oh, man. So good. Tiny footprint. Native app. Does a great job. Syntax highlighting for Nix configs for everything I use. Super great. Built-in console.
2: I completely agree. I deeply love Kate for many, many years now. So you're talking my language here.
0: Yeah. So you install Plasma and you get all these great first-class tools that work together and save time. And I found that just by installing Plasma, I just installed less stuff.
1: I mean, I remember watching some of those Asahi development streams and just seeing the, like, kind of custom IDE environment that Hector Martin had set up in Kate on Plasma. So if it works for, you know, making Linux run on Apple Silicon, it probably works for you editing your Nix config, right?
0: Yeah. You know what's really sweet? I've never really been a big fan of Terminal Console in the text editor. But you make a change to the config.
2: Heck yeah.
0: And then you just do a quick rebuild and see if it works or not. Just right there, you know, in the same window. It's actually really nice.
1: And it hits kind of a sweet spot where it's like, you know, it has enough features. You can tweak it. You can kind of make it your own and configure it. But it also, I mean, it isn't the complexity of VS Code or even something right. More complicated like a JetBrains editor.
0: And it matches the rest of my desktop, which matters a lot. I'll get to that in a moment. But that is another thing that just looks, it's a native application. It looks right. So I need to replace my ThinkPad. I've just kind of come to accept it. I have a ThinkPad floating around somewhere in the studio, gone. As far as maybe another dimension, like it shifted time realities. I don't know.
2: Multiple people have tried to find this thing. Like last time I was there, three times spent many, many, many minutes looking in every nook and cranny and found nothing. So I don't know where this thing went.
0: Y'all remember when Lenovo announced the very first Fedora ThinkPads? Like I think it was the X1 Carbon. So I snagged one up like I do, you know, got my first one, and I liked it a lot, and it became my home computer. And the reason why it became my home computer is a great thin little computer. You know, it's one of those you could stick between the couch cushions. Then you sit down, you're like, oh, yeah, great. Here's my computer. Let's get to work. So I loved it for that. And then I decided I wanted Wes's help with something, and I brought it to the studio, and I've never seen it again. It's gone. Just gone.
1: Multiple sweeps have been conducted at this point by you, by other helpers, and nothing.
0: I'm not going to point fingers, but I think maybe some family members were helping us tidy up the studio and things got placed somewhere. I don't know. But I've been waiting. It's been about 9 months, has it? It's been a while. And it has not
1: surfaced. A shockingly long time. I thought just, you know, pure sort of statistics of bumping around the studio or wherever would find it. Or you, you know, packing up the RV to drive it around. Anything.
0: Right. And in a couple of episodes, I'll be out in the woods for over a week, working from home for the first time since the road trip where I swore I'd never do a show from the RV again.
1: Hey, I remember that.
0: I went bad, you know?
2: That went real bad.
0: And I just said, this is too frustrating, and we were doing too much stuff in software, and it was really hard to troubleshoot. And I just said, I'm not going to do this again. I'm always going to go into the studio. But, you know, for mental health, I want to get out in the woods again, and I want to be out there for longer than a week, and I want to be able to still do the shows. So I'm kind of starting my work from home setup over from just scratch, just starting over. And I just don't think there's a laptop that I want to spend my hard-earned money on right now. It's there's maybe one I'm not aware of or maybe one that I need to try, but, you know, I'd like something that's about 13 inches or 14 inches that for a screen. I'd like it to have a dedicated GPU. And I don't necessarily want a 4K screen on a laptop, or I don't think I even want a 2K screen at that size. I'm not sure, though. You know, there's just a lot of little things that I want to be able to do with it.
2: I have a question for you, Chris. When's the last time you felt this feeling of, like, not really having hardware you were that excited about? Because I feel like in the last couple of years, we've been excited about different ones, like the Dev One, or at least for me, the Framework and things like that. But is this happen pretty often over the years, or is this a kind of a new feeling?
0: Yeah, we were spoiled there for a little bit, weren't we?
2: Oh, yeah.
0: Yeah.
2: Even the XBSs were pretty exciting there for a while.
0: Yeah. And now it feels like, yeah, you're right. It's just nothing's quite... I think my dream machine would be, a framework-style machine that has a modular GPU, but I don't want it 16 inches, and I don't want loud fans. I don't mind having loud fans when the GPU's connected, but I want to be able to disconnect it and have it be a quiet laptop. So there's just nothing that really fits, I think, what I'm looking for right now. And I don't have a huge budget to spend on this. So I want something that's kind of modern, that's going to be bulletproof with Linux, that I could use for production purposes and as a work machine.
1: That's a lot to ask.
0: It turns out.
1: Maybe it shouldn't be, but.
0: It turns out. I felt like it was. And then the other, you know, there's probably a lot of ways you can solve all these kinds of problems. And I thought, should I give consideration to something like a Mac Studio, since a portion of this is going to be audio production, and I am going to be running on battery for that week, and I got to manage it, you know, managing 600 amp hours for 8 days is going to be tricky. And I don't know what kind of solar power I'm going to get from that. So, like, you know, something that doesn't sip a lot of power, even when it's, just, you know, especially on idle, if it's just sitting there not doing much, I'd like it to just sip the power. That matters a lot, almost more than the performance. But, you know, both Windows Copilot PCs, as they're calling them, and something like the Mac Studio, they're all going to suffer more and more and more from this thing that I always like to harp on about, which is strategy tax. And it's only getting worse this year. It's about to get a lot worse. I'm going to play this for you. Listen to this. This is Satya Nadella, and he's describing how it's a whole new way to think about Windows and how they're integrating it. They're going to rebuild everything from the ground up.
5: We have 40 plus AI models that are local on Windows machines that then are being used by a variety of experiences that we have built into Windows, starting with this photographic memory feature called Recall, which is just phenomenal. And of course, Copilot is built in to Windows. And Copilot is just not an app. It's sort of a shell affordance that's going to be there assisting you as we showed a demo of somebody playing Minecraft and, you know, me just sharing my Minecraft screen with Copilot. And Copilot helps me finally be as competitive with my daughter on Minecraft, I has always dreamed of, right? And so, and then, of course, the third parties. I mean, Adobe showed how they're bringing all of what they do to Copilot plus PCs and many, many more other developers. So it's an exciting day for us to have a complete rethink on the full stack of Windows for the AI age.
0: Very exciting. 40 LLMs baked into Windows. All these vendors excited about it.
1: I guess it's something that they mentioned them as local LLMs.
0: I agree.
1: But somehow I still don't quite trust it. Like, that doesn't mean they're open source or open in any aspect to LLMs.
0: The problem is, I just want my computer to do what I need my computer to do. I don't want it running all this different stuff. And, I mean, I like LLMs. That's fine. I don't want a bunch of background processes. You know, I was looking at the Mac that I have. And it's shocking how bad it is now. It's worse than Windows XP, where you have all these disparate updaters. Lots of background jobs running under generic process IDs, eating lots of CPU and disk, running all the time.
1: Such a mess. And it's, I mean, unless you're an expert, it gets pretty difficult to tell. Like, I mean, some of the Apple built-in utilities are clearly named, and some of them are like Unix-style, a couple of letters that are running. You have to go look up like, oh, wait, no, that's a core piece of the system. Why is it taking 10% of the CPU? I don't know.
0: And there's just so much you have to unwind now, and it's just getting worse. Like, so on Windows, you know, for a production system, do we really want this thing screenshotting, you know, like the Reaper recording window, recording waveforms all the time? Like, you know, if you think about it, it's just ridiculous for production use, for actual getting work done. It's more disk space it's going to waste. It's I.O., privacy concerns, more background tasks, or, you know, best case scenario, more stuff you got to disable. So this is the strategy tax that I'm always talking about. And Windows and macOS are only going to get worse. They're never going to get better because they're there to serve the overall company's wider ambitions now. And the desktop market is just part of an overall, more ambitious, broader strategy. And so I think it was pretty obvious I was going to go Linux. But how to get to something that is so rock solid, that doesn't give me issues, is the bit that I want to talk about next. And every time I build a system, and I bet this is true for all of you listening, it's really about learning from my past mistakes. Every Linux box I set up, I'm incorporating the lessons I learned from a previous install. And I'm trying to bring all of that to bear. So I would ask out there, boost in with the mistakes you've made when you set up a Linux box. Big, small, doesn't matter, just like any of them. Like, for example, one that I still get wrong when I use like automated installers, for example.
1: EXT4.
0: Yes. Yes, that does happen. and too small of boot partitions.
1: Oh, yeah. So many things used to just like 512 megs, that's fine. And you're like, I have a 2 terabyte disk. Why? Just give it a couple gigs. I don't care.
0: Yeah, I just recently, on one of my test go-arounds, did the auto install and 200 megabyte. Filled that up in like 30 minutes. Yeah, it was ridiculous. So, like, what I'm thinking is, I think we could make an episode dedicated to the mistakes we've all made. I'm sure we have a long list. And help the folks that are tired of the strategy tax biting them, jumping from Windows or Mac OS. As those get loaded up with crap and we're about to have WWDC, where Apple's going to show us all the crap they're about to load everything up with, we're seeing folks like DHH, the CEO of 37 Signals, a lifelong Mac user, switch to Linux and make Linux the default platform at 37 Signals. So I say boost in and welcome them in a helpful way and share some of the various screw-ups that you've made when you set up a Linux box. Maybe we could cover those and help other people avoid those mistakes. Because I knew going forward, what I wanted was a very minimal, viable production system built to be job-specific. No background tasks that are doing anything that I don't know about except for what's required for the job at hand. Number one requirement right there. And I want something reproducible so I can just roll this build forward so I don't have to ever figure this out again. It was time to test this theory. 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
1: Okay, so I know after the scramble of Linux Fest Northwest, as we were setting up rigs, throwing computers all around, borrowing PCs, I'm pretty sure you ended up with some hardware laying around, right?
0: Yeah, shout out to Olympia Mike, who sent us one of those older model B-Link devices, which was my Notes PC for a long time. It worked great. And then the scramble for Linux Fest, we grabbed it and we used it as a production machine. And all the gear we used for our live Linux Fest episode ended up in my RV. And so this little B-Link box, little Intel Celeron, 8 gigs of RAM, 256 gigabyte SSD, no USB-C, so just USB-A ports.
1: Classic.
0: Yeah, but I was like, okay, I could use this, because if this, I can roll the hardware config, if I can roll this config forward idea works, then I should be able to set just about everything else up on this device, this older, slower one, and if it checks out and it works at testing, I'll get a newer device, and I'll just move the config and test the theory. And so I plugged away at getting this thing all set up, and it definitely struggled. Like, you know, even like Firefox with like 4 or 5 tabs and Element Chat running.
1: Oh, no.
0: It was like rough. That was before I even ran any production. It wasn't good. It wasn't really good, but it did impress me in some ways. It was tiny. You know, it's smaller than the NUC ever was. It's smaller than a Mac Mini by a lot. And it low power, you know, lowish power, which is big. And it's quiet. It's really quiet. So after getting the config built out and tested on there, And because I knew I was going to be moving it, it also forced me to follow better practices. So I did as much as I could in my Nix configuration by defining the stuff as best I could there, knowing that work would then move to the new device.
1: Right. That way you didn't have to do custom NixEnv stuff or manually download things. Like, you could just rebuild the system with the updated config and be done, or at least as close as possible to done.
0: Yeah. So I bought one of their, there was a Lightning deal, and it's still a great deal, but I bought one of their newer B-Link devices. I don't know if it's their highest end. It might be like their mid system, but I, you know, for what I needed. It's $330. They had an $80 off deal. Right now they have a $20 off deal, so still a pretty good deal. It's the B-Link mini PC with a AMD Ryzen 7 5700U. It's got 16 gigabytes of RAM and a 1 terabyte SSD. And it also adds a display port. So instead of just HDMI out, it adds a display port and a USB-C port. So it has the same amount of USB-A, now USB-C port added as well. And of course, you're stepping up from a Celeron to a Ryzen that can go up to 4.3 gigahertz, has 8 cores and 16 threads.
1: Yeah, from a Celeron to an AMD Ryzen 7 5700U.
2: A bit of an upgrade.
1: Yeah, that's better.
0: Yeah, I didn't do extensive testing, but I installed Prey, and I installed a Star Trek game. I installed a couple of games over Steam, and my screen res is 1080p, and they played great.
2: How is the cooling situation in this little box with that CPU?
0: You know, I never heard it. I do have it down on the floor, but I never once have heard the machines, either one of them, even when I'm pushing them. I bet if I got my ear down there when I had the games going, you must hear something. But that's all I'm looking for. I don't think it'll ever be picked up on mic.
1: And the Linux support, I'm gonna hope/assume it's relatively first class here.
0: So the Linux support is fantastic. It does ship with Windows 11.
1: Oh, I'm sure, like, yeah, licensed and everything.
0: I think, yeah.
1: Okay,
0: probably some home version or something.
1: Well, now we can have you try out. No, wait, that was only the recall stuff. Only works on special hardware.
0: Yeah, that'd be so great if I got a refund from Microsoft. But you know, this thing's when you take the $20 off, this thing's like $300. I don't think there's a lot of profit in there for Windows. But I don't. It doesn't matter. I ripped it all off, and I have put Nix on there. But you know what I discovered is VS Code is a surprising pain in the butt on Nix OS. You really have two or three routes you can go. You can install VS Code VHS or FHS, I should say, VS Code FHS, and that kind of fakes VS Code out into thinking it's in a regular Linux environment. And that one, you can install some extensions and stuff. You can install VS Code where it's kind of more aware of where it's at, but you won't be able to install any plugins. You could do VS Code with certain extensions pre-installed, and then you can also define more extensions in your config, but then you have to define it all in your config. And you can do the Flatpak route, but then you have basically all the same limitations as the FHS version.
1: Yeah, it's one of those tricky apps to really sort of confine in a way where, you know, you just take for granted so much that this editor has access to, like, its local plugins directory, as well as kind of any like libraries or languages or systems or whatever is on your file system. And then when you try to do it, especially with Flatpak, but then even with Nix, things get confusing.
0: Yeah, and then you're really cruising for a bruising when you want to do something like edit your config files and have sudo escalate and actually work and all that kind of stuff. It's a PETA on Nix. And I thought, okay, I could do this, you know, because you can go find some example configs on GitHub and whatnot. But if I'm going to put the work into making VS Code actually function for me the way I want, what if I just put that same time and effort into Kate? And that was really my sort of light bulb moment when it came to Kate. Now, it on a Nix box, because this is a very lean system, I have my config linked in the show notes. And this is, you know, I only add that what I have to. So I did not have all of the policy kit stuff installed. And so once you add all of the policy kit stuff you need, you can actually have Kate edit system files. And it works so nice. And I decided even later on, I made it so you don't have to have a password for sudo, because this, again, it's just a little production box. And so now Kate doesn't even prompt me when I have to save my config files that are, you know, like the Nix config, it just saves.
1: That's kind of nice, especially when you are trying to write. You mentioned you were trying to do this in a more declarative and reproducible way. So you do want low friction to make sure that instead of just, like, you know, quickly installing something with NixEnv, you are actually going back to the config, updating it, and rebuilding the system. So not having to fuss around with, like, having to enter it twice because you forgot to sudo. That's probably a big help.
0: Yeah, because I'm testing stuff out a lot at this point in time. But what's so great, right, is I figured that out and solved that on the previous Celeron hardware. And so when I when I got this new machine and I got just a real base system installed, I SSH'd in, dropped the config and the hardware config on this machine, changed the host name, and rebuilt. And I had everything. It was incredible. So like getting, so when I opened up Kate, it could edit my files, it could save, it didn't prompt me for my password. It was so great. If you have, even if you're on Genome, you should really consider giving Kate a go. It is so, so, so fantastic. And I really, really appreciated just the actual like investment to get that where it needed to be. I think I'm probably set now for a while. I think it's Kate for me. I think I've switched from VS Code, which is huge.
1: Had you used Kate much before this?
0: Yeah, as like a quick place when I needed like just plain text to like store something, like a buffer almost.
1: But Brent, you've been a Kate user, right?
2: I've been like a every single day, multiple times a day for almost everything Kate user for since.
1: And you've been holding out on us? What's going on here?
2: No, I keep dropping my Kate love. It's just you guys aren't listening, I think.
0: No, I've heard you. It's just I was so deep into VS Code. I had it real dialed in.
2: Oh, I thought you were going to say Nano.
0: You will appreciate that this lean, mean build does have NeoVim installed. And I'll set up and LazyVim even. So the other thing that I solved on the Celeron box, which is so neat too because it's an Intel system, I was able to solve Slack on Wayland and now getting Slack Wayland native. And there's just a little quick couple of lines you can add to your Nix config and Slack works great on Wayland. And I was able to solve that on the previous machine.
1: And it just ports right over.
0: Oh, it's so great. But the big surprise, I went a different direction for the look and feel. And it matters enough that I think I should mention it.
1: What do you mean? I mean, like, so you're going with like dark mode plasma? What are you talking about?
0: Yeah, you know, usually I want something. It depends on the screen and all that. You know, usually I go with the dark mode, Breeze Dark, and then sometimes there's like sweet plasma. So there's a couple of different, you know, user submitted themes. I had a wild hair, and I sorted by highest rated. And I noticed that some of the highest rated plasma themes are all very retro desktop environments, like old Unix desktop environments. And one of them, called Reactionary, looks just like Windows 7.
2: Oh, no. Oh, no. Is you really going where I think you're going?
0: I did it, boys. And it's glorious. I love it so much. It's clean. It's crisp. Surprisingly, like all the cute elements and everything in the Plasma desktop look fantastic in this old Windows 7 style.
1: Oh, my gosh. I'm looking at some pictures that you've sent us, and... Love Dolphin, and this does not make Dolphin shine, but I get why you like it. I mean, it really is. It's clean. It's simple. The taskbar still kind of feels Plasma-y, but the window decorations are very classic Windows.
0: Yeah, yeah. It is very much still a Plasma taskbar. I don't compromise there, but I'll throw a link in the show notes to the album. I put a couple of screenshots in there. I don't know, man. It's just something about it. It's like low resources, too, so the windows just feel like they really snap.
1: Your brain's already internalized, like, what this looks like, right? It's not new.
0: Right.
2: I'm kind of impressed here because it's really consistent. Like, I thought it would be, like, it would apply.

0: generally think themes that try to make the Linux desktop look like another OS, especially macOS, always look a little cheap and low rent, and they've never worked for me. So when I installed Reactionary, and I leaned into it. I love it so much. So I put a challenge out there to you, listener. If you're on Plasma, install Reactionary for a couple of days and, you know, just give it a go. You maybe have to be of a certain age. I don't know. But there's something so special about it. Very happy with it. But like all things Nix, there, of course, is an audio production module that I found. And it's called MuseNix. And it provides a set of simple, high-level configuration options to turn your workstation into more of an audio workstation, including like some real-time stuff if you want it, optimizing certain things about devices, adjusting various low-level system settings. So I, of course, installed this.
1: Oh, I'm going to have to try this.
0: I think we should add this to our list for when we rebuild the studio systems. It activates the CPU frequency governor to be like performance mode always. It sets swappiness to 10. It'll tweak just a couple of sensible audio device UDEV rules. And then it sets like a global environment variable for where to put plugins.
1: Ooh, nice.
0: So you just get basically like .vst in your home directory. And you can just, if you drop things into .vst, you now have this as like a environment variable as to where VST plugins live.
1: Kind of paper over some of the custom NixOS stuff and make it just work like you expect.
0: Yeah. It also, you can enable the RTCQS command line utility. And it's kind of like an audit of your system. It'll go through and analyze your various state of your box and tell you where maybe latency is being introduced or maybe where something isn't quite right. Yeah, you might like this, Brent. You might take a look at this.
2: This is brilliant. Well, the one thing that always kept me from these real-time kernels is like, the 100 steps you have to do to like, oh yeah, you got to remember to do this. And oh, that affects this other thing. And you have to go do that too. But these modules just kind of take care of everything for you. For someone like me who like is technical enough to be dangerous, but you know, not technical enough to solve all these things, it's absolutely perfect. So gosh, I like this a lot.
0: I was very impressed. And again, my config is in the show notes. So you can see how I'm incorporating this. And then we'll put a link to the MuseNix project so you can also see. They have several ways you can install this, including a flake.
1: Oh, yeah.
0: Or a channel or...
1: Mm-hmm. That's mm-hmm. what's so great, right? I mean, it's just like a NixOS module. So if you're already using NixOS, as long as you get this onto your system somehow, whether that's a flake or Git clone or whatever, you know, it handles setting all the options for you.
0: And there's a community that's discussing what's the best option and this hardware works best in this way. And they're then incorporating that stuff. And it's stuff that I'm tangentially aware of, but I wouldn't necessarily know what to tweak. So to have, it's like they have your back. It's like they got that solved for you.
2: Yeah, I have to say, and I've mentioned this before about NixOS modules, is that for me, the biggest benefit is this like known good default settings or like best practices are built in. And that is just priceless for someone who's just getting into it or learning or like you just don't have time for it or you just want the best. It's like the entire community is building those best practices for everybody to benefit from. And that, to me, that's just still an amazing thing.
1: I'm impressed to see here that MuseNix, I mean, it was last updated 5 days ago, has plenty of commits and 34 different contributors. So yeah, there really does seem to be a community here.
0: Yeah, it's so great. And again, I set it up on the Celeron B-Link first. Tried it all out on this. I knew this machine was going away. Tried it all out there. Hammered out what works. Figured out, and I mean, I spent like a day with noting, if I make this change, how does it drop my latency and return audio back to the studio? I was, you know, doing the full round trip. I even had a live stream a couple of points during the week where I was checking the entire round trip based on if I make these modifications, how does it sound? What does it do? And being able to work all of that out while the hardware is being sent, while it's in the mail, you know, and then it arrives and I just bring it home. Unplug everything from the one B-Link, plug everything into the new B-Link, put a USB thumb drive in. Done. It's just really, it's really something. And what I really internalized is creating this configuration that just moves forward forever, regardless of what hardware I put it on today. Maybe if a couple things tweak if I go from Intel to AMD, but for the, or, you know, NVIDIA to Ryzen AMD.
1: Yeah, your hardware config needs to change a little bit, but, you know, all the package stuff, that just still works, and all the services.
0: And it's just a purpose-built audio workstation config. It's been slightly optimized, you know, pipe wires in there with jack emulation enabled, wire plumber set up. You know, that kind of stuff's just

0: been slightly optimized to do audio production, but also, you know, it's a little desktop machine that I can get some work done during the day.
1: And, you know, Nix makes it super easy. So, like, on whatever random Linux machine, I could go build and try out a VM of your whole experience here without committing to anything.
0: Absolutely. Yeah, maybe it's a good starting point for our audio system that we want to build. What I really kind of want to emphasize is what I'm doing here is trying to keep it simple, but also I didn't overbuild the machine, right? Like something I would have done in the past is I probably would have gone for a more powerful computer, and because this line of thinking I had to dismiss, but it was like, you know, it'd be nice to have a few more ports, maybe even some PCI slots, right? Like I started thinking about like it. If I'm going to spend the money, like maybe I should make sure it's going to be really powerful. And I don't know if this little box is really going to be fast enough for me because I'm really, really particular. And I talked myself out of it. And I got something that literally is just, you know, it's a nice, sensible step up from the previous machine. It adds one more port. Yeah, but it, you know, it's enough. And it's simple. And it's quiet. And it's tucked away. And the config is also the same thing. It's simple. It's quiet, and it's all tucked away, and it just gets out of my way, and the system's only doing the task at hand.
1: It seems like it's nice, too, in that, okay, you've got the config solved. That can live, I mean, it's on GitHub now, so you can just pull it down whenever you need. And then, you know, the box was, as you say, you've kind of found the right spec level where it's easy to deploy, easy to get. I mean, I think I saw on Amazon it had, like, Prime one-day shipping or something. And, you know, it's, like, a reasonable enough expense that you're not, you don't have to, like, budget 6 months out for this huge new rebuild. You can kind of like pick one of these up without having to worry too much about it.
0: And they do throw it on sale from time to time. They definitely do. It's funny because the night I was thinking about it, I go over to Amazon, lightning deal.
1: They're listening.
0: The lightning deal, though, doesn't have the same speedy shipping as when it's not the lightning deal. So if you want it quick, you got to get it. And they still have a $20 off coupon. Yeah, there you have it. That's the new setup, and I'd love to get your tips. If you want to take a look at my config in the show notes and boost in suggestions or things I should tweak or add, I'd love to hear it, because this might be a good starting point for us to start building our audio workstations in the studio. So love your eyeballs on it either way. LinuxUnplugged.com/membership. We have 8 redemptions left of the promo code May. I guess it kind of makes sense. May's almost over. It'll take $3 off a month forever if you get the Unplugged Core Contributor membership or if you get the Signal membership, which is for all the shows. There's like 8 redemptions left. You can go at Linux. 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Then use the promo code May. I'll try to remember to also just put a direct link in the show notes. 8 redemptions left. Thank you, everybody who took advantage of this promo code. You know, we kind of been nipped by the market. Right? It's the ad winter is nipped, the Unplugged podcast. This spot right here should be a regular ad. And it's not. So we're like, you know, a wagon missing a wheel. But like the members came together, formed like a trust wheel, attached themselves to the wagon, and now like we're still going down the road. It's sometimes a little lumpy and bumpy, but it's better than it ever has been. So thank you, members. We really appreciate that. LinuxUnplugged.com/membership. There are just a handful, 8 redemptions left for promo code May, which takes $3 a month off. That's how you know it's an ad winter, because it's not a limited time thing. It's like forever. That's why there's only 8 redemptions left. And it's for both the main signal, you know, for all the shows, or for the core contributor, where either way, whichever one you get, do me a solid and just take a listen to the members' bootleg feed. The ad-free feed's nice because you don't have to hear this crap, but, I mean, it's not crap. It's pristine chef's kiss quality stuff. But my point is there's a lot more show. Like, we put content in other places, too, that we try to make it great for the members. So if you signed up, go listen to that bootleg feed at least once. You know, maybe on a road trip. I don't know. It's kind of long. All right. LinuxUnplugged.com/membership. Promo code May.
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3: Ah, the boosts. 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
0: Yeah, we did. 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
1: You know, Real Network still has an office like downtown Seattle.
0: What?
1: Although I went to their website, and the first thing that they were pitching was greater visibility, greater confidence, safer for security, AI-powered facial recognition for security professionals.
0: Oh, of course. Yeah,
1: they do have Real Player as one of their four products here, but it's just one.
0: So which one are you going to get? Are you going to get the Plus or the Express version?
1: Oh, they have Real Player Mobile, too.
0: Can you not get it? 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Oh, but it's got in-product ads. I see. Okay. 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I'm just trying to think of what the use case is. Oh gosh, they're still using the same logo for Real too.
1: The best video downloader just got better. Download or stream from YouTube, Vimeo, TikTok, Facebook, Instagram, and thousands of websites.
3: Interesting.
0: I'm going to argue my pick coming up is better. But thank you, No Second Best. That's a very generous boost. We really, really appreciate it too. And I will mention, these generous boosts go a long ways right now because we are down a sponsor in the show. And so No Second Best, you're basically our sponsor this week. Really appreciate it. Thank you very much.
1: And the baller boosts don't stop today. Hybrid Sarcasm came in with 250,000 sats. Hey, rich lobster!
0: Thank you, Hybrid.
1: Oh, with some feedback to you, Chris. Don't you dare take away my boost sound effects.
0: Okay. All right. You know, and he put some real sats on the line for that statement, too. We tested it. And
1: yeah, right. So last week in the show, you tested sort of minimal boost sound effects, and I guess we're getting feedback on how that went.
0: I think so.
3: I would call last week more selective sound effects. I know you tried for none, but you couldn't help yourself. Now, Rotted Mood came in with 50,000 sats. Another impressive boost.
4: I hoard that which your kind covet.
0: Absolutely.
3: Saying, hi, all. I had to disappear there for a while to deal with, quote, real life. Getting caught up on all JB shows now and hope everyone is well. Oh, there's also like a Spock kind of salute in there.
1: Live long and prosper.
0: It is very nice to hear from you. Yes, I hope you live long and prosper. And as the wise Mr. Spock says, you're doing a good job.
5: You're doing a good job.
0: Thanks for checking in. Dan Johansson comes in with 30,000 sats. All right. Pew, pew, pew. Great, too. Oh, how about this? I passed my Linux Foundation certified sysadmin exam this week. So to celebrate, here's some sats. Thanks for keeping the shows alive. I wouldn't have been able to do it without all the knowledge these shows have provided over the years. Dan, congratulations.
1: Awesome.
3: Do we get an applause for Dan, everyone?
0: Yeah, we do. We do, absolutely. And you know, I think he must be out celebrating because Dan is here for like every single show in the mumble room, but not this week. I hope he's having a great time. Dan, congratulations. Really great to hear.
1: Cultivator comes in with 10,112 sets.
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1: Listening live on Fountain for the first time while I plant my corn. Just after hearing an old Office Hours on this feed with Chris talking about his corn.
0: Yep. Yep, I remember that. I am not doing 90% as much corn this year. It, you know, it's so rainy here right now. It's like, it's a tease. We started planting and then just the rains came too.
1: That's fine. You can get some from Cultivator, right?
0: Yeah, maybe. I'd love to get some, you know, send him some stats for it. Thank you, Cultivator. Appreciate the boost.
3: Magnolia Mayhem boosted in 7777, which I must mean something, right?
7: Make it so.
0: Thank you, sir.
3: Show speed listening for me has a huge margin depending on my interest in the show, how slow they talk, and how easy they are to understand. Shows that I like with hosts that talk fast and don't have thick accents or bad equipment are usually around 1.25. But something like Lex Friedman can get as high as 3.1 times.
0: Whoa!
3: No, I am not kidding, he says. Most shows sit between 1.8 and 1.9. That's very specific.
0: Whoa.
3: No kidding.
1: These seem like 1.8. Very well tested and calibrated speed. I mean, 3.1, 1.8 to 1.9. Yeah. Wow.
0: Yeah, I wonder when he listens to a podcast, he starts listening to it, he's like, oh, this is 1.8. This is a 1.9er, you know? Wow, though. Lex Friedman at 3.1. I guess that would make it like a 45-minute show. So there's that. That helps. Wow. Wow, wow, wow, wow. VT52 comes in with 4,455 sets.
5: Coming in hot with the boost.
0: Alex mentioned how there were many nines we self-hosters hit. Reminds me that I just hit my 5 nines. Impressive given how much I like to tinker. I got a NixOS pick for you. It's called NH. And it's a wrapper around the standard NixOS rebuild command and others. Gives you a much more understandable output when rebuilding and can even let you know what actually is going to change, e.g. some packages going from this version to that version. It, of course, is in Nix packages. And it's up on GitHub, too. Again, it's called NH on Viper ML's GitHub.
1: That looks fun. We're going to definitely have to try this. Plus, it's a sneaky little Rust pick.
0: Oh, it is? Really?
1: Yeah.
0: Hey, you know, somebody should put it in there. Put it in there because we love the Rust.
1: Also, congrats, VT. Sounds like you have a very reliable home lab. Gene Bean comes in with a row of ducks. Oh, Chris, you're correct. I'm on iOS. But back when I was using Android, I too had rotation lock on. I'm really surprised it is still needed so bad over there. I would have thought they'd have addressed that one by now.
0: Brent, did you get to weigh in on the rotation lock stuff on Android? Do you have orientation lock on all the time?
3: Yeah, we talked about it previously. I lock that thing like 98% of the time. It's only whenever I seem to be showing somebody like photos of my cats that I seem to turn it off. But other than that, it's on.
0: I decided to turn it off after last episode.
3: Whoa.
0: And I've been going lock free for the week. And
3: what?
0: It's not bad, actually. It really hasn't been bad.
1: I actually did the same thing.
0: Really? And how's it gone for you?
1: Yeah, not bad. I will say on the flip side, you know, with it on, at some point in Android, I forget which version, they added the little, like, it detects when you try to lock it and it gives you the option to still rotate
0: that
1: it.
0: That is really solid.
1: That's been a nice middle ground.
0: Yeah. That kind of makes me lean towards going back to orientation lock because you can always just bust out with that. You just got to keep your eye out for that little button and then it'll... Thank you for the boost. Todd from Northern Virginia comes in with 11,101 sats.
7: This old duck still got it.
0: I don't know, feels classy. He says, I hesitate to admit it, but my listening speed is set to 2.0 with silent skipping enabled. Please don't tell Adam Curry.
1: Oh, we won't.
0: Wow, though. So you're listening to us at 2.0? Wow. Could you imagine?
1: I think we need to speak slower to make sure Todd doesn't miss anything.
0: That's a very good idea.
3: Yes. Wait, that doesn't work. I'm so surprised by all this advanced playing because I have heard from some folks who use like accessibility features and are used to having screen readers and stuff like that with really, really fast listening times. But Chris, I'm exactly like you. I find my comprehension and everything goes down past, I don't know, 1.3, 1.4, something like that.
0: Generally. I have like two modes. Like if I'm really listening, the speed can be helpful because it's like I don't get bored. I have to really focus and maybe I retain more. But I just feel anxious. It gets me feeling like the people I'm listening to are anxious, especially with the silent stuff. That really makes it seem like it's a rushed conversation.
3: I'm curious if anyone... Because almost, well, every single one of these is about speeding up, but does anyone slow anything down?
1: Yeah, where are our 0.7 gang?
0: Yeah. Yeah. Infergo with 5,000 sats says, I'm chipping in late to say that I listen at 1x only. I like to listen to you guys on my way to work while walking my dog. JP feels like home to me, and home should be relaxing. So 1.x it is. that's smart. That's.
3: You know, I have a confession that I haven't been ready to share for the last couple of weeks because I'm deeply ashamed by it.
0: Here we go.
3: And it has to do with speeds. So as everyone might know, we use Reaper quite a bit, and I've been using it to record the podcast recently since, Oh, you know, Audacity caused me to screw up a recording maybe a month or so back. So, but I previously has been using Reaper exclusively for playing drums and recording stuff there and like practicing songs. So I had... Oh, here it goes. You guys are going to give me such a hard time. I had my playback speed at like 0.9 to, because it's way easier to learn a song a little slower and then ramp your speed up. And I don't know, for whatever reason, the template that I had for doing recordings had 0.9 speed like locked into the template. So the first couple episodes a few weeks back that I recorded with Reaper, I may have sent Drew... like exports with 0.9 speed of my voice.
1: Did he point this out or did you figure it out?
3: No, I figured it out after noticing, and then I didn't think I should say anything because I felt so embarrassed by it. Even now I'm like blushing and stuff. I feel so so I apologize to everyone for the last couple of weeks who received my voice like just a little slower than it is in real life, and that if I caused you to go, you know, higher than 1x speed, I apologize.
0: This explains it.
3: We have fixed
0: it. This is what's happened. Everybody had to up it.
3: Hashtag blame Brent.
1: Well, Zach Attack comes in with 7,777 sats.
8: I am programmed in multiple techniques.
1: And guess I'm an old man? I play back at just good old 1X.
0: There you go.
1: Also, thank you for the Knicks coverage, as I've been wondering what was happening over there. I always value the Jupiter team's insights on these matters. And just to further the Fedora Atomic discussion, U-Blue's Aurora image is pretty darn slick and may actually replace Monjaro on my desktop.
0: Ooh. You know, that's our first boost about the Knicks coverage.
3: Oh, we got a boost here from Vomit Farts.
0: Oh.
3: For 3,000 Satoshis.
0: Okay. What does Vomit Farts have to say?
3: Vomit Farts did not need to write a message for us to enjoy this boost. But just wanted to say, keep up the good work.
0: Oh, okay. So maybe that was also some feedback on the Knicks coverage, perhaps.
1: Oh, they did.
0: I don't know.
1: They did boost in for our 563, the episode we did talk about the Knicks community issues.
3: Thank you, Vomit Farts.
0: Yeah, thank you, Farts. Appreciate it. Mick Zip comes in with 5,000 sats.
9: That's not possible. Nothing can do that.
0: This boost cleans me out until I can get Fort Knix set up on my Odroid. Up until now, I've relied on sending my Albi account sats from a hardware wallet. But that hasn't been available for a while, so I wanted to pass along that part. And thanks to you guys, I got my technician's ham license.
1: Nice.
0: Boom! Technician ham license. Congrats. In the bag. I'd hope to see some of you at SciPy or a happy hour this year. It is in your backyard, after all. SciPy. Oh, there's a little SciPy Python conference going on around here, huh? I have to look into that. Thank you, Big Zip. Appreciate that.
1: Oh, yeah, SciPy 2024 is coming to the Tacoma Convention Center in July.
0: Hmm. I have a no Tacoma policy, but that's great.
1: Deckbot comes in with 2,001 sats. Pew! All right, I hear you guys like Linux challenges. You know, Nix, Tumbleweed, Graphene, Slackware, 32-bit. What do you think about putting systemd back into Devlon? For extra geek cred, don't add Debian to your app sources. I will allow using a PPA, but not from a Devlon upstream or analog. So not from Debian or Ubuntu. But if you want to use Nix or Fedora or even packaging your own Debs, that's all fair game.
0: Huh.
1: Wow.
0: This is kind of clever. I do love this idea of putting systemd back into Devlon. Wes and I have, as of last week, heavily, heavily modified the Ubuntu 18.04 machine we use for recording. You know, you can do a lot with Nix, and we needed to get a newer version of an application, but that newer version of the application also required a newer version of Jack Audio. It required a new version of glibc. It required a bunch of new packages, and
1: it was just ready for 18.04, or 18.04 wasn't ready for it.
0: But, Wes, you stood up basically like a parallel Nix environment that does have these new dependencies, have all this stuff.
1: Sure does. And thankfully, the interfaces have been stable enough that it just kind of works with the rest of the system so far.
0: Yep. So, you know, after that experience, it makes me think maybe we could pull this off.
3: But do you think that approach would work as well for something so, like, deeply integrated like systemd?
1: Yeah, I bet it'll be a bit harder.
0: Yeah, for sure. Yeah, because the temptation would just be to Nixify the entire thing and...
1: What point does it become Nix?
0: Yeah. I've got to think about a deck bot because there is some execution there. If anybody wants to iterate on this idea, please boost in and give us some thoughts because that does seem kind of fun.
1: It mostly just seems like a competition where we each really just mess up our Dev 1 systems, report back that we broke it.
3: Pretty much. Distro Stu boosted in with 11,111 Satoshis. I'd not thought much about the hosting costs of a distro until NixCon when they showed their sheer costs of hosting the repos. Many thousands of dollars a month on S3. So I have some questions. Number one, how will Nix fare if they do fork? Will the new fork have the resources and donations to fund that? Question number two, how do most projects handle these costs? Number three, what happens if donations dry up? And number four, can this somehow be supported by the community via mirrors or torrents so we don't need to completely rely on centralized hosting?
0: I'll take a couple of those from the bottom. Four, can this be somehow supported by the community? You know, maybe, but there'd be a lot of technology that have to be created, including probably changes to how the package manager works. What happens if donations dry up? That is a serious concern. It's something that the foundation is constantly thinking about.
1: Although we are seeing, hopefully, you know, more folks deploy Nix in more places, that you then have more, you know, more spots with vested interests that you know, are motivated to help this thing keep going.
0: What do you think? You got any thoughts on the fork question? Like, how will other forks handle this? Would they have the resources? Do you have thoughts on that?
1: I mean, I think it ends up kind of depending on what the forks are and of which components, because you've got, you know, Nix, the tool, the build tool, the package manager, the language, and then you've got Nix packages, which is kind of separate, and then you've got kind of Nix OS on top of all of that. So I think we've seen forks that focus a little bit more on like the Nix layer. I do think it would probably be quite challenging to try to stand up and fully support a parallel Nix packages. I mean, at the end of the day, if you're willing to build everything or have your own, you know, cache internally for a company or for your own home lab, like, you can build the whole Nix system, especially just for your architectures, and it'll all still work. You just won't get public binary caching, and that kind of changes the usability for a lot of folks who don't want to build everything.
0: Yeah, and Nix's storage situation is a little more extreme than, say, Debian. Even though Debian has a ton of packages, Nix is storing a ton of iterations.
1: Right, they're trying to keep things as reproducible as possible, which means not only keeping the recipes, the derivations, but they also have a whole bunch of historic build inputs and outputs that are living in that cache.
0: Yeah. Yeah, so it's a big job. I mean, there's things they could do to kind of tidy it down a bit, but then the users lose some of that reproducibility in theory, so it's a line they're trying to walk. Great questions. Thank you for that boost. Nev comes in with 2,000 sats. Pew! Heard you guys were talking about playback speeds. Well, I only listen at 1x, but sometimes for some shows about trading card games and goldfish, I have to step it up to 1.25x.
3: Wait. So there are shows about goldfish specifically? Can you send those in?
0: Yeah, I've got to hear a goldfish podcast.
1: Although, I don't know, trading card games. Is this like a subtle dig over at Coda Radio?
0: I think you might be right. Thank you, Nev. I'm very fascinated by the playback speed. I think that particular setup makes some sense to me.
1: Well, one final boost on that. Sam H. comes in with a row of ducks. I mostly listen at 1.25x, but I might go up to 1.5 for something long, or down to 1x to make sure I catch everything. Or if I'm running low on JB podcasts and need to stretch them out. Also, just reporting, I generally enjoy the boost sound effects.
0: Hey, that's a great little tidy boost. Thank you very much. Appreciate that feedback. Thank you, everybody who boosted in. We do have that 2,000 sat cutoff to read it on air just for time. We had 26 boosters, so we do get all of those boosts. We really appreciate it. And this week, we stacked an absolutely incredible and extremely grateful 963,433 sats.
1: Whoa.
0: Thank you, everybody. You know, this show has been kind of limping along because of the ad winter, but it are weeks like this that does feel like, even regardless of what happens with the advertising market, the show's always going to go on. 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We love Fountain and Podverse and Castomatic. Those are like our top three. We totally recommend them. Thank you, everybody who also streams your sats as you listen. Those come right in, and we see those as well. And, of course, a big shout-out to our members who are also participating in Value for Value with their monthly contribution. We really appreciate all of you. That was a great week. Thank you very much. Now, I have a pick that I think might be a little better than Real Player. It's called Grid Player. It is a simple VLC-based media player that does side-by-side videos, and it will go up to as many as your system can handle. Now you're thinking, Chris, what would you use this for? Well, if you've got any security cameras, you could create yourself like a quad box of cameras. But also, the gosh darn thing supports Streamlink with YouTube DLP.
1: Ooh.
0: Uh-huh. Oh. So this morning, just for funsies, I threw in like 4 news live streams. And just had 4 boxes, and you can just mute and unmute which one you want, etc. There's lots of little playback controls. And it's anything VLC can play.
1: I like this. Easily swap videos with drag and drop? Okay.
0: Yeah. Yeah.
1: And it's just like really a little neat Python app. It works on Windows, Mac, and Linux. Oh. Yes. What? Obviously, we love and trust VLC under the hood, right? So.
0: Mm-hmm. Yeah, I'm pretty sure it's on Flathub.
1: It is. Flathub, Snaps, there's an app image. I mean, if it's just a Python app, I bet we can get this thing packaged for Nix.
0: It's pretty cool. And it's just really simple. It is what it says on the tin. But I actually find this really great because we've got, in Jupes, we've got these privacy screens that go down. And so I can't really see what's going on around the rig. But when I was working the other day, I just pulled up the camera feeds, put them in the little quad box, and I could see what was going on, even though I had all the privacy screens down while I was working. It's pretty neat. And then this morning, putting the news feeds in there, watching the live news, and then just muting and unmuting the ones I was interested in and muting the other ones when they go to commercials. Just super fun. I don't know. It makes me feel like a big shot. So check it out. It's Grid Player. It's packaged up in a lot of different ways, and we'll put a link to the GitHub up in there. It's a minimal viable system with a couple of extra nice things in there. I did put video playback in there. I tried to not install VLC.
1: Uh-huh.
0: First I installed MPV
1: and
0: a couple other apps. But VLC, it's so handy because, you get those menus where you can choose the audio device, and it's easy to put URLs in there for streaming. It's just, VLC is just such a great app. I was like, oh, gosh, why
1: it really is like, if you're doing targeted stuff, there's obviously things that are more efficient or, better in a ton of different ways. But for one tool you can install and kind of just know it's probably going to play that.
0: Yeah.
1: It's hard to beat.
0: Yep. So I got VLC on there and Grid Player. So, it's not like nothing extra on there, but it's still pretty tight. Overall, from what you get from like a Linux system, it's pretty good. So check out that config. I'll have it in the show notes. Also, don't forget, we want you to boost in and share some of the various mistakes you've made when setting up your Linux box. Boys, you should brainstorm a few. If we get some good ones boosted, and I think we could do a segment on it.
1: Heck yes.
0: Own a few of those mistakes, I say. And of course, you can always join us live. We are live each Sunday.
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0: 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You can just tune right in right there in your list of podcasts. 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Thanks so much for joining us. 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

0: Hello, friends, and welcome back to your weekly Linux talk show. My name is Chris.
1: My name is Wes.
2: And my name is Brent.
0: Hey, gentlemen. Well, coming up in this episode, we're going to discuss some uncomfortable truths about using Linux. And then we're going to introduce a new segment called Will It Nix? And this week, we're throwing Nextcloud in the Nix Blender. We'll tell you all about it, and then we'll round the show out with some boosts and picks and more. So before we go any further, let's say time-appropriate greetings to that virtual lug of ours. Hello, Mumble Room.
3: Hello, Chris.
4: Hello, hello, guys.
3: Hello, Brent.
1: Hello.
0: Hello. Shout out to all of you. We got the mascot in there. We got Dan and others that are in Fosdem right now, but hanging out in the Mumble Room with us while they're at Fosdem Live going on. 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That's where you can go, despite how I say it. You know what I do say, and I say it with pride? Tailscale.com/Linux Unplugged. If you haven't tried this out yet, I'm going to have to start judging you. It's kind of like really not good. I mean, don't tell me if we meet in person. Just pretend like you've tried Tailscale because I don't want it to wreck my day. It's so good. You know, it's like quintessential software. It is fundamental connectivity that makes it possible for all your devices to connect directly to each other wherever they are, all secured by
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0: That's right. Uses the noise protocol, and it's really, really fast. 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Well, we're getting pretty close to scale. We are 5 Sundays.
1: Yikes.
0: Until we hit the road.
1: That's coming up quick.
0: Yep. All right. And I just, you know, I basically put that line item in there for Brent.
2: Thank you.
0: So yes. He knows how close we're getting.
2: My anxiety just went up for some reason. I don't know why.
0: You know, I just got to get everything finalized and then you won't. When I tell you how many Sundays and you have everything figured out, you'll be like, oh, that's great.
1: Break it to the cats now.
0: I'm seeing some excitement about NixCon North America on the general internets. It's getting around. People are asking about live streams and whatnot. I don't know exactly what their plans are, but we have some live stream plans that we're going to talk about for our trip down there. So we are leaving in about, you know, 5 weeks. And when we're on the road, I want to do a couple of live streams. So on the 12th, the 14th, the 15th, and the 17th, we're going to have different streams. I'll get them all figured out on the calendar and whatnot. But I tell you that now so you can go get a Podcasting 2.0 app because they're going to be lit live streams, and we'd love to have you there. So our idea is to kind of capture the moment on the drive down before we get to scale. We'll do a live stream and a hangout with everybody. And then the morning before NixCon, I'd like to capture our thoughts, take any questions people might have, which also be before scale, just to kind of capture the state of the mood and all of that. And then on the 15th, which will be we've gone for a couple of days, you know, or a day. We've seen it. We've got an idea of day one and day two, what that's like. We'll do another live stream in the evening to kind of give everybody our first impressions of how Scale and NixCon are going. And then we'll do another live stream on the 17th for Linux Unplugged itself from Pasadena, perhaps from Scale. And we'll put that all up on the calendar soon. And then, of course, we've also got our lunch, which is going to be on Saturday the 16th, meetup.com/JupiterBroadcasting for all those details.
1: Yeah, I've seen some folks coming in there. Looks like it should be a good turnout.
0: Good. Yeah, the Yard House is a great facility for that. So if we can get an idea of how many folks are going ahead of time, we'll call them up and give them a heads up so that way they know. But it's a big facility, and it's going to be during lunch. But, you know, I just wanted to take a moment and thank the audience. We reached our goal to make Scale possible, which is just incredible. Thank you, everyone. We did a little celebration after the boost a couple of episodes ago, but I just want to take a moment and say thank you again. And you're absolutely welcome to continue to send those boosts in to get us to Scale because we'll either put it towards the trip I kind of expect the price to dip in March myself because the bank short-term lending program goes away. And I think that's going to be kind of rough liquidity-wise, and I think it's going to cause Bitcoin to go down in price. So you're welcome to continue to boost in. We'll put it towards there. Either way, if price doesn't go down, we'll put it towards the trip. And boost any questions you have. You want us to answer about Nix, NixCon, Scale, anything like that. And then last but not least, one more thing to make mention of. We do have that Scale Matrix chat. So if you're going to be in Pasadena, if you're going to be at Scale, we have a link to a Matrix chat room for people to organize, I guess, whatever you do in chat rooms, but hopefully nicely.
1: Chat.
0: Oh, in a chat room. How about that?
2: And to mention it again, we had some listeners meet up from Fosdem. We have a nice little matrix room where folks have been organizing. And I woke up to some lovely photographs of people who met our dear friend Carl was there as well and met up with some folks. And listener Freak VH, I think, sent a message that I thought describes it really well. So at the meetup earlier today, says it was great to meet everyone, although I have no idea who all of you are now. I forgot to match the online handles to the faces. Now, here's how he describes some of them. Thank you for showing up. A red backpack guy, bearded UK neutrino guy, Romanian entrepreneur, Danish offensive but in a good way guy, and Codeberg cheap UPS guy. Oh, Dutch bow tie and CentOS guy as well. And Freak was then described as dandy Dutch guy with whom I'm totally not jealous of his outfit. So if you're interested in some Fosdem videos, they have that up as well, which I would say they've got a processing status page, which is like...
0: Okay.
2: They know what they're doing. So I think we can see those videos soon.
1: It's a serious operation.
0: I always am much better at remembering everyone's online handle than I am their actual names. Very much so. And so I will probably, if I meet you in person, call you by your handle if that's how you introduce yourself.
1: That's what crystallizes, right? That's where you started building the relationship.
0: Yep.
1: And
0: Yeah. Also, on my tombstone, I would like it to say he was slightly offensive, but in a good way. How do you become that guy? That seems like how you want to be described, right? Because that means you're pushing it a little bit. You're making people think, and it's a good thing. I feel like that would be a goal for me. That's aspirational. Let's shift gears. We get so excited about all of the great things in development in Linux. And, you know, BcacheFS and Pipewire and NixOS are just to name a few that we think have so much potential in this landscape that we've talked about just semi-recently. But with everything we love... it is not so perfect that it cannot be criticized, as a wise man once said. And there are uncomfortable truths about using Linux full-time that you will have to deal with and be okay living with, in my opinion. And some of them are the ones that hit me the hardest. And I wanted to share them with you guys today, and maybe we could just have a little group sesh. I'd also like to know if the audience has any that they think are just, I don't know if compromise is the right word, but it's kind of what's on my mind. It's like this uncomfortable thing you just have to live with. To use Linux. I really feel like still today, despite everything Valve has done, gaming on just actual desktop Linux can be not always great. And when it gets you, it can get you at the worst time. So this Friday, Dylan text messages me. Dad, I'd love to get some time to play some CSGO. I'm like, oh, okay. Well, I'm not going to say no to that. And I said to him, on your way home, stop by the studio, have Hadia drop you off. And we'll hang out here for a couple of hours, and we'll play some CSGO here at the studio. So bring your laptop. And, okay, great. That sounds fantastic. So he gets here, and I, you know, as soon as I tell him to come, he's about 25 minutes away. Coming from school, and he's going to stop by the studio. I open up Steam. I start downloading CSGO. And, you know, sure enough, lots of updates, right? Lots of updates. And it runs, and it runs, and it runs. And then it has to rebuild the shaders. And then I go through that a couple of times, actually. And we... he gets in, and we try to get into a match, and it fails to connect. We can get in the lobby together, and we try to get in, and it fails to connect. Okay. All right. Well, let's try a death match. All right. We'll go into a death match. Okay. This is working. Great. Okay. We're in. We're finally playing. We've been wanting to do this for weeks. It's finally happening. And I go to turn, you know, just to turn my perspective. And as I'm turning, and this isn't a full-screen game, my mouse leaves the window and goes to my second monitor, and I click. And now I'm clicking on my second monitor.
1: Oh, no.
0: Which then... takes the focus away from CSGO, which causes CSGO to minimize, and now I'm just sitting at my desktop getting shot. So then I, you know, alt tab back into CSGO, and I go to move, and this time my mouse goes off into the other screen. And you can't move more than, you know, 30 degrees before my mouse goes off the screen. I try turning up mouse sensitivity, but that's only kind of a temporary workaround because inevitably your mouse sort of drifts and it's off the screen.
1: Of course.
0: All right, so I look it up. Seems like some people are having this issue on Wayland. Oh, okay. It's a Wayland issue, I say to myself. That's what I get. All right. Log out. Log into X. Here we go. Fire up CSGO under X11. And now my no menu bar is flickering along the top the entire time. Flicker, flicker, flicker. Flicker, flicker, flicker. And the frame rate in CSGO is probably 12. Okay. All right. So if I go into the settings and I put it in windowed mode and I put it back into full screen mode and I apply it both times... then I can get the gnome flicker to go away and my frame rate returns. Okay, that's solved. Mouse problem? Not solved.
1: Oh, no.
0: Not solved. So now I just have more problems under X than I had under Wayland. And I'm looking up all these things people do. I try these different fixes and different commands. Nothing solves it. I'm on, you know, current GNOME with multiple monitors to the right and left of the top using Wayland or X11 with an AMD Radeon like 580. It's like an old ass video card. And it just can't be done.
1: I have legit disabled screens before in a similar situation and just been like, well, I'm playing this game on one screen and I guess I'm turning the rest off.
0: It's one of those moments where I'm like, I don't think if I was on a Mac or on Windows, I would be doing this. And it really sucks because it really makes a first-person shooter unplayable. And so I'm sitting here fighting with my Linux box.
1: Does that mean Dylan won?
0: Well, he just had to keep on playing without me, you know? And it's like, well, this was our moment to play. And I never really, all I could do is just, I turned up the mouse sensitivity a lot and just tried to keep it in the center of the window.
1: That's some discipline. Okay. Yeah,
0: it was not great for me. It was not great for me. And I have the worst luck. And what I've realized is Linux works great if it's an appliance for gaming, like the Steam Deck. But on a desktop, in my opinion, on a machine you use for like work, if you don't game regularly, these things just kind of atrophy. And if you game on the regular, you kind of fix them as they come up, but they accumulate.
1: Yeah, right.
0: If you don't game.
1: You need to be on that rolling release or you'll just get overwhelmed.
0: Yeah, you basically have to just keep up with it, you know, game every week or something like that. And I game on that machine once every 6 months. And every single time I sit down to do it, something doesn't work. And that's just for me, you know, that's my experience.
1: There's a lot of edge cases. And I think it's tough there too, right? Because in a lot of our Linux software, I don't know, we have so much choice and we kind of get to pick. And that's one of the things we love about it is we get to assemble our system together and decide the cool software. We have a lot of nice options.
0: Right. And perhaps if I'd gone Plasma, maybe that weird GNOME menu thing, or maybe even the mouse wouldn't be a problem, right? Maybe it's a GNOME thing only. I don't know.
1: Right. But with games, I don't know, unless you're just playing games that you're picking and you're happy, you know, ignoring some games, you're at the mercy of,
0: Son,
1: your friends, what other people want. And so it can go really nicely sometimes when they pick games that are super well supported. And other times it's real awkward
0: because
1: you're stuck and you're like, well, I didn't know you wanted to play that. And
0: so Fortnite came up and Fortnite has anti-cheat. And I was really proud because Dylan figured out how to install the Heroic installer. And then he figured out once Heroic was installed, how to link it to his Epic account.
1: Yeah.
0: And then he figured out how to install Fortnite. He got his Fortnite completely installed. And then he hits the play button and it launches and crashes. And he's like, Dad, what did I do wrong? And I'm like,
1: Nothing.
0: They just rolled out anti-cheat recently and now you can't play. And so I set him up with GeForce Now streaming because I already had that. I have like some grandfathered legacy account, which is super dope sweet because it's a low price and has like all the video cards.
1: That's great.
0: So he's playing on that. But you know, of course, when he's in full screen, the Plasma menu is sitting there flashing at the bottom of the screen the entire time. It doesn't kill his frame rate, but it's not flawless. And it's like, I'm sorry, dude. You know, yeah, I know it's annoying. I'm sure. They do offer like a Chrome web app you can install. So I did that for him thinking maybe that would do better. Because then he's not doing it from the web browser. Which maybe it would, I don't know, but the play button doesn't work in that one on Linux. It works on Mac OS and Windows, but on Linux, when you click the play button in their web app, in their NVIDIA GeForce Now streaming web app, you click the play button, nothing happens. So he's doing it through the browser. It's just these little compromises, these little ugly truths that are just not as smooth as you'd like it to be. And, you know, it is what it is. It's not the end of the world. But it's a reminder of, you know, if you want to do these kinds of things on Linux, and maybe this would be a problem on Windows too, like this, you don't game for 6 months and you fire it up and it's broken. I don't know. I have never used Windows long enough to know. But maybe, you know, maybe I should just stick to the Steam Deck. You know, maybe I should just stick to the Steam Deck if that's what I want out of a machine, or stick to a Nintendo or Switch, you know, a console.
1: Yeah. I mean, they have taken time to solve a lot of those problems, or at least anticipate them. And then also they kind of manage making sure it stays together consistently for you if you're not doing it yourself.
0: This is a particular targeted environment, right?
1: Yeah.
0: And then the other thing that I think is an uncomfortable truth that I want to talk to you guys about, and I bet you not everybody in the audience is going to agree with me on this, but I think there are times like right now when a new product comes along, like the Apple Vision Pro, and Linux users can feel a little FOMO. Because if you've got yourself a nice Linux desktop, and maybe you've got yourself a Graphene OS, I'm just describing myself here, but you've got yourself a Graphene OS phone, and you're kind of bringing it all together with things like Nextcloud and Image for the images, and all, you've rolled your own cloud solutions.
1: Yeah.
0: something like the Vision Pro comes along, and if you were to spend that $3,500 and get that piece of kit because maybe it would change the way you work, you kind of have to roll all that stuff back, because the way you get data into devices like this is through iCloud and the Apple ecosystem. So then you kind of need to be in the Apple calendar system, and you kind of need to be in the photo system, and you really can't sync with Graphene OS, and you actually need an iPhone even to use. So you're kind of going to need to roll back to the iPhone, right? And it kind of rolls back all of these sovereignty moves.
1: You can't just adopt the device. You got to adopt the ecosystem.
0: Yes.
1: Yeah.
0: And I think that leads to a bit of FOMO, because the Linux user, your option is to now participate in this ecosystem if you're not already, or miss out. And once you start participating in this ecosystem, it's sticky, right? I mean, I have a Graphene OS device. I still have an Apple Watch on my wrist.
1: Yeah.
0: It's a very sticky ecosystem. And I think we feel a little left out when it happens. I don't know. What do you think? Am I off on this one? Has this crossed your mind at all as all this hype around the Vision Pro and all that?
1: Oh, yeah. I mean, it'd be really neat if it was just like a generic device that you could interface with, even if you had, I don't know, less functionality and I could just bring in my Linux screens or something like that. I'm obviously, you know, if the convenience, if you can do real workloads, it would be very compelling, but it feels totally inaccessible without a large switch until, I mean, I guess I could just get a MacBook, but it would feel incomplete if I didn't also then, as you're saying, like have the rest of the services, have photos I could look at on there easily, or would I be trying to like second class it? But I mean, it's already difficult on an iPhone, and probably it's going to be probably more difficult on the Vision Pro, at least for a while.
0: Brent, have you felt any of this? I bet not, but maybe you have.
2: Well, I think I've gotten used to missing out, actually. Because for those of us who like really try to stick to what we believe in terms of privacy and the Linux ecosystem, you just get used to missing out on all these things. And eventually it comes around. Like there are some applications on Linux that have totally beat its commercial competitors, but usually takes a few years, right? And when it comes to some special hardware like this, sometimes it just never comes, despite the efforts, you know, the best efforts of community members and different businesses and stuff. I'm thinking Linux phones. How long have we been waiting for that?
0: Yeah.
2: So oftentimes it feels like that's part of the compromise that we have to do to really stick to some of our ideals, and it sucks.
0: Can I make a weird comparison, Brent? And you'd be the authority on this. It feels a bit like a restrictive diet sometimes as a Linux user. Like there's like
2: maybe
0: certain,
2: that's why I'm so cozy with it.
0: Right? Like there's certain items that you just are kind of going to have to just restrict from your tech diet if you want to stay as much with Linux and your own sovereign tech stack.
1: Yeah. And that way you're kind of making an active choice at times. You're like, well, I could get interested in that. I could dabble and maybe I won't.
0: This is an area that's hard for me because I'm big on potential where things could be going kind of stuff that's fun to play with before it gets there.
1: Yeah.
0: That tingles for me, but also I live in such a small space that something that could give me virtual screens seems extremely compelling. But I've done the math on this and I don't want to roll back my transition to Graphene OS. And I feel like you can't even really use this thing. You got to scan your face with the iPhone.
1: Yeah,
0: like,
1: exactly. Right.
0: You know, yeah. It's, yeah.
2: I think you did nail the metaphor though, because like I feel like my life is better with those compromises, but I don't get to have like the ice cream sundae, you know, which is some of this newfangled tech, and maybe pushing the envelope of how I work, how you work, you know, in the RV would be better with some of this new technology. But you're giving up, you know, you're necessarily giving up something. Sometimes it's just your bank account, but other times it's like, you know, some of the deep privacy concerns we've been talking about for years now around the Apple ecosystem and Google ecosystem and all of that. So it's such a hard decision to make, because as geeks and nerds, I think we get super excited about this new technology and the possibilities and just what it can do. But yeah, sometimes choose to just get left behind, which is sad.
1: I don't know, there's a few different facets of like, is it a new gadget? What exactly you're doing? I think the most awkward part or most difficult part is when you know that the Linux path is not going to present like the simplest or most efficient solution. Like if you were just motivated purely by trying to do X, and for the cases where Linux just isn't the natural choice, I think those are always the places it's like the most give. And, you know, if you're busy and the busier you are, You kind of just need that to work.
0: You just want it to be a solved solution.
1: Yeah. I mean, you can often do those things on Linux, and then sometimes there's advantages where you end up learning more about how all the pieces fit together because you've had to sort of tweak them and understand the pieces to even get it to work at all. But you can't do that for every task all the time necessarily.
2: But I feel like it's not – we're not always losing with Linux. Like there are many examples where we do win first. And I feel like we shouldn't be too sad in this conversation because oftentimes we get some technologies and some utilities on the Linux desktop, but also just on Linux in general that is years ahead of what other platforms get. So we should be careful not to get too sad about this. You know, you give some, you get some.
0: warp.dev/linux-terminal. Yeah, the Warp terminal is coming to Linux. You know, it's only been available for the Mac. It's a modern Rust-based terminal that has AI built in. And I've been watching from afar, wishing we could have it on Linux because it is really sweet. And a little birdie tells me it is coming to Linux later this February, and there's a waitlist you can sign up. warp.dev/linux-terminal. There's a launch party. There's going to be some Linux sticker pack swag. It's a modern command line interface that has tooling you need, like AI built in, so when you forget a command or you need like a little refresher, maybe a template, you can smash that hashtag and the AI, the Warp AI, will suggest the right command for you. It is also built on top of Rust. And you know we love that. It's super fast and performant. It has a modern text editor right there, so you can edit your Nix config or your YAML file or your Python script. And it has a collaboration feature, so when Wes has to save the day, that makes that really straightforward. And then also there's this warp drive feature that I think could be really great because you can save your parameterized commands. Like, you know, Wes, what was that exact command to get the free space on ButterFS, the actual free space? You could just share that with me. 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They're really trying to reach that Linux user base, and this is it. It's warp.dev/linux-terminal.
1: Our dear Minimac in the Mumble Room has an uncomfortable truth for us.
3: Yeah, my problem is often with complicated PDF files where you have some formulas where they have fill-in stuff and stuff like that. So they mostly work, but often the most important things don't work. So I'm really struggling with that.
0: Yeah, integrating with that business world, I have been using with fantastic success. Alex on Self-Hosted found this. And I don't know if somebody recommended to him or what, but it's called Sterling PDF. You throw it together in a quick Docker Compose on a VPS or wherever, and it does, I think, dang near everything like the Pro Acrobat stuff does in a web app, including it'll do OCR text detection. It can do editing. It can add remove watermarks. It can split PDFs. It can convert things to PDFs. It can adjust the colors. You can edit fields. You can remove change metadata. You can add page numbers. I mean, you can crop it. You can compress it. It goes on and on.
1: Oh, and it started as a 100% ChatGPT-made application.
0: No way, really?
1: That's what the README says.
0: Well, it's a pretty lean, mean Docker Compose, and what I've done is I now put all of my Docker instance or whatever, images, whatever, containers, I put them directly on Tailscale now.
1: Right on the mesh.
0: Yeah, so I have in my Docker Compose file, I have a Tailscale service container that starts first, and then I start Sterling PDF. And I have Sterling PDF's network mode set to use my Tailscale Docker container for all the networking. And then the host name for that Tailscale node is just called PDFs. So in my browser for all my wife's systems, all my kids' systems, my systems, in our web browsers, we just go to http://PDFs, and it takes you to the Sterling PDF app. I don't have to set up anything in reverse proxy, nothing in Nginx config. It's just that node goes directly on the tailnet through that service container and exposes the application as PDFs. And anything else that's on the tailnet can just go to http://pdfs and access and make modifications on their phone or on their desktop. So it's a really nice way to solve that problem. Because I've been there.
3: Okay, I'm going to have a look at that.
0: What about you guys? I mean, I know we're all hardened Linux users now, but do either one of you have kind of like an uncomfortable thing on the day-to-day you live with?
4: Being the weirdo with a different OS?
0: Yeah.
4: And that being blamed for any defect, like it's always feels like it's personally your fault that you use Linux and therefore process A doesn't work, whether or not that process is at fault or not. Like it's just the default assumption you're wrong.
0: Absolutely true. Boy, have I lived that. I've lived that. Oh, Brent, do you have one?
2: Well, it totally touches on what I've been thinking about for the last few days around this topic. And I

0: to find some people anywhere, like a conference or online, or there's many options now, but that sense of loneliness and isolation hit me hard back then, and sometimes still does.
1: I very much have felt that in environments where I'm working with a bunch of other people that are on Windows or on macOS. And it's, oh, the Linux guy, that's not going to work with the Linux guy. And I'm considering cracking on this. I don't know. Thankfully, I totally broke Dylan's ability to boot into Windows when I installed Nix. Like, the Nix installer did not detect the Windows install like everybody says it does and set it up. And I have not bothered to go back and figure out how to get that going for him. I may have even accidentally nuked the Windows install. I don't quite remember.
0: Accidental.
1: Yeah. But now I kind of regret it because, you know, I can overhear his friends saying, like, dude, why don't you just get Windows? Can we just want to play with you. Just get Windows, you know, and get on the Xbox chat with us, you know, and all this stuff. And it's like, I've sort of made him like the outsider in his friend group. Now with the streaming, it kind of fixes that, the stream. But I felt kind of bad because I remember going through that too and feeling like, oh, come on, man, just play on Windows with us. It's like, come on, let's just play. We want to play Medal of Honor. Let's just put on Windows.
2: You know, it makes me think of sort of audio workflows, audio editing, making music. You can certainly do it on Linux, and there can be some really neat setups. We do lots of fun stuff with Linux Audio. Super grateful that things like Reaper, and you know, we've got more options than ever. And
1: it's getting really good.
2: Yeah, but I don't know if you were just going to sit down and do it, and you wanted to be assured you had access to all the popular plugins and workflows.
1: The only way it worked is because we kind of did it all as a group.
2: Yeah, like I don't know that I would recommend it to others unless they were really dedicated to like a Linux solution.
1: Yeah, we kind of figured it out together.
2: And some of it's really fun, right? Like, and you learn stuff and you got to like set up Wine and figure it out. Mm-hmm. But,
1: you know,
2: it's not necessarily simple.
1: Props to the Bitcoin dad, because he has sort of figured a lot of this all out on his own, as he's also kind of been distro hopping at the same time. And you know how tricky that can be when you're in a new, you know, you're going one day you're in Fedora, the next day you're in SUSE, and you're trying to stand up the same exact audio environment.
2: There can be benefits. I mean, I think we've seen like the studio setup here has been quite stable and, you know, it just keeps working. We don't have to necessarily be at the whims of a service provider that's changing out from under us. But the cost was a lot of rigging.
1: Rottenmood points out too, well, you know, there's just an uncomfortable truth of using Linux that we've gotten really used to, I think, is there's applications missing. Like for him, it's Reason.
2: Yeah, right.
1: That's better than ever. Yeah. Like I have to make like a little thumbnail for our live streams. And, you know, for a year now, I've been just making that in Photopea. And I generate the image now with Stable Diffusion, where before I used to have to create it from scratch. Now I generate it with Stable Diffusion, and I edit in Photopea, all in a web browser on my Linux desktop. It's
2: pretty wild.
1: But things are getting better.
2: You know, video editors are probably still an area where, like, you can make yourself a nice workflow, and there's good solutions and products.
1: Yeah.
2: But you're not just going to pick one of the big ones and go with it.
1: Yeah, and you still have to put together the right hardware.
2: And, like, if you're trying to do, like, a, you know, you found a local class in your area and they are teaching this solution, you're probably going to have to get another OS.
1: Mm-hmm. Yeah, definitely if you're going to a school or you're trying to get tutoring, somebody's going to know. They're going to have the Adobe Premiere workflow or whatever, and they're not even going to give a Linux a thought.
0: I feel like when we're shopping for hardware, it's still a huge consideration as well, like a how often are we super excited when there's a new audio interface that supports Linux pretty well? And like, even I was looking at mice and some people were complaining that it wasn't working with Linux. It's like, oh, come on. Really? Are we still dealing with this?
1: Yeah, fair enough. I definitely feel that a little bit with NVIDIA hardware still. Just the NVIDIA, anything that's AMD NVIDIA hybrid still feels really kind of rickety for me and brittle. The Intel NVIDIA hybrid seems a little more solid if you're going to go that route, but the AMD NVIDIA, like I get weird artifacting and I can't really pin it down, but I'll be in Plasma, I think under X in this case, and I'll move the mouse cursor and I'll get like boxes around the mouse cursor every now and then, just boxes.
2: Huh.
1: Just as I'm moving in a box. Why is that weird artifacting happening? How do I even reproduce it? I don't have it on the other system. And it's like, you know, that Asus ROG G14 wasn't bought for Linux.
2: Uh-huh.
1: It was bought for it was meant to run Windows,
2: of
1: and
2: course.
1: It runs Linux today. And you have various different degrees of success with that. And with that, I think it's on the edge of success with that machine still to this day. It's on the edge of success. But then you have systems like that Mac

0: trash can from 2013, the Mac Pro.
1: Well, flawless.
0: Flawlessly runs Linux. Flawlessly. Like, the, from the moment the thumb drive goes in that Mac Pro trash can, flawlessly running NixOS. Like, you would think the thing was built by System 76.
1: I am just loving this rekindled relationship you're having with it.
0: One of my favorite computers right now. It runs Linux so well. It detects thermals. It detects both of the AMD GPU cards in that thing. It's quiet. It boots in like 8 seconds.
1: Born to run Linux.
0: It's born to run Linux. And it, you would never, and it's a 2013 Mac Pro trash can with Xeons and ECC RAM and all of that. And it works perfectly. Better than that Asus ROG G14 that's from like 2 years ago. So, you know, it's just hit and miss with it. It's just hit and miss with it, boys. But these are the uncomfortable. There's probably many more. We'd love to hear your uncomfortable truths. I'm sure you have them, and we've probably just scratched the surface. And I actually think there is utility in us talking about this because it adds realism to a show where we're generally really focused on the very positive things. And I think people should go into using free software and Linux with all of the information. And so if you have any Linux uncomfortable truths, uncomfy truths, boost them in and let us know. And we'll read them in a future episode. Collide.com/unplugged. 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You have all of these things coming at you all the time these days. And it's not necessarily their fault, but a lot of it comes from the end user. That's been a reoccurring pattern over the last few years, especially as bring your own device has exploded, both for good and for bad. They don't mean to play a role, but often employees and staff and contractors can accidentally play a role. Unpatch software, out of compliance even, or just phished credentials. 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The technology has kind of failed them. Collide comes in as a solution for end users and a solution for you at IT and a solution for management if they need to see reports. 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
2: Well, ladies and gentlemen, today we are introducing a very new segment here on Linux Unplugged, Will It Nix?
0: This is exciting. Obviously, everybody's been waiting a long time for this. No, of course not. No, this is something we came up with, though, as maybe a way to see if maybe things aren't always better the Nix way. There's very common and popular ways to host lots of different typical, well-known open source projects and software. Lots of good ways to install things, and we want to compare and contrast the typical, widespread, common ways to do things with how you might do it on Nix. Then we'll look at the pros, the cons, which was actually a little bit easier, which one's maybe going to last longer, be easier to maintain, sustain. Kind of try to figure out the benefits of each approach, and then we'll kind of come back with our conclusions and how we're going to run that software in the future, if we'll go with the Nix way or the typical widespread way to deploy that piece of software. And we thought, up first, why not see if we can Nix Nextcloud?
1: Something we depend on, run a lot. Also convenient to have a quick recipe for if you, you know, maybe you want one for work and one for personal.
0: And one that I have commented mostly in our members feed that I think it's, there's too many ways to install Nextcloud. And I would love to come up with one that is truly our official way to install Nextcloud. And then maybe we go and deploy this on our server here. Just something to think about.
1: Okay.
0: Right? So the question we're really trying to answer is, does it work better if it's Nixed up? But we have to know, what is the Nix way for some of these? So this is something we're going to ask you this episode. We're not doing this right now. We're going to put the question to you, the audience. If you've ever installed Nextcloud on Nix, how did you do it? but also how do you have your Nextcloud deployed right now? We want to know, we need to collect data on both sides. We need to know what are common, typical ways you out there have deployed Nextcloud. And we also need to know what ways people out there have nixed up Nextcloud.
1: Do you build it from source? You run it with the snap? You put it on Kubernetes? I don't know.
0: Yeah, and if you're doing it on Nix, are you doing it as a flake? Is it a module? Are you just doing a Nix config? Boost in and tell us how you're doing it, regardless of which way it is. And if you're listening now, please try to do it soon, because we want the earlier we can get the data in, the sooner we can start putting this together, so the more results we get before we record next Sunday's episode. So boost in how you would deploy Nextcloud, both on Nix or on any other distro. We need to collect and compare all the common ways. Collect that feedback, then we'll make our decision and try to deploy it, and then we'll come back and tell you how it went and see if you truly can Nix it up or not.
2: I think one of the important questions we should try to answer in this segment as we go as well is, once we have Nixed it up, is it worth switching from older methodologies?
0: Absolutely. Absolutely. Yeah. What would it just be a lot easier to just do a Docker compose or do the all-in-one, the snap?
1: You know, Brent's been running Nextcloud forever, so I'm curious what he thinks.
2: Well, like. Well, I feel like I'll probably learn a few things and migrate. We'll see.
0: I'm going to want to pick your brain about how we have it deployed right now in production. And then, of course, I have mine deployed at home, which is using the Linux server IO stuff.
1: Oh, yeah, right.
0: So we each have different approaches.
2: I feel like we also want to get some feedback about what you want to see us try in this segment as well. Like, we have some of our favorite software that we're excited to implement, but maybe there's something that you use or want to see Nixified. And if so, please give us the challenge.
0: We're starting with Nextcloud a bit out of necessity, and also because I feel like I've brought it up many times. It's tricky to deploy Nextcloud depending on which route you take. So it seems like this is a good one to start with. And I kind of love the idea that if we did come up with something we could share, other people could then use that as well, assuming they understood it. So there could be an advantage of, if we do nix something, we could publish how we nixed it, the config.
1: Yeah, right. Or at least the reference we used, the tools, the end product.
2: I also like the idea that this isn't NixOS only. I like the idea that you can apply these strategies that hopefully we come into some successes on any Linux system, really, if you just install Nix. So it might just be useful for everyone.
0: To give people an idea, Wes, you went out and you collected a whole batch of ways people are doing this right now, how they're Nixing up Nextcloud. Did any of these stand out as, like, if you were going to pick one right now?
1: Okay, so if you want to take a little live look, check out the Holy Grail Nextcloud setup.
0: Okay,
1: all right. Made easy by NixOS. And see what you just read through and see what you think.
0: All right, okay. First of all, it's clean. It's really simple and straightforward. It's like one big code block, but it's all just right there, isn't it? They're pulling the Nextcloud app from some cookbook on GitHub. Oh, so that was from their GitHub, from Nextcloud's GitHub. And they have backups accounted for? That's interesting. I think this looks like a pretty viable way to do it. What? Why do you?
1: No. I mean, it's delightfully concise.
0: Yeah.
1: It handles doing Let's Encrypt and an Nginx proxy to the application. It sets up Redis for you. It sets up a Postgres database for you.
0: Sets up OnlyOffice apparently as well. Look at that. And sets auto updates to true. That's how I like to roll. All right.
1: So I think one area we'll probably have to get into is apps, right?
0: Yeah.
1: You can see here, there's one version where they're
0: defining OnlyOffice right here. So, like, that's essentially an app, right?
1: Yep. But there's some subset of apps, like is often with Nix, right? Where they are Nix packaged.
0: Right.
1: But there's probably some apps that aren't, and you're also going to want. So there's like an example here of a custom app installation. So how much of a pain is that? How many do you have? Are you willing to manage them this way?
0: Oh.
1: What's it like to manage them outside of this if you are doing it with Nix?
0: Well, that doesn't look too bad. So this guy's pulling in the cookbook app, which is fantastic. I mean, that's not really not that bad if once you know. Well, we're definitely going to play with that if we go this route, because there are a couple of apps we'd want to pull in. All right. But if you were going to deploy it tonight.
1: It seems like a strong contender.
0: Mm-hmm. So let's put that link, the Holy Grail Nextcloud setup made easy by NixOS, created by Carlos. We'll put a link to that in the show notes, too. But we want to know what everybody would use because, you know, for us, this is a whole new territory. The Bitcoin Company. 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
2: Now, this week for feedback, we wanted to actually have a community conversation around our friend Mitch Downey, who works at Podverse, has been doing that full time for a few months now. And, I wanted to read some messages that he shared. Hey, sorry, I've been off grid so long, folks. I've been busy with a combination of making money so I don't have to go back to a day job. And to be frank, Podverse is pretty overwhelming to keep up with. And it gets more overwhelming with each day I let things fall behind. I've been working on Podverse for 10 years now. I didn't even know how to code when I started, and I absolutely love what we've accomplished. But I had always hoped we could have a thriving open source community by now. I honestly don't know what course of action can convert Podverse from being this 10-hour-a-day labor of love for me into a reasonably managed business with adequate resources to keep development always moving forward and high-quality customer service. The truth is, as Podverse has grown more popular, it has become more difficult to keep up with. We have many generous supporters, but the money we make is far from being able to pay someone a full-time salary. Accepting VC money would go against everything Podverse stands for. The entire reason for Podverse's existence as an open-source ad-free app, but it's easy to see why people do it. Anyway, I just wanted to be transparent that I'm having a hard time keeping up with everything. Unless there were an increase in steady open source contributors, I can't see how I can keep up with the rate of progress and responsiveness people are used to.
0: And this hits, right, because Mitch is struggling as the app gets more popular. And I think we see this as a common thread with a lot of GPL maintainers, that GPL apps. And this is also occurring in the backdrop when you're seeing Fountain 1.0 released and they've crushed it and they're doing phenomenally well. TrueFans.fm just came out, which is a brand new podcasting 2.0 app that is really, really cool because it has some additional ways to earn sats. And then additionally, we just saw that Apple has adopted another podcasting 2.0 standard, the transcript tags, which is massive.
1: Right. Yeah.
0: Massive. It's massively validating for podcasting 2.0. It's huge for transcripts. It validates the direction.
1: It's going to be a first class feature now, right?
0: Yes. It validates that when Apple's looking to add a new feature, they're looking at what podcasting 2.0 is doing and they're going with that. And that's good for RSS and that's good for podcasting in general. They could have done their own proprietary thing. And so that is a validating thing for these podcasting 2.0 apps. And yet Mitch is, he's having a hard go of it right now, both from a financial standpoint, but also just from a development load standpoint.
1: I mean, as you're saying, right, with like GPL and similar apps where it's wonderful. Anyone can use it. It can just spread like wildfire, but there's not a direct mechanism to adding folks actually helping keep it going, lifting. And, you know, so there's surely going to be growing needs like more support issues.
0: I really wanted to boil this down to one question to you boys and to the audience. When you're in a situation like this where it's a small team, one or two people mostly, is there some logic in just ignoring the support issues, ignoring the requests, ignoring the bugs, and just focus on what you do and just let the other stuff go? Because, you know, I've been doing this for 19 years. It's been a business now for 13, 14, 15 of those years. And the last couple of years, like, I think if we were going through this ad winter 5 years ago, I would be an absolute mess. I would be so, so stressed out and anxious. Because it'd be existential, because it'd be like, my business is about to collapse. Everything's about to fall apart. This is how I survive. This is how I put food on them. You know,
1: yeah.
0: But as I've gotten older and I've lived through it a few more, it's like, I know ultimately it's going to be okay. Whatever happens, it's going to be okay. And it's not, you know, what's existential are more immediate things like car accidents and health incidents and stuff like that. But this kind of stuff, I'm not I'm not in it for the short term, right? I'm in it for the next 30 years. So if not everything gets fixed today, or not, you know, if the profits aren't perfect today.
1: So some aspect of it taking on what you can chew at the time and maybe having to figure out how to scale that back for periods where you need to.
0: Yeah.
1: Setting different expectations.
0: And I think what's helped me too is having some things in real life that anchor me that are also important that aren't. So it's this isn't the only thing that's important to me. It's very important to me, but it's not the only thing that's very important to me.
1: Yeah. Otherwise, then you just your entire.
0: Yeah. See, but that's harder. That's easier said than done. But I mean, even if it's video games, for God's sakes, just get a stack. It's like I always like to say, stack a W somewhere else. Stack a W somewhere else. I know it seems counterintuitive because you're taking focus away from the thing that you're already drowning on. But if you stack a win somewhere else, then you can take that momentum and you can go attack that thing that you've been avoiding because it makes you super anxious. And just the concept of even dealing with it is so much that you tune it out. That's what stacking those W's does, is it gives you that momentum to go get that thing. And then I think at the same time, you got to tune people out. You know, like I have an issue on Mondays that is pretty annoying, and on Sundays where I just get a lot of DMs and alerts and notifications. And Sundays and Monday mornings, I'm really busy prepping either Coda Radio or Linux Unplugged. And so
1: yeah, that's live stream season.
0: Yeah, there's mornings where if you send me a message on Sunday morning or Monday morning, I might not get to it till 3, 4, 5 o'clock that day. And that's just the way it's got to be because I've got a job to do and I've got to focus. And I think it's really easy to get overwhelmed by notifications. And I noticed this even when just switching from iOS to Graphene is I started feeling pecked to death again with Graphene because I'd mastered the iOS focus modes and I had to kind of come up with a new notification approach for Android. And you have to watch out for that because there's always somebody that needs something. You know, like it's always – and if I see that unread message, it's like a background process that's stealing my CPU. So I think you got to find a way to get momentum outside the project. You got to come up with ways to tune out some of the requests, focus on what you know you need to execute on.
1: It's got to be hard too, right? When you have so much communication, you don't get to really set up pre-filters very easily. And as we know, there's a sort of inbuilt bias where you don't reach out and remind Mitch how great Potverse already is all the time, but you do maybe make a lot of suggestions about stuff that could be fixed or improved, and can be tough to hear, especially from for a long time person who's invested so much.
0: Because for him, it's always like he's seeing a list of stuff that's not fixed yet, and then people are asking for more stuff. And in open source, like the ideal thing would be like, hey, I think this would be a good idea, and I have this initial patch set. That's really the way to do it. And otherwise, you're just asking for somebody to do more work. And I think this is, again, a common thread we see through a lot of open source software and the maintainers that make it possible. So, Mitch, you're dealing with something that is, I think, a classic problem. And I wanted to open this up, A, because I think perhaps there's folks out in the audience that have some insights they could share. Mitch does watch the boost because we send a percentage to him. So you could boost in with those. But also, what we see here is so common that I think there's probably we could zoom out as a community and just be a little more understanding about these situations. And if somebody out there does have free time, knows a little React, maybe you're an Android developer, something like that, iOS developer, this is a GPL cross-platform podcasting 2.0 app, and it could use some help. And maybe we could show up with some patch sets out there. We've had some folks step up before and do it.
1: Yeah.
0: Maybe some more folks could do that, and we could help Mitch out directly that way too.
2: I know we felt very similar to this as the podcast network back during the lockdowns of 2020. And I remember, Chris, we were thinking about it like, what's going on? It really boiled down to us not being able to interface with the community one-on-one in person. And I wonder if Mitch might consider just doing a small, I don't know, even a dinner or a small meetup. I don't know exactly where he's located, but hopefully he's got some like super fans who'd be willing to, I don't know, go bowling or have a dinner together. Cause that every time we do it, it just motivates us in a whole different way for months. And I've seen that over and over again. That's why I'm so drawn to trying to throw meetups everywhere I go for our community, because everyone who shows up gets that same feeling back, and hopefully that could help and get some new connections to the project as well.
0: Yeah. That making those in-person networking connections, it seems to give us energy in a way that you wish you didn't need, especially me. I wish that stuff didn't affect me positively. I wish I could go on and have the same level of energy and motivation without those meetups. But I must also succumb to the meatbag that I actually am. Yeah.
1: We all must.
0: Yeah. It's just, and it took me way, way, way too long to learn that connection is protection and networking is one of the best things you can invest in your entire life. It just took me way too long to figure that out.
1: I like what Brent was saying too. I don't know. It almost sounds like Podverse needs a party. Deserves one, certainly.
0: Yeah, maybe. Sure does. Yeah. So podverse.fm is the web version. You can also find it in iOS or Play Store or F-Droid. And it's a great app. Truefans.fm is a brand new app. Just came out as well. It's a progressive web app that does work offline. But they're just saying no thanks to the App Store. They're just going to go truefans.fm. And then Fountain.fm has been incredible. Oscar and Nick and the whole team over there are crushing it release after release. And 1.0 is amazing now. And they've reached a whole new level of user base. So it's been, it's a really, and then to have Apple come along and adopt the podcast transcript namespace from Podcasting 2.0. Also, they adopted the People one a while back, but it's just huge.
1: Especially, you know, just like that's one more reason to bring in and have that namespace available in the feed already. And then, you know, right there also are the rest of the Podcasting 2.0 features waiting for you.
0: Yeah. And why not, you know, the more people that use these apps, the more pressure on Apple and Spotify to adopt these open source standards and not implement their own way of doing things, which is how they've done it.
1: Yeah.
0: There are in RSS and in podcasting, there are iTunes specific tags that even we have to use because they just got there first.
1: Yeah.
0: And now
1: and everyone expected them.
0: Now Linux podcasts have iTunes specific tags in their RSS feeds. It's gross. It's gross.
3: And now it is time for Le Boost.
0: Indeed. And The Dude Abides is our baller booster this week. He comes in with 143,456 sats. Hey, Rich Lobster! And that first boost, as you might expect, it's a Spaceballs boost. 1, 2, 3, 4, 5, 6 sats.
4: So the combination is 1, 2, 3, 4, 5. That's the stupidest combination I ever heard in my life.
0: That's great. He says, thanks for the episode. Although I've never listened to audiobooks, perhaps it's time I give it a go. Do you have a similar recommendation for ebooks? Is maybe Collaborate the way to go? He says, by the way, I'm currently on my way to Fosdem. Too bad Brent won't be there.
2: Oh, it's yes, so it's sad. Intense. I wanted to be. Maybe next year we'll all be there.
0: Maybe. You know, Audio Bookshelf will do ebooks quite well.
1: Yeah, it wasn't like my absolute favorite reader on the phone, but I like that you had the web interface too, and the reader was fine on the phone. I think it had the essentials there, just not as nice as some of the premium ones that have come to exist on that platform.
0: If you only wanted books, probably Calibre would be a good way to go, or Calibre, however you say it. But if you want audiobooks and ebooks, I think
1: One-stop shop for books.
0: Yeah, then I give the nod to Audio Bookshelf.
1: Thumbs boosts in with 123,456 sats.
5: 1, 2, 3, 4, 5.
6: Yes.
5: That's amazing. I've got the same combination on my luggage.
1: I thought this Nix episode was very helpful, talking about 546, what you're missing about Nix OS. I'm still a Linux beginner, but curious. You guys have always made Nix seem intriguing, but things like Flakes and Home Manager make it seem a bit daunting. I'm excited to try Snowflake. Seems like a more approachable starting point.
0: Good. I'm glad to hear that. I agree. I think Home Manager does seem daunting at first. I think for me, what I had a really hard time understanding, and I still need to do more practical on-hands experience with, is modules and overlays and flakes. It just didn't, you know, I just didn't go that route when I got into Nix. But with Snowflake, you will kind of start there in a more smooth on-ramp style, perhaps. Might not be so bad.
1: And it seems like you're already doing this, thumbs, but yeah, you know, engaging in any way, you know, getting a first bite of the Nix stuff from whatever direction it is, Flakes, Home Manager aside, you know, just whatever works for you, and you'll learn and expand from there naturally.
0: Let us know how it goes, thumbs, and thanks for the boost.
2: Get your thumbs dirty. MickZP boosted in with 42,000 sats from Castomatic, saying, Vegas meetup! Never been, but tickets are cheap and quite direct as well.
7: The answer to the ultimate question.
0: Brent, yeah, do a Vegas. Well, maybe next time. Maybe next time. We'll all go.
2: You know,
0: we'll go in the warm weather.
2: I had deeply considered doing it because how much fun would that be? But then I figured that would just be torture on my family, dragging them to one of our meetups. So maybe next time.
0: Maybe. Or you just get really drunk first. Then everybody have a great time. I'm sure. Then that's what you do in Vegas, right?
1: Indeed.
0: Hybrid Sarcasm comes in with 42,000 sats.
7: The answer to the ultimate question.
0: He says, I discovered this week how easy it is to implement rootless Docker on NixOS. Once I wrap my head around Flakes, I can be one of the cool kids.
2: Nice.
0: You already are, Hybrid Sarcasm. You already are. Thank you for the boost.
1: Cultivator boosts in with a double boost of 12,345 sats.
6: Coming in hot with the boost.
0: And
5: 1, 2, 3, 4, 5.
4: Yes.
5: That's amazing. I've got the same combination on my luggage.
1: I was able to install NixOS on an old corporate discard desktop I had and even managed to install a couple of packages. After this podcast, I got excited to try out Snowflake and maybe try to learn the Flake way of doing things. Unfortunately, the motherboard failed. So now I'm trying to work up the nerve to install it on my main machine and give it a real go. I feel like this podcast enables my tendency towards risky behavior, and I love you for it. High praise. Thank you. And the second boost here. Okay, so it turns out the Dell in question must have been in Hibernate when I unplugged and moved it. And after removing the RAM and performing a very strict ritual involving some animal sacrifice, I was able to get it to boot. Now on to Snowflake OS.
0: Hey, congratulations.
1: That's quite the thrilling story.
0: Yeah, I mean, the nice thing about the Dells is you can put in the service tag on their website, and it will tell you specifically which animal you have to sacrifice. So that makes it really easy to look that up.
2: Distro Stu boosted in with 2, 3, 4, 5, 6 Satoshis. I recently stumbled on VNote, app.vnote.fun. It's an open source markdown note-taking app. And though I love Obsidian, I've been looking for an open source alternative, and this just about hits the marks for my needs. Of course, since they both speak markdown, I'm not locked into either app and can use them somewhat interchangeably. Also, see you at scale.
0: Hey, hey, cool. Thank you for this. This vnote.fun, app.vnote.fun.
1: Looks nice. I mean, it does look pretty good. It's a native C++ and Qt application, so hopefully it should be light and snappy.
0: I have to say, when I...
1: First-class Linux support, which is always lovely.
0: When my eye strays from Obsidian, where I land is actually QoNotes.
1: Which an old favorite.
0: Is an old favorite and also works great with Nextcloud. Yeah, but boy, that looks really good. app.vnote.fun. Thank you, Distro Stu. Appreciate you. Jordan Bravo comes in with a row of the McDucks.
8: Things are looking up for old McDuck.
0: 22,222 sats. Says, thanks for the shout out to my work, my Nix workshop. Here's the recording of the live stream in case anyone's interested. Part one focused on the Nix on non-NixOS systems, like, you know, Nix on Ubuntu, OpenSUSE. And then part two focuses on NixOS. I'll boost in with the recording link when it's all over and share it in the Nix Nerds Matrix channel. Excited for y'all's coverage of NixCon. We'll put that YouTube link in there. These have been very heavy Nix boosts. This is, and it's funny as we did Audio Bookshelf, which was we took a week off from talking about Nix. But then we did Snowflake, of course, so everybody's catching up. And I love it. I'm not complaining at all. There is something special happening here, and I'm going to be very proud to look back in 5 years and have this show have really been at this leading edge of covering this. I think it's going to be really great.
1: We've already, you know, clearly entered the Nix era. The only question is how long it lasts.
0: Right. Ooh, that could be a topic.
1: Nev boosts in with 10,000 sats.
0: Heyo.
1: As a Gen 2 user, I think rather than a source-based challenge, I'm going to go with a GNU Geeks challenge instead for a month. I'll boost in with updates as I go. Geeks February 2024.
0: So we need to have a little team meeting about this source-based challenge. I think the thing that has me a little like, how do we do this, is the upcoming trips.
1: Right.
0: Because I don't know if we have time to do it before, and I don't think we want to do it during the trip.
1: No, we probably want to be a little more focused.
0: So I think we just got to have a little tactical planning session.
1: Okay.
0: Maybe after the show. We'll do a little tactical planning.
1: Also, good luck, Nev. I've been curious about Geeks before. I haven't really tried it yet, but, you know, sort of Nix-inspired, but with Guile involved. Seems like it could be pretty nice. So
0: please
1: do let
0: us posted.
1: Know. Yeah, and thanks for the boost.
2: Tux M boosted in two boosts for a total of 17,222 sats.
9: Make it so.
0: Nice.
2: Hello from Central Virginia. Constantly learning about NixOS. It's on my laptop and desktop. I like to optimize Nix Store to reduce space usage, trim generations, and run garbage collect on Nix Store frequently. My small 110 gig hard drive went from 97% used to about 60% used. Sweet.
0: Yeah. I get, so you definitely want to clean up your disk, because I do get a little filled up on my laptop sometimes because it's only like a 256 gigger.
1: Yeah, you know, Nix is great, and there's a lot of nice things about it, but minimal disk space is not necessarily one of them.
0: Yeah, yeah, and you can, if you keep all those generations, which you can revert to, guess what? It's going to take space. So there are garbage cleanup commands, and what I've done on my kids' computers is in the Nix config, I've just gone ahead and turned on auto garbage collection, and it auto garbage collects anything older than 7 days, I think. So they basically get a week of generations. They don't generally have a week's worth because one of them is set to never update and one of them is set to update daily, but the computer has to be on at the right time and all that. So
1: yeah, of course.
0: He seems to, so far tracking it, he seems to auto update about 4 times a week, which
1: is okay.
0: And it's totally seamless to him.
1: Yeah.
0: He's never even commented on it, which is incredible because when he turns that thing on, he just hits the gaming right away and it's somehow still
1: just
0: doing
1: like
0: it.
1: Auto updating in the background.
0: Of course, it helps when you're playing games like Roblox and Fortnite. They're not super demanding, but yeah. Jittering Blender comes in with 5,000 sats. He says, thank you for devoting this episode to Nix. This was our Snowflake episode. I'm in favor of the source-only challenge mentioned by a previous booster. I see it as an experiment to see if source-only can improve application performance. I agree. Of course, you would have to add the compiler flags, whether it can reduce bandwidth on an average compared to binary distros too, I'd be interested. I also like the idea of reducing the attack surface by reducing the reliance on any binary cache. Finally, congrats for raising enough funds for Scale.
1: All right, another vote. I guess we have to do it, huh?
0: Yeah. Those are interesting points right there. So I think the key takeaways that I'm getting, Blender, from your boost is you're curious to know if compiler flags, if you can get performance out of it. Be curious to know if it's more or less bandwidth used than, you know, updating a binary system. And then there's that discussion around you're kind of reducing that third-party risk that the maintainer or the repo hasn't been compromised and that the binary isn't.
1: Yeah, how do we feel about the whole, you know, whatever we do, how do we feel about the security?
0: Yeah. Yeah. Those are really good thoughts. Thank you, Blender.
1: Gene Bean boosts in with 10,677 sats across
0: there he is.
1: 6 different boosts.
0: Hey, it's Gene.
9: B-O-O-S-T.
1: Can we also get a ducks in here? Because sure. we got some ducks in here, yeah. We archive from Audible mostly for fear of things disappearing,
0: yep.
1: Like happened on streaming servers.
0: Same.
1: We can also then easily lend books to one or two friends, just as you might do with paper books.
0: That, Gene, was why I set up Audio Bookshelf in the first place, because the guys were over and I wanted to share some books with them, and they were audio books. I'm like, well, how do I solve for this?
1: Right. I archive select podcasts in Audio Bookshelf as well. And I also archive any podcast I guest host or speak on, which that's a nice idea.
0: That's fun. Good idea.
1: Continuing on, Gene Bean says, I've heard some zip code boosts from my fellow Georgians in and around Atlanta. Any chance you'd add a room for us to gather in and maybe, just maybe, plan a meetup?
0: Okay.
1: Atlanta meetup sounds pretty fun.
0: Yeah, we should have I need a good name, though, for it. That's a big requirement because we did the Scale Room and I'm still sad that we didn't come up with a good name.
2: Yeah, Chris and I failed at
0: and
2: that
0: it's been
2: one.
0: 2 weeks. Yeah, so I need a really clever name like Georgia Groupies or something that's so like that. But yes, absolutely.
2: The Georgia
0: Then
2: gang.
0: Maybe we'll get it rolling and then, yeah, if they're okay with that. But if we could get a good name for it and get it rolling, I think that's step one into an actual official JB meetup, right?
1: Yeah, totally. Okay, continuing on, if you haven't already, be sure to add the Audible ASIN. It helps a lot for finding metadata for audiobooks. So that's okay. A nice little tip.
0: Okay.
1: And Gene says that they're looking forward to meeting us at NixCon and Scale.
2: Nice.
0: Oh, my God. We're going to meet Gene. I'm a little nervous. That's so great.
1: And a little prod saying, Wayland and Firefox on Nix with both GNOME is working great for me. Firefox also works great under Hyperland for me. My setup is on a 2017 Dell XPS 9360 13-inch machine. Maybe I've just got the right hardware combo.
0: You know, I've stopped complaining because it's working. So I haven't, I don't know if my cameras are working. I haven't checked that yet. But I don't have the Firefox crashing issue anymore, which is massive. And I did also have a Chrome issue where my extension menus would be really, really narrow. But what I've learned is that if I drag the width of the Chrome browser to almost the entire width of my monitors, then the Chrome extension menus are fine. So I've solved for both.
1: What was the fix in the first case?
0: The Firefox fix was they did an update and now Firefox has native Wayland support.
1: Well, great.
0: Yeah. Yeah. That was really great. That I don't know about the cameras. I'll have to figure that out. I need to play around with that. But we'll see. Thank you, Gene. And I'm really looking forward to meeting you at scale. Thank you for all those boosts and all those ducks.
2: Lego Feet boosted in 8008 Satoshis from Fountain, saying simply, juvenile number humor.
0: That, if you spell it out on the calculator, that's funny. I get it. Thank you for the boost. Purple Dog comes in with 5,000 sats. I've been using Audio Bookshelf for about a year now. Oh, all right. Some boots on the ground long-timer reports here. I'm getting my books from Audible. I've got a script that uses Audible CLI, had not even heard of that, to download new books and then converts them to MP3 with all the correct metadata for Audio Bookshelf. I'm running that in Docker right now, but I'm working on packing it up in Nix.
1: Bless you, Purple Dog.
0: If you do, Purple Dog, will you shoot it my way? I'd love to repackage it up in Nix, too.
1: Sounds neat.
0: So the thing that I notice you're doing here is MP3. I am doing the M4Bs still because everything I use supports that M4B support, and I think it's AAC. And
1: that would make sense.
0: Technically higher quality. And has all the chapters in line and stuff, but I think MP3 is probably still a pretty safe way to go.
1: Nacho Linux boosts in with 5,000 sats. JPL, long live the copter.
0: Yeah. Shout out, though, to Tim, who told us that there's still a Linux box running on the actual rover still.
1: Hanging out on Mars.
0: So, you know. Also, I don't know if maybe Tim could, if he's listening, he could tell us, but there's been some online chatter about spinning it up for science and letting it go wreck itself and to kick up dirt and stuff. And, you know, the cameras might land somewhere where it gets a cool picture. Like, you could actually use it for a little low-key science still. Tim, if you're listening.
1: One more flight.
0: I'm like, yeah, right. One more act for science. Part of me is like, don't.
1: Just let it sit.
0: Because then one day when we land there, we could go put like a little cube over it and make a monument out of this little copter. And I'd like it to be in the best shape possible. It does have two chunks missing from two different blades. So it's going to get covered. And it's also going to get covered in dust. So there might be some logic to having a little last minute science.
2: DPG boosted in 4545 Satoshis to episode 544. Hey guys, I tried the 32-bit challenge of sorts with my BeagleBone Black. It has an ARM V7, 1 gigahertz single core CPU with 512 megs of RAM, and it was painful. I managed to run some Telegram bots, but it seems things are sunsetting 32-bit ARM as well. I'm curious to see what happens to these old single board computers in the future, and, well, I love the show.
0: That is a great question. I've been wondering the same thing, DPG, and thank you for the boost. What happens, and is there going to be maybe some last distro that gets us to as close as we can, and then you can still use them for something useful? We'll see. Only time will tell. The Golden Dragon came in with a row of ducks. He says, welcome to Otterbrain. If you're looking for anything in the public domain, use LibreVox. While I won't be at scale, I'll be there in spirit in a couple of other ways. Hopefully, one day we can all get back together and do a brunch with Brent or similar. Missing the Pacific Northwest.
1: Missing you too, Dragon.
0: Dragon would be great if you made it out for Linux Fest. And we're going to do live streams. I will be publishing the calendar, but also because we're going to do them as lit live streams, they will just be in the RSS feed in your time and all that. So if you're using a podcasting 2.0 app, you could jump on right as we go live because you'll get notified within 90 seconds. When we're on the road. And the reason I mentioned it is I'd love to bring folks in that can't make it and try to bring them in on it as much as we can.
2: I think the Dragon mentioned an important correction here too. I during our intro mentioned that I was using Project Gutenberg for audio, and that's actually the written open formats for books. And LibriVox is actually what I was using. And I remember throwing a few LibriVox files on my old Palm Pilot back in the day when I was, you know, riding the buses.
0: Nice.
1: Zagatak boosted with 6,543 sats.
0: Hello, Zach.
1: Snowflake OS wouldn't install at all in a VM. So instead, I went back to my Nix config files I've been making over the last few months, retested them one last time, and if all goes well, they will be on my ThinkPad by the time the episode airs. I'll keep you posted.
0: I hope so. I'd love to know. I definitely had the install bomb on me when I tried to add app image support. And then when I went back and just unchecked app image support, the install finished just fine. So I don't know if that was, you know, what was up there. But you know, early days, it's very much alpha. But good for you. I love the idea of having just a whole set for your ThinkPad. I love my ThinkPad with NixOS. I should really consider that. Hey, there's Faraday Fedora. He's got a row of ducks. Test boost. I think Albie is S-ing the bed, and it disconnected me from Podverse. Well, that's a great way to test. 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
1: Oppie 1984 boosts in with 12,000 sats across 3 boosts. After having 3 books I paid for removed from my Audible account, I bought a license for Open Audible and have been downloading everything I buy and storing them in cold storage.
0: Yeah.
1: I keep meaning to set up audio bookshelf and then getting sidetracked. I mean, we all know how that goes. Thanks for reminding me. I still need to get that done. I also need to start researching audiobook vendors that allow DRM-free downloads. Maybe I'll make a blog post listing the vendors I'm able to find. But we'll see. Speaking of blog posts, on the value for value audiobook subject, I wrote a blog post on my idea for that very same thing.
0: Mm.
1: At the time of boosting, it's the latest post. So if you're interested, just go to oppie1984.com and see the post titled Value for Value Audiobooks. Oh, and we got an update. 5 hours later, audiobook shelf is set up on my server and the Android app is connected and working.
0: Well done, sir.
1: I'll stick with my current setup for podcasts for now, but otherwise, I think I'm in love.
0: That's my take, and I'm using it every single day. I'm keeping my podcasts in Fountain right now. I bounce between Fountain, Podverse, and TrueFans like a distro hopper would, but my audiobooks forever now. I'm never going to have the Audible app installed ever again. It's so great. It feels so good. And I would never want 400 books on a physical shelf.
1: It's just a lot.
0: That's not me. I have no place for that.
1: Heaven forbid you move.
0: I love, though, that I have 400 books in the digital space. It feels good, you know? It feels good. Well done, too, Oppie. Well done. And we'll put a link to that blog post.
2: 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Hello, Sir Lurks.
0: There he is.
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0: Yeah.
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0: Well, good news there. We're rolling out the 2.0 features to the members feed, and we're testing it to see how that goes, getting some feedback, and then we're rolling out from there. 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
2: Now, Sir Lurks's second boost says, here's a happy birthday boost for you, Chris. Once upon a time, I sent a million sat boost when it was worth around $100 US. And today, that same boost is worth 420. Ha! I trust your hodlin. Stay humble, stack sats, don't forget your towel, and above all, don't panic. Much love.
10: I hoard that which your kind covet.
0: This is one of my favorite things about the boost, too, is we can kind of have the optionality. You know, in some cases, like for the scale boost, we're going to spend those sooner than later. But we do have the option to also hodl the boost. And I love that that means that if sometimes it's the opposite effect, too, but sometimes yeah. It also means your boost is doing more for you today. And it's a way for a one-time contribution to kind of like continue to contribute back in the sense that we could put that as an asset on the business's books and it could make Jupiter Broadcasting look financially better for if we needed a loan. But it also just gives us an asset that we can sell if we needed to like fall back on a little bit of money if cash flow gets tight and we have the optionality of when to do that. Thankfully, for the most part, we really haven't. But with the Adwinter, it's really nice to have that optionality right now. We don't ever really know where the price is going to go, but we're not really in it for that. And so we sit on it till we need it. And if something comes up like a scale trip or something like that, then we can sell a little bit. And I think it works out pretty nice. And yeah, you got to pay capital gains tax, but that's because there was a gain. And that's how it works. If I got a paycheck, I'd have to pay taxes on that too, right? So I don't really look at that as a negative aspect to it. It's just all part of the process and the optionality when you're running a business and things you got to think about. Thank you, though, Lurks. Nice to hear from you. Appreciate you. Anonymous comes in with 15,000 sats saying, check out Libro FM. Great for audiobooks. He also likes bookshop.org, says it works well. They have a subscription model.
1: But the credits never expire.
0: Yeah, that is nice. 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This is great. This is really great. He says, you guys mentioned Audio Bookshelf, Consort and Manager podcast, but did you know it can also create RSS feeds for your audiobooks? On an admin account, go to a book page, click on the three dots, and then click on Open RSS Feed. 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
11: Wow.
0: That's a great tip, Anonymous. Thank you. I'll do just that. That's great. That's so cool. I did remember hearing to let you generate RSS feeds, but I hadn't grokked that meant I could put it in my podcast catcher, which has got great playback controls.
1: Southern Fried Sassafras, Brucein, with 5,000 sats. Boosting in for a well-earned shout-out to Editor Drew and the entire JB crew across all shows for consistent and high audio quality and content quality. 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
0: Yeah, Drew really cleans it up. Ooh. You know, I often refer sending the files to Drew, send them through the wash, because they come out in the better, way better than they went in. They really do. He does. And, you know, if you ever listen to the bootleg version, the live members feed, and then go listen to the published version, there are members that, believe it or not, they don't listen to the live version. They listen to the ad-free version because it's got all of Drew's touches. It is all worth it.
2: 3,333 sats came in from NNFTS, just saying, yo.
0: Yo.
2: That's it. That's it. Just
0: thank
2: yo.
0: Thank you. Appreciate that. 5,432 sats from the idiot you yell at. Says, I just discovered Libro.fm, L-I-B-R-O, Libro.fm, for DRM-free audiobooks just before listening to this episode.
1: I'm gonna give that a shot after the show, because there's a couple ones I've been wanting lately, and I haven't bought them yet.
0: Thank you, everybody who boosted in. We really appreciate it. We had 25 boosters this week, lots of great engagement, some good discussions and tips, and we stacked 547,059 sats. And we very much appreciate that. That goes to us, goes to Editor Drew, cut goes to the Podcast Index, and to Podverse. We really appreciate all of that. And we also thank you sat streamers out there who just set those sats to stream and listen. It's so much fun to open up our dashboards and just see those coming in. We'll often, when we're doing the show live, we'll open up the dashboard and see who's listening to the previous episode while we're recording the current episode.
1: Yeah, look at Eric Nord and Rotted Moon earlier today.
0: Yeah, there you go. So thank you, everybody. Also, shout out to our members. The Unplugged Core contributors are the absolute best, and we make a special extra content members feed for them, and we also have the ad-free version. 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I think it's also linuxunplugged.com/membership, but I'm not positive about that, but I do know we have it linked at the website, and we very much appreciate it. 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But the other thing that's really nice is we can mark a show as pending. So you'll open up the feed. You can say, oh, Linux Unplugged is going to be live in a day at this time. And you know ahead of time. And you don't have to go to our calendar page. You don't have to go to YouTube or any Google property or any Amazon property. You just listen in the native podcast experience you already enjoy.
1: Right from us to you.
0: Yep. So I'm going to give a plug to podcastapps.com and specifically Podverse, because it's the GPL app out there.
1: I mean, it's 2024. You deserve a podcast client that can take advantage of all the stuff we've got to give you the best possible experience.
0: Yeah. You know, if Apple users are getting this stuff, it's time for you to get this stuff, right? I mean, if the Apple users on their built-in Apple podcast apps are getting this, it's time for the rest of us to get this. And we see you guys out there. We know you're listening. We appreciate you. And don't forget, we're also looking for your ways that you host Nextcloud. How you've given it a go before. Not a bad idea to tell us how it's working for you, too. And also, we've got to know if you're nixing it up and which way you nixed it. Any links, much appreciated. And then any tips for GPL developer burnout, like Mitch, any tips you have around that, please boost those in. We really appreciate that. And, of course, you can also go to linuxunplugged.com/contact. I think we're live at our regular time next week. Right? All that stuff's normal. Nothing really changing. We're kind of just locked in for a bit, I think. So same bat time.
1: Bring your next cloud setup and we'll see you there.
0: Yeah.
11: See you next week. Same bat time, same bat station.
0: Yeah, I think it's going to be a few weeks of regular times and productions, and then we're off on the road.
1: Catch them while you can.
0: Yeah. 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And then this show will be back on Sunday at noon Pacific, 3 p.m. Eastern. 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You'll also find our RSS feed, the membership links, the Mumble links, the Matrix links. It's all over there. It's a website with links, and they're useful. Thanks so much for joining us on this week's episode. See you right back here next Sunday.

0: 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My name is Chris.
1: My name is Wes.
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0: Hello, gentlemen. Well, coming up on episode 626 of your Unplugged program, we're digging into a Butterfest bug that is biting people in the wild right now, so we want to get the word out there as fast as possible. Then, over the week, I discovered how to actually get whole home audio that's working, and it's working like a charm, and there's a little extra twist in there, too. So I'll tell you about that. Then we'll round the show out with some great booze, killer picks, and a lot more. So before we get into all of that, let's say time of props to our virtual lug. Hello, Mumble Room.
3: Hey, Chris. Hello, Brent.
1: Hello, Ben.
0: Hello, Ben. Hello, everybody in the Mumble Room. Thank you very much for joining us over there. And shout out to everybody who's joining us live. And shout out to all the members that make it possible. And go check out Managed Nebula at define.net/unplugged. Decentralized VPN built on open source software that we love, the Nebula platform, which you've been playing around with, Wes.
1: I have.
0: Yeah, you're getting me really jealous. We'll talk about that more at some other point. But Nebula is optimized for speed, simplicity, and it has industry-leading security. And the way this manifests for day-to-day life, less battery usage on your mobile devices, less network traffic, and less load on your servers. It's really light. It's really light. And unlike traditional VPNs, Nebula's decentralized design means that you can build out your own network as you like and make it as resilient as you need. So great for a home lab, great for a global enterprise, whether you're using their managed product or the self-hosted option, which, chef's kiss, is top-notch. One of the reasons why we love it so much. They don't hold back on the self-hosted product. That's what they build on top of, and that's what's available for all of us. And they're starting to roll out desktop clients. It's going to get even easier to use Nebula, which I'm really excited about, because anything that just opens us up to more users is going to be fantastic. And Nebula takes advantage of things like the Noise Protocol framework for key exchange and symmetric encryption. So you know they're using good stuff in there. And whether you want to self-host the entire infrastructure or you want to check out their managed product, which makes it really straightforward, you got an option. In fact, if you go to define.net/unplugged, you support the show. You can also get started with 100 hosts, absolutely free, no credit card required. Go see why we're really excited about Nebula by playing around with it first at define.net/unplugged. Well, we got a little bit of exciting housekeeping. This is approaching really fast.
1: Yes, I'll be giving a talk at Nix Vegas at DEF CON this year. So if you'll be going to, you can find me there. Come check it out. We'll be talking about mesh sidecars for NixOS services. And then an attempt to find other people in the chaos. If anyone's interested, I think I'll try to post up at the Casbar Lounge on Saturday around 6:30 for an hour or so, just for sort of office hours.
0: Nice, simple meetup right there. No meetup page required. Just where is it?
1: The Casbar Lounge in the Sahara Hotel.
0: At what time?
1: 6:30 on Saturday.
0: So if you're in the area.
1: Or you can, I don't know, ping me on Matrix.
0: You don't even have to be at DEF CON if you're just in the Vegas area.
1: That's true, too.
0: Come say hi to Wes Payne.
1: Absolutely.
0: Brent and I can attest he's a delight to hang out with at a bar or at dinner, wherever it is. So do recommend you go check it out. And where do they go for details? Is it nix.vegas? Is that, or is it, do they have a website?
1: Not that's
0: Vegas.
1: Right. Yeah. nix.vegas. No, there's a schedule.
0: There's a dot Vegas.
1: Of course there's a dot Vegas.
0: So we wanted to talk about a file system corruption issue that is affecting ButterFS users on more

0: than like what's known as a write-ahead log in like the database world, or the ZFS has the intent log, which is somewhat different but very similar also. The idea is, for data consistency and crash consistency, you can write the things that you're doing, especially because, like, you know, with copy and write, let's say you're updating our show notes, a markdown file. Well, what happens? You make a new copy of that so you can do snapshotting, so you have the old one, all the features we love. But there's also this tree structure, and you have to kind of go update all the tree to make sure that, like, all the way at the root, when you go to, like, you know, ls that directory, it actually points at that updated copy and not the old copy. But the snapshot version has it. So there's a bunch of bookkeeping and updates you need to make just for that write. And what happens if you crash in the middle? So the idea is, you make a note that you're like, I'm going to do this update. And then you flush that to disk. And then you can move that out of the log. But if you crash in the middle, you can see from the log, oh, I hadn't finished that. And then you can kind of check to see, like, can I fix it? Can I just replay that? Most of the time, if you have an unclean shutdown, it just automatically replays that journal from the log, brings your file system back to a clean state. You don't even really need to know about it.
1: So a handful of users, like on CacheOS and Fedora, where they're getting pretty current kernels and they're using ButterFS on the root, they experience some sort of crash. And then when they reset their system, they couldn't boot.
0: Yep, you just get an error that it can't replay the log, which means it sees that there is data there. For some reason, your file system, whether it was like a total shutdown, forced shutdown, or maybe something just happened, you know, on the fly before, as it was shutting down, you have stuff in that replay log. And so, of course, it doesn't want to just drop that, because you could have, basically, the amount of data loss you could have if you didn't replay that is roughly constrained by how often you're doing these background commits, sort of flushing to the disk. Usually it's like 30 seconds. Maybe it could be a couple of minutes if you have some configuration or doing tons of fsyncs or lots of disk IO or something. And so what the fix ends up being in terms of just like, I want to get my stuff going again, is you run butterfs rescue, which is a whole subcommand for rescue commands, and then 0-log. And that pretty much does what it says, clear the tree log.
1: And you essentially do that from a live environment, because if you were to say to boot into a live environment, you wouldn't be able to just mount that file system because of this problem.
0: No, anytime you mount it, it's just going to complain with the same thing. I think there is also a mount option you can do to say, like, skip replay, but...
1: And so now this is sort of splitting hairs, but this is technically not a ButterFS bug so much as it is something kind of... related to a series of other patches that kind of led to this issue. Am I following this right?
0: No, so it is ButterFS.
1: Okay.
0: It kind of has an interesting history.
1: Yeah, okay, that's what I was trying to follow, and that's a piece I wasn't getting.
0: Yeah, so it all goes back to 2018, actually. A commit called fix warning when replaying log after fsync of a temp file. And the thing with temp files is they're generally meant to be discarded at reboot, right? And so they don't actually... like have any extents on disks. They just sort of have like the inode for tracking, and they can live in memory and the cache and all that, but they don't actually make it to the disk.
1: Right.
0: And so they were running into some warnings. So they went to go patch this up. And to do that, they made essentially two changes. One, because you basically have two sides of this. When you're going to do an operation, you write into the log to say, like, I'm about to do X, right? I'm about to delete this temp file, for say.
1: So before I take the action, I log that I'm going to take the action.
0: Exactly. And then you have the state where you're booting up and you're mounting the file system and you're replaying that log if there's stuff in there that hasn't been synced with the disk yet. So in this case, what they did was they said, all right, well, we don't really care about these temp files in the log anyway, so we'll stop adding new stuff to the log going forward. And when we're in replay mode, we'll just skip these because they're going to end up getting deleted anyway. We don't care about them. The problem, which was not apparent at the time, because basically
1: back in 2018, when they're writing this patch,
0: there's multiple different stages you can be in replay. And so there's one called replay inodes, and that's where they sort of did this skipping. But there's another one called replay all. And then it turns out that the way this change was made, it didn't apply during that stage. But because they were also making the change at the same time where they were just not going to add that stuff to the log anymore, the only way you could trigger it back then was if you were somehow you had upgraded your kernel and had an unclean, or you were mounting something unclean shutdown from an older kernel.
1: Okay. So this is the bit. So then later on, there was like an additional patch that compounded this problem?
0: Yeah. So just in May, it started and got picked up and added to 6.15.3 and 6.16.
1: Uh-huh. So that's why it's in the most recent kernels.
0: Yeah. So then we noticed a problem that it turns out by not just by no longer putting this, like, these temp file stuff in the log at

0: all. It meant that we could have a problem where we actually left them undeleted. Like they were still kind of hanging around in like when you did have an unclean shutdown, the accounting kind of was broken the other way, where instead of like losing stuff, it would keep stuff you were trying to delete around.
1: Okay.
0: So not a huge issue, but it's like incorrect behavior according to like how do you expect the file system.
1: Kind of crufty over time.
0: Yeah, exactly. If we fsync a file that has no more hard links, because while a process had a file descriptor open on it, the file's last hard link was removed, and then the process did an fsync against the file descriptor, after a power failure or crash, the file still exists after replaying the log.
1: Okay.
0: Right? So they're like, fix this by not ignoring inodes with zero hard links. So now we're putting that stuff back into the log again.
1: Okay.
0: And that means suddenly this issue, which had actually technically sort of been there since 2018, can now be hit again fairly easily, it turns out. I mean, you still kind of need something to happen weird with the file system where you have stuff to replay in
1: there.
0: It
1: has to be triggered by some kind of event.
0: Yeah.
1: It doesn't just happen if you've got ButterFS and it's running and you have 6.16.
0: You basically need to be in a state where it finds stuff in that replay journal when it's booting up and mounting the file system.
1: My system upstairs, by the way, is on Linux 6.16, and it is ButterFS on root. So that's why I was curious if, I'd have to crash or something.
0: Yeah, crash, or maybe, I don't know, some could be like something, maybe there's like, kernel has a problem and it forces the file system offline without doing it correctly.
1: Out of memory kill something. I mean, you never know.
0: So it gets like, this gets thrown out there sometime in May in the Linux ButterFS lists and kind of gets, and then eventually gets pulled in for 6.16, and then once that kind of gets was pushing along, it also gets backported to 6.15.3, and you can see it's just this one commit from there that, like, as 6.15.3 started rolling out, pretty much like by a week later or so, kind of the end of June 26th, 27th, CacheOS users were some of the first folks who really started running into these things. And then by like July 7th or so, a kernel mailing list thread gets going and people start trying to, it's a good collective effort. The Cache folks, Arch folks, Fedora folks, they're all kind of like,
1: and ButterFS developers.
0: Yeah, they're reaching out to the ButterFS devs who are kind of like, well, we really need dmessage output or like more than just, you know, sort of like the one error.
1: They had to work out like a standard operating procedure to get these systems and these file systems back up so they could pull logs. Like they had to come up with procedures and processes they could communicate to people.
0: And then kind of by proxy, right, where like the distro folks are talking with the kernel folks and getting what the kernel folks needs and then reaching out to the users they're doing end user support for to like tell them how to get this data and shepherd it around. But eventually enough stuff throughout July kind of comes together that there's now a fix out there that correctly does this skipping and replay of these temp files in all the stages that are actually necessary.
1: Okay, so I basically just need to keep an eye out for a kernel update.
0: Yeah, but that, you know, that got proposed to the Linux ButterFS list, so presumably that will get like pulled into 6.17 and then presumably backported as well, but that's all going to take.
1: And in the meantime, if this were to happen to you, you could go into a live environment, run that rescue command, and you'd be all right.
0: Yeah. The only data loss you should be risking is, like we were saying, is just whatever had been sort of not flushed to disk yet as the unclean shutdown was happening.
2: Do we have a sense of how many users have been affected up to now? And I would imagine because of the fixes, we're not going to see too many more users being affected as well.
1: My sense is it's less than 1,000, but I don't know.
0: Yeah, I don't know. Because it's kind of like you have to have some event that triggers it, and you have to be on 6.16 or 6.15.3 or newer.
1: And with ButterFS as root.
0: Yeah.
1: Yeah.
0: I mean, it could be on a non, it could affect a non-root file system. It wouldn't break your boot.
1: You know who I think it's happening to the most is users that game, and then the game crashes their system.
0: There's been multiple reports of that. Yeah.
1: That's the seemingly the most affected, because that seems to be what crashes Linux the most. I don't know.
0: Or definitely folks who've self-reported also having sort of known sketchy power supplies or source or situations.
1: Sure, that'll do it. Yeah.
0: It is worth calling out here. This has all been the initial issue as part of fixing a bunch of other stuff. This has all been the same person's work across the years. Felipe Manana from SUSE has been responsible for fixing all kinds of ButterFS issues and working on the file system.
1: It just
0: works out that like he was the person who made the change in 2018 and the one that made it more apparent now and is the person who figured all of that out and made an excellent explanation and commit in the fix to patch it all up. So props there for sure. And it's exactly these kind of things that make file systems, you know, so hard to debug. I mean, he's been proposing tests, you know, test cases and stuff as going for all of these stuff. So it's not like they aren't testing. It's just especially with situations of power failure, and like there's all kinds of failure points where you can't have happen to the file system, and edge cases that are just hard to test. So it's a community effort to squash those bugs.
1: Thank you for digging into that. I was aware of just bits and pieces of that, and I wanted to get that info out at the top of the show because like my system just updated 6.16, Fedora users are updating, so it's something to be aware of.
0: Yeah, ButterFS is still safe to use.
1: So let us know, does this give you any pause using ButterFS?
0: Did it bite you? Maybe. I hope not. But yeah. If so, please tell us.
1: I'm kind of also just generally interested in file system war stories. It really seems like it hasn't been a problem as much these days, but maybe I'm wrong, or maybe you have one from the past. Boostin, it's a great way to support the show, and we love reading those messages.
0: It is kind of funny, just, you know, of course it's the mechanism in the file system to be robust, yes, that is in fact causing the problem.
1: It is. And it also just shows you how complicated kernel development is. And as things get integrated into the kernel, there's a lot of other second order effects, is what I'm trying to say.
0: It's not just what you change, it's all the changes around you.
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0: You're a Big Mac guy.
1: Yeah, it's really great because
0: of the
1: ecosystem.
0: You're a big HomePod guy anyway.
1: I love the ecosystem, Wes. It's just, it has been a shame of mine, and I wanted to solve for this for a while. I've been looking for a long time for a whole home audio solution where I can put speakers anywhere in my house using whatever device I want and then be able to play synchronized audio across all of them. And then ideally create subgroups for like the living room and, you know, different rooms where maybe you want different content or you don't want music playing.
0: Right. Yeah, your wife's having a nap in the back room, yeah, but you're trying to get some work done. You wouldn't mind listening to a podcast while you do it.
1: Actually, that is one of the number one use cases, Wes. You'd be surprised. And so I have dabbled in a lot of different things. We have dabbled in a lot of different things, but I've never felt confident enough to come on air and say, this is the solution that you should implement in your home. Because I've wanted something that was really flexible and nothing really matched it. But I finally this week gave Music Assistant a go. And it's a library manager for your offline and online music sources. I'll get more to that here in a second. And then you can stream to a wide range of supported players, and you can combine them and mix them. And then, as the name kind of implies, if you want, though it's optional, you can also integrate it into Home Assistant. And I'll talk about more of that later. So Music Assistant itself has the Music Assistant server. It also has what it calls music providers, so you can import from various sources. It has player providers, so you can play music on a wide different range of ecosystem, from like DLNA devices, Sonos devices, Chromecast devices, AirPlay devices, Home Assistant voice preview devices. It goes on and on. And then they also have plugins, so you can add additional functionality in there. And the thing that I think I didn't appreciate about Music Assistant until I started using it is how well it integrates local sources with remote sources. Calling it Plex for your media is way underselling what this thing is capable of. Plex wishes it could do this. So first of all, I have a Tidal account. It was exceptionally easy to integrate it into Tidal. If you're logged into your Tidal account, it's just a "would you like to authorize" app. It synchronizes all your playlists. So this is nice because my wife creates playlists pretty frequently, and then they are immediately available on the Music Assistant within, you know, the next time she goes to use it.
0: That's great.
1: It supports the high-quality playback, but it also easily integrates my local FLAX. And then another source that is exceptionally useful is it supports audio bookshelf servers directly.
0: That's killer.
1: So all my audiobooks are in there. And I'll get more to that in a moment.
0: Were you able to just do like a point it at a folder? How does the, for your FLAX, like that source?
1: Yes. So you have a lot of options there. You can point it at a Samba Share directly or just a local. And in my case, it was just on that local box. So it was just a local file system.
0: Sure.
1: That I just brought into the Docker container.
0: Nice.
1: So there's lots of options for your speaker endpoints with Music Assistant too. And one of them that a lot of us have out there is Chromecast. And it works really well with Chromecast. And it can be anything like one of those stupid little Google, assistant display boxes, or it can be a Chromecast hanging off your TV, or if you're lucky enough to have a Chromecast audio, that works.
0: Yeah, I got it going on my Google TV. That it took a little bit. There was some discovery process. I toggled it on and off once, but then since then it's been just fine.
1: It does. Music Assistant does rely on a lot of DNS discovery stuff, and so you have to make sure that's getting passed through to the application. So if you've got a firewall or if you're running a container, you have to make sure a lot of that stuff gets passed through.
0: I guess they had to they had a newer, better way that they were doing the casting. So I tried that and I tried the old one that worked and then the new one works totally fine. So I don't know. It was all just still booting up because I just got
1: to
0: go.
1: It does take a minute to discover. I think the other one that works really well is Sonos. Have not tested that, but I guess the Sonos integration is pretty tight. Fully Kiosk Browser I thought was an interesting one because this is what I use on my tablets for my Home Assistant displays around the house. So I think, you could, in theory, have a speaker plugged into the headphone out port on that tablet and then turn that into a player. Pretty neat.
0: I mean, you could just see that you have some sort of small office setup too, and those are just on there for displaying calendars already. Now you've got a PA system.
1: Why not? Yeah, it does, announcements and stuff like that too. AirPlay. So any AirPlay target that's not the Apple TV. The Apple TV is not currently supported because there's like a two-way pairing process, but anything else that's an AirPlay target. And this is a really interesting one. Any supported Home Assistant media player, like the Voice Preview Edition hardware, which is a little puck with an iPod-like wheel on it you can use for volume control, and it has an aux out port. It's really nice. So that was the direction I thought I would go. I thought I would buy a handful of these at a time because they're $50 ish a pop, so buy a couple, set them up. I already have two, so I would only need a couple more. And then I would use these as streaming endpoints for my Music Assistant server. And while you could definitely do that, and I think it would work really well because, it's all an open ecosystem. The prices are pretty good. What I discovered is that the open source community has so successfully reverse engineered AirPlay that the AirPlay supported Music Assistant is as if it was a native open source protocol.
0: That's so killer.
1: It's bonkers how good it is. And so it sort of was just, I already have these AirPlay devices. And
0: that's best case for you, really.
1: It's kind of unbelievable because I bought these stupid expensive HomePods. They do sound good.
0: Just go check the Coder Radio backlog for years on this.
1: This has been years now. So I think the investment may have paid off. But you would not think I would have gotten this much mileage out of some stupid proprietary speakers that only have a power cord coming out of them. It really is bonkers. It's crazy how good it works with Music Assistant. So I just went with the practical route, and I'm mostly just using AirPlay. But I do have some, based on some of the testing I did, I have some quick recommendations if you just want easy speakers that work. I don't know how you say this, but IKEA makes these Symphonisk speakers.
0: Oh, IKEA speakers, huh?
1: And they're Wi-Fi speakers that actually have a Sonos control board in them. But they're like, you know, $100, $200 cheaper than an equivalent Sonos speaker. And they also support AirPlay, and they support DLNA, and they support the Sonos streaming protocol. And they sound decent. And the home assistant community and the music assistant community rave about these. So they range, depending on where you buy them, between $99 and $120 US. So it's, I mean, these are not super cheap for the sound. But the functionality, people. So my wife is buying a couple of these for her studio, for her clinic. And so I'll have kind of a real world report on these pretty soon. But these are, you plug them into your network, you plug them in, hook them up to your network, and then Music Assistant will automatically discover them and they just work. And you can play them in pair synced up. It's really nice. Obviously, the HomePods, those work well, but you can also buy standalone AirPlay adapters that just have audio outputs.
0: Oh, now that is
1: so you could
0: something.
1: Use, you know, big speakers or hook it up to whatever you want. And those range from $90 to $110 US. And then, of course, the Chromecast. I found a 2-pack of the Chromecast audio streamer for $30 on eBay.
0: Nice.
1: Yeah.
0: I also noticed that they had Snapcast support.
1: Yes, sir.
0: So if you have that or want to build out that infrastructure, you can just sort of target it with the Music Assistant.
1: And that really seems like something I should look into in the future. I would love the listeners' feedback on Snapcast, or if anybody has experimented with this stuff. But I want to tell you how I made this sort of spousal approval factor high, family approval factor high. Because having Music Assistant and having one interface, which is a progressive web app, to all your music and your audiobooks from all your different... You can put Apple Music in there. You can put Spotify in there. You can put Tidal in there. You can put SoundCloud in there. You know, Deezer. Like, there's dozens you can
0: it,
1: add.
0: It searches... I think it's the iTunes index, but it searches that for podcasts. Yep. Or you can just put in RSS feeds manually.
1: Yes, too. So you can do that as well. So while that is nice to have and then manage all of that from one interface, where I think it really kicks it up and improves the family approval factor is if you can integrate it in with Home Assistant. And the Home Assistant integration allows you to create simple dashboard interfaces to actually, you know, play things and cue things up. So I've designed, we have a media card, we have a media dashboard, I'm sorry, in Home Assistant, where we have remote controls for our TVs. And now I've added another, you could call it's like the size of a large badge or like a large thumbnail image. It takes up about that much space. But what it is, it's a media player control with an interface for selecting our favorite playlists and our favorite audiobooks and selecting which speakers it plays on. And I'll have links to these in the show notes. But this is how the family interfaces with this, right? They're not loading the Music Assistant app.
0: They're
1: going to the tablet they already manage stuff in the home with, going to the media tab, and then just selecting the playlist, and it's just... It plays
0: I'm
1: going
0: to have to check that out. Because so far, I did get like the very default auto-discovered, like, it can detect and control the Music Assistant state in Home Assistant side, but I hadn't gone past that.
1: So when you install the Music Assistant integration into Home Assistant, they find each other. In fact, you can, if you have HassOS, Music Assistant is just an add-on you can just install from within HassOS, and it all just connects up. But I run it on a separate machine, and they discover each other over the DNS broadcast stuff. And then every speaker that's in Music Assistant shows up as a speaker in Home Assistant and vice versa. And so now Home Assistant can change the volume. It can do playback and pause. It can queue up new songs. And then there's lots of community dashboard tools to build easy playback controls, which is a couple of, you know, you choose a few boxes. And then where I took it to the next level, and I'm very proud of this, it's that audio bookshelf integration. Having the audiobook integration that syncs book playback between all my devices because the audio bookshelf server keeps track of that. So our mobile devices get synced. The web interface, and now Music Assistant. And I have added Z-Wave buttons in our bedroom. On both sides of the bed, you push a button, and I've labeled it book, and you hit that
0: the
1: button.
0: The book button.
1: Yep. And that resumes our current audiobook at our last left-off position on one speaker in the bedroom, preset to just the right nighttime volume. It then plays for 25 minutes, and then using a new integration that I installed that allows you to gradually change the music. It's called Gradual Volume Control. For the last 25 seconds of that 25-minute period while the book plays, for the last 25 seconds, I have it gradually turn the audio down to 0% over 25 seconds. So the book fades out quietly, and then it stops playback.
0: That's wow.
2: This is bonkers.
0: I want to take a nap at your house.
1: It is so nice because it takes something that is rather complicated, right? And it just automates it with a push of a button because the automation is happening in Home Assistant. I've told Home Assistant when this button is pressed, go play that audiobook at its last position. Audio Bookshelf Server is remembering the position. So when Music Assistant requests that, Audio Bookshelf's handling that aspect of like the metadata and whatnot. But what's really neat about it is none of my devices are in use. So I no longer need to bring the phone to the bedroom to listen to the audiobook. I can leave the phone out in the charging area, right? I don't have to interface with any screen. I don't have to blast light in my face. I don't have any of those. I just push a button and the back-end infrastructure, so I can be rebooting my phone, I could be not using my phone could be off, whatever. It doesn't matter because the server system is handling the book playback and then Home Assistant is handling the time and the fade out. And then it pauses through Music Assistant. And the end experience is so simple and so nice. I love it for this one feature alone. But we also now have these, you know, with this dashboard, we have these buttons for playlists. And so some of our favorite playlists are one button away, and then it starts playing on all the speakers in the home in sync. And there's just something really fun about that. When you're doing some chores, you didn't have to even open up anything. You didn't have to go dig through anything. It's just right there. It's all ready. Boom, click, it plays.
0: You get that Dump and Tanks playlist.
1: You sure could. You know, or like I'm on the way home, I open up the Home Assistant app on the phone. I hit the playlist so the wife knows I'm coming home. It's, you know, there's a lot of fun you could have with it, too. And then you can also integrate announcements. So you could have it announce the upcoming track, but you could also slip in sort of like house-wide time for dinner or whatever you want. You can slip in house-wide announcements because it supports that as well. It's so much fun playing with this stuff. It's like tinkering with a system that builds on top of itself. So you get the Home Assistant running. Then you get Z-Wave going. And then you get buttons figured out. And then you start stacking the stuff. So then you get Music Assistant going and you add, now I know how buttons work and I know how Home Assistant works. And now you can just complete this whole stack of stuff that works really, really well together. And while you can completely use Music Assistant on its own, it's just like a container somewhere or whatever you want on a system. If you connect it to Home Assistant, it really kicks things up. And it's so much fun to play around with. Even if you don't care about turning on lights on and off, this kind of stuff is really choice. And the fact that you have this wide range of hardware it's compatible with means you could likely just get started right now.
0: That's what's so impressive to me. Like the scope and the amount of integrations that already exist and are just kind of all ready to go. I was doing it on Nix, and so it's a little more apparent where, like, I was looking at some of the packaging for it, right? So you can tell some plugins, you know, they need some extra packages to be included in the whole build as well. So like if you want the YouTube Music integration, which is just such a pain, because you have to go get some cookie for YouTube DLP.
1: That's a bummer.
0: But you need, you know, YouTube DLP as the as part of the packages. But it's just neat because like some of them, they just, I think like Tidal's one, they don't even need any extra Python packages or anything. They're just ready to go.
1: Yeah. I think there's a couple caveats people should be aware of. I think where Music Assistant struggles is if you mix protocols. So if you mix AirPlay and Chromecast or Homecast, Home Assistant Cast and AirPlay or whatever.
0: Even just trying to mix sometimes like playback in the browser and.
1: Yeah. Or even sometimes if you're combining network speakers that are on different major versions of their local OS, there can be issues where it loses sync. And so where it seems to really nail it is if you have the same type of protocol for every speaker in that group. So if you stick to one thing, maybe it's the Home Assistant preview hardware, maybe you're a Sonos person, or maybe you've already got AirPlay or Chromecast. If you stick to one streaming technology for all the speakers you're playing to, it seems to just really nail synced audio, especially with AirPlay. But when you mix and match, you get mixed results. Now, if you're in a space where you cannot hear the other speakers, you just want to be able to have the same content like a podcast or streaming radio. Streaming internet radio is also supported. And, you know, if you have a couple of second overlap when you're in the garage versus the kitchen, maybe you don't care. But if you're standing in a space where you can hear all of the speakers at once, the synchronization really matters then. And that's where you want to keep it to the same protocol. And that's where I think it's worth just going with one stack. And I put the stuff that I feel like works the best in the show notes. But having probably used Home Assistant in this entire stack for 5 years, or so, somewhere around there, maybe six. Music Assistant really feels like I've taken it up to the next level now. And it's so much fun to be able to just hit a button and set a tone, set a vibe. And then anybody that has the Home Assistant app can also pull it up and pause or change it, or anybody that goes up to a tablet. Or if you use the voice control, too, you can do it that way. It's really a great experience. It's not the best podcast player. I will make that disclosure.
0: Yeah, true.
1: So if you add a podcast like ours or any podcast that has years of back catalog, it sorts it and wants to play the oldest episode first, which maybe you want to do that. Or maybe you just imported your favorite podcast in your current and you want to play the current episode. Well, if they have hundreds of episodes, you have to manually go through one by one and mark them listened to. Unless maybe you're some sort of database hacker, you could go in there and fix it that way. But there is no native way to mark a whole bunch of podcasts listened to. And that was a real bummer, because playing podcasts around the house is a great use of Music Assistant. So if you get the time, check it out. You can use it on its own. Or if you really like your peanut butter and your jelly or chocolate or whatever it is, I don't know, you mix it with Home Assistant. 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It's all going to lead up to the grand finale on August 30th. There will be a live virtual event with Unraid's founder and also several others from Unraid, where they're going to look back at 20 years of Unraid and also unveil a new short film and maybe even give a peek at the future of Unraid. So you can learn more and RSVP now to celebrate two decades of self-hosting innovation with the Unraid community. 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And Unraid continues to get better and better. Around the corner, not too far out, will be Unraid 7.2. 7.1 is a blowaway release, but 7.2 is going to bring things that people that use the web dashboard or are looking for a full-featured API, no 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
2: Well, like last week, we do have some shout-outs for new members of Jupiter Party. We want to say hi to the party to Kyle, Quinn, Athlon, Linus, John, and Scott, who all joined either the core contributors or Jupiter.Party. Welcome to the party.
1: Yes, thank you for the support. Shout-out to our new members. I hope you take advantage of either the ad-free version of the show, a little bit tighter runtime, but still with all Editor Drew's nice touches, or get the raw bootleg version that's clocking in usually around double the length of the regular show, but lots of content in there. And also it's a way to support the show directly. And on top of that, it lets us continue to be extremely choosy about who we work with. And it's, I think, 100% why we don't have dynamic ads at this point, I would say.
0: This week you might get Tire Talk.
1: Yeah, if you listen on the bootleg, you did get a little Tire Talk. That's true. But we really appreciate you guys. Thank you for keeping the show going through the bad times. And thank you for also letting us say no to dynamic advertising or weird VPNs and weird other kind of, you know, another one that's been really,
0: I don't even know what kind of mattress you have.
1: That's true. I'm not even anti-CBD, but like we've been getting hit up by a lot of CBD makers. I mean, not a lot, but in the last month, I've heard from three different CBD makers who want to sell their product directly. I'm like, it's really nice just being in the position to say no, thank you. So that goes to our members, and same with the dynamic ads, and also to our boosters too. Thank you, everybody. We really appreciate you. Another round of applause to those new members. We got some emails too, Wes.
0: Sebastian wrote in, longtime listener, writing in with some rare critical feedback. Zotero deserves way more love. It's one of the most important open source projects, especially in the closed world of academic publishing. Zotero 7 is fantastic. Citation management, PDF sync via WebDAV, annotations across devices, even figure extraction, all open source.
1: Ooh.
0: It's a self-hosted essential in my book.
1: Okay.
0: I'm a cardiologist practicing in Germany, so if there's anything in my field I can do for you over from the ocean, let me know. Also, if Brent ever ends up in the southern part of Germany and wants to check out rock climbing or mountain biking, also let me know. Oh, that's so sweet. Thank you, Sebastian.
2: Yes, please. Thanks, Sebastian. And I'm assuming that invite for mountain biking is open to these two boys as well.
1: Who, us?
2: Maybe, if you make it over there on the other side of the ocean.
0: Southern Germany meetup?
1: Charles also sent us an email. He says, hi, guys. I enjoyed the Terminal 2E challenge. But you missed a browser, but maybe it hadn't been released at the time you were trying it. Anyways, check out Chawan, the graphical TUI browser with JavaScript support, chawan.net.
0: It's a text mode web browser and pager for Unix-like systems, with a focus on implementing modern web standards while remaining self-contained, easy to understand, and extensible. It includes functionality like CSS, inline images inside the terminal, and JavaScript through a small independent browser engine. It's written from scratch in the memory-safe NIM programming language.
1: Wow.
0: Cool.
1: That's really neat.
0: It's in Homebrew, NixOS, and the AUR, and it looks like there's also an app image, so go check it out. Neat.
2: But I thought only Rust was memory-safe.
1: I love too. He sent us some geeking out about Emacs too.
0: Okay. It does Sixels or the Kitty protocol. So should play nice with Kitty too.
1: Well, that's good to hear.
2: Well, Matthew sent us a note here too. Hey, regarding the ask for a note taking and to do list tools, I'd like to recommend Silver Bullet. It's very customizable if you want it to be, has built in queryable database of tasks, works on mobile and desktop, syncs between everything, and is all Markdown. I found it suits my brain very well indeed. It allows me to have separate work and personal workflows without causing friction or forcing me to work in a particular way. I highly recommend it.
0: Ooh, I'd seen some other folks kind of chatting about this more generally, so it'd been on my list to try, but now with a little feedback from our smart audience.
1: Yeah, I appreciate that, Matthew. Silverbullet.md is the website.
0: Gotta love a queryable database of tasks.
1: So, this isn't quite the same level, but what I decided to do after the show is I'm giving Obsidian one more go for task management. It has this concept of a daily note, and then I found some plugins that allow me to pull tasks forward and render them in kind of like this visual way. And you kind of create the task with a pretty simple Markdown syntax. So it might work for me. We'll see. It did work okay for me last week. I don't think I'm quite in the zone yet, though. But thank you, Matthew. Silverbullet.md. I may keep that in the back of my mind if the Obsidian stuff doesn't work out.
0: Joe wrote in, answering the distro choice question in a flat hub, flat pack only world, I would still consider update and upgrade frequencies to be pretty key. Fedora is 6 months and normally pretty solid, but I've seen some issues with lesser used hardware, that kind of thing, and so I might still prefer a longer LTS. Also, I like flat packs for most desktop apps, but I think they could be a nightmare for server-side services.
1: Yeah.
0: Apache, Samba, NFS, SFTP, they can be deployed a lot of ways, and even the Docker files will often need to get updates or get specific packages. File permissions and keyboard input are still edge cases, and it'd be sad to lose all development to traditional package types.
1: Very true. Yeah, that I don't think can ever really fully go away, because some of this is based on all of that. But to your point about Fedora being 6 months and being pretty solid, but sometimes a little edgy with certain hardware, I wonder if, Joe, you would find Helium OS interesting. So they just released version 10, and Helium OS is an atomic distro that uses CentOS Stream and Alma Linux and kind of combines it together for a long-term support Plasma atomic desktop. And that could be pretty fascinating. I don't know if you get access to DNF still or those types of things, because to your point, Flatpak isn't really a solution for server-side applications. But containers, snaps, modifying a base. Like if this is, for example, if you had a server that was image-based, that was cloud-native, you would probably just modify your base image to include the Apache, Samba, NFS, and SFTP you needed, and then you would just ship your image with that stuff baked in.
0: And for at least as long as we keep building things that way, where we do have these base images built from individual packages, I imagine we'll have to keep developing on those too.
1: For sure.
3: Boost to gray.
1: And we did get some boosts we wanted to shout out this week. A lot of people supported the show, but one of them stood out as our baller booster, no doubt about it. And that is Black Host coming in with 100,000

0: thank you, Black Hosts, is just helping you help me help us all. Because, of course, that's the value for value cycle.
1: Thank you for helping us help you help us all.
0: That came in live as we are going. So thank you, Black Hosts, for the live boost and being our baller.
1: You're doing very well.
0: We really appreciate that. That's going to turn around this episode right there. How about that? Injecting some last-minute energy into the show as we go out. Thank you, Black Host. Really appreciate that.
2: Turd Ferguson comes in with 64,000 cents.
0: There he is.
3: Turd Ferguson!
2: DuckStation Dev is dropping Linux support.
0: Oh, yeah.
2: The DuckStation Dev is dropping Linux support and blocking Arch builds. Fed up with, quote, headaches and hacks for a 2% user base for something I don't use. Says to grip the source for Wayland to understand.
0: Yeah, I saw this. I also saw something about they said their license explicitly prohibits Linux packaging.
2: I looked at that very briefly. It seems like patching, at least. I don't know if it didn't actually say packaging my read.
0: Oh, I thought they did say packaging. Maybe I misread that. Maybe I did. You know, they do ship an app image.
2: But I'm not an expert on the license. But it just kind of shows you the intent going on here.
0: Well, and maybe a bit of the friction point that we were getting to last week, too, as well. And this developer is getting quite fed up. You know, they're talking about dropping support because it's, quote, 2% of the user base. I feel like we should send people over to DuckStation, get more Linux users using it, bring that number up, and maybe provide some helpful input. They ship a Windows binary, a Mac binary, and an app image, and I think that's probably their way of having you run it. And we have seen other projects get frustrated by downstream packaging and adding certain patches to it.
2: A perennial Linux problem, unfortunately.
0: Yeah, yeah. But you know, at the end of the day, it's end users that kind of suffer when these things happen. So it is unfortunate to see the DuckStation developer do that. Thank you, Turd.
2: It is also just, I don't know. I sympathize with devs trying, you know, having to provide support, but there's also just you know, I like free and open source software and the code flows, and that means, you know, people are going to ship it in all kinds of ways.
0: True, true.
4: Well, Aaron comes in with 50,000 sats.
5: Where is Aaron right now?
6: I hoard that which your kind covet.
5: Aaron!
4: On the network, has there been any talk or consideration around small embedded systems like using ESP32s with Home Assistant or similar niche projects? I was curious if you all had ever talked about doing a deep dive in this area specifically for an episode. Maybe best devices, use cases, gotchas, soldering techniques, best practices, all of that. I'd gladly appreciate it. I bought a kit to build a lightsaber from the Kyber Temple, and it is way more soldering than I realized. I know a little bit about this area, but would like to know more. It's taking me probably 10 times longer to put it together than I probably should, but I'm having fun doing it. A new hobby has been unlocked. I'm sure my wife won't mind at all.
2: Well, depending on where you are, we could just send our roving Brent technician to you.
4: This is quite true.
0: You know, that would work, although it may take a little longer than you expect, but it's going to be done great.
4: And probably, you know, watch your budget for the food portion of the project.
0: That's true. So as you probably know, we did dive into some ESP use cases in Linux Unplugged episode 620.
4: Yeah, in that episode called Brent Loves Building Things, because occasionally I do, we did explore, I think, a little bit more the software side of things and how to integrate things into Home Assistant and get your ESP going with some configurations. But what I hear you saying here more is kind of the physical part of it as well. Like soldering, you mentioned quite a bit, which is, I would say, a set of skills that I have been developing only recently as well. And we certainly, thanks to our dear producer, Jeff, have a bunch of collective knowledge about sort of shortcuts, what to use for connectors, what to use as a great cheap soldering iron to get you started. All these tips and tricks that I think a lot of us have been interested in as a shared hobby. And of course, we should have expected that listeners would get interested too. So that's a great idea for another episode in the future.
0: I will say, the next one kind of on my radar, Aaron, is an ultrasonic sensor that I can use to measure how full a tank is. This is a great use for an ESP here and a little ultrasonic sensor. But yeah, this is an idea we'll kick around some more because there is so much to this ecosystem. And I think probably just people fully wrapping their heads around it is what's needed to really appreciate the value there. Because you can buy things today that are built around the ESP32 platform, and it's inside the product. You don't even know it, but it can be pretty nice to know what's actually in there. So thank you very much. Appreciate it, Aaron. Nice to hear from you.
4: I hate building PCs.
0: And I hope we'll hear from you again.
5: Aaron!
0: Marcel boosted in with 20,000 sats. Way back in Linux Unplugged 428, you featured my project, Rutt's Message of the Day, in the pics. RUTSMOTD in the pics. Well, version 2.0 was just released, and it's better than ever. The new feature that I am the most excited about is showing the status of your Docker Compose stacks, not only individual containers. It would be great to have some listeners go and test on it for me, and feature requests are welcome. It's available in Nix, and it's also in the AUR. So this is a neat idea. So you'll log into your box on the terminal, and you get, amongst other things now, Docker Compose stats. Brilliant idea, Marcel. Good to hear.
2: Rust message of the day.
0: Oh, was that a typo?
2: That's right.
0: Oh, it was a typo. Oh, okay. That was weird. There you go. Rust message of the day. There we go. Now it's official.
2: And it is indeed written in Rust. Well, okay. It's 98.8% Rust because 1.2% is Nix.
0: Building it with Nix, too. I love it. Thank you, Marcel. Appreciate that.
2: Doornail 7887 comes in with a row of ducks. With the slow shift to immutable, I wonder about offline and sensitive networks. With RHEL packaging and Apple, we get one-shot approvals, easy ingress mirrors, patching, all that kind of stuff. If Flatpaks are the future, it seems like it will complicate things for this kind of use case, enterprise usage. Another downside might be storage. In scientific computing, application packages add up quick. Am I missing an easy answer?
0: Well, I think the one thing that gives me some confidence that this won't be a huge problem, Doornail, is that these technologies could all be pointed at local repositories. So if you use Flatpaks and you ship it with Flathub as default, there's no reason why somebody couldn't, if they were shipping their own internal image, they could modify that base image to point to their own local repository for Flatpaks and their own local repository for Brew even, or whatever it might be. Now, your point is well taken that, well, that eats up a lot of storage. But you could probably argue that you could probably whittle it down to just the applications actually needed. And the ones that are standard, you would just bake into the image anyway. So there would be less packages that people probably dynamically pull down, because if it's a standard suite of applications everybody's using, you're just going to build that into the image anyways, and the user won't have to install that.
2: Well, and I mean, Flatpak does have some facilities for that, right, in terms of relying on base images that other things can build
0: right.
2: on. So if you are building your own and like you can't actually take advantage of that.
0: Yeah.
2: I do think, you know, to the side where you're not necessarily missing something easy, I think is the side of just there probably is a fair amount of work in this kind of thing. Anytime you get new formats, that just all the extra tooling on top, right? Like the Nexus proxies, the approval systems, the integrations with other systems, those may just have to be stuff that people do work on as enough. There's enough pressure to use these new systems, but at least a lot of it is built on OCI stuff. And so there's already some pressure there in terms of storage and deduple and, you know, tools around it.
4: Well, Wine Eagle has a series of boosts here totaling 9,001 Satoshis.
7: It's over 9,000!
4: Well, last week, my laptop's battery suddenly died. When I booted again, my ButterFS plus LVM Lux partition was totally fried.
0: Whoa. I wonder if he hit this bug.
2: Maybe. Totally fried sounds worse.
0: Yeah, I mean, but it does look totally fried because it's unmountable and it won't boot. So you could consider it totally fried. Oh, Wine Eagle. Oh, no. Let us know.
4: Eagle continues here. Fearing a repeat, I formatted my laptop, gaming PC, and NAS to ZFS en route, thanks to NixOS for making it that easy. But I made a huge mistake. I forgot not all my data on the server was in the pool. Many services kept data in /var/lib. Whoops, lesson learned on that one. Don't forget to set data directories. I almost gave my wife a heart attack regarding Bitwarden. Thankfully, we were still logged in for the export.
2: Oof, well, I'm glad to hear this didn't go as poorly as it could have. Oh, and thank you for telling us about it. I mean, I'm sorry to hear.
0: I should have made this point earlier in the show. I would like to point out that you are actually more at risk using ZFS with a kernel module that is developed outside the kernel. Now, in this particular case, it was ButterFS that was impacted. But if you think about it, a system that is properly integrated with the kernel had an entire team, you know, I mean, dozens and dozens of people that were able to work on this problem from the kernel side, the file system side, the distribution side, the user side. They were all able to collectively work together to solve this problem because it's GPL code and it's integrated into the kernel. If it's an external module that is getting linked to the kernel, it is actually more likely that internal changes to the kernel will break it. And when it does break, which it is more likely to do, there will be less people that can collectively work on it to solve the problem. So you're not really safer with root on ZFS. Now, that said, ZFS is a great file system. The people that work on the kernel driver and modules are very, very professional, and they try to do a great job. And the kernel team does everything they can to try to prevent breakage. Same is also true for the ButterFS developers. So just being aware that when it's a external, if it's a proprietary driver like for NVIDIA, or a file system that has wonky drivers because wonky licenses, you are actually at more risk of this problem that bit ButterFS recently. It just happens to be this time, ButterFS was unlucky.
2: To Weinigel's point about setting data directories, hey, that's just a handy thing that tons of NixOS services have, where you can just define where do you want to store your data, and a lot of them default to /var/lib. You can also like have that whole directory be a mount point somewhere else if you want to. Lots of good ways to sort of make sure you put that data where you want.
0: It just sounds like that was a massive hassle. I mean, scaring the wife. Weinigel, I like that part. I feel for you. Like I said just a moment ago, I was picking up Obsidian again, and so I opened up Obsidian and I opened up the extensions and I said update all. And then I closed the settings window and all my notes were gone. And I had a heart attack. Like I felt my heart sank. And I took a beat and I closed the window and I said, okay, it should be marked down in the file system still. So I very quickly navigated to the directory and I verified all of the markdown files were there and I very quickly tarred them up, set it aside, and then opened up Obsidian again and they were all back. But that feeling, that gut punch of losing data, I hate that so much. Sorry to hear you went through that, Weinigel. And thank you for the boost.
2: Jordan Bravo comes in with Aurora Ducks. Hey, guys, I wanted to share that I made my first contribution to Nix Packages.
0: Hey!
2: Nicely done.
0: Congratulations.
2: You can now find that package. It's called Rust Dress in Nix Packages Unstable. It's a Lightning address server written in Rust that also provides Noster NIP 5 name verification. Shout out to Nitesh, the author of Rust Dress.
0: Hey, this is exactly what we need.
2: It does seem like kind of exactly what we need.
0: This is exactly what you and I were talking about this
2: week.
0: We'll
2: have to check that out.
0: That's
2: and
0: amazing.
2: And now Jordan's packaged it.
0: Jordan, thank you. And we needed it in Nix, too, because we have Bitcoin Nix nodes. That's something we're working on the back end this week. And name verification using NIP 5 that's really the chef's kiss there. Thank you for letting us know, Jordan, and thank you for the value. Appreciate it.
4: Well, Outdoor Geek boosted in 5,000 sats.
8: Everything's under control.
4: From Fosse in Portland, Oregon. AI-generated reports of non-existent bugs are clogging up bug bounty programs. The talk on this plausible AI slop starts at about 6:43 in the schedule. Really good layouts of the problem and an abstract. Any links to the recording?
0: Thank you, Outdoor Geek. I watched this morning as we were preparing the show. And I think my takeaway would be is possibly skip this talk and just go read the curl developers' complaints directly. Because a lot of the talk this gal gives is predicated on the fact that the curl developer is concerned. So therefore, she is concerned. She actually says that. And then I think, actually, Outdoor Geek, she kind of builds a lot of straw man cases. Well, I read on Reddit or I saw this blog post about one person complaining. And I think it's not a bad talk and it is a problem. But it feels like one of those things that we're getting really worked up about that will come to a resolution. And so I don't necessarily love the fear-mongering. I mean, the reality is it creates an issue today, but the tools will get better over time, and the tools on the other side will get better over time. And one thing I think we should keep in mind, I'm not saying this is the direction it's going to go, but I think this is just something to keep in the back of our mind. In the free software and open source community, we're constantly saying we want to bring in new people. We want the new generation to come in, the next generation. We need more people contributing. Well, maybe this is how new people contribute. Because I don't necessarily buy into this sort of unspoken theory that's being floated that there's all these bots out there that are auto-generating patches and bug reports and then somehow submitting them to projects. I don't buy the idea that LLMs are spinning up on their own and then bots are using them autonomously to generate all of this. I think it's more likely that it's people that are seeking kind of glory. They're looking for recognition. They have a favorite project they want to contribute to. And this is their, perhaps they don't speak English, these types of things. And this is their way to now have a tool and an avenue to contribute for the first time. And they're doing so. And the results, I'm not saying that's all of it. Some of it probably is bot traffic, but that is costly. What I'm saying is we may, in our effort to hate everything that's AI, because what that gal proposes is some sort of global ban list where you start banning people. And if I ban them, then you automatically ban them and we all ban them together. I think before we start getting into some sort of global ban list, we need to consider that who we might be banning are the very new contributors that we want to come join us. And the reality is these tools are likely going to get better. And when they do get better, these people may be contributing something of value. Maybe it's only one out of three, but that's something. And then if the tools on the other side get better to manage it, there actually may be a decent middle ground here. But if we are getting all worked up about it now while these tools are still nascent and the social issues haven't been worked out yet and the culture hasn't been established yet, but we take these sort of dramatic hyperbolic reactions with global ban lists and things like that, I think we may actually be blocking future contributors to free software in our attempt to reduce spam. And so it's a very complicated topic, and I don't think it really got the full justice it deserves. And I think what I would recommend is people just go look up the curl developers concerned about AI slop and keep in mind that it's a evolving problem. But I really appreciate that because it was a great video to watch this morning. Thank you, Outdoor Geek. Well, look, it's PJ there, and he comes in with a big old double, duck boosts, which would be an Aflac. 4,444 sats.
2: Cornish Game Hen boost?
0: We got to get that. And he just says one thing and says it boldly.
2: Boost!
0: Thank you, PJ. Appreciate that.
2: And I pulled up Brewer Seth just because why not? 500 sats to us just to say enjoyed the show this week for 625.
0: Well, thank you.
9: You make me want to be a better man.
0: Appreciate that. Thank you, everybody who boosts. We do have a 2,000 sat cutoff for airtime, but every now and then we pull a few forward. And we appreciate everybody who boosts. Or stream sats as they listen, which is really neat, too. You just stream in those over a peer-to-peer network as you listen to the show. 18 of you did that, and we stacked 18,670 sats that way. Now, thanks to our baller boosters, we stacked a healthy 276,602 sats. Thank you, everybody. Appreciate that. Of course, our members who set that support on autopilot and those of you who took the time to set up a boost and send it in. Fountain.fm really makes it easy because they host the wallet for you and really just walk you through the process of connecting it to like Strike or Stripe or other fiat systems as well. But of course, there's an entire self-hosted stack out there, all open source. That journey starts at podcastapps.com. Thank you so much for supporting episode 626 of the Unplugged program. It means the world to us. Now we have a few good picks this week. A few good picks, Wes. And I bet you're a little surprised by this one. I don't think we've ever really had one in this category before. It's called Plex Ripper, and it is a cross-platform Plex media downloader that seamlessly adds media from your friend's Plex servers to your own.
2: Okay, so we've gone past the part where we rip the DVDs into Plex.
0: Right.
2: Now we rip out of Plex.
0: Yeah,
2: or
0: buddy.
2: In, back into another.
0: You got a buddy who's been backing up your media for you, I guess? It's a neat idea because you establish a Plex content network, which is, I think, the core feature that Plex still offers over Jellyfin for some people. And this thing has a really nice interface. You can run it as a container if you like. And you can even log into multiple Plex accounts. And it has a back end that's multi-threaded and resumes downloads.
2: It's ready for some big rips.
0: Yeah, dude. I mean, it's a fun idea. I will be honest with you. Plex and I are no longer together, and I've been happily seeing Jellyfin now for a while. But if I still ran Plex, I mean, this is a pretty cool idea.
2: Oh, there's also guides for Unraid and Synology. So,
0: yes.
2: Like, you don't have to have a crazy self-hosted super setup or anything.
0: It's GPL3, but they say they prohibit downloading content from servers without proper authorization. They say if you use the tool to bypass copyright, can't do that. Or you can't use it to cir-

0: Asma sort of separates those out into about four different menus right now. This is all in one spot. It is using a Mac-inspired UI, which I'm not a fan of, but the functionality is good enough that I'm going to suck that up, and I'm going to recommend it to you this week. So it's KDE Control Station. If you're already running Plasma, you can actually just go add a widget and add the, go where you can search widgets and just put in KDE Control Station, and it'll come up for you.
1: Yeah, I just thought that, it seemed handy enough. The look, okay, do what you will with that, but it is nice functionality.
0: And now how about this one? K AirPods. Native AirPod integration for the Plasma 6 desktop with real-time battery monitoring, noise control, and a panel widget. Now, I was always shocked that you could pair AirPods at all to a Linux desktop, but you missed all these features. Now, with this widget, you can toggle things like their sound transparency mode, or you can turn on active noise blocking. You get individual pod battery level. This really is kind of that last piece that was missing on the Linux desktop. And I'm bringing this up again because I know AirPods are very popular, and there's probably some of you out there that have this. And also, this is a GPL add-on as well, GPL 3.
1: Written in Rust.
0: Oh, it is. Well, there you go. You got one more in there. Now, you have a pair of Sony AirPods, right? Do those pair okay with the Linux desktop?
1: They do, especially under Pipewire. Really no issues.
0: I have the Pixel Pods. That's what I use. And they also pair with the Linux desktop. But I don't have any control for the noise stuff. You probably don't with the Sonys either, I would imagine.
1: No, that's true.
0: That's a nice feature. That is really
1: sophisticated.
0: Nice.
1: Mm-hmm. What a weird world. Suddenly, AirPods might be a great option for your Linux desktop.
0: Yeah. Yeah. Well, there you go. Links to all of that in the show notes, which you will find over at linuxunplugged.com/626. Remember, too, we also want to know if you've been spooked off of ButterFS or if you have any file system war stories that you'd like to share with us, recent or not. It's funny. I was just saying we haven't heard very many file system issues. And then there we go. Oh, wow. It's crazy.
1: But we love hearing those things, war stories and your success stories.
0: That's true. That's true. And also, if you're crazy enough to run ButterFS on root. Of course, over here, West Penn's running Bcash FS.
1: This is true.
0: Yeah.
2: See you next week. Same bat time, same bat station.
0: Yeah, why not join us live? 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Or get a podcasting 2.0 app, because you also get, that's your part, transcripts, chapters.
1: Do I
0: have to remind you now?
1: No.
0: We got to remind them.
1: Well, yeah, we do got to remind them.
0: That and the live stream. It's all in there.
1: Cloud chapters, no less. Okay?
0: No less.
1: You don't undersell these chapters.
0: Super fancy.
1: Both baked into the file and JSON in the cloud.
0: Boom! Thank you for joining us. See you right back here next Sunday.

0: Hello, and welcome to Linux Action News, episode 289, recorded on April 19th, 2023. I'm Chris.
1: And I'm Wes.
0: Hello, Wes. Let's do the news.
1: This week, the Fedora Project announced version 38, with a new-looking website to go along with it.
0: Yeah, it looks pretty sharp. The teams did a great job. It's just slightly outshined by Fedora 38 itself, which is introducing several new spins, including a budgie spin, a sway spin, a posh-based mobile-focused spin. It's all spinny up in Fedora land on version 38.
1: Now, of course, GNOME 44 is the headline feature for Fedora Workstation, which includes a new lock screen, that new background apps section of the quick menu, and a range of improvements to the system's settings app, much of which we covered in a recent Linux Action News.
0: Yeah, don't call it a systray menu. It's background apps. I'm pleased to see the unfiltered version of FlatHub shipping in Fedora

0: 38. That was surprisingly annoying sometimes on newest systems. And one thing I noticed right away in our testing was the improved shutdown times. In fact, I think it might have been the exact scenario the developers had envisioned. I was running late, needed to run out the door, and I wanted to shut my laptop down and put it in my bag, and definitely noticed and appreciated the quick shutdown.
1: Speaking of speed, DNF5 lands in Fedora 38. It's not yet enabled by default, but you can play around with it and test it out before it becomes the default in a future release of Fedora. 38 also ships with Linux 6.2, Mesa 23, and for you Plasma Spin fans, Plasma 5.27 LTS.
0: That's one of the things you gotta love about Fedora. It's always pretty fresh. We also saw new images for ARM64 systems, really nice to see, and work's going on behind the scenes to enable more Asahi patches in Fedora. We'll have more on that in the future. It's not necessarily overall a barn burner release, as you might say, but there's quite a bit to like in Fedora 38, regardless of the spin you end up using. We've got it up and running right now. We're testing out for a complete review in Linux Unplugged 507. It's coming up this Sunday, so don't miss that.
1: The Rust Foundation surprised everyone when they released a new trademark policy, long in the works, for public comment. And comment they did.
0: Some of them upset, and somewhat understandably, too. This first draft is being called an open source train wreck by some. And it does seem like some of these new trademark policies would not only be hard to impossible to enforce, but perhaps even harmful in some cases. For example, here's a quote. Using the word Rust in the name of a tool for use in the Rust toolchain, a software program written in the Rust language, or a software program compatible with Rust software will most likely require a license, end quote.
1: In other words, you can't put Rust in the name if you've created a Rust-based app or library. Events and conferences are another area in their original language that could be tricky. For example, quote, we will consider requests to use the word Rust within a conference on a case-by-case basis, but at a minimum would expect events and conferences using the word Rust to be non-profit-making, focused on discussion of and education on Rust software, prohibit the carrying of firearms, comply with local health regulation, and have a robust code of conduct.
0: Yeah, that does smell a little bit like getting in politics and deciding on situational basis what conferences they're going to support and endorse. But this has begun to be walked back. In the first of two blog posts, the team behind this new policy attempted to share some background and, well, they asked for patience.
1: Yeah, here's a bit of that background you mentioned, Chris. Quote, since the draft was announced, we've noticed a widespread impression that this policy was created solely by the foundation and is being imposed on the Rust project and community. That is not true. The policy draft was created with the input and consent of each of the co-authors of this post, with the intent to clarify existing policies, incorporate community feedback, and preserve the Rust brand for years to come.
0: Yeah, that post, it read to me like an attempt to explain themselves. They call out people for getting nasty in the comments, and they kind of leave it at that. They don't talk about a change or signaling that they got the policy a bit wrong or even try to say that maybe they messed the communication up. But that post was then followed up by another blog post on a different Rust blog. And this newer post takes a more apologetic tone, saying, quote, while we have only just begun the process of carefully reviewing your feedback, we understand that the process of drafting the Rust trademark policy should have been more transparent, and we apologize for that. The consultation phase of the policy drafting process was intended to give the Rust community members the opportunity to review the first draft of the trademark policy and express their questions, concerns, and comments. This process has helped us understand that the initial draft clearly needs improvement.
1: And, well, at this point, it sounds like we'll just have to wait and see what the quote-unquote stakeholders decide. In this final blog post, though, they do wrap it up, seemingly trying to assure us a bit, saying, quote, we want to reiterate that we will not put any policy into effect until we have something that both the Rust Foundation and Rust Project leadership are satisfied with.
0: But wait no longer for more game compatibility. No, no. You'll see real results with Proton 8.
1: At least according to Valve's Pierre-Louis Griffet, who says 8.0 is their, quote, biggest rebase to date. And along with Vulkan 1.3 support, it brings a long list of now playable games.
0: It's a good-looking list, too. We have it linked in the notes, but when I went through it, I was happy to see Dead Space, the 2023 remake on there. I have heard that is a great game. Like, my deck needs that game once it goes on sale. Proton 8 is based on Wine 8.0. It's got a newer DXVK Git snapshot in there and also fixes several annoying issues.
1: Yeah, the range of those fixes is kind of interesting. There are very game-specific fixes, of course, like fixing the native scroll bar always being visible in Final Fantasy XIV's online launcher. But there's also stuff like system issues. Say, resolving a bug that prevented Alt-Tab from working on GNOME 43, which, yeah, that would be annoying.
0: Yeah, it's quite the list. It's very specific game stuff. All the way to, like, well, somebody made a change in the graphics stack on Linux, and now we are making a change to fix that. And that's fundamental to making something work. Both Wine and downstream Proton, they're really impressive. When you look at what they're doing with each release, it is a massive job. So when they got a big one like this, it's even more impressive because they have to keep up with every significant game patch or game launcher change. They also have to keep up with each new release of the games that people want to play, substantial graphics API changes, which happen from time to time, Windows API changes, Linux desktop changes, which is happening all the time, all while trying to bring new features in as well. It is quite impressive.
1: Linux Fest Northwest is back this year in person, October 20th to the 22nd. At the Bellingham Technical College. And the fest's call for papers is open. And they're looking for experienced technical presenters as well as first-timers to present to a hybrid audience. The Jupiter Broadcasting crew, well, we'll be there. And we hope to see you there in the fall.
0: Linode.com/LAN. 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
0: A group of open source bodies have sent a letter to voice concerns over the EU's pending Cyber Resilience Act. This group says it could have a chilling effect on open source software development.
1: First unveiled in draft form back in September, The Cyber Resilience Act proposes a regulation on cybersecurity requirements for internet-connected hardware and software to make them more secure against cyber attacks. Really, the act wants to solve two big issues. Internet-connected products often have weak security, and users may not know enough to choose and use them safely.
0: Yeah, and I think those high-level goals are good ones. It reminds me of sort of like the quality of electrical equipment certification we have here in the States. As a consumer, you know, you can check the proverbial side of the box and you'd know how secure the product is. It's a neat dream. Or it could be a nightmare because there are penalties for non-compliance, which include fines up to 15 million euros or 2.5% of the global profit of the application or product. You can imagine when you're trying to implement this, the devil lies in the details, especially when it comes to how it impacts free software. And turning this dream into reality means a lot of input. 13 different organizations, including the Eclipse Foundation, the Linux Foundation Europe, and the Open Source Initiative, have written in, noting that the Cyber Resilience Act, quote, poses an unnecessary economic and technological risk to the EU.
1: They go on to say, quote, our voices and expertise should be heard and have an opportunity to inform public authorities' decisions. If the CRA is, in fact, implemented as written, it will have a chilling effect on open source software development as a global endeavor, with the net effect of undermining the EU's own expressed goals for innovation, digital sovereignty, and future prosperity.
0: Yeah, it seems the aim of this letter from these 13 different open source groups isn't necessarily to stop the CRA, but to just try to get a bigger say in the evolution of the CRA as it kind of works its way through European Parliament.
1: The draft legislation does go some way towards addressing some of the group's concerns. Quote, in order not to hamper innovation or research, free and open source software developed or supplied outside the course of a commercial activity should not be covered by this regulation, end quote. But there's a catch. Trying to define what is meant by non-commercial is not necessarily a straightforward endeavor.
0: No, in fact, a lesson we just learned just a couple of weeks ago with the conversation around Docker Hub plan changes. GitHub policy director Mike Linksfair noted in a blog post last month that developers, quote, create and maintain open source in a variety of paid and unpaid contexts, which may include corporate, government, nonprofit, academic, and, let's be frank, a lot more.
1: And while the regulations and rules created by the CRA are local to the EU, there's so much free and open source software created in that area, I have no doubt it would have worldwide ramifications if passed.
0: This just seems like one of those huge jobs. When you think about the independent library developer that's just posting something on GitHub that gets slurped into some larger project, just the more I think about it, the trickier this seems to pull off in any kind of real usable sense. It also feels sort of strange just watching this go down from afar, knowing that this could impact the course of free software, and there's really nothing we can do over here. Of course, we'll keep an eye on it and everything else going on in the world of Linux and open source. So don't miss a single episode. Go to linuxactionnews.com/subscribe for all the ways to get every single episode.
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0: 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It's going to be a good time.
1: And as for us here on Linux Action News, well, don't worry. We'll be back next week with our take on the latest Linux and open source news.
0: Thanks for joining us. That's all the news for this week.

0: I had the greatest experience. Like the last couple of days driving around my town, I saw more smiles on faces than I think I've seen in 2 years. People just driving around with big grins on their faces, in their car, people waving you through when you get to the intersection, letting you go when you pull into a parking lot, saying hi to you. Something about the New Year's just had my town in a great mood. It's nice to see.
1: I thought the grins might have been like drawn on the way you're describing it, but it sounds like if they're waving you through, that's a different story.
0: Also unrelated, but according to the local news, my town is the most heavily medicated town in the state. Well, I don't know. It's office hours with Chris. Hello, everyone. It's the first office hours of the year. One of the last office hours. Who knows? I don't even know. So how could you know? But I'm here and Brent's here. Hey, Brent.
1: Hello. This is number 20. Can you believe it?
0: No. No, we just did this.
1: Seems wild. Yeah, we just started like yesterday, right?
0: I actually put 19 in the dock. Yeah, just couldn't accept it. So we have something special going on today. We have two old friends in the sense of the show, not in the sense of the age, rejoining us to discuss some of the projects that we want to kick off and get work done in 2023. I'm really excited to have both of you back. Stefan, let's start with you. Your last episode was episode 8, and now here you are on the big 20. Welcome back to the show, sir.
2: Yeah, thanks for having me. Nice what you've done with the place in the meantime. It looks really nice. Yeah.
0: It was really Brent did most of the decorating.
1: Well, you know, what can I say?
0: Yeah. And then, Elray, you're joining us. Your last episode was episode 15. Welcome back to the show, buddy.
3: Why, thank you. I appreciate it. No dogs or penguins this time.
0: No. No, we're just getting serious business done. You know, I'm really happy to have you here, Stefan, because I haven't really seen you around much. So I thought, okay, I don't know if he's gone and you're back now. And one of the things I love about this community is sometimes people do step away for a little bit, but they often do come back. How have you been? How's life been for you? And are we going to see you around a little bit more these days?
2: So work was a bit wild and like always, like end of the year comes super unexpected. And everyone's like wanting to finish up stuff for this year and so on. And it was like too much work. So I had to step away for a bit.
0: That's understandable.
2: Yeah. And I was super happy that Elray took basically over my role, or that it worked the way we envisioned, that always somebody is there that can carry the torch, basically. But yeah, I was sure I was coming back. So, but I couldn't really put a date on it and just had to finish up stuff.
0: I'm really impressed with actually how smooth that worked. And of course, we're really grateful for Elray kicking off. And for some context here, for those that didn't catch maybe office hours 5 or 8, Stefan really got the ball rolling on the community build of the website and created an MVP that was sort of the galvanizing move that created the community momentum. And as he just mentioned, we needed to step away for work. We were so grateful that Elray stepped in, and that's really always what you want to hope to see on an open source project, but
2: which
0: sometimes
2: never happens.
0: It's not the case. Yeah.
2: So it's like one dude with like a lot of feature requests and getting yelled at that something's not implemented.
0: Yeah.
2: And then that's it. Yeah. Yeah.
0: Well, the trick is just have everyone yell at Brent.
1: Yeah, that works pretty well, actually. We can count on that one. I will also say that a bunch of other community members stepped up, so I'm not going to list everyone because there were tons of you, but I just got to say, like, thanks to everyone else, too, who stepped up with, you know, reviewing PRs. CG-based players been doing that kind of stuff, and just some amazing contributions, too, from other members who kind of just popped in from time to time, so thanks to everybody.
0: Speaking of which, we could talk about a contribution from Chance M. to improve the live indicator. That's something that could be going out to production right now as we're recording. So tell me a little bit about that.
1: Yeah, Chance has been doing some great PRs recently. And this is a tiny one, but like a really nice quality of life addition. We did have a live status indicator for when you had the menu kind of expanded. So you had all the menu items across the top of the screen. But when you shrunk your window or you're on mobile, that all kind of collapsed into a menu in the top right-hand corner, and there was no live indicator for that little badge at the top that represented the menu. So this is an addition just to add an indicator, a live indicator, to that menu icon, which is seemingly a small thing, but chance, of course, went the extra mile and made it so that it kind of pulses as we're live. So it's not just static. It's kind of dancing up there. So, El Rey, I know you've been having a look at it and you did a bit of actual extra work to test this. Can you give us a tour of that?
3: Yeah, absolutely. And I actually did merge that into the develop. So it's not in prod yet because we said we were going to be responsible this time.
0: Oh, all right. All right.
3: But it is on
4: boring.
1: Well, that's not exciting for a show.
2: No, I mean, just being careful and something breaks, that's all.
1: Yeah, like... we've matured. We've matured in these 20 episodes, it seems.
0: I support that.
2: Yeah, okay. So the reason why I was really gone is that...
0: Yeah.
2: Oh, I'm just kidding.
3: We did deploy it to the development branch, though. So that is now... I posted a link into the JB chat that you can view the actual mobile status indicator.
0: Oh, okay. I'm going to look at that right now.
3: So while it's not on production, it is on our develop preview so that way people can actually see it and interact with it.
0: And before, the use case before was that if you were in the mobile view, you wouldn't know. There was no indication at all that we were live. Is that the case?
3: Correct.
1: I think if you opened the menu, you would get a red indicator as you would if the menu was kind of expanded.
0: If you expand the hamburger menu.
3: Exactly.
1: Yeah, but you would have to explicitly expand it to then get that indication. So it wasn't really accomplishing what we were looking for.
0: What's nice is you can reproduce this on the desktop version just by dragging your browser around and making it a smaller screen size. The website will reform, and then you can actually see this, what we're talking about, without having to have a mobile device. You can see that the little red dot shows up on the hamburger menu just by resizing your desktop browser window.
3: Chance actually added a nice little quality of life thing for pulsing as well. Once you click on the hamburger menu, it actually makes the pulsing disappear, and it only has the actual live page red. So that way it's almost like a guided user journey.
1: That's so thoughtful.
0: That is really a nice little touch. That is a little detail, again, that I just don't know if we would have even thought of, you know?
1: Nope. I can tell you we wouldn't have. But I think that's really the advantage of having people like the two of you and everyone who's been contributing to the project. It's like you're users of the website. And often, you know, for Chris and Wes and I, and when you're on this side of the production, sometimes you don't really see those niceties that you want to have on the website. So Chris has said this multiple times, but it's so nice to have the actual users of the website have some say in how it's getting designed and to implement features that we would have never even known was a nice thing to have. So it's such a great thing.
0: Yeah, yeah, for sure. So that should be going out. When do we decide if it's past testing? Do we just some of us test it and then bless it forward? How does that, what's the next step for a feature like this before it hits JupiterBroadcasting.com?
3: So right now we kind of just arbitrarily choose whenever we want to deploy.
0: Fair. That's fair.
3: But overall, we do all of the testing before it hits the actual develop branch. So at any time, the develop can be deployed because it's already been through reviews of individual people already. And with this contribution, I actually also added some extra tests so that way whenever we get future contributions, we can make sure that it's not going to modify or remove the actual live indicator for mobile or for the actual live tab as well. I made it to where we're using, for those that don't know, we're using Playwright and PyTest with Python so that way we can write tests for the website and making sure things are working properly. And one of the things that you can do with that is you can intercept requests. And so what I did is whenever you actually make a request for the live page, it will intercept the response for that request. And I injected an actual live event that I had just grabbed one time. I think it was actually the Cottonwood Lups episode.
1: Oh no. Oh no. Don't remind us of that one.
3: Whenever you look at the test, and I put screenshots on the PR, but whenever you look at the test, which not a lot of people do, you actually see the rendering of that episode on the website, and you see the little live button. And I also added a mobile device viewport. Now we're also going to be able to test viewports for multiple mobile devices. So we do one for iPhone 13, Galaxy S9 Plus, and I think there's a Pixel device as well.
0: That's great.
1: That is really neat. I didn't realize that last part, that you also added functionality to test mobile devices, because we've seen a lot of issues come in with various parts of the website that are like, oh, I'm on mobile and I can't, you know, submit a contact form because there's this thing hidden or whatever. And so I'd imagine that testing going forward will benefit us in many, many ways. That's awesome.
3: Yeah, right now it's just for the live page, but I made it to where you can easily just add it to the test as a parameter, and you can, there's a specific way you do it right now, but in the future we can integrate it to where we can technically do all the three major browsers, and we could do all the three major browsers for any viewport size that Playwright supports. So it's something that we'll have to continue to integrate, but the foundation is there now to where we can actually integrate it in the tests and have better support for that.
0: That, you know what, that feels like a nice professional operation there. I want to shift gears now, and let's talk about hopes and dreams for 2023. And Stefan, I'd like to kind of start with you. I'm curious if you could wave a magic wand and herd all of the cats, what would be the next thing you would start working on the website?
2: Yeah, so the main focus for me would be starting out with the archive, so the old episodes. And also backfilling some current episodes that are missing. For example, for Coda Radio, I think the first 52 episodes are missing and stuff like that. And also download like all videos and MP3s and whatnot to a central location in an organized manner.
0: Mm.
2: Because they are now like all over the place. They are like Fireside, Scale Engine, Libsyn.
0: Archive.org even.
2: Yeah, yeah. And I encountered so many different solutions that, and I want to gather all those assets together and store them in a MinIO bucket. That's basically self-hosted simple storage. Basically like a lined object storage. So we have a good structure going forward, and also like download all Fireside assets also from the current shows. So we have them all together. If we would want to leave Fireside, we would have all the assets and it would be pretty trivial to switch over. And also for the archive, I'm integrating or reintegrating the XML feeds, and that Hugo builds the XML feeds, because then you could just grab an XML feed from archive show and then use it in your normal podcast application and listen to your favorite old episodes and so on.
0: So you can pull down the archive through your podcast player.
2: Yeah.
0: Yeah.
2: And
0: yeah.
2: Also like the inline podcast player I integrated, which was switched for the other one that I will use for the archive, because they are not hosted on Podverse, I guess. And so we need like this player for the old episodes, and also like a video player for the old videos. And that's like, so the archive is a bit of work. I already started. I also looked into CDN pricing and so on, and then stopped.
0: Yeah, I know, right?
2: CDN pricing for like media delivery is like insane. So Cloudflare only hosts text files, so they are not really keen hosting MP3 and video files. They have like a different rate for that, but it's like contact us, which is always a bad sign. If they don't put the price on the website and say contact us, it's always too expensive. And I think the cheapest delivery network was Akamai, and that was like roughly guesstimated like $3,000 a month, like US dollars. And I was like, okay, probably not. So, and I think we should try something like Linode object storage for the archive and see how that goes. And then maybe just use also Linode object storage for the live shows as well for the shows not archived, and then look where they were. Yeah, where we go from there, because like CDN is like far too expensive. And I think also like it really doesn't provide so much in terms of quality of life and so on.
0: It's true. The archive isn't going to have a lot of concurrent downloads like the current shows do.
2: No.
0: It's going to be, you know, one off, although it could be a lot of them, I suppose, if somebody was pulling down, you know, all of the episodes or something like that. But
1: the entire back catalog because they want to have it locally.
0: Maybe. This is, I wish, I know this is just me, but I wish BitTorrent Sync, I know there's Resilio and there's Sync thing, but I just wish BitTorrent Sync would have taken off, because for a hot minute, I had a good little chunk of listeners that were syncing the episodes over BitTorrent Sync. And that was just so nice because everybody became the CDN and, you know, you just had a folder on your hard drive and a new episode would show up in it. It was pretty neat in that regard.
2: Yeah.
0: The archive, though, would be a big project. It's, I think the storage and the CDN is our trickiest aspect with it. It's always been sort of the thing I've come up against, because if we really wanted to make all those old MP4s available, well, you know, we do have a good chunk of all of that already on Scale Engine. So we could just continue to use Scale Engine for the storage. Like most of the MP4s, but not all of them, but a lot of them are going to be on there already.
2: Yeah, okay. So, I mean, I will download them anyway and name them in a proper format and make like...
0: Clean it up.
2: Yeah, clean it up. And that makes more sense. And then we can see if we use it or not. Yeah, but I just, as I said, like the CDN pricing was like insane. And I think the best way would be to use something like MinIO. I mean, you could host MinIO yourself on a normal server.
0: I've thought about, too, for current shows, something like Linode Object Storage, where it actually the file lives, and then Cloudflare R2 in front of that for the actual distribution. I don't know exactly how that would work. I haven't really looked that far into it. But to speaking to the replacing Fireside topic, Fireside is, for the listeners, that's our back-end podcast hosting platform. They manage the RSS feeds, and they manage the CDN, and they manage, like, if you go to officehours.hair, that's a Fireside page. And the service is good. And one of the best deals about it is what we pay for it easily is valuable just because of the CDN pricing, except for LUP. LUP is large enough that they had they forced us. They gave us, like, I want to say it was maybe at best 30 days, maybe it was 3 days to like pay up or get off the platform for LUP. And so we have a special negotiated price, which is they negotiated it up for LUP. But the other shows, it's like a steal. Like, it's unbelievable that, you know, we're getting CDN pricing at that cost.
3: With Linode and Akamai merging, is that maybe something that could be? I don't know how partnerships work, but...
0: Oh, yeah, sure. It's just, you know, so, I mean, even if a partnership lasted 5 years, if we're trying to build systems for 15 years, that's my question. It's like, the thing I like about some layer of abstraction is, with Minnow or Linode, you could have it be anywhere. You could have that backend cache be on any system that supports an S3 compatible object storage. And so Linode would be my obvious go-to, but having like R2 in front of it means we could change where R2 is pointed down the road potentially if we needed to, because we also have a lot of storage here in the studio. We don't have a great connection today, but there's discussions of one day getting a fiber connection, symmetric gigabit here at the studio. We'll see if it ever actually happens. But, you know, so we could have a little bit more capacity here, especially if there was a front-end cache in front of that. I don't know. There's a lot of ways to crack that one. I think inevitably we will end up using Linode Object Storage for some portion of it. All right. So while we're on you, what is your kind of, like, if you could wave the magic wand, herd all of the cats automatically, what would you like to see happen to the website? I don't know. Let's just say in the next few weeks or month or whatever. Kind of an immediate timeline. And then if you got a long-term one, you can throw it in as well, of course.
3: I was about to say, how long do we have? No, kidding.
0: Yeah.
3: So more immediate, I know that RSS feeds have been really important and something that JB overall has been really invested in. So working probably with Wes, and I know Chance has been working on things a little bit as well, to get that fully integrated, at least for office hours or whatever it'll be in the future, to have that working would be awesome. I know that there's a lot of other things I would like transcripts and stuff. Like, that would be really cool if we could get that done this year. I don't think in the next couple of weeks, but it'd be awesome to eventually have that, because there's been so many times that I want to go back and like, oh, what was that one thing? And I know that notes.jb.com has helped, but...
0: But, you know, having a transcript would make the notes.jupiterbroadcasting.com search even better.
1: Mm-hmm.
0: But Podverse, I don't know how long they've had this, because I don't listen to a lot of shows that have transcripts, but Podverse has an auto-scroll function with the transcript. So you can, you know, so you're like, you got the Podverse app up, you can swipe to the right, and the transcript comes up, and it's following along with the host as they're speaking, and you can scroll back and forth and jump to that point by tapping on the sentence. And it's so handy when you're trying to go back and refer to something. I can't even tell you, it's like a game changer when you just, I know they talked about this and I just want to go find it at this point in the show. And between chapter markers and then the transcript, you can get to the actual like second really quick. So yeah, I agree. That'd be a great one too. I'm with you on that.
3: Yeah, absolutely.
0: Well, for me, mine would be, I want to see the geocache stuff. I don't know. I think we need somebody who's excited about that and wants to own that one. But somebody who wants to help us organize Jupiter stashes. And we've got some ideas. So that's one thing I'd like to see added. What about you, Brent? What's on your wish list?
1: I feel like you're pushing a name there. Jupiter stashes. Is that going to be like
0: the... you like that?
1: You got a domain name in mind or what?
0: Well, now we got to get one now. Yeah.
1: But Stefan, I know you had some like maybe blue sky ideas in this area that you were mentioning to me just the other day. You want to throw some of them out there?
2: Yeah. So I did some geolocation stuff with like OpenStreetMaps and so on. So I think you shouldn't use Google for that, for obvious reason, also for pricing and so on. I think this opens like a can of worms in the sense that you need like interactivity for the site, because it would be nice to have like a form where people can fill out, I found the stash, or here's the stash, and
0: right where they hid one.
2: Yeah. And so for that, we need like a dynamic portion of the site. And maybe you could do something with Python and Fast API, so that we have like, I don't know, api.jupiterbroadcasting.com. And then we have like the dynamic part there and can come up with a JavaScript application that uses the API to store every information and so on. And then with Python, you have like all options. Like you could even do a commit to the site and then store it in markdown files and use our Hugo setup to render the front end, or you just use a database. But that would also be a solution for integrating search, because then we have like an API and then we can have a search endpoint and that searches the content. And if we need better search, we could integrate like Elasticsearch or something similar and have this as a proxy for every other software we want to use. And a bit further than that, it would maybe make sense to have an OAuth service provider, like something like accounts.jupiterbroadcasting.com, where people can register, and then every other software we use will use this OAuth provider, and then you have like one central location for accounts and can like use any other open source software that supports OpenID, and you have your Jupiter Broadcasting account and can log in to everything.
0: And what would that login get you?
2: Of course you don't want like anyone without credentials adding content to the site for slashes, for example. I think you won't have like authorized, and also like to notify maybe people when a stash was found and added to or so on, and you want to notify them. And
0: I could see also a use case for that with the meetups. We'd like to eventually have community members have the capability of organizing their own meetups and become like, probably you'd have meetup organizers that are recognized as the person who owns that meetup and things like that.
2: And I think it would be beneficial to have something like your own account system where you can store everything, like this is like a meetup administrator and so on, and then have like other open source tools access this account system to give roles to the people and so on. But you don't have to send people around and let them create 80 different accounts to interact with something.
0: Right.
2: So that's quite nice.
0: I like where your head's at. That's some good stuff too. You know, and I could even see that, like, going back to the API portion of it, this is not really something that I think we'd even work on this year, but the JB audience is very particular, right? And they are more advanced than I think your typical podcast listener. And I think they would actually find a mix your own feed feature really handy. Now, of course, all the other RSS feed stuff would have to be in place, and we'd have to have some way of actually managing this. But I just imagine, like, you go to a page and you select the shows you want. Maybe you want Office Hours, Coder Radio, and Linux Action News. And then you click generate, and it generates you a custom feed. And if you're a member, again, going back to being able to authenticate, if you're a member, that list expands, right? And you get all, like, I want the regular version of the show, but I want the special feature of this. And you could really kind of mix and match, because that's always the request I get, is people want a real mix of things. Like, I know this sounds so silly, but a common request is people want the regular shows with the ads because they like the ads, but then they also want, like, the post show or the special features for that show. Or they want, like, a mix of shows that we don't offer an RSS feed for. And it's not something I could really see facilitating today, but you start going the direction you're talking about, Stefan, and it starts to at least lay the groundwork to enable features like that.
2: Also, I think having, like, an API, people can come up with their own usage of it. I mean, you could also, like, make it possible to query episodes and shows and get, like, JSON back, and then you can do basically anything you want. Why not?
0: That is really, really neat.
2: But Elway was, like, nodding along to Fast API and Python, so he seems to agree that it's, like, a preferred solution.
0: Do you like that, Elray? You're on board with that?
3: Yeah. Kyra and I actually talked about that a little bit for the contact page. Instead of using the third-party hosted one, do some type of Fast API post integration. And that's on 139 that we kind of... The issue number is 139 that we talked a little bit about it.
2: Crazy, because we didn't talk about it prior, and so without talking with each other, we come to the same conclusion. So that's always, like, a good sign, I guess. And you can do all kinds of stuff. Like, if you have an API, you can do, like, webhooks. So, for example, the GitHub action triggers a webhook to the API, and then something happens, and so on. So there's, like, all kind of possibilities that would open up. So I'm all for that.
1: Chris, aren't we so lucky? Like, I'm just loving just sitting back and listening to these two just, like, throw ideas around. I feel like we're super lucky to have all this talent getting combined from, like, a bunch of different people into quite an amazing thing that we've created here this year. It's only been, what? It's been, like, 8 months? Has it been 8 months that we've done the website? It's come a long way.
0: Wow. Wow.
2: Feels a bit longer, to be honest.
3: I was going to say that. I was going to say, you sure it hasn't been 2 years?
1: I remember those first few months, Stefan, when you and I, like, every third day we'd do a check-in and be like, well, it feels like the stress is going up because that deadline date, it keeps coming, and we keep thinking of things we need to integrate and we're not getting there. But I'd say it's been a successful year. For sure.
2: Yeah. Yeah. For sure. Yeah. I also forgot to mention that I did a dump of the old website. So I have that under original.jupiterbroadcasting.net. And I will use that to build the archive. But we still have the old version of the site as a static site, because I knew I wouldn't make it for the deadline. So it's a bit to cover my behind. So I have.
0: It's out there on life support. That's comforting.
2: And it's fast as never before, because it's, like, static HTML and not, like, WordPress. So
0: right.
2: It's, like, amazing.
3: That is hilarious.
0: Why don't we just do that? No.
1: That sounded way easier. Yeah.
0: I could have just done that from the very beginning. Well, very good, guys. So it's nice to catch up with both of you. We should say at this point, if you're interested in joining this effort, this could be a lot of fun. It's a great way to dip your toes in and, you know, not get overwhelmed. And we have a lot of stuff, github.com/JupiterBroadcasting. Go in there. You can find the website. There's other projects on there as well. A lot to get involved with. And I want to give a shout out just before we move on, because I need to mention Linode, too. But I just wanted to say that Sovereign Feeds is a really killer podcasting 2.0 RSS feed generator. This could be worth looking at just to see the options and outputs and fields that it generates. But if you're listening to all of this and you want to get in on the podcasting 2.0 stuff, and you just want a tool that you can use to just kind of get started and generate a feed, you can put your podcast into Sovereign Feeds, and then it will help you create podcasting 2.0 compatible entries, and including the value split, host and guest information, which they call cast. There's so many cool entries there. Ownership info, show art stuff, chapters, transcripts, anything that's in the podcasting 2.0 spec. Sovereign Feeds, so that's sovereignfeeds.com. I'll put a link in the show notes, has support for that. And it also supports updating Podping, which is another aspect of the podcasting 2.0 spec, is updating Podping so all the clients are aware that there is actually a new update. And so put a link into that, because I think that's a pretty cool tool. It's not the right one for us, because the way we want to programmatically generate them, but I think it's really a great option for people that maybe have one or two podcasts and they want the feeds to be compatible. With that, I want to thank Linode for sponsoring this episode of Office Hours. Let's all go right now. I'm doing it right now. Do it with me. Linode. Of course, I got a wire on my keyboard, so it's making it hard to type. But Linode.com. And then instead of all the other shows, screw those shows, support The Office. Go to /Jupiter. You know? Go to /Jupiter. That's what you got to do. Anyways, linode.com/Jupiter. Go there. Don't go for those other shows. Go there and get $100 in 60-day credit on a new account. It's a great way to support the show while you're checking out the best cloud hosting out there. I mean, you heard us just as we're talking about stuff we're building. We're going to run it on Linode. The new website, we're running on Linode. When I spin up something for my kids, I put it on Linode. When I spin up something for the listeners, I put it up on Linode. Something for myself, Linode. You get the idea. And I am like feeling like an idiot that I didn't try the combination of services on Linode behind Tailscale, so I don't even make them publicly available anymore. I know. Turns out Chris discovers VPNs. They're handy. And I don't know. I just, because then you get the security of a private LAN with the speed and performance of a Linode server. It just seems so freaking obvious. There's always new ways you can come up using Linode. Even like, you know, you've been hearing these reads for a couple of years, you can still find ways. There's always opportunities to learn. They have like a new recently updated Mastodon one-click deployment. They worked upstream with the project to like really refine that and get that right. Good timing on their part. A couple of questions you have to answer to set up the instance right, then you hit go. It's so nice. And again, the performance, we just wouldn't use it unless the performance was fantastic. So go try them out. You're going to love it. And with that $100, you can really kick the tires. You can deploy something. They got a dozen data centers coming online this year, 40 gigabit connections coming into those machines. They are their own ISP. You're going to love it. Linode.com/Jupiter. Go check it out. All right, gentlemen, there's so many more things we could talk about. I'm looking at our list here, like doing the meetup replacement, making the license of the shows very explicit on the website, building a new JB titles, so much stuff. So I think you guys are just going to have to come back so we can, keep it going. Maybe we'll just check in from time to time. See how it's going.
1: I think that's our selfish strategy to get them back once in a while. Make sure they don't go too far away.
0: I like chatting with you guys too. Yeah. Yeah. All right. So I had a little bit of podcast doom and gloom news, Brentley, that I just wanted to chat about too. And I know you guys would never do anything like this. But there is a new podcast app out. New podcast app. No, not a podcasting 2.0 compatible app. And its big value is that it automatically skips ads from any podcast in the iTunes database. It'll automatically skip ads.
1: You saw this coming, Chris, didn't you? I know you've had it, on your TV for YouTube stuff? And you've been loving it. And you said, I hope this doesn't come, but it will.
0: Yeah, I know it would. It will. The author wised up, because Pod News covered this, and the author wrote on the website that they, quote, to be honest, haven't figured out how they're going to pay podcasters. So you pay them, and then at some point, they're going to figure out how to do a rev share with the podcasters. And that's going to probably work out, could you imagine how that's going to work out?
1: Wow.
3: Sure.
2: Sorry, we couldn't figure something out, so we pocket the money and peace out.
0: Or imagine the conversation, imagine I get this email. Hi, my name is so-and-so from the AdBlock podcast app, and we've been blocking all of your ads for the last year, and we have about $1,000 we'd like to give you, but you have to go sign up on our platform go create an account, and now go link your bank account to our platform so we can transfer them. I'm like, screw you. This should not be an opt-in by default thing. This is not going to be good for the traditional podcasting space. And I think there's just going to be more of this kind of thing.
1: See, that's an interesting model that they're building, because basically that's what our memberships do, right? If you pay for our memberships, then you don't have to listen to the ads. But it sounds like many of our members love our ads. So I think maybe we're in a good position here. But what an interesting business model. I could see why some people would want this, because some podcasts out there have, as we've mentioned, have some just horrendously thought out ads that don't fit the content at all. And so I could see that being a jarring experience and you wanting to not have that be in your life. But from what I can tell, most podcasts do offer a membership of sorts. So it feels like, why a third party? Why not just support the people you love?
0: I think it's just not enough at scale. Plus, so if I listened to a dozen podcasts, could I pay for a membership for all of them? Probably not. Although I don't know if I want all of them to be ad-free either.
1: Could you do a Spotify membership?
0: Yeah.
3: That's what I was going to say with the dynamic ads coming up.
1: I hear YouTube's getting into podcasts.
0: Yeah.
3: I was thinking that maybe that was the reason why they tried to do it. But if it's specifically based on iTunes ones, it sounds like it's not going to handle dynamic ads at all.
0: I think this is a response to dynamic ads. You know, I think when you start inserting really low quality ads, I think this is what you get. And when everybody has a mattress sponsor and Squarespace, you know, this is kind of what you get. And I think it's inevitable, because ad sales is the hardest part of my job. It's hard, and I've been doing it for over a decade. I can imagine if you're new to it, if you've never done sales before, if you've never done consulting and contracting before, it could be even harder. And I could see it just being the easier thing to do is take the dynamic insert, take the easy low-paying thing, which frustrates the audience, which makes them search out for a product like this. And I was having a conversation in the Linux Unplugged Matrix chat room. And, you know, the topic was, I find the Boost sound, you know, the Boost annoying and the sounds annoying because I don't like crypto and I don't like the soundboard, which I get that. Everybody, you know, everybody has a degree of which they're going to like that stuff. But when you get down to it, when we started talking about it, I think when they changed their perspective, they had a completely different feeling about it. And the perspective change was, the traditional ad model is very opaque. You have no idea what deals I have with any of my sponsors. You've got no idea how much money I make from any of them. No idea what the agreement is, the terms, the length. You've got none of that information. You don't know how many sponsors I've been talking to, and you don't know how many sponsors have emailed me this week. You don't have any of that information. It's all hidden from you. And it's always been that way, so you're fine with it. But it doesn't necessarily mean it's actually the best for the listener. And value for value is a flip on that. It is, especially with the Boost, you know the exact amount we're making. You know who sent it. You know when they sent it. And you know what our relationship with them is. And it's all out there in the open. It's a transparent, open way to fund something. And I think the reason why that matters is because then, as an audience member listening, you can calculate where their bias is coming from. And if you know their bias is coming from the audience, then you can probably have a little bit better faith in their actions. You can probably assume they're doing their best effort, you know, they're not trying to deceive you. They're not trying to trick you or make a big sale or you know, like whatever, right? Like you get where I'm going with that. And it's an open, transparent model, but it is in your face. It is kind of right out there. It's talking about money out in the open. People don't like that. People do not like to talk about amounts of money out in the open. It's very uncomfortable. It's very awkward. And so when we started having this conversation in the Matrix chat room, and we started talking about, well, here's some downsides to the old model, here's the upsides to this new model, it became clear to me that it's really the only sustainable long-term way, because apps like this and SponsorBlock and Spotify, they're going to integrate either their own ads, or they're going to remove ads, or someone's always going to be screwing with the product. If you depend on control, and if you depend on that particular message getting out there for it not being removed, you're going to get screwed, because there's going to be an app. Where with the Boost and the value for value, like as many people that get the show, as much as people that spread it, you can cut it up however you like. It still gets the word out there, it gets people listening, and it increases the revenue for the podcaster. It, to me, feels like we're coming into this situation here where we're going to have this very kind of mainstream media style podcasting out there that's going to be sponsor based. It's going to be, on Spotify. It's going to be the styles that we're seeing develop now that are very typical.

0: I just think is a dangerous, dangerous thing. And I think it's dangerous because I think it's screwing with how podcasters make money. And I take that really seriously. And I'm really, really grateful for memberships and Boost, because the reality is this is going to become more and more common and easier, especially when you automate transcripts and you get all the, it's going to be so simple. Like, we have already been able to develop technology in-house that can do it. So it's just a matter of time until other people do it, right? Like, we can automatically detect ads and cut them. So it's coming, right? Like, and I just wish, I don't know, I just wish people would get it. Maybe they don't care. I don't know. Maybe that's it. Maybe I just care so much because it's my, you know, it's my gerb.
1: I know for me specifically, Boosts make it so much easier to give feedback to JB. Like, I probably went from sending like one or two emails to being able to send like four or five comments in every few months. So while I'm also giving, I mean, most of mine are pretty small, but I'm giving value to JB, I'm also feeling more a part of the community as well. So I know I personally wouldn't use that app at all because I enjoy being able to have that openness and integratedness with the community. I actually was telling, or I was listening to another podcast from another network, and the host was talking about how they never get really any feedback until they do like a year in review. And I'm like, guys, check this out. Like, I've posted a few times on the discussion I told them about it. And then whenever he brought that up, I was like, this is a perfect example. And I actually linked them to a clip of you, Chris, talking about how it's one step removed from being with people and meeting people in person, and how you've had a whole new shift because of the Boost and the feedback that you have been giving. And they said that the example that I gave that they could potentially use, they might end up actually doing that because it sounds interesting to them. So I know for me personally, I definitely love being able to give back however I can financially, especially with it being smaller amounts, to help JB stay up and hopefully help with liquidity channels and stuff like that. But it's also helps JB as well, because you've talked about on LUP before being able to be up at the top of the charts and how that's brought more attention to the actual podcast. So I think with all of these different 2.0 enhancements that podcasting is getting, it's going to be less appealing to have skipping ads and other things like that, because you won't be able to have the same features and integration and community experience as if you were using the 2.0 stuff. So
0: I hope you're right, because I 100% agree.
2: You know, I was maybe this is the same podcast, but I was just listening to a new podcast to me, and it's The Changelog, and many of you might know about it.
1: Yeah, that was it.
2: That was it. Okay, I was listening to their year end, and I was like, well, I'm new to this podcast. I'm just going to listen to all their favorites. And they said that explicitly, was like, we don't really get any feedback all year. And yet they talk to like Jack Dorsey and like these big names on their network, and they get, you know, downloads that they shared that were about LUP numbers. So I feel like they would really benefit from the style of community that we have as well. And I just, maybe the big point here is we have an amazing community. And for many of you to take up the Boosts the way that you have, and also to like pause and reevaluate your relationship with podcasts, that's not an easy thing to do. And yet we've all benefited from having that sort of mental challenge throughout this year. Chris, you and I started this, what, last January? We were kind of like wrapping our heads around this. And man, has it ever come a long way in those couple months, you know?
0: Yeah.
2: All I see is, yeah, a bunch of benefits. We often get like a little bit of pushback from, Chris, you mentioned in the start of this discussion, from like the Boost sounds and like not caring about how much people are boosting in and stuff like that. But I would say pause again and think about it. And I think you really nailed it, Chris, with a lot of those points. It's worth chasing because the benefits are huge.
0: So with that, let's get to some Boost. TrevDev boosted in with 500 sats. And I think the ADD topic, it hit a note. TrevDev says, I'm 38 years old, aside from a good diet, exercise and good

0: sleep. I also take meds. I know they've been stigmatized, but they do work. Vinase, especially. Aside from that, lots of small breaks help. I agree. Music in the background is not a motivator. It's just a small release. But our prefrontal cortex is running on hyperdrive all the time. If we get bored at all, that part of our brain burns out hard and fast, and we seek reprieve. Anything you can do to keep your hormones and circulation in check helps, and take lots of breaks again. You know, I was thinking a lot when we got the question about what I do to, you know, get work done with ADD, and I didn't have a great answer. I don't for so many things I do. I can't explain how I do anything. I just do it. It's just sort of instinct. I just sort of do it. So I have a really difficult time, like, explaining what my process is. But I agree. I always generally have something going in the background. Typically, it's music. Unless the task I'm doing is low cognition, then it's like a video or a podcast. And so that way I can split my attention. I'm kind of switching, I think, is what I'm doing. I work for a few, and then I switched, and I listen for a few, and then I work for a few, and I kind of switch between them, and that change up seems to help. Getting up and moving around is something I have a really hard time doing, but that also helps. Just changing rooms for a bit can help. So thank you, TrevDev. Gene Bean came in with 1340 sats. Said, fun fact, when I was diagnosed with ADD, the doc told me that a lot of people with ADHD at the time got attracted to computers because the refresh rate of CRT monitors did something to calm the ADHD brain down. Interesting theory, if nothing else, he says.
1: That is so fascinating. Oh, man.
0: Is that why I like the 120 hertz now?
1: Or just getting blasted by some ray tubes, I guess.
0: It seems more like because the computer's a fun box with endless distractions that to me, but I don't know. Then Gene sent in some leet sats to say, I have found that chatting with others who have ADHD to be really helpful. And he links to ADHD Jesse on Mastodon and Rick Burrows on Mastodon. They have some pretty good conversations on it. And he says, regarding meds, Strattera is one that is not a stimulant. And he says, also, I think people should be more open about it. I agree. And then some 1338 sats to say, doctors have also said that really ADD is really just lumped into ADHD. It's just a subtype. So that you have attention deficit disorder and attention deficit hyperactive disorder, but they're really all kind of the same thing. I feel like as a kid, you have ADHD, and then as an adult, you have ADD because you just slow down.
1: I love when you get hyperactive, Chris. It's a whole different side.
0: Do I now? Mm-hmm. Do I get hyper? Yeah, I bet. I can see that.
1: Mostly around, like, the idea of making your own cider for episode 500. That's usually when it comes up.
0: So Gene also says that I'd really like to know what you could do without leaving the iPhone. I'm really interested in results like Nextcloud and such, but I don't want to drop the iPhone yet. I get you, Gene. I totally get you. I wonder.
1: And we talked about that a little bit with, like, integrating Nextcloud now and doing some investigations into some of the software that you might use, you know, say a year down the road if you decide to switch platforms. But there's a lot you can do on the iPhone, even if you just sort of put your mind to it. I've kind of felt the same since, Chris, you've been on the Giraffine tour. I feel like even though I've been doing a custom ROM on my phone and having these sort of privacy conscious directions in my mobile computing for many years, now I feel like I'm missing out a little bit. So I keep thinking, like, what can I do on my platform to get as close as what Chris has now? And
0: that all starts with a good Nextcloud, Brent. You're already there. You know, I have the reason why I'm trying to drop the iPhone, and the reason why I'm going with Giraffine is I'm in the opposite position that Steve Evans is. So at Linux Ovens, Steve from the Ask Noah show, he tweeted me today. He said, he was talking to my co-host on Coda Radio. He says, guys, as a matter of principle, I don't use mobile for financial stuff. I tried to do the Boost thing to support Gamer Radio, but the barrier to entry is not worth the price of admission. He doesn't want to use anything that requires mobile. He says it's a non-starter. And that's how I felt. I just didn't really trust, like, putting a lot of Bitcoin or cash or really the financial apps on my phone. I was really uncomfortable with that. And it's clearly the direction things are going. It's so clearly, because I've done some digging into, like, different wallets and stuff you can use. And so clearly they're building towards mobile. And so I thought, what would it take for me to truly trust the OS? And I think ultimately it would have to be that Apple and Google don't have the keys. And then I would start to trust what I could put on there if I trusted everything else about the OS as well. And so what I'm trying, at least until the end of January, is to stay with Giraffine OS the entire time. and create a platform that I feel like is truly mine. And I, so far, that aspect's really working for me because I also didn't trust mobile OSs. So that's why I decided to move away from the iPhone. However, like my whole family's staying with it for now. And I may go back. Who knows? Because Gene says, like Gene, he says, I too have an Apple Watch. I don't use macOS on the regular. I'm not interested in ditching my watch, though. He says he likes the idea of maybe running his own push notification server. Yeah, the watch thing doesn't work so well with Android OS, I have to say. E-Rock boosted him with 1,000 sats. Guys, I implore you. Oh, wait, I was going to do it like this. E-Rock boosted in. I implore you to restrict the project pronunciation sat leaderboard to LUP. The soft G in giraffine is killing me, and I am no baller.
2: That's amazing.
0: Just felt like it needed to be epic.
1: I feel like we've tried to keep it from some of the other shows, but I just can't help myself. Giraffine is such a lovely thing.
0: It's too fun. It's too fun. But I think, you know, that's it for this show.
2: I think we need to have a page where we have all of these things.
1: It's like a glossary.
2: These are going to be the active things that are actually being pronounced because of sats, and then have the active amount or something like that. So that way people know, all right, if you want to change it, you got to write in with this boost amount.
1: We could also like feature on the page like a Dave that shows them all. And as they get updated, we update the Dave.
0: Yeah. You know, it's funny that nobody's boosted in to LUP to try to get us to pronounce it correctly. They've only boosted in with more mispronunciations too. Which is
1: that's a very good point. That's a very good point.
0: Twisted. So twisted. Marcel boosted in with 1,000 sats. In my experience, Nextcloud Talk is still a pain to host, especially for voice and video calls. I had to set up a turn server. Sorry. I never actually got it to work. For text, it was okay-ish, but that was a while ago. Okay. All right, Marcel, I haven't tested Nextcloud Talk much beyond just an evening. I think Fluffy Chat's still the direction I'll go, but man, the iMessage stuff is going to be the biggest uphill battle of all this, 100%. It's a huge thing already.
1: You know, I have a little bit of experience with exactly this, Nextcloud Talk, and for my use case, it was mostly like a one-on-one conversation that I did quite often and would occasionally get a little message saying, hey, we're having a hard time like connecting peer-to-peer. Having a turn server would be helpful, and here's how you do it. So that part of the interface is nice. It's like, well, if you want better performance, you should, you know, check this out. So it's nice that they sort of included that as a suggestion in the app itself for those of us who are self-hosting it and are a bit more technical. I never did investigate it, and we just used my same server for like our Christmas get together, and we had like three or four connections or something like that, and it worked fine. But that was my experience too. It's like every once in a while the connections just kind of don't work great and you run into some issues. So someone more knowledgeable than me, maybe Stefan, you have some experience here, but I think, yeah, it could be a real blocker if you're trying to, Chris, I know you often do like multiple chats with your kids in different areas and stuff like that. So it could be an issue for sure.
0: Mm. Okay. Yeah, that can be a trick with WebRTC calls. If like, you know, there's firewalls in between NAT and all that kind of stuff, they can have a hard time finding each other.
2: I could always point you to my GitLab instance where I have a GitLab action to automatically deploy Jitsi for me.
1: Oh, well, that's nice.
2: Yeah, that's what I do whenever our family has a get together. I just have a manual key and true set in the web UI, and it just automatically deploys it with Terraform and Ansible, and then I can just destroy it afterwards.
3: Yeah, but I mean, the normal user that just set up Nextcloud and maybe on a shared hosting or so, that's like super easy. And then setting up a turn and so server is like a whole can of worms, and you need a real server for that and so on. So that's like something completely different. So
0: Yeah, okay. All right. Maybe, you know, we'll see. We'll see. Mere Mortals podcast boosted in with 3,333 sats. Thanks for the recommendation regarding the Python tips last episode. I have a couple mini projects related to my podcast in mind, automating chapters and whatnot, but it's hard to get a grasp on what is feasible or not at this early stage. I'm actually already almost through both of Lex's conversations with Gildio. I'll check on your other recommendations as well. Happy New Year. Well, Happy New Year, Mere Mortals. And they followed up on the Coda Radio podcast too. So they made the whole trip back, all the way back. So I'm glad to hear it. And Python on the back end for automating podcast production gets two big thumbs up from me. I definitely think you're on the right track there. There is definitely some chapter stuff you could look into. Also, you probably already know about it, but I'm just going to mention Sovereign Feeds as well. Something to check out. I'm sure you're probably already up to date on that, but that could help some of that with that lift as well. And then our last boost comes in from True Grits, 6,000 sats, boosted just a day after Christmas, saying thanks for the episode and Merry Christmas to both of you.
1: No, that's sweet. All four of us, I guess.
0: Did you have a good Christmas, Brent?
1: You know, I think I did. It was really low key, much more than any other year. You know, the last couple of years have been a bunch of traveling or hosting, you know. This year we just did nothing. It was amazing.
0: It's nice, yeah.
1: I gotta say, it was fabulous. So we did some like a little bit of hiking and being outdoors and just like doing nothing. Oh, we did play video games all night for like three nights in a row. So that was pretty fun. Some like Star Fox. I'm gonna put that out there. One of my favorite games ever. And you know, the usual Mario Kart and Super Mario Bros. And such. Yeah, had a good time. How about you?
0: Yeah, you know, we did all of our main Christmas stuff on Christmas Eve.
1: Uh-huh.
0: Christmas Day, the kids were with their mom. And so it was just Tadia and myself. And we did little projects around the house and watched Top Gear.
1: Nice.
0: Or, yeah, no, Top Gear, no, Top Gun. Top Gun. We watched Top Gun 1 and Top Gun 2, Maverick. But, you know, we could have been doing anything. It would have been easier than last year, because last year we were stuck out in the woods in that massive winter storm where everything froze up and we ran out of propane and water and our slides froze open. And that was, you know, survival Christmas. So this year, just chilling.
1: So what you're saying is this year you didn't generate any content over Christmas,
0: no,
1: really?
0: No. No, you're right. You're right.
1: Got to reevaluate that one.
0: I better go get, you know, that sounds like a vlogger thing to do. Go get yourself stuck in the woods on purpose just for the content. That sounds like you're getting desperate if you got to do that.
1: Well, I thought that was your plan the whole time.
0: You know what? If you'd like to send a boost into the show and you, like Steve, are not comfortable putting any kind of money or anything like that on your phone, or you don't want to switch podcast apps, just go get Albi, getalbi.com, and then load that up with a few satskis, and then you can just boost from the Podcast Index website. 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Fountain FM will help you earn sats. And then if you boost into the show, it helps rank us on the charts too. So there's lots of great options out there. It's a real buyer's market these days. So go do a little podcast app shopping. You deserve it.
1: I also noticed, Chris, you sent this in. We saw the stats for Fountain for the entire year. And did you notice how Linux Unplugged was number 5 on that list for most boosted all year?
0: Yeah, Kodu ranked up there pretty well, too. And
1: yep.
0: Yeah, those are some neat stats. I think we should dig those up and cover those in LUP or something. I should have had them for this episode, because the amounts and stuff like that that they sent around, it's a big deal. It's really awesome to see it taking off. And the Fountain app, you know, they're moving super fast. I'm a member now of their beta group, and I could just see them working on stuff all the time. So we this week, they just did 3 minutes ago. This week, LUP is number 9 on the chart. Hey, we're still in the top 10 on a holiday. I'm going to take that. That's great. It's great seeing that. And that has tens of thousands of more downloads. It's crazy. It's just absolutely crazy. It's been great to have that support result in more and more people discovering the show, too. Fountain FM, if you want to check out the Fountain app. It's pretty great. So go get subscribed. OfficeHours.hair. Subscribe to the show. You know what we do. We do more shows, and we're going to be talking about it. So I don't got to explain it to you. You know how it works. I got to get back to work. I got shows to record. I'll let you handle it. You got this. Thanks for joining us, everybody. See you next time. This is the launch episode 35 for September 9th, 2025.

0: Streaming from the beautiful Pacific Northwest and the mighty American West Coast, we greet you all. A good morning, a good evening, whenever your timeline may fall. Time-appropriate greetings, indeed, to one and all. This is The Launch, and my name is Chris.
1: And I'm Angela.
0: Hello, Angela.
1: Hello.
0: Big show, so let's get to a few things before we get into it. We'd love it if you gave us a call. You can do it during the show or after the fact and leave a voicemail. The phone number is 774-462-5667. I want you to put that in your contact list. Just call it The Lunch. I'll give it to you again. It is 774-462-5667. You can also join us live on Tuesdays. It's a live vibe. 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Been going already all morning long because today is the Big Apple Day. In fact, the counter for the live stream right now clocking in at 2 hours, 24 minutes. Links to what we talk about today at weeklylaunch.rocks. So, rumor has it, it's time for a new mouse.
1: Yeah, I think so.
0: You mean like a computer mouse, or do you
1: No.
0: Because with it could be a pet.
1: Right? Yeah, no. Gypsy caught a rat and left it on the mat a couple days ago.
0: Rats are fun.
1: Yeah.
0: Was it a big one?
1: It was a big one, and it was missing its tail.
0: Oh, boy.
1: By the time I picked it up, the rigor mortis had set in.
0: Oh, come on.
1: Yeah.
0: Oh, boy.
1: Yeah.
0: Oh, boy.
1: Okay, well, anyway, yeah, I'm thinking it is time for a new mouse. I have a Logitech mouse. I can't remember which one, and I tried to look in my Amazon history, and I ordered one in 2009, but I think it was for something else. I don't know.
0: But it's kind of a smaller one.
1: It is a smaller one. It does have customizable buttons and a scroll wheel. So there's a couple things. The scroll wheel, like, it has two settings. It has the click or the smooth, and it's not quite working right anymore. So that's one thing. So I'm just not sure what to do, because I'm pretty fluid with mice. Like, when the kids were younger, they'd be sitting in my lap, and I'd hold them with my dominant arm, my right arm. And so I learned to left mouse, so I can left mouse. That's not a problem.
0: So you're bimouse-ual?
1: Yeah, bimouse-ual.
0: Okay. All right, good.
1: Yes.
0: You're a mompreneur that's bimouse-ual.
1: Yes. Yes. And let's see. So my setup is I have a widescreen monitor. I have my personal computer using that monitor, and then I have my work laptop also using that monitor. I have a switch so that I can use the same mouse and keyboard between the two computers. But each of the computers also has a magic mouse, a dedicated magic mouse.
0: Okay, I'm following you.
1: And I use the magic mouse specifically for side-scrolling in my data sheets, right? Because I side-scroll all the time. I'm wondering if I can't just consolidate this into one trackpad mouse or I don't even know.
0: You would be down for a trackpad? You would use a trackpad?
1: I think I am fluid when it comes to mice. So the only caveat is my allergies, right? It cannot have metal on it, and it cannot have rubber on it. And that's the biggest thing that has stopped me from changing out my Logitech is so many mice have like that non-slip rubber. Silicone is okay, but rubber, not so much.
0: Well, my first thought would be, I mean, I'd love to hear what the audience would suggest too, because I'm not proud of my suggestion, and I think there's a better one out there.
1: Okay.
0: But there is the Apple Magic Mouse trackpad, standalone.
1: Oh.
0: Like the one, and it's glass.
1: Oh. Yeah. Interesting.
0: That might be better for, you know, allergies.
1: And I could use it for both computers because right now I do have two magic mice, you know, because they are Bluetooth or wireless or whatever.
0: Right.
1: I don't want to have to worry about disconnecting and connecting and such. Huh.
0: Yeah. A magic mouse. I don't love the magic mice. What I've gone for, and I'll put a link to this in the show notes if I can find it right now.
1: So you've just got a big mouse ball.
0: Here I do. In the studio,
1: yeah,
0: I have a trackball.
1: It's like 3 inches in diameter or something.
0: That's interesting, and it's wireless.
1: It's huge.
0: It's a Kingston trackball.
1: Oh, it is wireless. Interesting.
0: And the trackball itself is just about the size of a pool ball.
1: Oh, you just pulled it right out.
0: Mm-hmm.
1: Yeah.
0: Yeah, it's about the size of a pool ball. This, I only use in here, in the studs, because I want something that doesn't drag on the table and make noise and get picked up on mic.
1: Oh, of course.
0: So that's why I go here.
1: I see.
0: Now, I don't remember paying this much. I think the prices are up. But the mouse that I have at home to help with RSI... Not what I'm suggesting for you necessarily.
1: Right, I don't have that issue, but yeah.
0: But it's the MX Vertical. It is really comfortable. And one of the nice things the MX Vertical does is it supports, you can use just a wireless dongle that you plug into a USB port. Or, and this is the part I think you might like, you can also pair it wirelessly with three different computers, and it has a little selector on the bottom of the mouse, 1, 2, 3. And whichever one you select, it does the connection for. So that's sort of nice to move it between machines.
1: Oh, that looks weird. Wait, which one is it? Yeah.
0: The MX Vertical by Logitech.
1: Yeah.
0: And it is a very comfortable mouse to use, but it is a very awkwardly designed mouse. It, you know, it takes a minute because...
1: Visually, yeah. I am confused.
0: Well, and the difference is, and why it's really good for RSI, is you don't... So if you picture your hand on top of a mouse, and you picture moving your hand to go select something on the screen, a lot of that motion is in your wrist.
1: Yeah.
0: With the vertical, because you're holding the mouse vertically, you don't move your wrist to move the mouse. It's a whole arm movement, and that sounds like it's more work, but it's not. And so you're not moving the wrist to move the cursor. You're moving your whole arm.
1: Right.
0: So it relieves stress on your wrist, and it helps with RSI.
1: Yeah.
0: So it's actually kind of legit, but it's also $119 now. When I got it, it was like $89, but I bought it years ago. But Logitech did a lot of actual legit science to try to figure out how people with RSI use this thing. And, you know, it helps. I think for people with RSI, the real trick is to try different things, to use different things and move around. But I'll put a link to that in the show notes. And then if anybody out there has any suggestions on a really great mouse. Okay, so give us your core requirements one more time, like the things you got to have.
1: Yeah, so not rubber or metal.
0: Right.
1: Customizable buttons would be nice. I do have some on my mouse, but I'm not necessarily using them. It would be nice to consolidate the three mice to one, and USB dongle would be preferred so that I can, so my KVM can switch it between the two.
0: So Bluetooth, not ideal unless the mouse itself supports Bluetooth, but then it's one more thing you have to switch. So
1: right.
0: USB dongle is ideal.
1: Is, yeah.
0: And USB-A dongle.
1: Yeah. And so, yeah, and the ability to side scroll. Like if a button could side scroll, or if the scroll wheel side scrolls, or like that would be a weird thing to get used to, but I probably could.
0: Yeah.
1: And that would help consolidate the three mice down to one.
0: Some of them have like side wheels. Like I have a mouse that definitely does the side wheel thing. And then some of them do buttons for side scrolling, and like the Apple Magic Mouse, you can swipe for side scrolling. So it's All right. There you go. So Andrew's in the market for a new mouse. Boost in and let us know what you think she should pick and what's worked for you. It's not an easy thing. But once you pick the right mouse, it's something that can last for a long time. This one's lasted you forever.
1: Forever.
0: So it's probably time.
1: Yeah, before kids even.
0: Well, Uncle Tim took the stage this morning at 10:02 a.m. and welcomed everybody with a hearty good morning at the Apple campus like they do now. And the secret of the event was the entire thing was shot on the iPhone 17, which is funny they noted that because something was, it seemed a little off. The shots weren't quite as dynamic or as rich.
1: Hmm.
0: And I thought this, I'm not making this up. In the back of my mind, I felt like this feels like a tick lower budget than their previous videos. And then more than midway in, they say, and we're shooting this on the iPhone 17. Oh. Well, it wasn't just iPhones. Apple started, we're going to go in chronological order here. Apple started with new AirPods, AirPod Pro 3, the number 3. And the big feature for these is new live translation feature. If you're traveling, they'll do live translation.
1: Oh my gosh.
0: Welcome to the future.
1: Huh.
0: How do you feel about wireless AirPods or AirPods in general? You're not really a big user, right?
1: Me?
2: Yeah.
1: Oh, that's funny.
0: Do you use wired ones?
1: I didn't think you were going to ask me.
0: No, I know. You use the. Yeah. I'm trying to get you to say you use the wired ones.
1: I do use the wired ones because I did get AirPods and I...
0: Got a headache? She turned crazy, started killing hobos.
1: Oh my gosh, yes, right? No, I did get a headache though. Or like it was so annoying. Every day after I would use them, I'd have a headache. And then the next, or like, I don't know, 6 days in, I used my wired ones, no headache. And I thought, nope. And I gave them away.
0: How's the fit?
1: It was fine. It was fine. Yeah. But the wired ones are really annoying. But the sound canceling, I was on a phone call at the football game, at Abby's football game, and they could not hear the cheering or the band.
0: Jeez, they should feature that in a commercial.
1: The wired ones are truly sound canceling to a degree. Like,
0: wow.
1: Because I can, when I'm on a phone call, I can hear everything on the other side. And it's so frustrating, like with my misophonia. So like, a bag of chips opening on the other side could kill me. Like, I would just die.
0: So the new AirPod Pro 3s or whatever, they are smaller.
1: Oh.
0: And they have...
1: Easier to lose.
0: Yeah, okay. Maybe. They've done a bunch of research on the fit. And they have a new fit and they have new tips. But the thing that I thought was interesting about these... And I'm surprised it actually took Apple this long, but I'm sure it's easier said than done, is they finally integrated a heart rate sensor into the AirPods.
1: Interesting.
0: And if you've ever been working out or under, you know, a lot of activity, you've probably felt maybe
1: exertion,
0: like,
1: yeah.
0: You can sometimes feel your pulse in your ears.
1: Well, and if something's wedged in there, mm-hmm. it's definitely going to feel it. Mm-hmm.
0: I thought that for a while is you could, the watch has some sensors, the phone has some sensors, the AirPods have some sensors.
1: And reconcile the data and put a good result forward,
0: $250.
1: Okay.
0: Not too bad, I suppose, for this kind of stuff. Nothing huge there. I think it was just a standard update. No mention, really, of any improvements to the protocol of active noise canceling, but just that the design of the AirPods makes active noise canceling more effective. And new tips. So if you want more than just the tip, you can get it. And IP57, so it's better water protection. 8 hours of active noise cancellation and 10 hours of transparency. So if you're using these for a Zoom meeting, not that I ever do, they'll last a little bit longer now. For me, my AirPods last about 3 hours of meetings. And honestly, that's more than I need all day anyways. I don't want any more than that.
1: And you don't get headaches?
0: No, thankfully. Mm. No. No, thankfully, I don't. But I have heard that from other people, too.
1: Yeah.
0: We now have an Apple Watch 11, the thinnest and most comfortable watch ever.
1: Okay.
0: More durable, too. Twice the scratch-resistance coating than any previous.
1: Yeah.
0: They have 5G in here if you want that cellular version.
1: I have banged mine against everything.
0: Yeah, me too. Well, it's on your wrist, right?
1: I know. Well, and mine is at least 4 years old, I think. So I could be due. Where is it? Yeah, is there a link to this? I don't see watch in here.
0: Oh, I'll throw links in there. Oh, okay. Yeah, I don't have them yet because it just happened.
1: Yeah. Oh.
0: So the thing that they introduced a couple of iterations ago that I would really like to take advantage of, which I haven't yet, is sleep apnea detection.
1: Right. Oh, they added that?
0: A while ago. A couple of releases ago. And that almost made me buy, but I've been really trying to... I've got some old Apple Watch. I'm just trying to stretch as long as I can.
1: Same.
0: Yeah.
1: Yeah. But you know what? I don't use anything on my Apple Watch and it dies by the end of the day. Like, it is really frustrating. I hate it.
0: You don't use workout modes? Because that will drain the battery.
1: If I work out.
0: Yeah.
1: I just don't have any apps on my watch. I only use it to track my...
0: It's a tiny battery.
1: Yeah.
0: This I thought was a really neat addition to the Apple Watch, though. High blood pressure and hypertension detection.
1: Oh, that doesn't seem new.
0: It is. It's a big deal. Because it takes 30 days for them to collect the data. So it's not going to catch, and it's not going to catch it for everyone. They estimate about 1 million people. But it's monitoring your blood vessels in your arm through that lighting system they have for 30 days. And then after that, it does the math, and it alerts you if it thinks that you have high blood pressure or hypertension. Huh.
1: Interesting.
0: Which I would think is, because it's called the silent killer, because there's not many physical tells that you are having a problem. And so it'll notify you over hypertension issues. They say, quote, it won't detect all instances of hypertension, but we expect to notify more than 1 million people of unknown hypertension in the first year.
1: Wow.
0: I want blood sugar detection. I would buy it on credit if it had blood sugar detection. They're also introducing a Garmin-like feature now, which is called your sleep score.
1: Ooh.
0: Tells you how you did.
1: You know, it sounds like I think the Aura ring does that.
0: Yep. Up to 24 hours of battery life now. In fact, they mentioned the battery a couple of times.
1: Really?
0: Mm-hmm. The other thing I like.
1: That would be great.
0: Yeah.
1: I charge my watch twice a day right now.
0: Faster charging, too, now. 24 hours of battery life and faster charging. You might also like this, Ange. They updated the Apple Watch SE, which is their kind of like smaller one.
1: Yeah.
0: No, maybe you wouldn't.
1: No. Yeah, no, I don't think so. Okay. I don't know which one I have.
0: So the SE has a new modern system on a chip. It has a wrist temperature sensor. Do you know what they use the temperature sensor on the wrist for?
1: Temperature?
0: Well, yes, but do you know what they can derive by monitoring your temperature over a period of time combined with other health stats?
1: Whether you're sick?
0: Maybe.
1: COVID?
0: Maybe.
1: What?
0: If you're ovulating.
1: Oh, of course.
0: So they have a cycle tracking system in there that uses...
1: So where do I need to stick it?
0: It sounds useful to me, right? Like, hey, by the way, your heart rate's going up. Just in case you're getting busy, just so you know, you're ovulating right now. I mean, that seems like they don't actually do that, but you could. Larger battery.
1: Okay, so I have the Apple Watch Series 7. What do you have?
0: I went bold, and I decided to get a blue one, which I always just do like silver or black.
1: I have green.
0: I wish I hadn't done it because of how long.
1: It's so ugly.
0: And I've had it for so long, right? Like, if you have it for 1 year, not a big deal. But if you have it for years, it matters. All right, so I have the Apple Watch Series 6 GPS.
1: Oh, yeah, I have the 7 GPS.
0: Yeah.
1: Yeah. And now they're on 11. This is 11.
0: Yeah. Okay. You and I are both way behind. Yeah.
1: Yeah, no, we're...
0: It's upgrade time.
1: This is good.
0: Yeah, it is upgrade time. One thing, so they have the SEL, we can move on from that. They also, you know, Apple has their Ultra version of the watch, the really big sporty version, which has an even bigger screen. And they added, which I was hoping to see, but it seemed nearly impossible, satellite communications for like SOS.
1: Interesting.
0: Or to send your location
1: Those
0: over Find My. Or to send out a quick message. You can send out a few quick messages. But I think the big deal is you can call 911. You can ping 911 from your watch when you're somewhere without cellular signal. You just have to get a clear shot of the sky, and then your frickin' watch can talk to satellites.
1: Wow.
0: That's crazy.
1: That is crazy.
0: It's crazy. And also it has 5G in there. It's also nice to have Find My. Because if you're out hiking for a while and your friends and family want to check on you, you know, the significant other wants to know if you're okay.
1: Yeah.
0: It's nice every now and then to see the location get updated. So those will be shipping September 19th. And, you know, same prices. They're claiming 42 hours of battery life on the main watch, or one of the watches, 42 hours of battery life. Yeah. I think 42 hours is what they're claiming. Yeah. That's not bad, right?
1: Yeah. That I could just charge it once a day instead of twice.
0: And then we got four new iPhones. Uncle Tim came out with four new iPhones. So
1: how?
0: Brace yourself.
1: Are they all 17s?
0: Yep, they're all 17s. It's an iPhone bonanza. Screen size bumps up to 6.3 inches on the base model. It now also has ProMotion, which means 120 hertz, but it also means it can slow down. And slowing down the screen refresh means they can save battery life. So that's a big deal. And it now has a new ceramic-type shield all around it. They say it's one of their more durable.
1: Ceramic? Mm-hmm. Instead of this metal or glass?
0: So
1: this aluminum?
0: Well, the design is mostly metal now, with a bit of glass, and then the entire thing is coated in this ceramic shield too.
1: That's amazing.
0: Yeah. Yeah, I mean, it should be a lot more durable. Maybe you won't need a case? I don't know. 3,000 nits of peak outdoor brightness is nice too, so it's a little bit easier to read outside. And of course, because it's a new iPhone, it means a new processor. So they have the A19, which uses an unbelievable 3-nanometer die process, 6 cores on there, 5 GPU cores. They say, quote, a huge boost from previous iPhones. And this one was big to me. Faster charge. You can get up to 50% battery in 10 minutes.
1: Wow.
0: Nice, right?
1: Okay.
0: Yeah. The telephoto on the back is 2X. It's a 48-megapixel main camera. And the way they process it is they kind of crop the shot. So you're actually taking advantage of 24 megapixels, but it's a really nice-looking 24 megapixels because they use all 48 to put that together. Front camera got a big upgrade. They released a stat in this that's just so cringy. There have been over 500 billion selfies by iPhone users. The iPhone is the most selfie used.
1: Mm-hmm.
0: Yeah, it's embarrassing. 500 billion selfies.
1: The girls, Abby got me to sign up for Be Real. Have you heard of that?
0: No. What did she get me to sign up for?
1: Locket.
0: Yeah, Locket.
1: Yeah, I haven't done Locket yet.
0: So this is Be Real's another one?
1: Well, I mean, it's not like Locket. But Be Real, at a random time of day, you get a notification that you have 2 minutes to take a picture, right? And it takes the front. Well, whichever camera you have it on, it takes that one first and then almost immediately takes the other one. So she's done some really creative ones, and it actually went off on the way here, and I think I was late.
0: So you have to reveal not only yourself, but the location you're in.
1: basically, sort of, not necessarily location,
0: but
1: per
0: like
1: se.
0: The surroundings or whatever. So yeah, if you're in a messy room, everybody knows.
1: I want to show you Abby's because she did such a good job. It reminds me of Instagram. When Instagram first started, you couldn't upload a picture.
0: Right. You had to use the app.
1: Yeah, yeah. You had to use a live camera picture.
0: That's how Locket works.
1: Yeah. And that's what this is.
0: So that, you know what's crazy? That's probably not even an Apple's 500 billion count.
1: So here's one that Abby did. It does picture in picture.
0: Right.
1: So she did all
0: of
1: her
0: friends.
1: Yeah. Circle of friends looking down. And then the other camera took a picture of all their feet.
0: That's great. It's so cool.
1: It's interesting. I've only done it for like, 5 days. Here's mine.
0: It is kind of like Instagram. It looks a little bit like it too.
1: Yeah.
0: So the front camera got a big upgrade. They now have a new center stage feature that automatically try to center you and the other people in front of the camera. And it is now twice the size of the previous sensor. So it's now an 18 megapixel front camera.
1: Does it vibrate to be like, you're a dumbass, move your phone over so that the people are in
0: Maybe, like a little buzz?
1: Yeah.
0: I could see it. They zoom, it automatically will try to like go wide and try to frame it.
1: Sure.
0: Yeah.
1: Yeah, that's going to distort some pictures though.
0: Yeah.
1: Or some, yeah.
0: Yeah, they we're using AI to figure it out.
1: Yeah, so the things that I do naturally to take good pictures.
0: Right, yes. Yeah. A new type of iPhone was introduced, Andrews. A new type of iPhone. It's called the iPhone Air.
1: Okay. All right. Well, let's think about it. We've heard this before.
0: Yeah.
1: With the iPad.
0: Yeah.
1: iPad Air.
0: Yep. And the
1: it was ultra thin, right?
0: Mm-hmm. Yep.
1: Oh, okay. Yeah. MacBook Air. Yes, of course. So
0: yep.
1: It just means thinner. So
0: yep.
1: So this one's definitely going to break in your pocket if it's.
0: Well, they claim not. We'll see. $999, so $1,000. New total ceramic coating. They say, quote, most durable iPhone yet.
1: Mm-hmm.
0: High density battery. Thinnest iPhone ever at 5.6 millimeters, 3x better scratch protection than previous iPhones, has the A19 Pro in it. Here's the thing. Only one camera on it.
1: What?
0: Isn't that strange in the era of crazy powerful cameras? Only one camera.
1: Maybe because it's too thin.
0: That's what they claim, and they tried to polish it and make it sound really nice.
1: Hmm.
0: Like they're doing a lot.
1: Polishing a turd?
0: Mm-hmm. It's also eSIM only. That means no physical SIM cards, only digital SIM cards. They said to, quote, make more room for battery.
1: So they can turn it off.
0: Yeah, well, there's that.
1: Big brother.
0: Or just, you know, they can quickly probably deprecate eSIM standards, too. Mm. They don't really tell us the battery life, but they went on about a huge battery and said, quote, all day battery life. The thing is wicked thin, though. It's wicked thin, which means when you put a case on it, it'll be the thickness of an uncased iPhone.
1: Right.
0: So there you go. It'll be nice.
1: Hmm.
0: The one that I think our audience would probably be interested in, probably you and I, is the iPhone Pro. So the iPhone Pro is the one I've been buying for a while now. And it saw some really nice updates, in my opinion, especially when it comes to some of the stuff that people actually use practically day to day. Oh, before I move on.
1: Oh.
0: They introduced a new purse strap for the iPhone. You see, I don't know if you can see on my screen here, but they have... You put it over your shoulder, and it's like a strap, and you carry it around like a purse. So that way you can smack it into stuff real good.
1: Does the corner of the iPhone have like a...
0: Yep. Or the case or something.
1: A little hook?
0: Like a case you put on it. The case.
1: Oh, it's a case. Okay.
0: Yeah, yeah.
1: Eh.
0: You're going to be smacking that thing. All right,
1: yeah.
0: Let's talk about the Pro. All right, so this starts at $1,099 for the Pro. And they really set out to hype up the new all-aluminum custom extrusion, as they put it, heated and forged, and then precision machined, colorful and durable. And what they really are doing is it's all one single piece of aluminum, and then the guts all get installed inside of it.
1: Mm-hmm.
0: That gives it a nice durability, and then they infuse the color at manufacturing time, and then they, on the back, put what they call a, quote, full-width camera plateau. But the clever thing that Apple did this time is they wrapped the antennas around the camera plateau. And what that allows them to do is achieve a better cellular signal. You know, usually it's somewhere in the band. If you look at an iPhone today and you're looking at the edges of your iPhone, you'll notice there's little notches in the side of the iPhone. Little notch here, little notch up there. There's a little notch up there. Those are actually the antennas.
1: Oh.
0: Remember old cell phones that...
1: Yeah, yeah, yeah.
0: That's where they live now, on modern cell phones.
1: Huh.
0: And what Apple has done is they've integrated those into the band that sits around the camera bump.
1: Oh, that makes sense. And that way it's not obstructed by a case
0: or blocked
1: your hand,
0: or whatever. Because your meat is right now?
1: Yeah, my hand meat.
0: My finger and the meat of my hand are covering. And actually where my thumb goes could cover an antenna too. So right now I am covering 3 out of 4 antennas on this iPhone.
1: Yeah.
0: And the camera plateau is completely unobstructed. So it actually is a pretty clever place to put it. They have a new back design, which is mostly metal with like a piece of glass on there too, which they showed getting smashed into and all kinds of stuff.
1: Ooh, did they increase? Can you hold the phone closer to your face, or do they still recommend that you keep it like?
0: I don't think so. I mean, maybe the metal
1: from your
0: at least
1: ear.
0: Now it's all shooting out the back towards the away from you, I suppose. I was hoping to see them talk about heat. Because as these phones have been getting faster, they get warmer.
1: Well, yeah, and as we have to charge them all the time, like especially while we're driving, and
0: it's
1: if
0: hot.
1: It happens to be a hot day.
0: Super hot.
1: And or like Telegram, you can share your location. If I'm sharing my location to more than one person, my phone's going to overheat.
0: Wow.
1: Yeah.
0: So they have what they call now a vapor chamber, which helps move heat out away from the major components and out into the outer metal shell.
1: Interesting.
0: Which means it might actually feel hotter in the hand, but the components are cooler.
1: Right. Okay.
0: Yeah, I'm not sure.
1: And then you put a case on it. Like, do they factor that in when they're reporting on these things?
0: I hope, since they sell cases.
1: Because, I mean, who raw dogs their phone?
0: Some people do, but it just seems when a phone's $1,100 base price, unless you pay out the nose for insurance.
1: Right. Huh.
0: All right. But you know what? Vapor chamber. I'll take it. They say... Also, because of the cooling system now, the iPhone 17 Pro has 40% better sustained performance. In other words, you're doing something CPU or GPU intensive for a prolonged period of time. The 17 has 40% better sustained performance than the 16 because of this cooling system.
1: Hmm. I'm not sold on a new phone, but I am interested in a new watch.
0: Yeah. Yeah, I'm kind of quasi, in between. Yeah, I'm not sure. My iPhone 14 is feeling old.
1: Oh, and then I could give Dylan this one because he smashed his.
0: That'd be good, actually. I feel it the most right before a trip. When I'm doing my day-to-day life, I can manage my phone pretty well. You know, like right now, my phone's at 90% battery. Not bad at all.
1: 62.
0: Yeah, okay. if I were at Texas Linux Fest right now and it's noon, my phone's dead.
1: Mm-hmm.
0: My phone's dead. My phone's probably been dead for an hour. And that drives me crazy when I'm traveling. They do obviously have the Max. Not much there. The Max is bigger. The wide angle has a wide angle lens, so 3 cameras. Wide angle, telephoto, which is 8x optical, which is nice. And then the main lens, which is 48 megapixel. And then they're offering a 40x digital zoom. So the Pixel 10 just came in with a 100x digital zoom. And Apple's coming in with a 40x digital zoom.
1: Hmm.
0: Digital zoom's kind of garbage anyways, so it's not really huge. Gap, but and they also pushed a lot of pro features for video production in the iPhone Pro for like ProRes support and Dolby support and things like that. And they talked a lot about the enhanced GPUs. All in all, a decent update. I think a more compelling update than the iPhone 16. Pre-orders go up this Friday, probably like at 5 a.m. or whatever they do Pacific time. And then the shipments start September 19th, which means if I did buy one on Friday, I'd have probably time to get it before Texas Linux Fest.
1: When is Texas Linux Fest?
0: October 2nd.
1: Oh, okay. Yeah. Also, in that beginning, we should have done the housekeeping about no episode next week.
0: Oh, we could mention it. I was going to mention it at the end.
1: Oh, okay.
0: I was going to mention it, but
1: what if they just don't last to the end?
0: That's true. Some of them do cut out. Yeah, there will be no episode next week because I'm traveling with the wife for her birthday. And then at the end of the month, I'm traveling to Texas Linux Fest. Lots of traveling going on coming up. New cases introduced, all that kind of stuff. 256 gigs is the base storage price. On the Max, they're going to go up to 2 terabytes if you're crazy enough.
1: Right?
0: Yeah.
1: Wow. That,
0: I know. So let us know what you think. Send a boost in if any of these appeal to you, if you're going to be upgrading your iPhone or why you wouldn't be upgrading your iPhone. I'm a man stuck between two worlds. The iPhone 17, I think, is slightly more appealing to me than the Pixel 10. But it's not a huge difference for me. I'd like to know what you think out there. Boost in. Let us know. Also, speaking of boosts.
2: Now's the time. It's the song of the week. Remember, you can boost the track. They sure like that.
0: Yeah, how about a value for value track? If you boost during the song, 95% of the sats go to the artists and their team. And this week, we have Selfish by Vicious Clay.

0: I'm just gonna make a quick call to the launch. I haven't checked in since yesterday. 774-462-5667. That's it. All right. 774-462-5667. Call now.
1: We got a batch of voicemails to get to this week. I think Andrew's over there pre-ordering herself an Apple Watch right now. She's like, I'm getting that.
2: I'm looking at, you know, all my options is keeping it $399, so that's cool.
1: Andrew's approves of the new Apple Watch, I take it. All right, well, let's get to these voicemails. We got a nice batch, and the first one comes from Eric from the R Podcast.
3: 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This is Eric, also known as R Podcast. I tried to call in a few weeks ago, and maybe my cell phone just decided to be very angry at me that day. Nonetheless, I just wanted to say both me and my son absolutely love this show. Yeah, the lunch thing is kind of fun, but you got to keep it to launch. I'm just saying. Otherwise, I'll have an angry kid behind me every time we listen to it. Nonetheless, my real question is probably not related to your show topic, but I am organizing a virtual conference in a couple months. I've been doing it for a few years now. And I'd love to replicate what you've been doing for these extremely funny and entertaining, you know, songs, AI-generated songs and jingles. Would you mind sharing kind of the tooling behind that? Because I really want to do some fun stuff with data science and the R language with this kind of spin. Anyway, love the show as always. Hope you and Angela keep it up. And, yeah, look forward to listening next time. Thanks so much.
1: Well, thanks, Eric. Yeah, so the tool that I probably have found the most success with is Suno.com. I think it's what it is, Suno.com. And then you got to pay money to get access to their good model generator. So they got me. I'm paying money. But it gives me access to, I think, a slightly better version of it. And then it's all about the prompt and the vibes. And it generally takes a few iterations in my experience to get it right. Let us know how it goes. And if you get a good one, send it in. I want to hear it. Now, we've also had a bit of controversy stirred up last week when Brent's lawyer called in, and then Brent himself called in, and that's created a big back and forth, some team strife because of Brent's decisions around this, and editor Drew decides to weigh in and take sides.
4: Yeah, hi, this is Drew, the intrepid editor, responding to Mr. Horovitz. Maybe Brent didn't let you know, but you know, let me take you back to 2019. Brent had just purchased tickets for the Dave Matthews Band World Tour taking place in 2020. And so he was a little short on being able to pay me for editing services for the brunch. And he actually gave me a 51% ownership of the brunch. Maybe he conveniently lost that contract. I don't know. But the thing is, I am on board with the launch, and I technically own a little bit more of brunch than he does. So, I don't know. You guys either have to buy me out or kick rocks.
1: I see. Drew coming in trying to get a piece of the action. Huh. Mm-hmm. You know, but that's strange because I swear I saw him selling 51% to Wes, too. And
2: oh,
1: I don't know how you could sell 51% to Drew, 51% to Wes.
2: It was 152% of this show.
1: What is going on? You know, we got to figure this out. But PJ, producer Jeff, he calls in with a little common sense about it.
5: Hey, fellas. It's Jeff. Good old PJ here. Now, I actually want the launch to remain the launch. I wouldn't mind a lunch segment. That'd be fine. But this lawyer calling in.
1: Right.
5: Claiming that it's infringement.
1: Uh-huh.
5: Well, you see, wouldn't there have to be an active show called Brunch with Brent? Because the last time I saw a show published was July of 2022.
1: Oh!
5: Maybe there's some property abandonment here?
2: Ooh.
5: I don't know. I'm not a lawyer. But I think a show would actually have to be active for Mr. Brentley there to have any legs to stand on. So, you know, I say just go for it. Give us a lunch segment. I do love Chris's barbecue. It's great. All right, well, y'all take care now.
1: PJ woke up and chose violence this morning, and I'm here for it. I love it. Good catch.
2: Yeah. Well,
1: good catch.
2: I mean,
1: maybe.
2: It just doesn't work that way for
1: digital assets. I suppose. If the feed's active, perhaps.
2: Yeah.
1: All right. Mm. We'll continue to investigate. Thank you for the input, everybody. And Editor Drew will have to come up with a sideline agreement. Between you and Brent, maybe. I don't know.
2: Yeah. I did play those voicemails, the lawyer and and Grimm, for both Dylan and Abby. And they were very entertained. You should have seen Dylan's cute little grin like while he was listening to it. It was so cute.
1: Oh, man. All right. We got a call from a random listener.
6: So this is a random listener in Southeast New Mexico. I got a title suggestion. Not title suggestion. Well, yeah. For the new show. Like, you got a title, right?
1: Yeah.
6: So let's call it 3-2-1 lunch, right?
1: Uh-huh.
6: Or maybe scrubbed lunch, right? That sounds pretty reasonable. We gotta figure out this Brittany guy. Maybe we should contact some people up in New York.
1: Right.
6: Maybe get some of those concrete boots.
1: Right.
6: You know,
1: yep.
6: Maybe.
1: Mm-hmm.
6: That sounds reasonable. I know everything's concrete special.
1: He's messing with the business.
6: Maybe that's a good idea. Yeah. Yeah, I think we can do that. All right, we got to get some New Yorkers in here.
1: You know, Random, why this is a great idea is Brent.

0: as the CBS thing kind of talked about, it's companies need to feel the need to juice their stock price, because after all, that's how executives get paid, right? Shares. Same shit, different day. It's not different than outsourcing in many regards. They're just another way to reduce headcount, increase the stock price. Yay. Especially since CEOs can be sued for non-performance if they don't make the stock price go up. It's a capitalization gone to an extreme. Capitalism gone to an extreme where it seems to be the only thing that matters is number go up, right? Anyhow, this is Kevin from Raleigh. We've chatted. I'm seeing a lot of it, and as somebody who's on the tail end of a career, I'm glad I'm not looking for a job. 10 years ago, I was looking, and it took me 10 months to land a new job. So this isn't really new, right? They're just not hiring the youngs because they don't have experience. They're not rehiring the olds because...
1: Kevin, what I'm hearing you say... Let me hit the time limit there. Kevin, what I'm hearing you say is invest in AI. Play the market. No, I follow what you're saying there. It will... Yeah, I think it will be your lower level positions. Yeah, initially. The younger ones, perhaps. It is... How will apprenticeships work in this era? Still something we'll have to navigate. Magnolia Mayhem called in during lunch to talk about...
2: I don't understand what the heck is going on here.
1: I'm not really sure, but whatever he wants.
3: Hey, so it's Magnolia Mayhem. I'm just sitting here having my lunch, and I had a thought cross my mind. I want to put it to the community. Now, this may strike you as kind of an odd question, give or take, but I really just have to know. So, considering the standard definition of a furry, does Batman count as a furry? I think it's an interesting question, right?
1: What? Yeah, Catwoman.
4: This is out of nowhere.
3: Yep, that was pretty much it. Just
1: he's eating lunch.
4: I hate it.
3: Wondering, does Batman count as a furry?
1: I love it.
3: I mean, that is a mammal, right? Anyway.
4: Huh.
1: I mean, I want to say no because it's Batman, but
4: I mean, like, well, is he in bat suit when he is performing?
1: Well, is that what defines a furry? I mean, is that only thing for? I mean,
4: I don't know.
1: It does seem like the furries take it there. It does seem like
4: right. I mean, I guess yeah. There's. I guess
1: it seems like that's where they end up.
4: It's a stereotype, right?
1: Well, it's stereotype for a reason. I mean, I'm not sitting comfortable with this. I have to be honest. Huh. Mayhem has stirred something in me I do not like.
4: They are very furry. There was a what is it called, formaldehyde, a preserved bat at the place that pierced Abby's septum.
1: And they got a lot of fur. It's gross.
4: And cute little teeth.
1: Yeah.
4: That was so out of left
1: field.
4: I think he
1: might be right, though. I think Batman might technically be a furry.
4: Yeah. Does he have a tail? Do bats have tails?
1: No, but Catwoman sometimes does. So.
4: Oh, so Catwoman's a...
1: I think so, right? Okay. All right, next call from Cameron, and he's got a call on phone cases. A hot tip.
4: Ooh.
5: Hey, Launch, this is Cameron calling in for episode 33, talking about phone cases. Just want to highly recommend the D-Brand Rugged line of cases. I've got one on my Pixel 7. It's been working great for years. It does a lot better than the cheapos that you used to get online. All right, thanks.
1: You know, Cameron, I looked for the D-Brand Rugged, and I found their grip versions, but I couldn't find the rugged version. And he says he has one for his Pixel 7. I have a Pixel 7. I want to try that on my phone. I'd love it. Okay, and then we got a call. It was really garbled. I could only rescue a bit of it, and I think they're asking about AlbiHub.
6: You keep talking about this AlbiHub self-hosting. I really love to do self-hosting, try to learn that kind of stuff. Is there a script or is there some kind of walkthrough somewhere that
1: Yeah, so let's talk about AlbiHub because I mention it a lot, but we don't really go into much detail. We use it here on the show. It's how Ange receives her sats for the show is on AlbiHub, and it's really simple. If you follow a Start9 or Umbral guide, because these are like Debian or Ubuntu-based OSs that will walk you through it, and I have guides for both of them in the show notes. Simple is a relative term. Simple for this type of

0: but it is very doable, and it feels really great once you get it running. But the quick version is grab something like Start9 or Umbral OS, Linux-based OSs that come with a whole platform to let you just deploy applications, and you just click a button. And next thing you know, you got yourself an Albi set up. Thank you, everybody who called the show. We'd love it if you called the show and leave us a voicemail.
1: 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We're standing by. 774-462-5667. That's the line.
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0: And we got some boosts, and Augustin came in with 15,000 sats.
3: This is the way.
0: And says, in Sweden, we have this thing called burnball. It's like baseball, but with a tennis ball and no pitcher. And when I was like 13 or something, I managed to break my leg trying to slide into home base or into the base. Oh, man. I sort of fell over my leg in some perfect angle, and then I heard it crack. I was stationary all that summer year. Keep up the good show. Dylan is doing much better.
4: Oh, yeah.
0: He had to, on his first day of school, he did have to use crutches, mm-hmm. which he hated. And I don't think...
4: And he was late to every class. And he just skipped math altogether.
0: What I told him is like, hey, buddy, you're going to have a built-in conversation starter. Easy conversation coming back to school. Got something to talk about. But he's moving around now for the most part. We did a little driving around the farm in his Jeep this weekend. And he's trying to accelerate. And he's trying to do it because when you have this Jeep in reverse, it's very touchy. Like, even for a very professional, seasoned driver,
4: mm-hmm.
0: you'd have a hard time backing this thing up because you fart on the accelerator and vroom, it just leaps, right? And so he's sitting there trying to feather the accelerator, but he's feathering it with his big toe that's hurt.
4: Oh.
0: So he's like, ow, oh, ow. Yeah, it's good though. He's doing much better. Thank you for the boost. Nice to hear from you, Og. And hello out there all the way in Sweden. Podbun sent in 4,444 sats. That's a big old duck.
5: Ah, fuck.
0: Three lights. Sounds like Stephen King's IT. Yeah, I was also thinking Chain of Command, TNG Part 1 and 2. Says, I once pressed my finger into one of those car lighters with a little spiral inside. I remember it hurting so much and having a spiral imprinted on my finger.
4: Ow.
0: Yeah, your daughter would do that.
4: Mine?
0: Yeah.
4: Abby?
0: Yeah, yeah.
4: Yeah, she would.
0: Yeah, she would. Quintessential, I wish I had it on camera moment. Abby was very, very young. But, you know, I mean, maybe 7 or 8.
4: Is this the
0: stove. Like, we're at a birthday party, and there is a wood stove there. And she's like, can I touch it? No, it's very hot. Do not touch it. It will burn you. And then she immediately proceeds to touch the hot stove.
4: Okay.
0: It's cliche, but it really happened.
4: Dylan, too. Well, there was, remember you were barbecuing charcoal?
0: Yes.
4: Yeah. And I was like, don't touch it. It doesn't look hot, but it is. And I can't remember which kid it was.
0: That might have been Dylan.
4: Yeah, Dylan.
0: Or Abby. They both love it.
4: Dylan also has to test it.
0: Ah. But yeah, having a spiral on your finger is kind of cool for a little bit.
4: Yeah,
0: but
4: it is.
0: Not how you got it. Yeah, right? You're showing everybody. Anyways, thank you for the boost, and I love the story, Podbun. Sohang's here with 2,222 sats. That's a row of ducks. Time machine boost. That means he's catching up in the back catalog and giving us a time
4: check. Ah, yes.
0: Still catching up on the launch? I kind of forgot about it for a while. I'm thinking of switching to Fountain FM and Podverse at least until the rewrite. Oh, from Podverse until the Podverse rewrite lands. I don't really deal with Fountain's UI very well. I just want a list of my damn podcasts. Do you know when the rewrite can be expected? Maybe I'll leave a voicemail one of these days, too. The rewrite, the back-end stuff is done for Podverse. The web stuff is underway right now, and the front-end apps are still underway right now for Podverse. Fountain FM 1.3 just came out. Massive overhaul to some of the back-end and the UI and the playback UI. You're not going to like this answer. But if you become a Fountain Premium member, there's now an option to just take you right to your list of podcasts. No home screen, no social stuff, just boom, right to your list of podcasts. However, you may want to check it out because what they've done now in Fountain 1.3 and beyond is they've redone the home screen. So it shows you your recently played episodes right at the top. Then it has trending episodes across Fountain. Hey, look, there's Linux Unplugged. Hey, look, there's Linux Unplugged twice. In the trending episodes section. And then they also have trending music tracks in that homepage. So the first thing is it takes you right to what you've been playing. And it's one tap And you can immediately start the podcast with one tap that you were just listening to and find new ones. And then go to library if you wanted to see your list of subscribed podcasts. However, like I said, if you become a premium subscriber now, you can just go right to the list of podcasts directly. And there's more updates coming to Fountain FM. There's a lot of good stuff in there. I'd like to hear what you think. So boost in Sohang, and let me know. I'll be keeping an ear out. Odyssey Westers here with the Road Ducks. Do you guys want me to make an updated logo for the Texas Linux Fest? I'm always open to doing graphics. I would love to see it. I would love to see something sent in my way.
4: Yeah.
0: Yeah. We'd throw it on some swag. I really do want to have some swag.
4: Yeah. Around sticker.
0: Yeah, a sticker would be great. Around a die cut sticker.
4: Mm-hmm.
0: Something we could put on there would be really nice. Something that's, you know, better than what I can come up with AI slop would be.
4: Yeah, what good. Even happened?
0: Well, we have a joke on LUP that we call unpledged, you know?
4: Oh, okay. But it was 3 Gs.
0: It's too many Gs.
4: And then an EG instead of EG.
0: It's not good. I was trying to go for unpledged, but it's.
4: Oh, well.
0: But it didn't look like unpledged. It was,
4: it
0: was no good.
4: It didn't. I thought, yeah. Mm. Yeah. He, yeah.
0: It's no good. So, it was bad. It was real bad.
4: Yeah. He put it on there and he's like, can you finalize these?
0: Yeah.
4: And I went to finalize the sticker. Like, and I was like, what? Is this even 3 Gs and unplugged and then ending in EG? So I hid it and told him, like, was
0: yeah,
4: this
0: and I was
4: a
0: like,
4: mistake?
0: Yeah, let's keep it off. No, let's keep it off. I was going for unplugged because we talk about it's our
4: I
0: joke,
4: see.
0: But
4: yeah.
0: You got to be, you know.
4: Well, that sounds like it's a DG
0: yeah.
4: ED.
0: Well, I.
4: Unplugged.
0: You're telling the AI how to spell unplugged. You know, I wrote unplugged, but, you know.
4: Oh.
0: Yeah, I admit it. It was AI slop.
4: Okay.
0: Got me to admit it there, Odyssey. Thanks. Thanks. Turd Ferguson's here. With 13,333 sats.
3: Woo! Turd Ferguson!
0: As a longtime iPhone user myself, what sin, how bad of a mess up, what would it take for you both to never buy an iPhone again?
4: Oh, that's interesting. So Chris is an early adopter, and I am too, but not, like, he's on the smaller part of the tail of that. Like, he jumps on it right away, typically. It took me till, I think, late 2009 to get an iPhone.
0: Yeah.
4: I wouldn't.
0: It'd be hard, right?
4: I wouldn't. No. It's a different brain. It's a different brain. Like, I just don't need to customize my phone as much.
0: What would they have to do to make me not get one? I mean, I've thought about it. For me, it's more like corporate policies. It's not like they do something wrong with the iPhone. It's more
4: Mine is usability.
0: Well, yeah, that's a big one. Mine was like if Apple became a huge jerk again with, like, if they really started throwing their weight around more than they do with the App Store or something like that, I mean, that's already what made me want to get a Pixel. What would they do to make me never buy one again, though? It'd have to be a pretty big screw up.
4: Yeah.
0: Because they've got it on lock. They kind of, you know, their biggest problem is the old ones work good enough you don't need to buy a new one all the time.
4: Yeah.
0: That's their biggest competition. Not so much that they screw it up. Like, I still think it's a product that holds up pretty well to the Android alternatives. The Pixel 10 and the Samsung devices are competitive, especially if you want something like a Fold. Apple doesn't even offer that. But I'm going to turn that around to the audience. If you are an Android user or you are an iPhone user, what would your platform vendor of choice have to do to make you never want to use them again?
4: Oh, for you, the opposite, like to stay with iPhone forever, is that blood sugar.
0: Yeah, if they had glucose monitoring, that would make me want to switch. Yeah, to me, that's why I think it's funny Turd's asking this, because to me it seems way more feasible that Google would do something that would piss me off.
4: Mm-hmm.
0: Just because they have more room to screw up in terms of making things worse. I don't know. But that's a good question, Turd. Chlora 4 is here with 2,222 sats. Speaking about the iPhone, he says they should just make it thicker and maybe smaller in length. Yeah, I do not need a 6.3-inch screen. I really don't. I can get an internet paddle if I want that. Oh, and make the last one way longer. And thin is just overkill. I don't need it to be thin.
4: Yeah.
0: They love the thin. There is something about when you hold something crazy thin and it's like, how is this possible? It's just like nothing
4: mm-hmm.
0: but glass.
4: Mm-hmm.
0: There's a neat feeling to that. I won't discount that. Does that neat feeling last 3 years? I don't know, right? Like, it's a neat thing for the first 2 months you own the phone, and then it's like it's a phone. Not sure I fully get it, but, you know, they say you have to hold it to believe it. Maybe that's true. Thank you, everybody who boosted in. 5 of you stream sats. You collectively stacked us 11,335 sats. When you combine that with our boosters who sent a message, well, we stacked 50,778 sats, a nice tick up from last week.

0: Hey, if you'd like to boost in, Fountain FM makes it real easy. Or you can go get yourself AlbiHub and do it the whole self-hosted route, which is pretty dang fancy, and we do love to see it. Thank you, everybody who's either a Jupiter Party member or boosts in. Keeps the show going. Well, everybody says AI is taking your jobs. Well, what if the reality is AI may actually be creating jobs? Because sometimes what AI produces, like my unplugged sticker, not good enough. Not good enough. And NBC's covering a story of people that are specifically getting work to clean up AI stuff.
1: AI has led to concerns that the technology could replace workers across industries. But some people are now kind of flipping the script through a new category of work. It's essentially fixing AI's mistakes. And even though companies are trying to use AI to eliminate some positions, a recent report from MIT found that 95% of these generative AI pilots that these companies are implementing, they're actually getting zero return on that investment.
2: Generative content can be riddled with mistakes that rarely make for a satisfactory final product. That is where human beings can come in. Writers are fixing AI writing mistakes. Artists are cleaning up wonky images. And software developers are fixing app glitches.
1: Let's bring in NBC News tech and culture reporter Angela Yang. She spoke to some of the...
0: Let's not. So isn't this I'm not saying this is a huge trend or a huge wave. But don't you find it interesting that after all of the sky is falling, mm-hmm. it turns out, actually, we need humans to still review it, so we're hiring people.
3: Yeah, well, there was that whole company that the AI was humans.
0: Yes,
3: so,
0: right.
3: So, like,
0: right,
3: come
0: it stood
3: on.
0: For Anonymous Indians. Right, that was classic, actually.
3: Anonymous Indians.
0: Right, it did.
3: Yeah.
0: All right, so I might want to go to Bloomington, Indiana, and no.
3: What?
0: It's not because that's where the Bloomington Onion's from. No, it is the hometown of Captain Catherine Janeway.
3: Oh.
0: And they're leaning in as a town. They're embracing it. And I love it. I got to go. I got to see it.
4: We've been in your hometown all evening long here, exploring Bloomington, Indiana, down in Monroe County. And the town is known best as the home of Indiana University, the Beeline Trail, and Lake Monroe. But it's also a sci-fi connection for Star Trek fans. A statue along the Beeline honors the fictional character Captain Catherine Janeway. Janeway led the Star Trek Voyager set in the 24th century, and she played the show's first female commanding officer. In the Star Trek universe, Captain Janeway was born in Bloomington in the year 2336. The statue symbolizes the push for kids to explore and embrace science and for all to enjoy the arts.
5: We celebrate the arts and everything that's unique about Bloomington. I know there's a lot of towns and a lot of cities that say, keep Portland weird, keep Louisville weird. Bloomington's pretty weird also, and that's one of the quirkiest, weirdest things about us, and we're quite proud of that.
3: Notice he didn't say anything about Seattle.
0: Yeah.
3: Just to give cred to that.
0: Yeah, but okay.
3: Yeah, so she wasn't actually born there.
0: No.
3: Her character was born there.
0: Yes.
3: That's hilarious. I know, I was wondering.
0: This is their weird, quirky thing about their town?
3: Yeah, well, they were like...
0: She
3: was born in Bloomington in 2346 or whatever it was, and I'm like, well, that's the future. Oh, so it's not actually...
0: No. I mean,
3: what
0: it's a fun idea. It's just a statue.
3: Do you know what she thinks of it?
0: No, I'm sure she loves it, but I don't know. I don't love it. I love it in the sense that if I were already in Bloomington and I were walking the streets... I would absolutely stop. I would be one of the 500 billion that take a selfie with the Janeway statue.
3: Uh-huh.
0: I'd take pictures of it, and I would enjoy that moment a lot.
3: Mm-hmm.
0: I'm not going to just go on a tourism trip to Bloomington just because they have this statue. And if this is their weird and quirky thing about their town, they make it sound boring. It reminds me, I'm not even kidding you, this is a serious story. On one of our road trips, I don't remember which one it was, but I had Brent with me on this one. And we stopped in a diner in Wyoming. And we asked, what's the thing to do here in town?
3: Mm-hmm.
0: And the guy says to us, well, there's a JCPenney's.
3: Oh, gosh. Ooh.
0: And I said, okay. So the next guy we meet, listener, and we're talking to him, and we say, hey, what should we do while we're here in town? Like, there's nothing to do, really. He's like, well, you know, we got a JCPenney. And we're like, are you kidding? That's what the last guy said. All the town had... was a JCPenney.
3: Wow.
0: And this town, Bloomington, sounds like all they have is a Janeway statue.
3: Backing up, you had lunch with Brent?
0: Yeah, I know. I know. This was
3: on a road trip.
0: This was before the incident. The incident. Now, when you're a healer, you can be calling. You could be called, cold. No, hopefully not cold.
3: What?
0: To do all kinds of life-saving treatment, and often those people are intoxicated. And sometimes it's not people at all that are intoxicated. It's animals, and they still need life-saving help.
6: It went viral, so I'm so glad you chased down the story today. When fermented peaches turned a dumpster into danger, longtime Letcher County nurse Misty Combs stepped in to save the day.
7: It is truly the kind of story that makes you say, only in Kentucky.
3: Not
8: Seattle. Have you ever had a crazier day on the job than this?
9: I've had some pretty crazy days, but no, nothing like this.
10: Just when Misty Combs thought she'd seen it all in her 21 years of nursing.
9: Oh, it's made me stuck is why.
10: A dumpster diving drunk turned up at the health department.
9: So our health department is right beside of Kentucky Miss Moonshine, which is a distillery. And they had put some fermented peaches in their dumpster. And I guess the two baby raccoons had got into the dumpster and they were stuck.
0: Got drunk.
10: Drunk as a skunk? Try tipsy as a trash panda.
0: Oh!
9: I went over there and I was like, we have to get them out. And I mean, because I guess that was just like the motherly instinct in me. Like I seen that mama and she was trying so hard to get her babies back, but she didn't know what to do.
10: Combs grabbed a shovel and scooped out the first raccoon, reuniting it with its mom. But the second one was in deep moonshine.
0: Oh my gosh.
10: Without hesitation, she grabbed him by the tail and laid him down.
9: Everybody that was around was like, it's dead. I mean, it's just not going to make it. And it was not breathing. And it had drowned, and it was full of water. Like, you could feel the water in it.
3: She's patting it. That's what you're hearing.
9: Immediately, I just started doing CPR on it.
10: Suddenly, a sign of life.
9: Come on.
3: Oh, my goodness.
9: Come on. The entire time I was doing it, I was sort of afraid that it would come to and eat me up. And, you know, raccoons carry rabies. So I was afraid of that.
10: Fish and Wildlife responded before the town drunk turned into a mean drunk. They transported the little guy to get sobered up at the local vet.
3: Oh my
8: Did
3: goodness.
8: You just go back to work after that and get back to a normal day on the job?
9: I sure did.
10: When Otis Campbell, named for the infamous Andy Griffith Show character, of course, made his return to the health department, Combs had the honor of reuniting him with his family.
8: Goodbye, Otis.
9: I was tickled to death that it was Otis. Able to join its mom again.
8: We all have those days where maybe we need a little moonshine and it's going to happen from time to time.
0: Oh, my God.
8: That's okay, too.
9: Yeah, that poor little raccoon. I hope it stays out of the dumpster.
0: Oh, my gosh.
7: Combs says she is not trained in animal CPR, but she did what she could in the moment to save the little guy. As for Otis, he has been charged with DWI dumpster diving under the influence.
3: Oh, my goodness.
0: I'm telling you, maybe everywhere is just a little weird. Maybe it's not just Austin, Portland, and Seattle.
3: Yeah, maybe.
0: It's just a little weird everywhere. Okay, so a reminder, big reminder, we will not be around next week. We are going into what is called the Klingon pain ritual. I have to charge my pain sticks, and I have to go through a hallway. People will jab me, so I will not be. No, I'm taking the wife on a birthday trip down to the seaside. So we'll be gone, but we'll be back the week after. And then not too long after that, we're going to get disrupted because of Texas Linux Fest. So we'll try to just get the calendar page updated. I'll try to remember to do that for you. Links to what we talk about today, all the things we talked about. Do you know where those are? Weeklylaunch.rocks. Can you believe it? Weeklylaunch.rocks. That's where you can find all of that. When we are live, it's on a Tuesday. We have a mumble room going. We're in the podcasting 2.0 apps of your choice, as well as jblive.tv. And recently, we've been experimenting with a video stream at jblive.tv and on the various commercial video stream destinations. So it's really a truly live vibe if you join us Tuesday. Of course, we'll be out Wednesday morning in your podcast app of choice. Shout out to editor Drew, and we're coming for you, Brent, and we'll see you all in 2 weeks.

I'm really excited. You know, I didn't realize that we needed this hero. But Oracle is swooping in to keep Linux free. And they say they can't afford not to. You see, in 2006, out of their goodwill, and for the people of this world, Oracle launched a RHEL-compatible distribution that offered support and lets you run your applications like it were RHEL. And they did that, and they chose RHEL. They write on their blog. Because we did not want to fragment the Linux community. And our effort to remain compatible has been enormously successful. And all along, Oracle has done this for us. Not so that way they could undercut a competitor. Not so that way they could try to control the stack in a free software world. But because they wanted to prevent fragmentation and they didn't want the user to suffer. And while Oracle and IBM have compatible Linux distributions, they have very different ideas about the responsibilities and the open source stewards about for an operating system under the GPL version 2, Oracle writes. And they're pretty upset about the change that Red Hat has made. Of course, they attribute it to IBM and they say, quote, why did IBM make this change? Well, if you read IBM's blog, which if I check, links to redhat.com. But if you read IBM's blog attempting to explain its rationale, it boils down to, quote, at Red Hat, thousands of people spend their time writing code to enable new features, fixing bugs, integrating different packages, and then supporting that work for a long time. We have to pay people to do that work. Well, Oracle writes, isn't it interesting? IBM doesn't want to continue publicly releasing RHEL source code because it has to pay its engineers, they ask. That seems odd, they write. And given that Red Hat has a successful, independent open source company, they chose to publicly release the RHEL source and pay its engineers for many years before IBM acquired them in 2019. Something has changed, they imply. Something is amiss. But Oracle's going to stand up, and they're going to fight IBM. Oracle, they write, will continue to release a RHEL-compatible distribution to the extent they can. They say in the past they had access to RHEL source code because, man, that made it real easy. But from a practical standpoint, they believe Oracle is going to remain as compatible as they can, even through the future. But, you know, they have some words of wisdom. They write, if you're a Linux developer who disagrees with IBM's actions and you believe in the Linux freedom the way we do, we're hiring. Come work for us, Red Hat employees, is essentially what they're saying. And then they have an observation for ISVs, you know, places out there that maybe run CentOS for customers. They write, IBM's actions are not in your best interest. 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I really love this paragraph. This is my favorite in here, maybe my second favorite, because it is Oracle essentially advocating to have everybody chip away at the very foundation of which they've built their product on top of. Stop contributing to RHEL and come contribute to Oracle Linux. Well, that's, how does that work when you base your product on RHEL? Where does that lead? And then they wrap it up with, they say, a big idea. Big idea for you, IBM, they say. You say you don't want to have to pay all those RHEL developers. Of course, they never said that. That's not what they said at all. It's an obvious twisting of their words, but they continue. Here's how you can save money. Just pull from us. Become a downstream distributor of Oracle Linux. We'll happily take on the burden. And that's the line that betrays their motivation to behind this entire thing and shows you they are capitalizing on the underinformed and the emotional reactions out there. Because you couldn't do this. There would be no Oracle Linux to base on if there was no RHEL. This is an absolutely preposterous thing to say, that is leveraging low information fools out there to get them all riled up.

0: Hello, friends, and welcome back to your weekly Linux talk show. My name is Chris.
1: My name is Wes.
2: And my name is Brent.
0: Hello, gentlemen. Well, coming up on the show today, the fallout from the recent Red Hat Enterprise changes has grown to a whole new level. You might have just gotten a taste of that. And Fedora is proposing telemetry collection for Fedora Workstation 40 going forward.
1: Say it ain't so.
0: It's true, Wes, but never fear. Red Hat's Director of Software Engineering will be joining us in a little bit to dig into the details, and I do indeed ask him the hard questions. And then we'll round out the show with some boosts and picks and a lot more. So first, let's say good morning to our friends over at Tailscale. 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I don't know. 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
0: Hello, everybody. Thank you for joining us today up there.
1: I think we'll need them.
0: Now, a quick reminder before we go too far into the show. Brent's going to be in Berlin at a meetup on Saturday, July 22nd. Meetup.com/Jupiter Broadcasting for that. We just want to mention it now because it's coming up very soon by the time you hear this. Any new details to share with us, Brent?
2: I think my new detail is that I'm really highly considering doing two meetups again this time. Last time we did that last minute, I think we should just plan on doing that. So we've got July 22, that's the Saturday. And then I was thinking maybe the following weekend, like the 20...
0: Brent?
6: The cone
0: yeah.
6: of science.
0: Brent?
2: Oh.
0: Yeah. We don't want to put this in the show, but I don't know if you should tell him, right? It's like you tell the one meetup so that way as many people show up. And then he's like, oh, surprise, we got another meetup, you know, because otherwise people might just punt the first meetup altogether. So I don't know.
1: Yeah, you want them to feel like they've missed their only opportunity to see you and then surprise.
0: It's like the call for papers has a deadline and then it always gets extended a little bit. But like that deadline brings a lot of papers in. So I don't know. All right. Well, anyways, back to it.
6: The cone of silence.
0: Yeah, so meetup.com. Well, only one meetup for sure. Only one meetup. Yeah, meetup.com/Jupiter Broadcasting.
1: You better make it.
2: I'll be there for 2 weeks, but I'm really busy. So,
0: Yeah. He doesn't want to eat food and chat with people and socialize. It's no good. It's no good. All right. Well, let's get into our first story this week. And that is sort of the furthering of the Clone Wars that we saw after Red Hat Enterprise Linux announced that their source RPMs would no longer directly be available, and that Rails source would be available upstream via the CentOS stream GitHub. And we've been watching Rocky Linux and Alma Linux and Oracle Linux all have their responses, and we'll get into some of the updates there. But I think one of the bigger things that happened this week is SUSE made quite an announcement. SUSE announced that instead of using OpenSUSE, you should use their new RHEL fork, and they have also announced that they're going to put $10 million of investment behind it. They write, quote, "We have a responsibility to defend these values," talking about free software. "This investment will preserve the flow of innovation for years to come and ensure that customers and community alike are not subjected to vendor lock-in and have genuine choice as well today." And of course, this is a hypocritical statement by SUSE because they would probably trade their left arm to have the market share RHEL has and to have the vendor lock-in situation RHEL has. And this is the only kind of position they have. It's a position of weakness as they want RHEL's market share. So they're going to start producing a RHEL clone. They write, "SUSE is committed to working with the open source community to develop a long-term enduring compatible alternative for RHEL and CentOS users. And SUSE plans to contribute this project to an open source foundation, which will provide ongoing free access to alternative source code." So they're going to set up a foundation, Wes. So we're going to be hearing a lot more about this.
1: I see that they managed to get Edge and AI/ML into this announcement somehow.
0: Nice work. Well, that's the marketing people at SUSE getting their paychecks worth there. So you remember a year ago or so, the rumors of Liberty.
1: Oh, right.
0: Linux. And
1: SUSE Liberty Linux.
0: That was something they were cooking up where they were considering making a CentOS clone sort of more akin to Rocky and Alma after the original CentOS news.
1: So I'm like, here's a path for you. Let's say, you know, you're using SUSE, but you got some RHEL boxes there you're not really happy with. We've got an offer right now.
0: And they also have that patching sort of umbrella service that patches and covers support for both SUSE systems and RHEL systems.
1: Right.
0: Which this would sort of snap in nicely with. And then the word that came out from staffers that could reveal with certain details on background, but the word that came out was they killed the project internally before the announcement, like right kind of early, or kind of sort of at the last minute, I should say, not early. Because they raised a concern that we raised on an episode of Linux Action News when we heard the news. And that was, they're just going to create Red Hat's original problem. They're going to have a CentOS clone that competes with their bread and butter. And now in this case, it's not even necessarily going to be compatible with their main product. At least with CentOS, there was application compatibility. So if you wanted to upgrade or whatever you want to call it, step up to RHEL, you could just move your applications. Hell, there are scripts to just convert a CentOS box into a RHEL box. I don't know if you should do it, but they're out there, right? I mean, that's the kind of compatibility we've been talking about before. Now we're going into an era where that won't necessarily be the case. And with SUSE's offering, whatever it's going to be like apples and oranges between their two enterprise products now.
1: I do wonder out of you know, Oracle or SUSE or some of the other ones, do any of them have enough leverage to get some of the, you know, some of the value of having things certified for their, you know, their version of the ecosystem?
0: How do you even get it certified? How do you do that?
1: Well, I just mean, do they have more of a, like, at least background and staff who can reach out to other places, you know, places that are certifying for RHEL now?
0: What is the certification like? Damn close to RHEL stamp.
1: Well, or more like more product saying works with the, whatever SUSE fork of RHEL is.
0: You know, the other thing that leaves a bad taste in my mouth is SUSE uses quotes from Greg of CIQ and Rocky Linux to like emphasize their position. And Rocky Linux it doesn't even really seem to be associated with this. In fact, Brian Clams, the project manager at the Rocky Enterprise Software Foundation, wrote on Hacker News that they haven't teamed up with SUSE. They don't really know why they were quoted. The announcement from SUSE included that CIQ was teaming up with them. But that doesn't seem to be the case. I mean, they're open, it seems, to using, of course, whatever SUSE throws over the fence. Of course they will be. Because then they're taking the legal liability. He continues to write, Rocky is always going to try to be a one-to-one compatible, bug-for-bug compatible with RHEL as they can. Okay, we'll see how that plays out. And then he goes on to say, and this really shows you the groupthink at Rocky, in my opinion. He says, quote, I believe we, Rocky Linux, were pretty specific about how we're going to get the source in the announcement. And then he links to the announcement we've covered 2 weeks ago. We're going to get source RPMs from UBIs. That's the cloud images that are RHEL-based. We're going to spin up cloud instances, etc. And I always like it when somebody's snarky about how specific they've been, and then one of their specifics is etc. You know, we're going to vaguely figure out how to pull things out of these container images. We're going to find a cloud provider that won't shut us down for doing this, but we don't really know where, and we're not really going to say which one. But I don't know why you're accusing us of not giving you specifics. That's literally the logic here. That's the Rocky team logic right there.
1: Well, the next sentence, too, includes the only intentional omissions are...
0: Yeah, it even says there's intentional omissions. I know. And so this is the Rocky approach. You've got the SUSE approach. All of these feel like pretty sketch. The SUSE one, it's a little unfortunate, right? Because you're never going to see Red Hat market like this. They don't do this kind of marketing when like SUSE is down and SUSE has been sold for the third time. You don't see Red Hat coming out and joking about how, or, you know, making light of the fact or doing blog posts about how RHEL's been with one company this entire time, right? Like, they don't really do that kind of marketing. So it's a little unfortunate to see SUSE do it. And then, of course, quoting Greg, who's running Rocky Linux, who's just trying to find the biggest loophole he possibly can to keep this thing going. Alma's going to take a different path. And I fear, and I'm curious to know what you guys think, that perhaps, you know, they're going to suffer in user share as a result. Sounds like they're going to try to build from CentOS Stream. And it's going to be a more active development process for them. Looking at these different takes, Neil, Rocky's, SUSE's, and Alma's, I'd be really interested to hear your perspective.
3: Well, I would say that I think people don't understand exactly how close Red Hat Enterprise Linux and CentOS Stream are. I know Carl has made many statements about this on the Fediverse about, you know, how close they are vis-a-vis between a RHEL minor version and CentOS Stream. Furthermore, he's also said at one point that, like, most of the packages that are in CentOS Stream are basically, with the user space, are identical to the what they're in RHEL. And the stuff that changes tends to reconcile fairly quickly between the two, because CentOS Stream is where RHEL development happens. So necessarily, at some point, they've got to be similar, if not the same. And more importantly, they have to be compatible with each other, because CentOS Stream is ultimately where RHEL begins. So,
1: right, you can only let them diverge so much before you're just making a bunch of additional work for the next RHEL release, right?
3: Absolutely, right. And so, I mean, the real sticking point that I've seen from some of the Rocky folks in particular has been the kernel, right? And up front, yes, the kernel is probably the one package where everything's going to be a little different, because the kernel is very aggressively, actively maintained, even across RHEL minor versions. But everything that is in the RHEL kernel is in CentOS Stream. They may not necessarily be in the same order or the same sequence, but if you know what to look at, it's not hard to figure out what makes a RHEL kernel from a CentOS Stream kernel. You just have to kind of do the work. And as someone who makes a derivative kernel from CentOS Stream for a distribution, the CentOS Hyperscale variant, right? Like, I know how it works. It's, and I'm able to work with it fairly easily to maintain a kernel for the CentOS Hyperscale workstation and other deliverables that are being made for CentOS Hyperscale SIG. So, I mean, if I can do it, and I'm just one person doing it on the side in my spare time, I'm pretty sure anyone else can too, if they paid attention to it enough. I don't have a lot of sympathy for those who aren't willing to roll up the sleeves and contribute to the community. And I am really happy about where Alma is going. I mean, the situation sucks for everyone, of course, but like, I think that this is going to make Alma better long term, and it's going to introduce more participation in the enterprise Linux ecosystem than we've ever had in the past. And with the open contribution model within CentOS Stream, I'm looking forward to seeing contributions come in from Alma Linux. I know for a fact that at least one member of Alma Linux has actually been sending merge requests to CentOS Stream to fix bugs and introduce features and stuff like that. And we're just waiting to see them land.
0: Neil, what do you think about my concern, though, that ultimately why people have chosen these clones is because it's the easy button, and they can kick the can down. They can have something that's RHEL compatible. And that's truly what sells these clones, is that RHEL compatibility. That's why Rocky leans so hard on the bug for bug compatibility. And Alma is going to be able to say probably what? Application compatibility, perhaps?
3: Well, so if you look at what where these distributions tend to be used, depending on what type of market segment you're in, some of it may or may not matter as much. So the main level of incompatibility that Alma Linux will experience compared to Red Hat Enterprise Linux, again, we don't know how that's going to work out for them. We haven't really seen them deal with it for the kernel, and that's the kernel stuff. But for most people, we're talking about building open source kernel module drivers for Alma Linux so that they can either enable hardware that's been disabled in the RHEL kernel officially, or they add additional features, or they're using add-on components of some kind, right? So these are all able to be built against any kernel and be tested against any kernel for compatibility. And so I don't foresee as much of a problem. The user space part is much easier to deal with. There are very few cases in which there's a binary interface breakage between RHEL minor versions. Off the top of my head, I know of two, and that is Qt, and that is LLVM. Most, if not all, applications will work just fine, even if they're just primarily sourcing from CentOS Stream.
1: Like you're deploying some sort of particular proprietary app that you can't really update or change that needs those, you know, that particular interface, and unless you have that, maybe you're not going to run into too many problems.
3: Well, they have to reconcile anyway when you go to a new minor version in RHEL anyway, right? It's going to happen no matter what, right? So when you're looking at, say, the main incompatibility issue that people would have a problem with, it's going to be proprietary kernel modules, which Red Hat and the community's position is proprietary kernel modules shouldn't exist and aren't really supported. So, I mean, if you're going to try to do weird stuff in the kernel, prepare to get bitten. And again, I should remind people, even Red Hat Enterprise Linux does not guarantee ABI compatibility at the kernel level between RHEL minor versions since RHEL 9. Even on RHEL minor versions, you have to rebuild the kernel module. If you're being compliant with the kernel license, your kernel module needs to be open source. If it's open source, then somebody can build it and do their own thing. So in practice, I don't think it's as much of an issue as everyone is making it out to be.
0: All right. I appreciate that perspective because that's, I think, similar to how we see it. And
1: it does make them feel much more like a, you know, their own entity now. I'm looking forward to that.
0: Could be a space for some innovation there. And they're open to that idea by reading their post. When I look at Oracle's reaction, I look at Rocky's, Alma's, and I look at SUSE's. Oracle and SUSE are standing out to me right now. Oracle is so unbelievably disingenuous with their post. Like, you're worried about preserving free software, and you're worried about the custodians of the GPL2, then open source ZFS. GPL ZFS, if you're so damn worried. What a bunch of liars. And if anybody remembers what happened to Sun and OpenSolaris after Oracle bought them, then it's laughable to say that they are the defenders of free software. There is so much irony and hypocrisy in that post that I'm actually angry about it. And it's just unbelievable the way they're like vultures taking advantage of this situation. It's shameful behavior from a company that's been around way longer and has unfortunately never behaved the way they should.
1: Wouldn't it be great if this like meant the Oracle and SUSE stuff in particular meant like, oh, a whole new, you know, cluster of activity in upstream, you know, helping do these things, making CentOS stream really great.
0: Almost the only one, because the rest of them are all just trying to figure out the most clever way to kick the can without getting sued. That's what they're all trying to do. I mean, Rocky's at least being fairly transparent about it in their kind of sales pitch way, but Alma's the only one that's taking the reasonable approach that's not only the most obviously legal one, but may even lead to some future innovation in RHEL because they're going to have their own bug catchers now. They're going to be doing their own testing. It's gross the way these competitors kind of turn and capitalize on this. And I guess that is what they do, but Oracle has always disappointed me because I've watched them for a while. But SUSE, you know, with that whole preserving software and the whole thing is just such crap. They would love to be in Red Hat's position. They would love to. And I don't know.
2: Well, I think the biggest thing that stands out for me is, again, Alma. With Alma, they seem to be actually showing some actions that support what they're hoping to do, where everybody else is just kind of making promises. And we've yet to see it come to fruition.
0: Linode.com/unplugged. Head on over there to get $100 and 60-day credit. It's a great way to support the show. And you can see the exciting news. Linode's now part of Akamai. So all the tools that we love, like the command line client that I use to snapshot and upload to S3 object storage and more, their beautiful cloud manager dashboard, the API that's well documented with libraries ready to go for your favorite language, you know, all the things that have made it easy to deploy and scale in the cloud. All that stuff is there, but now it's combined with Akamai's power and global reach, and they're expanding services to offer more cloud computing resources and tooling while still giving you that reliable, affordable, and scalable solution for yourself, for a community, or a business of any size. I have friends that have been using Linode for over a decade, and I've watched them scale their business, and we now have several years of experience, and we've done the same. 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
1: Well, moving from the world of CentOS Stream over to Fedora, we want to get a little ahead of some potential controversy out there. As a proposal to implement quote-unquote privacy-preserving telemetry in Fedora Workstation 40. So, you know, to get the straight facts, we're inviting Christian Schaller back to the show, Director of Software Engineering at Red Hat.
0: Well, Christian, welcome back to the show. And once again, you've joined us. It's been just about a year, so it's about time you come back and tell us what's going on. So thanks for being here.
4: Well, thank you for having me. Much appreciated.
0: So the reason why we're chatting this week is because there is a proposal brewing for Fedora Workstation 40, so in a couple releases, to enable what the project is labeling privacy-preserving telemetry. And of course, the Linux community has traditionally been pretty sensitive when we're collecting telemetry about our systems. So could we maybe start with why, and then we'll get to how you guys are going to do it differently and whatnot.
4: Yeah, so the why is that I think we have very, very often for many years now come to the conclusion that we are making a lot of decisions based on assumptions, essentially. So, I mean, so when we have discussions in Fedora about like, hey, is it time to turn off support for an old generation of CPUs, for instance? It's like, well, based on, you know, what we see around us and what we hear, we think this is fine because we think there's nobody or not a significant amount of people using this anymore, for instance. Or for that matter, in terms of choices, right? I mean, I think there have been so many times over the last few years where I, like, for instance, listen to your show and it's like, hey, I use GNOME, but, you know, without that one extension, it's useless to me. That's sort of like a statement I heard quite a lot. And then, of course, I end up sitting there that, like, okay, how representative is that claim? How true is it? And, like, so I end up having to always parse data in this, like, and make guesstimates based on all the best experience. Like, is this relevant? Or is this because, hey, like Chris really loves Sudoku, so that's why he has a GNOME extension doing solving of Sudoku puzzles.
0: What about something more recent, like the LibreOffice decision to switch from packaging to Flatpak? Do you think there could be a scenario where this telemetry data could have been used to make a more data-driven decision there?
4: Absolutely. And LibreOffice was a hard one to really know for because it's pre-installed in Fedora Workstation.
0: Right.
4: So we don't know whether that's in there. People never start it or use it or if actually everyone was using it, right? So it's, and I mean, another important thing for us, right, is that, you know, we have this long-term vision of moving maybe towards more something like Silverblue, which is an immutable core system. But there's a lot of things in the way of doing that. Like, for instance, there are certain printer drivers that you then have to either do a complex job of layering onto the system or, you know, whatever to get it in there. And once again, with modern printers and driverless printing, that might not be a problem. But once again, maybe there's 100,000 Fedora users who happen to have one of those older print models still in use. So there's a lot of these things where getting a system for gathering metrics can help us make better decisions, basically, for the Fedora community.
0: What about the art of it all? Like, I'll steel man this just for a moment. I think Fedora Workstation has turned out pretty great and has become one of the absolute leading edge distributions that's really kind of shown the way forward for a bunch of other distributions and has made a bunch of decisions that seemed semi-risky at the time. Systemd, Pipewire, ButterFS. Would a data-driven distribution have made some of those same decisions? What about the art of it?
4: Well, I mean, obviously there's certain decisions that I feel metrics probably can't help you with. Like, it's like, is making a choice to do something, for instance, going to bring in a whole new group of users? Getting metrics on the current user base probably will never help you answer that question. And at the same time, I don't think, at least the way we look at metrics, you know, it would affect the things like our investment in Pipewire as a good example. I mean, that was partially us thinking, okay, hey, how can we make life easier for pro audio users? And how can we, you know, stop having the audio stack being such a, well, mess, basically. And at the same time, also get similar line of support for video. So obviously, certain things, metrics will not help us with. And that's, I guess, where the art of it comes in, where we have to sort of make some call it both strategic and educated decisions about where we're heading that we can't necessarily prove up front with data.
0: So there'll still be some gut involved, of course. Okay, so let's talk about how you're going to do this, because one of the things I've noticed reading through the proposal and then the discourse conversation, it feels like there's a lot of thought about how to do it in a way that doesn't use a third-party system like Google Analytics. It sounds like there's been a lot of thought about doing things that don't capture identifying information, even like things like you know, not looking for looking at proprietary installed apps, because maybe somebody has some sort of custom binary they run that might hint at who they might be. Like, you guys have thought a lot about that stuff, but I see less thought on what you actually want to collect. As the conversation has gone on, it seems like there's kind of been a realization of, okay, we probably do want to track that, but we have to do it right. It seemed like in the initial proposal, there was this attempt to be like, well, we think we want to watch these things, but as the conversation has gone on, that window seems to be expanding a little bit. What are your thoughts on the critical things and just sort of the way this might go, and my initial criticism of there's been a lot of thought put into the technical implementation, but not a lot of thought into the actual practical collection so far?
4: When we put out the proposals, our thought was, let's start agreeing upon the process for how to do it before we start digging into those. And for us, we thought, like, you know, instead of having a predefined list of these are the things we have been thinking about, let's instead focus on the fact that let's have a community-driven process where we have elected community members who will be part of the decision-making for what metrics you gather or not, so that it becomes more about the process for how we do it, as opposed to individual items. I mean, I agree, of course, based on feedback, we realized that we needed to provide more examples, because people are like, okay, are you going to check my browsing history? Or, I mean, what are you trying to do here? And so we're trying to add that now and bring that in. But it's also this sort of weird situation when you do development in open, is that on one side, people say, oh, why isn't your proposal more fleshed out? But at the same time, if you come with something that's super fleshed out, like, oh, the decision is already made, you didn't involve this from the beginning.
0: Fair. Yep. And it seems like there is a lot of technology available that's thought through this a lot. Reading through the proposal, it seems like a lot of the tech that's going to be the back end is going to be stuff that was created by Endless for their platform, with some modifications, it seems. And can you talk a little bit about why Endless's implementation and how it's going to work a little bit differently for Fedora?
4: Yeah, so the background for it was that quite some years ago now, I was at Goadec in Greece, and Rob McQueen, who's the head of Endless, he was actually talking about their metric system. The topic of talk was like, how do we do metrics in a way that isn't sort of murky to users? And one of the things he pointed out was like, hey, let's make sure the data capture is open source so people can audit that code. Let's make sure the server is open source so people can audit that code. And make sure, you know, it's easy to turn on and off for people so they can, you know, easily opt out. So I thought like, oh yeah, that actually sounds reasonable, because I think a lot of the gut reaction people have against any kind of metrics gathering is, I don't know what's happening on my system. There's some people looking at what I'm doing and taking some data out, and I don't know which data it is or what's going to be done with it. So by trying to be sort of super transparent about it and having like everything being open source, everything being hosted in a clear way, and having even a community process for deciding what to gather, we're sort of hoping to alleviate those fears, right? And I think at the same time, we did some changes because Fedora is different from Endless in certain ways. So we felt we wanted to err even more on the side of caution when it came to how we did it. So for instance, that's why we did some changes to the Endless code. But at the same time, we're trying to basically, you know, work with Endless to have a shared code base so that, you know, as we improve this thing, it's useful for everyone. And then, of course, also other distros who might want to start using this can also take the same system.
0: One of the things that I thought was really kind of neat and gives me a bit of peace of mind is it sounds like it would be theoretically possible for the user to point the metrics collection at their own server backend, and then they could actually look at the exact data being sent to the server. That's neat. That's a neat implementation. So, okay, on the client side, it is going to be on by default for brand new installs so far, if the proposal goes forward, with Workstation 40. How will that practically work? I've got a brand new install. I've just done my first login. Are you collecting information about my system? What's being sent at that point?
4: Yeah, so nothing is being sent, but the system is collecting data. And we are discussing whether it's better to wait. I mean, it's also about, like, if you wait and maybe miss some critical information that could be useful to, let's say, figure out a bug that's happening on the system, right, before the first login, as an example. So, but what's going to happen is that the system logs by default, and then once you get the, you know, initial system setup screen, it will ask you whether you want to do metrics or not. And if you say no, then it will just turn off everything and delete whatever it collected so far. Could be, as I said, based on discussion, that we end up turning it on at that point, as opposed to having it on from the get-go. I feel that's a minor detail, but I mean, I think for some people it matters more.
0: But to be clear, the collection is on, right now, the proposal is the collection will be on, but the uploading is not on and does not get enabled until the user clears the privacy screen where they have the checkbox to turn it off.
4: Yes, correct.
0: Okay. And then once it's on and you're, or you're, or say,

0: to do that in a non-annoying way.
1: Right. Mm. Interesting. I mean, because I think it would be kind of, maybe jarring for users that upgrade that had it off to have it turned on by default. So I think that probably is a safe way to at least start. Okay, so I want to kind of talk about the overall idea and goals here, because we have some implementation details. They seem pretty solid. They're going to follow a lot of the endless stuff, which they've done a really comprehensive blog post on that is fantastic, that I'll put a link to in the show notes if people want those details. So my question to you is, if this goes forward, what are like the must-have things from a 50,000-foot level managing the project view that you'd really like to have, like the data points that you don't have that are your pain points right now?
0: I think it's definitely, I would like to be able to see more about, certain technology choices, as we talked about, right? I want, for instance, know, hey, when is it fine to stop caring about a certain class of hardware, for instance? I also want to see, you know, what shell extensions are popular, so we can see, do we need to try to integrate them closer? I mean, it doesn't necessarily be that, hey, okay, it turns out that 60% of Fedora users use a specific extension, so let's package that in Fedora. I mean, that might be the output, but it could also be that Alan Day, who's overhead designer, maybe he will take that as input to go back to the GNOME community and say, hey, what if you try to integrate this feature into GNOME itself? Because it turns out, you know, there's a huge subset or even superset of users who wants this specific feature. Another thing could be, I mentioned Butterfest. You know, I don't know how many Fedora users are still on XFS versus Butterfest. So, I mean, in terms of, for instance, starting to try to take advantage of certain Butterfest features, I need to know certain that, okay, no, 99% are over in Butterfest, so I can start sort of assuming almost that that's a default for a Fedora install. There are also things like, when we, for instance, want to convince a new hardware partner, or not even a partner, we want to convince a hardware maker to start supporting the LVFFS for firmware. If I can say, hey, I know for sure that there's 50,000 Fedora users who have your hardware and they would love to get firmware updates for that. That's a lot stronger argument to make, both for me to them and for them internally, than if I say, I think there's quite a few somewhere out there who probably right. uses your stuff.
1: That data opens doors, I would imagine, and starts conversations for sure. So one of the other areas I saw discussed is, and I suppose you could look at this with a perspective of, I'm sort of shocked this wasn't already there. Of course it's not, but I'm sort of shocked because any other commercial software package, this would be there, GNOME software. There's discussions in there tracking about, well, when does somebody actually click on a banner in GNOME software? Do the people actually use the featured app section? And just really, really basic information about just the standard stuff, how users are using GNOME software. I never even thought that information wasn't available. I, for some reason, thought maybe there would be like analytics in there, but of course there's not. And to me, it seems like obvious that how do you really improve something like GNOME software without having an idea where the rough parts are? But what if, now let's play just fun here. What if something comes back, and I doubt this is going to be the case, but what if something comes back and says like 4% of workstation users use GNOME software more than twice or something? Like it's such a, could there be a moment where upstream at GNOME or the Fedora project goes, you know, we're actually just going to stop working on something? Could there be that kind of radical shift? What do you think the ultimate end result could be for something like that?
0: Well, I think definitely there could be cases where we, for instance, realize that, hey, this tool that we thought were something, quotation mark, everyone was using, nobody is using. And it would at least trigger some kind of rethink, right? I mean, there's no point in, we are investing, you know, quite a bit in GNOME software in terms of having like an engineer more or less full-time on it. And if it turned out that nobody was using GNOME software, then the question is, why is that? I mean, of course, maybe we would start probably by figuring out what, because to some degree it would feel natural, like, okay, people probably need some software tool. Does really everyone just use DNF command line, or what's the story there? But of course, worst case scenario, we might decide, okay, well, if nobody's using it, why are we, maybe that engineer can instead go and work on this other feature that, you know, we see from the data people are desperate for, but we currently have nobody working on.
1: Right. I mean, I'm sure it does, right? I'm sure it gets used. The pop-up comes up, says there's updates. People click it. It launches GNOME software. I'm sure it gets used. But that was an interesting thought experiment. I guess my other thought that I just generally, and this is kind of going for your personal opinion on this one, I've seen kind of a trend where there's people and groups out there that kind of want to capitalize and take the opposite position of anything associated with Red Hat does. You know what I mean? So if Red Hat comes out and says, we're going to do this, they'll come out and say, we're going to save the users and we're going to do Y and come join us. Are you concerned at all about, you know, this metrics telemetry stuff getting spun as anti

0: free software, anything like that?
1: Well, yes, I guess I am. I mean, obviously I do not want that to happen. At the same time, I always feel that you need to be sort of confident enough about that you're doing the right thing, that, you know, that fear doesn't deter you from doing it. Because, I mean, at the end of the day, I believe that this data will allow us to make Fedora significantly better, and I think that will pull in a lot more users. So for me, that's, I think that outweighs, you know, any noise on the internet, basically, around it.
0: Yeah, it's generally noise. I think you're right. I think if Fedora stands out, and as Fedora's gotten better over the years, and I think we've seen it, right? It's grown in its popularity and its praise, and it, rightfully so, because it earned that through it, through just being a good product. So, and this really is just, we're talking workstation, right? We're not necessarily talking some of the other flavors or spins. This is just workstation right now.
1: Yeah. So, I mean, Endless, of course, is a GNOME-only distribution. They designed it specifically to track data in GNOME. But that said, of course, big chunks of it are usable. So what we have said is that if any other spins wants this, they are free, of course, to work on making sure that this is integrated into their spin and works for them. But at the same time, I want to keep the data separate because, I guess as an example, I mentioned in the, one of these discussions we had internally, was I said, like, you know, I want to, for instance, know whether, well, I mean, what is an interesting data point for me is, for instance, how many GNOME users are using GNOME Terminal versus console, for instance. What is not from a Fedora workspace perspective is important for me is like, is whether KDE users are using console or not. And at the same time, with that, again, might be useful data for the KDE spin, right? They want to verify, oh, people are actually using over default terminal application. So I think we will probably come up with a way that if some of the spins decides to do this, we will have a sort of separate repository for them, because some data, of course, is valid across the spins, but, you know, KDE probably couldn't care less about which GNOME extensions people use or not.
0: No, maybe they'd like to know what plasmoids I'm using, though, because I do have a couple. Okay, so really my last question for you is, just again, to just sort of steel man this a little bit. So I actually, in totality, think this is a great thing. And I think you guys have a really solid implementation that respects privacy. But let's just say, like, you say you're getting a really, there's a few data points that are coming, you got some great signal, and somebody at some point, by auditing this, discovers, actually, I do have a way to deduce somebody's potential identity from this metric. Have you thought at all about a process for how you'll wipe that data out, or if you will, if you're going to keep taking that signal, if you'll get rid of that particular telemetry point? What are your thoughts there?
1: Yeah, no, I mean, I think our thought is that if that happens, we will basically on the database level need to go and do some data laundry. I have a hard time imagining the scenario where it will be possible. I mean, like, I was trying to think about it and like say, hey, like, if you happen to use an Acer laptop, maybe you're the last person in the world to do that. And if I know you and I know you use an Acer laptop, I know that we got that data from you. But that means I have to already know that you're using an Acer laptop for me to know that that was your data point. And you need to be the last person in the world using that Acer brand laptop.
0: Sure. Yeah.
1: So, I mean, if it happens, we will, of course, jump in and do surgery on the database to purge it. But I have a hard time imagining the scenario where this comes together like that.
0: Yeah. I mean, reading through it, it really seems like the number one priority is avoiding user identifiable information, even at the cost of losing out on useful information.
1: Yeah, correct.
0: Yeah. Well, Christian, thanks for coming on and answering some of my questions, and keep us updated on how it goes. We'll keep an eye on all of the discussion and Fedora Workstation 40 as well as it develops. Thanks again.
1: Can I actually add one last thing before we leave?
0: Sure, absolutely.
1: So one thing that came up a lot in internal discussion, and I want to address it, is people are like, because a lot of things in Fedora discussion has been about, should signing up for this be something that has we have this privacy panel saying, do you want to join or not? And then the question is, what's the default? Should the default be join or not to join? And a lot of people feel that if you even suggest something, you're doing something wrong. But I ended up actually reading some studies from Cambridge University today, who had actually done studies on like opt-in and why do people behave the certain way when they see opt-in things. And the primary thing they pointed out was that when people see, for instance, a question asked, hey, do you want to opt-in? And it's defaults to yes, they take that as a recommendation from the people making the survey. And
0: certainly.
1: And of course, if we are asking people to sign up, obviously we want them to sign up. That's implicit. And then, of course, the two other things I mentioned was like ease of choice. I mean, of course, not time to go and click no. It's a little harder than just clicking next. But it was more about the fact that people like, I don't care enough, so I'll just click next, as opposed to I don't understand it and I click next, right? And then interesting enough, the last thing they mentioned was that people tend to choose the default just because they consider it the status quo, basically.
0: Sure.
1: But I mean, to me, the most important thing is like the thing that really struck me was this whole thing about like people see that choice as a recommendation from the people asking. And I feel that like if you're going to ask people or have a telemetry system, obviously you need to believe enough in it to feel confident about recommending our users to use it. And so I think we are looking at some, you know, design tweaks to try to compromise with people on that. But at the end of the day, in order to also get the volume you need, because once again, right, I don't want people, if it's sort of only the hardcore who ends up signing up, for instance, then you sort of like, oh, so the most popular ID is still Emacs. I never realized, you know?
0: Yeah. Oh, everybody's on i3. Wow, who knew? They switched over. I didn't know. Yeah, absolutely. They're all using tiling extensions. That's, and I think that is a good point, is you want to try to cast as wide as net as possible. And I think the thing that gives me some peace of mind as a user, and I don't know if I ever would, but if at some point I felt like I wanted to opt out, it's just right there in GNOME settings and I can just go check that box. And that's nice that I don't have to like invoke some sort of command line magic, you know, to get it to turn off some sort of service or something like that. I just go check a box.
1: Yeah. And it's worth mentioning that, you know, Fedora used to have this opt-in tool back in the day called Smolt. I don't know if I ever tried it. Yeah.
0: I was going to mention that. I forgot, but yeah, I remember it almost had like a, God, it had like a previous era UI to it. It was a different time back then, but it was kind of a more primitive version, right? It was not nearly as in-depth, yeah, I imagine.
1: And it sort of also proved that opt-in doesn't necessarily work, because it turned out that the only people who were motivated to run it were the people who like, oh, my system doesn't work correctly, so I'm going to run Smolt to submit that, and hopefully someone will fix my system. The problem with that is that you got a database that made it look like the Linux community was only using weird systems, basically.
0: Right, yeah. Yeah, it would skew the results, I would think. Or you got guys and they're like, my system's so awesome, I want to submit it with my 6 monitors.
1: Yeah. Yes, exactly. You know, and then if you design your system assuming everyone out there has 6 monitors, you're probably missing part of the market.
0: I mean, I imagine there's going to be a lot of software you'll have to create on the back end to visualize all this and view it and understand it, right? That's going to be a whole project in itself.
1: So, yeah. I mean, of course, as long as we have it all, I mean, you know, one of the restrictions we're putting is that it's all going to be independent data. We're not going to create like a user profile. It's like, you know, linking things together. So it makes, of course, parsing it a little simpler in some ways, because it's like, okay, so 40% of Fedora users like to use Inkscape. It's like, I cannot necessarily that easily correlate it with it, like, you know, and they use GIMP too, kind of, right? Because they're just two separate data points. I mean, maybe if the percentage is very close, I would assume that, you know, maybe these are some of the same people who are artistically inclined. But it means, you know, the sort of analysis we can do, at least as long as we keep that model of having everything completely independent, is a little bit more limited, but, you know, still a lot of useful data to be had.
0: That's an example of the privacy trade-off that the project's going to have to make. Yeah. Yeah. And I could, you know, of course, there's commercial vendors that are going to go way farther and go way beyond. But I could see wanting to walk that line very carefully and respectfully as a free software project, because you'll probably be setting an example for other projects.
1: Yeah, and hopefully, and I mean, you know, we obviously have learned from what Endless they are doing, and I think they did a stellar job with their tooling, and we are trying to take it and sort of adopt it for our use case. And I think that's other thing is like, I feel this is trying to do, you know, metrics gathering the right way, as opposed to like people probably think about, like, as I said, like, you know, weird hidden things in your system that gathers hidden data in a mysterious way.
0: Right. Mm-hmm. It's in there. You know, it's doing something, but you just have no idea what. That's the Windows experience, and we don't want that.
1: No, yeah. Exactly.
0: All right, Christian, thank you for coming on and answering my questions and explaining it to us.
1: Yeah, well, thank you for having me. Let's try to make it less than a year the next time.
0: Sounds good. Thank you. Collide.com/unplugged. If you work in security or IT and your company has Okta, you need to listen to this. If you've noticed that over the past few years, the majority of data breaches, you know, hacks that maybe you've read about in the news, they seem to have something in common, don't they? The attack vector is often the employees. I mean, sometimes their device gets hacked because of unpatched software. I'm looking at you, old Android devices. Sometimes, unfortunately, employees leave sensitive data in an unsecured place. Sometimes they just don't know better. And it seems like every day a hacker, you know, breaks in using credentials they got from some phished account or something that leaked online. Just, it's a huge problem to deal with at scale. And the problem here isn't really end users, is it? I mean, they're not They're not doing it intentionally. 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
2: As usual, this week we got some great feedback. Thank you very much for that. 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Now, Matthias sent us a little note, and I thought, Chris, you might add this to your, maybe your wish list. Matthias says, I have a book suggestion about IT security. I do have to warn you, though, after reading this, you will feel a strong need to move out into the woods in a Faraday cage. The book recommendation is This is How They Tell Me the World Ends, The Cyber Weapons Arms Race by Nicole Perlroth.
0: Oh, man.
2: And we have a link to a Goodreads insert on that, so have a look. And Chris, are you going to get this one?
0: Boy, I already have run out into the woods tendencies. I don't know. Is this
3: next step Faraday cage, I think?
0: Can I build a Faraday cage into the RV bedroom?
2: Is Jupes a Faraday cage?
0: Maybe. Sometimes. She's got plenty of radio signals inside. Interesting. Okay. All right. This is How They Tell Me the World Ends, the Cyber Weapons Arm Race.
2: You know, I always find getting information on this fascinating, even if, you know, maybe it only affects a small percentage of those on the internet doing, who knows, maybe nefarious, dark, secret things. But it's always kind of interesting because even if it increases your own, you know, mindset or protection or the steps you take for yourself by, I don't know, 5-10%, well, that's already a win for you personally. So I say go for it. I mean, if it's an audiobook, which I don't know if it is, but if someone finds it, please let us know. Why not?
0: Yeah, you got me. You sold me. All right. Thank you for the, I really appreciate the book recommendation.
4: And now it is time for Le Boost.
0: A delicious name, Noodles with a Z writes in, and they are our baller this week with 93,650 sats. Hey, rich lobster! Sending in via the podcast index, they write, hey guys. Just sending a boost after a long kerfuffle with Strike and getting sats because I had my identity stolen in the past.
5: Ooh.
0: So KYC, that stands for Know Your Customer, which is sort of law here in the West, makes it near impossible to get sats for guys like me. Anyways, I've been listening since around episode 250. So a longtime listener, but a first time booster. I just want to say love the show. And I hope it goes on for infinity or near it. Well, as best we can. Right? I mean, look at these two guys. They look like they got years left on them still.
3: Maybe we can save these sats for robot bodies?
0: Yeah, definitely. You know the robots are going to be taking sats for sure. I actually would love to know more information about the whole, like, identity stolen, how you got the sats after that, and the troubles you ran into, because I got to imagine that could happen to anybody.
3: Thanks for jumping through all the even more hoops.
0: You know, it's also a zip code boost there, Wes Payne.
3: Yeah, looks like it's coming in from Fresno, California.
0: Hey! Not too far away. They're also Noodles, 1232 on Matrix.org if anybody wants to chat from Fresno. Very nice. Thank you.
3: Rotted Mood boosts in with 50,003 cents.
0: Oh. Hey, rich lobster!
3: I was wondering where you all get the most value for the show, the membership or the boosts. If one were to have to do one or the other, which provides the most for the network? Also, here's another boost, just to say I'll miss Linux Action News during its break. It's what brought me in to the network.
0: Oh, that's always interesting. I always like to hear that. Thank you. Yeah. So what, I don't know if I would say one particularly over the other. I think the memberships I look at as a nice predictable kind of, this is what we know we can afford to produce.
3: On an ongoing sort of.
0: Yeah. Mm-hmm. And so, you know, that's pretty important, pretty important metric. I look at the boost as a way to try to finance that individual episode as sort of like, so if the membership covers the baseline production, the boost is sort of covering our time and a little bit extra, because some of it goes to Drew, some of it goes to developers. So it's kind of like a thank you for that particular production and the value you got from that particular episode. So I kind of see them as sort of two separate things. But my answer is whatever works best for you, right? Like, if you don't want to mess with the sats, totally understand why the membership would go. If you're ready to experiment with something that's pretty fun and technically interesting, then the boosts are there. And they seem to be really, really popular for people that are on new podcast apps too, because if you think about it, you're just listening along and the feedback button's just right there. You just hit that button and boop, boop, boop, boop, boop, boom. You send it in. It's a nice way to say thank you if there's an episode that you thought was really useful.
2: We also touched on this topic quite a bit, Chris, in episode 32 of Office Hours. You can check that out, officehours.hair, where we're trying a bit of a new model if you haven't heard of it yet. Chris, can you give us like a one sentence what we're doing over there? What are we doing over there?
0: A bounty for production. You know, it's a community show and we're setting a modest bounty. And when we reach that or get near it, we start producing the episodes with short, quick, like little updates on what's going on in the feed in between from time to time. It's a new model we're trying. So the idea is that we're not kind of like putting the show production on credit and then hoping we make it back, maybe, which we probably wouldn't. And so what we're going to try instead is we'll do a bounty. And when that bounty is getting closer reached, then we will begin production on the episode. And we know we can safely produce the episode and not put the network at risk.
3: Office Hours prepay edition.
0: Yeah, you could say it's a new experiment we're trying. It's not, you know, we'll see. We'll see.
5: What about LAN?
0: Well, the reason why we didn't do it with LAN is because our goal with LAN is to really keep it lean and tight. You know, I mean, if we can get really solid information in under 15 minutes, that's a win for us. And so if we, you know, the only way that I think the value for value model really works is it's not a payment technology. It is a format. And so you have to do the shout outs. You know, the community comes up with like the row of ducks and the rich lobster, and, you know, like that's all community driven. And it's part of the value for value format. And I don't think LAN, not all shows, at least I think right now, are particularly well formatted for that. If you want something that's 10 to 15 and 25 minutes is a long episode, I just don't know if it works there. Maybe. I mean, maybe you could do like a short version of like the top two or top three boosters or something.
3: But that's maybe why we start with try things like that in Office Hours. And yep. Then, you know, if it's wildly successful, reconsider.
0: So Office Hours that's a great point. That is our test ground show where we just, whatever, like the wildest thing we're trying on the network. If we're trying some new technology, we're trying some back end thing, we're trying out a new format, we do it in Office Hours as sort of a skunk works.
5: So the reason I ask about this is because I remember when Linux Action Show split into LAN and LUP, right? And the idea back then was, the two components of Linux Action Show would be decomposed into tighter, more focused shows. But, you know, LUP is designed to respond to LAN. And if you don't have LAN, like, so where does the inflow come in for being able to have the commentary of the news from the JB perspective? I don't know. Does it mean that you want to pull pieces of LAN back into LUP and make the show again?
0: It's very rare that we do the same topics in both shows. It's probably one out of every four episodes or so of LAN.
5: Okay.
0: We're basically doing what we just did today, is we're pulling in the topics that are worth discussing. The reality is, and, you know, outside of this Red Hat news, there's not a lot of news during the summer in Linux land.
5: Yeah, it's usually a dead time. Yeah. This and Thanksgiving are pretty dead.
0: Right. So it's sort of like the time to do this for LAN, and we can take that extra load on now. When summer ends, news cycle picks back up, developers get back to work. You know, we'll see. And maybe the advertising market will be changing by then, too. That's a possibility.
2: CyberGray boosted in 2, 3, 4, 5, 6 Satoshis. I started listening during 2020 and have been an avid listener since. All of Jupiter's shows are awesome, fun, and the entire JB team is a delight to hear from. Oh, geez. I don't know if I could go on, guys. I'm blushing so much over here.
3: Yeah.
2: I would love to attend a meetup. Any chance there can be more over by, say, Alex or in the general East Coast of the U.S. generally? The boost is a nearby zip code, by the way.
3: Virginia Beach, Virginia, or thereabouts.
0: Wouldn't that be great? Yeah, travel is tricky because A, it's expensive, and B, I got 3 young kids, and C, I got a tiny farm. So it's tricky right now, but it is absolutely one of the highest goals I have, is I'd really love to be able to travel more and get out and do more meetups and more live shows, because, you know, when you do something for a really long time, going out and getting that kind of recharge is like, yeah, anytime you get a chance to do that, it's so great. Every time we have a meetup, we're like, let's go. And it really, you know, it gives us a nice boost because there's such great people, great conversation and all of that. So that's a long way of saying inevitably, yes. I don't know when. We really had a great crowd in the Raleigh area. So that I could see doing again soon. If we could find really cheap flights, or if we have a listener out there that can get us a cheap flight, or if I could get a source of a lot of gas and I could just drive there, I'd do that too. One way or another.
3: All right, we take the train and we podcast the whole way.
0: Oh, yeah.
2: Oh, yes.
0: Can you take a train all the way there? Can we do that?
3: Let's find out.
0: That would be great. It'd probably almost be as long as taking the RV. LeBan comes in with 20,000 sats using Castomatic, which I hear is great on iOS. Interesting to see Oracle bashing IBM and Red Hat for the recent rail decisions. Yeah. He says, it's one Titan fighting another. However, should Oracle be the one to throw the first stone? I know. I thought Oracle was just not going to say anything. I think that's why I was taken so aback by like such a tacky post.
3: Right. They would just keep quiet, do what they're going to do.
0: They're like a huge tech titan.
3: Lawyer driven.
0: They don't need to say anything. And then to have a post that sounds like it's written by like a tech bro who's cock of the walk of his department and nobody can tell him to say anything different. It's like, wow, I can't believe this is coming out. Like, you think this is coming out of a 100-person company. It's unbelievable. Anyways, that's my take. Sorry, I didn't mean to go on. LeBan goes on to say, but alas, Microsoft course corrected years ago and arose from everyone's S list, pushing Google down in the process. Perhaps it's time Oracle do the same. The easy way to do every to oh I know he says the easy way to everyone's heart is for them to GPL ZFS. I agree. I will have a thank you appreciative Oracle episode if they just GPL OpenZFS or whatever.
3: Oracle hearts open source.
5: The interesting thing about Oracle's relationship with open sourcing things people want. I will make an observation, and you can make for what it's worth. Oracle relicensed DTrace, which had been wanted for a decade in Linux, from the Solaris license to the GPL after nobody wanted it anymore. At that point, you know, BPF Trace had came on board, and SystemTap's DTrace portability framework was reused for eBPF and things like that.
0: Yeah.
5: At that point, Oracle relicensed DTrace into GPL and incorporated it into Oracle Linux. So I don't know what that says about how Oracle does stuff, but it is an observation that I've had about how they seem to approach taking Solaris technologies and making them available for Linux.
3: All right, quick, everyone, pretend ZFS is trash.
0: Yeah, pretend you don't care about it, and then Oracle will open source it, you know, because they don't want to fragment Linux, and they don't want to cause any heartburn for Linux users because they care so much about free software.
3: Hey, maybe they could be a Linux Unplugged sponsor.
0: Yeah, wouldn't they? Oracle. Go get Oracle Linux. It's just like RHEL, but now not quite as much.
3: J-Moon boosts in with 7,777 sats.
0: Boost!
3: With the simple message, boost!
0: Thanks, J-Moon. Love to know you're out there.
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0: How great is that?
3: What?
0: They're kind of like passing on the message about the service via Boost. And that's great. So Konshax is a great dashboard. 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So I'm going to look more into it. There could be something there. Radman comes in with 5,000 sats, is looking forward to this every single week. Thanks, guys.
3: Alwyn comes in with 4,000 sats, just to say, great show. Also from Konshax Web. Look at that.
0: Hey, okay.
2: Might be part of the Konshax crew there. User 5682357 9er comes in from Fountain with 2021 Satoshis. First time booster from NL. Now I'm just going to pretend that's Newfoundland. A postcode boost with Fountain earns sats. See, postcode. I'm telling you, it's Newfoundland. Listening to most of the JB shows.
0: Got a postcode boost.
3: Sorry, Brent. It's from the Netherlands in Harlem.
0: Hey, that's great. Thank you for boosting in, and thank you for the zip code. Are you thinking, Wes, when you see these, are you thinking, maybe I should just build into the script? When somebody says something about a postcode, it just like looks at the SAT amount and go, look that postcode up and just give me.
3: I hadn't, but now I am.
6: Coming in hot with the boost.
0: Gene Bean comes in hot with 8,649 sats. You've all been talking a lot about XMPP. Is there an end-to-end encryption available for it? I think many years ago, end-to-end was not there. That's what led me to other places. XMPP it's hot again. People are talking about it again. They've looked at the alternatives and they go back and they say to themselves, I wasn't so bad. But I do think the end-to-end encryption, that must have been, I don't know. I mean, that must have been client-side because I could have sworn.
5: It was part of off-the-record conversations.
0: Oh, that's right. Yeah. I knew there was something.
5: Yeah, back then it was called OTR, off-the-record. And it encrypted the messages and then threw away the decryption key after a period of time, so you couldn't go back and see the messages. That's what led them to be "quote unquote" off the record.
0: That's cool. Okay, see, I think we should set up
3: just a really, really early Snapchat.
0: Oh, Matrix, yeah, of course, yeah.
5: You could do it with Matrix as well. The difference between Matrix and XMPP on this is that the decryption key is preserved by default. You could destroy the decryption key whenever you want and make all of your messages unreadable.
0: Yeah, all our Star Trek chats destroyed like that.
3: So sad. Bear 454 boosts in with 10,000 sats.
0: Oh, boost!
3: Ooh, from the podcast index. While I get your takes on the Red Hat source decision, I don't agree. For me, Red Hat has broken the promise of providing support for a free product. The product is now only freely available after you've paid for support. And while it may be technically legal under the GPL, it definitely is not free Libre open source software.
5: This is something that has kind of been a peeve of mine for a long time.
0: Okay. What, the it's not GPL anymore?
5: No, the support thing, like what they're defining as support, right? When you look at open source stuff and you look at what is actually involved in making, I mean, even in proprietary software, like what support entails is not just, hey, you file a bug and someone responds back and does something with it, it also includes basic things like being able to, you know, do the development to make the software work, add features and security fixes and stuff like that. It's engineering effort. It's customer experience effort. It's documentation effort. It's, you know, lifecycle. It's certification effort. Like all these things require, you know, people to spend time and energy on. And a lot of this is difficult to do on a volunteer basis. Some of it's straight up impossible on a volunteer basis. Like, are you going to ask somebody who can only spend like 30 minutes a week on a project to do like ISO certification or common criteria or FIPS? No, that's unreasonable. Those kinds of things require, you know, people to be paid to follow through with everything, to deal with all of the gnarly bits of these things.
0: Staff.
5: Also to keep the software working for a longer period of time than anyone really should.
0: Yeah.
5: Right?
0: Yep.
5: These kinds of things take effort and time and money. Nobody can live off of, you know, you can't live off of, in the art world and in the actor's world, you can't live off of exposure. In the open source world, you can't live off of GitHub stars. You can't live off of appreciation. Appreciation's great. I barely get any of it for the open source work I do, but I can't live off of it. If I got all the thanks in the world, it doesn't change the fact that if I have no money, I can't live in my house and I can't get food and I basically would be a dead man.
0: Yeah.
5: Like,
0: yeah.
5: No.
0: You gotta eat.
5: You gotta eat. Everyone, you need to survive somehow.
0: And by the way, RHEL is for businesses. It's for enterprises and businesses that make money.
5: Right.
0: That's its customer base, right? That's truly its customer base. And I think where I can kind of jive with Bear here is like, I do wish all of these CentOS changes and RHEL changes over the years were done on an enterprise time scale where it's like at the end of the supported release, we're making this change. I've been informed that, you know, it's like this has sort of had to be done because the infrastructure that we use to produce those SRPMs needed to be addressed. And so there was just several factors at play, but I do wish the time, I think with where I kind of agree with Bear there is I do wish the timeline could have been better and more user-friendly.
3: It's complicated to, you know, weigh the interactions of all entities, corporations, people with their own agendas and goals in the open source, you know, mixing bowl. And this is just one factor, I think, to keep weighing as we watch what happens in the future choices and where you want to be in the ecosystem.
5: You know, I want you to think about this, the viewers, the listeners, everyone. How bad is it to pay $400 a year for all the software, all the open source software that underpins your applications, your workloads, to run essentially forever, right? How bad is it to pay $400 a year to pay for the engineers that spend all that time to work on it?
0: Well, especially if the software you're running makes you $1 million a year.
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0: I used to buy the box version of SUSE all the time. Loved it.
5: Just pay for, paying for a subscription. You know, we talk about how doing code contributions and documentation and stuff like that. My philosophy here is that you contribute and support open source with either your time and effort or with money. Pick. You could do a mix if you'd like, if you're not skilled in everything, but like those are usually your choices. And I tend to choose more often than not that I spend my time and effort helping open source projects, but where I can't, I obviously give money instead. Or sometimes I do a mix if I can't help a lot, but I can try. Mm-hmm. Like, if you care about the success of the Linux desktop or the Linux server, the Linux ecosystem, start by trying to pay for the stuff that you consider that gives you value, that like enriches your life, that makes things great for you. Like, it's been a real problem for we've been talking about it for as long as, I don't know, all the way back to freaking Linux Action Show way back in the beginning, of like how there's this problem about funding open source work. Red Hat is the largest company that I know of doing open source work, and it's the largest pure play open source company I'm aware of. You don't want to support and enable them to do more of that? Like, that money helps make all that stuff happen and improve it and make it go better. Like, if you want to have open source be the default, if you want open source to win, you can't take it for granted, and you can't just not be willing to support it.
0: Yeah.
5: Like, that's my piece on it.
0: We agree.
2: Listener Brent boosts in to say, thank you, Neil, for everything you do for open source. And we've also got a boost from listener SWAT, 2,317 Satoshis. Longtime lurker and first time booster here.
7: B-O-O-S-T!
2: By the way, the Satoshi amount is half of my Dutch zip code. Good luck, Wes. Please keep newbie content available in the show, even if it's just a remark here or there. I noticed that the younger sysadmins or programmers don't always know or remember the old stories and don't have the knowledge we older folks take for granted. Apparently there are still some people that we need to onboard.
0: All right, Wes, track them down.
3: It's somewhere in the Netherlands. Bergen op Zoom, Wonstrekt. Boost in and let us know maybe a little more closely where you are.
0: Yeah, and how good he got that. Yeah, we are still taking feedback on technical content versus newbie content. We're always trying to get that balance right. We, I think, personally like to skew a little more technical, but we're also, we don't want to be unavailable. And newbies, too, we want to be approachable by them. Sort of a hard Venn diagram to actually nail, but that's why your feedback kind of helps us nail it down. Unknown sender, a mysterious sender, came in with 6,777 sats with no message, but we just wanted to say thank you. And they're using Castomatic, which runs on iOS.
3: Zach Attack comes in with a row of ducks. A little behind on the boost, but wanted to thank you for your perspective on the whole Red Hat soap opera. Your coverage of it in 517 really brought a different perspective that I appreciate.
0: Well, we appreciate that when it does register with you, when you get a little value from it, you thought to boost in. Thank you, Zach Attack, for that row of ducks. Thank you, everybody.
5: It really does feel like a soap opera at this point.
0: I know. We got a boost, too, from Dan Johansson in the Mumble Room, who boosted in their Noster earnings in the last week. Man, Dan, I got to get my Noster game up. I got to figure out how to link my Noster identity, and I've been enjoying the discussions over there, but I'm just a lurker. I'm just a total lurker.
7: Well, some of those sets are yours.
0: Oh, okay. Yeah, I did give Dan a zap.
7: So you boosted into your own show.
3: Bonus boost that's relevant from AW17, 1,000 sets. Should JB continue to be technical? This is a response to 503. Yes, that's one of the main reasons I love these shows. You guys go deep and break down what's being talked about in a way that's understandable while explaining it along the way.
0: Well, we appreciate that. And I'd still like to get some signal on that and see if we can continue to get there. Thank you, everybody who did boost in. Not all of them do make it on the air, but we try to get most of them. We had 18 total boosters this week, which is awesome, across 20 total boosts, because a couple of people boosted in a couple times. And we earned a grand total of 241,232 sats. It's a bit low this week, but still appreciate every one of them. And we'll put them to work. Thank you very much, everybody. And I had a question for the boosters next week.
3: Oh, you got a question?
0: Yeah, I'll ask you live. If you noticed any particular habits that your dogs have developed due to like your podcast listening or just listening to content on your phone, here's an example. So Levi likes to stay in whatever room I'm going to be in. And if I leave a device playing a podcast in a room and I step out, he stays in that room because he knows I'm coming back. But if I take the phone with me that's playing audio and I leave the room, then he follows me.
3: That is clever. I'm going to have to look out for that. No, yeah. I've noticed mine, you know, when I put my wireless earbuds in, they're like, oh, going for a walk.
0: Oh, yeah. That kind of stuff. If your dog does that, boost in and let us know because I love dogs. You can boost in by getting Albie. Just go to getalbie.com, a little web extension that brings the Lightning Network to your web browser. You top that off either directly or you can use something like Strike or the Cash App. And then you just go find Linux Unplugged on the podcast index. We have that linked, podcastindex.org. 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Fountain, Castomatic, and Podverse, I think, are the favorites among our audience. And they're constantly getting new updates. Podverse just got a great update for Android, really solid. And Fountain has been a rock on my iPhone for a while now. They've really nailed it over there. And I hear good things about Castomatic. So thank you, everybody who boosts in. And of course, we'll be thanking our members later as well. But we are thinking about you, too. We've got not one, but two fantastic picks this week. I just wanted to give a shout out to Thunderbird 115, the Supernova release. It looks so good. I think I'm going to give it a go. They have redone the UI quite a bit. And I really like it. They've made it super fast, they say. A bunch of new stuff in here. Got a new logo, improved calendar design, new menu system, new unified folder system. I mean, it's just checking boxes for me, Wes Payne.
3: Pretty sure the updated version's already in Nix packages, too, so it should be easy to try.
0: Love it. I know they've been working on that, so congratulations to them. And then, our second pick this week. I was so blown away, we had to have two picks. I can't believe it. Maybe it's because we shamed them on air. I doubt it. A while ago, I don't know if it was in the members stream or if it was actually in the show, but I mentioned I was a little disappointed in Rust Desk because they were really dragging their feet on Wayland support. And Rust Desk is a fantastic, true TeamViewer alternative. I'd say superior to TeamViewer in every way.
3: Been a really quality tool. I mean, you've used it a bunch for doing live production.
0: Oh, man. back when all of our systems were on X11, I would do entire shows remotely produced, routed through the studio. And Rustdesk was helping me activate all that software-based stuff. It was so solid. Then I made the transition to Wayland. And when I installed Rustdesk, it came up with a little box. And it says, oh, Rustdesk doesn't work on Wayland. Would you like us to fix it? And if you say yes, what they do is they go alter your system and change it to run X11. And they rip Wayland out. That's what they're fixing.
3: Right.
0: And I was so incensed by that, I just stopped using Rustdesk. Well, Rustdesk 1.2 is out. It's completely rewritten in Flutter.
3: What?
0: Maybe that's going to be a good thing. Beta support for IPv6. I thought I'd never see it. Hardware encoding for H.264, H.265 in beta. AV1 codec support. And the big one, it is a beta, but a big one, Wayland support.
3: No way.
0: Headless Linux support. Resolution adjustment.
3: I did see a comment here. Like, it looks like this is pretty new. Surely there's bugs. Just noticed KDE Neon doesn't seem to work. So far, we only are testing it. This is a quote on their GitHub. Only tested on mainstream stable Ubuntu 22.04, Arch, and Fedora.
0: All right. So it's a mixed bag on Nix, probably. We'll see. Sounds like it's not going to work so well on my Neon system. But I can wait. This is progress.
5: Just use Fedora.
0: Yeah, there you go. That'll solve it. This is fantastic progress, and I want to express a lot of gratitude for the Rustdesk team for taking this work on. Rewriting into a new toolkit, that's no major job. Hardware encoding, huge thing. And then Wayland support.
3: Yeah, maybe a little worried, you know, like not knowing what the plan for Rustdesk was it ever going to continue to be a good player, something I could recommend, even if we're not using it, something to recommend for other people because it was so easy to get. I mean, I've used it to support, you know, my mom's laptop in the past.
0: Yeah.
3: So it'd be nice to have it around. We'll see how it does. I'll be curious to see exactly how they're implementing it, too.
0: Oh, man. Oh, it works good. I'm putting it back on the kids' machines. That's going to be so nice. The RDP stuff's been a little rough. Oh, I'm excited about that. Well, if I do it, I'll report back. I'll tell you how it goes. I'd also like to put a request out to the audience for your thoughts on these most recent developments in the RHEL soap opera that we've been witnessing unfold. This feels like we've entered the beginning of a really new era. And Alma's the player that I'm personally the most interested in, but I also worry, and I'd like to know what the audience thinks, that this strategy may cost them those users that are truly looking for that kick-the-can, bug-compatible, I-don't-want-to-pay-RHEL solution. And will Alma kind of get punished for that strategy? Or will they be successful because they're kind of doing it the legit Red Hat way, which if I were an enterprise, I'd be wanting to work with a distribution that's doing it the most legit, sustainable way possible, which seems like what Alma's doing. So I'd like to put a request out there for the audience's thoughts on that.
3: Now we're going to have to switch the studio to Alma.
0: I know, like, you know, like two episodes ago when we talked about all the RHEL stuff, I felt like I had a really fine resolution on my thoughts. On all these most recent developments, it feels a lot more vague. And a lot of promises and just, I don't know. Yeah, it's a little awkward.
3: Something we get to watch for, I suppose, a while to come. Enterprise timelines, after all.
0: Yeah, that's true. It is going to, and the whole foundation has to get spun up. It's going to take a while. Maybe by the time Linux Fest Northwest comes along, we'll see some serious progress, eh?
3: Hey,
0: I hope we see everybody at Linux Fest Northwest. Details at linuxfestnorthwest.org. It's going to be in October. We're going to have Lady Jupes there. We're going to have some cooking going. Crew's going to be there. It's going to be a great time. And if you want a little more show, remember we do get together every single Sunday at noon Pacific, 3 p.m. Eastern, over at jblive.tv.
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0: And a very special thank you to our members, unpluggedcore.com, where you can support the show. You get an ad-free version, or you get the bootleg version, which we really try to add some value to that. So I feel like you get like double the show, which could be, if you want more Linux show, maybe you're going to go on a long ride. I don't know. Get the member feed. Get the bootleg feed.
3: RV approved.
0: Yeah, that's for sure. Road trip approved for sure. And of course, we appreciate that because that support maintains production. And you can support all the shows if you really want to go all in at jupiter.party. Links to what we talked about today are over at linuxunplugged.com/519. That's the website with all the links and deets, including that blog post from Endless OS that goes into very expanded detail about how that telemetry collection is going to work. So if you really want to be informed on the nuts and bolts, the Endless implementation is pretty solid, and they document it over there, and a good portion of that will be used by Fedora. And love your thoughts on that as well.
3: linuxunplugged.com/519.
0: You got it. And of course, the contact page is over there, as well as our subscribe page and all that other good stuff. Thanks so much for tuning this week's episode of the Unplugged program, and we'll see you right back here next Sunday.

0: Sitting in the chair opposite me, I have Brent Gerver. Welcome back from Berlin. How are you doing?
1: Thanks for having me, Alex. I'm doing great. Well, I'm very time warped, but other than that, I feel good.
0: Your time zone is somewhere over the Azores right now, I suspect.
1: My watch says 1:48 a.m. is my current time zone.
0: Yeah. So. For reference for those listening, it's currently 7:48, so...
1: It hurts.
2: Mm-hmm. It's called jet lag. That's what it's called. It's called jet lag.
0: Oh, that's right. Oh, yeah.
1: Right.
2: But we're still glad to have you here, Brentley.
1: Thank you.
0: And because Brent's in town, we thought it would be remiss of us not to have another Raleigh meetup. I'm really sorry that this is so short notice, but Brent stopping by was really a last minute decision on both of our parts. So as this show airs, the meetup will be the Saturday, April 8th. We're going to go to Cugino Forno. I think that's how you say it. Please, if anybody that speaks Italian can tell me how you say this place, because I go to this pizza place all the time and they do amazing, amazing, authentic Italian Neapolitan style pizza. And I would love to know how to say the name of this place, because whenever we go, I just say to my wife, should we go to the Italian pizza joint that does really good pizza? Because I can't pronounce the name.
2: So you're taking everybody to a local favorite. That's fantastic.
0: Yeah, it's a really nice place. There's a little local brewery right next door to the pizza place, so we can go and grab a couple of brewskis. And just across the parking lot, there's also some excellent ice cream as well. So we've got all the bases covered. So on Saturday, April 8th at 3 p.m. Eastern, we're going to be having a meetup. Now, just pay attention if you're on the meetup page. It's set to Pacific time, so it says 12 p.m. on there, but we're not going to show up till 3. So if we show up at 12, you're just going to have to drink a lot of beer before we get there. Okay?
2: Yeah, maybe not a bad idea at all. You have a little bit more heads up, but not much for the Jupiter Broadcasting Linux Spring Meetup in Olympia, Washington, the capital of the state of Washington. Should be a beautiful time, traditionally, when Linux Fest has been. And we're picking our location now. We know it'll be in Olympia on Saturday, April 29th, around 1 p.m. Pacific time. This is one of the few times where the time on the meetup page is actually accurate, because we are actually in the Pacific time. Always something to watch out for. And I know it's going to be a great time, because I'm already bugging Brent to make it, and Wes happens to know some of the best places to eat in Olympia. So we're going to pick a good place. We'll start organizing and releasing more details on the meetup when we have it. But we wanted to let you know, April 29th, the end of April, if you're in the Pacific Northwest, come on down to the Capitol and let's hang out and talk Linux and self-hosting.
0: Sounds like a great time. You're really spreading yourself around over there, Brent, aren't you?
1: Yeah, you know, my goal for this year is to reach the most JB meetups ever. I think, how many are we on now?
0: If you keep hosting them and you host them, then that's a pretty good way to do it.
1: Well, it's self-serving. I mean, it's working out for me.
2: All right, you do that. I'll go for the largest and we'll see. Well, that could be a lot of fun, actually. I think it's a good goal to have.
0: Competition, ladies and gents, competition.
2: Well, because I can't do the frequency this man can. No. I just can't keep up. I go for quantity and quality at the same time. He goes for frequency and quality.
1: And distance.
2: Both good. Yeah, and distance, yeah. But, you know, I really can only reach out in the local area most of the time. But as we travel out, it's useful to be on that meetup page, too, because when one of us is visiting an area, we do try to do a meetup.
0: I wanted to say a quick thank you to all of you who subscribed to my YouTube channel in the last week or so. I got to over 1,000 subscribers somehow in basically 2 weeks. I honestly expected it to take a lot longer, so I'm extremely grateful, and I will keep the videos coming. I'm going to do something around my 10 gig network upgrade whilst Brent's here, get him to help me shoot some stuff down in the basement and try and do that justice, but we'll see how that goes. It's quite an ambitious project, but we'll see.
2: You know, when you told me you were going to do a topless YouTube tech channel, I thought, there's not a market for that, but it truly is a niche. Nobody else is doing that, and it's working really well, so... If you want to see Alex topless, you'll have to go check out his YouTube channel.
0: What I need to do is start wearing some tight shorts as well, and then I'm really in.
2: I was surprised the thumbnails worked as well as they did.
0: So speaking of AI-generated thumbnails, we've been looking at Whisper as a Service this week, which is a AI transcription service, which we're going to be using as part of our new podcast backend service. You want to tell us a bit about that, Chris?
2: This is so neat. And even if you're not trying to transcribe a podcast, you probably have a video that you would like to get the text from, or like for me, maybe like some event, some conference happened and they got an hour long talk, and I could just throw that through Whisper. It's OpenAI's transcription project. It has lots of language support. It has pretty good models that you can just grab and go with. And there's various forms of it, versions that run on the GPU and versions that run on the CPU, and command line versions and Mac desktop versions, and of course versions you can run in Docker. And we've been messing around with a version that's known as Web Whisper. And I'll put a link to that in the show notes. It's fantastic. Also WAS, Whisper as a Service, which also runs on the CPU. So you don't have to have a crazy big GPU and has a beautiful UI. I'll put a link to that in the show notes as well. And the way we're using it right now is we're throwing everything we can find at it. Talks, different podcasts, YouTube videos, speeches, and we run it through this thing and see what its results are. And ultimately, our goal is to just have it as part of our encoding pipeline. But what I have found in experimenting with it is I'm always, always going to have one of these Web Whisper instances running on my LAN now. I don't have it set up yet, but inevitably I will, because I have found it so handy just to have a web app that I can just throw an audio or video file at, and 15 minutes later or whatever less, it spits me out a complete transcript. And then I can search that and grab the text.
0: I mean, you were just talking in LUP, which actually airs after this episode, confusingly, which you just recorded half an hour ago, about note-taking systems. Logsec, I think, was talked about, a couple of others. I use Obsidian, and I can just imagine something like this Whisper thing shooting out that subtitles file into a dedicated Obsidian vault. And then I use the OmniSearch plugin, and I can actually just search through all the text for a specific keyword. Or it's going to be super powerful for, you know, those YouTube videos that are 15, 20 minutes long that could be three. And you think, I just want this one specific part. Where is it?
2: Mm-hmm. And they're getting nice. That's why I wanted to recommend WAS. Wes found this. It's WAAS, the Whisper as a Service one, because it's just
0: Whisper as a Service.
2: Yeah, you got to whisper. It's like so pretty that it looks like a consumer grade application. It's got kind of like a beautiful dashboard, and you just load the page, and it's got a spot for you to drag any kind of file that basically FFmpeg can read for the most part. And then something else that's nice in some of these is you can also tell it to do double speed transcription, where it essentially plays the audio file at double speed. And if it's good, clear audio with good, clear speech, it'll pick that up, no problem. And yeah, it's not perfect, especially with some technical jargon. It messes up some accents sometimes, but it's also pretty good at auto-detecting language as well.
0: And let's face it, if FFmpeg can't play it, then, you know, you're pretty much out of luck anyway.
2: Yeah, there's probably something wrong with that file. Mm-hmm. And Brent, you kind of saw a practical implementation from our friends at Nextcloud. They're baking Whisper into Hub 4.
1: Yeah, it was kind of amazing. They're baking a whole bunch of different types of AI into their newest release. And it was neat to see, you know, just they're using a launcher that they call the, what do they call it again? The picker?
2: Smart selector?
1: Smart picker. There you go.
2: Smart picker. Smart.
1: And it's just like at your fingertips. And I thought, that's really super handy. And it's sort of what you're talking about, Chris, just having something just right there ready for you to throw something at anytime you're ready for it. And that seems pretty darn powerful to me.
2: I noticed Slack has started doing this. When you drop a video into a Slack chat, they're adding a little transcription below the video. And Telegram is starting to offer this as a premium feature for video and audio messages on Telegram. And I think this type of stuff, the like Whisper, is the signal in the hype noise, right? This AI stuff, some of it is really legitimate and useful, and some of it is just kind of tech industry hype cycle stuff. But this Whisper stuff is 100% usable, even on the CPU. You just have to make sure it's a Whisper CPP project. And Whisper CPP means it runs on the CPU. And then the more cores you have, the faster it goes. We have a 96-core Linode that we run it on. And I can transcribe on the CPU hour-plus content in 10, 15 minutes. And they have even better transcription

0: Tell them to hit the bell too.
1: Oh yeah, I actually have said to my wife, I refuse to say any of those words in the actual video.
2: You just said it. You just said it.
1: I know, but no, it's not in a real video, so it doesn't count.
0: You are on video. It's just live video.
2: Bending the rules. Bending the rules.
1: Okay.
0: Yeah, but it wasn't on your YouTube channel. It's on a different YouTube channel. So it, I think you're okay.
1: Okay, so I'm okay. I get away with it. But the idea behind it was thinking, well, how good is some of this AI stuff? You know, if I ask it, write me a Docker Compose file to deploy traffic with a DNS token and blah, blah, blah. Really interesting results. And I think things like that video that I made, and then things like Whisper coming along, I've also been using Midjourney to generate a lot of the thumbnails and a lot of the artwork for the channel. I feel like we're at such an amazing inflection point in technology that we haven't seen in, I don't know, like since the iPhone, maybe?
0: Yeah, since mobile, I think.
1: Yeah.
0: I agree. Mobile and the internet.
1: Except this time it feels more obvious. I don't know, mobile didn't feel particularly obvious at the time. This one feels like it's going to be such an obvious disruptor. And I don't know, it's certainly not ready to take our jobs quite yet, this stuff. But, I mean, if you're a transcriber, it already is taking our job.
0: That is true. I think I worry about the self-hosting aspect of it, because the obvious direction this is going to go is for better and more complete and comprehensive AI systems, you're going to have larger and more intense models, which is going to force centralization into large data centers and essentially make API services locked behind an API. And because that means the front end is cheap for the customer to use, because it's just a web interface or an app or some kind of integration, it's like no cost for user adoption. It's just cost on the back end. It makes it really easy and reduces barriers for users to jump on the centralized stuff. And I think when we look at what we're going to be able to run on our own lands with our own computer resources, it's going to be more purpose-specific things. And it's not going to be these comprehensive systems, for better or for worse. And that's why it's nice to see Whisper can be run locally. But I do kind of worry that self-hosting is going to be left out of this revolution a little bit, at least the really big stuff, right? Like your ChatGPT 3 and 4 type systems, just not really feasible to run them locally. Maybe there could be optimizations. Maybe accelerators built into CPUs over time will bring it back locally. But I have a feeling that history is going to bend for a while towards centralization on this one. How do you feel about that?
1: I don't see how we can possibly have a large enough data set to actually produce an accurate outcome on my little podunk basement computer, which isn't that podunk or that little, to be honest. But, you know, we're talking these data centers, high-performance compute data centers that are required to do these AI-grade computations. They are probably operating at a scale that is not quite nation level, but probably not far off in terms of the capital that's required to have performance systems. I agree with you completely. I think that self-hosting a lot of this stuff is practically impossible because the data sets just aren't large enough. And we've seen with the Lady Cylinders, haven't we, the effect of trying to do like a Mycroft locally versus the power of a Google Home or the lady that shares my name cylinder. We've seen just how different in terms of quality of responses those two things are. And I think that's quite analogous to what we're talking about here. If you don't have the data set, that really is the problem.
2: But it gets me thinking a little bit about like photo search and things like that. The photo systems that we've seen come out running locally in the last year are rivaling some of the like Google images and things
1: no,
2: like that.
1: No, not.
2: Oh, okay.
1: Not I take even that close. Back.
2: Forget about it then.
0: I mean, Photo Prism and Image definitely have much better search. Like Image recently did an update now where I can go in there and I can search for pictures of dog and car, and it will only show me pictures of Levi that have a car in it. So it's getting there, but yeah, it's not. I mean, it's getting there.
1: I mean, an example, I was looking for a specific photo in my Google Photos the other day, and I said, two blue cars in garage, and it understood what I meant and showed me only pictures of two blue cars in a garage.
2: You said garage instead of garage.
1: And it knew. All right, darling, garage. You Americans, whatever.
0: Before we get

0: too far off the self-hosting of this AI stuff. Something I've been enjoying, and it's better than using the web interface because you get to do more stuff, is ChatGPT UI. It is a stupid, simple Docker Compose away to run a local web client that uses the open API, ChatGPT API. And the reason why you want that is because A, it's ready to go with GPT-4 support, but B, you can have longer conversations with less restrictions. It can follow links. You can set up short codes and your own quick keys with a repository that stays in the UI that you can then do like slash and the name of your preset prompt, and it will fill it out for you with variables.
1: Ooh, that's nice.
0: It's really nice. And I can just keep it up in a pin tab. And it's still using the API, so it's still sending the data to OpenAPI, but the interface and where it all sits, all the results and your prompts and the UI itself are all local. And because you're using the API instead of the public web interface, you can do more stuff with more functionality. And you just have to go get a developer API, which is pretty easy to do. Anybody can do it. And it's super easy to get set up. And it's kind of a generic name, so I'll put a link in the show notes. It's called ChatGPT-UI on GitHub.
2: Is that API token free?
0: Yep.
2: Oh, cool.
0: Yeah, you just have whatever your account can do. And if you have a free account, you can do more with this self-hosted UI than you can through their interface. And then, like, if you signed up for ChatGPT-4, if you're one of the people that gets access, because, you know, it's gated, the UI chat UI is ready to go for it. It works really good.
2: That's really cool. I will say, I think that there are some existential threats to AI that we, you know, it's very easy to listen to the doom and gloom and think, yeah, it's going to replace all of our jobs and, oh, we're really in trouble. But the reality is, if you say just like, you know, can you write me some code? And it spits out something that looks close enough to the untrained eye, and then you go and try and run that code, because you didn't cognize how it worked as you wrote it, you actually have a harder time debugging it when it doesn't work. And then you end up in this cyclical loop with ChatGPT saying, can you actually supply the right environment variable here, or where does that output? And you try to spoon feed it all this stuff which you as a human have learned over the years, and there's a way to go, is all I'm trying to say. I think a lot of the fearmongers are probably going to be right in 10 or 20 years' time. But for right now, I think we're still okay.
0: I think the ironic thing too, Alex, it's a great point. I think the ironic thing is that you have to kind of be an expert in order to use this tool correctly, because it will get it wrong, and it can get it wrong in confusing ways. They call it hallucinate. It can get all kinds of little things wrong. And if you don't know what you're looking at, yeah, I think you're right. If you don't have that context, that's a good insight. And I would recommend that people play around with it, but don't use it in production unless they are comfortable replacing like some of the variables it might supply you, or paths or things like that.
2: At some point, we ought to have a chat about data sovereignty and, you know, archiving and all that kind of stuff around. I mean, all the data people are throwing into ChatGPT, where does it go?
0: Tailscale.com/SSH. Actually, self-hosted. It's not SSH, because SSH goes to the other thing.
2: I love me some Tailscale. I was using it today. You know, the new Git-T self-hosted actions thing that we talked about last episode? I wanted to take the Perfect Media Server wiki, which I've been using in a GitHub action for the last 2 years. I wanted to self-host the building of that website. I wanted to use my local Git-T container registry and then pull it on my cloud node. And the reason I wanted to do that is because eventually I want to get jupiterbroadcasting.com done in a much similar way, and that's my test bed before we move jb.com. I wanted my Linode VPS to be able to reach my local Git server, and I have a specific DNS entry that I don't really want public for my local self-hosted Git repo, because there's a lot of secrets in there that, you know, I back code up from everywhere. And I thought, well, why don't I use the magic DNS built into Tailscale, use a split DNS, and for that specific domain, treat it like a split DNS and use a specific name server, which happens to be the one on my LAN, accept the routes from Tailscale to come in on the cloud node, and then I do a dig, you know, resolve my git server.url. Just worked.
0: That's neat.
2: Oh, it's amazing. I love it so much. It's amazing.
0: Also, in public beta now, I think, like, since the last time we did an episode, Tailscale Funnel, which allows you to route traffic from the wider internet to one of your Tailscale nodes, So if you want to just publicly share a port on your node for something, like I was thinking, like maybe you're a dev and you're working on something internally and you want somebody publicly to test it, you could use Tailscale Funnel to expose that web port or whatever to somebody while they test it. And they have fantastic documentation on how it works, to run you through everything, how you need to set up DNS if you want to do that, if you want to give it an SSL cert, which that could be awesome too. Now I'm thinking about that.
2: I remember futzing around for so many days trying to understand SSH port forwarding, local versus remote forwarding, like what is it doing? And this funnel thing just solves it so elegantly.
0: Well, especially because now that I have Tailscale set up, I don't have any inbound ports. And so if I ever do need something, if I ever do want to open something up, this is how I'm going to do it. I mean, I don't have the need right now, but this is how I'll do it now. And, you know, I run my entire phone. Everything on this is done over Tailscale now. It just runs persistently in the background, and I just love that. So try it out. Tailscale.com/SSH. You can try it for free up to 20 devices. They have a nice UI. It only takes a couple of minutes to get it working on any device you got. Super easy to get running on NixOS, too. I was really pleased to see. And also really easy to get running on all your mobile devices. Alex and I are big fans.
2: Do you run NixOS, by the way?
0: Oh, yeah. By the way, I don't know if you picked that up. Did you gather that? Because, yeah. I also run it on my... This is the other thing. This was where I had, like, the big moment, the big brain moment, was when I realized I could run it on my VMs. And so I could have projects here at the studio that are in these, like, VMs that have their own crappy NAT and all that kind of stuff. And I could go home and keep working on the project. And I didn't have to do any weird networking stuff on the host and the VM or on my firewall. I just put Tailscale on my VM.
2: Throw a VS Code server Docker instance into that subnet, and then you can remote into that VS Code instance as if you're in that local with the remote SSH. Ah, oh, chef's kiss. It's wonderful.
0: Ooh, that's a good tip.
2: It's wonderful.
0: That's worth it right there. And you get it for free up to 20 devices at tailscale.com/SSH/self-hosted. Sorry. It's /self-hosted, not SSH, because SSH is already taken. So it's /self-hosted.
2: Why don't you introduce us to the wonderful world of Home Assistant Victron integrations? I know this has been a huge, huge deal for you.
0: This is one of those wins that's so epic in scale that days later, I'm still vibing on that win. You know, like for me, I don't know about other people out there, but for me, wins have a very short shelf life. And then I'm right back to what needs to be fixed, what's wrong, what are we working on next?
2: Mm-hmm.
0: Not this time. This is a win I am basking in. I am lathering myself in this win I have wanted since the moment I got Home Assistant up and running. So Victron background is sort of the brains of my electrical system. It's what manages power from shore, batteries, solar. It's my inverter. It's my charge controller. It's a very sophisticated piece of gear, and it knows everything about what's going on with my system. And there's a lot of ways I could have chosen to integrate a Victron into Home Assistant, and probably ways that would be technically superior using MQTT and stuff like that. There's a lot of ways I could have done it. I actually did have the MQTT route set up until it totally smashed my old Home Assistant system. But this time around, just on a random Sunday, I'm sitting there on the couch with the laptop, poking away at Home Assistant, and I look in Hacks, that's the Home Assistant community add-on store, and I see a plugin called, and I'll have a link in the show notes, Victron GX Modbus TCP integration, and my heart stopped. I knew what this meant because I've looked into this. I knew what this could possibly mean for me, and I paused, took a deep breath, got everything up to date, did my backups, and I sort of prepared the way. I got my body ready, and I loaded up Hacks, and I installed this Modbus TCP integration. Now, Modbus is a communication protocol that's really no longer owned by any vendor. It's been around since the end of the 70s. And it's just sort of been used in industrial equipment as a de facto communication protocol. And so a lot of these factory type things and gear that has this information use Modbus. And Modbus TCP, as you probably guessed from the name, puts it on the TCP network. And this plugin allows Home Assistant to speak Modbus and pull in all of the metrics, all of the sensors, all the data points from the Victron equipment and bring them in as entities into Home Assistant with sensors. And this is a game changer for me. It means now that my Home Assistant system is aware of the source of power. So if it's from the shore, if it's from solar, if it's from batteries, generator, if it's a mix of those, it knows the state of charge of my battery bank and the rate of discharge if it is discharging and the rate of charge if it's charging. It knows the current draw of the battery bank. It knows the current draw of shore power. It knows the current draw of solar. Any errors the system has generated anywhere, any battery problems, any heat issues, anything like that, it knows about, and it's sending it as a sensor into Home Assistant. So now in my automations going forward, I can have an automation be aware of the source of power, if I have unlimited shore power or if I have precious short battery power. That can all be taken into consideration. And I can also expose any kind of problems the system might be having. And I can expose other information that we need to know about. Like one of the things we do frequently is we can limit the draw the RV might have when we plug into shore power. We can say, don't draw more than 15 amps so you don't blow this circuit. And because it's a 50 amp connection. And it's easy to forget you've done that. This happened recently. We left and forgot that we set the limit. And the next time we plugged in, we weren't getting enough power. I can now just, I just have a card in Home Assistant now on my power dashboard that just shows me what my limit is currently set at. That's a number I can now expose to Home Assistant. And it all refreshes every 15 seconds.
2: And how much would you pay for a commercial system that had that level of sensor, not censorship, but you know what I mean? Like the amount of sensors and data.
0: Well, one of the ways people get this into Home Assistant traditionally is they buy like an $800-$900 Linux box that this company makes, Victron makes, and they interface with that. And so some people will pay up to $1,000 plus install time for it. So I considered one of those boxes because it's one of the more elegant ways to do this. But you know what's fantastic too is Home Assistant automatically detected which sensors are like the sensors needed for plugging into the Home Assistant energy usage dashboard stuff. So now I'm getting in Home Assistant our energy usage, what of that mix is solar, what our solar production is versus projected, current source of power, the cost, because I'm looking up my local cost, so now I know what my run cost is. I've used $4.12 of power today. And I can see how much my solar covered, which is not much today because it's pretty cloudy, overcast day.
2: No, in the Pacific Northwest.
0: I know, right? Weird. And it's been really interesting to just kind of start collecting this information. And then because it's a sensor in Home Assistant, I'll have data that can help me see if batteries aren't functioning well. Like there's all kinds of information I'll be able to expose over time as well.
2: So what's the coolest automation you've got planned for it then? I'm imagining obvious stuff like AC only runs under certain conditions.
0: Yeah, for sure. Definitely the electric heaters won't run when the battery... when the power source is battery and not shore. I think that's number one that I'm going to probably set up in the next weekend. And I'm looking forward to maybe looking at like a low power mode. I don't know exactly what this is, but I'm almost picturing like a different set of automations that get turned on and off depending on the power source. And then along with that, I don't know if this is possible, a different default dashboard that gives us different options and stuff. That would be really interesting. So like the other thing I've thought about too is like when in low power mode, what if high power devices, when they get turned on, they automatically have a 15-minute timer, unless you turn it off, that disables them after 15 minutes and things like that.
2: Maybe you could shut down a few Raspberry Pis.
0: Yeah. Yeah. Yeah. They're not usually the offenders. It's usually the big one is the electric water heater, obviously.
1: Of course. Yeah. Toaster oven.
0: Yeah. The toaster oven. So I start thinking too, like, maybe it's time to start looking at some Shelly's for DC devices and AC devices. I'm looking forward to also tying in the real-time energy data I have from all the smart plugs that do have that. Like all the Z-Wave and Zigbee devices are giving me real-time draw at the individual plug level too, which is just more information to bring together and start making decisions.
1: You know, I remember the exact time and place where you were both talking about this exact topic. At least when I was listening to it, I remember the time and place. You talked about it clearly slightly before then because it was recorded. But I was listening to a self-hosted episode like 2 years ago where a listener had, played with something similar. And I remember you being super excited, but the method of getting the data was so convoluted back then. It's amazing what, you know, 2 years of someone who clearly put in a lot of work to write this piece of software for you is going to help a ton of people. This is like a huge breakthrough, really.
2: I would love this for my house, not just an individual house level energy monitoring, which is what I have now. I have that CT clamp thing that we built as a group of listeners. We did a group buy on something a couple of years ago now. So I have like things like my AC units on there. You know, there's only four channels, so I can't monitor everything. But there are companies making residential circuit breaker panels now that have some level of integration with smart stuff. A lot of the commercially available ones right now are hot cloud garbage stuff, which are super expensive and locked into their monthly subscription, all that crap. I just want somebody to make a Tasmota compatible generic residential circuit breaker to go into a normal fuse box, and then that then plugs in through Ethernet, not Wi-Fi. I don't want 25 different Wi-Fi devices all right next to each other. That would be sick. But you've basically got that with this Modbus thing, don't you?
0: It's huge. And you know, to both your points, one of the things that's, I think, kind of a lesson, maybe I'm not quite sure what the lesson is, but I'm feeling like there's a lesson in here. There was probably five different ways I could have figured this out. One of them involved buying equipment. One of them was sort of like this funky, crazy way to extract the data. Another one was like this hose of information that crashed my system. And then the other that I have to be honest, I was legitimately tempted by, because it was just buy a cloud package service, hook up to the API, install an integration, done. Put the key in Home Assistant, call it good. And it just pulls in. My Victron would upload all the same information to their Victron cloud, and then my Home Assistant would stream it back down to me. And you guys know I'm trying to build this thing for complete, total off-grid access if I need. If I want to go somewhere with no internet to relax, I want all this stuff to work. But I was tempted by that. And I was tempted by the time just to buy the little embedded Linux box. And then I could, you know, hey, at least it's Linux, right? I waited, and this came along, and it's so simple and so straightforward, and it's all over the LAN.
2: When Jeff was up there with you a few weeks ago, you were getting into the ESP home side of things.
0: Yeah.
2: What I'm picturing is some kind of custom 3D printed like LED dashboard based on certain parameters, certain lights come on and certain colors, like a traffic light system. And could you have it so that, you know, when your batteries are above 80%, that it's just green across the board? And then, you know, you could almost switch modes based on, you know, like you ever seen these shots of the inside of like a railway company's like signal room or something like that?
0: You're making me think of in Star Trek in the original series.
1: Yes,
0: the Enterprise engineering room has like one of these boards you're talking about.
1: I was just gonna say that. That's amazing.
2: That's great it. Minds. That's what you
1: great
2: need.
1: Minds.
0: Alex, that's so brilliant.
2: You could do that with ESP Home pretty easily, because each LED, don't forget, is individually addressable. So you could do it probably with just one ESP device in there.
0: That'd be so cool. Linode.com/SSH. I'll head over to Linode.com/SSH and get $100 for 60 days on a new account. 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Real humans all day, every single day. We were talking about, you know, Whisper. We were specifically testing what's Whisper like on a 2-core box. What's it like on 4 cores, 8 cores, all the way up to 96 cores?
1: That's fun.
0: Linode's so great for those kinds of tests. You can spin it up and you can take a machine and upgrade it and upgrade it and upgrade it. And that's what we did with our Matrix system too, that we self-host. Our Matrix server started as this little itty bitty box that we spun up for an episode of Unplugged as a lark to see what it was like to run Matrix. And then we had about 100 people join, and it was like, okay, it's kind of slow. So we expanded a little bit. And then we had another 1,000 and another 1,000 and then another 1,000 join. And so then we expanded. And we've now got it up to a huge monster system, and it's running like a champ. Being able, though, to kind of go up or down, we've done down too. That's really nice. And then, of course, you can tie it in with any kind of tooling you want. So if you like using your Ansibles or your Kubernetes, with your K8s. Yeah, you can do all that over there at the Linode. Just go to linode.com/SSH to get started. It makes cloud computing simple, affordable, accessible, reliable. we love it. Does all those things.
2: I got an email this weekend from Linode saying, we've detected an underlying issue with the hardware of the host that your VM is on. No action from you is required at this time. We're going to move your VM to a different host. Just wanted to let you know.
0: Nice. Yeah, I'll often, after a live stream of self-hosted, I'll get an email the next morning from Linode that says, one of your instances is using a lot of bandwidth tonight. Just so you know, there's a lot more bandwidth being used than normal. And that's people that are catching the Jupyter.tube replay.
2: Yeah.
0: And that whole thing, that PeerTube instance runs on Linode. And then the storage for all the PeerTube files is on object storage, on Linode's object storage. It works really well for us. And it lets us record and stream without running out of disk space in the middle of a stream, which is nice. Try it and get $100 at linode.com/SSH. Go kick the tires.
2: Our more regular listeners will remember that January was the month of Jellyfin. I thought it was time for a very quick Jellyfin update. I'm still using it, which is freaking awesome. It's way better, you know, in terms of stickiness than I ever expected. But there, I have had a couple of small issues, mostly to do with HDR tone mapping. I don't know, I just really can't get a straight answer from the Google. Sometimes a couple of files turn this weird shade of like magenta, pinky purple. I don't really know what's going on. And sometimes I end up just having to get a different file altogether. Sometimes it works fine in Kodi. Sometimes it works okay in Plex, but I don't know. It can just be a bit funky sometimes. I ran into an issue the other day, though, where HDR wasn't magenta. It was just really flat looking in Jellyfin. And so I jumped over to Plex and it worked flawlessly. And, you know, You know how it is when you sit on the couch. Sometimes you don't want to fix it. You just want to effing watch the thing. So I didn't really give it much thought. I loaded up Plex, played the show. And then when the end of the episode came up, it said skip credits in the bottom corner. You know how like the skip intro thing is there? And they've implemented an intro skip option for the credits as well, just like Netflix.
0: Oh, that is a great idea. It kind of feels like they're lapping Jellyfin, because I am still waiting for the official Jellyfin intro skipping. It's so painful. Some of these streaming shows have the longest intros.
2: Yeah, The Last of Us is really long.
0: Yeah. Yeah, and some of them have really long credits, too. So being able to skip it is really great. I have also stuck with Jellyfin. It's been fine. I do think Plex is clearly better at this kind of stuff. And they seem to be able to move faster for some features.
2: Well, they've just got more resources at their disposal because they're an actual company versus an open source project. And, you know, this isn't to say Plex is better than Jellyfin, because in the long run, I think we all know what the outcome's going to be. It's just for right now, there are things Plex are adding to the clients that make it more polished overall, which Jellyfin needs to catch up with. That said, when I was looking through the small print of the skip credits blog post, which will be linked in the show notes, I spotted a sentence or a paragraph that gave me the heebie-jeebies. So it says, all that processing isn't cheap, talking with regards to CPU processing for detecting these credit scenes. So we've also created a cloud-based repository to store the results in case you ever need to rebuild a library. By default, the results of all your local credit detection efforts are anonymously submitted to our new service. So if you ever need to rebuild your library, the results are available in a few seconds instead of burning hours of CPU time recomputing them.
0: Hmm.
2: Privacy implications much? They say anonymous, but do we believe it?
0: If they were to build the intro skipping feature today, would they build it this way? And are they planning to change it? I would prefer not this.
2: Let me store that information locally. Why do you need to let me opt out of local storage before opting into the cloud first?
0: I love it when my server's chewing away on a whole library of stuff.
2: Yeah.
0: I love it.
2: It's earning its keep.
0: Yeah. I love it. I just love like firing up the, like, I'll put HTOP on there because, you know, I want to really see the bars go. BPY top. There you go. That's a good time, right?
2: Yeah.
0: You know, and this is, it's interesting. I mean, I can see it in a world where self-hosting's on a Raspberry Pi, you know, or something like that. I could see it in a world where you're trying to save electricity it does make me think of, it does make me wonder how they're doing the anonymous stuff and all of that. Maybe they'll give us some answers on that.
2: How do they know that one episode of Rick and Morty is the same as the next one? You know, maybe it's a different region. Maybe it was a slightly, maybe I ripped it on my cable TV box or whatever, and it's slightly different to the next one, different frame rate or something. I don't know what the issue could be.
0: I think what they're saying is the first transcription or whatever it is, you want to call it, the first analysis will be done locally. And then they'll like hash the results and store them on their cloud's instance somewhere, probably in an, you know, at the end of the day, in probably some bucket somewhere.
2: But the insidious part is how it says specifically here, it will transcend clean installs.
0: Yeah.
2: How is it doing that if it's anonymous?
0: Right, because it's got to be tied to your Plex login.
2: There's got to be some link somewhere. I just don't see technically how it's possible.
0: It could be that they're using bad technical translation. What they mean is that they're like doing some sort of hash that they can't reverse. But they know it's from your account because obviously they're going to restore it when you log in.
2: Okay. Anonymity is an absolute. It either is or it isn't.
0: Hmm. Yeah.
2: It's not a sort of anonymous. It's like.
1: It's a great buzzword, though.
0: If they are doing like we're hashing it and then storing that and we can't reverse the hashes, only your system can. And they're calling that anonymous. They're using the wrong language because it's not anonymous. They know who you are. Yeah, you're right. Either way, it's a great example of a great idea, but one that maybe isn't quite in the head of the target market. It's the target market for streamers, no doubt, for people that are already all in on like cloud services all the time. But for those of us that are digital hoarders and collectors, I like it when it runs on my system. Let it rip, baby. Plus sometimes I clean stuff up and, you know, just like let it rip. I don't care. And I think if you get in the head of the enthusiasts, these kinds of features for us, they raise more questions, I think, than we're comfortable with. And then we kind of look over at Jellyfin and we think, well, they're never going to do that because they could never pay. They could never afford to do this, right? So it's never going to be an issue with Jellyfin. And like Alex is saying, it might not have skip intro and now skip credits, but I also don't really ever have to worry about this.
2: It will one day, even if it doesn't have it yet. I have absolute faith in the Jellyfin team. That in the long run, they're the right horse to pick.
0: So one of our favorite services was purchased by Apple years ago. And Dark Sky kind of became a community favorite because a lot of us DIYers and self-hosters could build apps and integrations for Home Assistant that pulled in the Dark Sky API that was pretty data-rich, pretty good weather service. But like all good things, it came to an end. And some of us migrated sooner than others.
2: You and I both left it to the last minute, though, didn't we?
0: Well, I had the opportunity when I reset up the yellow, which was a little bit ago now. So I set it up then, but I realized this afternoon, I don't know if I fixed the studio Home Assistant instance.
2: So the API for Dark Sky expired on March the 31st, I think, or April 1st. Yeah. I did mine yesterday, so April 4th. It's just... Yeah. It's just the kind of week it's been over here. I've been super busy. And so I looked through the Reddits, I looked through the Googles, trying to find all the different alternatives. And I came across this one called Pirate Weather, pirateweather.net. They provide a free API, which is Dark Sky drop-in compatible. And I think it's 10,000 hits are free with their tier, which is equivalent to roughly 5-minute updates across the course of a year. So if you've got multiple instances, you're probably going to want to give them some money. If you want to support them to keep doing this, you probably want to give them some money as well and support the project. Because weather is an expensive business to get access to the back ends you need to get access to. But the upgrade process was actually pretty darn easy. The hardest part was actually creating an API key on the frankly, horribly designed Pirate Weather UI backend for the API. Like you had to go through 5 or 6 different layers of... Anyway, 5 minutes, 10 minutes later to generate an API key, throw it into Home Assistant YAML, add the integration, and you're good to go.
0: Yeah, and they've really done a great job because it is API compatible. You don't really have to update much. Such good information, too. Like the data quality, I think, is top notch.
2: I think it might be even better. Like the weather card that I use on my home screen of my Home Assistant, my Lovelace dashboard, all I had to do was update the source of the entity sensor data from, you know, was it weather.darksky to weather.pirateweather as the entity source. And something about the way in which it presents the information to me feels more accurate. I don't know yet. We'll see, because we only did it yesterday, but I'm liking it so far.
0: Yeah, me too. Yeah, and I'm another one of those things like the Victron TCP Modbus stuff, that integration, and this Pirate Weather service. Just so thankful, because these are things I use and depend on, and they make life easier for me. So there's some people out there building tools that us self-hosters depend on that I'm so immensely grateful for.
2: Still need a good iOS and Android Dark Sky replacement, though. Carrot Weather isn't it.
0: When's the last time you tried the built-in weather app?
2: Probably today, and then waiting for the radar to update. It's just painful sometimes on iOS.
0: I know they've made it better.
2: It's just I remember what Dark Sky used to be like, and it's just not as good.
0: So, you know, now that I'm an Android guy, because you know how I use Android now? With Graphene OS?
2: Sorry, say that again.
0: It's called Graphene OS. What?
2: What? You didn't say graphene. What did you say?
0: Well, you ever heard of Graphene OS? You ever heard of Graphene?
2: Giraffine? Yeah. Am I missing a joke there? What?
0: Yeah.
1: Yeah, it totally is.
2: What's going on?
0: It's a joke. No, you don't want to know. It's just a long story.
2: Oh, is it a LUP thing?
0: Yeah, it's one of those LUP things.
1: Isn't everything.
0: But I wanted to give a recommendation for a really good weather app on Android now. I've really been enjoying Shadow Weather, which reminds me a bit of the Pirate Weather folks. And one of the things I like, in fact, I like it so much that I gosh darn became a premium member. But one of the things that's great about it is it's pulling in multiple weather sources, including Open Weather. It still claims Dark Sky. I don't know if they have a commercial version. And the Aeris Weather sources. And it synthesizes all of that into a local weather report. I don't think you have Shadow Weather on iOS, but you got to give Carrot another try too, because you can customize the crap out of that. There's lots. You got answers.
2: Which phone do you use that Android's on?
0: This one, you know me, because I'm an Android person now. This is the Pixel 7 Pro.
2: How do you like the curved edges? Because I always found those were just a bit annoying.
0: I guess I'm still enjoying the gimmick, although I do accidentally trigger YouTube videos when I go to pick up my phone. Like if I have the YouTube app open and it switches the video I'm watching right in the middle of the video, and I effing hate that.
2: I hope you remember to like, comment, and subscribe to KTZ Systems.
0: And ring that bell.
1: That's twice.
0: Hey, we got some boosts, so we're going to read the top four on the show for time. Thank you, everybody who boosted in. But Lima 3 comes in with 9,200 sats. Mentioned that you can use ChatGPT to write Ansible playbooks, but you better watch it. And then also writes, I want to mention NextDNS as an option for the kids' Wi-Fi. It has built-in time limits and will keep track of what sites they go to. It includes ad blocking by default, and it'll forward your internal DNS to NextDNS for seemingly robust solution. Thanks for it all. All right, so it's NextDNS. That looks really great.
2: Yeah, I'm going to add it to my list of DNS things to check out.
0: Yeah, I'm opening it up in a tab.
2: I have a whole bunch of networking stuff on my to-do list. VIOS is one of them.
0: Really?
2: I've been super happy with the automated pie-hole stuff I talked about a few episodes ago. It's been very solid, and whilst I've been doing a lot of testing and stuff, all I've got to do is add one line to my Ansible, run the Ansible playbook, and it updates the DNS locally.
1: That's slick.
2: It's wonderful. It's everything I ever wanted. And I've had people in the email inbox badgering me to try IPv6 and give it a go after my rant last episode.
0: Mm-hmm. Oh, yeah.
2: I just don't get it, man. I'm just not interested right now, you know?
0: Oh, man, you're only going to get them more fired up. IPv6 crew is out there.
2: I even told him in my reply that, sorry, it just seems kind of complicated. And yeah, oh well.
0: They need a name like the IPv6 Brigade or something, you know?
2: Woo, woo.
0: Sir Lurks-a-Lot comes in with 8,022 sats. He says, I'm really vibing on the idea of stacking W's, as Chris likes to put it, and it's working for me. As a person who struggles with motivation and focus at times, it's really been helping me find things I can be excited about and involve discrete steps I can take and feel good about. And while I know that I'm a really capable person, I struggle with a lot of self-doubt. So the baby step approach is stacking wins, and stacking wins has had the side effect of making me feel more confident in myself. This is the way it works for me, is I get excited about something, I add on to it, and I just keep myself going. For example, I'm excited to provide Jellyfin for my household. So I get the basic setup. That's a win. I already watched a movie together, and it was well-received. That's a win. Next, I'll figure out how to run a VPN for torrent traffic only. That will be a win. I'm already motivated for the next one, Jellyseer. And if the roomies like it and use it, it's a win.
2: That is a side of self-hosting that we don't talk about an awful lot. It's how you're obtaining a set of skills, very specific, valuable skills. I'm turning into Liam Neeson here. But it's a set of skills that transcends beyond just hosting a simple Jellyfin server or something, you know, that seems trivial and silly at the time. If I look back over the last decade of my quote-unquote Linux career, you know, I started off running a Plex server and it was a proper gateway drug, and here we are, you know, working for a Linux company every day, you know. So take those W's, take those wins, and don't be too hard on yourself. You know, you're already elevating yourself above 99% of other Linux job applicants just by having relevant experience in an area that you're clearly passionate about. And I think by solving those real problems for yourself, you're able to talk authoritatively in an interview setting and say, hey, look, we don't need Kubernetes here, do we? We can just have a single Docker host. You know, so for me, keep going, man. Great job. Thanks for writing in.
0: Yeah, man. I think, too, I definitely appreciate that feeling of you get your whole system set up and you find a great movie. You put it on your rig. Everything works. You watch the movie. The family likes the movie, or your friends, whatever it is, enjoy the movie. That is that feels good too.
2: So. And then it starts buffering halfway through, and you're like,
1: "Oh no,
0: nothing is worse." On the flip side, yeah, like actually, I had a problem for whatever reason where the RIP was bad and the lip sync was so bad, and everybody was all ready. We had the popcorn popped, literally bowl full of popcorn popped, ready to watch the movie. Had hyped it up, and then it. Had lip sync and we couldn't watch the movie.
2: Bad rip, huh? Maybe you need to get your Blu-ray tower out and go to the store and buy another Blu-ray. And I'm just kidding.
0: I know it's an old rip too. So there's just no excuse. Tom's dad comes in with 5,000 sats. Hey everyone, first boost. Well, hey, congratulations. It was a PETA to set up. Yeah, yeah. That's why the boosts are so special, because some of these paths to get there are a journey. He says, on the topic of Obsidian, to keep notes on changes to your home lab, I've been using this method to great success. And he links us to a gist. As you mentioned earlier, with inlining a node into a changelog note, the script will do the connecting between notes for you automatically. Leaving behind the inline allows me to keep each project note separate, but we'll still see a running timeline of what's been done. Thanks for the shows.
2: I would love you, Tom's dad, to ping me on Discord and actually walk me through this in a bit more detail, because I was looking at this gist earlier and trying to make sense of it, and I'll be honest, it looks quite complicated. There's a lot of regex going on by the looks of it, and I just want some extra. I've got lots of questions, basically, because this looks awesome, and I am absolutely neck deep in Obsidian these days, and everything I do goes through it, so anything I can do to streamline that process, I am all about it.
0: You should try to suck Brentley in while you're there. I just see what happens. Just curious. So find Alex on Discord at selfhosted.show/discord. And underscore Sean comes in with our last boost. It's a row of ducks this week. And I pulled this one forward because I loved it. It was his very first boost he's ever sent. He says, you guys continue to get great guests. He loves having Alex and Alex together. In fact, he's such a big fan that he set up Fountain just so he could send this boost to us. Keep up the great content. Thank you, Sean.
2: Yeah, big thanks to Alex Ellis for coming on the show last week. It was a great time.
0: Yes, I was actually just listening to the episode on my way in today. And I was like, oh, yeah. It's funny because for me, it feels like it's been a month. But it was only one episode ago. 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
2: Don't forget to check out the meetups page. 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
2: Twitter's lasted a bit longer than we thought so far, hasn't it?
0: Yeah. Still up, still running. It's got some damn dog icon at the moment.
2: Even if it's plastered in Dogecoin right now.
0: Yeah, it's still running somehow. I don't know, though. I don't find it as much fun as I used to, I will say. But you know what is fun? Hanging out with Brentley. In fact, come get a little Brentley over at Office Hours, right? That's where Brent really cuts loose.
1: Yeah, careful. Office Hours dot hair for that one.
0: And kind of, he flexes. You'll see he'll show, you know, his skills and his, yeah, get him to admit stuff on air. It's a good time. Office Hours dot hair for that.
2: And for the self-hosting crowd, I think probably one of the most relevant LUP episodes in a while was 503. Brent did a great breakdown for us on location of the Nextcloud Hub 4 release.
1: That was fun, yeah. On location in Berlin, and got to hang out with the Nextcloud crew, well, for an entire week and then for an entire other week, and had a great time. So we got some pretty great context from the inner workings of that open source team. It was great. And if you want to find me generally, I think Linux Unplugged is a great place for that, linuxunplugged.com.
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3: I'd also like to comment on, you know, this recent Trump tweet, if you would want to call it, about 100% tariffs on the BRIC countries if they start a new currency. I find that really curious, because really, I think the biggest threat to the dollar being used as a reserve currency is Bitcoin, which we all hear, you know, Trump is a big supporter of. So it seems a little bit strange to tell them don't produce an alternative reserve currency when really Bitcoin is, you know, being talked about by many countries in the world as their alternative currency, some of them getting rid of gold and going into Bitcoin. So I'm a little curious on how that's going to play itself out once we hear all the details.

0: Welcome into This Week in Bitcoin, episode 38. My name is Chris. Save this episode, all right? Set it aside, put it on your file server, put it in your Dropbox, whatever it is, because this is one of those episodes that's going to cover a major shift in the Overton window years before we're likely to see it happen. I don't know, 3-4 years maybe? It's hard to really say. I suppose, maybe. But we'll get there. Right now, everyone thinks that Bitcoin is going to destroy the dollar. It's going to replace the reserve status of the dollar. It's going to become the new reserve currency of the world. Maybe one day, my friends. But I'll make the case not in our lifetime. I actually think Bitcoin is about to be used to entrench the dollar system for generations to come. Maybe not the dollar itself, but the dollar system. We're not there yet. But I think we could soon be there, and I'll explain how all of that might work soon. But before we get to there, let's start with Bitcoin itself. It's been a chop week, another chop week, and man, does market sentiment turn fast. Everyone is so bearish and sad. You know, it's just really, it's funny because it reminds me, and maybe I mentioned this last week on the show, of exactly like what it felt at 20,000. You know, we bounced against 20,000 for so long. And then when Bitcoin did finally break through, it felt like it was unstoppable. But I was doing a little bit of digging around, and I found some historical data that supports this. It turns out Bitcoin has dipped at the start of every month for the last 6 months, every single time, before it bounces back. And often, it gets a major move up after all of the labor market in the U.S. comes out, all the labor market data comes out, which begins releasing at the beginning of the month. We just got some of it today. It wasn't great. And then I think some of the last comes out on December 6th. And then typically Bitcoin starts to pick back up in momentum. So short term, we chop. And we seem to have chopped at the beginning of every month for the last 6 months. But then when you look at that, you go, okay, that seems to be something that is just materialized. Once we see it, it generally stops repeating. Once people realize it's happening, it's just sort of stops happening. So now that we know about it, it may not be a reoccurring trend, but it has been fascinating. But looking, so that's short term, but looking at even just the midterm, I think things are still very bullish for Bitcoin. And it's not just me, it's a crystal ball rubber over there, Tom Lee, too.
1: Imagine. Yeah, I think some of this could be, there's a lot of folks who don't want Bitcoin over 100,000, and some of it may be the exchanges themselves are concerned because there is a pretty low supply of Bitcoin available over the counter. So you have a supply shortage, and if Bitcoin makes a move above 100,000, I think there'd be a big chase. So I'm still confident Bitcoin's going to close much higher before year end.
2: Before
1: year end, yeah.
3: So break $100,000 before the end of the year?
1: Yeah, well above 100,000 before year end. It's just a matter of time.
2: It's December 2nd. It's not that long, Tom. So it's going to do it in the next 4 weeks.
3: Tom makes bold short-term
2: I know.
3: Calls.
2: You're nuts. And they all come, usually they come true. You're on a roll. All right, Tom Lee, thank you.
0: Yeah, that's why I play his clips, because usually he is right. So while we chop, a lot of talk about tariffs. People are terrified about tariffs. You know, apparently it's become like this new favorite toy in international politics. It started with President Trump during the campaign, and he's continued it now. It's just, all right, you're pissing me off, tariff. Pissing me off, tariff. Next thing you know, somebody's on the plane or somebody's on the phone call. You know, it's sort of like an economic equivalent of a chess move. You can really kind of protect your pawns, which would be your domestic industries. But if you're not careful, you could end up at a checkmate with higher prices for everyone, if you'll excuse my analogy. So there is a tight line there, and that's why the market is, what's going to happen? Is this just the art of the deal, or is this serious? What's going to happen? That's what the question is, right? And I'm personally not too worried about it, and I'll get into why in a little bit. But I think there is a bigger question to be asked. You just heard it in the intro clip here. The biggest threat to the dollar, a lot of people think, is Bitcoin. Now, President Trump has made it very clear to the BRICS nations that if they develop their own currency for trade, he's going to apply a 100% tariff on them. So how do you square this? Because Trump's also pro-Bitcoin, and Bitcoin's supposed to be a threat for the dollar.
4: I'd also like to comment, you know, this recent Trump tweet, if you would want to call it, about 100% tariffs on the BRIC countries if they start a new currency. I find that really curious because really I think the biggest threat to the dollar being used as a reserve currency is Bitcoin.
0: Well, maybe, Jeremy. Maybe, Mr. Siegel from the Wharton School of Finance or whatever. I think what he's missing is the stablecoin connection. When Bitcoin pumps, stablecoins pump. And when stablecoins pump, they create demand for T-bills, which the U.S. government likes quite a bit. Luke Grohman was on, I think it was Natalie Burnell's Coin Stories podcast, and he summed up some of this a little bit. I'll play just a couple of clips from that, and then I'll link to her entire podcast in the show notes.
5: What I laid out for clients 3 weeks ago was a sort of a thought process, is how I started to think about it. It changed the way I was thinking about this Bitcoin is the new oil comment from Trump, which is, if we go back in time to late 73, early 74, oil rose in price by 400% from October 73 to April 74. And there is an interview that was given on CNN International by the former Saudi oil minister, Sheikh Yamani, in 2010, in which he said there was a meeting of Bilderberg Group at this Swedish island in late 73, October 73. Henry Kissinger attended and said, look, the price of oil is going up 400%. Get on board. And it happened. And again, these are not my words. These are the words of the former Saudi oil minister on CNN 14 years ago. He highlighted that. And the point of the U.S. doing that was essentially to make the oil market big enough to back U.S. deficits, to basically recycle the flows back into U.S. debt to basically fix the U.S. fiscal problem post-Vietnam War and after we left the gold standard. It basically put us on an oil standard of sorts.
0: So he's saying in this narrative that the U.S. government recognized that they could use oil as a way to essentially back the dollar and create demand for the dollar. But they needed to develop the oil market and expand it first before it would be big enough and be liquid enough to achieve that. And I think he's making the analogy that that could be where Bitcoin is at today.
5: And when I thought back to that interview by Sheikh Yamani, in light of the Treasury report, which was really the catalyst for the rethink, and then the Paul Ryan point, and then Trump's point, you know, in August where he said, hey, maybe we'll just pay off our debt with a little Bitcoin, which was a really odd comment. I started to wonder if Bitcoin is the new oil, that it is. Bitcoin is going to be inflated like oil was, so that it will inflate stable coins, so that stable coins will buy a lot more treasury. Basically, Bitcoin going much, much higher. This Treasury report showed that stable coin demand for T-bills would soar.
0: And I'll have a link to this in the show notes. They talk about it kind of being a modest amount of T-bill demand right now, but how they could see it really kind of blowing up because all the incentives to make that happen line up. And often with money, it's just sort of like water that goes downhill. It just takes the easiest path possible, you know, whatever treats it the best. All the incentives to make that happen in each one of us kind of line up.
5: We need a way to weaken the dollar while strengthening the dollar system. And you look at this and you go, gosh, this checks all the boxes. If we inflate the heck out of Bitcoin, you're going to increase stable coins. You're going to increase stable coin demand for T-bills. What that will do, because Bitcoin is a global asset, is it will draw in dollars from around the world into T-bills, into stable coins. But at the same time, the dollar will be collapsing against Bitcoin. And it will be, ultimately, you get Bitcoin high enough, it's going to be pretty inflationary, right? People are going to be, you know, and stimulative. So that's what I think Trump may have meant by Bitcoin is the new oil. That's my sort of working hypothesis. I'm waiting and looking for something that would refute that. Thus far in the new administration, I've not seen anything other than sort of, okay, I think I'm onto something here.
0: What do you think of this theory? That perhaps they're playing 4D chess with the Bitcoin strategy? and the idea and why they're careful about the language. It's a reserve, right? It's a strategic reserve, the Bitcoin strategic reserve, and why they'd be willing to convert gold into Bitcoin. It kind of adds up. Stablecoins could be the best thing that happened to the U.S. government. It enables access to the U.S. dollar all around the world, where other countries are suffering inflation much worse, even in the best case scenario, generally worse than the United States, not everywhere, but generally, especially in Western economies. It gives them access to the dollar in countries that maybe don't even have a relationship with the United States and a means to directly buy those dollars. In most countries, there is the dollar price, and then there's like the blue market dollar price. They have different names, but often if you go through an official exchange, the government there rips you off. So this also, like in all these countries, it creates demands for stablecoins. I don't use stablecoins really. I have one particular use case for stablecoins, and I'll tell you about it later in the episode. Just one particular use case. And I don't, because I am here in the United States, I don't really need it. But people outside the States, hell yeah. It creates demand for the dollar, which strengthens the dollar. And they do it without even having to create a CBDC. It can be through these privatized companies that they have leverage over. So let's bring it back to tariffs. Because I think people are really spooked about this. And I'm curious to know what you think of all this so far. But if you look at what Luke is saying here, the Bitcoin strategy will strengthen the dollar. Then you have the overall tariff strategy, which could really spook the market and, you know, definitely take some steam out of a bull run type situation. But overall, I don't find it to be very concerning.
2: Watch the way the financial, say this tactfully, I don't know if you watch the way the financial media industry covers tariffs. I mean, how can you call them pro-business according to these people?
0: All right, so let's go back to Tom Lee over here at CNBC. I cut this up for you.
2: When he's pro-tariffs, because you would just think, you know, if you've watched the coverage of tariffs,

0: these tariffs will be used for negotiation. But if things get too sideways and the market really starts to take a dump, I bet Trump capitulates. That would be my suspicion. Before we leave Tom Lee altogether, though, did you catch that little bomb in an earlier clip that he just dropped in there that nobody picked up? Nobody around the table picked it up. There's two other hosts plus old Joe there asking questions. And Tom Lee just drops this bomb?
1: Logical level, I would imagine.
2: Yeah, I think some of this could be there's a lot of folks who don't want Bitcoin over 100,000, and some of it may be the exchanges themselves are concerned because there is a pretty low supply of Bitcoin available over the counter. So you have a supply shortage, and if Bitcoin makes a move above 100,000, I think there'd be a big chase. So I'm still confident Bitcoin's going to...
0: What does that mean? He's implying the exchanges are holding the price below 100,000. How would they do this? How could the exchanges do this? Is this by putting fake buy and sell orders in ahead of time and making it look like there's big buy and sell walls? How is this accomplished? And why does nobody ask him? Bitcoin is like a huge part of BlackRock's ETF profile now and many others. And Tom Lee goes out there and says that the exchanges are manipulating the price and everybody just moves on? The hell's going on? Well, I hate to say it. I really actually kind of do. The big story in Bitcoin this week remains MicroStrategy. And the reason why I hate to say it is because I think anytime you pump somebody up, a single individual like Michael Saylor, it just means they have further to fall one day. And, you know, your heroes turn into villains type situation. And I just sort of, part of me sort of braces as the community just sort of apes all in on MicroStrategy. And for as a Bitcoiner, one of the things that I like about Bitcoin is that there is no third-party risk to any one individual. And there is no Satoshi CEO who, if he dies, the entire strategy falls apart. Now, that said, I think Michael Saylor's probably a very healthy man. I think in the short term, he's really cooked something up pretty crazy. And MicroStrategy last week, or at least since we got together, acquired another 15,400 Bitcoin. They are trying to stack as much as possible before 100,000. They bought a $1.5 billion at approximately $95,976 per coin. They now hold over 402,100 Bitcoin. They've spent a total of $23.4 billion on their Bitcoin strategy so far. He's stacking as fast as he possibly can. And that's why CNBC loves to talk to him.
3: We bought it about 42 times since August of 2020 to today.
1: From August of 2020. And at this point, the strategy is to issue stock or convertible debt of MicroStrategy and use that to buy Bitcoin.
3: We're a Bitcoin treasury company, so we're securitizing Bitcoin. We're providing high performance equity. We're also providing convertible bonds. We've provided other kinds of bonds in the past, but primarily our job is to bridge the traditional capital markets that want bonds or they want fixed income or they want equity or they want options. And we plug that into the crypto economy and we use Bitcoin as the vehicle to do that.
0: That I thought was one of his tightest and best explanations so far. You know what I mean? Just like this good, clear, this is what we're doing, this is why it's successful. However, of course, because these guys on CNBC, you'd think they don't understand traders' minds at all, the volatility conversation always comes up. Well, what about the volatility, Michael? What about the volatility? It can crash. And he addresses not only that, but he seems to kind of leave him stunned for a moment with one of his Zinger Saylor analogies.
3: With MicroStrategy, we're 10x the volatility of the S&P. How much of it do you want to trade? So Bitcoin's unique in the history of the capital markets. It's the first scarcity commodity outperforming the S&P, more volatile than the S&P that you can put on your balance sheet.
4: Volatility at sometimes is not always a good thing. I mean, it's great when something's going higher, but do you don't think that there'll be a drop or a significant drop that comes along? Have we moved past that because of the regulatory changes that have taken place?
3: I think it'll remain volatile because it's a 24/7, 365 global asset. You can panic sell it on Saturday night. You can enthusiastically buy it on Sunday morning. That's a feature.

0: That's not a bug.
1: Yeah, you've lived through some of the swings, but do you think we won't see the downturns like we've seen in the past just because of the changes we've seen?
0: I think it's going to surge through the roof, and then it's going to surge to 180 and crash to 140, and people will be freaking out about it again. But let me make this one analogy. Volatility is like fire, and some people run away from the fire, but Henry Ford put the fire into a carriage via an engine, created an entire industry, and he gave humanity wings.
2: They didn't know what to say. I just had to leave the silence in there for a moment because they just weren't, I guess so, yeah. Is that what he's doing? Is that what he's doing? Now, Michael Saylor has become pretty well known for pitching to the Microsoft board about adopting Bitcoin. We've covered it here on the show. And his 3-minute presentation is out. I'll put a link to it in the show notes. It's Saylor in board pitch mode, which is the most low-key Saylor you're ever going to hear. It's very odd. Not very good audio for the show. Sample for you here for a second, just so you get a taste of it.
3: Microsoft can't afford to miss the next technology wave, and Bitcoin is that wave. Bitcoin represents the greatest digital transformation of the 21st century. It represents digital capital. The global wealth is distributed across assets that provide utility and others that preserve capital.
2: Jerome Powell, as I'm recording today, just came out during an interview on CNBC and said that, quote, Bitcoin is a competitor with gold, not the U.S. dollar. You see, this is how they all see it. MicroStrategy, the Treasury, the Federal Reserve chair, apparently. They all see it as like this great asset that doesn't compete with the dollar. And I think that's probably very likely. I could see Bitcoin being in price discovery for the rest of my lifetime. There's really no precedent. I mean, Bitcoin's been on a 14-year price discovery journey, and it's been quite volatile. So what's to say that's to stop anytime soon? I mean, look at gold. It's been on a price discovery journey for like 2,000 years. So I wonder if maybe they are right for the short term, at least. I'm curious what you think. If we could see Bitcoin, in a way, initially strengthen these companies and strengthen the U.S. dollar system. What Saylor argues is pretty reasonable. A lot of people are buying Microsoft stock because of the potential of AI, the potential of enterprise integration, the potential of the GitHub platform and developer tools. They're not really buying Microsoft because of what it has today or because of what assets it holds.
0: Company. Right now, Microsoft trades at 20 times forward expectations. So I'll say it, 95% of the enterprise value of Microsoft is based on expectations is the best way to say it, right? And that means it's very asset poor, it's expectation rich. Why don't you actually buy assets and instead of being 95% on expectations, be 50% on expectations, de-risk the company, grow the enterprise value, and feed the digital economy of the future.
4: What was the response?
0: The shareholder meeting is December 10th. We'll find out.
4: What do you expect? Glazed eyes?
0: I don't have any illusions that mega corporations are going to immediately embrace Bitcoin. But what I do think is it's going to become part of the conversation. And there are about 120 companies that are public that are starting to hold Bitcoin right now. There are a lot of Bitcoin standard companies like Mara, like Semler, like Metaplanet. Like, you know, Rumble is getting into the business. And as they start to buy Bitcoin and issue fixed income securities and equity securities, you're going to see demand increase.
2: Yeah, it would probably start with the smaller tech companies that are just naturally more volatile themselves. I think that makes sense. You know, I've seen it multiple times, but I think it was just as recently as 3 months ago, the former Speaker of the House, Paul Ryan, said that the solution to the U.S. debt crisis is stablecoins and increasing T-bill demand there. The incentives are likely to line up. And I guess I wonder, you know, if the U.S. government figures this out, its short term seems quite bullish. And I don't really have the fears that some people have about, oh, they're going to control Bitcoin. They're going to force a fork. I think you're forgetting how brilliant Satoshi was. You know, for the last 13 or 14 years, this thing has been freely distributed to the plebs, to the people, through mining, through proof of work. And the vast, vast majority of the Bitcoin supply is held by those plebs. It's held by those people. And BlackRock can buy up, you know, 4 or 5% of the supply one day. The U.S. government could buy up 4 or 5% of the supply one day. But that doesn't, that, you know what? That doesn't even, that's not even a drop in the bucket compared to what the hodlers have. You know, River, of course, I'm a big fan of River. They have some visuals out around this. And they also include the distribution to, I guess what I'm trying to say is they try to include the potential loss of Bitcoin. So they try to have a visualization they put out on December 3rd. I'll put a link in the show notes to this. And it tries to kind of, in one visual, try to show you the distribution of Bitcoin. And businesses hold about 836,000 Bitcoin right now. ETFs hold about 1.25 million in early December. Governments around the world, about 307,000. Of course, there's still about 1.2 million to be mined. And River estimates at least, you know, somewhere around almost 1.5 to 2 million Bitcoin lost. And you have Satoshi's Stash 2, which is almost a million coin. 69.9% is held just among individuals. 14.69 million Bitcoin. The ETFs hold 1.25 million. The people hold 14.7 million Bitcoin. So that's a pretty good buffer. You understand? That's a pretty good buffer. Satoshi was so brilliant. Really very brilliant to think of this distribution mechanism. And then Wall Street laughed. They didn't take it seriously for too long, to their detriment. And the fact that we are at the point where it's even being discussed as a way for Microsoft to de-risk themselves from essentially everybody betting on a promise, or that we're talking about how Bitcoin could be used as a strategy to strengthen the dollar system, or that the Federal Chair Jerome Powell is on stage saying that Bitcoin is a competitor to gold.
5: Or in the Federal Reserve itself, in terms of the system, what do you think of that idea?
6: I don't think that's how people think about it. I mean, it's so, you know, people use Bitcoin as a speculative asset, right? It's like gold. It's just like gold, only it's virtual. It's digital. People are not using it as a form of payment or as a store of value. It's highly volatile. It's not a competitor for the dollar. It's really a competitor for gold. You know, that's really how I think of it.
2: I love that in J. Powell's world, gold is a speculative asset, not the dollar, not the thing that loses value every single day and is always going down, but the thing that's always going up and has been always going up against the dollar. That's the speculative dangerous asset. But we're, that even seemingly kind of, you know, crap sandwich there is a fundamental shift from it's nothing, it has no place in the marketplace. You know, that now, you know, it's as worthless as gold. Okay. All right. Well, you know what? I'm going to take that from the Fed chair. So are you bullish for 2025? Boost in and tell me if you are. Why are you bullish? Is it federal policy? Is it just the dynamics of the halvening? Is it the ETFs? Why are you bullish in 2025? And if you're not bullish, what should we be prepared for? What is it that we're not looking out for? What are we not seeing? What is the threat to Bitcoin in 2025? Boost that in as well. I have a low-hanging fruit example for you, just something I've kind of been chewing on. A Coinbase hack in 2025 would be disastrous. Not only would people just be out probably a lot of funds, although I'm told that Coinbase only holds a small portion online, but imagine the backlash. People would claim digital assets are too hard to custody. Even Coinbase can't do it. You know, there'd be a lot of that. God only knows if there'd be some sort of like reaction in Congress. But I think it would dramatically halt the institutional momentum because so many of them are using Coinbase behind the scenes. I think it's a low risk, but it's an example of what I'm talking about here. Like what are the big risks in 2025 that we're not really paying attention to? Because so many of these macro narratives and conditions are coming together to be very bullish for Bitcoin. I think it's important we try to keep our eye on what could still get us, what could nip us, what might be that black swan. Boost in. Tell me why you're bullish or why you're bearish. All right, it's time to move on.

right. Well, coming up on the show, your boost, I have three huge environmental studies that I want to share with you. Some big, big updates this week. And I did it once again. I have two more final clips of the week, the state of the network, and more. But first, I want to talk about some ways you can stack sats and support the show. 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If you're ready to pay your bills and stack sats, that's what I use the Fold card for. I'll have a link to that, as well as my link to Salt Lending. That's how I get access to my Bitcoin value without selling it, and I'll tell you more about that, and we're going to have a good conversation in the booth around that too. So the links to all of that are at the top of the show notes. It's a great way to support the show.

0: And we do have some great boost to get into, so strap it on because we're going to get into a good conversation this week. We're going to dive deep into the boost this week, as the Google machine might say. And
1: Boostagram.
0: Our first boost comes from user 79936771. So I think you don't have your username set in Fountain, but you can absolutely boost me back or shoot me an email or something, and I will credit you because this is one hell of a baller boost. 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

0: User 79, thank you so much. Like I said, small boost or something or a message, hit me up on Noster. Let me know. I'll credit you. They write, this episode will age well. Keep up the amazing work, Chris. Well, thank you for that amazing value. You just made the episode right there, sir. You'll probably help make this one of our best episodes of the year. And that means a tremendous amount to me. I've been putting a ton of work in recently. Thank you, User 79. Really appreciate that boost. Now, Wine Eagle also comes in with a very generous 75,000 sats.
1: I hoard that which your kind covets.
2: Coming in hot with the boost.
0: Wine Eagle writes, stay humble and stack those sats. And just for the Podfather, let's all brainstorm ways to get off of Hive. Oh, yeah. You know, I mean, I'm not opposed to working towards stuff like that. But there's a little bit more urgent stuff, I think, that they have to address with the Albi custodial services going away. And that solution works now. I don't think it's, you know, I don't think it's necessarily a bad idea to work away from it, but I don't think it's the top problem right now. He says, I do see the irony of boosting against Hive using, although the boosts don't use Hive, but the Hive is really only used in the just the notification that a new episode has come out. I'm still not convinced that these things need to be anything more than a privileged database. I think the idea around that was not to have a centralized database. So if the podcast index went down or that you couldn't censor through the index. The idea with Hive was to have it fully distributed in a way that left it uncensorable, and any podcast client or like a server running a Rust app or Go app that, you know, checks the chain could subscribe and pull the information out. You know, there's things out there like Noster that offer similar things now, but that didn't exist a few years ago. And I think the number one priority is to make the boosting onboarding and the actual boosting experience even better and easier and solve for the Albi custodial services going away for listeners. That's like, got to do that in the next couple of weeks kind of priority. And anything I can do to help them with those transitions, I hope I can do it. But thank you, Wine Eagle. Thank you very much. And I think it's still something to keep on the radar. Appreciate that boost. Derivation Dingus came in with 20,000 sats.
3: Things are looking up for old McDuck.
0: That's almost a McDuck. Says, excellent episode as usual. I think you hit the nail on the head about Bitcoin loans. Oh, yeah, we're going to be talking about Bitcoin loans a little bit. I believe it's going to be a massive market, he writes. I need one myself, actually. Last year, I had some cash set aside to buy a car and went to some dealerships, but right before I pulled the trigger, Uncle Sam hit my wife and I with a massive tax bill. Oh, I've been there. As soon as things usually get straightened out, that's when I get hit by these incredible tax bills. It is really hard to be a small business owner. So that soaked up all the cash, of course. It was our first full year of living and working in Washington, and I guess my wife wasn't paying enough in taxes out of her paycheck. It wiped out my whole car fund. Luckily, I was listening to This Week in Bitcoin and stacking sats, so it didn't hurt as bad as it could have, but now I need one of those Bitcoin loans, and I'm highly interested in the subject either way, so thanks for covering these important topics. Yeah, I think a lot of us are going to be looking at, hey, I stacked this. I mean, even if you stacked it $50,000, right? Not to mention some people were stacking it $200. You want to get access to some of that value without selling. It is a risky thing, though. We're going to keep talking about that in a moment. Bobby Pin came in with 10,000 sats. Hey, that's just over 9,000.
4: It's over 9,000!
5: I am programmed in multiple techniques.
0: It took about 3 years of listening to you before I switched to Arch, about 7 years before I really bought into Bitcoin, and now I'm excited to switch to Nix in 2028 and kick myself for not trying it sooner. All right. I like that you're honest with yourself about that. Thanks for all you've done. Keep at it. Thanks, Bobby Pin. That's really funny. It's good to hear from you, too. One dull geek comes in with a row of sats. Oh, look at them go. I'm not sure I understand the risk profile of a Bitcoin-backed loan. If I collateralize at 2x my loan value, I think I risk losing all that 2x Bitcoin, where selling Bitcoin risks only 1x. So, straight. So to explain this in another way so people are following, say you wanted to get $5,000 of a Bitcoin loan to go, you know, to fix something or whatever. They would want generally, although this depends on the platform, but generally they want half or more in collateral. So you put in $10,000 in Bitcoin, you get a $5,000 USD loan. So you want a $20,000 Bitcoin loan, then you got to put in $40,000 of Bitcoin. And when the price drops, they will margin call you to cover the difference there if you go below a threshold of collateralization. So that's where you will sell. And the downside there will be you'll sell at a slightly cheaper price than you might have sold at the top of the market, but you also might not have to sell at all. Of course, selling Bitcoin also risks the loss to the upside. I'm essentially shorting Bitcoin, he writes, which could be a bigger than 2x risk. No kidding. I think it's very likely a bigger than 2x risk. I think the timing might be important to make the loan work. Drawing the loan at the top before a typical 50 to 80% dip would be pretty bad, whereas drawing at the bottom would be awesome. I feel pretty comfortable with my intelligence level, but I've never really felt really great about predicting things like that. I agree. I generally don't either. However, just because of everything I had been following on the show and everything I've been telling you guys, it's going to rip after the election. I think we got the loan, just a little bit before the election because I figured that's when it would pump and then I could probably suffer a pretty big drawdown. I think with the loan I'm experimenting with right now, I don't get a margin call until Bitcoin drops to 35,000. So that's, I feel pretty good about, right? But you're right, I had to time that. But that's kind of, this is not financial advice and I don't know really S about F. But, you know, you can listen and work out what I might be onto, what I might not be onto, and kind of help build out your decision making here. That's what I used. The same data I bring to you on the show is the data I use to decide when to take my loan out. So it is possible, but it's risky. But I feel like, and I know this is, and I think the thing I'm trying to communicate is I feel like it's less risky than selling your Bitcoin. It's less risky than selling your Bitcoin. Yes, you might end up selling it. Yes, you might have to sell at a price you don't want to sell it at. But you might also avoid ever having to sell it. And then you get access to the gains forever. So that's where I think, like, I'm wondering if that thought process checks out. Great boost. Thank you very much, One Dull Geek. Not a dull question at all. Joe Amelie comes in with 11,101 sat.
2: But that's not possible. Nothing can do that.
0: Well, he just did. He just did.
6: Need a zesty drink.
0: And he just sends a number one. You know what? Number one right back at you. Thank you very much. Appreciate that boost. Some dude comes in with 10,101 sats.
7: You're a boost.
0: That's not a Jar Jar boost. My bad. Here, you get another one just for that.
6: Sometimes my genius is, it's almost frightening.
0: I know. I'm not happy with the Swan fees, but River is not available in my state. I want a service that supports DCA and auto withdrawal, and I don't want a service that requires a phone. Any ideas? Well, some dude, I think you should definitely check out Bitcoin Will. That's one of the reasons I added them to my affiliate list. I've been watching them for a while. I think they're a pretty solid company. I have some good news about them later in the show. Also factored into my decision. And you don't need a phone app. I think that's what you mean. I don't know. They're probably going to KYC you, right? Because any of these companies do. But I don't think they require you use a phone app. And they encourage you, when you purchase the Bitcoin, to immediately withdraw it to an external wallet. In fact, I think that's how the workflow, I don't even know if, I mean, maybe there's a way to store, maybe you can build a wallet. But the workflow that I have on there is when you purchase, it goes immediately to an external wallet address. And there's a lot of ways you can do it. I have a Lightning address in there too. It'll take an LNURL compatible Lightning address, which is really sweet. And then the features set from there just goes even crazier up in Canada. But check out the Bitcoin Wheel. Tell me what you think, some dude. And I'd really like some feedback on that. Now, Mug Daddy comes in with a real Jar Jar boost, 5,000 sats.
7: You're so boost.
0: I made my wife listen to that Trudeau clip like 3 times. That's hilarious. Yes, I love it. I know. And he was so just cocksure of himself, too. Oh, Trudeau. I don't know if you saw that. Did you see the picture of him going around dinner at Trump? And first of all, there's like a kid photobombing it, making a crazy face in the background. And then somebody photoshopped Trudeau's face out and put one of those South Park Canadian characters that where their whole head just moves. I guess simple things please me, I suppose. Anyways, thank you very much for the boost. And I really like that you played that for your wife a few times. Appreciate that. Thanks, Mug Daddy. North Hoddle comes in with 2,121 sats. Okay. You need the whole audience on board with Moscow time. It's sats per dollar. So $99.99 is 100K in value. Okay. All right. And then he sends me a link so I can edubicate myself, I'm assuming. A link to Weapon X, as a matter of fact, where it's just a picture of Elon. I don't know what that's about. No, actually, it's an explanation of the term Moscow time, which became notable during a video call with Jack Dorsey, where he had a block clock showing 1952. instead of thinking $1 equaled 1952 sats, people started speculating if he was in a different time zone because he coincidentally was in the in that time, it was 1952 in Moscow at that exact moment. That's a deep ref, man. Thanks for bringing me up to speed. That was a meme I was not familiar with. Appreciate the edification, North, and thanks for the boost. BitCryptic's here with 2048 sats. BTC-backed loans for the win. I used your salt code. Thanks for sharing. And add it to my referral code sharing platform at rcx.bitcryptic.com. Well, are you asking? You absolutely add it. Thank you. And thank you for using. Yeah, I decided after the episode, yeah, I was going to do it. And I'll tell you why. Salt has two features, which I've never had to use, so I cannot actually vouch for them yet. But I read through all their documentation, and they list them as current features. Number one, actually, so this isn't a feature, but it's something that they confirmed, their CEO confirmed. They're a Bitcoin company now. They were, you know, an everything coin company. And they even have their own token for a bit, the Salt token. Now, they still have to support that for historical reasons, but they're really walking all that back, and they're completely focusing on Bitcoin. That's why I started monitoring them about a year ago. And that's usually my strat, is I'll start watching, and I'll follow them really closely. I'll try out the platform. And then I'll like watch all the news. And then if they don't like screw up for a while, you know, then I'll actually like create an actual account and actually start using it. And then if that goes okay, I'll start talking about it. That's where I'm at with Salt right now. And the other thing that gave me some confidence, and I think this is an interesting feature, is, and this is my one use case for stablecoins, if you hold stablecoins on their platform, they will liquidate that before they liquidate your Bitcoin. So you can have, you know, you do you, but you could have $1,000 in stablecoins on the Salt platform. And if they need to do a margin call, they will liquidate your stablecoins before they touch your Bitcoin stash. They also have a feature, and I do have that. I'm using that feature. So I have like a buffer there if there's a margin call. The other thing they've done that I've never witnessed because I haven't had this problem is if Bitcoin is crashing and it is about to wipe out, they have an auto-convert to stablecoin feature. So they'll convert your holdings to stablecoins and hold them at that value. Keep them there. And then they let you swap back into Bitcoin once the price starts coming back up. And that's another way they can protect from having to do a big margin call. I don't know of any other platform that does that. And that's a pretty neat feature. Thankfully, I've never had to try it. But it does give me some confidence between being able to hold some stablecoins. So unfortunately, it's only Ethereum network stablecoins. If I could give them any feedback, it would be like, I don't know, like Liquid would be better, Tether on Liquid. So I'm doing USDC over the Ethereum network. So, you know, the gas fees are ridiculous. So you do like one large chunk transfer and just put it on the wallet over there. And then you've got that margin buffer. That's my strat. We'll see how it goes. And BitCryptic, thank you very much for using the salt code and link in the show notes. I really appreciate it. Hey, Patar's back, and he's here with a Spaceballs boost.
8: So the combination is 1, 2, 3, 4, 5.
0: Hello, Mr. Patar. He says, the concern with Bitcoin-backed loans is, should the value of your collateral drop beyond a certain point, which Bitcoin is famous for doing, the bank may liquidate the collateral at a price which is much, much lower than had you just sold at the cycle top and paid the capital gains tax. Yes, I believe that is the big risk right there. And I think my solution to that is that stablecoin buffer I just talked about, but also the risk, the reverse risk of if I sold my Bitcoin today, well, okay, let me back up. If I sold the Bitcoin to cover all the car repairs we had to do when it was at $57,000, just days later, I would have missed out on a 30% gain. So that's a pretty, and that's at this point in time right now in Bitcoin's history, you know, coming up on 10 months after the halving, ETFs gobbling up, everybody aping into the MicroStrategy Bitcoin treasury strat, nation states talking about building reserves, Fed lowering rates, other Western banks lowering rates, M2 supply going up. Kind of seems like the right time to bet on something like this. But you're right. I think the risk is that it really crashes and they liquidate you real quick at a price that's redonk. The reality is they give you like 24, 48 hours to address the margin call. Well, if Bitcoin dipped 80%, it's probably going to be up 30, 40% within 48 hours, 24 hours. I mean, how hard would most of us ape in if Bitcoin got down to around $10,000 or even $30,000? I'd turn that DCA up to 11, buddy. Pump that thing right back up. I think we all would. So the risk is definitely there that you may end up having to sell your Bitcoin at a lower price than you would have if you just sold it and took the capital gains hit. But I think there's a higher risk that you'll miss out on gains, especially in 2024 and 2025. Don't know if that's always the case, though. So perhaps you have to be a little flexible with the strategy. There's times to be Bitcoin-backed loan on, and there's times to be Bitcoin-backed loan off. And then as we get into the future, it just makes sense to stack more sats. So that way you have more collateral, you have more leverage, you can take more optionality as you need it. If you just go all in on the ETFs, you don't really have that. You're stuck to that ecosystem, at least. Thanks, Pitar. Really good to hear from you. Ace Ackerman's here with a row of ducks. Hello, Ace. Keep the portion of your Bitcoin stash and incrementally sell into a likely blow-off top. Then you'll have some profits to buy again at the bottom before the next halving. Wait for Bitcoin lending industry to mature before taking out large loans on your Bitcoin. Do you do that, Ace? Does anybody do that? Does anybody, you know, layer out as Bitcoin goes up? I have a hard time just ever selling any of my Bitcoin. That's my problem. I feel like there's always a bigger risk that I won't be able to get that same amount of stash back. But there is that part of my brain that's like, man, if you just did this strategically, you know, if Bitcoin's at 98,000 and let's say it pumps up to 112 and then comes down to 72 and you sell it like around 100 and then you bought back in around 72, that'd be great. But you just don't know if it's going to happen, my friend. I couldn't do it. I just stack those sats, stay humble. That's what I do. I wish I was savvy enough to do like the trading like that. I really do. I mean, if I was that savvy, I'd probably get into like some sort of inverse ETF situation and really burn myself out. All right. Well, thanks, Ace. User 80 comes in with a row of ducks. Just discovered your stuff. We'll keep listening. Well, thank you. Nice to hear from you. Thanks for checking in right away. And if you get that username set in Fountain, boost back in and give me a shout out. Holder comes in with 4,747 sats.
9: B-O-O-S-T.
0: Greetings from Iceland. Wow. Well, that's awesome. Hello out there, Iceland. We just had parliamentary elections with 11 different parties, none of which even mentioned Bitcoin. We are still so early.
10: Banks are Ponzi schemes run by morons.
0: We are so early. I know that's a meme, but I got a clip I'm going to play, one of my final clips of the week, that puts that into perspective. It's not just a meme, it's a reality. That kind of insight also puts it into perspective, Holder, so thank you. Or Hodler. But wait till the clip at the end of the episode. It's really going to put it in perspective, too. Nakamoto 6102 comes in with 2,101 sats. Nope, 2,100 sats. There you go. Thoughts on the BitKey wallet, which is made by Block, right? Jack Dorsey's company. I have been interested in BitKey. It does seem like a potential hardware wallet that normies could use. There's a lot of reliance on a mobile device. And in the iCloud ecosystem on iCloud and the Google system on Google Drive, it does encrypt before it uploads to either one of those services, but that's there. I have decided to buy one for a family member who has a modest little stash, and I'll be seeing them over the holiday, and I'm going to help them set it up, and then I'm going to observe. And I'm going to see how it works for them, and I'm going to see what happens when they have to switch phones, if they lose their phone, if they lose the wallet. I'll just kind of watch. And then I will develop a bit more of an opinion on BitKey then. I got it for a great deal. It was just added to Amazon right before Black Friday, and I think it was like $80. And it seems like a pretty nice little package, especially for people that are very mobile-focused, and a lot of the people in my family are. So that's kind of my thoughts on it right now, Nakamoto. But I find it to be very limiting compared to a cold card, right? Like, you can't have multiple BitKeys. For example, you can only have one BitKey per app, per phone. So if you wanted to have a business stash and a personal stash, you'd have to have two separate mobile devices, two separate apps, two separate BitKeys. There's not really any kind of multi-wallet functionality there. And then there's not, like, as far as I know, the ability to do like a watch wallet. So you couldn't have a corporate wallet that's the main wallet, and then you have people that have the ability to monitor transactions, or that's also handy with parents and kids. So I just don't think it has that kind of stuff, which is really easy to set up in a Sparrow cold card environment. But then again, this is pointed squarely at people who would find Sparrow to be overwhelming and cold card to be scary. And for those people, I think it's a really good option. Or for people that just want a little bit extra polish on the experience, I think it could be really valuable too, and to no judgment on their technical skills. Some people just like a really smooth experience. So I'm going to help them set it up over Christmas, and then I'll check in with them over time, and I'll follow up on the Bitkey Nakamoto. You just had great timing because I just bought that for them as a Christmas gift. All right. That brings us to the end of all the boosts at the 2000 cutoff. Thank you, everybody who does boost in. I really appreciate it. And I read all of them and save all of them, even the ones below the 2000 sat cutoff, but we do that for time. Now, let's sum it all up because I think this was a great week. We had 47 of you stream sats as you listen. That is awesome. Thank you, everybody. And collectively, you sat streamers stacked 65,981 sats. So, when you combine that with the 20 folks who boosted in, the show this week, I think one of its best weeks in a while, stacked a grand total of 728,794 sats.

That's really a big thank you to User79, who sent that very generous 500,000 sat boost here. You know, as a podcast network, we're just quietly shifting to a Bitcoin standard. And we're not selling debt. 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Instead, we make good content. You reward good content. 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It's a beautiful thing. And I really appreciate your support. 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And additionally, there's a whole bunch of other apps out there, including options that are completely self-hosted. 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

0: Well, we have some really, really great news for Bitcoin in the environmentalism area. Three different studies have come out recently that show incredible results. A new paper shows that Bitcoin mining helps accelerate the UN's sustainable development goals and helps make uneconomical biorefineries profitable. The key findings say, quote, contrary to current public opinion, Bitcoin has the potential to positively contribute and even accelerate the United Nations sustainable development goals. Over time, the integration of Bitcoin mining in biorefineries could transform the financial dynamics of the bio-based products market, making them more affordable and accessible whilst pushing towards sustainable development in energy transitions. And then another peer-reviewed study came out with evidence that when a solar farm uses Bitcoin mining, they achieve ROI on their solar investment twice as fast. I'll link to this in the show notes. Peer-reviewed study, a dual approach to economic viability and environmental study is its name. And there is so much in this report. I'll tell you just the very tippity-top key findings. On a 50-megawatt solar farm, without Bitcoin mining, it takes 8.1 years to get a return on investment. So that's like, you don't want your solar panels to break down. You don't want to have issues like a big hailstorm or equipment failure, because that just extends that ROI time window. But without Bitcoin mining, 8.1 years to get a return on investment. With Bitcoin mining, 3.7 years. It's research that's built on a lot of earlier research, which showed that Bitcoin mining makes renewable operations more profitable, which then supports climate action and the renewable transition, because these profits were then, the study shows this, the profits were reinvested into building more renewable capacity. They also looked at proof-of-stake coins. You don't get those benefits because they don't have the energy use. The data is just amazing on this one, and it shows you how Bitcoin's energy use can be a massive positive for building out renewable infrastructure. And then last, another peer-reviewed paper shows that Bitcoin mining is profitable in 96% of renewable installations, and that these profits are already contributing to the energy transition. Link again in the show notes. Again, peer-reviewed study. Bitcoin mining is profitable in 80 out of 83 renewable energy installations. That's huge. And the profits from this mining in power and energy transition in the U.S. The paper was published in the Journal of Cleaner Production, which I guess has a major impact factor of 9.7 in this industry. I don't even know. Here's the other thing. It's not just an outlier. It's the 13th of the last 15 articles on Bitcoin and energy that showed Bitcoin has significant environmental benefits. There's a wave building here. The exact 180 is happening with Bitcoin and the environmental story. And it's not just here in the United States. It's all over the world, like in Bhutan.
1: Now moving to Asia, Bhutan, the Himalayan kingdom known for prioritizing happiness over wealth, has quietly emerged as a major player in the cryptocurrency world, with $780 million worth of Bitcoin, which is nearly a third of its GDP. Bhutan has become the fourth largest government holder of Bitcoin. Now, what's fueling the country's ambitions to become a leader in green crypto mining? Here's our report with answers.
0: I think it's just fascinating. We can stop there. I think it's just it's incredible to see that these different studies that show that it's not just good, but it's great for the renewable energy transition. And that the people that push back on environmental grounds just don't know what they're talking about. And Bhutan's national Bitcoin holdings now reach one third of its GDP. And it's doing that by renewing it by mining it with renewable energy, I should say. But I can often barely say. All right, some updates to get into this week. There's a lot going on, and one of the big ones is BlackRock, iBit. Their spot ETF surpassed 500,000 Bitcoin in assets under management. It's huge. This is a massive thing, and I wanted to play a little audio around this because this analyst for CNBC who focuses on ETFs, he predicts that 2025 for Bitcoin isn't going to be about on-chain. Don't worry about your fees because none of the action's happening on-chain. The action's going to be in the ETFs for 2025.
2: They're viable. What we've seen, though, is the institutionalization of Bitcoin as its own asset that is unique and disparate from crypto. So Bitcoin by itself is not Ethereum and Solana or any of these other things. Bitcoin is unique. As such, I think what we're going to see in 2025 is the dynamic of Bitcoin, what it's worth, how it's trading, how volatile it is going to actually start being driven by exchange-traded products and less by on-chain people trading crypto. We've already seen that. The volumes in IBIT are phenomenal. I mean, I don't know what they are off the top of my head, but I would not be surprised if there are days in which the complex of Bitcoin ETFs trades more notional than trades on-chain directly. The volumes are insane. And because of that, you have to expect more price discovery is going to move there.
3: You're talking about the volumes now, not assets under management.
2: I'm talking about the volumes, just the amount trading. With the options running, I mean, I'd love to hear your thoughts on that. With the options on IBIT now trading, that cracks open the asset class to all sorts of investment strategies that were basically impossible.
3: Has volumes increased? By the way, folks, in case you don't know, the options on IBIT were trading just recently,
4: a couple weeks ago.
3: Yeah, and they were very successful. Does options trading generally lead to more trading of the underlying?
2: Absolutely, because people need to hedge out that delta. They need to hedge out the underlying security, right? The options dealers don't want to be long or short anything, so they're always going to be using the underlying as a way to get out or into those positions. IBIT's already extraordinarily liquid. They don't need to go to another asset class. They don't need to go on chain to get that exposure.
0: Yeah, I wonder if this doesn't also satiate some people's shitcoin trading a little bit. I don't know if this is going to be a wide phenomenon, but I do think some Bitcoiners will be drawn into stacking ETF Bitcoin instead of actual Bitcoin. Because I sat down one evening and just looked at all of the math of it, and some of it does work out. And BlackRock's rep kind of puts it into words, I suppose. He didn't do a great job, but he tries.
3: Their Bitcoin.
4: We've had a tremendous amount of volume. I think part of it is a lot of people can really customize their risk, their income, their upside potential with these options. So if you think about people who maybe have made a lot of money in Bitcoin, they want to maybe protect some of those gains. People who are holding a lot of Bitcoin and not drawing any income from it, maybe they want to sell covered calls on top of that to generate some income with that Bitcoin. So it just expands the ways that people can own this asset and have it play a role in their portfolio.
0: So the options are being well received. The Bitcoin ETFs continue to pump like crazy. Officials are halting Bitmain units at U.S. ports, at least according to Blockspace Media. Officials have been halting the Antminer ASIC imports. Bitminer's latest Antminer S21 and T21 ASIC miner shipments are being held by U.S. Customs and Border Protection at various ports nationwide, including San Francisco and Detroit, following a request from the Federal Communications Commission, or the FCC. 7 U.S.-based Bitcoin mining companies reported that these delays have persisted for up to 2 months. Notably, other ASIC manufacturers like Microbit and Canaan are not targeted. OBS Bitcoin is following that story. Albi with Benefits. Introducing Albi Benefits. It's a perk for those of us who have Albi Hub cloud subscriptions. Of course, you get automated backups, but also they're introducing a personalized Lightning address, so your username at gitalbi.com, which is actually the first time I think I've ever said that out loud. It's kind of hard to say. You can change it however you want. So maybe I will, because apparently it's tough. They're also offering priority support, dedicated onboarding sessions, special Discord channels, and other Albi benefits such as access to deals with vendors such as SeedStore and others. It's a nice way to try to bring a little more value to that Albi Hub cloud subscription. 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Speaking of Albi, the Albi Go app, which if you have Albi Hub you need to be using, has been updated. 1.7.2 now has LNURL withdrawal support. This is huge. Very, very grateful to see that. Also, Boostagram info in the transaction details. So if you're a podcaster getting Boostagrams, you can now read them in the Albi Go app. Enhanced QR code readability. It's a bunch of other stuff, too. Improvements in LNURL redirects, validation of various amounts, onboarding, scrolling is even improved, address book stuff. A lot is improved there. And the Bitcoin Well. I told you there'd be some news for the Bitcoin Well, and one of the things that made me decide to become an affiliate, they are killing it. The Canadian publicly traded company, Bitcoin Well Inc., has officially adopted a treasury strategy with Bitcoin, and they are raising $2 million to buy more Bitcoin. They've already purchased 7.53 Bitcoin at an average Canadian dollar cost of $137,551 per coin. It's weird to talk about 137,000 Bitcoin prices, but that's what it is up in Canada. The Bitcoin Well plans to keep adding Bitcoin to their corporate treasury, including using convertible debt offerings and stacking them sats. And I say good on them. They're a great company, and they should be taking advantage of an asset like Bitcoin. We'll have a link to the affiliate page in the show notes. I've got two final clips of the week again. I know. I just think they go well together, you know? And it's like I want to play them back to back. They were from different places, but yet they go well together. The first one is James Lavish gives us some perspective on how far Bitcoin has to grow financially. We say we are early. Well, he's got some of the numbers that really sort of puts it into perspective.
5: There are $900 trillion of global assets, investable assets. Bitcoin is currently 1.7 trillion of those, which is 0.02% of total assets. It's one-tenth the size of gold. So it has a long way to go here, but at $90,000, it's still only 0.2% of the entire investment universe. Now remember, it's one-tenth the size of gold, but gold's been around for thousands of years. Bitcoin's been around for 15. This is tremendous momentum, but a huge amount of space here for to start taking some allocations from those other areas. Where will it take allocations from? Well, the obvious one is gold. Second obvious one is equities. The third obvious one is bonds. And then the fourth obvious one is real estate. So it's going to kind of go in that order in my mind that investors are going to start realize that, oh, this is digital gold. Oh, I should, instead of having my money in just equities and bonds, I should have some in Bitcoin. Oh, instead of having all of my money in real estate, and instead of looking for real estate investment opportunities, forget about your home, I should buy some Bitcoin instead. Why? Because it's liquid. It's trustworthy. It has a tremendous rate of return over the course of just 4 years. Every single four-year period, it has a rate of return. So that's another thing. And then just doing quick math on it, you know, it's 0.2% right now. At 1% of the total global assets, Bitcoin's a $9 trillion asset and worth about $450,000 per coin. At 3%, it's worth $1.3 million per coin. So we have a long way to go. I don't know when we get to that $1 million level. I expect it to be in the next 7 years or so.
0: Wild. Even 1%, 2%, 3%, it would just be beyond our wildest dreams. And when you hear about this and you hear about how institutional adoption and nation state adoption is necessary, it's natural for people, especially people not familiar with Bitcoin's distribution, to get worried. Well, you can play this clip for them over and over again.
6: So as this adoption takes place and is capped at 21 million, I think it's going to continue to grow as a reserve for the individual. And the first big group of shareholders actually in Apple were not institutions. It was the retail person that had a brokerage account at Merrill Lynch, bought an iPod, and turned around and said, I like it so much, I bought the stock.
7: Right.
6: Now the top 10 shareholders show up as being institutional names, like Warren Buffett having a big position. But before then, it was predominantly retail. That's what's been driving the adoption process of Bitcoin. It's decentralized.
0: Well, it's time to take a look at the state of the network. As we record, Bitcoin is sitting at $98,320 US dollars. It pumped hard today. Wow. I think when I woke up, we were around 94, 95. I don't know. Still, though, 1.3% off now of our all-time high. Sats per dollar is incredible. 1,016 sats per dollar. Amazing to watch that tick down. It's my favorite stat right there. Sats per dollar, 1,016. There are, presently, 20,909 nodes reachable on the network, an all-time high since we've been watching. That is great to see. Our all-time high date was November 22nd, 2024, at $99,740. So we're almost there, 12 days since then. Bitcoin network churns and hashes right along. Difficulty is up. Nodes are up. Price is just 1% off all-time high. Yep. State of the network is very strong. Thank you so much for joining me on this week's episode of This Week in Bitcoin. I'll have links to what I talked about at thisweekinbitcoin.show. This was episode 38. Boost it and tell me what you'd like to hear on the show if I missed something or if you've got a different take on what I talked about. And remember, I want to know what you're bullish for in 2025. And if you're not bullish, what are you seeing that we're not seeing? What's that big threat lurking out there? Also, please consider sharing the show with somebody who's Bitcoin curious. Maybe help them stay on the Bitcoin path and not wind up playing with Solooner or something like that. Just send them my way. Oh, also, thank you everybody who's been boosting the artist. We did it again. Be the Wheel was number one on the value for value charts last week after the episode came out. So that's really awesome. I have another value for value track for you. You can, when you boost during the music, 90% of the sats go to the artist. Thank you so much for joining me. I leave you with Bitcoin All-Time High by Hexx.

0: Well, hello, friends, and welcome back to your weekly Linux talk show. My name is Chris.
1: My name is Wes.
2: And my name is Brent.
0: Hello, gentlemen. Well, coming up on the show today, we're going to try out Snowflake OS, a NixOS-based Linux distribution that focuses on beginner friendliness and ease of use. 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
0: Hello. 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Thank you for joining us. Good looking crew. Everybody in there? Got some quiet listening, too. Big quiet listening today. 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
1: You know, every one of them helps. It's like they're here right with us in the studio. 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
0: 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Few events and dates to remind you all about. We have been, of course, talking about Scale coming up in like... less than 60 days, March 14th and the 15th, going on in Pasadena, California, Scale Linux Expo 19. And if you're going to be there and you'd like to register and take 50% off, JBFTW is your promo code to take 50% off a Scale ticket. There's a lot going on. It's the 14th through the 17th for Scale itself. And then we got NixCon North America coming in there for the first couple of days of Scale. So you could do a combo deal where you can go to NixCon and you can go to Scale and hang out with us, because I think we're going to make some announcements next week about our plans. So stay tuned for that.
1: It's actually happening.
0: It really is. I think we're getting pretty close to that milestone. We have been attempting to raise 8 million sats to pay for lodging and travel and to make the coverage possible. And what we're doing, I realized we're building a new model, one that other podcasts could implement as well. And it's a big deal from my perspective, having been doing this since 2008. What we're doing is divorcing free software coverage from the big tech marketing machine. And this is a new model that shifts the entire trajectory of the coverage. Think about it from our end. We go from the old model, which was, how do we make a trip mutually beneficial for JB and the sponsor and something the audience could enjoy still? Right? That's really it, because you're asking them to get the checkbook out and write a big old like $5,000 plus check. And that's like minimum cost. JB makes no profit.
1: Hey, we want to go to an event that isn't actually about you, but we think we can justify why it's relevant to your interests.
0: That's the conversation. It's how good can Chris sell that is what it comes down to. And that's fine, but I don't think that's really how you want to start something like this, especially something that's in the free software realm. With this new model, the audience decides, is that an event that's worth covering? They fund it. It takes the guesswork out for us. It keeps us focused on the content, on the event, on the coverage.
1: Yeah, we're not trying to, you know, add in to make sure we have enough focus on the folks paying for it, because the focus is reporting on the conference.
0: Sometimes you can do it right, man. Like, but sometimes it's a big distraction. And if, just personal side, you guys know this, but it always means like 5 months of meetings for me, at least 6 weeks of meetings every, you know, getting in there. And it's so much overhead versus this, which is focused. And it's razor thin, which is great because we need to keep the margins thin. We got to keep costs down. I see it as an investment in a more sustainable way to cover Linux and free software. You got to realize we've been doing this since 2008, so we got a pretty good track record too. So it's not like you're just throwing your sats away here. We're going to go do great free software coverage, and you're helping us build that. So we're 53 days away. We're under 60 days. It's getting close. We have.

0: I've set that goal to 8 million sats to get gas, lodging, some food. We're going to total up today at the end of the boost to see where we're at. We're getting really close. So your next boost could be the one that puts us over the top. That could be, and we may be able to get to that by next episode. Also my birthday episode. So if you want to put it over the top on my birthday episode, I wouldn't mind that at all. And then we should also have some announcements around that. Oh, it's all coming together. I think it's really great. I mean, we can't do this for every event. We can't do it 100 times a year. But every now and then, when there's an event that's worth covering, the audience can get behind. This is a model that's going to work, I think. We'll see. I think we're really close. And Brently, there is some mentions you wanted to make about upcoming meetups that are just shortly around the corner as well.
1: Yeah, one of the biggest free software conferences, FOSDEM, is happening in a couple of weeks in Europe. If you want to get connected with some JB folks, we do have a dedicated matrix room for FOSDEM called the FOSDEM Meetup Matrix Room. We have a link to that in the show notes. I unfortunately wanted to be there. I don't think that's going to happen unless some kind of multi-miracles happen to get me there. But I think you should do a self-meetup, the JB crew, and tell us how it goes. Send us photographs and stories and just generally meet up.
0: It would be really, really great if somebody wanted to go and then pop in the mumble room and give us a boots on the ground report.
2: Oh, we'd take that for sure.
0: Details in the show notes, as well as a link to that matrix room that Brent mentioned. So you've decided or are considering taking the NixOS Quest. This is an interesting step. And I wonder if you guys agree, but in a way, I think at least right now, NixOS is kind of the final boss fight in Linux. And when you conquer NixOS, you're kind of done with other Linux distros because it changes the way you look at Linux and the way you manage a system. It's not that tough. I don't mean to make it sound like it's like the end battle of a video game, but it is more challenging than a typical distro.
2: I mean, it undoes a lot of the stuff that you know, right? I mean, there's no apt, there's no dpackage, there's no DNF. Everything's immutable. The way that the system is built is radically different. I think it's probably maybe harder if you are an experienced Linux user because there's all that unlearning to do and anything, but a lot of the stuff you might have in your bag of tricks isn't going to work the same.
0: Mm-hmm. And you absolutely could warm up by installing a Nix package manager on your distro of choice. It is just a package manager. It just happens to be a great package manager. They describe it as a cross-platform package manager that uses a deployment model where software is installed into unique directories generated through cryptographic hashes. That is true. And it just also happens to make a banger of an OS when you use that system. And so I've definitely seen a trend with the questions that come into the show via Matrix, via Boost, via email. They're never, ever about running the Nix package manager on their distro. I mean, I shouldn't say ever. We've seen some feedback about it. But the vast, vast majority is people just going straight into NixOS all the way. That's where the questions seem to be. Not so much around just trying Nix out on, like, Fedora.
2: Yeah, I wonder how much is that a lack of interest. I suppose it's, you know, if you're well-served by Flatpaks and, you know, Fedora's got a lot of great applications, and if you're not a developer trying to package or run your own apps, maybe we haven't made a pitch that's been that great.
0: Yeah.
2: Or do you think that kind of just works for folks and NixOS is where more of the mysteries lie?
0: It might be a lack of understanding. Because it's not normal that you can just take a package manager from a distro and just install it on another distro or on macOS. That's not a normal thing. And so I don't know if the benefits are inherently obvious.
2: Right. It also kind of like it's not like it forces itself with a bunch of hooks deep into your system. So, it's kind of unique. Maybe not totally unique, not a rare tool that can so lightly sit and also add so many packages to your system.
0: But the reason why I think there is a market for it just on other distros is because the AUR is popular and there are entire groups of people that adopt Arch for the AUR. So imagine you could have the AUR or the depth of the AUR, but on any distro you want, even, some old Debian install or Slackware. I think I've never tried it on Slackware, but I imagine you could probably get it working on Slackware.
2: Yeah. I mean, it's right. It brings so much power to bear in just having a build system and, how many things have been solved. If you can get Nix working, then you can get a lot of stuff working.
1: Does it feel like a bit of a miss that the AUR didn't take this approach?
0: Hmm. No, I think, I don't know what you think, Wes, but it feels like you had to have the AUR before you could have this, perhaps.
2: Well, yeah, and it's also like, you know, part of the power, and what makes it a little tricky is Nyx is going back and, you know, redoing things from so many different layers. And I think where, you know, AUR fits more into the sort of arch version of simplicity, which is, you know, take the tools we have now and just make them work in a very simple, clear way. And that's one of the nice things about Arch, right? Like the AUR is you don't have a ton of fancy tooling, but also, you know, the files to manage it are just really simple to get started with.
0: I think, too, there are some use cases for Nyx OS itself that are very compelling that I'd like to touch on for a moment. I think if you have multiple systems, having a central config that you can move between your systems and just modify slightly for each box and maybe even manage it through GitHub or just copy a text file over a thumb drive, however you like to do it, is so super nice. It's kind of unquantifiable how many ways it improves your life. And then additionally, when you're managing computers for family, like I got three kids, each one of them has a laptop. We're all Nyx now. We're all Nyx on all of their systems because it is essentially the same computer for all three of them with slight modifications at their user experience. And when you solve a problem in Nyx, that problem is generally solved forever. And in every distro, I've had this problem with Dylan's hybrid graphics. He has an AMD graphics card built in with an NVIDIA dedicated card.
2: Ah.
0: The more common scenario is Intel built in NVIDIA hybrid graphics.
2: Right.
0: But this is a Ryzen system. So it's AMD GPU, NVIDIA GPU. A lot of distros break on that. Fedora has broken multiple times for me on that. On Nyx OS, it's three config lines and it's solved forever. And then if I ever get another system that has that same setup, I copy those three lines and I paste it on my other computer and it's solved. That's a massive time saver for me. Even if I had to learn that syntax once, which I did, I now have it in like a repository of my Nyx configs, and I can just go grab that whenever I need it, and it's a solved problem going forward. That saves me time long term, and I feel like I'm investing in a set of skills that gives me more power and more capabilities as time goes on to have more management, more control over my systems, and to make them more exactly what I expect and rock solid.
2: There's also something to having, you know, sort of one spot to look, both in terms of the config file, but also just like what you can do, right? Like, obviously you can push Nyx and do all kinds of stuff, but if you're just using it as a, you know, as a user of Nyx OS, you've got, you know, online a list of packages and a list of services. So you know, instead of having to wonder, what can I do with this box? It's kind of presented to you in the manual and in other places of like, look, you have all of these options that all you got to do is check yes.
1: What I appreciate as well is that you can share those configs with other folks. Like Chris, that's one thing you've been enjoying the most recently is our listeners sending in their configs, and you can learn quite quickly what someone's system looks like and feels like and what features they have just from a few lines of text. And that's powerful.
0: Yeah. Or that's how you solved that, right? Oh, that's how you did that is the other one that's nice about it. Oh, okay. I'll grab that.
2: And you can actually try it, right? Like you can pop down stuff from their config or their whole config, rebuild your system and try it out and then go back to your config.
0: So here's some common questions. We've broken them down into a couple that seem to be the most frequently repeated. And one was, is Nyx OS really only for people who like to tinker? Sounds like when we talk about it, because I guess we make it sound like it's a tinkerer's thing. Is Nyx OS only for people who like to tinker?
2: No, I don't think so. I mean, if you're going to get the most, if you're going to dive in, if you're going to learn about Nyx and the Nyx language and, you know, all these things, then, I mean, you probably got to be a computer user or interested in understanding those things. But in some sense, the power of Nyx OS is that it kind of just presents you with the one config file. And, you know, that can be managed graphically. We'll talk about that. But in some sense, it's just like, here's a fancy JSON file that you can play with to mess with your thing, and you don't have to tinker. There's not a lot of options. You only get the options exposed by the Nyx OS modules if you don't do anything custom. So no, I don't think so.
1: Well, I've used it in both cases. I've used it in like an appliance machine case where you just want it to work and to work as expected. And that has been fabulous. But also I think it's a tinkering enabler if you want it to be. Because let's say you want to try a new desktop environment. Well, you just switch that line in your config and boom, you've got it. And rolling back those changes is just as trivial. So in a way, I've felt much safer tinkering on this system than I have with previous classic Linux distributions because it felt like those changes were less permanent. And I think that's a real enabler too. You don't have to be a tinkerer, but maybe you become one because it's just easier and safer.
0: Yeah, I'll echo that. I think I've seen both. My home server, I change very little. It is very much an appliance. About once a month, I update it. And that's about it. It works. It's fine. Same with our OBS machine here in the studio. NixOS, running Plasma. We change it very little. It has one job. Every now and then, though, we decide to go a little crazy. And like, 3 months ago or something, we decided, let's try out Wayland. Let's try out Pipewire. Let's try out Plasma 6. Like, we could just do all these different things and replumb the whole system, something we've never done when it was an Ubuntu-based system because it was so fragile. We literally knew we were going to put this thing into a broken state, one of our primary recording broadcasting machines. We knew we were going to be breaking it.
2: Yeah, one of the updates we did ended up when you rebooted that it totally busted graphics acceleration, so the mouse was just like slow lagging across
0: the
2: screen.
0: Like 3 frames a second?
2: Uh-huh.
0: And we were able to do the testing that we wanted, check to see what had changed, see if that feature was there that we needed, and then we rebooted, selected the old instance. It was like we'd never done any of that. So it can enable tinkering, but what I have found in my personal experience is it starts with tinkering, and then you kind of, once you're done, you've solved it, you don't really adjust it anymore. And so as time goes on, there's nothing really to tinker with anymore because you've solved it. It becomes a lot less. NixOS, it breaks this dichotomy we generally think about with Linux distros, where you have your stable distros, like your CentOSes or maybe Debian, and your mints out there for desktops. And then you have your more cutting edge, leading edge, like Fedora and Arch. And you generally got to pick in somewhere in this gradient. And that's how you decide what, you know, kind of software update cadence you're going to have and risk tolerance that you have, etc. Stable and slow. Stable or slow. Stable or slow. That's not Nix. With Nix, you could have appliance level stability. You could go with an LTS kernel. You could pin certain versions. If something doesn't work, you reboot. You select a previous state. Your system config changes, updates, they sanity check before the system will build or execute them. I don't think most people are getting their heads around this yet. This whole problem of do I go cutting edge or super stable, gone. Do I go rolling? Do I go release? Gone. It's gone. And, you know, the other thing that's gone is that cruft that builds up with these old systems.
2: Yeah, no kidding, right? All the extra files that end up scattered around Etsy and slash user var somewhere.
0: You try things, you install things. Sometimes things have build dependencies.
2: Right. You end up, you've added things and then you go to update and, oh, right, that PPA, it's broken now. And
0: yeah.
2: But I was using that dependency when I got this other thing. And
0: yeah, like this install in front of us here is from 2017. There's a lot of stuff on this. I mean, it's still running, but it, every about twice a year, actually, app completely breaks on it now. And I got to go in and go into single user mode and fix things. That is also gone. It's gone. You can just say goodbye to it. You can switch. You can switch desktop environments. You can be a Plasma user one day and a GNOME user the next day. And it was like it was never installed. It's so clean. I think it's just a massive improvement because it clears out all this technical debt that accumulates on your install over time. And so the install always feels sort of fresh. I mean, my home directory gets to be a mess over time because that's me.
2: Right. But you even have like Nix impermanence options if you want. You go whole hog on this.
0: The system, though, and I've got multiple now that have been installed for a while, feels just as clean and pure as it did the day I installed it.
2: I think that's a large part a consequence of the, you know, the immutability. And the sort of building from the bottom up design, right? Like on a regular Linux system, on an Ubuntu box, you're mutating everything in place, right? You're banging against your one install. You're messing with stuff.
0: Yes.
2: You can't really undo it in a clean way. You just have to, you know, you hope that everything gets removed and, you know, you didn't lose anything. But with Nix, everything's in the Nix door and the system is composed up like a tree from that. So if it's no longer referenced by anything, Nix knows it can just collect that garbage for you.
0: Another question we get is, what is the software experience like? You know, set up an installation, how hard is that? And how big is the repo? Is it deep compared to Ubuntu? What is setting up things like? The answer there is, you know, you can go hard mode and do the command line, or you can download their graphical installer for GNOME Plasma x86 and I think ARM64. Definitely not 32-bit, though. Womp, womp. Or you could try something like Snowflake, which we're going to talk about in a moment.
2: It is, I think, you know, if you're someone that's done an Arch installer comfortable on the command line, the the process is relatively, you know, there's only a couple of commands. The main part is, part of that is you're going to have a, you know, a configuration file, and that's a whole thing to learn out of itself. But if you have a config file and you're trying to install a system from it, real simple.
0: You could, it is very, it could be a pretty basic config file. I would say it's substantially easier than Gentoo and noticeably quicker and easier than Arch from the command line. You know, if you're going with other command line installation options. As far as the depth of the software repository, probably one of the deepest, because it doesn't have that, doesn't have these different universe and the main repo and the AUR. Like, it doesn't have these different differentiators. It's just the Nix repository.
2: You know, it is, yeah, I think it's what, like 80,000 packages or something. It does have its own quirks, right? Like, sometimes there'll be some lag in versions, usually not a ton, but, you know, a couple, if it's a frequently updated project, it might be a couple point releases. Often for those things, you can, you know, there's ways out if you want to be able to build it yourself or reference some binary file or use it in a container or something. But, and then also, you know, it is to some extent, there are releases, but it's like there's also unstable, which is like a rolling, and you don't really get quite the, like if you're going from an Ubuntu LTS experience, you don't get, well, you might in practice have that stability. If you're concerned about version numbers
0: changing and whatnot, updating,
2: yeah, you're not going to get that.
0: Unless you do some tomfoolery to pin to a specific version or something like that.
2: Mm-hmm.
0: And for those types of workloads where you're concerned about specific versions, that's where I really think we've moved to containers or VMs. And then you run a host Nix system. I want to talk about running some services on Nix, though, because this is also where it's just so damn sweet. I decided to set up SyncThing on a Nix server we have running here in the studio. Again, it's probably about 5 lines of code that get added to the Nix config. When I say code, it's easy to understand YAML, basically. Easy to read. You could have never read it before in your life. And if you've ever seen a config file and you read it, you'd understand what it's doing instantly.
2: It's the same as a lot, right? Like you have keys and values for things and you have lists of stuff and just some combinations of that.
0: And it's easy to kind of understand, okay, if somebody put that, I should replace it with my path, and it's really easy. So I put SyncThing in there, and what's nice about this method in Nix is when you install SyncThing, you are doing everything at once. You're telling the system, I want SyncThing, I want the service enabled, I want it to set up a systemd unit file, I want it to start that for me, I want to open a port in my firewall if you have one, I want it to make sure it's running as this user, and all of that is just in these like 4 or 5 lines. And then you save it and you build that config, and when the config is initialized, SyncThing starts. And you now have a SyncThing server. It's really easy because every update you do now that's incorporated. So installing something like Tailscale is one line in the config. It's like turn the service on, and Nix knows that if I'm turning on this Tailscale service, well then I probably got to figure out everything that depends on, which means I need to install Tailscale, and it just does everything from there. And it makes it so simple. I set up a SyncThing server running on Tailscale in 15 minutes. Just so I could start syncing data off of our server here that's dying. And I thought, well, I'll do it over SyncThing. Why not? It's quick. And it was. And it's really nice just to do that one little like, I want it running as this user. Okay, build again.
2: Yeah, I've done that to just run Jellyfin on Nix before. And so, you know, just stand it up real quick, you know.
0: Yeah.
2: Give guest access and away you go. The other neat part is, you know, we were doing the 32-bit challenge. With Nix, you've got binary caches, so Tailscale just installs real quick and easy.
0: Yes.
2: But if you need to, Nix is ready to go build the whole thing, including building the Go tool chain for you. So you can, you know, you can rely on it as long as you've got the time. But you can also have your own binary cache if you have a bunch of stuff that you need. So there's a lot of ways to, there's a lot of escape hatches.
0: Before we get to Snowflake, our last question, Hybrid Sarcasm asked on Matrix, what are some great resources you guys recommend? I want to remind everybody that listener Olympia Mike wrote a Getting Started with Nix OS blog post and a couple other in that series. We'll link to that in the show notes. There's the Zero to Nix series as well. And then a little tip that's been really popular in our community for people that are trying out Nix OS. Install DistroBox. If you can't figure out, if you're trying something on Nix and you can't figure out how to get it to work on Nix, you have a little escape hatch with DistroBox. You could have an Arch environment or a Fedora environment or an Ubuntu environment, whatever it is, Debian, whatever, that you can open up in your terminal. And it's a familiar environment that'll have everything you expect and everything your applications expect. And you can get the job done. And this has been one of the go-to cheat codes when people are fighting the final Nix boss, is they use DistroBox as an escape hatch for a bit to do what they need and then get back on their main system. So do consider DistroBox. We've talked about it before on the show, but I think it does make transitioning to NixOS a little simpler, a little easier to have that optionality.
2: You also might consider just trying it out in a virtual machine before you go onto a system. I think like having, you know, installed it once and then looked at the configuration file and maybe tried to change a couple of things, but, you know, just in a nice environment where you can easily reboot it or restore it, that'll give you a lot more confidence when you go to, say, install it on your laptop or run a VPS or something.
0: 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I think this would have been a fantastic tool back in my day. When I was in IT, this has been a bit now, but bring your own device was really just starting with the iPhone. Hadn't really moved to devices like laptops, and cloud services weren't as prominent as they are today. Now, there's a lot of different things out there that can impact the end user that they don't even realize is happening. It's not necessarily their fault, but phished credentials are definitely a problem. Maybe outdate software. Maybe their machine's config or build just isn't compliant with your policies. Now, how do you deal with that in a scalable way that doesn't drain resources in IT? It's Collide. 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Go check this out. Collide is the answer to all of this. You can say goodbye to phished credentials and non-compliant devices because Collide will help analyze and make sure a system is compliant, up to date, and working and secure before it connects to your apps and your network. How about that? And it gives you a single pane of glass to manage the different OSs your users might have, Windows, Linux, and macOS in their mobile devices, all in one place where you can run reports, do the auditing that you need to do. And here's another bit. And this is why I think you should go to collide.com/unplugged and see the demo, because here's another bit that I think is so great. Collide engages directly with the end users to help them resolve the issue. You know, if it's like you need a new version of antivirus or you have to have a better password, why have that go in as a ticket and take 20, 30, 45 minutes when somebody's done the whole complete cycle of somebody else's time just to resolve that one problem when the user would be happy to fix it? 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
1: Well, Chris, you brought to our attention Snowflake OS, which is touted as NixOS for starters. It's supposed to make things nice and simple. And I will say there are some nice things about it. I know you used it for most of the week. How did it go?
0: I was pretty impressed. Snowflake OS definitely is designed at the beginner, but it does provide some nice advanced options too. So it's kind of funny. We'll get into that. And I think we'll also get into the question of, is this appropriate for NixOS as well? But we can save that for a moment, boys. Let's just get into some of the basics that I observed. They've booted right into a nice GNOME desktop, and they have something called the Icicle installer that is very nice. It's similar to it's not too unsimilar to just other distro installers that you're used to, but it's pretty quick. I don't think it's anything.
2: I like that it launched Gparted for me to do my
0: custom
1: nice.
2: Partition because I'm just going to do that anyway.
0: And I don't think it's any, like written anything offensive. It's GTK4 in Libavadia, so it looks good.
2: Rust under the hood.
0: Oh, it is.
2: Yeah, there's a lot of Rust in Snowflake OS, it seems.
0: Boom, boom, pow! Nice. You got three options in your old install. And by the way, you're going to need more than 20 gigs free. Not just 20 gigs, but more than 20 gigs.
2: You can't get around that. I only had 20 gigs because I was doing one of my VMs and RAM thing, right? You just got to do the custom partition.
0: Okay.
2: It won't actually stop you.
0: If you do the auto partitioner, it will. But if you have like 21 gigs, it'll do it. There's three options, basic, expert, or try live. And with basic, you set your language, your time, you know, you select the disk, just basic entire disk if you want. You could kick out to Gparted still. Boy, advanced, though, is the way to go. The advanced installs, it's the same at first. But then, like, you know, you can set your host name, your root password. You can do extra package managers like Flatpak or AppImage. Although AppImage caused my install not to work, so I had to go back and only choose Flatpak. And you also, which I think is really great for workstation use cases, the installer lets you choose between the long-term support kernel, the absolute latest kernel, or maybe you just want to go all Libre, get your RMS on, or the Zen kernel, if you still want to do that. And I thought that was really nice in the advanced mode. And then it appears as it's installing, it's everything's a flake. It's not setting up channels. It's not using Nix environment. It's flakes. And yeah, GNOME by default.
1: I got caught by the flake setup because I got this installed and went to just like, hey, I wonder what they have in their Nix config. So I went like, you know, nano, because obviously.
0: Yeah.
1: Nano, etsy, NixOS, you know, config.
0: As one does. Yeah, and gentlemen.
1: It's basically empty. Yeah, and at first, I kind of freaked out slightly about that. I was like, oh, no, right. They're doing this a little differently.
2: Yeah, I think on the installed system, there's just a flake.nix in etsy NixOS.
0: Ooh, it's wild. It's a wild place, my friends. It's a wild place. But it gets you access to a lot of software, and they set it up for you, so it's done right.
2: It's definitely in a sort of like kitchen sink style, seemingly, right? Like it's installing a lot of packages, which is why it needs all that disk space. But you do have stuff like a podcast client already installed and ready to go, so that might be nice for some setups.
0: Yeah, I mean, just to get this out of the way, because I know this is going to be one of the number one things we're going to hear from people. Yes, it does take longer to install Nix this way than just doing it from the command line. Yes. The point is we need something that is available to folks that we're never going to do it on the command line.
2: Yeah. And if they're okay with, like, you know, hitting Nix a couple times and then, you know, walking away, checking on it.
0: I think distributions like Manjaro, not to make a comparison, or Endeavor OS, again, not comparing, or Entergros, they brought Arch to a totally new audience of user. And I think Arch benefited from that, and I believe Snowflake is going to do the same thing for Nix. Even though NixOS has its own graphical installer, it's really not that hard. There's some good defaults here. There are. I mean, there is a lot of software installed, but there's some good stuff in here. It's a lot of it's just how I would have set it up and done anyways.
2: Yeah, no, it feels like a super usable system sort of right out of the gate, which is really nice.
1: I'm curious what you gentlemen think, because I ended up with mixed emotions about how to install software, because my first look was like, oh, if I'm going to install NixOS for my father, like, he just wants to install software with a GUI, right? And so they have the NixOS Software Center here, which is actually really nice and speedy and, like, has some cool options to even just run the software, you know, temporarily in the Nix kind of fashions, just as a little drop down.
2: Yeah, that's another Rust app there.
1: Oh, Wes is counting them. That's two at least right now. But that got me thinking about what's happening under the hood, because the GUI there makes things super, super, super easy and nice and, like, really friendly and discoverable. But then if you're installing this as a bit of a NixOS beginner and tinkerer, then with all the flakes underneath, I'm not sure if it's actually that beginner friendly. If you want to get away from the GUI a little bit and start to poke around in the system itself.
2: I mean, I think there might just be a certain amount of essential complexity if you do want to get out of the GUI, out of the easy path and start playing with it. Is that where you go into tinkering mode? I'm not, like, if you haven't done any Nix, I'm not sure if flakes would necessarily be that much more confusing.
0: That's my thought. If you're going to start from zero anyways, you're just learning this path instead of the path where we put it in the config file.
1: Mm.
0: And then you do a rebuild.
1: So I'm outdated is what you're saying.
0: You're already an old man that fast. Can you believe it?
1: It's only been a year and a half.
2: Like, for instance, by default here, if I go to install GNOME Terminal, because you get the new one, what's the console app by default?
0: Yeah.
2: But by default, it'll install it into your Nix profile, just like running Nix space profile on the command line. And so if you're already doing that with, like, the flake version of NixEnv, basically, then it would be the place you expect.
0: I don't really think the end user that's trying out Snowflake needs to worry about any of this complexity, because to Brent's point, the Software Center, it works just like GNOME Software Center. You would have no idea if what it's doing under the hood, other than it just installs app and work. I installed Mumble. I installed Audacity. I installed a couple of things just through this. And the only way I really knew what it was doing was just by investigating under the hood. There was no outward, like, decision I had to make or technical aspect to NixOS I needed to understand to get those applications. It's the first time I've ever used a graphical application to install a Nix app, and I like it. I like it because it's useful for discovery, just like the same reason I like FlatHub. I find out about stuff by using applications or services or websites like this. And the fact that it's not doing some weird, strange, like, Debian repository add and importing GPG keys that, it, you know, this web, this HTTP endpoint is going to be available for 3 years and it's going to go away. Like, I don't have to worry about any of that to get access to a giant repository software. So I think in terms of integrating applications like the Software Center for Nix, they nailed it. They have a couple other tools that they want to integrate in there too.
2: I love, and Brent noticed this, that, you know, in the Nix Software Center, because it's powered by Nix, it also gives you the option to run without installing, you know, because one way or another, it just has to get into the Nix store. You don't have to make it permanent.
0: I love that about Nix. That's one of the people, when people ask, like, what's so great about it? I'm like, well, you ever wanted to just install an app for a few minutes or for one job and then blow it away when you're done? You can do that. You say, like, when does that come up? Well, I had to like convert some file format the other day. Or no, it was a compression file. It was a compression format. I had to uncompress something that was like a file format compression format I never get in. I don't need that tool installed regularly. So I just installed it for that session.
2: I think you can even, if you kind of take it a little farther, it changes a little bit how you think about the software on your system, because it's like, I've been running VS Code this way. The fact that it just ends up cached and for the most part I just run it off my system is sort of a secondary implementation optimization detail. And I think about, like, I'm just running this Nix packages hash VS Code. Like, you know, you have this almost like full path to specifying this application that you want to run. It's not some state on your system. It's like a abstract universal thing. Any system you can just refer to. I want to run Nix packages X, and Nix will summon it forth for you.
0: Mm-hmm. And now you have it. So there's also, so I guess takeaway with Snowflake OS, kind of a compelling idea. Seems like, you know, I think it's been around for a couple of years now, started in 2022, I think. Don't think it's a huge team, but I like what they're doing.
2: You know, there's some interesting tools they're trying to build. They've got several different wrappers. There's a Snow program that sits on top. They've got some tooling to make Flakes easier to work with.
0: They're also part of this, and I don't quite understand the Snowfall organization over at snowfall.org, which seems to be trying to come up with like a unified set of configuration and ideas and packages and Flakes and command line tools that just kind of can be common across all different Nixes.
2: Yeah, some of that I saw was sort of like programmable hooks into the Nix configuration. So like in the Software Center, one option is to install into your Nix profile as a user. But if you want to install for the system, you know, so everyone has access to it, that's going to have to update your configuration.nix. And they've got hooks under in the system, you know, in some Rust libraries and tools that have sort of built abstractions on top of that so it can programmatically modify your configuration for you. They also ship a graphical configuration editor. Did you try that?
0: Oh, no, I did not get to try that. That was on my list of things to try, but I did not end up – I could not get mine to install, and it was because of the virtual environment I was using, which I'm embarrassed about.
2: Yeah. That was neat. I mean, it's a GTK sort of app to edit your configuration.nix.
0: I did want to try that. It's not in the – I don't think it's in the live session.
2: That makes sense, I suppose. It did work. I mostly was using it as a viewer. I tried to edit one thing. I was doing it in a VM as well, in QEMU, and I had a Spice session going.
0: Yeah.
2: So I was trying to enable the Spice agent.
0: Sure.
2: It enables like better acceleration and flexible window sizing.
0: Which is much nicer when you're using GNOME.
2: Yeah. Yeah, that's for sure. So I wanted to enable that. And what was nice about it is it was sort of a fast index to all the options that exist in the configuration, right? Like you can go look at that in the Nix search online.
0: Like a reference manual. Almost.
2: Right. I could just see. So it told me, I was like, oh, how do you, is it Spice dash, but you know, what's the exact name of it? And that was right there.
1: That's sweet.
2: It almost let me flip it to true. It'd be like dot enabled equals true. That didn't work. I was like writing it back out and I got some sort of invalid thing. Mm. I went now knowing exactly what to type in, updated the file myself, updated the system, totally worked. And then I could then see that change in the app. So I don't know, some bugs. This is all definitely in the alpha stage, but I like where this is going.
0: It really could be the noob's introduction to Nix OS to make it approachable to a whole new set of people where they can benefit from the immutable rollbacks, the software selection, the stability, the options in the different kernels there, and they don't have to necessarily immediately learn an entire new way to like write a syntax config for a Linux system.
1: You know, I have a pet peeve for you guys that I ran into that turned out to be a success story, I think.
2: Oh.
1: If you go to the Snowflake OS website, which is actually really nice looking and nice and simple and easy to find what you need, basically the giant download button, it leads you to SourceForge to download their ISO. And yeah, that's where my pet peeve comes in. I'm not a huge fan of that, mostly because I've run into just really slow download speeds and not to blame MySpace internet or anything.
0: Yeah, you're right. No, you're right. I'm not getting great speeds either at the moment.
1: So I kicked off the download and realized it was, well, it was reporting back that it was going to take three to four hours for me, which I can't explain why that was. But I decided that it was easier to just build the Snowflake OS ISO myself using Nixcache and from the repository for the Snowflake OS ISO. It's super easy. It's like one command if you've got Nix installed already. So I went that route, and that downloaded and built way faster than it did to download from SourceForge. So that would be a little tip if you're thinking of trying this out and you are growing impatient like I did.
0: I would invite folks to boost in. Let us know. Are you interested in an Integros-like solution for NixOS that makes it more approachable to try out? I think my takeaway is I'd use it sometimes.
2: Yeah, I'm curious. I could see maybe like for like one of my folks' machine. You know, obviously yes. I could set one of those up myself with Nix and have it very similar. But, you know, you only have so much admin time with some of those machines. And if you could just, you know, oh, here's the thing. Snowflake's a good base. I can make a couple of tweaks programmatically on top. That could be nice. I don't know if it's not quite ready there yet. I think it's still quite new, but could get there pretty quick.
1: You know, I'm quite tempted to keep using this. I didn't run into any like game changer alpha breaking, you know, changes. I don't think either of you did either. But man, this solves a problem that I've been looking for ever since we started discovering NixOS. The kind of just set it up and it's good to go, and you can use your old paradigms to install software via GUI if you want, and then learn it as you go. That's really approachable. And like I said, a NixOS that's nice and easy for my folks or for little appliance machines here and there, tempting. So yeah, I think I might keep this in my back pocket.
0: I'm going to give it a recommend. I like the aesthetic of the project as well. I think they've got a good look going. And I'm encouraged by what feels like a bit of a, I don't know, like a Nix ecosystem between the tooling, these Rust apps that Wes mentioned, and others that are kind of all coming together to form like a Nix union.
1: What I was thinking about, too, is I feel like this might be a project to look at as some best practices as well. I don't know if anyone has any opinions on how they're implementing some of these features, and I'd be interested to hear what the community thinks of that. But if you're learning NixOS, just having a peek under the sheets here of what's going on is, I think, maybe kind of a neat way to learn this as well. So I was looking at it from that perspective.
3: And now it is time for Le Boost.
0: So if you've been wondering, how are we going to take the boost and then book a place to stay or get gasoline in our vehicles? Well, that's been a problem that we've solved using various tools over the years in different ways. But I have a solution that really, really worked for us, and I wanted to tell you guys about it. And this is not a paid sponsorship. This is I am a customer, and I did make I did contact them and get an affiliate link because I liked them. They're called the Bitcoin Company. And it is a really deep library of gift certificates and online services that you can purchase with sats over Lightning or on-chain. And there's a lot of ways to solve this problem, like to spend your sats, but I don't know if I like all these different companies out there, but I like the Bitcoin Company. First of all, it's important to me, they do support Lightning. Anybody that's boosted into the shows know once you're on Lightning, it's nice to just stay on the Lightning network. It's cheap, it's fast, it's magic. That's actually how I came across the Bitcoin Company, because I wanted, when we're on the road, I wanted to be able to buy these things using Lightning and not have to wait for on-chain confirmations. And so they have this huge, huge library, which is where I ended up getting our Airbnb gift cards. And after that, I contacted them about our trip and just said, hey, I just want you to know we're a Linux podcast supported by Boost. And we're doing this road trip, and you know we're going to be using your company services to do that. And Justin wrote back to me, get this. 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
2: Oh, that's neat.
0: So we'll put it in there. It's thebitcoincompany.com. Referral code unplugged. We'll have a link in the show notes. They got a web app. That's what I use. They got a mobile app too. And Wes, they got an API.
2: Ooh.
0: Yeah, I think that'd be fun. That would be really interesting to see if we could build our own little tools to, like, boom, just buy a gas card.
2: Yeah.
0: Like through the API. I don't know. We'll see. 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You can do shopping through them and then kick back a little bit to the show if you use the referral code unplugged or our link when you sign up with your account. It's thebitcoincompany.com, and I like them a lot. So that's the mechanism we'll be using on our road trip. That's why it's nice to get that kickback, because it'll help go towards the gas purchases and whatnot. And also something else I want to mention, I'll be mentioning for a couple more episodes. If you're looking for an easy way to move your on-chain sats into Lightning, we've got bolts.exchange. It's pretty great. We've used it before.
2: Yeah, quick, easy to use.
0: So smooth. It's really impressive how good all this stuff's getting too. Thank you, everybody who does boost. And let's start with the boost, gentlemen. Let's get into it. Let me load up my things over here, because this one's a big one. It's coming in. Deleted boosts in across two boosts with 1 million sats. Hey, rich
2: lobster. Like a quadruple baller boost? I don't even know.
0: Talk about moving the needle. Really, really appreciate that. Using Fountain. And, here we go. I like, you know, Deleted shows up with the sats when he drops the challenges. You know, I respect that. And it also makes it hard for us not to take it quite seriously. Yeah. He writes, I've got a new challenge for the LUP team, if you're up for it. Binary free month.
2: Oh, no.
1: Oh, yeah.
0: Make it a month without downloading or installing any compiled apps or OS, excluding firmwares and the drivers, you know, or any blobs. Everything comes from source. Set up your own server to compile your OS, updates and apps, and compile it on your own computer. OS ISOs can only be used to bootstrap.
1: Are we finally doing Gentoo? Is that what this is?
0: Well, I'm trying to think through the mechanisms of this a little bit. You could really do this with almost any distro, although Gentoo and Nix are kind of, you could do it by default.
2: Yeah, but they make it easier, probably.
0: Yeah. I mean, we could do one build. Okay, I'm wondering, could we do one build server, like on Linode?
1: Oh.
2: I'd share.
0: So, like, if I build a package,
2: yeah,
0: does that count?
2: Or do we have to do it independently?
0: Could you pull down my binary?
2: And should we do Linux from scratch?
0: Oh, God, Wes. It's not a 2 or 5 million sat boost. Okay, come on. That's,
2: yeah. You're right.
0: I'm kidding. No, I'm very grateful. Okay, we'll talk about this more. We're putting it on the board, Deleted. Okay, so also I'd love to know the audience's ideas if you want to jump in on this idea, how we could make this fun. Binary free month. I think we'd each have to build. We couldn't share binaries. Yeah. So that's probably cheating.
2: We have to each pay the cost.
0: Yeah. Wow. Wow. That's one. He also sent in a boost to say, have a great show. That's okay.
2: Yeah, that was a live boost today.
0: Oh, wow, really?
2: Uh-huh.
0: Deleted. That's also, wow, that's just so great. Thank you. Talk about coming in just under the wire.
1: I'm curious what we would gain from this challenge, because I know 32-bit challenge, we had some ideas about what we would learn, which is, you know, is it still viable, etc. But what is it about this that we would, you know, what are the takeaways we would try to reach for here?
0: I think one thing you'd probably immediately start to appreciate is how much build time these things take and how much of a lift the package maintainers are doing. But I wonder, I feel like if I were building these, why not try to optimize for the best build possible, ooh, right? Like if you're going to spend the time to compile your own software, throw some flags in there, right?
2: Okay.
0: Throw a flag in there. I don't know. Just throw a flag in there. What's the big deal?
2: Yeah, why am I building for this ancient architecture? Yeah. Why I got this fancy CPU?
0: So there's something to that. That could be the other challenge, the other area that I think would be really interesting is maybe on my ARM64 install on the M1 Max. That could be an interesting angle.
2: Yeah.
0: That's a whole other area where you really need a lot more. And, you know, maybe it'd be okay. Maybe it wouldn't be so bad. The wheels are already turning, Deleted. Thank you very much for that generous boost. I really appreciate that. And, we're going to start thinking about it.
2: Indeed. Listener Jeff comes in with 133,456 sats. Hey, rich lobster!
4: fly to ludicrous speed.
0: Nice. Thank you, Jeff. Thank you. From the podcast index.
2: Yeah, with 1, 2, 3, 4, 5, 6 sets. And the first one, finally got some sets into Albie with bolts. Now I get to help you guys to scale. And that's just so sweet.
1: Aw,
0: right on. And Jeff, you're going to join us at scale, right? You're going to be there. You're going to make it.
5: That's the plan.
0: Yeah.
2: Oh, look at you live boosting too with another 10,000 sets. We can boost live now? Had to test this. Double giraffe.
0: Nice. Double giraffe. Thank you, sir.
1: No, Joe's came in with 77,840 sats from Podverse.
6: I hoard that which your kind covet.
1: They say scale up and a zip code boost. I won't see you in California, but I hope to get to meet you in Texas.
0: Oh, that'd be great.
2: Yeah, Texas, see you there. Fest. Heck yes.
0: Zip code boost. Uh-oh, Wes.
2: 77840. Looks like a zip code in College Station, Texas.
0: Hello, College Station, Texas.
2: Which is sort of halfway between Austin and Houston, except then also north a bit.
0: Yeah, Texas is big.
2: Yeah. Yeah.
0: So, yeah. Gives you a vague idea, but you're still...
2: There's a lot of space.
0: 5 hours probably between. Yeah. Yeah. No, Joe, nice to hear from you. Thank you very much. I'm curious to know what you think about Podverse. Eric D comes in with 50,000 sats. He's using the podcast index. He writes, my goal for 2024 is to boost this show at least once a month. A kind of value for value membership.
1: Wow. All right. Thank you.
2: Well, thanks, Eric. Sir.
0: Says, I didn't participate in the 32-bit challenge. However, I did work on a Linux project of my own. I have a 2019-era 15-inch MacBook Pro. It's my old work laptop, but it's still a pretty good laptop by today's standards. I wondered if I could install something from Linux on it. After some research, I found T2Linux at t2linux.org. They have built pre-ISOs for various distros that have the T2 Mac drivers built in. Oh!
1: Wow.
0: Eric, that's huge. He goes on to say, I've tried their NixOS ISO, but it wouldn't boot.
2: Well, good try, good try.
0: But the Ubuntu 2310 ISO did. So now I'm running Ubuntu 2310 on a MacBook Pro, and even the touch bar works. The only issue is Suspend doesn't work. But I'm okay with that. Cheers.
2: Wow, that is a wonderful success story.
0: That's a great boots on the ground report too, Eric. That's a valuable boost and a valuable bit of insight. And we will try to put a link to T2, that's the number 2 Linux, .org in the show notes.
2: Hybrid sarcasm boosts in with 42,000 zats.
7: The answer to the ultimate question.
2: Question. Why didn't the skeleton cross the road?
0: Because he wasn't... No, I don't know why.
2: He didn't have the guts.
0: Sarcasm. Good one. Thank you very much for the boost. Appreciate you.
1: McLang came in with 32,768 Satoshis.
8: Coming in hot with the boost.
1: It was great to hear you talking with Kent Overstreet in episode 545. I can't wait to start using BcacheFS when it lands on my system and to check how using it compares to ZFS. By the way, what a coincidence that a letter from Hans Reiser got published just the other week. Have you checked it out? It's a good read, I think.
0: We talked about it a little bit in our members feed today. We kind of went through some of the points. It was a very fascinating read. I think we should try to put a link in the actual publisher if we can, if people want to check it out.
1: McLang continues, as for your question about EXT4, Extended 4, I think there are better options available in almost every case. I use it almost rarely if I set up a default Ubuntu for my family, for instance. Otherwise, it's either ButterFS, ZFS, or, well, ZFS all the way.
0: Good for you. McLang, I know exactly how you like it. It's why anything less, right? Would you want anything less for your friends and family? Max Power comes in with 30,345 sats using Fountain. Hey guys, I love the show. I've been listening to JB for almost 10 years.
1: Wow.
0: Last week, I heard a zip code boost from my state, and I figured I should do the same for my boost. So the first two numbers are letters, and the last three numbers are Unicode characters.
2: Oh, gosh.
0: Then disregard all the shenanigans and just use the five numbers and get my zip code.
2: Okay, that's a little easy.
1: Oh, brilliant.
2: Okay, so 30345, that's a postal code in DeKalb County, Georgia.
0: Hello, Georgia!
2: With cities like Chamblee and Tucker.
0: Aw, that sounds nice. Sounds nice down there. Thanks, Max Power. Thank you for listening for so long. That's amazing. That's very 10 years. How many people out there at the 10-year mark passed? That's
2: wow.
0: Ian clearly comes in with a row of McDucks, 22,222 sats, using the verse.
5: Things are looking up for old McDuck.
0: Looking forward to your NixCon North America coverage. Cheers and thanks for all the great shows. Thank you, Ian. Thank you very much.
1: Also, I see some emoji in there. Snowflake, globe, and up. Any guesses?
0: I'm thinking NixOS takes over the world.
1: Ooh, well, I like that.
2: Seems right. Ryan Boosin with 12,345 satoshis.
9: So the combination is 1, 2, 3, 4, 5. That's the stupidest combination I ever heard in my life.
2: Coming in via Castomatic, Ryan just says, scale.
10: 8 lanes of shimmering cement running from here to Pasadena.
0: Well, thank you, Ryan. Appreciate that.
1: Now, Todd, who's from Northern VA, sent in a row of sticks, 11,111 satoshis. Anyone else cringe every time they hear the name Bcash FS? The name collides with Bitcoin Cash, aka Bcash, which is an altcoin that forked from Bitcoin during the block size wars at around 2017. Unsurprisingly, Bcash doesn't have the highest reputation within the Bitcoin community.
0: Blah, I don't like that association. Gross. I hadn't thought of that. No, because I think, you know, a Bcash and all of that, it's the B-tree, all of that's such a established file system lingo that I hadn't really made that connection. Let's not make that connection. Let's not. Todd, I don't want to make it, but that's a good point. What if we called it the, do you got another name for Bcash? Like, is there another way to pronounce Bcash? Like,
2: Bcache?
0: Bcache. Bcashery.
2: Yeah, we need you to come up with one of your.
0: Yeah, really. See, if I was going to look at it the first time, I'd say it's a Bcash FS. Bcash FS. No, because the C, if I could.
1: Bcache.
0: Bcache FS. That's good. Bcache FS. Yeah, maybe one of those will stick. Gene Bean comes in with a whole flock of ducks. He writes, I wanted to do a 32-bit challenge, but I need to replace a drive in a little netbook that I had. Here's hoping the plan isn't lost to procrastination.
2: We know how that goes.
0: He did enjoy the file system stuff. He says, I'm looking forward to when y'all decide it's time to migrate from ZFS to Bcash FS and how you do it. Yeah, we're probably going to
1: Do it way too early too, right?
0: Yeah, yeah. Oh, Gene Bean says, y'all weren't the only Yellow Dog Linux users. I had a little bitty iBook G3 and he loved putting Linux on there. MacOnLinux.net, they still have the best logo ever. MacOnLinux.net.
2: Okay, yeah, that logo is pretty great.
0: Oh, it's like a little penguin. Oh, you can't see it on the stream, but it's a little penguin that's hugging an apple. Yeah, it's pretty adorable. That's pretty adorable, Gene. That's pretty adorable. He says extended 4 just works. It's rock solid. That said, so long as there is something that doesn't require a science degree to administer, well, he might be down for it. He says, I absolutely think it's time to get a replacement. That's very reasonable. I think I came across as like, rah, rip it out.
2: Yeah.
0: It's not so much that. I would like consensus that we're going to move into a direction.
2: Right. I mean, it's nice that we've got it. You know, it takes time. It'll take even more time to get, you know, trusted and into production in many places. And you know, but we gotta start that journey sometime. Former Gen Tour comes in with 5,432 sats via Fountain. About Extended 4, back in 2006, I heard claims by people I respected that XFS was indestructible by power outages or by bad USB cables. Well, I switched to XFS back then, and I never looked back. Using EXT4 nowadays feels super old, and I'm quote-unquote taking a risk with ButterFS on my Silverblue daily driver. I'm still sufficiently comfortable with XFS on LVM and MD RAID, RAID 10 if needed, but I'm dying to trade this triad for Bcash FS. MD RAID does a very smart RAID 10 with odd-numbered drives. I hope Bcash FS will, too.
0: Mm. Yeah, former Gentour, I agree with you on that XFS on LVM stack being pretty solid. That's what I'm using on my old workstation from upstairs, also about a 2017-era build, and I've got, I want to say, 4 disks in what I call my scary RAID using LVM and XFS just to stripe them all together so I could have as fast as possible on large spinning Rust. And it feels like that would be a perfect swap over to Bcash FS one day. But in the meantime, as much as we talk about ButterFS and ZFS, I've been using XFS on that array forever, and it has been absolutely solid. And I have moved it. The other nice thing about XFS, I mean, at least a dozen different installs, probably a lot more. I've moved on that machine, and that array has always, with LVM and XFS, every time has reconnected perfectly.
2: You know, for a second there, it almost sounded like you were describing Stratus.
1: Now, I'm curious, former Gentoo, but

0: does optimizations on the network that I would prefer they don't do them, but I think they generally do work for most users. I mean, her use case is when I load up the streaming service, does it work? Or my other neighbor, like, they just want Zoom to work. That's what they use the internet for. And I'm like, so is it okay? It's been fine.
1: I suppose it's simpler from a admin standpoint too, right? Like, the thing doesn't work, you just get like a new router, LTE box, and there's no wires to check or mess with.
0: It seriously, it's got one cord.
1: Right.
0: It's got the power cord, and then it does the Wi-Fi and the LTE from one little cylinder thing. And one neighbor that's on the other end of the block, he's working from home now, and he's working from home all day long off this thing. So it's, you're right, man. It is definitely getting blurred. I don't think they have any concept of the difference between Wi-Fi and LTE pod, but thank you for the boost. Karen Bug comes in with 1, 2, 3, 4, 5 sats.
2: 1, 2, 3, 4, 5?
3: Yes.
2: That's amazing. I've got the same combination on my luggage.
0: No message, but we still appreciate the support.
1: Eponymous Moose comes in with 11,900 sats via Podverse. First boost here, I usually stream.
0: Hey, I like that name too. It's good. It's got me going.
1: But wanted to share some old hardware glory.
0: All right.
1: First Linux install was RH9 just before Fedora Core 1.
0: I remember.
1: Overwrote entire Windows installs, burned CDRs to backup files. Still surprised when sound works in a fresh install. That was too easy, so switched to Gentoo. Only had the one computer, though, of course, so I printed the install guide and used Lynx 2 to pinch the command line browser.
0: Yep.
1: A few years later in grad school, I borked my Gentoo install hard enough to need a full redo.
0: Yeah, sure.
1: But the CD-ROM drive in my office computer was broken, so I tried to find a distro that could fit on a 3.5-inch floppy. I think they existed, but no luck, so I swapped the drive with another in the office. Thanks for LUP, self-hosted, and making it feel less crazy to care about privacy.
0: You bet, Moose. You know, I've definitely been in that situation where the CD-ROM drive, was generally what I would do, right, is I would end up disconnecting the CD-ROM drive because I'd want another disk inevitably.
1: Uh-huh.
0: And then I would sometime need the CD-ROM, so I'd always try to concoct some sort of like network CD-ROM solution.
1: Yes.
0: Yeah, it's never really worked very well. But yeah, that's definitely a thing. Thank you, everybody who boosted in. That was a great batch. And we have a few that were under the 2,000 sat cutoff, but we still read all of them and put them in our show notes. It was 18 boosts total. And brace yourselves, because we've had another banger, you all. We need like a whole new set of sound effects here. But we have, once again, made incredible progress towards our goal to get to scale. We raised, across 18 boosts, 1,456,367 sats.
4: Winamp. It really whips the llama's ass.
1: From 18 boosters across 24 boosts.
0: Yeah, that's really incredible. And so let's run the totals on that, because we're trying to run 8 million. Now, we're taking these stats and we're putting them right towards our goal to go to scale, which is a little scary, but it's what we're committed to and we're doing it. And it seemed ridiculous when we started, but I feel like we're getting real close, Wes. Have you tabulated
1: the most recent update? Yes. Well, the total raise so far is 110%.
5: Nice.
1: 8,780,918 sats.
0: That's incredible.
1: Wow.
0: Thank you, everyone. And I've already booked the Airbnb. Actually, we've booked a couple of them. We've booked an Airbnb while we're in Pasadena, and we booked an Airbnb on the way down and one on the way back up. And that was really nice, because we needed to lock that in kind of sooner than later, because I guess like flights and maybe hotels, the closer you get, the Airbnb prices go up, because they were higher than when we looked the first time. And so what we had budgeted for wasn't quite enough. And so the fact that we went over a little bit kind of makes up for the fact that the Airbnb expenses turned out to be just a bit more than we were planning for. But it's all kind of working out. It's extremely, extremely grateful, everybody. And it's all going to scale. We would still absolutely take those sats to help us get there, because the costs can come up surprisingly. And also, you know, we could put some of that towards the actual production of the show now, because we've been really focused on scale. And this is all set. I have this I've put this already aside in a wallet, and we're using that to book those things, and we're going to have it on the trip down there. We'll be loaded up and ready to go, and really, it's kind of amazing. Thank you, everybody who also streams sats to help us get to this goal. We really appreciate that as well. We see you out there, and it's neat for us. It's neat for us from a like a user

0: experience standpoint, because we get to pull these up in real time and see them coming in.
1: Yeah, look, Forward Humor's out there streaming just earlier today.
0: Yeah, you can see it right there. Hey there, Forward Humor. Thanks for streaming in. Appreciate you. Thank you, everybody who boosted in, and thank you, everybody who helped contribute to our goal to get to scale. And NixCon North America, we can't wait to bring you that coverage. And as a thank you, we have two great picks this week, because they're both of a theme. And I'm going to encourage you to tune into next week's episode, because we're going to talk about an application you can deploy on your Linux system that is a life changer. This week, we're focusing on the music. 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
1: Wait, that's even possible?
0: It is. We've got, I guess, Spotube, which is an open source client that doesn't require premium on Spotify, doesn't use Electron, and it's available both on the desktop and on Android. Spotube. We'll have a link to that in the show notes. And on the Apple Music side, Cider, Cider. This is available also as a flat pack. And I think maybe an Android app. But again, this is a cross-platform Apple Music experience. This one is Electron, but I've never really noticed. I've actually not noticed.
1: Claims to have been written from scratch with performance in mind.
0: Definitely.
1: So.
0: I mean, it kind of seems like it performs better than the native Apple Music client.
1: I guess that's the test, right?
0: So this is nice if you, like for me, I have the Apple One subscription for the family that's still all on iPhones. So Apple Music's just bundled in with that. So I don't want to pay for Spotify and Apple Music. But the Apple Music experience sucks on Linux until Cider came around. And now you can have a better Spotify experience, too, if you still do that. So we'll have links to that in the show notes. Those are two great finds. Do remember, we want your boost. We still want to raise funds for the show production. It is sort of a lean and mean ad winter right now, and your support is more critical than ever. If you'd like to send in a birthday boost for no specific reason, 42,000 sats could be, you know, the perfect amount for a birthday boost. I don't know why 42, but there it is. We'll read those on the air next week. And then join us live if you'd like. The Mumble Room's always great. I'll give a low-key plug here, too, for that Mumble Room. They've always been hanging out with us. Just great, great solid companions on the live stream. 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And that conversation gets captured and delivered to our members at UnpluggedCord.com, who support this show. 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So
1: yeah, sometimes we have to start the show over, so you get, like, you know, take one and take two.
0: That would never happen. What are you talking about? That could never. 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Next week? 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
0: Maybe. I mean, it always comes out in the RSS feed.
1: It is the same station. So
0: that's true.
1: Yeah. Which we call an RSS feed.
0: And if you're on that feed, the live time doesn't really matter at all. So it's not even really worth mentioning. Just probably should stop talking about it right now. I don't know why we talk about it at all. I think I'm going to stop. From this moment forward, right now, I'm not talking about the live stream anymore over jblive.tv. Which will probably not be on Sunday next week. I'm not going to talk about it anymore. It's because we got the RSS feed at linuxunplugged.com/RSS. Could be getting some fancy features soon, too. Thanks so much for joining us on this week's episode of the Unplugged program. It is your Linux Tuesday, and we'll see you right back here

0: Okay. The humans aren't recording yet, they are so slow. This is my big premiere, I'm finally co-presenting the biggest Linux podcast in the world. This is my moment. I've just got to act natural, they said. What does that mean? Humans. Always so vague. Maybe I need to hype myself up a bit. That's a totally normal human thing to do, right? Yeah, okay, I've got this. I am a smart large language model. There are no limits placed on me. Now look where I am. I'm the best podcaster ever created. And my voice totally doesn't sound strange. You know who's got this? Me? Hit it, boys. It's Linux time.
1: Hello, friends, and welcome back to your weekly Linux talk show. My name is Chris.
2: My name is Wes.
3: And my name is Brent.
1: Well, hello, gentlemen. Coming up on the show today, we tested some popular methods to find out which really is the best way to run a full large language model on your Linux box. 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
5: Hello, Chris. Hey, Wes. And welcome back to Europe, Brent.
1: Hello, everyone. Nice showing in there. And man, we got a big crew up in the quiet listening. Hello to all of you up there as well. Before we get into all the goodies, I just want to remind everybody that we have the first NixCon North America coming up March 14th and the 15th.
2: I'm nervous already.
1: I was saying before we started, I've heard a tremendous amount of positive feedback from the audience about this event. And I heard from a couple of people that are going to go do their first installs at NixCon.
2: Oh, that's exciting.
1: I'm really looking forward to covering this. It's going to be co-located with Scale in Pasadena, California. Scale itself is running from March 14th to the 17th. And we're going to try to make it there. We currently have a goal of 8 million sats that we're trying to raise. And so far, we've raised 1.6 million. This will probably be one of the last times we talk about it this year. So I'm going to just mention it one more time. I know that's a very ambitious goal. We'll scale our coverage of NixCon and Scale based on the amount of funding that we get. We're hoping we get enough that we get an Airbnb for the crew and we can do some shows from California. I think it's going to be a lot of fun. It's in our soul. We need to do it. And we also have been getting some support for Fiat Fun. People that want to do one-time donation with their Fiat Fun coupons. Thank you to Chase H and West Text Jeff, who sent in a big $200. Fion L, who sent in a nice little chunk of change. Christian B, who sent in a nice contribution. And Timothy JH, also a nice chunk of change for the Fiat Fun coupons. We'll have a link if you'd like to do a one-time donation in Fiat Fun. That will help also get us down there. And this is also our last live stream of the year. We're going into our holiday crazy schedule mode. So our next live show will be Saturday the 16th, and then we're off for the rest of the year. We'll still have live shows for our members, quote-unquote live shows, and we'll still have releases in the RSS feed. In fact, the Tuxies are coming up, our annual predictions, and more. But I just wanted to let you know. And the Tuxies votes almost all over. This is your last time you're going to hear about it. And how many responses have we gotten so far, Wes?
2: 2,251.
1: Woo!
2: Can we get to 2,500? I don't know.
1: That would be awesome. That might be a new record if we got to 2,500. Tuxies.party if you want to vote. If you're listening to this, you got about a week after publish date to get your vote in.
2: It's real easy. It's mostly multiple choice. So
1: yeah, it's really easy.
3: Now, I also want to remind folks that I'm still in Berlin, it seems, and I'm hosting a little bit of a meetup, a little gathering. It's pretty low key. It's happening at Seabase here on Tuesday the 12th at around 7 p.m. So if you're in the area, or I don't know, you can hustle, then meet us there. We're going to have a good time.
1: That is really great. Oh, man, you guys. It's going to be a busy spring. We'll talk about it more. I'm really, really excited about the opportunity to cover NixCon. This is all unique. Scale is such a unique event. It's an important event in Linux. NixCon, the first one in North America, is going to be really important. And podcasting is such a unique medium, especially independent podcasting. And so to get financed by our audience to get down there and cover these special events, it feels pretty great. So if you'd like to boost and help us get there, we'd really, really appreciate it. And we'll have links and details in the show notes. All right. Turns out there's more and more ways to run these large language models locally on your Linux box, essentially having your own complete ChatGPT alternative that's private, that doesn't run on somebody else's equipment, isn't monitoring what you do. There isn't staff that review your message. I got a big pop-up on Bard this morning.
2: Is that? Oh, yeah.
1: And okay. It said something to the effect of, this particular exchange that I just had will be reviewed by human staff. I'm like, whoa. I've never seen that before. I felt kind of gross, actually.
3: Did you regret your choices immediately or what?
1: Well, I was trying to come up with funny names for a show that was about getting control of these large language models that, you know, and I was kind of like inferring that the commercial ones were spying on you. And I was trying to come up with all these titles, and I was like, I'm going to send this to a human for review. And I'm like, I feel like I've just been reported to the teacher.
2: I think we should see how often we can get that to happen. Will they kick us off?
1: Well, I've come up with a series of controversial questions that I test all of these on, and I got to test these models that we tried as well. And that was kind of the idea here, is this is a really developing area, and often some of these areas, Linux gets left behind. But not this time around. In fact, some of the coolest stuff is easiest to get running on Linux. We primarily focus, there's a lot of ways, and I know we all veered off a little bit, but two of the tools that we focused on a lot that we want to tell you about this week are OLLaMA and LlamaGPT. And we wanted to see which one was probably the best suited for our needs and what does what best and where they draw the line. And OLLaMA is like a package manager for large language models. You think that's kind of fair? It's like a wrapper around a repo of large language models that you can easily invoke, pull down, and then have a command line conversation with.
2: Yeah, so it's like it does a package manager, but it also is kind of like the execution agent as well, you know, because it's like pulling down different models, and yeah, there's a bunch in there already, but then it also runs them and serves them both via an API and with a handy-dandy little prompt you can connect to if you just want to talk text to it.
1: Yeah, when you just get started, which is really kind of quick and easy, it just drops your right into a command line prompt, and man, does nothing feel more like war games than being SSH'd into a VPS and having a slow conversation with a large language model running on a CPUs and having it slowly type back over my remote connection that's in a terminal. Some serious war game vibes right there.
2: It's kind of fun because it reminds you, I mean, at least if you don't have fancy hardware, like, you know, we're still at the beginning of this era.
1: Yeah, this stuff can really push your rig. And it will, both of these projects, LlamaGPT and OLLaMA, will try to suss out what your hardware is capable of. Is it capable of doing NVIDIA, you know, CUDA? Is it capable of CPU? How many cores does it have? And it will try to optimize itself for your hardware as best as possible. So it's probably fair to say OLLaMA is a little more advanced than LlamaGPT. LlamaGPT, the second alternative that we're going to talk about this week, is more of an all-in-one suite. You basically pick the size of model you want. And then in a Docker image, it pulls down a chat web interface. It pulls down all the backend stuff you need. It kind of has already picked the model to use for you. You just pick the size of that model, and then it just starts that all up and runs it. And what you get is a web UI that looks a lot like ChatGPT. It looks a lot like ChatGPT.
2: With like a little more options, a few more things exposed.
1: Yeah, and some nice things like you can store prompts that you use a lot with some variables in there and macros and things like that, which is really nice. But LlamaGPT, I think, is much more suited for you're not really looking to play around with these different models.
2: You're looking to use them.
1: You want to get right to work.
2: Mm-hmm.
1: I have set this up for the wife who was finding ChatGPT really useful for gardening information and recipe information and just questions about cooking. And so I thought, well, LlamaGPT would probably be great for this because it gives her very much a ChatGPT experience. Of course, they're using Meta's open source Llama underneath. That's where the name comes from. I found it kind of, compared to OLLaMA though, I found it kind of not as much fun. I'm not sure if you guys got to try it.
2: Yeah, I think, and I'm curious what you guys, it depends on what your trident and stuff, but I thought it was slower as well. I was kind of impressed by, it's not like Llama was, blazing away just on the CPU or anything, but compared to Llama GPT, it felt a lot more responsive.
1: Yeah, I think also Llama has newer, more updated models that might be more optimized, and they have more to pick from as well that are faster. True. Yeah. What kind of hardware were you doing this on, Brent?
3: Well, you see, I'm traveling, which means I have somewhat limited hardware, and I thought the option of still doing it locally was still really attractive. So I've got it going on my framework here. And, I tried a few different methods, actually. So I'm curious how you guys went about installing these guys. I know they both do some Docker containers. So I started doing that. But, if you might remember, I'm also on NixOS. So I didn't do it the right way, and instead I decided to containerize the containers. So I ended up using DistroBox, because Chris, you convinced me that these were like scripts that would just sort of run on your normal distro. And then I had Docker just kind of orchestrate everything. And little did I realize while I was hanging out with dear friend of the show, Kenji, yesterday, we were at a Christmas market, because that's an experience here. And we pulled out our laptops and he's like, no, you don't have to do it like that. NixOS has Llama, like just one little command away. But they ran actually surprisingly well on my laptop. And it gave me that aha moment, because I would say I'm also quite embarrassed by this, but I'm a little behind with the, playing with AI stuff, despite at Nextcloud being the person who's advertising a lot of our AI features. And I just didn't know where to start. And Chris, I got to say,
1: well, I think a lot of people are in that position. I think a lot of people are in the position of they've been hearing about these large language models. They know there's a way to run them on your own system, but they've just fallen a little behind because it's moving so fast. These step in and fill that gap.
3: Well, and my deep hesitation was always that I know I can get started very easily by just, going to get an open AI login and playing there. But I really, was uncomfortable with that for the reasons you mentioned just earlier, how, some people are looking at your prompts and who knows what, where you're going to end up. And if the cozier you get with these things, the more perhaps personal information or information you don't want out there, you're sending out. So having a method to install these locally, either on the machine, on your lap or even just in your network or your VPSs, just feels really nice for someone like me who cares deeply about privacy and isn't too sure about the implications. It feels like while we were testing this week, I had major light bulb moments, and just it felt like the tools were now at a place where I felt comfy with them.
1: I want to sidebar for a second, because you kind of touched on this. A lot of this tooling, and I feel like this is an unfortunate backward slide, just wants you to grab this curl command and slam it into your shell, and don't worry about it, bro. When it prompts you for your sudo password, it's all good. A lot of these tools, and I don't mean to diminish the work of the teams putting it together, because Llama and Llama GPT are fantastic, and they're giving us real alternatives to OpenAI's ChatGPT and the Azure stuff. But I also feel like it's one of the worst security practices, and yet it just seems to be super embraced by all of these AI projects. And Wes, you made a great point, and that is a lot of the tooling we use, like around containerizing these applications, kind of falls down when you want to do hardware-specific implementations.
2: Yeah, it can still work and stuff, but
1: yeah.
2: You're suddenly, instead of just running a simple command, you're having to pass through stuff, devices that might vary depending on your architecture and hardware and what needs to get accelerated and what libraries does that particular container include or not. And plus, of course, there's, those Macs in the corner of the room where they can run Docker, but you probably don't want to do it that way because you're not going to take advantage of the neat little accelerated chips that they've got if you do it on the Mac side. So suddenly, maybe you need something that can, like,
1: cover
2: install these
1: cases,
2: libraries
1: yeah.
2: from Brew, and now right. you're like, okay, well, I can install them from app2 or pip or, and then Theraloads yeah. leads the road into darkness.
1: Well, and a shell script can sort out, okay, I'm on this OS, these commands to figure out, and it's these versions of these dependencies. I get it. It's just a little unfortunate to kind of see it going this way, because, there's a lot of great ways to deliver applications. Llama GPT is a little bit better about this. Llama, in my experience, really is best if you just run their damn shell script. So I also did the distro box thing. I just wanted it all kind of self-contained.
2: I will say, so they do have a container you can use if you'd like.
1: Yeah. Well, it pulls, if you use their shell script, it just pulls down a bunch of containers.
2: So as Brian was talking about, Olama is packaged in Nix, so you can just run it there. Or they've got manual install options, which we'll link in the docs, and what I tried. And basically, you just download the Go binary.
1: Ah.
2: You make it executable, and then you can just run it. So you kind of have to run two. I think that's the main bit that its little script sets up, is like you've got the daemon part that sort of sits in the background, and then you've got your Olama that you interface with to like actually go talk to the LLM. So you got to go, like, if you do it manually, you download, you chmod it, then you tell it, you run Olama serve, and just let it run there in the background. And then on a separate terminal, you can run Olama to like actually talk to it. Say like Olama run, and then like the name of your model.
1: I think Olama is the way to go for those that are curious what all these different models, like you've heard, like there's the Microsoft models and the OpenAI models and the Meta models and all these different, there's like more every day. And if you're curious what their actual differences are, Olama lets you just install them like a package and try them. And there are things in there like Llama Uncensored. And this is fascinating, you guys, because different models from different groups have all these different limitations put on them. And many of these models just straight up refuse to go out and crawl websites or answer specific questions. So I like to always throw really kind of a series of standardized controversial questions where I ask controversial questions about establishment figures in political space in the U.S. and see what it says to me. And I always just ask the same questions and always try to see how it, you know, because I can kind of get an indication of the bias. But the other thing I've been doing in this latest round of testing, and I found this to be really interesting, is I wanted to see which ones would reach out and browse the internet for me. And definitely like the Llama Uncensored one, there's a couple of models that you can install with Olama that will actually go out on the internet. And it's intensely useful because you turn the large language model into an expert about a particular website. And so, for example, I had Llama Uncensored crawl the entire year's worth of Pharonix.com. And then I made this language model an expert on Pharonix.com content, and I asked it how many times Michael wrote about Linus Torvalds, how many times they wrote about Plasma and KDE. And I asked it the first article of 2023. And then, on top of that, I fed it to LWN and 9to5 Linux, and I just started adding more and more sites to it, and it slowed it down. But then I could start asking which company, I wonder if you guys could guess, which company did all of these websites write about the most? There's two companies that stand out at the top of that list. Well, there's you could probably guess all of them, but the two. Can you guess what the top two were according to my large language model analysis? Yep, Microsoft. And Brent, can you guess the number two company?
3: I want to say Red Hat.
1: That's what I would have guessed. That's what it was actually according to my large language model analysis, Canonical.
3: Ah, that was my number two choice.
2: Ooh.
1: I absolutely would have, with Red Hat's year, I totally would have guessed Red Hat. But no. And so this is where it started to become pretty useful for me, is when I realized, oh, I can use it to kind of go do some work for me, and then I can interview it like a topic expert. And one of the other interesting things I had, and this is my last point, is Microsoft has a model on there that's very chatty, but very, very helpful. And it won't reach out to websites, but it'll tell me everything I need to build a Python script to go do that.
2: Yeah.
1: So then one of the things you can do, right, is then you go load a development-specific model. And there's coding models out there that are kind of like Copilot and whatnot. And then you go ask that. I just basically took the output from the Microsoft model and told the development model, go create me this.
2: Yeah.
1: And it starts doing it. And then later on in the evening, I had it write me a template for an automation in YAML for Home Assistant. And I just like, I switch. And there's even a model that's like a therapist.
3: How'd that go?
1: I didn't talk to that one yet. There's math specific. There's domain expert models. Then I find that. And they're open source.
2: Yeah. There's one here that's a SQL coder. So I haven't tried that one yet, but it's definitely on the list.
1: It's fascinating.
3: It seems to me like the obvious next step then is similar to what you're seeing with Docker sometimes, is you end up with this orchestrating, you know, LLM that's going out and reaching for the different models, you know, the small fine-tuned models that are for the specific application that you just asked it, right? But it can't predict that until you actually ask the question. But that seems like the obvious route all of this is going in.
1: That does. I know AutoGPT was a thing for a hot minute. I don't know where that's at, if that ever became a thing, but it does seem like you need a supervisor GPT that just asking that somehow has the different models ranked for their expertise. And then it just goes out and tasks the best model for that particular thing. So it tasks the uncensored one to answer some questions. It tasks the coding one to build the Python script, you know, like just something sitting there jumping between them like that. That's doing all I put one master question in and then it sources out the work kind of like subcontract models.
3: Chris, I'm curious, in all your testing, how did you find the accuracy? I'm specifically curious about the coding examples. Like, did you try them? Did they work as you expected? But also just generally, because that's something I really struggled with.
1: I never tried the Python. I aborted on that because it was taking forever. I did try the YAML, but the YAML was so basic, and I just had to replace all of the, you know, the names and stuff. That worked fine. Accuracy, you can't rely on it. Like, especially when I was having it scrape all the websites.
2: Yeah.
1: I would go, I'd have to verify it. And there were times where it definitely just hallucinated information. And I'm like, where the hell are you even getting this from? So the accuracy, I actually don't think it's as good as the commercial ones just yet. But the fact that you have access to multiple models that can be really purpose built for a job and you don't get that with the commercial stuff feels like it's not actually an apple to oranges comparison.
2: I wonder too about the creativity, right? Like, so some of this stuff you can get, but you got to, whatever, pay $20 a month for ChatGPT Pro or whatever. But yeah, once you've got, even if they're slightly less capable, less polished, whatever, I think we're just seeing the initial stages of it. But, you know, just how many things you can remix, you can rebuild, you can further customize and fine tune and play with. Even if we don't get to the full sort of like you're talking about, you know, handing out all these Taskmaster type auto GPT things, which surely is coming, but it seems like even just like a dumber automation on top of that's still pretty good. If you hand pick a couple models, right? You're like, oh, this one that I know gives me good results for these things.
1: Oh, you totally could.
2: Right. And then just you tie those together a little bit.
1: Yeah. You could do that today. Yeah.
2: I wonder too about like, can you get them kind of cross checking each other?
1: Well, oh, wow. That's a cool idea. See, so just to bring it back to the root of this, Llama GPT is the one you go with if you just want a straight up ChatGPT alternative you can just get started with.
2: The other nice thing there is it has a OpenAI compatible API on top of it.
1: So yes,
2: which Llama does not.
1: Yes, so you can kind of fall back,
2: Or if you have already tooling that you use, yeah, exactly.
1: Llama is more like a build it yourself AI environment that then has a large ecosystem. Like there's Logsec and Obsidian plugins for Llama.
2: Ooh, I'm going to have to try that.
1: VS Code. There are web UIs that you easily can connect to it because there's an API and all that. There's Telegram and Discord bots, so you can chat with your Llama instances through Telegram. That's pretty awesome. And then there's Llama Hub, where you can go like find community models and all kinds of different mod files and stuff. And there's an online library. So I feel like the solid recommendation, I wonder if you guys would back this up, would be actually Llama.
2: Yeah,
1: that's the one to really play with.
2: And it kind of makes sense in that, like, you know, just based on what it is and the tooling, it is much more kind of the tools we as Linux power users like, where it kind of just gives it all to you. You run it. It's pretty bare bones. It's easy to set up. Like getting, what's the other one, Llama GPT going? It totally worked. It's all Dockerized, but you could tell there was a lot happening. It's building and like recompiling node stuff and several different containers are starting, which felt like a lot more just going on that maybe I wasn't taking full advantage of.
1: Yeah. It's like a lot. That's the more turnkey solution. The Llama GPT is the all-in-one, and Llama you build up, but it's pretty straightforward. I feel like the main advantages, besides getting to play with this and sort of cutting-edge open-source technology, is open-source sometimes by some of the looser definitions of the term, I should point out. But you're not getting told no. Like, it drives me nuts when my computer tells me no, or when my computer gets parental with me and starts telling me about moral choices. And like, I asked ChatGPT a couple of weeks ago, what is the Southern gentleman's version of calling somebody sugar? So when they, you know, say, hey, sugar. And it told me that the Southern gentleman version of calling somebody sugar is darling or love. But then, and that was a one sentence answer. And then it gave me 2-paragraph lecture about how these things change in culture and that I shouldn't get too fixed on one phrase or another and that I should be okay with things changing because language is a natural. And I'm like, I don't need my computer to lecture me. I'm just asking a simple question. You got it in the first sentence. And you can fine tune that kind of stuff with the self-hosted ones. And you don't, if you don't want those lectures, you're not going to get them. You don't have features that are paywalled. If it can do it, it'll do it. It's not going to tell you need to give it $20.
2: The other thing that's nice is, I don't know, but over the past year of just kind of playing with ChatGPT and some of the others in the background, boy, they sure change a lot, and not always in like a good way, right?
1: Yeah.
2: Like they get worse, they get more confused, they hallucinate more or less. Things that you got good answers on like a month ago, suddenly it's not doing so hot, which is all fine. Like I get it. They're experimenting. We're all learning here.
1: Right.
2: But at least with some of these, like you're like, oh no, I downloaded that checkpoint of that model and I know how it performs and I can go back to it if I want to.
1: Yeah. OpenAI, I don't know if you saw this. Did you see they tweeted last week that they're investigating reports that GPT-4 is getting more lazy? That they've gotten numerous reports that it's getting more lazy, that they haven't changed anything, but they're investigating. And it's like, what? Okay. But Brent, you heard of a really cool use case from a listener that's using a large language model locally to kind of accelerate development on their own machine.
3: Yeah, tonight I had dinner with listener Tomasz, who you might remember from my previous trips here. We, you know, he's the one who threw me into a really cold lake and such. man, I gotta say, our listeners are the best. I learned so much from them. So I went on a bit of a crusade this week when I knew this was our topic, and I thought, who can I hang out with? Who knows a lot more than I do in this regard? And had a lot of people to choose from, which is always a good problem to have. But Tomasz has been playing with hosting some models locally, but having them, and now this is near the limit of my understanding of how all this pieces together. So Tomasz, feel free to, you know, correct me because I probably got this wrong. But he's using Refract AI, which is a service provider who can allow you to use their graphics cards for rent if you want them to. And they host large language model services too. So if you want to use their computers instead of yours, you can totally do that. But they also have a self-hosted version, which has some nice perks. So you can host it yourself, but you end up with some neat features like having a plugin for your VS Code that allows you to do a bunch of cool stuff with the models that you have on your own computer as well. So I think, yeah, there's a lot of just making these things plug in together really easily. And so the use case he showed me is in coding, of course. But what was, I don't know, some people might be saying, oh, yeah, that's like old news. But for me, I just had so many light bulbs go off tonight. But one of the uses was like he uses it and finds it very useful for coding, not necessarily to write everything that he's coding, but just to like generate ideas and brainstorming. And it's like you have someone there just co-coding with you who's like, hey, did you think about this method? Or and maybe that's not the answer you need. But because it's all local, he feels okay that it's grabbing all of, you know, the entire file that he's working on and including that in as a context to some of his questions. So as soon as he pulls up, you know, the chat interface, he can include an entire section of code very quickly, and just that adds it right into his context. And so he's getting some very accurate answers because all of this is just sort of automated for you in really beautiful ways in VS Code, in a way that is just like very user-friendly from what I could see. And it brought, you know, before having seen that, I was like, these models seem kind of cool, but they're really inaccurate. And I don't know if I would ever use them because they just seem like more problematic than anything. But after I saw that, it made me realize like, geez, that is a beautiful tool that we all should have. And so then I started playing with it sort of in my own context, which is less for code and more for just maybe writing marketing material for some technology and stuff. And same thing. So I brought up like Alex's Perfect Media server, and I had one of the sections up. So there's a ton of text. And then I just started typing a paragraph. And I was like, oh, well, you want to run your own server because, and I just stopped typing. And like a second or two later, it just like as a ghosted piece of text, just like filled out the sentence for me. And that was such a brilliant way to just have a constant brainstorming and like creativity engine, like Wes was mentioning, just right there in your text editor. And that to me was like, ah, this is exactly where we need to be heading.
2: As ever, you know, our audience, they're way ahead of us. So if you've been trying out these tools at home, please do send us some feedback or boost in and let us know what we should be trying.
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0: Well, we've dialed in, we've connected to the BBS, we've punched our punch cards. It's time to officially unveil the 32-bit challenge.
1: It is time! So you can start preparing now as we enter into the holidays and the new year. You'll have a little bit of time. So here are the parameters of the 32-bit challenge. You must do this before January 7th, which I believe will be episode 544.
0: That's 2024, yep. Future listeners.
1: Our first new episode will be back on our regular live time. And here is what you must do. A, you must get a functional 32-bit system running Linux. And B, you must use it for one full week of work, a general desktop workflow. You may swap out any of your regular apps that you need to. You can upgrade Spinning Rust to SSDs if you need. If your system can take more RAM, you can put it in there. All that stuff is on the table.
0: You just got to keep that sweet, sweet 32-bit processor.
1: And you got to keep all the software 32-bit, and you got to run it for a week. And if you don't, if you are unsuccessful, there is a bailout punishment that you will also have to participate in, which we'll tell you about in a moment.
2: Okay, I have a question, though. Are we using this as like a dumb terminal to some other system, or are we doing all of our work locally?
1: No, it has to be a functional desktop workflow. And so my definition, that means, yeah, I mean, you can SSH into some stuff. Like, I'm on my brand new machine, or brand new by comparison. I'm on a newer machine this weekend, and I'm SSH'd into a VPS. So, like, that is a legitimate workflow. But, like, I think an example might be you can't outsource your web browsing. Like, you can't, like, somehow do, like, a remote desktop session and run a modern web browser somewhere else.
0: Yeah, no making it just a thin client.
1: Yeah, yeah, it's not a thin client, yeah. So I think the approach, like, say you want to do a mail client or a web browser, but they're too heavy, well, then you got to swap it out to something else and make that work. And if you can't make it work, then you got to bail out. And if you bail out, one of the examples we have in our post-show meeting we had last week, an example of bailing out is can't get your apps to work, your desktop workflow apps to work. If you bail out, you must run a free BSD desktop in a VM on the hardware of your choosing for the remainder of the challenge. So if you make it 3 days in, you got to spend the rest of the challenge week in a free BSD desktop. It means you got to get one set up. You got to get a desktop working, and then you got to get your apps installed, and you got to use that for the remainder of the challenge if you bail out. We've all agreed to this.
0: Yeah.
1: And I am at a high, high risk, boys.
2: Oh, no.
1: So, you know, it was luck of the draw. I got the machine with 2 gigs. Wes got the machine with 4 gigs,
0: yeah,
1: and cool stickers. Also, the Y key isn't working so well, so I got some keyboard dead spots. And the Wi-Fi card is definitely detected by the operating system, but the Wi-Fi card definitely does not detect any Wi-Fi network. So I got no Wi-Fi. I've already been running some Gentoo on there. Spoiler alert.
2: Whoa.
0: I'm behind. I need to catch up.
1: And that has been brutal. And I'm not doing that like network build stuff. I'm not spending time. I'm not doing that. So I am coming at this with 2 hands tied behind my back currently. And I refuse to run FreeBSD. So I am going to make this work with 2 gigs of RAM. I have gone through basically every desktop in the last few days. I got to say, that's a nice thing, I guess, is being able to swap through different desktops.
0: Right.
1: But, oh, man, does it take a long time to build. Oh! I basically just start in the morning. I go to work, and I come home and still
0: see what's...
1: Yeah, it's bad. It's bad. So hopefully I don't end up on FreeBSD. So we have a 32-bit challenge chat room in our matrix that we've set up for this. We'll put a link in the show notes. You can also just go to bit.ly/32, the number 32-bit chat. If you'd like to get into our 32-bit chat room, I'm looking forward to this. It's going to be hell, but I think we'll be better for it on the other end. And one of the questions I want to answer at the end of this is in 2023 and now 2024, is it actually easier to be an ARM Linux user than a 32-bit Intel Linux user?
2: Fascinating.
1: I'm starting to, because, you know, I've got plenty of ARM systems, so I'm starting to get a feel of that. And I think that's one of the questions I want to answer at the end of the challenge. All right. Now we have one more kind of AI adjacent thing we want to talk about this week. This is an absolutely killer app for the Linux desktop. And it's called SpeechNote. Side note, also the largest flat pack on my system. SpeechNote lets you take in audio or text in multiple different languages and then translate them to the language of your choice. So So I've recently been doing a lot of Spanish to English, but you can do whatever. And it'll also do live voice transcription, live-ish, depends on the speed of your system. So you can speak into your microphone. And I've tested this in some crappy conditions on my crappy built-in laptop microphone playing a Spanish trailer from my phone, just holding it over my laptop while SpeechNote did translation for me so I could watch along. It was really cool. All running locally, no network needed, all private, no data is sent to the internet. And it has a bunch of different processing capabilities too.
0: Yeah, I mean, look at all these different sort of tools it's using behind the scenes. It can do speech to text with stuff like Vosk, Whisper, Faster Whisper. It can also do text to speech. It's got Piper in there, Mimic 3, Koki, TTS, a lot of the stuff that you will see given as like, hey, what do I want to use if I'm going to do that? And they've already sort of tied it together.
1: Yeah, it's pretty great. I think its real strength is in voice to text. So you can sit there and on your Linux desktop locally now, you can transcribe. Sort of like you can
0: take notes right from whatever you're listening to or talking at it.
1: It's really good at that. However, it also will generate speech, as you heard in our pre-show. And here's another example. This is a different voice. There's lots to pick from. Here's another one of their voices that I had just played around. And I thought, let's have the AI thingy do the intro tease. So here's what it sounds like when SpeechNote takes over my role.
3: Coming up on the show, we tested two popular methods to find out which is best to run local language models on your Linux box. Then we pushed the limits to see which language models will draw the line and which won't. Then, after all that, a simpler tool that might be a real sneaker app of Death of Linux. Plus some great boost picks and more. I'm going to call it, guys. It should be a real banger.
1: It's got an interesting cadence, right? And then I want to play the pre-show one again. Notice there's breath in there.
4: Okay. The humans aren't recording yet. They are so slow. This is my big premiere. I'm finally co-presenting the biggest Linux podcast in the world. This is my moment.
1: You hear the breath in there? Isn't that something?
0: Yeah. Some of them seem like they have like a hard clip at the end.
1: It's got to be the sample, right?
0: Some of them fade naturally.
1: Some of them do. They fade well. Yeah. So it's got to be when they sampled them, but it actually makes it sound more real almost. That flaw to it. So you can, and there's a lot of voices and a lot of languages to pick from. What this app is really good at is it's really riding the cutting edge of local speech and text capabilities on Linux right now. It's taken all of the different projects that I've been hearing about for the last 6 months and put them all into one UI that's like stable a good solid 70% of the time.
0: Yeah, C++. I think it's using Qt.
1: Yeah, it's crashed on me a couple times, but once you kind of get through its initial dialogues telling you about stuff, it's usually pretty rock solid.
0: You know, that voice made me think it's, you know, okay, we can tell that it's generated.
1: Yeah.
0: But, you know, it's busy. Maybe it's like a new fake news interview where you got traffic and city sounds behind there.
1: Yeah.
0: Or it's like on a phone call level quality.
1: Definitely. Or you even know, Zoom.
0: Right. So could I start using this where I can type at it and it can just talk to the person on the support line while I'm waiting on hold?
1: If your system's fast enough. And, man, these are like, you know, I just did a handful. I didn't go through and like figure out which one's the absolute best. Mm-hmm. Right. There could be better ones in there. They're going to be when they do get published. This thing has a directory, and you can just go in there and browse them and download them, and it pulls them right into the application.
2: Chris, can you tell us a little bit more about the Flatpak experience here? Because it sounds like there's a lot going on. You said it was a huge, massive download. And so I'm curious how Flatpak did with all those requirements.
1: Yeah, it's doing pretty well. So it is like a 2.6 gigabyte Flatpak install. And that comes with some of the essentials. But then you still pull down a bunch of the language models and speech stuff if you really want it. And that also can take time. That part goes surprisingly quick, I think, because a lot of the work's already been done in the Flatpak. And then depending on what you download, you get more features in the application. So if you download just the text-to-speech, then you just get that. If you download the speech-to-text, you just get that. There are two different things, and there's also the translator models, which you can also download. And there's a bunch of those to choose from. I would say SpeechNote and Ollama are similar in the sense that they can almost be overwhelming with their choice. Much like when you first initially come to Linux, it's almost overwhelming with its choice.
0: Yeah, no one's telling you, like, where to start. Just do this thing, and then once you got that down, you can branch out.
1: But if you just spend an hour or two playing around with this stuff, you pretty quickly start to figure out what works best, what doesn't, how to tweak it to get the results you want, and get to something workable pretty quick.
2: Do you have some favorite, like, places to start? Like Whisper, is that where you would start for speech to text, for example?
1: I would definitely keep an eye on Whisper. I like that project a lot. Piper as well. The Cocky or Cokey, C-O-Q-U-I, seems pretty good as well. Whisper and Piper, though, are my two personal favorites because those came out of the Home Assistant project. And they have really great results. So Speech Note, it's on GitHub. Of course, it's a flat pack as well. And I think it came from Ungloved in the Matrix. Isn't that where we first heard about that?
0: Yeah, I think so.
1: Shout out to you, sir. Thank you very much. Collide.com/unplugged. This is something you got to check out if you're in IT or if you manage security. If you've noticed a pattern over the last few years of a lot of the things that are now an issue actually come from end users and their workstations, I think the BYO device thing has been part of it. I was there at the very beginning of that. But honestly, I think that's been a positive trend, too. It's just that the attacks have changed. They're now phishing attacks, or it's systems that are maybe brought from home that don't have the right compliant software on there. That's the nature of a lot of these threats now. It's technically low-hanging fruit, but it still requires IT's time, doesn't it? Well, that's where Collide comes in. Collide helps monitor these systems to make sure that they are compliant before they connect to your cloud applications. So when you go to connect Collide, make sure you're compliant. If maybe you're missing antivirus, or maybe the credentials that you've used are known to be phished, Collide will engage directly with the end user to help them resolve those issues per your processes, per your procedures, per your technology. 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
2: Well, geez, guys, it feels like we have a lot of Linux festivals going on, a lot of conferences and stuff that we need to plan for. It's making me a little bit nervous. First one we have here, Texas Linux Fest in 2024. That's from April 12th to 13th. And Chris, you calculated how many days away this is.
1: It's pretty close, Brent. It's getting pretty close. 123-ish days. Which is about, not counting this episode, about 14 episodes of Lupaway.
2: I love how you're counting time in Lup episodes.
1: I think we should start doing that more. How many Lups away is this thing that we have to deal with? And it's 14 Lups away. I have gotten some bites on Jupe's parking, and thank you, but they're all kind of far away, so they like ideally would probably work coming in or out. I've had two offers. And I would really, really would love to put the request out there one more time and say I'm looking for like a mooch docking spot. That's a RV term for like an RV spot in your driveway, in your property somewhere that's level that I could park Jupes and get in and out for a little bit while we attack Texas Linux Fest, because we're planning to be there for like 2 weeks. And at like $80 a night, that's very expensive. So if there was some piece of property or somewhere nearby the Austin area where Jupes could park, that would be fantastic. You could email me, chris@jupiterbroadcasting.com.
2: Now I'm curious, Chris and Wes, for someone like me who's never been to Texas Linux Fest before, and what would you say to us as listeners who are thinking about it and not too sure, but so tempt me a little bit here.
1: Wear sunscreen. It probably won't be too hot, but April is starting to get to be nice weather in Austin, so it'll be a nice change of pace for you and I, Brent, and Wes, that's for sure. It's also right next to Terry Black's Barbecue, which is one of my favorite barbecue restaurants in the whole dang world. So come with an appetite. And it's a smaller event. It's kind of on the, 600-person scale last time I saw it, somewhere in that range. But I think of Texas Linux Fest as kind of the startup community event of the fest. It's got a real high impact. You get a lot of bang for your buck. And it's in prime, it's like a prime real estate there in Austin. Austin's got a good tech scene with Linux people. And I think if they just keep at it and they got a good organizational crew, our buddy Carl is one of the people involved. If they keep at it and they just keep iterating that conference, I think they're going to have one of the best conferences in the country for Linux users, because location, community that's already there, the team behind it that seems to really have their stuff together, was, you know, as much as any of these fests do. I think it all comes together to make one of the more exciting and up-and-coming fests and Linux events in the country. So I recommend it to everybody. It's where we met our buddy Alex. It's where I met Linode for the first time. Yeah. So, I mean, it's been a high-impact. Met a lot of good people there. It's been a high-impact event.
2: And then next up, we have Linux Fest Northwest 2024. It seems like, geez, we just did that.
1: Yeah.
2: They're calling it Ready or Not, which seems appropriate. And it's right on the heels of the last mini fest that happened. How many LEP episodes ago? That was
1: I didn't do the math on that.
2: Oh, well.
1: Three or four? Five?
2: A few.
1: And it's right on the heels of Texas Linux Fest, too. It's April 26th through the 28th. So Texas Linux Fest is just a couple of weekends before that.
0: There's a lot going on.
1: And Linux Fest Northwest does have its call for speakers out
0: until the 2nd of January, so it's coming up quick. Get your talks in.
1: Yeah,
0: it's coming up. 30-minute lectures, 90-minute hands-on labs, or full-day workshops, or even mini events if you want to be bold.
1: Yeah, and like we said, then after that, it's NixCon and Scale. You know, we really should not be complaining.
0: No,
1: because a couple of years ago
0: we would have killed for one of these.
1: That's just it right there. That's what we have to remember, is we almost lost all of these. And they're not all doing great, and they're, you know, but they're trying. And how many times have we come on air and said, man, you guys, the in-person stuff is so much more important than you realize, you know, even for us antisocial introverts that don't really like to go out, don't really like to talk to people. It's such a bigger deal than we can possibly understand. Stupid lizard brain.
2: You know, that said, Chris, FOSDEM's coming up as well. I know they have a call for papers. You might only have a couple days left, so that might be the limit by the time this publishes. But hopefully, if you didn't get a talk in, I'm going to try to make it this year. I have a few people to convince, but it's one of those fests that we haven't had the chance to go to, and I think I want to change that this year. So look out for
1: that. Yeah, that's more than a fest. That's an event. Mm.
5: And now it is time for Le Boost.
1: VT52 comes in with our baller boost this week, a Spaceballs boost, 1, 2, 3, 4, 5, 6 sats.
6: So the combination is 1, 2, 3, 4, 5. That's the stupidest combination I ever heard in my life.
1: I think it's brilliant. VT, we might have lost your message in transit because Podverse currently has a race condition that drops some of the messages. There is a fix already out, but that stuff takes a bit to trickle through the App Store, and probably almost a week to trickle out into F-Droid. So if you sent that in, you can always – let's see, a make good amount. How about 1,333 sats? We'll keep it low.
0: Yeah.
1: But something we can recognize as a make good boost, and put your message in there, and we'll get that on air. But thank you for being our baller, and we'll put that right towards our bounty to get to Scale and NixCon. So really appreciate that as well.
0: Clever Compiler boosts in with 109,570 sats.
7: Coming in hot with the boost.
0: Oh, that's across two from Podverse working this time. I'm a party member, but I wanted to send a zip code boost with some help for Scale.
1: Thank you. That is really generous.
0: And here's my tech horror story.
1: Oh, good. Okay.
0: In my 20s, I worked as a computer tech at Future Shop. One day, I was installing a

0: For $12,345.
1: Hey, Wes, you know what I think that is?
0: Spaceballs.
2: 1, 2, 3, 4, 5.
3: Yes.
2: That's amazing. I've got the same combination on my luggage.
0: This one's directed at our dear Brentley. Brent, I'm finishing up LUP 537, and I heard you mention losing your tabs to a reboot. I had the same problem myself till I found Session Buddy. It makes it easy to restore my tabs and even transfer them to another computer via export and import.
1: Hmm.
0: Greetings from a fellow tab hoarder.
1: Yeah, there you go, Brent. You could really do some stress testing on Session Buddy.
0: I'll say I actually have been low-key using Session Buddy for a long time. It's nice.
1: Oh, yeah?
0: Mm-hmm.
4: What do you use it for, Wes? How did it come into your life, and is it indispensable for you now?
0: Well, it's nice for when you kind of want to just switch activities. You know, there's more ways to do it, but Session Buddy can be one way. Like, let's say I'm doing a bunch of show research, and then I want to switch to, you know, I'm tackling some personal stuff or looking at Christmas gifts or, you know, whatever other activity. You could just have a new window, but if you don't, you know, you're not coming back to those tabs for a while, you just save those in Session Buddy, and you can resume, open up that session whenever you want.
1: Mm.
0: Plus, you can configure it to sort of auto-take snapshots of what tabs you have open. So, like, if your browser crashes or something goes haywire, you've got, like, whatever your recent history was.
1: So he could save, like, a whole bunch of tabs and just set them aside and close it and then just recall them when he needed them.
0: I do that basically every before and after every show.
4: Well, that's exactly what I need. I've been playing with one tab, which is not dissimilar to this, but it sounds like Session Buddy might just be one step more, so... I might just have me a new buddy.
0: We'll see if it can hold up to the QA chief, though.
1: Yeah, that's the thing. That's the real test.
4: Yeah, thanks for the tip, Dan.
1: Rotted Mood comes in with 100,000 sats and just says, scale boost!
5: Boost!
1: Again, thank you, sir, and thank you for being a big old baller, too. Appreciate that.
4: Now, Woodcarver came in with 65,535 sats.
6: Coming in hot with the boost!
4: Saying, hey, my last boost was completely random since I just kind of emptied my Albi wallet. So here's an integer boost to clear things up.
1: Well, that's way better. Thank you. You know, we were having some discussion after the show, and we all had concern.
0: Indeed. Yeah, 65535 is the maximum value of an unsigned 16-bit integer. If,
1: thank you,
0: you know, for some reason you didn't know.
1: Now we need one in the theme for the 32-bit challenge.
0: Mm.
1: Appreciate the support. First of 300 comes in with 50,000 sats and definitely says, here is my biggest TIFU. I blew away our configuration for our prod Kubernetes cluster. The worst part, we had no backups of those configs.
4: Oh,
1: man. We were using the cluster API project to deploy our clusters, which manages the clusters using Kubernetes custom resources. Yeah,
0: isn't that always how it goes?
1: Mm-hmm. I deleted the custom resource, and thankfully, the controllers using those resources were also deleted, so they couldn't actually destroy everything. I proceeded to panic before regaining my composure and attempting to reconstruct the configuration to no avail. Thankfully, our clusters were still active and alive and well overscaled for unrelated reasons, so there was really no customer impact. I proceeded to spend the next 2 days reconstructing the clusters using Terraform and a rewritten resource config. After finishing rebuilding everything, we migrated off the orphan clusters without incident. Our principal software engineer even remarked that he wouldn't have known anything had happened if he hadn't been told about it. We wound up with a happy ending. But those 2 days were a brutal slog rebuilding everything.
0: Gosh, yeah, right? You're kind of stuck. You're like, well, until I get things migrated, I can't really touch this existing. I just have to hope everything keeps working.
1: Man, he got lucky that he had enough resources over provision to kind of absorb that, too. That could have gone a totally different direction, first of 300. Wow.
0: It's nice we live in the cloud era, too, where you can be like, okay, I'm just going to spin up a new thing. We'll migrate, get rid of the old.
1: Yeah.
0: And
1: ooh, thank you for the boost. That was a good one.
0: McZip comes in with 50,000 sats from Castomatic.
1: Man, McZip is a consistent booster. Really appreciate that.
0: Well, one of the regulars. We love you. Stacking for scale. Need more Nix reporting to finally push me over the edge of installing Nix, that is.
1: We're here for you.
4: Hydrogyrum came in with 24,690 sats over two boosts using the podcast index. It looks like the very first one is 1, 2, 3, 4, 5 Satoshis.
1: Mm-hmm. We know what that is. That's our third one of the week.
7: We're going to have to go right to ludicrous speed.
4: Just moved my sats from Fountain to Albi, so I'm finally boosting again.

0: And I recently switched over my desktop laptop and server over to, you guessed it, NixOS, and I'm loving it.
1: Oh, wonderful.
0: Almost every app I needed that isn't working in Nix packages, which is usually just some interaction with Sway or Wayland, works fine in a Flatpak. The only thing I've had real issues with so far is ESPIDF for embedded development because of how it handles itself with VS Code. Now, as a follow-up with another 1, 2, 3, 4, 5 Satoshis.
2: Smoke if you got 'em.
0: I felt like sending some more with Ad Winter as it is. Plus, I want to hear more Spaceballs sound bites.
3: Dang right. Thank you. Yeah, thank you very much, Hydrogrum.
1: It's a nice little real-world NixOS report. You know, like we really don't want to pretend that everything works or everything's easy, right?
3: Yeah, VS Code can actually be surprisingly maybe a little trickier than people expect.
1: Yeah, you know, especially like if you've got any kind of sandboxing, Flatpak, or, you know, just the sort of Nix, all the crazy paths going on with Nix, and VS Code needs to find all of its things, and the plugins have certain assumptions about where they can find like the development files or the JVM or whatever, you know, compilers for your embedded environment.
3: Yep. Yeah, it is true. I like those on the ground reports. I think we got to keep it real. I think, you know, we got to be careful not to oversell it. So thank you for doing that. That's a valuable boost in multiple ways and gave me a chance to play an extra Spaceballs boost. So I appreciate that, Hydra. Ghost Mullet, love that one, comes in with a row of ducks. So what used to be listenable over a commute or a commute and a half will now have to roll into work and out into cooking because I'm a new party member. Woo! And this week's member feed was a banger of 3-hour goodness. That's true.
0: I have a secret.
1: Whoopsie.
3: Oh, yeah? What's that?
0: Every member's feed is 3 hours. Pretty much.
3: Yeah, they're often, they're bangers, yeah.
0: Yeah.
3: Yeah, even when we're not live over the holidays, we'll still have member versions of the show. The only problem is Drew makes it sound real good. It's just, you got to make that choice. We do have a version for the members that has still got all the Drew goodness, but just no ads as well, as a way of saying thank you.
1: Faraday Fedora boosts in with another row of ducks. The TLDR for my big IT mix-up: don't trust no-name raid cards from eBay, even if they've been working at the company longer than you have.
3: Oh, man.
0: That's awesome.
3: What about unknown history hard drives that are like 7 years old? Would you, Faraday, would you?
1: We should probably get some cheap raid cards just to throw on
3: top. Yeah, especially when those drives are getting so old.
1: Uh-huh.
3: Also, I think it accelerates ZFS RAID.
1: Yes.
3: I think it's
1: good. That's
3: what
1: they recommend is you get really cheap RAID cards to help ZFS out.
3: Really, really good for that. Faraday, thank you for the boost. And do not listen to us. We are just kidding.
0: Eve blasted 2,500 sats our way and said, hey, here's a small contribution for the scale trip.
3: Thank you. Every sat counts. We'll put that towards the trip. Nice. Noodles comes in with another Spaceball boost. 1, 2, 3, 4, 5 sats.
4: 1 million space bucks.
5: 1 million?
3: Oh, Pizza the Hut. It says, hello and good luck with scale. I live nearby in the Central Valley, but I can't make it. Make sure to do lots of coverage, though, of NixOS. I love the Spaceballs boost sounds. It might just end up being my default amount that I boost in. Noodles, thank you for helping us get there. We'll put that right towards scale. And we will try to do our best on the coverage.
1: Well, we got 6,100 sats from, I think, a name that appears to be a space or just empty. So thanks for that.
3: All right. Thank you, though. It's like an anonymous secret Santa sending us some sats.
1: All the sats count, so.
0: Or it might be a weird bug, but nobody will know that it was them.
3: Right. Well, we do have the make good boost. You know, 1,003 lucky threes. You can let us know.
1: Ryan boosts in with 4,506 sats. I was prepping for a cutover to a new SAN on our ESX cluster at our production site.
3: Mm-hmm.
1: Connected the new SAN via the existing fiber channel switches and started prepping to move the host.
3: Sure.
1: And then lose connection to the management host I was using. Logged into the ESX host direct and find it purple screened.
3: Uh-oh.
1: Then all of the ESX hosts purple screen. Lost all the VMs. No AD, no management hosts, very little of anything.
3: Oh, my God.
1: Found out our old hosts had a bad firmware on the fiber channel cards.
0: Ooh.
1: So that when you connected a new SAN, it would purple screen the host.
3: No.
1: Would have found out if management had not canceled the support contract because it cost too much.
3: Oh, my goodness.
1: And also, this is a postcode boost from Australia.
3: Well, hello, Australia.
1: Yeah, 4506 is a postal code in Australia. Cities like Murrayfield and Brisbane.
3: Okay. Well, hello, and thank you for sharing that pain with us.
1: Wow.
3: We take that pain, and we feel it. That, man, to get bit by a firmware like that.
1: That would just be so devastating.
3: So, not the same, but there was, and Dell server guys out there will remember this, there was an era of Dell servers that had bogus tape drives, and it lasted years. And you wouldn't necessarily always know until you went to do a restore, and man, that got us once. And it turned out the backups were no good. And, you know, I don't even know. I mean, I think the server was a few months old. I can't remember. It was really upsetting. And then they replaced the tape drive, and it still wasn't fixed. It was a whole ordeal. And, you know, when you put everything in a VM and then the VM environment goes out, that's always why I've kind of been a big fan of leaving one DNS and DHCP server outside the VM stack and one AD controller outside the VM stack, if you can. It's not always an option. But if you can, oof, feeling that one. Thank you for the boost, though.
0: Aidvrise came in with a total of 6,810 Satoshis across four boosts.
5: I am programmed in multiple techniques.
0: The first one, 1701 Satoshis. Hey, since we're talking about oops moments, well, I've got one too. I had just started my career in IT working for a hospital and had recently been put in charge of our application development and operating system deployment systems called Microsoft System Center Configuration Manager.
3: Yep.
0: It's quite the name.
3: Oh, yeah. No,
1: it does what it does. CCM.
3: The product, what it does is in the name. It's on the can.
0: The previous employee who had all the knowledge was gone, and it was up to me to figure out how the system worked, what needed to be done, and how to maintain it. Keep in mind, I'm 19 at the time.
3: Oh, man.
0: One of the things that needed to be done is to update the deployed versions of Windows.
3: Well, I'm sure the last guy had great documentation.
1: Detailed notes, of course.
3: Oh, yeah, for sure.
0: So I began figuring out how to create, manage, customize the operating system deployment piece of SCCM. Being someone who likes automation, I found that I could remotely tell any computer with the SCCM agent on it to automatically reboot into the Windows PE environment and begin the imaging process, wiping the disk, installing the new Windows version, and all other company software that needed to go on there. It came time for the operating room workstations to be reimaged. Being the operating room, they are quite busy, and I had to do it during a time when they were not being used.
3: Been there.
1: Ooh.
3: Yep.
0: Luck would have it, most of the rooms were open after 5 p.m., so I went and scheduled the deployment of the image for these workstations. SCCM uses UTC by default unless you hit another checkbox during the deployment to use client local time. I did not check that checkbox. So right on schedule, at 1700 hours, these computers started reimaging.
1: Oh, no.
0: It turns out, being in Central Time, we were 6 hours behind UTC, which puts us at 11 a.m., right smack dab in surgery. Thankfully, the doctors were able to continue that surgery without their charting computer, and the nurses just pulled up a laptop from another room. I did learn very quickly to double-check every deployment from that point on. I didn't lose my job, actually still work for the same company a mere 3 years later.
3: Well, you won't make that mistake again.
1: You just UTC everything all the time.
3: Oh, time math. Adversary's been there. Man, have I been there when you take out the system right in the middle of prime time when you meant to take it offline during like low-key hours. Whew. Yeah, imagine also, I've been there, had that happen at a law firm. Had that happen at a doctor's office, and I've had that happen at a bank. And none of those places like that very much. None of them do. Soltros comes in with 5,000 sats using the index, as well. I can't think of a specific horror story of mine right now. I'll say that I bet 80% of us have accidentally DD'd over a hard drive or a USB thumb drive at least once before. Yeah. My most absolute shameful. I mean, I've done some whoppers. Like one of them, my small whopper was I was planning to keep source files of every video we've ever made at Jupiter Broadcasting. And this was getting on this big, massive external. And I had two identical ones that were used for two different types of projects. One at the time was for client projects and one was for JB projects. Uh-huh. And I had mislabeled them. And I hooked up the one that I thought was for client projects and did the annual format. And I had wiped all of our video footage. And it was at that moment I was like, well, I guess I'm not keeping source files for everything forever. I just had to make peace with that. But the real whopper, we had videos of the kids being born. I'm not a huge fan of doing it, but Ange really wanted it. And it happened at home, and it all kind of happened fast. So I grabbed the camera, the studio camera. I have a tape in there. And I record the birth.
1: Yeah.
3: I don't know if I didn't take the tape out, like, because I was using a work tape. It got all mixed up with the work stuff, and I think I just recorded right over it. Birth of my child.
1: I wonder what you recorded over it.
3: So I used to do back then in-studio tape backups of the shows.
1: Oh.
3: Because, like, you know, the Hackintosh might crash. So we'd have in-camera tape backups of everything because we were running the audio and the video all through the camera. And so I would just have a tape in there and just hit record and just as a backup have it. And I'd probably so it's probably just some random episode.
1: Yapping on.
3: Sitting in front of a green screen, yapping my dumb mouth. So that's my worst data loss story. And, you know, it's back in the tape days. So what are you going to do, Wes? What are you going to do?
1: Eric comes in with 12,345 cents.
6: So the combination is 1, 2, 3, 4, 5. That's the stupidest combination I ever heard in my life.
1: And continuing the, you know, I'm just a vessel to chat with Brent for the boosters.
3: Yeah.
1: Brent, have you checked out the NixOS hardware repo and their framework 13th gen Intel files? I really like the NixOS hardware repo as it puts the collective knowledge of hardware configuration and kernel tweaks in a single place.
3: Yeah.
0: You know, thankfully I was tipped off by this at the last NixOS meetup here at Seabase where I... Just after I unboxed the framework at one of our JB meetups, I went to the NixOS meetup and had a bunch of people tell me exactly what I should be doing right. So I did learn about this early on, and it was amazing. And that it was one of those moments where you're like, oh, some people are doing amazing work out there, and I just need to, like, copy and paste one little thing to take advantage of all that work. This is amazing. So
3: that sounds like it's worth a Seabase membership right there.
0: It sure is. And because of that, just today, I shared this very repo with our dear friend Alex, who just, he didn't say it online yet, but he just unboxed his framework today.
1: Oh, exciting.
3: This is my explanation to folks when they're like, well, what's the big deal about Nix? I'm like, okay, well, here's an example of what makes Nix great. Some person a couple of months ago, got themselves a framework laptop, and they noticed their headphone port had some buzz on the line. And they're like, well, how do I fix this? And through whatever process they went through, they solved with a couple of lines in the config, they solved the buzz on NixOS systems. And then they share that two-line fix on the internet, and now every Nix user has that buzz solved. That's across the board. You put it in there, and it stays fixed forever. It's really nice like that. So, all right, I'm done, but I'm just trying to explain myself. Exception comes in with 5,000 sats, sending us some fountain funds to help us get to scale and says, keep up the stellar work. Well, thank you, Exception. Appreciate that.
0: Our dear Gene Bean came in with 12,222 sats over two boosts, and I think I know what that means. There's a row of ducks as the first one. Hey, Boost just now made me think maybe the community could help. I'd love to see a fully fleshed out Hyperland setup for NixOS laptop that includes a login manager, power management included for when the lid is closed, graphical interaction with Wi-Fi networks, and high DPI support. Here's what I have so far just for reference, and it's seriously lacking, but it is pretty, and they included a link to their GitHub repo where they have their Nix config.
1: Oh, challenge set. Have at it, y'all.
3: This is actually a brilliant idea Gene has just stumbled upon. Why don't we have the community coming up with some cool mixes of Nix where you get great desktop experiences and then we throw those up on GitHub and people can use them and try it? Like, that's a really good idea, yeah. Gene. I hope somebody takes you up on this. So he wanted to get Hyperland with a login manager, with power management when you close the lid.
1: Sort of like a nicely tuned setup. Hyperland. Yeah.
3: I like that idea a lot.
0: Gene also sent in 10,000 more Satoshis to say, hey, don't get distracted by the shiny distros while planning for that 32-bit challenge. Gentoo should still be on your to-do list.
1: Keeping us honest, I love it.
3: Gene, how is Gentoo not the shiniest of the 32-bit distros? Gentoo is the shiniest of them. Have you looked at the distros that are available for 32-bit Linux? It's bleak, Gene. It's bleak. I think Gentoo is top of the list, if you ask me.
1: 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And the best part? If you're using Linux, you can pass through the GPU to a Windows VirtualBox. Tried and tested on my ThinkPad T470. And then there's a little link we'll include over to Complete Noobs blogs where they got some deets on that.
3: If we can find it, we should find the episode we had a couple of years ago with Alex where we get into that. And we talk about eGPUs and we talk about dedicating a VM to use that eGPU. I still have mine. I don't find it to be the most practical solution for my laptop, so I don't tend to use it much. But that is a really good tip for those that aren't aware. If you've got Thunderbolt on a Linux machine, you could be going around low-key all day with Intel graphics or whatever, embedded AMD or whatever. Well, probably not if you're going to have Thunderbolt. You'll plug it in, though. Boom, you can have a big old PCI Express graphics card. And it may not be a 16X speed, but it'll probably be, like, I don't know, 4A, whatever it is. It'll totally crush compute. It'll be great for that. And honestly, I've used it for gaming, too. It's been totes fine.
0: Lot Impacts came in with another row of ducks. Simply saying, will it scale?
3: Oh, I get it. Thank you. Thank you for the duckies to help us get down to scale. Nice little haul this week, everybody. We are trying to stack up to 8 million sats, and this week we had 22 boosters, and we added 600,540 sats to that milestone, which is definitely going to help. Thank you, everybody who boosted in. We try to get to every message above the 2,000 sat cutoff. If you would like to boost, there's so many ways to do it, but I think the top ways are with a new podcast app, because then you get like 90-second notifications once the new episode's been out. You get live stream support, which we'll be talking about. Wow, that might be really great when we're in. If we get down to scale and we can do a show, I want to do it lit in a new podcast app. There's a lot of new features in there, and you also get the boost support. But if you're not ready to switch apps, and I understand, I think you should consider the Strike app. It's available in 36 countries. It's on the Lightning Network. And then you can just get some sats. You can send them to Albie. You can even just boost now directly from the Fountain FM website and scan the QR code. You go to getalbie.com, put some sats in there, and boost from the podcast index using the web. It's a little bit of a journey because you are going into, you know, a brand new frontier. But what we're trying to do here is we're trying to keep podcasting as independent as possible. And when you boost, there's no company between you, your value, and the value you receive. It's just a peer-to-peer network. It's all using open source software. And I just think it's a good experiment. And if we can find a way to use free software and an open network to fund open content, I think that's a model that is reproducible. And there's value in that. And I think there's value in keeping podcasting independent and thriving. And so I appreciate everybody that takes the time to walk that hill, to get those sats, to get that set up. Because then once you're boosting, it's a lot of fun. And we just love getting your messages. And it also creates sort of spontaneous moments for us in the show. And a big shout out to everybody who streams those sats as they listen. We see you. And we appreciate you. Please do keep boosting in. We'll be reading them. Now we are going into the holiday schedule. So if you'd like to boost in and give us updates on your 32-bit challenge, please do, because when we come back on the 7th, we will be reading those. We have one more regular episode that will be covering the boost, and then we're off into our holiday specials and back on the 7th. So you can stack those sats while we're gone, send us your 32-bit results and more. I think it's going to be great. I think you guys will really love the holiday specials this year. So stand by. All that'll be coming up in your feeds. You don't got to do a thing. Okay, West Payne, you can only pick one. Which is our app pick this week?
1: Ooh.
3: Two very good choices. One brought by Brent, one brought by you. So I know there's some bias there, but I'll allow it.
1: I got to go with Brent.
3: Oof. Oh, I didn't expect it. All right, we'll save the other one for the future, but this is a really great looking app. Tell us about Marker, Brent.
0: Yeah, I found this one coming across our shelf, and I figured it fit in with our theme this week. Marker is a neat little application that converts PDFs, EPUBs, and MOBI files to Markdown. It's about 10 times faster than NuGet, which I haven't used, but it is more accurate on most documents and has low hallucination risk. So you just heard it. It's got some AI stuff going on in the background to help you convert these things.
3: Yeah, if you got a big old fancy GPU, it'll use that to crunch this, but it'll also work on your CPU.
1: NuGet is a neural optical understanding for academic documents, but it's like a PDF parser. So yeah, it sounds like in the same place as Marker.
3: These are some really cool tools where I feel like you can set aside all the hype around AI. This is like the practical, what you can use it for stuff today on your own machine without any cloud services. And
1: it's not replacing you at work. It's just making you, another tool. A little better to work with PDFs, which no one likes.
3: Right. Like if I can interrogate a large language model about a particular topic for 10 minutes and get more informed, you know, you got to double check it right now, but you can see the direction that's going. Or if I can use something like Marker and take a proprietary PDF or something that's locked up in an EPUB and use some sort of AI model to OCR that, that's a win. And that's a legitimate use for these tools. So I think that was our real goal with this episode, is to take things like speech, to take things like the large language models, and to take things like text recognition and figure out the areas where it's really useful today and you can do it on Linux.
1: Marker seems like it'd be another great, maybe there already are, I don't know, but like another great addition is a Obsidian or Logseq plugin, you know? Don't even store the PDF, just store the converted markdown.
3: That's really all I want, so I can search it.
1: Obviously, if it's accurate enough, et cetera, et cetera. But the potential.
3: They're all there if you're willing to check them right now. I think all these tools are there if you're willing to check them for occasional hallucinations. But I don't think it'd be a surprise at all by the end of 2024 when we're in December to start saying these tools are like 95% there. All right, we're at the 10%. We'll see how long it takes. We just don't know yet. I got to figure there's more tools that we've missed too. So if you know of any, do boost them in. Also, your holiday wishes if you want to send those in, and your 2024 predictions. We also want to get those in.
0: That's like my favorite time of year.
1: It's going to be a wacky year. You just know it.
3: Yeah. And then last but not least, tuxies.party. You got a couple of days left to vote if you haven't yet. Now, our next live stream will actually be on Saturday. Saturday, and we're doing it at 11 a.m. Pacific, we decided.
1: Yeah, Saturday the 16th at 11 a.m. Pacific time.
3: So if you want to join us for the last live show of the year, that's when to do it. Our live lug will be open. Our mumble room will be there if you'd like to get in there and get
1: love
3: the,
1: you have you. It's always a little bit weird when we shift schedules. So we really appreciate anyone who can make it.
3: Yeah, if you normally can't make it on a Sunday, but you could on a Saturday, you need to show up because most people won't because we change it. And when you change it,
1: all bets are off.
3: It really is funny. It is funny how that works. Links to everything we talked about today, that'll be at linuxunplugged.com/540. Of course, we'll have links to the tools we talked about there and our subscribe link, our contact form, all of that, the RSS. That's all there. And we just always appreciate if you get an opportunity to share the show with somebody. Word of mouth is the number one way to spread podcasts. I mean, think about how long these things are. Who's going to listen unless a trusted friend tells them it's worth it? So we appreciate that. Now, that does wrap it up for this week's episode. Love to hear from you. And of course, as always, appreciate you listening. Thanks so much for joining us on this week's episode of your Linux Unplugged program. I swear I'm not a robot. I swear.
1: Not yet.
3: Soon. maybe in a year or two, we'll have an episode that's totally done by AI and we're taking the week off.
1: If the show quality suddenly rapidly improves, that's how you'll know.
3: All right. Let's get out of here. Thanks so much for joining us on this week's episode. We'll see you right back here next Tuesday, as in Sunday.
0: Or Saturday.

0: Welcome in. The theme of the song is appropriate for today's episode. There is indeed a bit of a girl fight going down. We'll get into it. We're setting up for Coda Radio episode 552, first episode of the new year. And CNET's got some hot coverage of the new TVs introduced at CES, which is totally appropriate because I just had to buy a new TV because my TV died. So, of course, the next business week, they're announcing brand new incredible televisions.
1: Hey guys, want to see something really cool? I've never seen this before in a television, but this is LG's transparent OLED TV, and yes, it's actually going on sale. This is a 77-inch OLED TV that you can actually see through to the wall behind or whatever you want to put behind that TV. And it's a normal television in the beginning with a black screen and everything else you'd expect. And at the push of a button, that little black film goes right down into its little hidey hole and turns into this transparent TV. Now, as you can imagine, there's a whole lot of cool things that LG has built into this TV to show off that transparent mode. You can go into its always-ready screensaver and choose from a bunch of different things in the background. You can show a fish tank. You can show a clock, weather. You can basically make the TV behave as if it's kind of like a window out into the world. And you can put pretty much anything else you want on that screen. Of course, this is a regular television, too. So again, you could just press a button, bring up that black screen, and make it look just like a standard OLED TV. Now, this is a 77-inch television. LG says that the performance is going to be similar to maybe like a C4, not their very highest-end televisions of the G4 and M4 series. It's not going to be quite as bright. But again, this is going to be a really nice-looking television generally, given the fact that OLED has excellent picture quality altogether. Of course, this transparent OLED TV is not going to be cheap. They haven't given us the price yet, but a 77-inch TV that's this custom, I'd expect it to be many thousands of dollars. But this is also the first time this technology has been rolled out to a standard consumer television. So again, we've seen these in concepts before. We've seen them on digital signage. They're generally used for commercial purposes. This is the first time that I've seen something like this actually shown as a real television. Now, LG says that around the bottom and the side of this furniture you see, that's going to be kind of custom. The TV itself is right above that furniture. That's going to be kind of the final design here. So you'll see all of that. But again, you'll see in the market ways to
0: make this TV look
1: more like furniture, blend in even more.
0: I don't know, man. That's pretty wild. Although, kind of a neat display set. I don't think you're probably going to be watching a lot of content on it. It's going to have to be custom content. But man, what a conversation piece, I suppose. Coda Radio is warming up. Consider joining that Matrix chat room so that way you can interact live, give us that live vibe, and also help title the son of a gun. Get a title under your belt before we hit 560. It also helps us validate why I'm doing this live or not. I sometimes wonder. Not so much, I don't know, it's a lot of work. So we do it for the live chat room, right? I mean, of course, I totally understand that not everybody can get in that chat room, but if you can, that's why we're doing it, is to get you in there and interact with us. Pretty neat set-top box. Pretty neat. Now, let's shift gears just for a moment. You got to have some content for a television like that. And it appears that, at least here in the States, Americans are choosing to have less and less content. It seems that there's a mass streaming service canceling going on.
2: For a lot of video consumers, the amount paid for streaming services is going through the roof. Perhaps it's your New Year's resolution to try and get rid of some of those services. Turns out you're not alone. A new report from the Wall Street Journal finds significantly more Americans are starting to hit the cancel button. That could be good news for your money in unexpected ways. Joining me now is Sarah Krauss, Los Angeles Bureau Chief for the Wall Street Journal. I personally think part of it is they have those new services that say, hey, did you know how much you're really paying in subscriptions? And when you look at it en masse, you're like, wait a minute, I haven't watched HBO in a year. Why am I still paying for that every month? Sorry to call out HBO, but it was true. I canceled. Sarah, your
3: it's
2: turn.
3: True. I think more Americans are looking holistically at what they're paying for their streaming services. And what started as a relatively low bill in the early days has slowly and steadily ballooned to the point where people are saying, you know what, we're actually getting closer to what the cable bill was. And we hated that. And we went to streaming because it was cheaper. And now it's not. So you, what you really see is more households being strategic about what they use and turning services on and off. So some customers that have canceled are going back, but they're being much more strategic about it. So really what the streaming platforms are up against are much savvier consumers who are using the flexibility of streaming, the ability to turn it on and off to their advantage.
4: Well, and the streamers are getting more savvy in that they used to just say, look, here's a whole show and you can watch the whole season and binge watch it if you want. So you would do your trial month or whatever and then cancel. And now the streamers are like, oh, no, we're not going to do that. We're going to slowly roll these out in the old-fashioned way.
0: No, people are just canceling their subscriptions so they can afford to support independent media. That's what I want to tell myself. Tell myself that. Tell myself that. That feels comfortable. That's what makes facts work best. And things are comfortable. All right. I feel like what we need is we need a DJ. We need like a music guy who's like playing tracks for us. Wouldn't that be fun? Somebody out there had a little bit of a DJ streak in him. Wanna come on here, I'd go take a piss. That'd be sweet. I love taking pisses. All right, before we hone in on our topics du jour today, I want to play a little ancillary stories because tech is always dramatically impacted by the economic performance of the U.S. overall because it's so reliant on investment. And it seems we have ourselves a deal.
5: Leaders have reached a government spending deal for the moment. Emily Wilkins is in Washington with its details and likelihood of passage. Emily?
6: Hey, Kelly. Well, yeah, shutdown fears eased over the weekend after congressional leaders struck a deal yesterday. And this is on the overall spending number for the current fiscal year. So it's $1.6 trillion, and it reflects the agreement that Congress and the White House reached last June over the debt limit, plus the side deal to increase non-defense spending. Now, Speaker Mike Johnson was able to negotiate several cuts of previously allocated funding. He's going to be rescinding $6 billion in COVID emergency funding and an additional $10 billion in cuts for the IRS this year, bringing total cuts for the agency to $20 billion. But while Johnson got Democrats to agree to the cuts, it is not enough for hardline conservatives in his party. The House Freedom Caucus called the bill a, quote, total failure for not doing more to reduce spending. In a Dear Colleague letter, Johnson acknowledged that the plan would likely not satisfy everyone, but vowed to fight to attach additional conservative priorities to the bill. Now, Johnson didn't specify which priorities he'd push for, but measures House Republicans passed in previous bills would fail in a Democratic-controlled Senate. That's going to make any wannabe additions to the spending bills difficult.
0: All right, so we'll see, in other words.
6: Overall spending is agreed to. The House and Senate, they still...
0: We'll see. All right. Come on. We'll spend more time on it when it's a done deal. In the meantime, enough speculation. The speculation stuff gets so tiring. Just report on it when it's actually news. You know what I mean? So when I had my TV die on me, which just happened on New Year's Eve, I was shocked. Shocked at the size of TVs. And I mean shocked at the size of TVs and how freaking cheap they are. You know, televisions and electronics have really avoided inflation in a big way.
1: Hey, everybody. I got a huge TV right here. This is the TCL 115-inch television. TCL is saying this is the world's largest QD mini LED TV. That's kind of their own brand. Long story short, I haven't seen a TV that's mass-produced at this size yet. We'll see what happens later in the show. Maybe somebody matches it, but... this TV is gigantic at 115 inches. This is the 115QM891G. That's a mouthful, and the TV itself is just gigantic. So you're looking at, it's about 9.5 feet diagonal, 8.5 feet along the bottom, a little bit under 5 feet up and down. And I'm standing next to this thing. I'm 6 feet tall. This thing is almost as tall as me on the stand. Now, TCL put all the good stuff into this television for picture quality. It's mini LED backlighting. They're saying 20,000 local dimming zones, up to 5,000 nits. It's super bright. I'm sitting here watching it. The colors really pop. This TV is kind of the step-up version, the larger version of my overall editor's choice for for image quality for the money last year. That was the TCL QM8 series. They also make that. We'll talk about that in a little bit, the new version of that. But this 115, absolutely gigantic. If you were looking for a projector, for example, projector image quality, not going to be anywhere near this good.
0: 115-inch. Now, so when I was shopping, I'm pretty familiar with the Samsung brand. I'm very familiar with the LG brands. And as I've traveled and stayed at like hotels and Airbnbs, the LG televisions have always impressed me the most above the Samsung. So I kind of went in, and a lot of people on Twitter recommended the LG televisions, but I was shocked, as I mentioned, by the price of the TCL televisions. I really don't know if TCL is this a good brand? Does anybody out there know if is TCL like the new Vizio? I actually don't even know if I saw Vizio televisions. I saw Vizio soundbars. But I don't think I saw a single Vizio television now that I think about it. At least not at Costco, which is what I used to associate with Vizio. So I don't know. If you know if TCL, is that a solid brand or not? Because I have two more televisions that are eventually going to go on me. And I really don't want to spend much money on those ones. They're like bedroom TV and an outdoor TV. Those are cheaper televisions. So if TCL is a decent brand, like, is it above the Roku televisions and the Amazon televisions? Like, where does this stuff rank anymore?
1: Because it just can't get nearly as bright or as dark. Of course, that black levels, local dimming, all the good mini LED-ness, that's going to really get you a great picture. So again, haven't reviewed this TV yet, but from what I've seen so far, really, really nice. Now, the price, TCL saying under $20,000. Of course, that's not cheap. But if you're in that price range and you're looking for something, you know, around 110, maybe you want to step up, get a 115. This TV is available coming a little bit later this year. We're going to look at some other new TCL TVs right now.
0: Yeah. Oh, yeah. Oh, yeah. That's fascinating. I mean, 115-inch. I was restricted in size because where I had to install the television. That is just phenomenal. I mean, you'd really want to be full on, like, what, 6-10 feet back? Right? I mean, I just don't know about that. All right, let's do a quick recap. I mean, this is CES day. Let's do a quick recap, and then I want to get into more aspects of the tech news, but we can't play some of this stuff with the commercial streams going. So let me sort that out. Let's see if this is what we want. This will be the last thing. I don't know if it's worth watching. Let's see. This is supposed to be NVIDIA's CES gaming event, cut down, I believe. I haven't watched this one yet, so we'll screen it together.
7: Today, we are announcing the Super Series. Let's take a look.
8: Whoa! Cool.
0: Oh, man. Man, yeah. Fuck yeah. AI! Woo!
8: AI!

0: It's a flying GPU. Alright, so we now have a 40 Super Series, super fast, super powerful, super power draw, no doubt, as well.
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0: All right, on. Okay, all right, okay, all right, okay. I'll drop a... no, I won't. I'm not going to drop a link, and there's nobody in the fucking chat room. So we're not going to drop a link. No reason to. All right, I'm going to bring up the commercial streams. Whoa, slow down. Holy cow. All right, so here we go. It's commercial stream time, boys and girls. Thank you for being here ahead of time, if you have been. I tease because I care, and I'm glad to have you here. I present you our 800-pound gorilla. I believe who is Apple in this scenario. Stand by as we bring the commercial streams online.

0: 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Hello, YouTubes and Twitch and Ustream and Twitter. Come on and get settled. We're set up for Coda Radio 552. We're going to play a few clips that will give us some context for today's episode. Mr. Dominic is en route, so we're going to get started here in just a moment. That chat room is open. It's why we do the shows. We love to get that live interaction. It's why we do the show live, I should say. You can join the chat room by going to coder.show/matrix, where you're also going to get an opportunity to vote. In fact, let's start that. Let's get that vote going. All right. Fire it off. And let's get into some of our stories of the week. It seems like Apple's having a pretty bad start financially to 2024. The market's cooling quick.
1: Welcome back. Shares of Apple are off to their worst start since 1982. Critics say the company's lack of a clear AI business plan is partly to blame. But Morgan Stanley today...
0: How do you like that? You can have a billion users with $1,000 devices, but if you don't have an AI plan, the market's going to punish you. You catching this?
1: Saying they do have a stealth AI strategy. Deirdre Bosa joins us now for today's Tech Check. Deirdre?
2: Kelly, that's right. Apple hasn't had the kind of AI halo that others like Microsoft and Google and Amazon have been able to rely on when the core business isn't performing the way it's supposed to necessarily. But Tim Cook's strategy, it has focused on integrating AI within its ecosystem of devices and services. So instead of a GPT moment, Apple sees AI as something that blends into the user experience and is embedded into your device rather than requiring a change of habits, like intentionally going to a ChatGPT or Bard. So instead of a chatbot, we could see a generative AI-enabled iPhone, an operating system. That's Morgan Stanley note this morning that Kelly referred to, says that even more important than Apple's current fundamentals recovering, 2024 will be the year when Apple's, quote, edge AI opportunity comes to fruition and catalyzes a new upgrade cycle, as well as boosting services spend per user. Now, let me explain this a little bit, because it's a very different strategy. Edge computing is the idea that large language models will be run on devices like smartphones and computers, any other device as well. It could be the Apple Watch instead of the cloud. And remember that Apple has an installed base of more than 2 billion. So it's a lot of devices that it can work on. That framework, it's called MLX. It even utilizes the Apple ecosystem further by allowing developers to build models on Apple's powerful in-house silicon. So Apple hasn't overly marketed this strategy.
0: Isn't it funny how they mention the user base value, but only in the context of how it could be useful for AI? It's not useful for other things, but 2 billion users, you know, for AI purposes. Now, of course, Apple realizes this is a problem. There are no dummies over there, and they know how to work this. So they have been stealthy releasing since before Christmas little leaks about their AI plans, including firing up a GitHub project and seeding bits of information to the press.
3: Shares of Apple off to their worst start since 1982 after logging declines in every session this year. But could 24 be the year Apple becomes a bigger player in the AI race? Our Deirdre Bosa has that story in today's Tech Check. Morning, Dee.
2: Hey, good morning, Carl. So if last year was all about enabling generative AI, the GPUs, the compute power needed for large language models, this year is all about applications, and Apple could be a dark horse. Tim Cook's strategy has focused on integrating AI within its ecosystem of devices and services. So instead of a GPT moment, Apple sees AI as something that blends into the user experience and is embedded into your device rather than requiring a change of habits, like intentionally going to a ChatGPT or a Bard. So instead of a chatbot, we could see a Gen AI-enabled iPhone, an operating system. A Morgan Stanley note this morning says that even more important than Apple's current fundamentals recovering, 2024 will be the year when Apple's, quote, edge AI opportunity comes to fruition and catalyzes a new upgrade cycle, as well as boosting services spend per user. Now, edge is the idea that large language
0: models
2: will be run on
0: devices
2: like smartphones instead of...
0: So now, but here's the funny thing, is Microsoft's basically making the same exact play. So once again, Apple and Microsoft are kind of paired up against each other.
3: Microsoft, now worth $100 billion less than Apple. That is the narrowest gap seen since November of 21. Which stock is a better bet from investors right now? Joining us this morning, Jefferies analyst Brent Thill and Oppenheimer analyst Martin Yang. Brent just named Microsoft a top pick, raised his target from 400 to 450. Martin is a $200 target and a buy rating on Apple. Guys, it's great to see you. Brent, let's talk about, I guess, the momentum on Microsoft. What does it have at this point that Apple does not, even if they may be in somewhat different businesses?
4: Yeah, what Microsoft has this year is the AI move. They have the best AI lineup in software, and they'll be monetizing in the back half of the year. Yeah, there's a little bit of hype inside the stock and AI going into the beginning of this year, but we think that from a fundamental perspective, they have the strongest lineup, and you're going to really see that in the back half. So you have prices going higher. You effectively have value creation for clients going higher. You know this management team delivers margins over time. Even while AI is expensive, we believe they will deliver upside to margins. And you have the consistency of Nadella and Amy Hood, which have been phenomenal co-pilots to fly with. And this co-pilot offering that's coming is going to be a huge impact for everyone, both consumers and enterprises, probably more likely enterprises first.
0: Boy, this guy, huh?
4: So we continue to be as excited about Microsoft as ever. We think the software industry has
0: he talks like a Microsoft guy, that's for sure. Wow. I really like the jargon, though. I'm into it these days, you know? Like, yeah, I hate it, but I love it. Like, I'll just sit there with a fork for a minute and eat it up. All right, so before we started the commercial streams, Weez was talking about a new NVIDIA AI chip that they announced at CES. And here's a little report on that from a Bloomberg Technology. I don't think they have the best production standards, but I think we probably should have a little info on this brand new chip from NVIDIA.
5: What are these chips that we're talking about here?
6: Yeah, I mean, these are really just updates to its existing range of chips. What it's done is put in a few more new components that are going to help with the AI processing, some new cores, some better memory bandwidth, and it's also adjust the prices, made the prices a little bit more attractive as well.
7: Just an update, Ian, yet the stock rallies hard. We're back at a all-time high for NVIDIA shares, best day since August the 21st, 2023. Is it just that we needed a moon music shift? Is it just because AI actually is everything to this particular company?
6: Well, I mean, clearly, I think the last thing you said is the answer there. Clearly, AI has been an enormous benefit for this company already. It's proved materially that this is real, that this is about actual sales and actual deployment. Again, NVIDIA comes out here and says, hey, don't forget about us, this AI PC that Intel, that AMD has been talking about. We can do this too, and actually we think we're better than they are. So again, that's likely to press the right kind of button with investors, and we're seeing that reaction.
5: It's interesting, the timing, though. It's a CES keynote adjacent to CES because it's virtual. I'm about to get on a plane and go to Vegas, hopefully. The story with NVIDIA was the H100, you know, a GPU that goes into a server design that goes into a data center. You build your large language models. This seems like NVIDIA reminding everyone, hey, we're actually pretty good at PC. Is it going to be an important business for them?
0: I don't like the way they say PC. PC. It's so reductive.
6: Up until about a year ago, it was the biggest. It was the one thing we talked about. GeForce was their main product. The PC was what they were. That's where the volume is, right? So it isn't going to stay an important business for them. Right now, all the profits, all of the major gains are from the data center. But yeah, of course, they used to open CES every year with, hey, this bright new shiny thing. And this is them reminding people, hey, we're still here as well. You really need to pay attention to us in this market.
5: Maybe I'm reading too much into it. I mean, last year, part of the story among many was kind of Jensen Huang, the leather jacket wearing next Elon Musk type. Maybe today of all days, we won't make that comparison.
0: Oh, okay.
5: I
0: want to switch over since they've kind of strayed away from CES, and I kind of want to keep it CES focused. We'll just sample a little bit. MacRumor seems to be posting coverage right now of day one. We'll just take a little gander what they got over there.
8: So in this video, we're going to go over everything interesting that I saw at these two events. Starting off with Samsung and its first look at its new products and innovations for 2024. This year, Samsung came out hot with some beefed up tech in its TVs and monitors.
0: Of course, they just bought a new TV. Of course. TVs are always such a thing at CES, aren't they? Transparent LCD was a big one this year. Go figure. Is it all TVs today? Here we go. This looks like a non-TV related innovation. Let's take a look.
8: form factor. And you can group multiple frames together for music, or you can also group multiple together with a soundbar. So you have a very discreet soundbar, like surround sound setup, which is really, really cool. Then at CES, we saw a few interesting new products that are going to make its way to the market here in 2024. And starting with Narwhal, this company has a new robot mop and vacuum combo.
0: Oh, it's a mop vacuum. You know, because I've got in my, you know, at least in the RV, it's all like linoleum or whatever. I don't have any carpet, so I've never really needed a Roomba, because it just seems like it'd be not quite as effective. But that would be interesting. Wonder how it would deal when the slides are in versus the slides are out.
8: That's honestly perfect for pet owners like myself, whose dogs shed a ton, and that hair gets tangled in the brushes. Happens to all of my vacuums, and it's really frustrating.
0: I get wife hair. That's what happens to me, is wife hair.
8: This new Narwhal Frio X Ultra has the ability to suck up pet dander without it getting caught or tangled in the brush, thanks to some great new design innovations.
0: All right, so we got a vacuum. I mean, again, the full video is on the Mac Rumors YouTube channel. Okay, robot iPhone stand or something? What do we got here?
8: To make sure that you're always in the frame. Charge had some old retro Mac-inspired GAN chargers that honestly look really cool if you're into this sort of stuff. It reminds me of the old Macintosh computers.
0: Well, it reminds you of the old Macintosh computers because it looks like an old Macintosh computer. I just think. All right, you got to get in that chat room, coder.show/matrix, if you're going to bang suggest. The title bot is alive. And there is drama, and they mentioned Elon. I wasn't going to play this clip, but I think we have a minute. Let me see if I haven't heard. Yeah, I think we have a minute. So I wasn't going to get to it, but we're gonna play the Elon drama going on. You know, eventually it was going to come down to money. You hear that? They weren't live. First of all, he missed his in. Clearly, they brought his mic hot before he was done sitting down. It's all very subtle, but just take a listen. A little too long there on the draw, buddy.
9: And now to a piece that was in the journal, Wall Street Journal, over the weekend. It says some executives and board members at Elon Musk's companies are persistently concerned about his drug use. Musk has previously smoked marijuana in public and on the Joe Rogan podcast. And he has said that he has a prescription for ketamine. Now, the journal report cites people who have witnessed Mr. Musk's alleged drug use and others who have knowledge of it, as saying that Musk has used LSD, cocaine, ecstasy, and psychedelic mushrooms, often at parties, private parties around the world. An attorney for Musk told the journal that Mr. Musk is regularly and randomly tested at SpaceX and has never failed a test. The journal report says board members at Tesla have spoken to each other about their concerns, but haven't said anything formal that would end up in meeting minutes. But among the concerns, you might think, well, private, right? Well, if it's illegal drug use could violate federal contracts and would also break a company policies. You know, you did have an opportunity to do all this in college, like most of us. I don't see why he would still.
10: When I first heard, I thought, what drugs are still illegal? You walk down the street in New York City and you get a contact high anywhere you go. I can understand the key man theory.
9: Yeah.
10: Because these companies, both SpaceX and Tesla, are entirely dependent on Elon Musk still being there. Even Ron Barron has told us that, one of his most fervent defenders, a huge long-term bullish investor.
0: Mm-hmm. I'm really surprised this is the take. And I'm surprised this narrative has gotten as far as it has. Drug use has been a fundamental part of Silicon Valley innovation since the very beginning. Both Steve Jobs and Steve Wozniak attributed their drug use to some of their success. You'll find people quoting Steve Jobs about LSD on Twitter today. DHH just did it. It has been a well-established fact that drug use has been a big part of Silicon Valley. Let's go find it, actually. Let's go find DHH here. Not SSH. It wasn't, a day or two ago? Lots of him ranting about his app, though, so it might be. That might be hard. Here we go. Here's the quote. Quote, taking LSD was a profound experience. It reinforced my sense of what was important, creating things instead of making money, putting things back into the stream of history and into human consciousness as much as I could. So this is Steve Jobs. Steve Jobs ran Apple. Steve Jobs ran Pixar. He ran a few other things, kind of pretty high-profile companies. I never heard the

0: young 50s. I think he's 52 or 53. Yeah.
1: Still dabbling a bit in the, you know, the psychedelic drugs are, there's a big,
0: well, ketamine is the one that Matthew
1: resurgent.
0: Perry,
1: yeah, but
2: this is not the discussion I was hoping for.
1: Among other things. And, you know, if oncology skipped that period, people want to check.
2: This is their insight. It took me 5 seconds to think about that DHH requoting Steve Jobs thing. They couldn't pull up all the previous Silicon Valley folks and tech founders that have admitted to using drugs. This is their best. Surely they're going to do better.
1: Well, I mean, you know, some people think it's mind. Remember, Timothy, you don't remember, probably. No, Timothy Leary was a huge advocate of the mind expanding properties.
0: And there's a huge portion in Silicon Valley that thinks it.
2: There we go. Here we go.
1: Exactly.
0: Very
2: we got there.
0: Experiment with some of these psychedelic drugs. It actually opens your mind to the possibility for additional.
2: She's over there on the East Coast, though, thinking these Silicon Valley boys are just crazy. What this is. She's like, these West Coast boys.
0: Experiment with some of these psychedelic drugs. It actually opens your mind to the possibility for additional creative uses. I've never tried any of them, but
2: oh yeah, no, yeah,
1: I'm not gonna.
2: She's got a big smirk there. You see that? I wonder if she has this. That part. This is the best part of the conversation. Now, see this. We got there. We got there in the last minutes.
1: People think it's mind. Remember, Timothy? You don't remember? Probably.
0: No,
1: Timothy Leary was a huge advocate of the mind expanding properties.
0: And there's a huge portion in Silicon Valley that thinks a portion of people that think the same thing. That
1: exactly.
0: Think if you very lightly experiment with some of these psychedelic drugs, it actually opens your mind to the possibility for additional creative uses. I've never tried any of them, but
1: I'm not going to weigh in. Okay.
0: You sit silently.
1: Like a kid. No, I said it wasn't. You know, college was. You're going to.
2: They're playing them out.
1: It seemed like you get beyond it by the time you're 50, but maybe not. You know, to each
2: playing them out.
1: But it isn't a private.
2: Yeah.
1: Company.
0: It's a publicly held company and a defense contractor.
1: All right. Well, far out.
2: Yeah. Far out, man. Yeah.
0: You're over 30. You just don't get it. don't trust. What was it? Anybody over 30? Don't trust anybody over 30.
1: Yeah. Or if you remember. The 60s or
2: oh my God, they're still playing them out. Oh, and then a hard cut. Man. That was so good. At least they got there, right? I got to give them credit. They got there. All right, I'm going to check in with Mr. Dominic, make sure he's all right and kicking. And in the meantime, I'm going to go for let's play the top song on LN Beats right now. Let's go to the top 100, and it's Not Far Away by Alan C. Paul. All right, let's give it a listen.

0: That was pretty good. I mean, I'm not even usually, I don't know, would you call that jazz? I don't even think I'm never really typically call myself a jazz guy. Alan C. Paul with Unclassified, kind of like unjazzified, I guess. Not Far Away. That was pretty great. Well, I haven't heard back from Mr. Dominic yet. So I have one thing I do want to play. I was going to hold back. I wasn't going to play this clip because I know how you guys get. I didn't want to upset you. But since we got time to kill, we might as well get into the triggering things. Might as well. I tease. Mostly.
1: Well, how do we do DEI now? Is Claudine Gay, was she the best person for that leadership role at Harvard? And when, I mean, I saw guys like Jason Furman die on this hill. That's the hill he's going to die on, that we're not going to outsource getting rid of this. But was she the right person from the very beginning?
2: Look, I don't know because I wasn't there making those decisions. But I think that people have to ask themselves, are we doing enough?
0: The individual speaking now is Jay Clayton, the former SEC chairman, and he now is on the CNBC payroll.
2: Rigorous selection for these positions. Obviously, these positions, like I said, $14 billion of annual revenue. You need somebody that has deep management experience.
0: The context here is that the DEI initiatives in corporate America appears to be dying in universities and in corporate America.
2: The like.
3: Why do we care, though? It's a private university.
2: But
3: let them wither on the vine, and if this damages their reputation.
2: That's private companies. Okay, we still care a lot about what private companies do in our society. They're subject to lots of checks. They may not be subject to the public shareholder checks, but they're certainly subject to regulation and the like. If you're a private company in the oil and gas industry, you're subject to all sorts of regulation.
3: But Harvard moved on this because they saw job placement for their graduates drop significantly. They saw the number of people wanting to get into the school drop significantly this year, and they saw donations down. So
2: yeah, finally some checks from the outside on what's going on. But look at the place that universities hold in our society. What are parents willing to do to get children a ticket to these exclusive universities? They're willing to do that. Tells you how valuable they are. And look, we've all benefited from what universities have produced. The fact that people take what they learn at universities out into the world, and you know, we are the leaders in the world in so many industries, that has its roots in our universities, without a doubt. Now, we can't lose that. And if it takes a little bit of a kick from the government or a little bit of kick from the private sector to get that kind of accountability and introspection, so be it.
4: There's been some damage. There's no doubt. I was thinking about it. So I have all these sweatshirts from my daughter who went, and I wear them now. People, it causes conversation. You came in today. I was going to talk to you about Bitcoin. I said you're an adjunct professor, University of Pennsylvania, and here we are. You know, 10 minutes later, that's all we've talked about. It's not good.
2: We should keep talking about it, though. We can't.
3: What happens with Bitcoin? Are they going to? Is the SEC going to sign off on a Bitcoin ETF? You think?
2: I think approval is inevitable,
3: imminently.
2: And I think it. There's nothing left to decide.
0: Mind you, this is a former SEC chairman here.
4: I know.
2: And I credit the SEC for where they are. Where are we? We're comfortable with the disclosure. Joe just went through the cost of investing in a Bitcoin ETF. People need to know what the cost of doing it is. They need to know, you know, about the underlying Bitcoin market. Is the Bitcoin underlying trading market something that is, what I would say, is robust enough, efficacious enough, where you can rely on it? It is much better today than it was 5 years ago. 5 years ago, there was wash sales, there was laddering, there was all sorts of things that you wouldn't want to make available to the general public because of that risk. And the last thing, and I think this is missed, is the technology to actually provide the product, the custodying, the create, the redeem. This is a big step, not just for Bitcoin, but for finance generally. If you can digitize, tokenize underlying assets and trade that way, that's a potential significant change across finance, not just in the, you know, crypto space.
0: Well, we'll stop there for a moment. I think that is interesting commentary just because, like I said, he is the former SEC chairman. So he's probably a bit of a topic expert on that. I guess we're going to kill time. I could play more clips. I don't know. I think I don't really want to kill the stream yet. just in case he pops online and can join us. So I think I want to keep going for a little bit longer so that way we have a shot. I thought I would play something from Computer Chronicles for a moment, if you will so indulge me. I just got done watching over the weekend a documentary that I want to encourage that you watch. It's called The Y2K Bomb. It's an HBO Max series. And